0: at the southern entrance to the Red Sea.
1: Celebrations were seen across Yemen after Houthis captured Meyoun. It's their biggest territorial gains in years and could boost Iran's strategy of driving up world oil and gas prices to pressure the U.S. and open a new front in the Iran war. Houthi military spokesperson Yahya Sari says seven military divisions from the Saudi enemy's amassed forces, comprising 38 military brigades, were struck, and hundreds of their personnel were killed or captured. Saudi Arabia says it shut down the east-west pipeline as a precaution after it was attacked. I'm Ed Donahue.
0: A senior British defense official says more than 500,000 Russian troops have been killed in Ukraine since Moscow's full-scale invasion in February 2022. The Russian army is struggling to make headway on the battlefield, and Western officials say their rate of advance has slowed significantly this year. Meanwhile, Russian drones targeted gas stations in Kyiv for a second straight day. And in Jackson, Mississippi, police have arrested a man in the death of Tasia Fortune. The black woman was found hanging from a tree last month. This is AP News.
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1: Hey, Jody.
2: Hello, John.
1: It is Friday.
2: It is Friday.
1: It is also September 11th. So
2: it is.
1: Little bit more somber in some parts of the bar tonight because it's that kind of a day, you know. We are going to have some laughs, though. We will have some fun. Karen and Anita will be in. Well, yeah, I mean, you know, look, it's important to celebrate. It's also Rosh Hashanah starts tonight.
2: It is. That's a beautiful thing.
1: Yeah, it is. Shana Tova, I believe, is a... I remember a little bit of Yiddish, so thank you, by the way.
2: I don't know my Yiddish. I'm not that...
1: I got to look up what number two is in Yiddish. Anyway... Thank you, by the way, everybody joining us on all of our great radio affiliates, wherever you guys are listening, whether you are listening on WCPT AM 820 in Chicago or AM 950 Minneapolis, St. Paul, which we were on both of those this morning with Richard. That was fun. Thank you if you're listening on Georgia Now Radio in the ATL or Detour Talk in Tennessee or Progressive Voices Radio Worldwide, wherever you happen to be, or maybe you are one of our future people listening on your favorite podcast player. 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Remember, $6 a month gets you everything. The podcast with no ads, the news on tap, and the drink of the day with the recipe, which we have a cocktail and a mocktail today. We'll talk about all that later. How's this day hit for you?
2: When I saw the video of the drones with the 2,735 lights.
1: Right. If you guys haven't seen that, by the way, we got the picture in the news collage today at the News on Tap.
2: It's basically all the lights represented everybody that died in New York that day.
1: That day.
2: And they were on the harbor, which is not where the Twin Towers were, but we always have the light shining up by.
1: Right. Right. At the site. Right.
2: At the site. And so the light was still shining up. But last night they had this drone thing where they were just kind of. It was like a weird swarm of light, and then it turned into.
1: It was almost like birds, like birds when birds swarm, kind of thing.
2: Yeah,
1: and then
2: exactly.
1: Yeah,
2: and then they just made them into the two towers as they used to look like with the beacon, so that you know planes.
1: Well, I read a little something on that said that they actually did it to the old height of the towers. I mean, basically, if you were standing in the right place from the harbor looking. It would have looked like the towers were outlined in light again. So,
2: and it was beautiful to look at. And then they were up for I don't know how long, and then they just kind of.
1: You ever heard about the Oculus that's in New York, the train station that's there at Ground Zero? Everybody wonders why it has kind of the slits, the light.
2: Mm-hmm.
1: From the moment the first plane hit until. I think the second tower fell. The Oculus in New York City is designed so the light on this day, September 11th, every year, shines with the same type of striped shadow that used to fall from the old towers. And it only shines inside the Oculus during that time period.
2: Wow.
1: Look, it's hard for a lot of people for a whole lot of reasons. And everybody's got their personal reasons. Y'all have yours. Go ahead.
2: My cousin's husband, Peter Casey, he worked with people on Frasier and Wings. Mm-hmm. And there were people on the Boston flight that he knew that he worked with that died.
1: It's weird because I knew there were a bunch of people in Lincoln who were tied to Cantor Fitzgerald. So I knew that back then. One of my friends who's actually a radio guy in Omaha these days, KVNO, his name is Jeff Katerba. He's a great cartoonist, been a cartoonist, political cartoonist for years. He's also been a jazz musician. He used to play once a year at Windows on the World. He'd been there like 2 weeks before.
2: Yeah, a friend of mine just posted she was there on August 30th, Windows on the World.
1: Yeah.
2: And I've only been there once, and that was in 1978, like right after.
1: You were young, so you didn't.
2: I remember it because I'm terrified of heights, so
1: okay,
2: definitely remember it. we were not right by the window. I'm like, can I not sit by the window?
1: Yeah, we are not going to take you to the Sears Tower in Chicago. Sorry, WCPT
2: been there.
1: Folks.
2: Been there. And there's a big thing in Toronto, too, that I've been to.
1: Oh, the CN Tower, yeah.
2: Mm-hmm. I've been there. I don't know why I do this, but no, I was 11 or 12, maybe.
1: Right.
2: And so my mom took me to lunch up there. It was beautiful. I mean, the view is...
1: Oh, it was amazing.
2: Stunning.
1: But I look at this and say there's a lot of ways we can go. And we went several ways in the news on tap today to get you guys echoes from the past, lessons for today and tomorrow. Obviously, the events at the site in New York City today, the four past presidents were there. If you look at the news collage, we've got that. The picture that we could find was a little odd of W and Bill kind of staring off in another direction, and Barack and Michelle and Joe and
2: Laura
1: kind of looking in the it's you guys can go look. It's at thepoliticsbar.com. But it was overall, I mean, in New York and in Pennsylvania, it was some pretty somber ceremonies today. Trump, by the way, fell asleep on stage at the September 11th ceremony at the Pentagon. We also have that picture in the news on tap. You can kind of...
2: there are words in my head that I'm not allowed to say on terrestrial radio.
1: Well, I hope this won't spur some of those words. This was Donald today at the Pentagon this morning before he flew to Ireland or Scotland to watch a golf tournament, because that's what you do on a day like this if you're the president of the United States, right? This was him today trying to use 9/11 to justify his current war in Iran.
3: We salute our first responders and law enforcement, and we love them. And we salute the service members working right now to ensure the world's number one sponsor of terror, the Islamic Republic of Iran.
1: Not Japan.
3: Will never, ever have a nuclear weapon.
1: Notice,
2: wow. Listen how slow the applause started. It was like,
1: because he was waiting, and he had this look on his face, basically looking at them like, you better clap.
2: I mean, because what he just said, first off, how he read Islamic Republic of Iran.
1: Remember when he said Islamic Republic of Japan not too long ago?
2: Right. And so I think that they had it phonetically for him.
1: Oh, God, I don't know.
2: And it took him a minute to read it.
1: There are multiple people I know who've said they've had parents who have been really elderly and been having issues with dementia. And who do things like telling his story earlier this week about being carried out by the firefighters, which is complete fiction. Right. Exactly. And they go, yeah, we took the keys and the legal stuff away from them at that point. So,
2: The nuclear football is at his side every day.
1: But this is after he woke up so he could. I'm sorry. It's really offensive, and it should be, because that's not what the president should be. No. The people who are our leaders should do things like, so the mayor of New York City, Zohar Mamdani, was there today. He literally at one point, you got a lot of leaders. They're in a small space. He walked.
2: I saw Bloomberg was there too.
1: Yeah, Bloomberg was there. He's in that picture that we've got there at the news on tap. But it's not like Mamdani was trying to avoid Rudy, but he wasn't, because he was just was there. It's not like he was, you know, going up to purposely shake his hand. He just, they were there. Mamdani just very cordially, you know, shook his hand, talked to him very normally. Thank you very much. Moved on. Look on Giuliani's face was one of kind of like when you're confronted with somebody who you've talked crap about before.
2: Mm-hmm.
1: Online or to your friends or something like that, and then you actually meet them and they're like, oops. I mean, but the current mayor of New York City, all class about that,
2: absolutely.
1: And this morning he released this video.
2: It's gonna make me cry again.
1: Probably will make a few people here in the bar cry. He's got the skyline of Manhattan behind him. And the bay, and just off camera is where the towers would have been. And, here it is.
4: 11th was a horrific act of terror, a day of immeasurable loss. 2,753 parents and children, husbands and wives, friends and colleagues, 2,753 universes, gone in an instant. And in the years since, thousands more have died from illnesses caused by the toxic air they breathed and the months they spent working on the pile. We remember 9/11 as the darkest day in our city's history, but we also remember what so many New Yorkers did in that darkness. We remember the thousands upon thousands of New Yorkers who lined up for hours to donate blood. We remember the people who opened their homes to those who could not get home. We remember the workers who carried their colleagues down hundreds of stairs, then turned around and went back up to find someone else who needed help. 25 years later, we have a sacred obligation to those who were stolen from us, to care for one another as they cared for strangers, to live lives worthy of the sacrifices they made, and to build a city worthy of their courage, a city where we run toward one another. That is how we remember.
1: That's just,
2: yeah. I mean, I saw a photograph today of the chaplain that was fatally injured.
1: Right.
2: Fire chaplain.
1: Right.
2: And the firefighters carrying him out.
1: Mm-hmm. I mean, all of it was hard, and it was hard no matter where you lived. You know, it was, I'm sure, I mean, you were in California. I'm sure it was a little bit weird for you folks on the West Coast, you know, Seattle and Oregon and,
2: well, I mean, here everybody's like, if you're going, cause it was early enough that most people weren't downtown at work yet.
1: Well, yeah, you,
2: so I mean, a lot of buildings that are tall here were like, do not come to work.
1: Well, it was just the start of the day out in the West. Uh-huh. So, yeah. I mean, you know, the morning had already gotten going here on the East Coast and, you know, in Alaska and Hawaii and Guam, I mean, y'all, it was, you know, practically middle of the night for you. So it's.
2: Yeah, I know people that work downtown here that were told don't come to work today.
1: Mm-hmm. Everybody's got their memories from the day, and there's nothing wrong with that.
2: But well, like Richard saying today about planes in Chicago, I remember it being so quiet
1: Me too.
2: For that whole week or so. Mm-hmm. There's no planes in the sky.
1: Yep, I remember that very much because I'm very audibly tuned. You know,
2: We have an airport right over me.
1: We do here where I'm at on the west side of the DC Metro now. But where I was at in Lincoln at the time, you know, you'd still and it was just the fact that it was you could go out, especially like at night.
2: Mm-hmm.
1: I'm sure the animals knew there was something up.
2: Yeah.
1: All across the country. But it was just, it was crazy. It was, it's an interesting time.
2: And God bless those air traffic controllers getting everybody down safely.
1: And everybody who helped out and everybody who did things. Look, this was a defining moment for a lot of people.
2: Canadians that took in all those
1: Americans.
2: Thank
1: you, Canadians. We appreciate you guys still, even now. There's some things that, you know, are left unsaid and need to be tied up. And there's some things that we can do moving forward as well. And then, of course, we got our own issues now. There's all the wars going on, the Iran war, the war over democracy, and Trumpapalooza was going on. We'll talk about all that. We got a drink of the day today since it's Rosh Hashanah.
2: It's a ratings dud.
1: Oh, yeah. Trumpapalooza sucked. We'll talk about that, too. That's kind of funny. Hey, look, you know, we'll have some laughs. We'll have some stuff. Karen and Anita will be in a little bit later. Freshen your drink right now. It's Friday night, and you're hanging out with us here at the Politics Bar.
0: We'll be right back after we pay some bills at the Politics Bar.
5: The average American spent $4,200 more last year just keeping up with inflation. What did Donald Trump do? He made it worse. Much worse. Donald Trump's cabinet has a combined net worth of over $700 billion. His own family is making billions. They don't buy gas like us. They don't buy groceries. They don't check airline prices. They have their own planes. Donald Trump's private war is killing us. He doesn't care. Nobody around him cares.
6: Mr. President, to what extent are American financial situations motivating you to make a deal?
7: Not even a little bit. I don't think about Americans' financial situation. I don't think about anybody.
5: They live in a different world. Must be nice. They think we're stupid, and we'll keep voting to keep them in power. What do you think? Had enough?
8: The Lincoln Project is responsible for the content of this advertising. This is Stephanie Miller, and here's what you missed.
2: Glenn, it's not even like a legal thing anymore, the amount of this corruption. This slush fund to pay cop beaters, the ballroom of taxpayer expense, all of it. It's like hourly at this point.
9: We no longer have an executive branch. We have a RICO organization being run out of the White House. I don't say that flippantly. You know, RICO, racketeer influenced and corrupt organizations. We have the executive branch being run like a criminal enterprise. Those are words of art in RICO law. I mean, this crazy slush fund shakedown and then bribery to senators to buy into it. You know, at least the Senate stood up. Of course, they stood up and went home.
8: Yeah.
9: But, you know, they stood up
8: and quit like the cowards that they are. Hear all this and more on the next Stephanie Miller Show.
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0: be one of our future people listening during the morning or the afternoon, whatever. It's cool. 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Number is 213-677-7258. That is 213-677-7258. 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Of course, you can also contact us on any of our social media platforms, Blue Sky or Threads, Instagram, Facebook, Substack, Twitter, and YouTube. We are at the Politics Bar. Thank you very much for all of that. Scano, by the way, says, hey, Jody, you know what? He says, Al Gore had the election stolen from him in 2000.
1: That's true.
0: But if Gore had rightfully been in the White House on September 11th, 2001, Trump and Vance of the Republicans would have nothing to celebrate today, because September 11th, 2001 would have just been another day on the calendar and nothing.
1: I hope so. I think so.
0: I tend to agree with that assessment.
1: I do. And also, we may not have had Barack Obama just yet, and Donald would have never been president.
0: See, that's where I'm like, I love the fact that we had President Obama for two terms.
1: Mm-hmm.
0: I like the fact that we had Joe Biden and Kamala Harris for a term. I wish that was two terms. I wish we'd had President Hillary Clinton in there. That would have been nice. Mm-hmm. Tim Kaine's my senator, so, you know, I'm like, Timmy, whatever, you know.
1: She could have picked a better one, but.
0: Okay. Yeah, but whatever. But I do still think, when it comes to 9/11, that no, I don't think it was an inside job.
1: No, I don't think so either. I think that the intel, because it came from Clinton's people, was ignored.
0: Well, and I think there is always going to be a question of, was there a little bit of purposeful neglect? And with Cheney dead, obviously, we will never know that. But my thought is, because Cheney has, wasn't he Secretary of Defense? He was in Congress. He had all those connections. And of course, just had come from the military industrial and picked himself for VP, as you and I talked about earlier. Mm-hmm.
1: I put a picture that we didn't use of
0: W getting
1: Bush, and the look on Bush's face is surprise.
0: Oh, he's absolutely shocked. He never, but remember, 5 years in to the two terms of W and the Dick, they had a big, huge blow
1: huge.
0: Up where basically Cheney told W, hey, I've been the president for 5 years. And W pulled a West Wing style move, sitting in the chair behind the Resolute desk, and says, I am the president, and reminded Dick exactly where his position was.
1: Yeah.
0: And that he was, in fact, Dick. I mean, Cheney, that is. So, I know, you're smiling. It's funny, but it's true. But so, I have a lot of mixed feelings about George W. Bush.
1: Same. Absolutely.
0: I don't necessarily think he was, I don't think he was great. I do think at this particular moment, and there are a lot of people who were like, we weren't that unified. No, on September 12th, we were not nearly as unified as some people think.
1: We
0: or claim.
1: Were.
0: There were even then some people who their racist tendencies were popping out. I mean, remember, the minute this happened, the folks who were, you know, in Dick Cheney's corner of the world, who were going to ramp up and make the war, were like, great, let's go get the brown people.
1: Well, I mean, and then George W. said, no, we're not against the religion.
0: But see, that's the thing, is like, that's where he says that, you know, the United States is not against the Muslim religion.
1: No.
0: And W at least had that. And he still very clearly believes that kind of thing. Whereas a lot of the other people who. So I've got my issues with it. We've got more stories in the news on tap. You guys can take a look at, because there haven't been consequences and justice. There's been, especially for the families who are waiting for Sheikh Khalil Muhammad and the four others, I believe, from Al-Qaeda. They still have 25 years. Actually, I think they got him in 2006. So it's 20 years for him sitting in jail. And basically, down near Cuba, just,
1: they're in Guantanamo, correct?
0: Mm-hmm. Correct. Yeah. But because we can't seem to get our poop in a group in order to, you know, do actual justice with them.
1: Well, so, they've been tortured illegally. So there's that
0: which
1: problem.
0: Happened under Dick and W. Right. Exactly. There's look. And now the other day, was it yesterday, the day before, Hillary Clinton was on, Morning Joe and was warning that the U.S. has let its guard

0: down on terrorism. But she, man, I mean, she was senator in New York then. This is from a little movie that one of the many pieces out there. And I saw this earlier today and I was like, hey, this is pretty good. Here, let me play this.
1: I was learning the ropes. And then everything changed on September 11th.
2: You saw a plane?
3: Yes, I just saw a plane go into the building.
4: The building itself came down. It is a surreal and devastating scene over here, something like I've never seen before.
1: I went that day. It looked like hell. I mean, any depiction of Dante's Inferno paled in comparison. It was the most terrible sight I'd ever personally seen. I think about it all the time.
0: She was a leader.
5: Yeah.
0: And for all the horribleness that Giuliani has become since, he was a leader. Pataki was a leader. We had people in that 24-hour period there.
5: Mm-hmm.
0: You know, me being in Nebraska, me being my cousin working at Offutt. I mean, W zipped up to Offutt, which is one of those protected places. And we had a lot of leaders. This was Joe Biden on September 11th, 25 years ago today. Here.
6: I think that we should be calm. Those of us who hold high public office, just calm down a little bit, collect our thoughts, collect the information in a methodical way, analyze what we know happened and what we can derive from that. I think it's much too early for us to make those kinds of judgments. The first thing is what the president is doing. He called for calm. He's getting in the airplane. He's coming back to Washington, D.C., and I applaud him for that. And
0: you know, this was in that first 24-hour period, that was the most when I talk about people being united, most people hadn't had time to think about it.
5: No.
0: It was just do stuff
5: it
0: to help your
5: shock.
0: Yeah, we were all in shock. Yeah. The whole world was in shock.
5: Mm-hmm.
0: But then obviously we had to think about things. We've got some great pieces of the news on tap. One of them from Ali Soufan, the former 9/11 investigator, former FBI agent. Talking about the fact that bin Laden wanted to eradicate the faith of people around the world in American power.
5: Mm-hmm.
0: And a lot because of a lot of what Republicans did. And I have to be partisan about it because it's not what Democrats did. This is what Republicans did. Some Democrats may have voted for it, but they had no idea what Republicans were thinking. Republicans knew what they were doing on this.
5: Mm-hmm.
0: And they knew that they were going to weaponize this. And they knew that they were going to use this to go have another war in the Middle East. How's that working out for you, that war in Iran? How's that going?
5: It's creating more terrorists.
0: It always has.
5: It creates one man's terrorist is another man's hero. So it creates people that don't like this country.
0: Right.
5: And want to harm us.
0: Right. And I understand that. There are some bad people that do need to be taken out. I'm no Pollyanna about that kind of thing.
5: No, I mean, Hamas is horrible.
0: Right. There's lots of people and lots of groups and places and things that are horrible. It's not that I think I said this morning. We were talking to Richard Chu. It's not that they hated our freedom. It's they hated our arrogance. They've always hated our arrogance. And I've hated our arrogance, too. It is the Spider-Man thing. With great power comes great responsibility. When you are by dint of our everything, our military, our economy, the way that the world looked to us after World War II and built everything on our backs, yes, that's fine. But whether you like it, whether you don't, whether you agree, whether you disagree, we have been in many ways the one superpower that's been left. I don't necessarily agree that's the case now, but we have been for most of everybody's lives. It's hanging out here. And when you are that, you have a response. You have all kinds of responsibilities, including how you act. And we have over the last 25 years and even before not always met our responsibilities.
5: Well, especially recently with Doge, USAID.
0: Mm-hmm.
5: I mean, all the stuff that we could be helping
0: the entire
5: and make yourself
0: second
5: look
0: Trump
5: good.
0: Regime. Yeah, exactly. Yes. The entire second Trump regime.
5: You know who's looking good? China. They're helping people.
0: somewhat, they're still doing their kind of
5: thing.
0: They're
5: investing.
0: To a number of people around the world, they're looking better than we are. There are a lot of people who
5: definitely.
0: A lot of the European nations are looking way better than we are.
5: Amen.
0: If you want to know how we can move forward, we've got that in the news on tap too. So we got a piece from the former director for strategic planning in the National Security Agency, Philip Bobbitt. He's got a piece. We both picked this one from the New York Times. It's free. We've got most of our links in the news on tap are free. That he notes that the next terrorist attack is predictable. There are things that we could do to prevent it. Jeff Jarvis, one of my favorite journalists. I've talked with Jeff many times. He's got a great, great piece there. It's over at his Medium account. Talks about the way out of this. And if there is a way out of it, it's not through just, you know, whining and talking about our lost unity. It's right. got to be through standing up and fighting authoritarianism, fighting ignorance, fighting bigotry, mm-hmm. fighting terrorism, both foreign and domestic, and fighting fascism. That's the key. If you're angry, if you're pissed off at what the monsters took from us, you should be directed to do things like, you know, make sure you're registered to vote, make sure everybody you know, literally every piece of the day that you go through, greet everybody. Hey, how you doing? Registered to vote? Hey, you know, you're at the grocery store. Hey, that's nice. Yeah, I'd like a, you know, cut of that meat. And oh, by the way, are you registered to vote? People go, oh, that's crazy. I go, really? Have you looked at the numbers of how few people have voted in the past and how we got to where we are now?
5: Mm. I mean, just look at my city. When we vote for mayor, we're lucky if 25% of the city shows up.
0: Which is insane. And then
5: which means 12.5% of us are voting for the mayor, which is like,
0: Schwarzenegger was better as a governor than I thought, but I mean, that's another example of, yeah, there wasn't a whole lot of people voting for that. How did we get W? Cause Al Gore is wooden and boring.
5: I want wooden and boring.
0: Mm-hmm. I want competent. And if I would like
5: as competent. Boring as possible. I don't care.
0: As long as it's working and not mucking stuff up. Yes.
5: Yeah.
0: Absolutely. I also stuck a piece in there from, it's a Pulitzer Prize winning piece. I always read this on 9/11. Writer, editor, Jennifer Signore, wrote this at The Atlantic, and it's outside the paywall as well on that, called What Bobby McIlvain Left Behind. Talks about a family's grief and finding life. It's good. It's a worthy piece, but we've got a lot of ways to keep moving forward. And one of the things, like Jeff Jarvis says, we got to keep fighting. So if you go to the second round of the news on tap today in election land in the war over democracy, I'm glad for some of the Republicans who were in Missouri, specifically in the Missouri Supreme Court. I said I wasn't necessarily trusting that the Secretary of State and the Attorney General there were going to pay attention. No, they did. They seemed to have whooped the ass of those maggots enough. Missouri's top election official, the Secretary of State, Denny Hoskins, he was held in contempt by the Republican-dominated Missouri Supreme Court. Basically, they said, don't freaking do it. You can read the stories. We've got the details there. And Ian Millhiser, who I've hung out with over at Carolyn's house before, Carolyn Fiddler, our friend. We got a piece from her in here today, too. But Ian really said that the Supreme Court actually finally did their job. Hannah the Republic is a serious loss. Oh, and by the way, the federal district, first district federal appeals court also handed Trump regime a major loss on his executive order on mail-in voting. These are all people, even the chief election officials of seven states that are Republicans are saying no. If Trump's mail-in ballot order somehow is pushed through, it's too late. We're not going to implement it.
5: Yeah.
0: This is what it looks like to fight for a democratic, not party, for fight for democracy.
5: Small d
0: democratic.
5: Right. Yes.
0: Right. And that is a way that we can honor all those people who everybody cared about and make our government better, make it more perfect, which was kind of the goal in the first place. Mm-hmm. Where are we supposed to be?
5: Perfect union.
0: Mm-hmm. So. Yeah, it's we can do better. Like Richard was saying this morning, we absolutely can do. We must do better.
5: Mm-hmm.
0: Literally, there is a third of the people in the United States, 100 million people, who were either not born or too young to remember 9/11. We owe it to them to give them the kind of potential that this country does have that we had in many ways before 9/11 that we've been punching ourselves in the face about for the last 25 years.
5: Mm-hmm.
0: Time to stop punching ourselves in the face, make sure that we get people who actually know what the hell they're doing in there, and then move forward collectively. Mm-hmm. So, look, we got more news on tap. We have Karen and Anita coming in. We have this this drink of the day, and yes, I'll just be honest, it's celebrating Rosh Hashanah because...
5: It is.
0: It's a good drink, and we've got the leaded and unleaded version. If you know, you know. And if you don't, look, hang out. We'll talk about it all. We got some entertainment news coming up, too. Stephen Colbert is coming back. No kidding. We'll talk about it. More on the other side of the break here on this Friday night at the Politics Bar.
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10: This is something that you can argue on the regular to expose misogynists when it comes to their views on abortion. And that is a very simple line. Make pregnancy free.
11: Yeah.
10: So one of the primary reasons people get abortions is because of the economic burden that having children creates. Statistically speaking, that's why most people get abortions. When you argue this, you're going to get a lot of confused looks because it will scramble the brains of anti-abortion, anti-choice Republicans because they don't know what to do with that. They're like, okay, what do I hate more, abortion or
12: socialism,
10: socialism, Medicare for all? Okay, so am I willing to trade my opposition to Medicare for all in exchange for reducing abortions? That's where smoke will start coming out of their ears. They don't know which way to go with that. So if you're so anti-abortion, why not strip away the economic justification for abortions and reduce the number of abortions by maybe 50-60%? If that's your goal, to reduce abortions, why aren't you campaigning to make pregnancy free?
11: And I know why.
10: I know why too, because it's not about the abortion. It's about controlling women.
11: Women, exactly.
10: That's
11: we have
10: Republicans
11: to stay married. It's like making women stay married.
10: Mm-hmm.
11: I mean, no fault divorce. Thank you, Gloria Steinem.
10: Yeah.
11: All of a sudden, these women were like, wait, what? I can leave?
10: Mm-hmm.
11: And it's very frightening, but it freed us. And that scares the crap out of people in power, which are mainly white men.
10: Yeah. So it's a great way to not only argue against the misogyny of the MAGA movement in this country, but it's also something that we should be pushing for anyway.
9: Bob Seska.
10: It's the Bob Seska Show. 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
13: I'm meteorologist Ray Miller from the Weatherology Weather Center. Partly cloudy skies tonight with a low temperature of 67 degrees and southeast winds at 5 to 10. Saturday, sunshine with high temperature of 86 and southwest winds at 10 to 20 miles an hour. Sunday, we'll see a chance of showers mainly in the afternoon with a high temperature around 74. Monday, chance of showers with high temperatures again in the mid-70s. Tuesday, scattered storms are likely with a high of 84. That's the latest Chicago weather update. Right now, it's 73.
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0: Friday night here at the Politics Bar. Karen and Anita will be rolling in at some point here this evening. Fairly soon, we hope. Thank you, by the way, everybody who is already hanging out with us in the bar. Of course, you know, maybe you just stepped in. Maybe you're like, did I miss something? Maybe, you know, maybe this is tomorrow. It's not Friday night. It's Saturday morning for you. Whatever. We don't care whatever time
5: good
0: you come.
5: Good morning. Good morning.
0: Look, thank you, everybody who subscribes at thepoliticsbar.com. 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You want to roll forward, roll back, catch something again if you missed it. 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We did a fresh one here this last Monday. And then it also gets you the news on tap. So you're updated as to what's going on each day, each weekday. You just roll through it like 2 minutes and you're more informed than 3 hours of cable news. And then, of course, you also get the drink of the day with a recipe. And I know you're like, wait a minute, that's a lot of stuff for like $6 in a month. But,
5: yeah,
0: you know, look, we're only asking you, it's a small cover charge, $6 each month. Or, you know, if you do the annual subscription, it breaks down to like $1.25 a week. So check the details out there at thepoliticsbar.com. Since it is also Rosh Hashanah this evening, started here sundown. Well,
5: sundown.
0: Again, depends on where you're at and what time it is. But
5: exactly.
0: Because you're west of me, so it's not sundown where you are yet. But
5: it's almost. It's getting there.
0: Okay. So that is the inspiration. What is the drink of the day today, Jody?
5: It's a citrus pomegranate champagne twist cocktail, or a mocktail version,
0: exactly,
5: which is inspired by the start of Rosh Hashanah, because a lot of pomegranate is utilized, apparently.
0: Mm-hmm. Yep.
5: So that's why.
0: Rosh Hashanah is Jewish New Year, for those of you who don't know. It takes a couple of days. There's like a 10-day lead up to it as well. Mm-hmm. We've got that in the history there as well. We tried to make sure that it's not too religious-y for those of you who are like, I don't like all the religion. It's fine. Look,
5: it's a tradition and it's important. If you have Jewish friends, you know, wish them a happy new year.
0: Mm-hmm. My next door neighbors, I think I mentioned this before, Brian and his family, growing up, they were, Jewish. And he's a little bit older than me, but I always, you know, I appreciate when I'd watch their house when they'd go out of town, and they'd pay me in comic books. Brian actually had a comic book store, so that helped. But, but you know, I never really had a problem with Jewish people. And then when I went to college, oh, Josephine, Joey, my freshman year before I met my wife, Joey.
5: Did you break your heart?
0: Yes and no. Joey was somebody who pretty much broke everybody's heart.
5: Oh, okay.
0: On purpose, because that was her way. But she did things like she would take you to Rosh Hashanah service, which was the first time I went.
5: Oh, wow.
0: And I was like, well, this is pretty cool. I can deal with this. I mean, you know, there's a lot. And, you know, so you get to have Jewish friends as an adult or as a kid, whatever. And you know, you end up eating all kinds of stuff that you hadn't had before. You're like, oh, well, that's kind of cool. I mean, you know, so it's to me, I'm like, I remember Rosh Hashanah because that was my first year of college is when and Joey was like, here, everybody, you know, come to synagogue. It'll be fun. We'll have fun. We're like, really? This is fun for you? She was, you know, we get out and she'd be like, so what do you think about this? What do you think about this? You know, those of us who hadn't ever been before were like, okay, you really want to know? All right. She was an interesting young woman. But look, the 10 days before Rosh Hashanah is known as the 10 days of awe. This is the time when Jews believe that God passes judgment on all creatures and decides whether or not somebody will continue to live or die in the coming year. You cannot advocate. I know what you're thinking, Daryl. Stop that. He raised his finger. He's like, I'm like, it's a preemptive buzz for that. Stop that. You cannot advocate. That's anyway. Look, you've got time until Yom Kippur to repent.
5: Mm-hmm.
0: And the idea for the Jewish tradition is they want you to return to your best self. It's not that you're changed. It's that you could be better. You could do better. Like we've been saying, that the country itself, our country could do better. So the idea of, Jewish New Year's, Rosh Hashanah, is this is a time for you to stop, kind of look at what you've done and say, you know what, I can do better next year. And then do better.
5: Yeah.
0: Because, duh. Also, you get to eat challah bread, which I love. And
5: well, apples
0: with honey. You like apples with honey?
5: Yeah.
0: See?
5: Apples with peanut butter too, but
0: yeah. No, but that's okay. You get one with one and ring. Anyway, we've got all the details there in the drink of the day. It's look, you guys can go read that. Jody, how do we happen to make this wonderfully interesting citrus pomegranate champagne twist?
5: Okay, you're going to need a pre-chilled champagne glass or a wine glass.
0: Okay.
5: Whichever you prefer, a shaker, some ice, 8 fresh mint leaves.
0: Okay.
5: 2 tablespoons of pomegranate juice, which is very yummy, by the way.
0: Mm-hmm.
5: Orange juice, freshly squeezed. squeezed from a half a blood orange or regular. So I'm going to go with blood orange because of the color.
0: Well, the color and also I think
5: the flavor is slightly different. Yeah.
0: I like the taste a little bit better for this.
5: I would go with that. But if you can't find one, a regular one will be fine.
0: Right.
5: So for the cocktail, 1 ounce of Cointreau, champagne or Prosecco chilled for topping. Mm-hmm. The mocktail, 1 ounce of Liars Orange Sec and Liars Classico Sparkling, which is like a sparkling
0: wine. It's like Prosecco, but it's non-alcoholic. So there you go.
5: And 2 ounces of non-alcoholic ginger beer, which is optional.
0: Mm-hmm.
5: And you garnish with the pomegranate seed pods and orange slices. Oh, God, that sounds so yummy. Pomegranate's a tough fruit to eat because it gets you all messy. But
0: this is kind of nice because it's in the drink and it flavors the drink. And it's kind of
5: cool. I love pomegranate. Mm-hmm. So in the shaker, you add the mint, pomegranate juice, orange juice, and the Cointreau or orange sec.
0: Mm-hmm.
5: You shake for a minute to infuse the drink. That's an infusion.
0: Mm-hmm.
5: And then you strain into the champagne or wine glass filled with ice.
0: Mm-hmm.
5: And then you add the optional ginger beer and top with a champagne or Liars Classico.
0: So it kind of depends on what flavor you want, whether you want more of the ginger snap or whether you just, but whatever, you top it off.
5: Right. And then you garnish with the pomegranate and orange slices, and it just sounds yummy.
0: Mm-hmm. And, may the year ahead be good for all good people.
5: Amen.
0: And I'm looking at you, Daryl. No, I'm not going to suggest it be bad for bad people. You're not supposed to do that. I'm trying to be better. Remember, New Year.
5: We're all trying to be better.
0: Exactly. If you guys miss any part of the drink of the day, y'all know what to do. Go subscribe at thepoliticsbar.com. By the way, Jody, Daryl has a great suggestion, kind of a weekend game that we can play on all of these socials at thepoliticsbar.com, any of our social accounts. So,
5: okay.
0: Daryl says he's wondering what everybody's suggestion is for great band names that could also be descriptions of Trump. For example, he's got band names like DJT Slow Noggin or Van Phalen. He also says he's thinking of 90s bands. He says he would be looking forward to seeing the hypothetical band Donald in Chains instead of Alice in Chains. Look, my suggestion, by the way, that it's a name of a 90s band. It could also be used to describe Donald very well. Garbage. Anybody know?
5: I remember that band.
0: Yeah, exactly. So it's my personal thing. Also, Daryl and I got to talking and I said, look, here at the bar, we'd rather he be in VeggieTales going forward. You know, that Donald would be a semi-vegetable, aware enough to know, but what? I mean, they sing in VeggieTales. Anyway, look, we'll put some stuff up in the socials. You guys can suggest band names over the weekend. That could be kind of fun. Just little fun thing we'll have you guys do over the weekend here. In the fifth round of the news on tap today in the media, entertainment, and more section, Practical Magic 2 looking pretty good at the box office. 4.7 million in box office previews last night. Stephen Colbert, by the way, is coming back to late night TV as Jimmy Kimmel's guest. It's not going to guest host.
5: That'll be good.
0: That'll be good. And of course, I'm sure Brendan Carr will get his panties in a bunch again. Got his panties in a bunch about the Tallarico interview that was banished to YouTube and yet made a ton of, I think it was like around 2 million views or something like that. And that doesn't include all the different clips that are on all the different social platforms. So.
5: Well, and it did much better than the convention.
0: Oh, the convention ratings. Yeah, we got some notes on that under the Trumpapalooza Night 2 in the second round. It did not do well.
5: It just did normal ratings for Fox.
0: Basically, it was kind of a slow night for Fox. Yeah.
5: Both nights. It was just like whatever.
0: Grindr, however, was. We have that confirmed. We have that story as well. Yeah, it was in Dallas for
5: Shocker.
0: Those of you who are in the Lone Star State. There you go.
5: So shocked.
0: By the way, if you missed, if you're like, where do I see the Jimmy Kimmel thing? We've got the links. You can see the Jimmy Kimmel James Tallarico interview. By the way, today is an anniversary that some of you know about. Ms. Hamilton.
5: I know about it.
0: What happened on September 11th, 1967? Anybody know? No. Okay.
5: I do.
0: Okay. What happened, Jody?
5: My mom's show premiered.
12: correct.
0: Carol Burnett Show premiered on this date in 1967, kicking off a 278 episode run that claimed 25 Emmy wins and made a lot of editing work for Jody and her dad.
5: Later in life, yes.
0: Yeah, you know, a lot of editing work. It was all good. By the way, speaking of editing things, Dolly Parton, her first posthumous song, Bound to Ride, has been released 2 weeks after her death. We've got links to that in the entertainment section as well. Over in the sports entertainment section, this was, Arina Sabalenka, she defeated Coco Gauff, so that was kind of a bummer. I think it was Rybakina that defeated Gauff, setting up her contest with Sabalenka at the U.S. Open. We got the story there. I'm like, I wanted to see Gauff go, but whatever, that's fine. Your 49ers, I was correct, by the way. L.A. Rams looked horrible. They got whooped.
5: They didn't have time to rest.
0: Right, which is why would you go all the way to Australia? And only give yourself like basically a day and a half of
5: and that's it's a your international dateline, 20 hours of flying,
0: body time, elite athletes. Why would you? That was just stupid.
5: Even if they all flew first class, it's still like
0: stupid. Yeah, it's almost like, you know, putting like a midterm political convention on the second night of the
5: Hence the bad ratings.
0: There you go. Exactly. College football, by the way, that was going on last night as well. Number 7 Miami, they're in what used to be known as Division I FBS. Absolutely crushed Florida A&M 77-7 in their home opener. And there's other college games if your team was going on. My volleyball team was playing last night, and Nebraska absolutely kicked ass because, you know, they're playing again tonight. That's why I'm wearing my Husker volleyball shirt again. Ta-da! I have several of them. Shut up. It's my team. Anyway, for those of you watching the wild card race in Major League Baseball, Anthony Volpe back from minors, back to the Yankees, hit a grand slam home run. Yankees stopped the Rockies in New York 10-3 last night. And the U.S. women's basketball team is in the semifinal, joined by Germany, France, and Spain. I believe our women are going to play against the French women. So that'll be this weekend here. So that'll be, we'll talk about that maybe next Monday. If you guys miss any of our news notes on any of these entertainment things too, look, entertainment is important. If anybody is like, why do you guys do entertainment? Because as 9/11 showed everybody, mm-hmm. It's important not just to know what you're doing government for, but it's not only important to have a good government, it's important to know what you're doing government for. You're doing it for so people can live their lives and have fun, mm-hmm. and watch TV and watch movies and
5: Showstoppers. The Carol Burnett Showstoppers aired on a Monday night football game right after 9/11, and 33 million people tuned in, and there was a really good football game on that night.
0: Yeah, because people needed
5: to laugh.
0: They need to laugh, exactly. Anyway, look, we do have more political news, and we are going to be laughing with Karen and Anita because, yeah, we always laugh when they come in. They're freaking hilarious. So we'll talk about some of the other political news stories of the day. Refreshing your drink and, you know, well, here, let me do this in the correct version. If you got to do the thing, it's the top of the hour. So go down the hall, left, right, or center. Exactly. We aim to please. You aim to please, as it says on Jody's shirt, which you could get at thepoliticsbar.com. 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And then we'll talk about more political news after the break. All right? All right.
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23: AP News, I'm Ben Thomas. President Trump marked the 25th anniversary of the 9/11 attacks in a solemn ceremony at the Pentagon. Sagar Magani has our report.
24: In the Pentagon's central courtyard, the president remembered America's sense of unity and spirit after the attacks.
25: We were all New Yorkers, but we were also all Americans. We were all family.
26: Captain Lawrence D. Getzfried, United States Navy.
24: And as the names of the 184 people killed at the Pentagon were read,
25: we will never, ever forget. That's why we fight today.
24: Both he and Defense Chief Pete Hegseth drew parallels with the Iran war.
27: Our warriors have fought an Islamic theocracy that has wished us death for nearly half a century, that cheered on 9/11.
24: Sagar Magani, Washington.
23: Saudi Arabia has shut down its east-west pipeline after it was attacked by drones. The pipelines played an important role in Saudi Arabia's ability to export oil amid the disruption of the Strait of Hormuz in the Iran war. Meanwhile, in Yemen, Houthi rebels captured a strategic island at the southern entrance to the Red Sea. Oil prices eased a little today, but remain well above $100 a barrel. U.S. gas prices continue upward. AAA puts the average for a gallon of regular just below $4.30. While Donna Warder reports,
28: the price of diesel fuel hit another high Friday, soaring past an average $6 a gallon in the U.S. AAA says the national average of diesel is now $6.05, up from $5.85 last week. A year ago, it was $3.70. Higher diesel prices mean more expensive everyday goods. I'm Donna Warder.
23: This is AP News. France's military is putting its aerial capabilities on display. Lisa Dwyer has the story.
29: Four French fighter jets have embarked on a 40-day flight to showcase France's military might and international cooperation. Commander of the Bagasse 26 mission, General Julien Sabena.
30: This is the first time we're heading up north, over to Greenland, towards Alaska.
29: The mission involves around 300 personnel and refueling and transport planes. The 25,000-mile journey will take the jets through Arctic, tropic, and desert regions with 9 stopovers across 3 continents.
30: It's very important for the French Air and Space Force to move fast anywhere in the world.
29: France hopes that the project will strengthen alliances with other countries, including Japan, South Korea, and India. I'm Lisa Dwyer.
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32: I heard a little rumor at some games you like to eat mustard packets.
33: It was my first exhibition game with the Winnipeg Jets. There are times, especially early in the season, some cramping issues. And in Columbus or Edmonton, where I've been before, pickle juice was always on the bench. So I hollered for it. And the trainer told me pickle juice isn't here. But guys said good luck with mustard. He threw me a packet of mustard. Lo and behold, the cramps went away. But I got caught doing it on the bench, went viral. It's nice to have a 14-year playing career and be famous for mustard.
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34: This is Richard Chu with Something to Chew On. Is Donald Trump a Russian asset? Inquiring minds want to know, or at least progressive Americans do. If you listen to critics and intelligence officials, there are several items that lead one to believe that Donald's systematic destruction of American norms and desire to tear down much of what has made America actually great is a planned effort. You could also give thought to what Nikita Khrushchev said in the 60s would be the way to tear down the United States from within without firing a shot. Well, the person with the gun is Donald Trump. His praise for Putin, skepticism of NATO, deals with oligarchs, business ambitions in Russia, and dismissal of U.S. intelligence would give credence to what Democrats have been saying for nearly a decade. All roads lead to Russia.
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7: It is Friday night here at the Politics Bar, hour number dos.
8: What is it in Yiddish? I don't know.
7: I don't know. I do need to look up what it is in Yiddish. I do need to look up what two is in Yiddish. That's, but we should put that in the link to the list of, anyway, look, thank you, by the way, everybody who is coming in for hour two here at the Politics Bar and joining us from any of our great 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Or maybe you are one of our future people listening on your favorite podcast player or listening from politicsbar.com, which, you know, we appreciate all of that. That's always a good thing. So thank you for everybody who does subscribe. $6 a month gets you all the goodies. We'll talk about it more a little bit later. Karen and Anita are coming in here this evening. We will see how, you know, how Karen's doing, how Anita is doing. I mean, it's everybody. Hey!
8: Baby girl!
7: Look at Karen. She is back home and not at the coffee shop where the connection was kind of crap this morning.
8: Oh,
7: I guess.
8: Was it? Okay.
7: So,
8: yeah,
7: well, no. I mean, we didn't hear you all that. And then we're like, oh, is she back? And Richard's like, no, it'll just be us. It's like, okay, fine. It's like, bummer.
8: Oh, yeah. Because I was getting a call from the hospital. So I was like, I sent him a text and I said, I got to jump.
7: Okay. Well, everybody in the bar wants to know, is your husband okay? Is he doing a little better?
8: Right now, he's having a drain put in that's going to have to stay in and come home with him whenever that is. I don't know. But it's been, it's
7: been a trip.
8: It's one of those things that kind of shakes you to your core. And
7: kind of like 9/11.
9: Routine thing. And then all this happens.
8: Right, right. And, you know, like I said on the show with Richard, you know, I mean, the $5,000, I mean, it's just, these people are so out of touch. It's
7: Trump's,
8: do they have
7: thing?
8: Any? Yeah. Any, first of all, he's lying. We know that.
7: Yeah.
8: But, you know, that is a drop in the bucket.
7: Mm-hmm.
8: I can't even imagine what kind of bills we're going to see, even after the insurance kicks in. You know what I mean?
7: Well, because our healthcare system in this country is a wealth care system. It's good for the, you know, insurance executives, and pretty much everybody else is screwed.
8: Exactly.
9: Well, yeah, I mean, if you're super wealthy, it doesn't matter if your insurance covers it or not, because you can take care of the deductibles and all of that other stuff.
7: That's why it always frustrates me, the people who say, well, the U.S. has the best healthcare in the world. I'm like, we have the best potential. Kind of like, I still think that the U.S. as a country has the best potential of any, but potential is different than reality. And the reality
8: our healthcare workers are amazing. They're the best part about it. But the problem is it's the for-profit. healthcare system. When you have these hospitals being bought up by these venture capitalists or all these big companies and then run as for-profit institutions where they're beholden to the shareholders, they're beholden to their CFOs and CEOs, right? And, you know, and then you have the insurance companies that are also set up the same way. I worked for a company that is well-known, insurance company. This is many years ago. The CEO made more in a week than I made in a year.
9: Oh, yeah.
8: And then they would talk about how quarterly earnings are, you know, this is, look at this amazing, you know, profit margin that we've achieved.
7: They need to go back to being not for profit or nonprofit.
9: When I was a kid, they were nonprofit when I was a kid.
7: Yep. Yep.
8: It's for the greater good. It's for all of us, you know, if we're all healthy. Right. And so it's just, it's so backwards. And
7: well, anytime anybody gets in a situation where there's an emergency like this, and that is, I think, something we all kind of, you know, think back to with 9/11, because it was an emergency for everybody. It was, you know, suddenly if you didn't know, like, you know, you with your mom, Jody, where you had no idea she was on the East Coast.
9: I had no idea.
7: So, yeah, it kind of reminds me of my mother-in-law, because my wife used to, she grew up like a daughter of a corporate gypsy. Her dad was like CEO, VP kind of thing, different companies, and they'd move a lot or whatever. And so her mom had this phrase, I'm trying to remember what it was, something like, oh, we need to have a talk. And immediately my wife and her brother were like,
9: we're moving.
7: Yeah. Where now? What the hell is this? It was, you know, so immediately they knew that something was wrong. On 9/11, there were so many people who there were other people in their family, and all they knew was, because we didn't have cell phones, weren't as ubiquitous as they are now. And it was, there was something wrong. Crap. That's the first thought of everybody's crap. And then it's scrambling. And so many people were good. I think when I think of the time of unity, I don't think of it as, you know, September 12th, as some people say, because I'm like, already then people were starting to blame people and be stupid. And it was the immediate, like 24 hours after it, where it was, you did whatever you had to do to help whoever needed help.
9: Right.
7: And ain't nobody asking questions at that point. It was, even if some people were, it was, hey, Anita.
2: Hello, lady.
7: Hello. But we were in that point, in that 24-hour window, it was get everybody safe, get everybody fed, get everybody calm, get everybody accounted for. Screw whatever your labels are. Screw whatever it was.
8: Yeah, I remember thinking, and I thought this, like, every single, you know, like, terrorist type of attack, like the Oklahoma City bombings, every single time something like that happened, I was like, please let it not be a Muslim person, because you knew exactly what was happening. So it's not like, you know, 9/11 was the first time that the immediate scapegoat and suspect are, sadly, you know, Muslim people, right? So it's just, and then when it turned out that, you know, they were, it was just like, oh God, here we go. You know, you kind of knew what was,
9: Donnie is so happy with.
8: Right. Exactly.
7: We still haven't gone back. There is still a lot of accountability. That's why we have some of the links that we do in the News on Tap today, that there is a lot of accountability.
10: Hi, Jody.
7: Anita just came in, sat down. She's been listening to us. She's just sitting there going, hey,
10: I was muted and I didn't even know, okay?
7: Oh, okay. I thought you were just sitting there quiet. I didn't actually see you talking. So I was like, okay.
10: Anyway, so y'all are talking about 9/11?
7: Well, a little bit today, obviously. I mean, there's a lot of other stuff to talk about. There's some election stuff. There's some good news in the election stuff. Obviously, we can talk about Trumpapalooza and his getting these people to pledge their
10: loser. Trump is a loser.
7: Oh, well, yes, exactly. Yes, Trump a loser.
8: I like that.
7: Yes. But it's just the fact, I mean, it's a huge, huge day. We had a piece right there at the top in the first round of the News on Tap. There's a poll that found that today, 25 years later, 9/11 overshadows the Ipsos poll, I believe it is. And that half of U.S. adults named the 9/11 attacks as the most important historic event in their lives. And yet, at the same time, there are 100 million Americans who were not born or not old enough to remember, which is basically almost a third of the United States.
10: Yeah, I know. My kids aren't.
9: Well, Bella.
7: Yeah, that's
10: true.
8: Yeah, our kids. I mean, our kids were toddlers. I mean, I think Liam was Oh, he was in he was 3 years old.
7: Okay.
8: I believe, yeah. So he was three and Jimmy was five or six. Yeah.
9: So might remember a little bit.
8: Might remember. Yeah. Like they remember, we were standing there getting ready to go to school and they were all in my room with me and I was watching Good Morning America.
7: Okay.
8: And I saw the first plane hit.
9: Mm-hmm.
8: And then I saw, and I was like, really weird, or it was like they were showing the smoke from the first
9: right.
8: And then as we were sitting there, the second one came in, and I was just like,
9: "Yeah, I remember watching."
10: Oh, I remember
8: looking at Liam. And
7: Anita, how did it go for you, Anita?
10: Well, my daughter was three, and my son was like 8 or 9. He remembers. You know what he remembers? He remembers people jumping off the buildings.
9: Yeah,
10: he's been traumatized. He was traumatized by that.
7: Clearly,
10: but,
7: I mean that's something. It's still.
9: I just saw pictures today of a close up of people trying to get out. Nobody, that famous picture of the guy,
7: dropping, right?
9: I mean, it was just like I just looked at that and I just burst into tears again.
8: Yeah.
9: And it's just like
10: the thing that always, you know, I always think about is the picture of that fireman going up the stairs. What was his name?
9: The guy with the red.
10: The guy that, guy that died.
7: The red bandana, right.
9: Yeah.
10: Going up and down. Yep. So that's always, that was kind of traumatic. I mean, Stephanie Miller, she was talking about that whole fire station. Every one of them died.
7: Right.
8: Yes. Yeah.
7: Look, there's
9: Steve Buscemi went down there. He had been a firefighter. He went back to Manhattan to help.
7: People who went there, Steve Buscemi, Hillary Clinton, Donald Trump did not.
8: No, he didn't.
7: No, he did. He did fall asleep today at the event.
10: What are you talking about?
7: Donald Trump today at the Pentagon fell asleep, as opposed to earlier in the week when Donald Trump was, you know, I went down and with the firemen carried me out and everything.
10: I was going to say, he was saved by the firemen there.
7: Yeah,
10: what are you talking about?
8: Okay, so I was telling Anita, I'm sitting at the hospital, you know, my in-laws voted Republican. Don't know how they voted the second time. Don't know how they voted the third time. I don't know. But when I said that Donald Trump was talking about being pulled out, you know, of there or whatever, he said he never said that. And I was like, oh,
7: no, yeah, he actually did.
10: No, he did. But they don't show that on Fox News, so they wouldn't know.
7: Well, but that to me is the single biggest problem that. the monsters that we have, I have been screaming this since the late 90s, the power of the propaganda machine in this country, the power of and I still think right wing hate radio still has a ton of power. Right wing hate propaganda. But Donald Trump makes a lot of us, pretty much most of us here at the bar, I think you even see him and you want to barf and just
8: visceral. It's a visceral.
7: He's a visceral. Yeah. We're disgusted by him. We are
8: repulsed.
7: Angered by him, repulsed. Yeah, everything. And and this is who the maggots picked, not once, but twice.
9: Oh, three times.
7: Technically, I suppose 2020, they could have.
10: And they picked him in the primaries, too. Mm-hmm. So, voted for him several times.
7: And they picked him in part because of the fact that he gave such a revulsion factor to everybody else. And you look and you say, why would anybody in their right mind pick somebody who is so enraging and revolting to everybody else? And you do that because you've had 30 years of hate propaganda poured into your head and your heart.
8: Yep.
7: I keep saying, if we eliminated all of that right now, if I could snap my fingers, do a Marvel movie, and poof, eliminate, I'd be willing to bet you every piece, every dime that I've ever earned my whole life and ever will earn, that the entire country would be significantly better off.
9: Well, there's a whole movie about it.
8: Yeah, brainwashing.
10: Yeah.
8: Remember the brainwashing of my father.
10: But I mean, remember, they would say he's saying what I'm thinking.
8: Yes.
10: Right? Well, of course he is, because they're both watching Fox News.
8: That's it.
7: Right, exactly.
8: God. Well, see, and this is the thing, though, I will say, you know, I mean, I'm not going to say go so far as to say give credit to him, but One thing they do understand is that they go where these people are having these conversations.
9: Yep.
8: So when J.D. Vance talks about they're eating the dogs or eating the cats and, you know, and Donald Trump is talking about or whatever, they're going to social media.
7: You remember the whole thing of your better angels or your worst devils? The thing is, mm-hmm. is that they cultivate the worst devils.
10: Yes, that's right.
7: And I have said for years that that is... And we have a perfect example this week with this Trumpapalooza thing. Oh my God.
10: Oh my God. It was just crazy.
7: For those people who might be like your in-laws, Karen, who might not believe it, we will actually play the thing, because no matter how patriotic you think you are, you should be pledging your allegiance to the United States if you're a citizen here, right?
9: Uh-huh.
7: We don't pledge our allegiance to an individual. Right.
8: Figurehead? No.
7: Yeah, well.
10: No, we do not. Can't be a Trump supporter and be a patriot. That's what I say.
7: Nope. I agree with you, Amen. Anita. Look, we'll play the clip coming up. You guys freshen your drinks. Karen and Anita from True Blue Politics Podcast are here. We're hanging out with them here on this Friday night. Hang on.
2: We'll be right back after we pay some bills at the politics bar.
11: Hey, it's me, Stephanie Miller. The Sexy Liberal Crew is back for one night only, and this one is unmissable. We've got Stephanie Miller's original dream team, John Fugelsang, Hal Sparks, and Frangela for one night of big laughs, blunt truths, and getting ready for change. 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Laugh, recharge, leave. Ready to bring back sanity. It all goes down Saturday, October 24th at 8 p.m. at the legendary Savant Theater in Beverly Hills. 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
16: I'm very pleased to welcome back Edwin Eisendrath.
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18: 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They've said it. You're them. You're the others. You're evil. They point out people like us and say we're evil or we're insurrectionists. How dare they after January 6th? And so we are going to do what we need to do, Joan. And I can't, I will not put up with people on our side saying, oh, but we can't.
8: Mm-hmm.
18: You know, I'm sorry. We have to. 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
7: It's Friday night here at the Politics Bar. Let us formally welcome them. You know them. You love them. It is Karen and Anita from the True Blue Politics Podcast. We've been talking with them already, but, you know, you guys like to cheer when people come in. And, you know, we don't
8: And we like the applause.
10: We love that. Yeah. I mean, applause. Yes.
7: And who doesn't like

0: Richard Chu about
1: Jesus.
0: not just Jesus. It's three syllables. Jesus.
1: I mean, he was doing a Timu, a rendition of Black Minister. That's what I saw.
0: It was like one of those mega churches. He was playing pastor, and you're going, well, that's great, but
2: he's not a pastor.
0: No,
3: Raphael Warnock.
0: No, he's not.
2: You know James Tallarico.
0: Exactly. Come on.
1: I've seen him perform like that.
0: Sure.
1: These white Republicans, okay?
0: Oh, yeah.
1: They just eat it up. I saw him sitting there. I mean, I saw him standing up, and it was just in Iowa, I think, that freedom and family, whatever.
0: Right, exactly.
1: Thing they do. And he was up there.
0: Right.
1: Yeah, and he was up there just clowning around, doing this kind of, I don't know, minstrel show.
0: I think of it that way too. It reminds me of that too.
3: That's what Angela was saying today.
0: Yeah. Oh, good. I'm glad. Yes. I'm glad. If Angela V. Sheldon said that reminded her of a minstrel show, then yes. I'm fine with that too.
1: But I've seen him do that. That's what I'm saying. He knows who his audience. He knows
0: Donald knows his audience too.
1: Plays that role for them.
0: Donald knows his audience too, because since this is we were talking about whether you pledge your allegiance to the United States, which is what we recommend for anybody who's a U.S. citizen. That's fine. No, this is actually what he got these idiots to do last night. Here, let me play this.
4: Please raise your right hand.
2: Adderall.
4: I pledge. To the greatest president in the history of the United States.
1: Oh, Jesus.
0: Barack Obama, Joe Biden.
4: That loves us so much he can't even breathe.
1: Just about anybody else.
4: That I will go out with my family, my friends. I'll do it anyway. I don't care if I'm registered or not. I'm going to try and cheat like hell like they do.
1: Oh, my God. Okay. I'm sorry.
2: Oh,
1: seriously.
2: Lord.
1: This is our president, okay?
0: Mm-hmm. He's not a god. He's not some, and he's getting these people, and they're all in on it. Oh, sure, we'll
3: to
0: pledge.
3: Go cheat?
1: And
3: go
1: yet,
3: cheat like
1: cheat.
3: They do?
2: Even if you're not registered, go vote. Okay, then you will be arrested, and you...
3: Yes.
0: Well, but if it's so important that they have to do all this thing and stop the mail-in ballots and do all this crazy stuff to make sure that people are registered to vote, because that's their concerns. Their worry is, are you registered to vote?
1: Yeah.
0: And he's saying, screw it, doesn't matter if you're registered.
1: Go cheat.
0: Right.
1: Well, he's letting this is what he's always done. He's exposed the Republican Party for what they really are.
2: Yep. Yep.
1: They don't give a crap about cheating.
0: No, they don't. As long as it benefits them.
1: That's right.
0: It goes back to the modern Republican motto. I've got mine, F you. As long as they get to determine for themselves and for everybody else, oh, well, you have a problem with it? Well, F you. Too bad. And I'm like, that's not, when you compare that to, well, here, we've got several of the cuts. This was 10th anniversary of 9/11. Here.
5: More than monuments, that will be the legacy of 9/11. A legacy of firefighters who walked into fire and soldiers who signed up to serve. Of workers who raised new towers and citizens who faced down their private fears. Most of all, of children who realize the dreams of their parents.
0: That's a president.
1: That is a president. Yet they will treat Donald Trump. I'm sorry. I can't take it anymore.
0: No, the media
1: asking him questions like, so what is, how are you going to.
0: Well, in the way that
1: your agenda,
0: the way that he treated. Oh, what is her name? She's from ABC.
1: I know. When he kind of lunged forward.
0: Oh, yeah. No. This was last night. This is, she is a beautiful African-American woman. She actually, I think, has just picked up the Saturday lead on their version of Good Morning America Saturday.
1: She was at the Black
0: right.
1: Journalist.
0: But she asked him basically, as he's getting on the plane last night after
2: and
0: his
2: yelled at her.
1: That's
2: right?
1: What I'm talking
0: he
1: about.
0: He not only yelled at her, he snarled at her. And had this frozen moment of a cringe where his face was, but of course it's, airplane stuff and it was too noisy, whatever. But, and you're sitting there going, and she's like, look, if you could give out the $5,000 now, the Republican Congress, why do you think this is going to make more people do? Why don't you just do it now? And he just,
1: Laura Ingraham asked him the same question. Okay.
0: And she didn't snarl at her the same.

0: same way.
1: What I think he's doing, because he said, but the Democrats won't do it. So this is what he's doing. He's not doing it now. He's putting it out there. And then when the Democrats don't vote for it, he's going to use that against them.
0: But he can't, because among other, he can try, but it's not going to work, because everybody knows.
1: But I mean, with his idiot base, but what I'm saying, all he has to do is say it. And if the Democrats aren't, you know what I mean? Like, it's I think it's setting them up for him to be able to blame them.
0: He's trying
1: for them not getting their money.
0: He's trying to, but I think a lot of Americans are past the point.
2: They're past that point. Many of his people.
0: Look, literally it was within.
3: Didn't he say, though, by the way, that he doesn't need Congress to do it? So then just do it.
2: That's right. Exactly. Just do it. Joe is 100% correct.
0: Yeah.
2: There was a reporter and I think it was a MS Now.
0: Okay.
2: That was saying that she was there in Dallas and she was talking to the people there at the, and you know, the people there at that fraud, that fake convention.
0: Right.
2: Were the most, you know, MAGA.
0: Oh, they were the extremists. And, right. Exactly.
2: And they were like, you know, they didn't believe him. They thought it was a joke.
0: Well, that's Catherine Rempel, who is an excellent financial journalist. She's done some other stuff. She's joined MS Now. She's also, I think, with the Bulwark these days. You know, I've had my disagreements with her publicly about certain things sometimes, but I think she's really good. That's one of the reasons why I like to talk with her sometimes, because she's, you know, she knows her stuff. I think it took like all of 3 minutes after he, you know, first time said, hey, I'll give you that $5,000, where she posted on Blue Sky. I remember, because I grabbed this here earlier in the week, where she said, okay, there was the $5,000 stimulus check via the Doge dividend. There was the $2,000 stimulus check via the quote unquote tariff dividend. There was supposed to be the $1,000 checks via the savings from the expired AC. I mean, she went through this list and just pounded it out. And she's like, plus, if his latest $5,000 for each adult, you know, U.S. citizen, be $1.3 trillion. Right.
2: Inflation would soar. Are you kidding me?
1: Mm-hmm. Yep. And it was Rachel Scott. That's the name. Thank you very much.
0: Rachel is, she's very good. I like Rachel Scott a lot. But yeah, no,
2: inflation
0: would soar
2: and the yield on our bonds would
0: the bond yields have already been going up. We try to keep and make sure in the News on Tap that we do give you guys other information like this. And we've been keeping a good economy section because several of you have messaged us and asked, and that's fine. Today, new CPI consumer price index report came out, confirmed inflation accelerated last month and gas prices spiked due to the war. Oh, by the way, diesel is now above $6 a gallon.
2: I know. You don't say. It's crazy. That's crazy.
0: One of the other problems that we don't usually get into, but it's the immigration issue. That has caused more problems because of labor, which then, of course, means that in order to get the labor from the remaining labor force, you have to pay more, which does drive up costs. But there's a piece from economist Mike Konzel who noticed the Trump regime's misogyny. They keep saying, oh, well, they want to have all these jobs for men. You know who's actually gotten more of the jobs? Technically, 100% of the jobs gained under Trump's second term, which aren't anywhere near as much as Biden's. 100% of the meager number of jobs that Trump has you know, given the country or, you know, helped the country earn have gone to women.
3: Because low paying.
2: Okay, right. I've heard that jobs report was misleading.
0: But I'm saying that the point is that when they state their goals, even when they state their goals and they say, we're going to get more men, it's like then they do things like the immigration thing, like all the misogyny that actually ends up undermining them on the economy. And you're sitting there going,
1: so he does love women. <Just kidding.
0: laughs> Well, he loves Natalie. We know that.
2: Yeah.
0: Or at least he wants us to think he does. I still think she's just a stalker.
2: He's just
0: oh, my God.
2: Everything.
0: Go ahead.
2: Yeah, go ahead.
0: Go ahead.
2: No, go ahead. I was just saying he's doing everything wrong.
0: Oh, he is.
2: I mean, as far as the economy goes.
0: Jody gave the perfect scary smiley face. Have you guys seen there's a video clip out there. Maybe we'll put this one out there on the Politics Bar socials over the weekend too. Of it's like a zoom in of Natalie's face. Jody's doing the face right now. Yeah, which is.
2: Oh, she's sad.
0: It's
1: crazy.
0: Okay,
1: Jody.
0: So imagine the biggest eyes and the craziest ass smile.
2: Oh,
0: and
2: she's
0: they actually had this. There's a video out there. There's this little video clip where it's like it's looking kind of at Donald and at Natalie, and Natalie's behind him, and it kind of zooms in past Donald to Natalie, and the more that you zoom in to Natalie, the more bizarre you're looking at her and you're going, she has that.
2: Okay.
0: She has that look where you almost expect her to take out an ice pick and go, I'm coming to get you, Tyler.
2: You don't need that. Have you seen her chasing his golf cart?
0: Right, exactly. Okay. Yeah, it's like, oh my God.
3: I've said recently, like, don't go to Camp David just with her, Donald, because you will end up in a bed.
2: No.
1: Mr. Man.
0: Exactly.
4: He didn't get out of the cock and duty car.
0: Right, exactly. So you're just sitting there going, okay. And that's the person that he gets most of his information from.
3: He does.
2: I know. I mean,
1: my God, help us.
0: Right.
2: I can't believe this timeline we're living in. I mean, seriously.
3: People are upset that Nancy Reagan and the jelly beans and the...
2: That's right, and the astrology. Mm-hmm. Yes. Right.
0: Yeah.
2: Oh, my God, that was a big scandal.
1: Wasn't that cute? That was so cute.
0: And Barack Obama and his tan suit. Y'all remember the tan suit?
1: Yeah.
0: You know, actually, tan suit is, I believe, at the Obama Museum now, isn't it, Karen?
3: As it should be.
1: Oh, I think. Yes, I believe it is. We're going in January.
0: Oh, nice. Tickets for January.
2: But yet the media still talks about, I mean, they still ask him questions like, you know, what do you...
0: That was the whole thing with Larry David. Remember, Anita? The Larry David thing where he has his little show and he did that whole thing with Obama recently, again, with the whole tan suit. Just because they knew that they're poking at the media, right? And the media is like, oh my God, did you see he brought the tan suit out again? It's like, oh my God. You guys didn't even
2: get Larry David told him to wear that because he had messed up. What was it? He messed up his suit or something like that?
0: Yeah, something like that. Yeah. It was trying to retcon in an explanation. It was funny. I love that.
3: And Rob Reiner did win a posthumous Emmy.
0: Oh. Yes, he did.
3: Guest starring role. George Washington.
0: Yeah. In the clip that we still have on the Facebook page for the Politics Bar, which there are still a lot of people who were like, if you haven't seen it, go. We just put it up because a lot of people hadn't seen it. It wasn't in any particular place. So, Larry David, I'm sorry if you're like, I don't think he is. He would have contacted us by now. But there are people who are like, have you seen the clip? And they keep referring to our Facebook page. I'm like, that's fine. It's there. So everybody
3: will not care. Yeah. HBO will not care. Trust me.
0: Yeah. I don't think Larry David would care either. But
3: HBO won't care and neither will Mr. David.
0: Yeah. But it's funny that we get some of the jokes and we understand some of this stuff. The Republicans, meanwhile,
2: No, they're
0: so hypocritical. This the whole $5,000 check thing. By the way, some Republicans are balking at it because they're like, we're $40 trillion in debt. We've talked about the debt
3: issue. Yeah, they won't vote for it either.
2: Go ahead. Jody,
3: the Republicans will not vote for this because it's money to people.
0: And the ones who would, like Rand Paul, you know, libertarian Rand Paul. Okay,
2: Rand Paul will never vote for this. Libertarians.
0: Okay. No. Well, we have a story. We have a story on him too, Anita. Rand Paul and his staff have been traveling by private jet with taxpayer dollars while preaching fiscal restraint. So remember, it's the modern libertarian, which is you need to be fiscally tight with your money.
1: It.
0: I don't have to be, but you need to be. Right.
2: Yeah.
0: Mm-hmm. Yeah.
3: And RFK Jr. too.
0: Oh, We got that story in there too.
2: Speaking of RFK Jr.
0: Used a $9,000 an hour military jet to rent to attend Republican campaign events. Yeah.
2: Mm-hmm. Well, nothing surprises me about these people anymore. I mean,
0: well, here's the thing though, is that I was surprised at this. This is all actually in the Administration from Hell section in the fourth round of the News on Tap. Trump loyalist Joe DiGenova. The lead prosecutor in Trump's...
2: Joe DiGenova,
0: He resigned without charging anybody because he basically, on the way out, is like, there is nothing here to charge. This grand conspiracy is garbage.
3: And he's like, license.
0: Right, he's one of like the biggest conspiracy nuts of all, and he's
2: absolutely.
0: Going... Even Joe DiGenova's
1: I'm not
0: like,
1: going down with this.
2: Did you see him with Rudy Giuliani? He went on Rudy Giuliani's show like last spring.
0: Right.
2: And he was like, oh, Pam Bondi, she needs to be more aggressive. This is the reason why these people aren't being prosecuted. And here he is now.
0: Going, you know what? Resigning. Nothing to see. Right.
2: Yeah,
0: he's resigning because
2: no
0: there's
2: evidence.
0: Nothing. Right.
2: Yep.
0: Exactly. And so you sit there and you go, when it's even too far for somebody who is that far on the nut job and goes, and even he goes, I got nothing there. I'm out. Peace. You're like,
3: he wants to keep his law license. That's what it is.
0: Yeah. And I got no issues with that, but it's like, well, at least we know where your red line is. But
1: there you go. Damn. At least he has a line. The Republicans don't.
0: Amen, Karen. Amen.
2: But
0: look,
2: you know what? This is great news for the Democrats when they come in power and they start investigating this stuff.
0: Exactly, Anita. Look, we've got Karen and Anita, Jody and I, and you hanging out here on this Friday night. We have at least one more segment and hopefully in after hours. We'll see if they're up for it tonight.
2: Oh, yeah.
0: Okay.
2: I am.
0: Thank you, everybody. Yeah. Hey, we'll be right back. One more round. Hang on.
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13: From the Weatherology Weather Center, I'm meteorologist Ray Miller. Lows around 66 tonight under partly cloudy skies. Southeast winds 5 to 10 miles an hour. Sunshine mixed with clouds at times tomorrow. Daytime high is approaching 86. Partly cloudy tomorrow night. Lows level off around 65. Temperatures a bit below average Sunday and Monday, with highs in the mid-70s to the upper 70s. Showers possible both days. That's your latest Chicago weather update. Currently, it's 73 degrees.
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0: 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Jody's dancing.
2: Voguing.
0: Anita is just.
2: Do I dance?
0: Oh, there you go. She's dancing. There you go. It's, everybody's dancing. That's fine. I'm the one who's reading the thing. Look, the thing that I'm reading is the fact of we do like a little bit of money here. And, you know, it isn't costing all that much. You know, $6 a month gets you the podcast. Yeah, see, look, it gets you a little money.
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0: But for that little bit of money, you happen to get podcasts every weeknight. 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We, you know, look, you've already paid for it. 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
2: We hate ads.
0: Exactly. 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
1: That's what I spend on my cup of coffee in the morning.
2: I know. Seriously.
0: All you need to take one day and you're set for the month. Right. Exactly. 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It's at thepolitics.com.
3: Do it.
0: So anybody see the, Tallarico with Jimmy Kimmel? Even though it was not on TV.
2: I watched it.
0: Well, you're wearing your Tallarico shirt right now.
2: I am. I'm watching everything with Tallarico.
0: you're saying that you're a huge Tallarico. How is the energy down there as far as voting wise?
2: Oh my God. It's fantastic. As a matter of fact, the new polls came out that were Fabrizio, Impact, and ARP.
0: Yeah.
2: APP. ARP, and what they combined. Yeah. Mm-hmm. And they did like a nonpartisan.
0: What was it? Like a four point for Tallarico?
2: 4 points for Tallarico. He's going to win. Okay.
0: Well, and this is the thing is if you're looking at polls, remember, a poll is a snapshot in time. So you don't look at a single poll. Mm-hmm. Daryl. Right. Daryl's chuckling. Don't
1: Daryl.
0: We love you, Daryl. We love you because honestly, you think what I'm thinking, except I'm on the microphone, so I don't say it all.
3: Okay,
0: the time.
3: So it's on you, Sean, then.
1: Yeah.
0: It's not me.
2: Sean. Here's the thing.
1: No, Sean.
2: With Tallarico, okay? Here's the thing. Even with Beto, okay? Beto came within like a little under 3 points beating Ted Cruz.
0: Mm-hmm.
2: But Tallarico has been ahead in almost every poll.
0: Well, and he's been trending more too, Anita. It's been an even poll. And then it was like one, and then it was 1.5, and then it was 2, and then it's 2.5, and then it's 3, and now it's 4.
2: And 4 and 5.
0: Well, and that's the thing is when you look at these polls, you look at them as a trend line, and the trend line is clearly up and up and up for Tallarico. And the reasons, I mean, whether or not you happen to be of the same religion that he is, he's very, in fact, actually, there was another clip that I saw of there's a lot of crowd noise or a lot of wind noise, I should say, but, Mayor Mamdani, somebody was asking him, was trying to do like a gotcha moment or something, and he acknowledged the benefits that the Catholic Church, that the area right around the Twin Towers and how the Catholic Church has been so great, even though, and there have been a lot of Christians who've been saying that he, who is a Muslim, is a great Christian. Now, I think he's a great Muslim, but I mean, you know, he's been a great mayor, regardless of what your belief structure is. This was Tallarico last night, on Kimmel, and it was, well, here, let me just play this.
17: I think it was Reverend Raphael Warnock who said that Jesus Christ is the most famous victim of identity theft. The kind of religion that says you can treat people however you want, as long as you have a personal relationship with Jesus, is an abomination. It is a cancer on the body of Christ. Scripture tells us that you can't love God and hate other people. You can't love God and abuse the immigrant. You can't love God and oppress the poor. You can't love God and bully the outcast. We spend so much time looking for God out there that we miss God in the person sitting right next to us.
1: Thank you.
17: In that neighbor who bears the divine image. I was brought up to believe that in the face of a neighbor, we glimpse the face of God. Matthew 25 tells us Christians exactly how we're going to be judged and how we're going to be saved: by feeding the hungry, by healing the sick, by welcoming the stranger.
0: He goes on.
2: That's important.
0: Yeah.
1: That's the Democratic message too, by the way.
2: And that is why he's such a threat to these Republicans.
0: I mean, you notice that's why. And I credit Kimmel for it not only pissing off Brendan Carr, but by saying, I'm not going to risk this for my affiliates. I don't want to risk them having to pay extra legal fees.
3: Or losing their licenses.
0: Right.
2: Yeah.
0: We're going to do it on YouTube. It'll be fine. And I don't mind losing the TV ratings from that for one night in order to get the views of it over on YouTube. And Jimmy Kimmel is definitely, if you would have said to me back in the day when he was on the Man Show that Jimmy Kimmel there was going to be this Jimmy Kimmel, I would have been like, yeah, you're on crack. But no, obviously.
1: But this whole moment, I mean, it really speaks to the moment that we're in. The fact that we have people on late night television having to take do interviews off of their networks.
0: Yes. Right.
1: Right. Okay. I mean, if people it's don't shameful. Understand, this is fascism. This is what it looks like when you are weaponizing the FCC like that.
2: Mm-hmm.
1: This is exactly what we're up against.
0: But I'm glad for any of the people.
2: And,
0: like,
2: and Ken Paxton can go on Jimmy Kimmel.
0: Absolutely.
2: But he won't.
0: Well, that's just it. But I'm sure that Kimmel's people have either reached out or have made it clear.
2: He said that he has.
0: Yeah. Okay. Yes. And that's the thing. Look. I'm not a big fan normally of Missouri Republicans, especially.
1: What?
0: Well, okay.
1: I'm not a fan of Republicans.
2: I'm not a fan of Missouri.
0: It's a lovely state. Missouri, there are some people. I lived there for a year,
2: and it's a beautiful state.
0: Okay, where did you live in Missouri? Did you live in Missouri or did you live in Missouri?
2: Springfield. Missouri.
0: That could be a little bit of a you know, more of a because there's Missouri and then there's Missouri. Missouri.
2: It was beautiful. You know.
0: Yeah, I mean, it's look, but the Missouri Republicans on the Supreme Court, the Missouri Supreme Court this week, and even the Republicans on the actual, the U.S. Supreme Court, which I have huge problems with, they looked at the chicanery that the MAGA Missouri Attorney General and Secretary of State were trying to do with the map stuff. And they were like, you know what? We had enough of your garbage. We're done with this. We're done. We actually have the story in the news on tap about, second round there in the war over democracy. Yeah. And how the Republican Secretary of State, Denny Hoskins, was held in contempt by the Missouri Supreme Court because they were like, done. Enough of this. Let the map go. Let the people vote.
1: Yeah.
2: And he was so whiny about it.
0: Oh, yeah.
2: Oh, my God.
0: That was their thing. I think if he had been contrite and be like, oh, you got me, they might not have been. But he was just being such a little...
1: D-bag.
0: Mm-hmm. Yeah. Good word for it. D-bag, yeah. And they're like, dude, you went all the way to the Supreme Court, you lost, and then you had somebody run to another federal court and make a mess of stuff that could potentially end up in the future as a case that could be used to take away the power of Missouri as a sovereign entity. You jackass. You are the Attorney General and the Secretary of State of the state. Your first job is to protect the people of Missouri and to protect the political power of Missouri. And you know this. And you decided because, well, I wanted it this way.
1: They never know when they've gone too far. You know what I mean? They go too far and then they're like, oh, no. You know, like the what they did in Texas. And then, you know. I mean, they're not going to win.
0: I love that you noticed that the Quinnipiac poll that came out today. We have that in the second round of the news on tap as well. U.S. voters now favor Democrats over Republicans by 11 points for control of the House. Yeah. We had a similar story yesterday. Remember, Jody? Mm-hmm. Remember what we said, Anita, when we were talking about PVI, Partisan Voter Index, and they were doing all the gerrymandering. And we said the PVI is normally about 5. And so Republicans had tried to steal and make these different districts, about, say, plus 7. And we said that given all of the early elections over the last 18 months or whatever it is, the special elections, that the PVI, based on the numbers of how much Democrats were winning, was actually closer to, say, plus 11 or plus 13?
2: 13.
0: Right.
2: Yeah.
0: Okay. Well, based on multiple polls this week that have said that it's somewhere around 11 or 12, if you use a plus or minus of 2, which is always what you do in most polls. Margin of error is usually like around 2. You get somewhere between plus 13 to around, say, plus 9, plus 10, 15. Which is the whole thing is it's in that range that we knew, which means that when Republicans gerrymandered those districts on a plus 7, when it's actually plus 13.
2: They dummy mandered.
0: Exactly.
2: Yeah, I know. They dummy mandered it.
0: Which is what, but this is just, it's nice. To me, it's always nice when somebody goes back and confirms what I've done. And this is the facts in the future, confirming what you have been telling us here at the bar all along, Anita, that your lived experience there in Texas is matching the data and saying these people dummy mandered, these stupid ass Republicans, they dummy mandered themselves in Texas. And a lot of those seats that they were counting on to go Republican are going to go Democratic. They shot themselves in the foot.
2: They really did. I don't even understand why they thought that would be, you know, those districts that Donald Trump won. Honestly, the fact that a lot of them, you know, a lot of these Hispanics voted for Donald Trump, I've never understood. But the fact that thought that they would actually stay that way through 2026 with his, you know, his plans for immigration. Yeah. I've never understood.
0: I haven't either. Culturally, yes. It's hubris. Agreed. 100% hubris.
2: And it's also the economy. A lot of Latinos are very upset about what, you know,
0: the immigration thing has a huge effect on the economy. You mentioned that earlier. I mean, all of these things all go together. And I guess culturally, yes, there are a lot of Central and South American immigrants who are more conservative Catholic. Yes. So, yes, I understand that if that's the only facet of their life that you're looking at, that you might think that they would go with Donald. And that's really what they played up in 2024 Republicans.
1: Yeah, but they've gotten away with it up until this point. So they figured they were going to continue to get away with it.
0: Yeah,
1: and they weren't anticipating that people were going to feel it and it was going to get as bad. They've lost control of their monster.
0: They've lost control of the leopards, and now they're eating everybody's face.
2: I know lots of Latinos that are very, you know, very Catholic, very conservative in that way, but they are not Republican.
0: No, exactly. Because among other things, they do want to take care of their neighbor. They do want to feed the hungry.
2: They actually believe in that stuff. They actually do believe in that stuff.
0: As John Fugelsang said in the bar last night, they actually believe Christ. They aren't biblicans. They are actually Christians because they believe in the things that the Christ character in the Bible said versus what the Bible said in other parts of its book.
3: Which is why Pope Bob is not a Republican.
0: I got a friend who's actually over there in Italy right now, and I just said say hi to Pope Bob and remind him that we have the better pizza here in the States.
3: He's gonna go to Chicago
0: he's a Chicago guy. Yeah. But look, you know, Detroit's got their pizza, Philly's got their New York pizza.
3: Deep dish Chicago.
1: You're gonna get deep dish.
0: Yeah,
1: deep?
0: But I like Chicago cracker crust better. I like Chicago cracker crust better.
1: You like the deep dish. I can't talk.
0: She's had a few. If you guys want to have, another round, if you guys can stick around for the after hours.
2: Yeah,
1: absolutely.
0: All righty. Kevin and Anita from True Blue Politics Podcast, which you should sign up for if you haven't already. They're hanging out with us in the after hours, which will be at thepoliticsbar.com next week. Who do we have coming in? Obviously, Bob Seska and Brooklyn Dad Defiant and you guys. Phil Itner and Malcolm Nance?
3: Yes.
2: Wow, Phil Itner. I haven't heard from him in a while.
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4: AP News. Anniversary of the 9/11 attacks, President Trump spoke at the Pentagon.
5: In those harrowing days after the attacks, we saw the authentic spirit of our nation.
4: And sing.
5: We will never, ever forget.
4: He drew parallels with the Iran war.
5: That's why we fight today.

0: But Faye Abouel-Gassem reports a new front is opening in that war.
1: The Iranian-backed Houthi rebels are now inching closer to controlling the entire Bab al-Mandeb Strait, a key waterway at the entrance of the Red Sea. The Houthis now control the strategic port city of Mocha on the western coast, and they also control the island of Mayun, a tiny barren volcanic island right at the entrance of the strait.
0: Saudi Arabia has shut down its east-west pipeline after it was attacked by drones. It's played an important role in the kingdom's ability to export oil amid the disruption in the Strait of Hormuz. Meanwhile, Jennifer King reports.
2: Anthropic says it has blocked the accounts of Claude users in a Houthi-controlled area of northern Yemen who tried to use AI code to develop advanced missile guidance systems. The account users apparently tried to test a guided rocket and returned to the chatbot to find out why it had failed. The Houthis have already used Iranian-made missiles and unmanned submarines. The report suggests the rebels are trying to develop more sophisticated weapons as they fight to seize territory, damage Saudi oil facilities, and attack shipping. AI is transforming warfare around the world, adding to concerns about its rapid development. I'm Jennifer King.
0: Inflation accelerated last month amid spiking gas prices. The Labor Department's Consumer Price Index up 3.4% from August a year ago. Heading into the weekend, AAA had the average for a gallon of regular approaching $4.30, while diesel prices soared to a record at more than $6 per gallon. Stocks finished a down week with gains. This is AP News. Julie Walker on the New York City Firehouse, first to respond on 9/11.
3: Ten House has become a symbol for so many. Tourists stop and take pictures. Firefighters visit from near and far. A giant mural remembers the 343 members of the FDNY lost on 9/11. And through it all, firefighter Sal Organa remains.
4: People are still coming. 25 years. It's a good feeling. 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Never forget.
3: Six members of Engine 10 Ladder 10 died on 9/11. At 65, Organo is still on duty, the last of the firefighters assigned there in 2001 who still works there.
4: Wish my friends were still here, standing next to me telling the story. Some days not easy.
3: At Ground Zero, I'm Julie Walker.
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10: 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And, of course, on the Minocqua Brewing Company Times Substack page, it is the Matt McNeil Show for your... Oh, it is a Friday. Oh, you mean that's a lot of good things. What that does mean, indeed, is we've got Michael Broadcorp going to join us in the next hour. Now, for all those people out there that are like, who? Michael Broadcorp. What I mean by that is it's Viking season again, which means we are going to be talking about Vikings football. Now, I know I'm just going to... Brett, good to see you. Nice to have you here with us today. I'm going to basically nip this in the bud. Yes, I come and talk about football during football season, because if I don't, I will go crazy. I will go nuts. So that's why I do it. So we're in the Twin Cities. I will talk Vikings. I know that might upset some people, especially on Minocqua, where of course you're in Madison and big Green Bay fans. And yeah, we play you this weekend. There's a lot going on here it's the chicken soup for my soul. How about I say it like that?
11: I thought you did that for that big sports betting empire you've set up.
10: Yeah, that's wow. That would be dumb. No, I stay away from that because I'm really bad at picking stuff. Have you heard this show when I've done football picks? I'm horrific on this. I've already got like half my fantasy football team is out with season-ending injuries already.
11: Well, I told you not to go for the Raiders and the Giants in the Super Bowl last year, and you said yes.
10: Of course, in my fantasy football draft, I drafted Gretzky in round one. He's the greatest. Come on, why wouldn't I take Gretzky? Anyway, no. No, I did not take Wayne Gretzky. It wouldn't be the way. Hey, I mean, it's Gretzky. It's kind of one of those things. But 952-946-6205, 952-946-6205 is the phone number. Coming up this hour, do you remember when a certain Spider-Man decided to beat up on Jake Lang when he came into town for his hate fest? Do you remember that? I remember that.
11: He was definitely being a friendly neighborhood Spider-Man.
10: Oh, he was. Our friend, Jack Rice. Jack Rice Defense is the law firm that he runs. He is a very good friend of the station, very good friend of the show. Of course, you hear him on court. You see him on court TV a lot. He does these things. He is also a defense lawyer, and he is defending Spider-Man. God, I love that. Anyway, he is going to be joining us a little bit later on to this hour, as a matter of fact, to talk about defending Spider-Man and actually how there is a I'm going to say from just the initial discussion I've had, his self-defense argument is not exactly wrong. I don't think that's off key at all. So, yeah, we'll get to that here in a second. 952-946-6205, 952-946-6205 is the phone number. I want to, obviously, this the rest of this first segment, I want to talk about 9/11, because that was, it's what's interesting is my son was born 2 months after 9/11, a month and a half after 9/11. And for them, we have now people who are in their, in their 20s, who are the post 9/11 generation. And there is that fantastic documentary. It just tear-jerking, emotional, jarring to the core documentary done by the two French filmmakers, the brothers, that were covering covering a fire department, just covering a rookie going into the fire department in New York City. And he happened to be there. He was the guy that caught the first plane going to the first building, which to my knowledge, I don't think there is any other footage that's been caught that shows it clearly going in to the first tower. The emotions are, okay, so that morning for me, I was just, at that point I was working some weekend shifts. I was working for Metro Traffic part time in town here. My wife and I had just bought a house, and the house we're currently in, like I said, she was very pregnant at the point, but she still was going into work, and I was there, and it was the morning. And I remember the first plane hit the World Trade Center, and it was conveyed like a wacky news story. You're not only in New York, kind of crazy thing. They weren't talking about it. Because I don't think anyone even thought this was possible, a commercial jetliner being rammed into the tower. It was very much conveyed as a, well, there seems to have been some pilot who lost his way and crashed into this. And apparently this happened. There was another pilot that did crash into one of the buildings. I think it was the Empire State Building in like the 1940s. It was kind of conveyed like that. And it was this in wacky news this sort of morning. That's how that first plane was until the second plane hit. And I remember I was listening to a radio station and they said, oh, my gosh, another plane just went into the other tower. And the one host said, no, it didn't. No, that couldn't have happened. He said, no, it just did. That's when I turned everything off and I went downstairs and I started watching the television coverage of what was one of the pinnacle moments in this country's history. I'll never forget. I think it was NBC News was on. And the guy, the Pentagon correspondent, basically looking into the camera, very shaken, saying this entire building just shook. I don't know what just happened, but we are being evacuated right now. And they just cut it right there. He walked out there because the Pentagon had just gotten hit. I remember everything being grounded. It was kind of interesting. My mom at that point was a trends buyer for, I believe it was Marshall Fields at that point. She was in, I think it was in North Carolina on a convention tour or something like that. And she was stuck there. And I wanted to call because I knew she was on the road traveling. I called my dad very quickly and said, what's going on? And it was the first time my dad was like, I don't know. This is new for me too. I have no idea what's going on. We'll figure it out. Don't panic. He's telling me not to panic. I'm like, this seems like panic territory. I'll also never forget that for some inexplicable reason, the Bin Laden family was allowed to all get on planes and leave this country when no other flights could take off. When that came to light, that the Bin Laden family was able to leave the United States without really any questioning at all from law enforcement at any level. They were all so sorry. Let's get you out of here. I don't know if that was just the influence of Saudi Arabia over the oil industry and George W. I don't know if that was some backroom deal. I don't know if, we found out later with Condoleezza Rice that the Bin Laden determined a strike in the United States was the focus of a meeting that they basically ignored, a briefing that they basically ignored. They said, this is not going to happen. We found out that, the Clinton administration had handed over to W tons of information saying, you better watch this Bin Laden guy. He's up to something. And they said, nothing, there's nothing going on now. And that was kind of the mentality. We all did come together at that moment, watching the towers come down. And we all were just crushed, I think, because an enemy had actually hit us and hit us hard. We did come back. There is an interesting argument that I have seen portrayed today on 9/11 about whatever happened to the goodwill, whatever happened to this. And I say to them, we know what happened. I mean, come on. We know what happened. The W
12: and W. and Cheney regime. Well, first of all, they had bin Laden up, it was in Tora Bora. They had him trapped, and they let him go because it was far more important for Dick Cheney to invade Iraq and try to flood the markets with Iraqi oil to bankrupt OPEC. That was his goal. And they got Colin Powell, and they lied to Colin Powell to his face and said, yep, Iraq was behind it. And so Colin Powell went out there and sold it, and it was clear that it was all lies. Mushroom cloud. Do we want it to be a mushroom cloud? Remember that? I remember that. I remember the lies. I remember us winning fairly quickly in Iraq, and then an administration that had no idea that they were basically invading another country and took it over and had no plan in place. And by the time they finally did have a plan in place, all the weapons and stuff that had been stashed with the Iraqi army had disappeared. A underground insurgency had basically enough weapons to fight the United States for years, which they did. Thousands of dead Americans, tens of thousands of permanently injured Americans. It was a disaster. And it was all done using the goodwill of 9/11 to justify their lie. If anything is different today, it's that they realize that they can't have even someone like Colin Powell within the administration. I think that's the epitome. If you look at the difference between the Trump administration and the first term and the second term, it's clear that he has jettisoned anyone who could basically tell him to stop doing what he can do. And or criticizing the administration or admitting we were wrong. I mean, my God, the Trump administration today looks like North Korea's administration. Our grand leader is wonderful and fantastic. That's all it is. You took the goodwill and ruined it for a nefarious political agenda. And yeah, then came the Tea Party, then came Sarah Palin, then came Trump and MAGA and all of this. It's just hate. And now we're to the point where the fascism marches in the streets of America. We don't have to import terrorists. Terrorists basically are here within the form of our own government's military forces. I can say that as a person who is in Minneapolis. We'll take a break. It's the Matt McNeil Show.
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12: It is the Matt McNeil Show, 952-946-6205. No, I remember us being a united country under George W. Bush for a few months there. You know, until and really when we went into Afghanistan and went after bin Laden, and yeah, and the world was on our side too. Absolutely. But then the truth started coming on out, especially the war in Iraq. And I've often said that was the time. That's when I stopped. I used to occasionally vote for Republicans. I used to. That's when I stopped. You do not send the military into combat under false pretenses. You just do not do that. You lie to basically, and, you know, Dick Cheney and George W. Bush killed off a lot of U.S. soldiers for a lie to try to basically make a lot of money for the Texas oilmen. And that's relatively unforgivable. And yeah, I would love to feel united. I mean, we had COVID happen, and I don't know if you remember the COVID shows we did, where I was like, where in the heck is this anger at trying to save people's lives come from? No, you're evil for not letting me get my chicken wings at a sports bar. Seriously. The guy in South Dakota, the nurse that relayed the story of the guy in South Dakota who is dying, and she's pleading with him to talk to his family because he is dying, and he was saying, it's a myth. And he died. Never said goodbye to his family. Never. He died because the right in this country always looks at ways to take tragedy and suffering and use it to their advantage. And shame you if you dare say, maybe we should be trying to save as many people at COVID as possible. You just like to wear face diapers. I said face diapers. Yeah, you guys are, it's pretty bad. Can we get back there? I don't know. It depends on if the Republican Party can get past the fact that everything that they seem to do right now is about hurting other people with joy and glee in their faces. And frankly, like I've said, there's a lot of people on the right that need to learn how to say the words, I'm sorry. And good luck with that. Meanwhile, I do want to bring up Donald Trump, because he is not well, and I want to make sure we understand. He seems to be fading fairly quickly. Now, reminder, this is a man who screamed that Joe Biden was sleepy Joe Biden today at the Pentagon. He looked like he fell asleep again at the 9/11 ceremony. At the 9/11 ceremony. The same people who, if Barack Obama didn't hold a crisp salute the entire time during a military honor parade, are watching a pile of orange flesh fall asleep during a 9/11 ceremony and saying, isn't he the most physically fit human being that's ever lived? Oh, my God. Oop, I think he needs another diaper. The president and the first lady were in Arlington to mark the 25th anniversary of the September 11th attacks. He was there because the New York people said, you're not going to make this a political thing. And by the way, the four remaining presidents who are still alive, George W., Biden, Clinton, and Barack Obama, all were there. Trump wasn't, because they agreed, we're not going to make this political. It's about, remembering that tragic day and honoring not only the people who died, but as well the emergency service personnel that rescued as many people as possible. The Trump, he and Hegseth headed on down to the Pentagon, and indeed turned the entire 9/11 ceremony into a, is it Donald Trump the greatest person ever? Yeah. Political speeches were prohibited in New York. Dozens of people online commented that Trump, 80 years

0: Because if you looked at Donald Trump at that ceremony, one thing was very clear. Half of his face is drooping. That's a stroke victim. Photograph of the president went viral. One critical care physician declaring it showed signs of facial droop. Trump instead marked the day at a different event in D.C. during which a photojournalist, Finn Gomez, captured a photo of the president in which one side of his mouth is drooping, a symptom that is sometimes caused by strokes, brain tumors, and other health conditions. That's a facial droop, declared Washington-based pulmonary and critical care physician Nick Mark. Prominent liberal commentator Joe Carducci wondered aloud if the White House pool reporters would ask Trump about his apparent face drooping. U.S. Navy veteran and rights activist Christopher David issued the president a bleak timeline, apparently hinting his potential impending passing. Noticing his facial droop, David wrote two weeks, maybe three. Arizona attorney legal commentator Thomas Ryan noted that they consider to be the irony of Trump's frequent attacks on President Joe Biden regarding his health, from the guy that keeps calling President Biden Sleepy Joe. He's not well. And at any point, I mean, and it's painfully clear that Donald Trump is having serious health problems. Anytime the same national news media that ran Joe Biden out of the presidential election because of one bad debate performance can look at another day of Trump looking like he can barely function and ask if he's doing okay. Anytime you want to offer one 100th of the urgency that you did under Joe Biden, because you can't have a president who's not mentally fit, please be my guest. I should also know that it should not take away what we saw today with him from what happened last night. I'm going to read this. I pledge to the greatest president this was him asking the crowd to pledge to him. I pledge to the greatest president in the history of the United States that loves us so much that he can't even breathe, that I will go with my family and friends and I'll do it anyway. I don't care if I'm registered or not. I'm going to try to cheat like hell like they do. He basically ordered, he made sure everyone pledged to him as the greatest president and then basically told them to go cheat during this election cycle. This on top of the bribe offering the night before. Like I said, at any point, anybody wants to start covering this guy with the same level of intensity as they covered Joe Biden, please be my guest. Jack Rice, when we come on back, it is the Matt McNeil Show.
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2: From the Weatherology Weather Center, I'm meteorologist Laura Lockwood. Lows dip down to about 66 tonight under partly cloudy skies. Winds out of the south, 5 to 10 miles per hour. Sunshine mixed with clouds at times again. Tomorrow, highs level off around 86. Lows level off around 65. Tomorrow night, partly cloudy skies. Temps a bit below average Sunday and Monday, with highs in the mid-70s to the upper 70s. Scattered showers possible both days. And that's your latest Chicago weather update. Currently 73.
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0: 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Of course, in Minneapolis, St. Paul on AM 950, the Progressive Voice of Minnesota, as well as other places. It is the Matt McNeil Show on your Friday. I'm watching news coverage. And I see this is in regards to a plea hearing for the man who many people know as Spider-Man. This is the young individual who William Nichols Love was charged after he got into an altercation with far-right activist Jake Lang when he came to Minneapolis to try to start trouble. And in this TV coverage, there was a lot of people in Spider-Man outfits, and then there was one guy who I recognized who is not in his Spider-Man outfit, and that was Jack Rice, defense attorney. He is the best defense attorney in the Twin Cities. He is a good friend of ours. He has been on this radio station for many years. Court TV, you're a very recognizable person. And Jack Rice is Spider-Man's defense attorney. And so that got me calling Jack and said, Jack, you got to come on to talk about this case a little bit. Jack Rice is kind enough to join us right now. Jack Rice Defense is the website where you'll find him. Hi, Jack.
1: Ah, Matt, it's great to be with you.
0: Great. That had to be a little bit of a first time for you in that kind of coverage after that court appearance, correct?
1: Yeah, you know, it's surreal because I've been doing this for almost 30 years. And as a former prosecutor, as a former U.S. federal agent, you know, I handle a lot of bigger cases, but they're usually everything from simple assaults to murder. And that's the nature of what I do. But what was interesting, and I can tell you this, and I haven't really said it before, is that when I heard that he was going to call me, or when I received the call, I thought to myself at first, well, it's Spider-Man. But I'll be really honest, as I talked to him, what I really thought to myself was, this is a young man who needs help. This is a young man who truly needs help, and he really needs some advice on where he's going and what he's doing. And so what drove me was that piece more than the other concept. It just spun out of control after that.
0: For everyone out there, because a lot of people have seen the video footage of the confrontation.
1: Right.
0: From you, though, let's why don't you take a quick moment here and explain what exactly happened when Jake Lang, a notorious, you know, white supremacist bigot guy who likes to be a provocateur, likes to try to get fights going, and likes to try to create chaos. He decided to come into town again and come to Minneapolis. Explain what exactly happened there.
1: You bet. So let's look at what we have, first of all, with Jake Lang. I mean, if for people who don't know, there's the few people who may not. This is the guy who was one of the January Sixers. This is one of the guys who was allegedly charged, and he was charged actually with assaulting or threatening to assault police officers with baseball bats. And in fact, that was what they were charging him with, and they had held him for a very long time awaiting trial until he was pardoned on the first day of President Trump's second term. But then after that, he has basically been out as that provocateur, as you're talking about. And in fact, he came back to Minnesota not long ago a couple of times. He has felony criminal damage to property charges pending in Ramsey County as we speak. He has threats of violence, felony threats of violence charges out of Texas. And in fact, there was a warrant for his arrest when he arrived here on August 22nd. And there may be some other things out there as well. So he was here actually during the uproar when ICE came into town as well. And so this is who he was. But let's talk about what really happened here. The Minneapolis Police Department knew that Jake Lang was coming into town. And there was a case out of Rochester involving a woman who called a special needs young man, a boy, the N-word. And in fact, she was found guilty of one count. She was found not guilty of another count. So for whatever reason, Jake Lang came here in support of her. And so his intention was to come to Minneapolis. And so he and his people, had contact with the Minneapolis Police Department. They had this thing set up, what he was going to do. However, this is where it gets sideways. This is where it gets weird. So the Minneapolis Police Department is getting ready for this. For those people who have been in downtown Minneapolis, what you have is you have City Hall, which is this old brownstone building with a big clock tower on it. And on the other side of the street is the federal courthouse. The plan was that Jake Lang and his two-ton trucks or whatever size they were to come down that street and roll down that center street. And in fact, the Minneapolis Police Department put barriers up at the edges of the sidewalk on both sides of that street. So in other words, people couldn't run out into the street, right? So that was the concept. So what happened was a bunch of people who were essentially penned up in that sidewalk between the brownstone, the brownstone building and the barrier itself. Now, when Jake Lang and his people come rolling out, assuming everybody assumes, which even the acting chief of police came out afterward and said he never was given permission to do this, those two trucks decided to roll onto the sidewalk where all of those people were penned in. So they were coming directly at them. And the question is what happens then? Well, that's when the melee started. And it's difficult to determine what ultimately happened. But what we do know is it was bear mace or tear gas that was fired. And it appears to have been fired from his people, although that's a bit unclear. But I would argue there were several other things that were done first. What's crazy about this is that essentially the police were there. They jumped into this. They surrounded these two trucks. And ultimately, the two trucks got through the full set of sidewalk and then raced off, just about running over multiple people along the way. And this includes on those streets as they were racing off. In the end, there was several people arrested, none of whom were Jake Lang, none of whom were the people who were actually in those trucks. But one of those people was Spider-Man. Mm-hmm. And my response is, wait, let me get this right. We have two guys, at least Lang and these two trucks and all these other people, who go onto a public sidewalk directly at these people, which, by the way, I can start with, I see a fifth-degree assault at minimum. I see potentially a third-degree riot. I see a second-degree assault. I see a trespass. I see a series of things from Jake Lang's people. And the response is, you're going to arrest Spider-Man? Because all I'm thinking about as a former prosecutor is, if somebody threatens to assault me or assault somebody else, I have a constitutionally protected right to defend myself or others. Mm-hmm. And yet the decision by the Minneapolis City Attorney's Office is to charge Spider-Man. And I thought, oh, hell no. No, no, no, no, no, no, no, no. Mm-hmm. And so I said, you know what? I'll represent you for free. I'll do this for nothing because there's something wrong here. I don't know what it is yet, but there's something wrong here.
0: Well, I mean, and there, you kind of alluded to this. There was somewhat of a chummy little back and forth between the Minneapolis police and Jake Lang, who has causes. I mean, it was, I mean, and from my perspective, just as I was reading through those text messages that were going between the police and Jake Lang, they did not seem like a police that was reluctantly working with somebody to try to give him free speech rights. It seemed like, hey, you know, we're working with you. What can we do? How can we help you out? There was a chumminess there that I'm not comfortable with.
1: Yeah. Yeah. I understand what you're saying on that. And I'm kind of feeling myself too. But what's interesting is I think about this because basically, to make this clear, there's a back and forth between a Minneapolis Police Department lieutenant and Jake Lang's people. And these either emails or text messages, I haven't seen him yet, we've made discovery demands, that went back and forth between them where they were laying out where they were supposed to go and what they were supposed to do. And oddly, it ended with a photograph of these guys, including Jake Lang, sort of dressed up as a white supremacist cosplay ICE agent wannabe. I don't even know. He's wearing the vest without the sappy plates in him. And I'm speaking as somebody who's had all of that on in Afghanistan and Iraq multiple times and other parts of the world, I'm sort of offended by that concept anyway. But what we have here is these guys having this back and forth. All I know, though, is as soon as this happened, the chief of police came out and said, one thing we know for sure, he was never given permission to roll up onto that sidewalk. And actually, I'm starting to get evidence on this just from witnesses. And what I saw immediately, one of the photographs was they're all in the back of this truck sort of sitting up on the wells, which, by the way, they're not allowed to do. It's illegal to do that, too. And it's illegal to also drive up onto a public sidewalk full of people, because the potential for not just injury, but death is very real. They should have been stopped right there, and they weren't. Mm-hmm. And yet, at the same time, I would argue all those people on that street, all that people in the sidewalk, including the cops, are all victims of those two trucks. So I'm a bit confused as to what's going on, and we're still working on that.
0: Jake Lang, by the way, Jack Rice is joining us. He is defending Spider-Man, the individual. This is William Nicholas Love, who was wearing the Spider-Man costume that that basically was, you know, went after Jake Lang after Jake Lang went after the city of Minneapolis. And he's now pled self-defense here. Jack has been talking about this. We saw Jake Lang and his crew down at the federal building. There is video of him firing bear spray and stuff out of the back of those cars at protesters down there that were not a threat to him. You have a video that's now up on your site, that on your Facebook page, which to me clearly shows the driver of one of the trucks pointing a gun at people in the crowd as they drove up on the sidewalk. I'm not mistaken by that, am I?
1: Yeah, well, I mean, this is what happened. I mean, from my perspective, this is part of what's confusing about this. And by the way, we have to back up just one little bit.
0: Okay.
1: All of this evidence went to the county attorney's office for possible charges, and the county attorney refused to charge anybody, which, I'm still trying to understand. I don't know what it is that she had access to. And so that was one part. And ultimately, the city decided to charge as they have. They still have the right to amend charges. The county still has the right to amend charges. But what happened was, when we had that first appearance last week, I had people approach me and say, I have information that would help you, or at least information that you should know about. And this was one of the videos. And so when I look at it, what I see is the front truck of those two trucks, the front truck that had Jake Lang in the back of it. This was the pickup truck where he was there holding up the big sign with the N-word and sort of wrapping himself in the big white cross at the same time, also wearing his weird fake sappy plate things. Again, the whole cosplay thing is not lost upon me. And so he's up there. That truck, in the front of that truck, there's a video that one of the citizens here in Minnesota took. So they're in harm's way as this driver has what appears to be, and I'll use the term black, but it's actually blue, right? You know, yeah. This. It's a semi-automatic handgun that's in his right hand.
0: Yeah.
1: As he holds the steering wheel, it's pointing straight out the window through the windshield, right, at everything that's in front of it, which includes multiple people, multiple police officers.
0: Yes.
1: And my response is every single one of those, if that in fact is what it appears to be based upon the video that I received, anybody can go look at it themselves. That's what's called a second degree assault. That is a presumptive prison commit for what happened there. And by the way, another example of another kind of assault where people have the right to defend themselves. So I'm really scratching my head, and I'm wondering, I'm hoping that the county will look back at this. I'm hoping that the city will look back at this and start to reconsider. I mean, Matt, here's my real problem in the end. Here's what I'm sick of. I'm sick of people rolling in here from out of town and coming after our people and assuming we're just going to take it. That you're going to come in and assault our people, and you're going to sit back and just assume that we're going to say, oh, I'm so sorry, I apologize. Please roll straight over the top of us. Oh, and we should also add, one of the injuries in this case was one of the police officers who had his foot rolled over by one of the trucks. That is what's called a felony fourth degree assault. So my response is, how many injuries do we have to take? And I will include the police in this, while we just sit here and allow the Jake Langs of the world to roll in the city and come after us. That's my problem, because I live in this town too. That's one of the reasons I took this case. And I think that's one of the reasons that Spider-Man stepped up as he did.
0: Jack Rice, Jack, come back and keep us up to date on this. By all means, please, please, okay?
1: Always, my friend.
0: Jack Rice, Jack Rice Defense. He is the best defense attorney in Minneapolis, St. Paul. We'll take a break, come back. It is the Matt McNeil Show.
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0: Broadcasting on WCPT 820, Chicago's Progressive Talk, as well as also on the Minocqua Brewing Company Times Substack page in Minneapolis, St. Paul on AM 950. It's the Matt McNeil Show. Did you see, Brett, I asked you to pull up that Jack Rice from his video there that and see if you could see it. We're going to share it on the AM 950 pages, social media, Facebook page for sure here. Did you get a chance to see that yet?
9: I'm on kind of a small screen, so I can't quite see it on there, but I'm sure, yeah, later on.
0: All right, take a look at it there, because it sure does look like a gun to me. I mean, as a person that was in the military, it sure looks like a gun to me. So 952-946-6205, 952-946-6205. And I want to thank Jack. We're the first place he's come to talk about this case anywhere, and so it's an absolute privilege to be able to talk with him about things. And yeah, I think there is a lot of validity to the self-defense argument. I think there is, and once again, I don't know why the county has been so reluctant. I mean, the video from down at the Whipple building where he and his posse with ICE agent escorts are firing bear spray and projectiles at protesters who are not a threat to them. How that did not lead to any charges, I don't know, but there's video evidence of it. Here is a guy, and Jack is exactly right. That it sure looks like a gun. And if that's a gun, he is basically pointing it at police officers who are right in front of the vehicle, at the police. And you're just going to, that's just going to be a mulligan for you? That's no big deal? You're going to let that go? Come on.
10: I have a hard time. I have a hard time understanding your reluctance to charge these guys with far more serious crimes. 952-946-6205. All right. Not much to, well, there's always a lot to talk about with Operation Cluster F. I want to get through this and some ag news here really quick before we get to the bottom of the hour. First of all, and this is a fairly huge deal. The Saudi Arabians late last night, we started seeing images that the Houthis in Yemen have targeted the east-west crude oil pipeline that runs through Saudi Arabia. This has been basically offsetting as much of the oil out of the Persian Gulf as possible. Basically, it's an oil pipeline that runs across the Arabian Peninsula to the Red Sea. The Houthis hit it, and they seem to have hit it in a few places. Saudi Arabia has now shut down its crucial east-west crude oil pipeline as a precautionary measure after multiple attacks, said the kingdom's energy ministry on Friday. The pipeline was targeted in the Riyadh and Medina regions on Thursday morning. The ministry said multiple people were injured in the attacks. Emergency teams were deployed to secure the pipeline and assess its safety at this point. It sure looks like it was on fire, so that would not be good. And Yemen's rampant Houthi forces have captured the strategic island of Perim in the Bab al-Mandab Strait. Now, once again, the Bab al-Mandab Strait is the strait on the other side of the Arabian Peninsula. This is the one that enters into the Red Sea. This is a huge freaking problem. And the reason why is that Perim Island, P-E-R-I-M, it is at the most narrow point of the Red Sea. It's basically like 17 miles across at that point. Djibouti is on the other side of it. That's in Africa. They can easily, from that point, they can easily hit any boats in the strait. So, yeah, the Red Sea is now shut down, and is the oil pipeline. Why, it shouldn't be a big surprise here. I mean, I shouldn't mention the Strait of Hormuz. The tracker over there, 4 ships going through today. It was 130. Now it is 4 today. But the more disturbing number is the price of diesel, which now went up a total of 8 cents just since yesterday. It is $6.05 per gallon, the record high price on that today. Unleaded was up to $4.29, which is up 2 cents. It's only going to go higher. It's only going to go higher. I did want to mention 2 things from the ag sector. I'll go with the gas prices first. Rising fuel prices are impacting farmers beyond paying more to fill up just their machinery. Mike Steenhoek with the Soy Transportation Coalition says the current state of gasoline and diesel costs influence the broad economy, particularly on diesel prices. There are so many different ways you can also seep into individual industries, including soybeans and grain farmers. One of them is a whole area of fuel surcharges. He was telling Brownfield News surcharges in the rail industry are up 150 to more than 300% over the past year. And the additional cost is being disproportionately passed on to the farmer in the form of weaker basis levels. When you look at these fuel surcharge increases, you can't just assume, well, that's going to be the grain handler's problem, the soybean producer's problem. That's not what's going to be the farmer's problem. It's actually the farmer's problem. And it's one more way that the increased cost of fuel is going on to intrude on the farmer's profitability. Your margins are shot if you're farming right now. And I imagine that when I read that story, I was like, oh, my God, I didn't even realize. Yeah, I mean, the trains that carry all this grain across the country, they run on diesel for the most part. We don't have too many electric trains left anymore. They're usually residential commuter trains that are electric. They run on diesel. And diesel is twice as expensive as it was before Donald Trump decided to invade Iran. Also, I want to get back to another thing, and it's this delusion that the farmer keeps putting forward in regards to what China's going to do. The president of the American Soybean Association says growers are optimistic about the future of soybean exports. Scott Mertzger says China's coming back to the market is a key reason. I think right now they're about 14 metric tons of their 25 million ton commitment. Now, they were at 13 million tons about 2 months ago. So they basically have only agreed to buy 1 more million ton. And at this point, you're making the purchases for the harvest that is taking place right now. They're not buying. They're not going to get close. And even he sort of implies this. He told Brownfield, China is on track, hopefully on track to get their 25 metric. However, if they don't meet them, there's actually nothing in place that actually holds them accountable for it. And that makes us back to tariffs and all that stuff. We don't want to go back down that path again. But the problem is this, is that he himself is sort of saying, there's just no way you can get the product. They're not ordering the product. There's no ship standing by. There's no boats getting ready to haul it on over there. They're not ordering it. You're not going to get to 25 million tons this year. You're just not. You're probably, if you're lucky, if you're going to get up to 16, 17 million tons, and that's going to be lucky. And a reminder, under Joe Biden, it was 92 million tons. Seattle, Atlanta, Chicago. Talk to you on Monday. Have a good weekend. Phoenix, Minocqua, Twin Cities, hour two up next.
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13: AP News for Friday, September 11th. I'm Ben Thomas. As the nation marked the 25th anniversary of the 9/11 attacks, President Trump spoke at the Pentagon.
14: In those harrowing days after the attacks, we saw the authentic spirit of our nation.
13: And saying,
14: we will never, ever forget.
13: He drew parallels with the Iran War.
14: That's why we fight today.
13: But Faye Abouel-Gossam reports a new front is opening in that war.
15: The Iranian-backed Houthi rebels are now inching closer to controlling the entire Bab el-Mandeb Strait, a key waterway at the entrance of the Red Sea. The Houthis now control the strategic port city of Mocha on the western coast, and they also control the island of Mayun, a tiny barren volcanic island right at the entrance of the strait.
13: Saudi Arabia has shut down its east-west pipeline after it was attacked by drones. It's played an important role in the kingdom's ability to export oil amid the disruption in the Strait of Hormuz. Meanwhile, Jennifer King reports.
16: Anthropic says it has blocked the accounts of Claude users in a Houthi-controlled area of northern Yemen who tried to use AI code to develop advanced missile guidance systems. The account users apparently tried to test a guided rocket and returned to the chatbot to find out why it had failed. The Houthis have already used Iranian-made missiles and unmanned submarines. The report suggests the rebels are trying to develop more sophisticated weapons as they fight to seize territory, damage Saudi oil facilities, and attack shipping. AI is transforming warfare around the world, adding to concerns about its rapid development. I'm Jennifer King.
13: Inflation accelerated last month amid spiking gas prices. The Labor Department's Consumer Price Index up 3.4% from August a year ago. Heading into the weekend, AAA had the average for a gallon of regular approaching $4.30, while diesel prices soared to a record at more than $6 per gallon. Stocks finished a down week with gains. This is AP News. Julie Walker on the New York City firehouse, first to respond on 9/11.
17: Ten House has become a symbol for so many. Tourists stop and take pictures. Firefighters visit from near and far. A giant mural remembers the 343 members of the FDNY lost on 9/11. And through it all, firefighter Sal Organa remains.
18: People are still coming. 25 years, it's a good feeling. 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
17: Six members of Engine 10 Ladder 10 died on 9/11. At 65, Organo is still on duty, the last of the firefighters assigned there in 2001 who still works there.
18: Wish my friends were still here, standing next to me telling the story. 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
13: 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I'm Ben Thomas. 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

0: You're listening to The Gailey Show on AM 950 in the Twin Cities. We're also airing now in Phoenix, for crying out loud, and Atlanta, and Chicago, and Madison. So welcome to everyone. My name's Jim Pounds. I'm usually the co-host, sitting quietly while John introduces himself to all of you. But John's on jury duty again today, so you've got me. And on Fridays, we usually focus on entertainment and culture. I should say also that The Gailey Show, this is kind of our moniker, is the only daily news, education, culture, radio program in the Twin Cities. So I want to say that. And so we're going to focus on entertainment and culture this Friday. And this is something that I have a great passion for, the live theater in the Twin Cities. And obviously our friends in Madison can easily come up here, and you're only 4 hours away, so you can easily come up here and see what we have going on. So my first guest is Ariel Pinkerton. And Ariel is an actress, a lighting designer, which is interesting, and a producer. In fact, I think, Ariel, and welcome to The Gailey Show, by the way, aren't you like the co-artistic director of the theater company? Am I right about that?
1: That's correct. My father is the other co-artistic director. His name is Daniel Pinkerton.
0: Who I love and hope he's okay.
1: Yeah, he's doing all right. The swelling's gone down on his hand, but this is a good warning for anybody. If you get bitten by a cat, get it taken care of right away because their mouths are super dirty.
0: Yeah, super. Yeah. Get away from me, Buffy. That's our cat. Okay. So welcome to The Gailey Show. It's nice to see you. The show that we're going to talk about is called Bull in a China Shop. And I have a little bit of background here. The theater is Fortune Fool Theater, which I love. Is it Fortune Fool singular?
1: It's Fortune Fools.
0: Okay. Fortune Fools
1: Plural.
0: Theater. Got it. I have the show description, but I would rather have you tell us, if you would, sort of the genesis of the play. What is its history? You know, how did it get to us?
1: Absolutely. Well, the play is written by Brenna Turner, and it is based on a series of letters written between a woman named Mary Woolley and her life partner, Jeanette Marks. The play spans from 1899 to 1937. And to an extent, it's a fictional play based on the true information coming out of these letters.
0: Right.
1: And it kind of, it follows a lot of things. The two main things that it follows is Mary Woolley is hired to be the president of what at that time is a regional seminary college called Mount Holyoke.
0: Right.
1: It is pretty much a school for wives at that time. And over the 40 years that she is president, it turns into one of the, and it still is to this day, premier schools for science and humanities.
0: Wow.
1: It's amazing. Her life partner, Jeanette Marks, also is there as a teacher, and she actually is there longer than Mary is.
0: Wow. And I just have to ask this question because I can't even think of it in my own mind. What do you suppose a school for wives meant or was?
1: Well, some of the things that we find in the play is that they, for example, they all had to be taught to do washing. They all had to attend daily, church, basically.
0: Oh, okay.
1: You could major in horses.
0: Oh.
1: Like the combing of and the decoration thereof. So a lot of it was really just how to become a proper woman and a proper wife for your husband.
0: Wow, that's so it's just remarkable to be reminded of that. And then I'm going to be political for just a second and think some people want to go back there.
1: Yes, absolutely. I mean, you know, I think that this is one of the things that's really good about doing this play now is we think this is very long ago. 120 years isn't that far. And we got to a certain place and then things began to backslide.
0: Right.
1: We were probably better off in some ways in the 70s and 80s than we are now.
0: Yep.
1: And we can't rest on the rights that we think we will always have because they're getting taken away every day.
0: Is that part of the desire to produce this play, or were there other circumstances that led to it?
1: I think that is a big part of it. Also, I just have a deep love for suffrage stories, and that's the other story that's being told here. When I looked at this play, I thought there was One of the things it's talking about is a big difference between suffragists and suffragettes.
0: Mm.
1: Those who worked within the system slowly, patiently with the men, and those on the outside with shivs inside their walking stick saying, give me the vote now or I'm going to cut you, you know, and it's kind of the thing that starts to pull Mary and Jeanette apart from each other is that Mary very much gets this strong position of power. She gets very comfortable in it.
0: Yep.
1: She kind of tries to say, let's take this slowly.
0: Right.
1: And her wife is not having it at all.
0: Right. Thus the conflict.
1: Exactly.
0: That's
1: one of the other things that I really love about the play, and it's something that she talks about in her author's notes, is that this is a, as she puts it, a queering of history, a looking at past events through a contemporary gaze.
0: Mm-hmm.
1: So there's a lot of contemporary language. There's contemporary ethnic casting. It very much helps us in a modern age look at life back then in a language and way that we can interpret it.
0: Right. And it's how many people in the cast? How large is the cast?
1: It's a 5-woman cast.
0: 5-woman. Okay.
1: And she has no real insistence on casting other than it cannot have any cis white men.
0: Right.
1: So you could do this with an all transgender cast. You could do this with an all African American cast, however you wanted to do it,
0: right,
1: as long as it didn't have any cis white men in it.
0: Gender is the key there. So we have a run. I just want to make sure that I have the dates. You open on September 12th.
1: Which is Saturday, correct.
0: And you run till the 27th.
1: Yes.
0: And so that's, you know, what, three, is that 3 weeks? I'm trying to do that in my head. Is that
1: about
0: 3 weeks?
1: Yep, it's a 3-week run. Absolutely.
0: Okay. So people have a little bit of time, but there's a reason why you might not have a lot of time. Can we tell them what's unique here about this production? Why they should be clamoring over each other?
1: We got very, very lucky. And this is the second time that this has happened. We received a grant from MRAC. And it covers everything, including ticket sales. So the show is free to audiences to just come. You can make a reservation if you want. You can just show up if you want to.
0: Wow.
1: And this was really inspired sort of in many ways by, I mean, the current economic status, yes, but also the current emotional status for women and queer folk in the United States right now. So the first production this happened for was for Yar, the Lusty Busty Pirate Musical, which was a 3-woman lesbian romp. And when we went to write the grant, we sort of talked a lot about the language we can use, but really it came down to, this is a hard time. This is a sad time. This is a financial crisis. Yep. We want to give some joy.
0: Yep.
1: You know, it almost makes me think back to the time when movies were created. And they were created during the Depression so that people had a way to go and just
0: escape,
1: not live their own lives
0: That's
1: for a
0: right.
1: little while.
0: That's right. In the dark. Yeah, absolutely.
1: Yeah.
0: Well, I think I thought to myself when I first read that, obviously I love that it's free. You don't have any barrier about cost. But it's also sort of appropriate because I think there's a lot of people who might be attracted because they aren't necessarily regular theater goers. You know, they might say, well, I might as well. You know, that's
1: right.
0: What's my objection? And I also thought to myself, don't tell me government doesn't do anything good for you. Because here's.
1: No, MRAC has really come through for a lot of people in the Twin Cities.
0: Right.
1: There was even a time during COVID where they were helping to get finances for people who were independent contractors.
0: Mm.
1: So they weren't getting those government checks at the time. They had no source of income and they were working really hard to help artists get that.
0: Right.
1: So I'm just so grateful for them.
0: That's fantastic. So tell me your involvement here. I believe you're acting in it, aren't you?
1: I am. I play Jeanette Marks. So I play Mary Woolley's wife.
0: Yes.
1: So this play was originally sent to me by my dear friend Katie Starks, who found it. She does theater over in Iowa now. She's not here anymore.
0: Mm.
1: And she thought, this play might be a little bit too radical for Iowa right now, but it'd be a great show for you. So she sent it to me. And in her mind, she imagined me playing Mary Woolley, which I would have loved to have done. But I passed the script on to my father without saying anything at all. Mm. And he took one look at it and said, oh, Victoria Payan would make a great Mary Woolley. And I had to sit with it for a moment. And then I was like, oh, absolutely. And it's the one time in which I can kind of counter and be the more emotional, younger, sort of free fall character that I don't normally get to play. So right. It's really a treat.
0: Would you say you're the radical? I mean, is it a?
1: Yes.
0: I don't know if it's.
1: I am the radical for sure.
0: Because it's more contemporary language, it can come off that way as opposed to the sort of archway it would have to be in the 19th century, you know, radical.
1: Being. And I mean, that's not the way Mary sees it. You know, Mary sees herself as a revolution simply for existing and for being the president and for taking on this role. Right. But that comes with limitations. She has to please her board. She has to please her donors. And Jeanette Marx is now to please anybody.
0: Right.
1: She very much wants to erase the line between students and teachers. Right. You know, she's way ahead in that sort of bohemian ideal. She gets in a lot of trouble for sitting outside with her class and sharing her cigarettes with everybody, you know, reading them Orlando and talking about gender. I mean, she is five steps ahead of a lot of women of this generation.
0: It's the prime of Miss Jean Brody. It sounds
1: exactly,
0: like
1: exactly. I'm also serving as the lighting designer, which maybe wasn't the smartest choice given that I'm in almost every scene. But I've got, you know, Shannon Custer, who's our director, who I absolutely love. You know, she also wears many, many hats. And so I trust her to give me feedback on my design without, you know, hesitating or being gentle about it.
0: Well, what a fantastic group of people. So you're the lighting designer and one of the stars. Did you have any and a producer, right?
1: Correct.
0: Is there anything else you're doing?
1: Well, I mean, you know, when you have a company as small as this, you know, you all do a lot of things. And when it comes to Fortune School in general, my dad and I kind of split a lot of the tasks. So I spend a lot of time hiring. I help hire tech people, directors, actors sometimes. Sometimes we do open auditions. Sometimes we precast it based on need.
0: Yep.
1: And then I often, you know, come tech week and all of that, I will help build, I'll help transport materials, I'll rent the U-Haul, I'll do a lot of that kind of dirty work. And then on the other side of things, my dad's doing a lot of the grant writing, which he's amazing at, the press releases, setting up the ticketing system, running the box office.
0: Wow.
1: So we do a pretty good job of splitting these tasks between us.
0: That's really exciting. I love the multi-generational aspect of it, you know, because I think
1: I do too.
0: You can learn from each other. And of course, you two are related, but still. Say, we're going to take a quick break. And when we come back, we're going to learn more about Fortune's Fool and a little bit more about the Hive Collective where they're performing. This is The Gailey Show. We'll be back in a few minutes.

0: This is WCPT telling you how you can shop blue. 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Choice Hotels. Now, Choice Hotels donated $1.3 million to Democrats in 2024. 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
3: Hey, this is John Parker. 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
4: We're back on The Gailey Show. This is Jim Pounds filling in for John Parker today. He is not in Marquette. He's on jury duty, sitting there quietly waiting for instructions. So, which, as you know him, he doesn't do that very well, but he will be doing that today. And I'm talking to Ariel Pinkerton. We're talking about Bull in a China Shop at Fortune Fools Theater, which is going to be at the Hive Collective. Let's talk a little bit. You mentioned Shannon Custer, and we have to talk about her. I love her as a person. I've worked with her as an actress once, and I would kill to do it again. So tell us a little bit about Shannon. Has she worked with the company before, or is this a first-time collaboration?
5: She hasn't. This is a first-time collaboration. I've done some small things here and there with her, but this is my first time working with her as a director. And I absolutely love it because she's one of the most passionate people I've ever met. So everything is met with a resounding yes or no. Right. And there's never any question as to if you're on the right track with her.
4: Right. Yeah, she's absolutely. And it doesn't matter what it is, whether it's her child, whether it's the weather, you know, whether it's the temperature, she, like you say, she brings all of herself to everything she does. I don't know how she must sleep like a log because she just seems to leave it all on the field, you know. So I can imagine her being a great director, but I've never worked with her in that capacity. What's that like? I mean, how would you characterize that for other people in the arts? What kind of director is she?
5: Well, we're very lucky because we had an incredibly short rehearsal period. Mm. The grant had some limitations as to when the performance could take place. Mm. So we had to hit the ground running the day the Minnesota Fringe Festival closed. Wow. So it's been a 3-week rehearsal period. Wow. For a full length play.
4: Wow.
5: And, you know, she came in, you know, with really good structure behind each of the scenes.
4: Right.
5: And yet let us just kind of go. And then she'd come back to it and say, OK, we're going to keep that. We're going to keep that. Actually, Ariel, I know you do too much drama. That's supposed to be funny, you know, and it's really good for me because I know there's comedy in this show. But most of the time, my comedy is like right. British. It's
4: right.
5: dry.
4: Right.
5: You know, and so I miss the warmth that's really inherent in a lot of this play. And I just right. have to be reminded of it.
4: Right.
5: But she is a passionate advocate for her actors.
4: Yep.
5: You know, whether that's we have to call a night off because someone isn't doing well, whether that's we need some extra time to work on this monologue because it terrifies me, you know, any of those things. It's so nice to work with an actor director.
4: Right.
5: Because they can put themselves in your shoes very easily.
4: Yep.
5: They can communicate in your language.
4: Right.
5: We're actually really lucky. She's also serving as our sound designer.
4: Wow.
5: And it's really wonderful, you know, having multi hats in the room could be complicated if there was ego.
4: Right.
5: But it isn't if there isn't.
4: Right.
5: And so we could look at cues last night and go, okay, well, if that's the length of the sound cue, I'm going to shorten this light cue. Mm-hmm. Or could you give me 5 more bells? Because I think we really need to let this light cue play out.
4: Right.
5: And it makes it so organically, naturally the way the play should be.
4: Right.
5: That's great. So it's just a gift.
4: I love that. Nobody's doing it for themselves, which is fantastic. I love that. So let's talk about the Hive Collective. If people haven't been there, I've been there a couple of times. It's really unique. Can you kind of describe that environment for people?
5: Yeah, absolutely. I mean, their goal really is creating a whole community. There's a reason they call themselves the Hive Collaborative. So one of the unique things when you go in to do a show there is it's going to be done on an hourly rate, and your shows are going to have, you know, during the days that you're dark, there are going to be other shows there.
4: Right.
5: So when you create a show there and create a set there, you have to keep that in mind.
4: Right.
5: But it's wonderful because there are going to be people coming in for an improv show that see the sign for your play and they might turn around and come back.
4: Right.
5: They're super wonderfully hands-on. Laura and Eric will come over if you want them to help you look at how you put this away to make sure you're not in the way or you don't know how to run this light board. Eric's right there.
4: Right.
5: Often they're even there doing concessions, anything like that.
4: Wow.
5: And none of it is to gatekeep you in any way. All of right. it is just to help you.
4: Right.
5: So I feel like if there's somebody looking to do a show and they haven't produced before or haven't produced often, the Hive is a wonderful place to go for that because they're so supportive.
4: That's fantastic.
5: It's just fantastic.
4: Is it flexible? You can have various number of seats in there or is it?
5: Yep, absolutely. A lot of their seats can be taken in or out. And again, I think that makes it really ideal for a small company.
4: Right.
5: Because if you want, you can reduce the seats down to, say, 25 if you're nervous about your audience size.
4: Right.
5: You know, or you can put a whole bunch in if you think you're going to do well.
4: Yep.
5: There is a cap. But I mean, the cap is, I want to say it's somewhere around 60 or 65, which mm-hmm. for a small company, again, that's great.
4: Right.
5: You know, you don't have anxiety about being in a giant 250 seat
4: right.
5: room where 25 seats doesn't feel like you've got anybody
4: right.
5: there.
4: Come down to the first two rows. Yeah. None of
5: exactly.
4: that.
5: Exactly.
4: That's great.
5: You know, and you can really plan out your shows in ways that you can keep your ticket costs low and let yourself have not that much audience if you need to.
4: Right.
5: You can have a show that doesn't need a lot of tech, so you only tech for a day or two, or you could have a show with not much set. You know, there's many ways in which you can make working there incredibly

0: and if you need to, you can take the is it the green line or the blue line? Oh, good God, I should know this.
1: I think it's the green.
0: You can take one of the lines, right? Yeah, the green, it's right the green. To University in Hamlin, yep. And you know it's a bit of a walk, but yeah. It's not the worst.
1: That's not bad. So tell people how to get tickets. Where do they go to get tickets?
0: You can go to fortunesfool.org, fortunesfooltheater.org, I apologize.
1: Okay.
0: And then there will be a link that'll take you to Gobo, and you can just reserve your free tickets.
1: Okay, that's fantastic. Or show up, right?
0: Or just show up. Yeah, absolutely. Absolutely. When we did Yara last year, we had easily as many walk-ups as we had reservations.
1: That's great. That's great. Well, folks, Bull in the China Shop, I love that phrase anyway, and I love that as the title for this play. Ariel Pinkerton, thanks for being here. We'll all have to get out and see that show because it sounds fantastic, frankly.
0: Oh, it's going to be wonderful.
1: I'm very excited to do it. Thanks for coming, Ariel. Nice to see you.
0: Oh, thanks for having me, Jim. Nice to see you.
1: Folks, stick around, and we're going to have another conversation with the people from MMT when we come back after this word.
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3: From the Weatherology Weather Center, I'm meteorologist Laura Lockwood. Lows dip down to about 66 tonight under partly cloudy skies. Winds out of the south, 5 to 10 miles per hour. Sunshine mixed with clouds at times again. Tomorrow, highs level off around 86. Lows level off around 65. Tomorrow night, partly cloudy skies. Temps a bit below average Sunday and Monday, with highs from the mid-70s to the upper 70s. Scattered showers possible both days. And that's your latest Chicago weather update. Currently, it's 72 degrees.
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0: Welcome back to The Gailey Show. My name is Jim Pounds. I'm the guest host today, the usual co-host. John Parker is doing his public duty as a juror, hopefully, or at least he's sitting there waiting to be called. So it's my job here on Fridays to focus on entertainment. We've already talked about the show that Fortune's Fool is doing. Now we're going to talk about Minneapolis Musical Theater. And my first guest is the artistic director of MMT, which is Andrew Newman. And Andrew, oh, there's Aaron, oh, there's everybody. Andrew Newman and I have worked together as actors a few times. And so that's my knowledge of him and seeing him in shows. But in this case, Andrew, you're sort of a producer. Yeah, you're playing the producer role. Is that right?
1: Yeah. Yep, that's correct. I am all behind the scenes on this one, which is its own challenge.
0: Safely behind the scenes.

0: So tell us, the MMT, which I was, full disclosure, was the managing director of for about 18 months many years ago. MMT's got a new production coming up. Can you tell us what it is, Andrew?
1: Yes, absolutely. We are doing the musical Head Over Heels, which is performing at Lush in Northeast Minneapolis from September 18th to October 10th. And this show is it's an absolute blast. It's all set to the music of the Go-Go's. So all of the songs are 80s pop, which is so much fun. But the story is based off of a 17th century prose romance.
0: Wow.
1: So it's really interesting because it's balancing this like 80s pop sensibility with this very Shakespearean style story.
0: Yeah.
1: That's all about a celebration of love in all of its forms. So there are queer relationships, there are non-binary characters, and there are characters who are questioning their own gender identity.
0: Wow.
1: All through, like, you know, the classic Shakespearean tropes of mistaken identities and men being disguised as women and right. all that sort of stuff. So it's an absolute blast.
0: It sounds like a can't miss would be my easy description of it. So I'm going to introduce Bridget Benson, actor, director, choreographer from the Twin Cities. She has her BA in theater arts from Hamlin. God bless that. I saw Bridget in Kinky Boots at Lyric, and she has a long list of many, many things that she's done. So Bridget, welcome to the Gailey Show. Nice to see you.
2: Thank you so much for having me.
0: I'm also going to introduce Erin Grahams. Now, Erin, it sounds like she's been around a little bit. Like she's been in Chicago and she's been other places. Lyric Opera of Chicago. So she's not kidding around. Mm-hmm. And and so both of you are actresses in Head Over Heels, right?
2: Mm-hmm.
0: And,
2: you got it.
0: And so do you want to tell us, I don't even know. In a show like this, is there one character? Or are you playing 10 people? Bridget, why don't you start with you and kind of tell us what your role is in the show?
2: Of course. So we have a fairly small cast, actually. We have around 8 principal actors and then an ensemble of 5. My character is Pamela. She is the eldest daughter of the royal family.
0: Mm.
2: And the show actually starts with this celebration, trying to have suitors come and win her hand so that she can be married.
0: Right.
2: But the problem is that Pamela does not want to be married to a man. The more men she meets, she realizes that is not her path in life. And it's a big problem. It's a big problem. But she doesn't understand why. She doesn't understand why she does not want to marry any of the men that she meets.
0: Mm.
2: And that is where Erin's character comes into play.
0: I just have to say, I love the idea that she doesn't know it right away. But after she meets a few of them, she's like, ew, this can't possibly be right. And Erin, who do you play?
3: So I get to play Mopsa, who is the lady-in-waiting to Pamela.
0: Oh.
3: She is a very close friend of Pamela and gets to go on this journey with her. And in her own way, she's also exploring her role as a person in Arcadia, the setting for the show, and staying within the bounds of what they determine is the beat. It is this expectation that everyone has to fulfill their role and to be who they're supposed to be
0: right.
3: in this society.
0: Right.
3: And as she's going through this story, she's herself trying to maintain that role, but also in a very punk, very, very Go-Go's way. It's like, how can I be myself
0: right.
3: while fulfilling what is expected of me?
0: Right.
3: And seeing in the people around her, especially in Pamela, the things that she shares, those feelings of, I don't want to be with a man. I don't want to be this person.
0: Mm-hmm.
3: But I do want this, and that camaraderie and then eventual feelings that grow from that is where a lot of the humor and the fun and the circumstance come into play in this story.
0: I love that. I love that description because there's nice detail there. Mm-hmm. Who's the director of the piece, Andrew?
1: Yeah, Head Over Heels is being directed by Carrie Steinbach, who has directed for us before. She directed Grumpy Old Men earlier this year, and then also directed our production of Striking 12 in 2022. And she's got such a great grasp of both the 80s pop culture from being around when that was going through and being a fan of the Go-Go's herself,
0: right,
1: but also having such a grounding in classical text,
0: right,
1: when it comes to theater.
0: Right.
1: So it's really great that, you know, we've got someone that balances that knowledge of both those forms coming together in a really, really fun way.
0: So I'm going to ask a question about, I'm going to call this a jukebox musical. I don't know if that's true, but if that, I think so. I mean,
1: that's the term.
0: It's like the ultimate, you know, but I see that as a challenge as an actor, because you're not, it isn't something that's put together originally. It's something you're kind of putting together after the fact. And I know some people complain about musicals interrupting and being inauthentic because of a song. I reject all of that thinking. But in this case, you do have a little bit of a jump to make, or is it so seamless that if Mamma Mia is the best example, that you just don't even know that you've jumped from one source to another? Does that make sense what I'm asking?
3: Oh, I'd love to jump in on this,
0: because yeah,
3: Bridget and I were talking about this the other night. There's a song, Automatic Rainy Day is a huge number in the show, a duet between the two characters. And the challenge, especially with pop music, is that it has these repetitive choruses. And in musical theater, the stories that you're telling, the emotions that you're expressing through music that are not done through words, through text, jumping from prose into repetitive pop music can be a challenge.
0: Right.
3: But the beauty in that challenge is that you have that restriction to play in, and you have to embody your motivation. And that is empowering in its own way. As we've explored these stories throughout the process, mm-hmm, I have been invigorated in both the like most exciting and frustrating and fun ways possible,
0: right,
3: to bring the story to life. And it,
0: right,
3: it just enhances the humor so much.
0: Well, it's kind of a knife's edge, isn't it? I mean, and that's always true with theater. You have to suspend some disbelief, but in this case, you're really skating on ice skates and trying to keep people with you and keep your character consistent. And I've never done a jukebox musical, but I always imagined it to be much harder than a traditional book musical. I'm sure you've done both, Bridget, would you agree with that? Or am I just not understanding the nuances of it?
2: No, I think you're right there. And what Aaron was touching on too, is that this show is also written in prose. So it has this, the dialogue has this poetic Shakespearean feel to it,
0: yeah,
2: which is from the adaptation of the Arcadia, the source material.
0: Mm-hmm.
2: But because of the power of the rock songs, of the Go-Go's, it brings this liveliness to it.
0: Mm-hmm.
2: And the text itself is also extremely comedic. It is very funny. And the way that our director has encouraged us to perform the text is very contemporary, is very modern, is we're saying the words may sound Shakespearean, but the way we're delivering them feels very 2026.
0: Right.
2: And yeah, but the interpretation of the songs is a big part of us as actors, is how do we take the words of heaven is a place on earth, our lips are sealed, we got the beat, and say them from our characters.
0: Right.
2: And it is really surprising, but also wonderful how much it fits.
0: Yeah.
2: Every single song, as you watch the show, it really hits the moment of the character, and it really takes you on this wonderful ride.
0: Well, and that's the definition of a jukebox musical that should be done versus a jukebox musical that shouldn't be done, right? Is that they appear to be all of one or supporting each other. And I love that when that happens that way, because, you know, sometimes it doesn't, right? Sometimes it feels like it's more effort. So do you have a separate musical director, or is the director also the musical director for this?
1: Yeah, our music director is Mary Kay Stone, who's okay. worked with us before and is absolutely wonderful, and also like a huge fan of 80s pop. When I first started talking to her about the show, she was like, well, how can I say no to a show that's all the Go-Go's?
0: It is hard to do.
1: Awesome, like, she's going to be part of an awesome five-piece band that we've been rehearsing with that sound amazing. And just, yeah, it's so much fun.
0: Aaron wants to talk about the musicians. Go ahead.
3: We had Sits Probe the other day. For those who may not be familiar who are listening, where we performed with the orchestra for the first time. And it was so fun. Yeah. That's one of my favorite moments in a rehearsal process is when these elements start coming together and they're just, they are tiny but mighty. Right. I've worked with large pits, orchestras, symphonies, and I've worked with the two-piece band in the back of a pub situation. Like, these guys hold their own and then some. And, like, come for the story, come for the show, come for the camaraderie, but come for the pit. These guys are amazing. I highly recommend it just for that alone. It's so fun.
0: When Andrew did the prom at Lyric, I have to say the musicians were a big part of my enjoyment of that show. I thought they were pretty spectacular. Now, in a musical, Andrew and I did Lacage together, and we also did Best Little Whorehouse. We've done a few things. But I remember feeling like in Lacage, like it was something, we were doing something that was, I guess I'll say, important. But then came choreography, and Andrew knows that I'm a stone statue that can't move. And so tell me about who is it James Grace that's your choreographer or no?
1: No, I was going to chime
0: Michael,
1: in because
0: Michael Terrell Brown?
1: Brown is our choreographer.
0: Okay.
1: And who also joined us in that production of La Cage aux Folles.
0: Okay, well, he knows what he's doing. So I imagine the choreography is brilliant.
1: It's so much fun. It's such, like everything else in this show, there are so many moments that I love watching because it's such a fun mashup of the Shakespearean classical style and then 80s pop. Like, there are so many, like, dances that start off very formalized, like you'd see in a production of Romeo and Juliet, and then they start clapping or, you know, like bumping up against each other. And
0: it's all hell breaks loose.
1: Yeah.
0: That's great.
2: There are also a lot of dance Easter eggs inside the choreography as well. So you'll have to, in reference to other 80s films. So Michael has taken some of like iconic choreography and infused them into a lot of the dances. Mm-hmm. So definitely check it out if you can spot it.
0: Yeah, he's really spectacular. And I, as an actor too, mm-hmm. We had a great time in Lacage, but now it seems like 100 years ago. So, I want to make sure we're going to come back after this message and talk about the space a little bit, but let's give them the website or where people go to get tickets, and we'll do that again at the end. Andrew, do you want to give us that?
1: Yeah, absolutely. You can go to www.aboutmmt.org for tickets, and we are opening next Friday, September 18th, and running through October 10th. And performing at Lush in Northeast Minneapolis.
0: And About MMT is important. I just made the mistake earlier today of going Minneapolis Musical Theater, but that won't get you there. About MMT is what you want to put in there, right? So we're going to take a commercial break, and we'll be back in a few minutes. This is The Gailey Show.

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8: Welcome back to The Gailey Show. My name is Jim Pounds. I'm filling in for John Parker because he's doing his public duty on a jury, I imagine, or at least possibly on a jury. I'm usually the co-host, and I have with me a whole bunch of people from MMT, Andrew Newman, Bridget Benson, and Aaron Grams. They are involved with the production of Head Over Heels that's coming up on September 18th. And I want to ask Andrew, who's the managing director, the artistic director, if he would tell us why this show and why at this time. Can you give us a little of that, Andrew? And you have to, there you go.
9: Oh, okay. That really, really drew me to this show was, it's such a joyful celebration of love in all of its forms. You know, we've talked a little bit about the queerness aspect of it and the gender identity. And, the wonderful thing about the show is that everyone is so accepting of who people really want to be in it. And it feels so reassuring and joyful to be working on something like that right now. You know, the queer community is facing a lot of stress, and what we want is for you to come to Lush, which is a great place for the queer community to gather and have an amazing time forgetting your troubles and listening to some amazing music and seeing some amazing performers. And that's really what this show is all about.
8: Let me ask you a question. Would you recommend that people in Madison, Wisconsin, where we air at 5 o'clock in the afternoon, should they make that 4-hour drive?
9: Oh, it's so totally worth it. If you've never been to Lush before, at least you should at least come check it out. I mean, it's that we're so happy to be back at Lush. We performed there last year, and it's such an amazing, welcoming place and such a wonderful place for the community to gather. And it really is the perfect place to do a show like this.
8: I'm going to ask you to describe it a little bit, either, you know, you as performers, if you want to talk about it, or Andrew as a place to do a production. It isn't just a bar, and it isn't just a kind of a show room or a nightclub, but it's a, can you explain the environment a little bit? Because it truly is unique.
9: Yeah, it is. It's all of those things. It's a bar. It's a theater. It's a lounge. It's a place for the community to get together and celebrate everything that makes us special. You know, it's a very interesting little space. It's got a very tiny stage and a very long runway that we're planning on using for this show.
8: Out into the audience, you mean?
9: Yes, exactly. Ooh, wow. Just like we're trying to make this show as much of a night out at a club as it possibly can be, because that's what it feels like. And to do it at Lush is the perfect place to do it, because everyone has a good time there. It's impossible not to get just kind of swept away by the positive vibes.
8: Yeah, I mean, it's very sparkly, and it's, you have no illusion that you're in another specific place. It's a very showy environment. You know, you're in a nightclub, essentially. So how many seats?
2: And we'll take tips and cash.
8: See, there you are. Bring dollar bills. Yeah, because who knows?
9: Yeah, absolutely.
8: How many people in this configuration will it seat, do you estimate?
9: We're probably going to be able to sit about 100 each night. Okay. And so we're able to figure out this layout because the audience is a mixture of low tables and high tables. So the other great thing about it is that the full kitchen and full bar is open during the show. So you can have a really great time while you're watching it.
8: You get almost out of control. I know that I have my ticket for September 28th. It's something I'm really looking forward to because I love that environment. Like you said, Andrew, I feel good there. I feel welcome there. I feel relaxed there, I guess. You know, a lot of bars can be, for me anyway, for whatever reason, intimidating. But this place has great parking, easy to get to. It's in Northeast Minneapolis, just over the bridge, really, from Minneapolis proper. So it's easy to get to. What's something that would surprise people? I mean, we've heard a lot of the things that I would kind of expect, that it's joyous and upbeat and fun and all that. Is there something about the show or the production that you would say is you've discovered as a surprise as you work on it, didn't expect it?
9: Yeah, I just, I have been delighted with how touched I've been watching the run throughs and getting to know these characters and seeing these characters that you've seen these types of characters before. Like, it's a Romeo and Juliet type of character, or it's a Twelfth Night type of character.
8: Right.
9: And it's just so touching watching these characters find each other and be able to celebrate finding each other. I feel like a lot of times we see these kind of love stories end in tragedy, and that's not what the show is about. You know, I'll let Bridget and Aaron chime in.
8: Yeah.
9: Too.
8: Any surprises, Aaron, for you?
2: Something I love about this story and the characters that are in it is that they do not have words for their queerness, for who they find themselves to be in totality. Hmm. And exploring that in a empowering and loving way is something that I find, to speak to what Andrew was saying, so touching and loving. I mean, I want to laugh and cry every night we go through this show to build it up to what we want it to be, because we find these moments of tenderness and hilarity and finding what it means for each of these people to be themselves is so empowering and fun. Mm. And that's something that I will take with me forever from this show. That's and I'm great. Excited to share.
8: That's great. Bridget, do you have an aha moment so far?
10: What keeps coming back to me is the journey that this show takes you on as a performer, but then also in the audience. Mm-hmm. So the plot of our show does take you on a physical journey. So even though the space has its limitations, we explore every single inch of that room, of that space.
8: Right.
10: And so to its greatest capacity.
8: Right.
10: But our characters, everyone ends in a different place than where they began. And you get to see this journey as we go through the course of the story. And I find that that is so compelling for anyone to come see the show.
8: That's great. I love it. Head Over Heels at Minneapolis Musical Theater. It sounds like nobody goes unmolested in the theater. So you should get your tickets as soon as possible. I don't know how they're selling yet, but I think when the word gets out, people are going to say, how can you go wrong with music from the Go-Go's, right? Mm-hmm. Thank you, Aaron. Thank you, Bridget. Thank you, Andrew. Thank you for being here. We enjoy always MMT. I'm always proud to have MMT on the air. So make sure you get your tickets to see the show. You run about 4 weeks, it looks like, right?
9: Yep. Yep.
8: Thanks for being here.
10: Get up and go.
8: Get up and go.
10: Thank you.
8: Folks, this is The Gailey Show. I'm Jim Pounds. Keep it queer, America. Keep it queer.
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0: From New York, this is Democracy Now! It was 25 years ago today.
1: I'm going to interrupt this taped conversation. Just a little while ago, we heard a loud sonic boom-like crash, and we heard sirens. Well, it appears that planes crashed into the upper floors of both World Trade Center towers minutes apart. We're in Chinatown. We're not far from the World Trade Center buildings. This is all unfolding as this broadcast takes place. Clouds of smoke engulfing the World Trade Center.
0: Memorials are being held today to mark 25 years since the 9/11 attacks on the World Trade Center and Pentagon. We'll re-air a portion of Democracy Now!'s initial coverage and hear co-host Juan Gonzalez read his New York Daily News column just after the attack, headlined, "A Horror to Last a Lifetime." Then we look at how post 9/11 policies and the so-called war on terror have reshaped the country and the world. We'll speak to Asmat Khan of the Center for Global Journalism at Columbia. She won a Pulitzer Prize for exposing the massive civilian death toll from U.S.-led airstrikes in Iraq, Syria, and Afghanistan.
2: It was an era marked by rapidly proliferating official and unofficial wars, extreme government secrecy, a subversion of democratic debate, expanding presidential power, dozens of secret prisons overseas, widespread torture, the advent of drone strikes, the rise of the counterterrorism industrial complex and private contracting, overhauls of immigration policy, and restrictions on the freedoms of speech and press, rights to privacy, and a blank check in the name of national security.
0: And we'll speak to Jamil Jaffer, director of the Knight First Amendment Institute at Columbia University.
3: The lawless detention of immigrants in the weeks after the attacks was one of the first signs that we were operating in a new paradigm. And it contained the seeds of many of the abuses that we saw later on, that we see around us today.
0: Jamil Jaffer and Asmat Khan just helped organize a symposium called The Forever War and the First Amendment. All that and more coming up. Welcome to Democracy Now!, democracynow.org, The War and Peace Report. I'm Amy Goodman. In Yemen, Saudi forces have carried out airstrikes on the port city of Mocha after Houthi fighters routed Yemeni government forces and seized control of Yemen's entire Red Sea coastline and strategic island of Perim. The group's rapid advance has consolidated its power over the Bab al-Mandeb Strait, a narrow maritime passageway through one of the world's most important trade routes. The Houthis have said they won't disrupt international shipping, but reiterated threats to attack vessels from Saudi Arabia. Meanwhile, Iran's Islamic Revolutionary Guard Corps says it struck a U.S. naval drone in the Strait of Hormuz. Separately, projectiles hit two vessels off the coast of Oman, setting one of the ships on fire. At least 15 vessels have been struck by Iran or the U.S. over the last week near the Strait of Hormuz. The latest attack sent the price of oil skyrocketing further to about $110 a barrel, with U.S. diesel fuel prices soaring to more than $6 a gallon for the first time ever. In Dallas, Texas, the Republican Party wrapped up its first ever midterm convention Thursday night, with Vice President J.D. Vance delivering a keynote address in what could be a preview of a presidential run at the 2028 Republican nomination. Vance delivered a combative speech attacking Democrats as the party of hatred. Earlier in the evening, violent threats rang out from the crowd as Texas Senator Ted Cruz delivered a speech attacking political opponents as Islamists and communists.
4: When Mamdani says he wants to seize the means of production, he means it. When Abdul al-Sayed says he has a, quote, obligation to comply with Sharia law, he means it. And when James Tallarico says he wants to dismantle capitalism, he means it.
0: He should be shot, someone shouted out at least three times as Senator Cruz spoke. This came just minutes after Cruz condemned the murder of conservative activist Charlie Kirk 1 year ago and assassination attempts on President Trump. Trump also spoke at the RNC for a second straight evening, asking supporters to pledge to, quote, cheat like hell, unquote, to help Republicans win the midterms. Trump repeated his promise to send all U.S. adults a $5,000 check, but only if Republicans retain control of both chambers of Congress. Trump faced an immediate backlash to his proposal. Wisconsin Congressmember Mark Pocan commented, quote, so now it's $5,000 bribes that Trump will never deliver to attempt to make voters forget what they're paying for gas and food. Whatever happened to those promised DOGE checks? Americans are not fools. We know he lies daily, Congressmember Pocan said. President Trump faced an immediate backlash to his proposal on Wednesday to send $5,000 checks to every U.S. adult if Republicans retain control of the House and Senate in November's elections. The Supreme Court on Thursday blocked the state of Missouri from using a new congressional map gerrymandered to give Republicans an advantage in November's midterm elections. It was the second time this week the Supreme Court issued a ruling on the case in its emergency docket after a Trump-appointed federal judge in Missouri issued conflicting orders about the new map. In Ukraine, at least two people were killed and eight others wounded this morning as a Russian drone struck a gas station in Kyiv. Elsewhere, the city of Pavlohrad is marking a day of mourning after a Russian drone hit a shopping mall Thursday, killing five people and wounding 67 others. Two other shopping malls were targeted by Russia earlier in the week. Ukrainian officials say Russian attacks on private businesses and civilian infrastructure are rapidly growing. The Russian strikes follow an attack by a Ukrainian seaborne drone on Sochi that killed 38 people, that left 38 people injured, and come after Ukraine launched its deepest ever attack inside Russia on two natural gas facilities in the Arctic, nearly 2,000 miles from Ukraine's border in western Siberia. Nepal's government's demanding $20 million in compensation from a United Nations fund set up to cover loss and damage from the climate crisis as rescue and recovery teams continue to search for more than 5,000 people who remain missing more than 2 weeks after a glacier's collapse triggered a devastating flood and landslide. Over 1,200 people are confirmed dead. On Wednesday, a UN coordinator said Nepal is bearing the brunt of a climate crisis it had little role in creating.
5: The devastation Nepal has experienced is an extraordinary stark illustration of the losses and damages that climate-vulnerable countries are increasingly facing. Nepal has contributed very little to global greenhouse gas emission, yet it is experiencing profound human and economical consequences from a changing climate.
0: Meanwhile, an alarming new study finds climate feedback loops, including melting permafrost, warmer wetlands and lakes, and raging wildfires, could amplify the effects of global heating by as much as 30% by the end of the century, adding an additional 0.4 degrees Celsius of warming to an already overheating planet. Here in New York, state, local, and national politicians are gathering at the site of the former World Trade Center towers today to commemorate the 25th anniversary of the 9/11 attacks. A quarter century later, more than 145,000 people are still being treated for illnesses related to the collapse of the Twin Towers, according to Center from the CDC's World Trade Center Health Program. That includes 57,000 cancer patients. Nearly 10,000 people have died from 9/11-related illnesses. This is retired fire department paramedic Lieutenant Conrad Matos, who rushed to the World Trade Center on 9/11 and worked on recovery efforts at Ground Zero for months. He was diagnosed with brain cancer in 2020.
6: I was devastated because, to be honest with you, I don't know if I would have ran in the way I ran in back on 9/11. I would might have thought things a little differently. Because we went in, we didn't have enough equipment. We didn't have masks, respirators, nothing.
0: Ahead of today's 9/11 commemorations, the group September 11th Families for Peaceful Tomorrows led a rally at Union Square on Thursday in front of the Gandhi statue, followed by a peace walk and a candlelight vigil at Ground Zero. This is Colleen Kelly, one of the group's founding members.
7: Our mission began as this. September 11th Families for Peaceful Tomorrows is an organization founded by family members of those killed on September 11th who have united to turn our grief into action for peace.
0: After headlines, we'll revisit Democracy Now!'s coverage of the 9/11 attacks and look at how the so-called war on terror reshaped the U.S. and the world. ICE has sent a documented immigrant from Somalia to the notorious detention camp at the U.S. naval base in Guantanamo Bay, Cuba. Adam Abdullah came to the U.S. as an asylum seeker in 2023. He had a valid work permit, social security number, no criminal history, was working as an auto mechanic in St. Paul, Minnesota, when federal agents arrested him last December at the start of Operation Metro Surge. During a brief phone call from detention on Tuesday, Abdullah told Minnesota Public Radio he was shackled by his wrists and ankles and flown to Guantanamo about 2 weeks ago after what immigration officials said would be a deportation flight to Somalia.
8: From Miami, they say, okay, now we go to Somalia. Then first we go Cuba for refueling, and then we go some other countries to Somalia.
0: Instead, Abdullah was sent to Guantanamo's Camp 6, built 20 years ago to detain people accused of terrorism. Abdullah says he's among eight Somalis being held there. Last year, the ACLU sued the Trump administration, seeking to stop the transfer of immigrants to Guantanamo, citing punitive conditions of confinement, isolation, and retaliation. In Maryland, local officials are demanding accountability after ICE violently clashed with protesters when federal agents swarmed the streets of a residential neighborhood in the city of Frederick last week. Video released by the group Hagerstown Rapid Response shows ICE agents driving onto sidewalks and grass where protesters and witnesses had formed human chains. Agents surveilling a house in the Tasker Chance neighborhood also beat up peaceful protesters protecting the home with batons. ICE remained there for about 40 hours, with some residents too afraid to leave their homes to go to work or school. Frederick City Council President Cesar Diaz said ICE threatened residents with remarks like, quote, "We see you, we know where you live, and we have your license plate." More footage shows an ICE agent pointing a gun at the people on the ground. Meanwhile, when Frederick police asked ICE whether it had a warrant to enter the house under surveillance, federal agents reportedly refused to answer. In Denver, Colorado, officials and civil rights groups have filed a federal lawsuit attempting to block the Trump administration from deploying federal immigration agents to voting sites nationwide. The lawsuit accuses Homeland Security Secretary Mark Wayne Mullen and acting head of ICE David Venturella of allowing agents to patrol polling sites in violation of federal laws. In May, the plaintiffs say armed federal agents swarmed the parking lot of an active polling site in San Antonio, Texas, to detain a person in plain view of voters. Meanwhile, in Syracuse, New York, ICE agents entered a polling site in June to interrogate a volunteer over a social media post. The lawsuit follows these remarks by Homeland Security Secretary Mullen last week.
9: ICE isn't there to patrol the polling places. We're there to enforce specific threats The only reason why we would be at polling places if there is a threat to that polling place or we're serving a warrant on someone that we have been actively tracking down.
0: Florida has banned undocumented students from enrolling in public universities. The move comes after a unanimous vote by the Republican-controlled Florida Board of Governors. There are as many as 8,000 undocumented students graduating from Florida high schools annually, and over 50,000 undocumented students enrolled in state universities, according to the Florida Education Association. Florida's already revoked in-state tuition for undocumented students. Robert Casanello, president of the United Faculty of Florida, said in a statement, quote, rather than increasing our university system's capacity to educate Florida's future workers and leaders, this rule stymies growth and closes doors that have helped our communities, he said. Anthropic has published a threat intelligence report showing how bad actors have attempted to use artificial intelligence models to design weapons, launch cyber attacks, and surveil adversaries. Among several potential plots uncovered by the report was an attempt by one user to write a grant proposal for gain-of-function research into a mosquito-borne virus that could make the pathogen more virulent and transmissible. This week, Anthropic admitted to a fourth incident in which a so-called misaligned AI tool gained access to the open internet and hacked into external systems. The rogue AI agent only stopped its cyber attacks when it exhausted its token limit. Anthropic admitted to the breach on Wednesday just after one of its researchers, Jacob Coxon, publicly resigned, warning the race to produce super intelligent machines poses an existential threat to humans. Meanwhile, an investigation by the American Prospect finds Anthropic is building out an extensive monitoring system to keep tabs on activists who oppose the rapid development of AI. And NASA, a film that portrays the Israeli military's use of secret AI-powered systems to deliberately and systematically target and kill civilians in Gaza, received a record-breaking 24.5-minute standing ovation during its premiere Thursday at the Venice Film Festival. This tops the previous record-setting ovation of 22 minutes for The Voice of Hind Rajab last year. NASA is the latest work by Israeli journalist Yuval Abraham and filmmaker Rachel Zohar, who both won an Oscar for the documentary No Other Land, along with Palestinian co-directors Bazal Adra and Hamdan Bilal. NASA was shot in secret on rooftops in Tel Aviv across 3 years and builds on testimony from Israeli military intelligence sources who spoke on the condition their identities be concealed. The film's title references an acronym used by the Israeli military as a shorthand for civilian killings in Gaza, including of children. This is Yuval Abraham speaking from Venice.
10: Part of why we wanted to make this film is because I think that hearing testimonies from officers who themselves, you know, were operated these systems of killing, designed them, can make the denial of the crimes harder. And there is a direct correlation between the silence or between the denial of the crimes and their ability to persist.
0: And those are some of the headlines. This is Democracy Now!, democracynow.org, the War and Peace Report. Coming up, it's been 25 years since the 9/11 attacks. Stay with us.
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0: Zeeshan B seen crying in the streets. This is Democracy Now!, democracynow.org, the War and Peace Report. I'm Amy Goodman in New York with Democracy Now! Co-host Juan Gonzalez in Chicago. Hi, Juan.
1: Hi, Amy, and welcome to all of our listeners and viewers across the country and around the world.
0: Memorials are being held today to mark 25 years since the 9/11 attacks on September 11, 2001. Moments of silence will be held to mark the time hijackers flew planes into each of the World Trade Center towers when the Twin Towers collapsed, and when hijacked planes separately crashed into the Pentagon and in Shanksville, Pennsylvania. The first plane hit the World Trade Center at 8:46 a.m. 2,977 people were killed in the attacks, as far as we know. Nearly 10,000 more people have died from 9/11-related illnesses connected to the collapse of the Twin Towers. 25 years ago, Democracy Now! Was broadcasting from the attic of DC TV, downtown community television in Chinatown, just blocks from Ground Zero. We were the closest national broadcast to the World Trade Center site. It was a beautiful blue sky day. It was primary day here in New York. We were on the air when the first plane hit. This is a clip from we were on the air when the second plane hit. The first plane hit a few minutes before the show. This is a clip from the documentary Steal the Story, Please, featuring our initial radio coverage overlaid with archival video from that day.
2: I'm going to interrupt this taped conversation. Just a little while ago, we heard a loud sonic boom-like crash, and we heard sirens. Well, it appears that planes crashed into the upper floors of both World Trade Center towers minutes apart. We're in Chinatown. We're not far from the World Trade Center buildings. This is all unfolding as this broadcast takes place. Clouds of smoke engulfing the World Trade Center.
0: That was 25 years ago today, as Democracy Now! Broadcasts from DC TV, just blocks from Ground Zero. We spent hours on the air. At the time of the attacks, Democracy Now! Co-host Juan Gonzalez was a columnist at the New York Daily News. Juan, you wrote a column that would appear the next day. It was headlined, "A Horror to Last a Lifetime."
1: Yes, Amy. And as you mentioned, this was mayoral primary day in New York City. And I had actually been up early in the morning. I was already in Brooklyn at the polling places interviewing voters in the mayoral primary when we got news, when the news began to spread about the first plane and then the second plane hitting the Trade Center. And so I sort of tried to leave the polling places and try to head to Lower Manhattan. But of course, all the subways were shut down. All traffic on all the bridges into and out of Manhattan was shut down. And there was total gridlock and panic, really, in the streets of Brooklyn. But I eventually was able to run over the Brooklyn Bridge on foot. And as thousands of people were fleeing Manhattan, I think I was the only one heading in the opposite direction till I got downtown. And as you know, covering a major catastrophe is a daunting task for those of us who are reporters. We don't have the full information at first or who or what caused it, the number of victims or the full extent of the damage. Yet we still have to inform the public of the little we know and what we've learned. So I'm going to read the column that I wrote that early that evening for the next day's daily news. A block from the mountain of rubble that had once been the World Trade Center, Fire Chief Tom McCarthy stumbled toward a traffic divider and sat down to catch his breath. The back of his uniform had been ripped away. His right arm was in a sling, and his head was so covered with ash that his eyes seemed like tiny slits. "Don't move, Chief," said a paramedic who rushed up to help. "We'll get you to an ambulance and a hospital right away." "I'm okay," McCarthy said, waving him off. "Take care of the guys in worse shape first." the medics started pouring water over McCarthy's head and eyes to wash away the ash. "Feels great," the chief said, breaking into a smile. "I can see again." McCarthy and the men of Battalion 32 left their firehouse in Red Hook, Brooklyn yesterday morning after the second plane crashed into the second tower at the World Trade Center. "We were watching it on TV," he said. "Then a few seconds later, we felt the explosion all the way in Red Hook. That's when I knew it was going to be a long day." They arrived at the scene on West Street sometime after 9:30. McCarthy had just gotten instructions to deploy his men and was heading toward the burning towers when he heard yet another explosion about 20 stories high in 2 World Trade. "The building started coming down and everybody ran," he said. "It was like being on the beach with this big wave coming at you. Only this wave was concrete and steel and glass." McCarthy was hit and went down almost immediately. "A piece of the Trade Center got me," he said. "But it's my guys I'm worried about." A few blocks away, another lucky and exhausted fireman from Ladder Company 113 in Crown Heights, Brooklyn, was taking off his boots and saying a few quiet thanks. "I thought it was all over for a while," said the firefighter. "A bunch of us went into the lobby of the Marriott Hotel to rescue another trapped fireman when the whole building collapsed on us. We all grabbed onto a pillar and in the middle of the lobby, and that's the only thing that saved us." By early afternoon, word was already spreading that the number of missing firefighters and cops might make this the darkest day our city's uniformed services had ever seen. For Don Domenico, a Port Authority engineer who worked on the 88th floor of One World Trade Center, the day had started like so many others. Domenico had reported to his job at his 7:30 starting time. He was busy at his desk when a humongous explosion shook the building from above. The blast came from the first plane striking the building. "The ceiling started collapsing. File cabinets tumbled over," Domenico said. "A bunch of us regrouped and headed for the stairs. They raced down smoke-filled staircases, passing injured and dazed people as they went. Just when I got outside and was crossing the plaza," Domenico said, "I heard another explosion and saw glass and steel all over the place." He fell on a car hood, and suddenly there was so much smoke and debris that he couldn't see a few feet in front of him and could barely breathe. He felt his way along a row of parked cars until he found a door that was unlocked, and he sought refuge inside the car. He rifled through the glove compartment of the car, found some tissues, and started spitting out the thick black muck that had filled his lungs. Raheem Terrain, a customer service representative for Empire Blue Cross and Blue Shield, was on the 20th floor of One World Trade Center talking on the

0: our nation had aged in ways impossible to measure. And all over town last night, thousands of grown men and women who had once thought themselves such hardened New Yorkers that nothing could shake them, managed to find their way home. The lucky ones, those who survived without serious injury, held their children and loved ones tight in their arms. They took long, warm showers to wash the ashes from their bodies. And when they were alone in their beds, many saw the wave coming at them again, and they cried like frightened children at the horror they had witnessed. And I think that is what so many people who went through that day will never forget. Just a total way that in a moment, life can change in ways that no one ever expected. Situations and a catastrophe like that changes people forever.
1: Juan, that was such a powerful column. And just for people to understand that column, A Horror to Last a Lifetime, that you wrote for the New York Daily News, that appeared in the paper on September 12, 2001. You're not only writing this unbelievable column, but you're living through it. And that's your incredible talent. That is your remarkable journalistic ability that we started with this week, with your critical exposés of the toxic nightmare that would unfold at Ground Zero as workers were sent back being told that the environment was safe. We're going to link to your columns at democracynow.org. And coming up, the Pulitzer Prize-winning journalist Asmat Khan of the Center for Global Journalism and Jamil Jaffer, director of the Knight First Amendment Institute, both from Columbia University. They have just finished a two-day symposium at Columbia called The Forever War and the First Amendment. Back in a minute.
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1: As the days go by. This is Democracy Now!, democracynow.org. I'm Amy Goodman with Juan Gonzalez. The legacy of September 11th shaped so much of the last 25 years, from the thousands who were killed on that day and the families who lost loved ones to the first responders and volunteers who rushed toward danger only to later to fall ill from exposure to toxic air, to the U.S. government's response to 9/11, which reshaped our politics, institutions, and culture. The reverberations to 9/11 changed the world and continue to impact people globally today. Over the last several days, a symposium at Columbia University convened journalists, scholars, lawyers, and activists to explore the legacies of the war on terror, specifically focused on the impact on democratic rights, including the freedoms of speech and the press. The symposium was hosted by the Knight First Amendment Institute at Columbia University and Columbia's Simon and June Lee Center for Global Journalism. This is a video produced for the event called The Forever War and the First Amendment.
6: On September 20th, 2001, 9 days after the deadliest attack in United States history, President George W. Bush stood

0: before a joint session of Congress and said,
1: "Our war on terror begins with Al-Qaeda, but it does not end there."
0: It was the start of the Forever War, a seemingly endless proliferation of open-ended conflicts waged against poorly defined enemies in North Africa, the Middle East, South and Central Asia, and even here, inside the United States.
2: Good evening. American and British forces have begun attacking the Taliban in Afghanistan tonight.
0: In October 2001, the U.S. went to war in Afghanistan. A year and a half later, the Bush administration led the country to war in Iraq on the basis of false claims about weapons of mass destruction.
3: It was to disarm Iraq of its weapons of mass destruction.
1: Weapons of mass destruction.
4: There is no doubt that Saddam Hussein now has weapons of mass destruction.
0: Vice President Cheney made clear the U.S. government was willing to disregard established legal rules in the prosecution of this new war.
5: We also have to work those sort of the dark side, if you will. We're going to spend time in the shadows in the intelligence world. A lot of what needs to be done here will have to be done quietly without any discussion, using sources and methods that are available to our intelligence agencies.
0: The CIA established black sites in Poland, Thailand, and elsewhere, and subjected prisoners to interrogation methods the U.S. had previously prosecuted as war crimes. Prisoners were tortured in U.S. military facilities in Afghanistan, Iraq, and at Guantanamo Bay, Cuba. Later, the CIA and military deployed armed drones to carry out hundreds of targeted killings, including in places far removed from actual battlefields. These policies all but abandoned the post-war human rights framework that the U.S. was largely responsible for building. The Forever War reshaped American democracy and society as well. Surveillance programs proliferated, from the NYPD's targeting of New York's Muslim communities to digital surveillance operations of unprecedented scope and reach.
6: Today, the president signed a big new anti-terrorism bill that would expand the government's ability to track down terrorists, but at some cost.
0: Anti-terrorism legislation criminalized forms of peaceful speech and association. National security was used as a justification for keeping the public in the dark about the most consequential questions. And secret evidence, secret hearings, and even secret judicial opinions became normalized. The press struggled to fulfill its role, and when journalists did report on controversial and covert programs, they did so in the shadow of the Espionage Act, which the government deployed against journalist sources and threatened to deploy against journalists themselves. Repressive policies imposed in the name of national security did not go unchallenged. Victims and targets of the government's policies filed hundreds of cases in court, often with the help of human rights and civil liberties organizations. Communities that had been targeted unfairly built new organizations to advocate for fairness and defend themselves against discrimination. And a new generation of journalists founded new media institutions to report what legacy newsrooms had missed and ask questions they had failed to.
7: That video produced for the symposium at Columbia University called The Forever War and the First Amendment. It was narrated by Asmat Khan, who joins us now, an investigative reporter for The New York Times Magazine, director of the Simon and June Lee Center for Global Journalism at Columbia, where she's also an assistant professor of journalism at the J School there. Her multi-part series, The Civilian Casualty Files, was awarded the 2022 Pulitzer Prize in International Reporting. And we're joined by Jamil Jaffer, director of the Knight First Amendment Institute, previously deputy legal director at the ACLU, where he argued cases around issues like surveillance, censorship, and other human rights and national security issues for many years. The author of The Drone Memos, Targeted Killing, Secrecy, and the Law. Jamil, talk about this two-day that the two of you put on symposium, The Forever War and the First Amendment, as we move today after this 25th anniversary of the 9/11 attacks.
8: Sure. Yeah. Well, first, Amy, thanks so much for having me on again. So the symposium is about how the war on terror tested and transformed the First Amendment and the freedoms of speech and the press. And as you know, those freedoms were tested right away, you know, in the days and weeks after 9/11, with the closure of immigration hearings, the Patriot Act, which expanded government surveillance powers, eventually the expansion of the material support laws, which, you know, reached for the first time certain kinds of speech, the use of the Espionage Act against journalist sources. And, you know, you've covered all of those things, but those are all in different ways tests of the First Amendment. And so the symposium is or has been a kind of look back on all of those tests of the First Amendment to kind of evaluate, did the First Amendment play the role that we needed it to? And then also we were looking at the ways in which the decisions that collectively we made in the months and years after 9/11, how those decisions relate to the world we find ourselves living in now, because there's so many policies that the Trump administration has now put in place that are built on the legal arguments and the policies put in place, you know, over the course of successive administrations after 9/11.
9: And Jamil, I'm wondering if you can talk especially about the policy that developed of extraordinary rendition, where mm-hmm. Effectively the government in collusion with other governments around the world kidnapped and disappeared people into black hole sites, and where that stands in terms of the legality as far as the Supreme Court is concerned.
8: Yeah, I mean, I think that policy, the extraordinary rendition policy, is sort of emblematic about our collective decision to surrender the values that we thought we were supposed to defend. The rendition policy was one of the policies that the Bush administration put in place in the years immediately after 9/11. You know, obviously we also saw the adoption of torture policies by the CIA and the military. The CIA was torturing prisoners in CIA black sites around the world. Eventually, those torture policies found their way into places like Abu Ghraib and Guantanamo. So this was a real departure, not just from U.S. law, but from the entire international human rights framework that the U.S. had a big hand in building after the Second World War. And, you know, one of the really, you know, when we talk about the departure from those important norms and principles after 9/11, we often focus on the Bush administration, the decision of the Bush administration to, you know, depart from those norms, the decision of the Obama administration to normalize some of those departures. But I actually think that the biggest failure was not in the executive branch. The biggest failure was in the courts, because, Juan, you were asking about, you know, what's the status of the what's the legal status of these policies? You know, almost without exception, the courts have refused to address the lawfulness of these policies. You know, all sorts of cases were brought against national security policies put in place after 9/11. Almost all of those cases brought by human rights victims or by human rights organizations were thrown out on grounds other than the merits. They were thrown out because the plaintiffs were found to lack standing. They were thrown out because the questions were found to be political questions that are, you know, relegated to the political branches to decide, or they were thrown out on immunity grounds. They were thrown out on all sorts of bases, but not on the merits. The courts just, almost without exception, refused to address the merits. And it's a remarkable and I think really dispiriting thing that 25 years after 9/11, we have almost no law, certainly from the Supreme Court, almost no law on the legality of these really controversial policies that, you know, in some cases were introduced by the Bush administration and others, you know, introduced by later administrations. It's a real failure on the part of the courts.
9: And what about the Department of Homeland Security? Most young people in the United States today don't realize that that was created after 9/11, and it's had such a big impact on law enforcement and other repression now across mm-hmm. the country.
8: Yeah, I mean, I think that we are seeing this in a lot of ways. We're seeing the institutions and the authorities that were put in place after 9/11 now being repurposed by the Trump administration. And, you know, it's shocking, but not entirely a surprise, because from the beginning, it was easy to see that these institutions could very readily be repurposed to suppress domestic dissent, not just the Department of Homeland Security, but, you know, all of the surveillance authorities that were put in place after 9/11, the material support laws, the Espionage Act, all of these things were initially justified, or their use was initially justified by reference to foreign threats. And now, increasingly, we're seeing the Trump administration use these things to suppress domestic dissent. Even in fact, the arrests and the detentions and the threatened deportations of student protesters, non-citizen student protesters, all of that is also built on authorities that the executive branch and the political branches put in place after, you know, after 9/11.
7: I want to bring Asmat Khan into this conversation. You spent over 5 years researching the U.S. air wars. And as part of your reporting, you went to different bomb sites in Iraq and Syria and Afghanistan. It was a remarkable series for which you won the Pulitzer Prize, among the pieces, The Human Toll of America's Air Wars. That's from 2021. I'm looking at a piece you wrote last year, Hegseth Cuts Pentagon Work on Preventing Civilian Harm. Follow the trajectory for us. What came out of your reporting, for example, under Austin, then the Secretary of Defense? What was put into place to more protect civilians and what's happened today?
10: I would say if we go, and thank you for having me, if we go back 5 years, as we were drawing down from Afghanistan, there was a bit of a reckoning that seemed or appeared to be happening among the lessons learned from the forever wars. My own reporting, that first 5 years of it had just finished, and there was a really devastating civilian loss and a very apparent understanding that the U.S. government knew very little about how many civilians it was actually killing. You know, my own reporting years earlier had shown that the U.S. government thought that its air war in Iraq and Syria, for example, during the war against ISIS, had killed maybe less than 1% of all of the strikes that they had done had resulted in civilian casualties. But the ground reporting that we had done systematically showed that the number was, in fact, 31 times higher. So the publication of that reporting, coupled with this broader investigation where I sued for the government's records about what it claimed had happened and went on the ground myself to go compare by speaking to people on the ground, doing these things the military had not done in their investigations and assessments, it was very clear that there was systematic civilian loss, that this was routine, that there were recurring problems that were happening again and again and were going unaddressed. And I will say that in that time period, that work landed in a way that led to, for example, Secretary Austin at the time overhauling civilian casualty policy, introducing a...
7: This is under Biden.
10: This is under the Biden administration. And, you know, I had my own doubts and concerns about, you know, whether that would be impactful, would they be investigating on the ground, these things that I think are necessary. But what we've seen under the Trump administration is a rolling back of all of those measures. Secretary Hegseth has cut that office. But I will say, regardless of administration...
7: And that office was called the Civilian Harm Mitigation and Response Office.
10: Yes, yes, yeah. The Center for Excellence that they had created, as they dubbed it. And, yeah, it has... many parts of it have been wound down. It is not entirely non-existent today, but that policy, there was a very immediate effort by the Trump administration to hamper down, as soon as they came into office, as many parts of that as they could. But I will also say that we have seen over administrations, whether Democrat or Republican, not a great deal of focus on civilian harm. I mean, maybe this moment, that brief moment, was something different in the wake of the drawdown from Afghanistan. But over time, we've seen incredible civilian loss take place under both Democrat and Republican administrations.
7: And when looking at the piece you did, Hegseth Cuts Pentagon Work on Preventing Civilian Harm, was almost exactly a year before the first day of the U.S.-Israeli strike on Iran. Mm-hmm. That first day was the strike on Minab in southern Iran, the primary school where so many girls and some boys and their teachers, over 170 people, were killed. To this day, the Pentagon has not released a report on this, and President Trump now calls it fake news.
10: That is true. And on that same day, I've also done reporting that showed that there was another missile that hit a different school, along with a sports recreation center, along with my colleagues and the visual investigations team at the New York Times, that showed one of these same PRISM missile, they call it. They call it a precision strike missile, that these thousands of tungsten pellets killed 21 civilians, one of whom was just a toddler. So we've seen these patterns continue. And when I look at the causes, so, for example, you bring up the girls' school in Minab, or you bring up some of these most latest strikes on a wedding convoy. When we start to examine what some of the early understandings of why they may have taken place, whether that's outdated intelligence, you know, there's a belief among some that the military had relied on outdated intelligence, thinking that this school was, in fact, a military installation. Or, for example, in this recent wedding convoy, there are early reports that suggest that they had mistaken it for something nearby. All of these causes are things that I regularly found in my reporting as leading causes for civilian casualties.
7: And by the way, J.D. Vance, who's now being talked about because he headlined the Trump Republican midterm convention, has said in the last weeks, you know, if we make a mistake, we admit it. When it came, for example, to the bombing of the wedding convoy. But why would you believe that if they haven't even investigated Manav or have investigated and decided they will not release the results?
10: Yeah. You know, I did file a FOIA request for that investigation, and I've been in back and forth with CENTCOM over the results of it. And it's been, you know, an unpleasant experience, but my FOIA experience with CENTCOM and with the Defense Department has always been unpleasant. It's meant that I've often had to sue with Reporters Committee for Freedom of the Press, with attorneys at the Times. This is a regular occurrence. So, yes, they're being far less transparent. But what I will say is that a lot of these causes that I'm seeing echo the causes I saw under repeated administrations. There are underlying issues that apparently that Office of Civilian Protection had not solved, or that the Defense Department maybe has fought in implementing maybe some of the lessons learned of that office or of others. But these are regular occurrences. They go unaddressed. And that human toll, these individual stories, it's so much more than just the numbers that we hear of, you know, how many people, how many civilians have been killed. These are families and loved ones. And that's important on a moral issue. But it's also important when we understand our place in the world and the effect that we have and what's enabled by what we do and also by what we fund. And I'm speaking specifically about weapon sales.
9: And Asmat, I'm wondering if you could talk about, you know, the shifting legal landscape after 9/11, the secrecy, the expanded surveillance and persecution under the Espionage Act and beyond, how that affected the ability of journalists, especially in the mainstream of commercial media, to properly report on wars and federal policies, and what the impact has been of independent media and whistleblowers going to organizations like WikiLeaks to bring out stuff that was not previously being had not previously been revealed.
10: If you go back to that climate after 9/11, Americans were shocked and devastated and heartbroken, and journalists were asking, how did this happen? What intelligence did we miss? How did the U.S. government fail? And their efforts were largely concentrated on answering these very important and fundamental questions. But we also saw newsrooms institute shifts. So they started making beats for covering national security. There was a real reworking of what kinds of things legacy media was covering. And, you know, in many ways, that's incredibly important. But it also meant that more and more journalists were dependent on the federal government for intelligence assessments, what they deemed incredibly important to understanding and answering those questions that felt so urgent at the time. And what you wound up having is, you know, a broad understanding that legacy news media in that time period was incredibly dependent on anonymous sources, sometimes unvetted intelligence, leaks to journalists that oftentimes came from an administration that was trying to lead the public to war. And later on, you would see these sort of mea culpas in major news organizations about what they had gotten wrong and why. I think the most famous is the lead up to the Iraq War. I think many people are familiar with the failures, the unvetted intelligence that made its way onto the very front pages of major newspapers. But I think it was also something deeper. I think we saw a fundamental shift take place in the presumption of guilt or innocence. I think that the label of terrorism or the designation that an individual was associated with a group, just the mere allegation itself would be so damning. And so we went from what would ordinarily be a presumption of innocence until somebody is proven guilty to what I found in my reporting was often a presumption of guilt unless you can prove yourself innocent. And the bar for proving yourself innocent was so much higher than the bar for intelligence used to lethally target and kill someone in the first place. And that gap was enormous. You know, you've had some of the guests from my own reporting on this show, a man named Bassem Razo, for example, whose homes were targeted in the middle of the night of his and his brother. And Bassem woke up one night to see the stars over Mosul, to find out that his wife, daughter, brother, and nephew were killed. You know, the roof of his house was gone. He's looking up. He learns his loved ones have been killed. He sets out on a quest for justice. And he has one of the most rigorous cases I've ever seen. And he's one of so many, like probably thousands at this point, civilians that I've spoken to and interviewed and whose stories that I've documented and told. But he had such a bulletproof case, and him proving his innocence to the U.S. government was so high and took so much labor. And yet, when I obtained the records about the intelligence used to target him, what I realized was that they provided lots of information about, well, we this may have happened, that may have happened. And what they said in this document was that actually we may have confused his home for something else next door or nearby, which, you know, I learned ISIS had previously occupied something down the street or down the block and had left weeks earlier. But when you looked at that intelligence, which was based on just a little bit of filming during the hottest hours of day and a lot of confirmation bias, what you saw was a real gap between what was used to lethally target somebody and then what it took to clear your name. And that flipping, I just give this as an example, that flipping of a presumption of guilt versus innocence, that has taken place across the board. And I think media organizations have been very resistant to examining the complexity at times when somebody has been accused of some association. And I think it's reflected more broadly in the public's attention, too. Just that climate after 9/11 was very effective in rewiring our thinking about who is guilty, who's innocent, and what presumptions there should be, and what the threshold of intelligence or assessment or evidence we need to see should be.
9: Jamil, we only have about 30 seconds, but the Trump administration is now extending these terrorist designations to all of these gangs in South America and Ecuador and Venezuela and other countries. Your assessment of that?
8: I think that the boat strikes are plainly unlawful. I think that they're murder. The ACLU has a great case that they brought against those strikes. They've also sued to get the memo that purportedly justifies the strikes. Hopefully the courts will be more aggressive here than they have been, over the past 25 years.
7: We have to leave it there, but this is something, of course, we'll continue to cover. Jamil Jaffer, director of the Knight First Amendment Institute, previously deputy legal director of the ACLU, and Asma Khan, director of the Simon and June Lee Center for Global Journalism at Columbia Journalism School. That does it for our show. I'm Amy Goodman with Juan Gonzalez.
11: This is WCPT telling you that you can shop blue. With the Trump administration making over $1 trillion in cuts to Medicaid and the ACA, let's take a look at some health insurance companies that support the Democratic Party. CVS Health. CVS Health donated $938,000 to local action committees, sitting in the middle at a 50-50 split on parties they donate to. But with donations from senior leaders and other employees, 64% of their donations went to Democrats. Walgreens. Walgreens donated $316,000 to local action committees in 2024, but it's also a 50-50 split with their political donations. But with their senior leaders and other employees, 70% of Walgreens donations went to Democrats. Blue Cross
12: Blue Shield.
11: In 2024, Blue Cross Blue Shield donated $5 million in political gifts. It was a 50-50 split between both parties, but with senior leaders and other employees' donations, 64% of those donations went to Democrats. This has been WCPT telling you that you can shop blue.
13: NBC News Radio, I'm Scott Carr. The U.S. and people worldwide have been marking the 25th anniversary of the 9/11 attacks, when terrorists hijacked four U.S. jetliners, forcing them to crash, killing nearly 3,000 people. Tonight, twin beams of light are shining 4 miles into the sky at Ground Zero in New York, the 9/11 tribute in light first presented 6 months after the September 11th attacks. It wasn't just Americans that died in the attacks. NBC's Kelly O'Donnell's in Dublin, Ireland, ahead of President Trump's visit there this weekend, and says commemorations were held there today.
14: In Ireland, there are four permanent memorials to the victims of 9/11 in this country, because at least 18 Irish citizens were among those killed. And it's estimated that perhaps 1,000 of those who died had some family ties to Ireland, so the bonds are close.
13: Families of British victims attended an event at Queen Elizabeth Olympic Park in London. At least 67 British citizens were among those who died in the attacks.
14: It goes through the country and through the world of those who are feeling a connection to Americans, feeling the close ties between their country and the United States. From India to Italy, leaders are expressing solemnity for this day.
13: Some previously classified 9/11 documents were released today by the Trump administration. They're mainly from the daily intelligence briefings for former Presidents Clinton and George W. Bush, in which both were warned Osama bin Laden was plotting to attack the U.S. using hijacked passenger jets. The Homeland Security Secretary Mark Wayne Mullen is claiming Minnesota Congresswoman Ilhan Omar married her brother and says the Democrat could be deported, revealing that to conservative podcaster Benny Johnson. Mullen says there's an ongoing federal investigation into Omar as part of an alleged fraudulent immigration scheme. Omar, who was born in Somalia, has denied the allegations. Scott Carr, NBC News Radio.
15: 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You've been working hard all day and didn't have time to catch up on the news during work.
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0: James Tallarico tomorrow night under unusual circumstances. You know, for a lot of years, for the whole 20-plus year of our show, in fact, I've been interviewing Americans who are running for office with no problem at all, just like Letterman did, Leno did, Arsenio, et cetera, et cetera. I interviewed Donald Trump when he was running for president in 2015, and at that time, when he was the one sitting next to me, he seemed to have no problem with the idea of talk show host interviewing candidates. Now that he's president, his FCC has threatened me, threatened our show, threatened our network, ABC, our affiliates, our local stations, based on simple, traditional, editorial decisions, guest bookings, it would seem they don't like. And so out of consideration for our local stations, especially our ABC affiliates in Texas who would have to deal with this nonsense, my interview tomorrow with James Tallarico will not air on television. It will be posted on YouTube instead.
1: Yeah, let's get him the best numbers ever. Oh, by the way, as it turns out, Trump lied about there was nobody at his stupid midterm thing, and NFL did. Remember he said he beat the NFL numbers? No. Yeah, no.
2: Jeez. NFL they numbers
1: even,
2: haven't been
1: released. They haven't even been released
2: they
1: yet.
2: Haven't been released.
1: But if history's ever any guide, it's like a lot. 25, 30 million, something like that.
2: And
1: Fox News got 2 million.
2: Oh, yeah, and then that's their average for an average Wednesday
1: and Thursday. Lower. If they'd stuck with their usual programming, it was a little higher. But okay, other than that, how about the creepy cult-like thing with the... He had the whole audience take a pledge to cheat in the elections, no matter what, to vote Republican and to cheat. And so they all did the pledge. Okay, so that happened. I just took a picture of my show prep that I will post online. Did you see the movie The Blob? You know, when it starts small and then it's pouring out of a movie theater eventually. It's officially, I own too much.
2: All of that is stuff that I got for you. Am I getting too much for you?
1: I think so. There just is too much. Can you make there be less?
2: It's my
1: own personal horror film.
2: I'll talk to the manager.
1: Okay. I'd like to see the management. I'd like to Karen my own show.
2: Okay.
1: Okay. Can I just say 9/11, of course, such a trauma for the entire country. I think those of us that lived in New York at the time, I think it's hard. You know, you hear so many people trying to put into words. I've had Stephanie Ruhle just broke into tears. You know, putting into words what that day was like. I mean, I remember walking to work after that for weeks and just by fire stations and just saying to the firemen, I'm so sorry about your friends. Like, there just was a unbelievable sort of solidarity. And I have to say, a lot of these scenes with Mayor Mamdani, it just reminds me of that kind of unity that we had then, that he's just with all different groups. There was – where was this? I just thought it was – God, we so need something positive, right? Someone had posted, here's a personal thought. There's something refreshing about Mayor Mamdani. He shows up, he embraces the many cultures of New York City, including our Caribbean community, and connects with people in a way that feels genuine, eloquent, grounded, relatable, present. To me, that's what leadership should feel like. We all have so many memories of that day, right? I told the story before, but I was hosting on Oprah's network, on Oxygen Network, the morning show, and I was driving into Manhattan. I had an early interview that I was supposed to pre-tape, and my producer's husband called me and said, turn around, Manhattan's closed. And I was like, what do you mean? And he said, closed, the bridges and tunnels, whatever. And it just, I remember hearing it on the radio, it unfolding, the first plane hitting, the second plane hitting, and turned around right before the bridge shut in front of me. And so many things I didn't know. Remember yesterday I mentioned Ladder 118, the picture on the Brooklyn Bridge, and that a few minutes later, every single fireman from that truck was dead. And I didn't realize Pete Davidson's dad was on that truck. I don't know if you've seen the thing he did, and that Colin Jost's mom was, I believe, a doctor.
2: A counselor.
1: Yeah, and she was the one that had to notify families, including Pete Davidson's family. And it's just like so many 1 degrees of separation. I'm like, ugh. I just keep crying like I'm watching the rescue dogs. There's montages of the rescue dogs. There's stories about, you know, the flight attendants that were the first ones to call and say what was going on, and how do you keep your calm? And that one of them stayed on the line for like, you know, 23 minutes explaining seat numbers and so they could identify the terrorists and figure out what was happening. Anyway, there's just so many stories that you, you know, may not have heard individually. Yeah. But
2: and that day was also the first day I talked to you for like a year and a half. Because
1: yeah.
2: I called you because
1: yeah.
2: I knew you were in
1: everybody,
2: New York and I was in Arizona.
1: Yeah, everybody in the world called
2: yeah.
1: people that lived in New York
2: yeah.
1: at the time. And, yeah, I remember getting back in and turning the television on in time to see my partner and I at the time watch the towers fall live on TV yeah. the second I got. I was living up in, you know, Croton on the Hudson, but it's amazing how it just the trauma 25 years ago, Chris, and it just mm-hmm. all the trauma just comes up again for so many people. And it, I'm sorry. And also, I think it's just we're so emotionally fragile anyway. And watching that, I don't know how else to call it, but just a hate fest last night and just a cult. Chris, I don't know what to say about what this party has become. I'm sorry.
2: It was weird.
1: They're an awful party that
2: yeah.
1: has attracted awful people. There was a drug dealer that Trump pardoned that was speaking. They're just, mm-hmm. You look at, what's his name? Ken Paxton. They're just like, they attract the worst. And not surprisingly, because they're led by the worst human in the world,
2: right.
1: in my opinion,
2: right.
1: Donald Trump. And it's just, and this thing, it's just so openly. What's the thing someone says? Like, if there was Kool-Aid at the end, they would have drank it.
2: Except
1: the difference is Trump would have charged them for it, and
2: yeah.
1: they would have paid for it.
2: Yeah.
1: I mean, it's just a cult. The audience roared in a bizarre moment as Trump had them raise their right hands and swear to cheat, to do anything to win. Yes, and it also looked like a Z Kyle.
2: Mm-hmm.
1: It also was springtime for Donald Trump in
2: uh-huh.
1: America. And this thing goes on and on. We can't play his voice because...
2: Because...
1: The aforementioned emotionally fragile...
2: Sure.
1: Sphincter snapshot
2: for eternity.
1: I don't think
2: it's appropriate to play him on 9/11.
1: Oh, God. I know. I told you I heard that live. I couldn't even believe... I think we were all in such shock. You couldn't... And everybody knew Trump was such an a-hole anyway in New York that I think... Do you know what I mean? Like, you just went, did he just brag about having the tallest... This is minutes after the... Plane hit. He was on the radio. That's how fast he got his stupid face into the media. Mm-hmm. Oh my God. Oh, yes. Go ahead. Yes.
3: Springtime for Trump.
1: Okay, Chris, someone's going to take that screenshot of you Z-piling. He said, please raise your right hand. I pledge, crowd. I pledge. Yeah, this is really, this is not a cult at all.
2: I'll be the crowd.
1: Oh, okay, you can be the crowd. To the greatest president in the history of the United States.
3: The greatest president of the United States.
1: That was a little too articulate. Try better next time.
2: Sorry.
1: That loves us so much he can't even breathe. Okay, you're having too much fun. That I will go out with my family and friends. I'll do it in any way. I don't care if I'm registered or not. I'm going to try to cheat like hell, like they do. There's never been bigger cheaters. They don't care. I'm going to go out, and I'm going to get my friends and family, and we're going to vote on November 3rd, and we're going to vote, right? Okay, just repeat that.
3: And you get that, bud.
1: Okay, that's fine. Okay, ready? Ready? Here. Okay, you ready? Look, front row Joes, are you ready? Look at them. The great ladies in North Carolina. It's about a number 300. I don't know how the hell they do it. They're beautiful. What? What? Are you ready? Ready to finish the pledge so we swear?
3: Day.
1: That on November 3rd, we're going to go out and vote. And you know what? I don't want to waste the words vote Republican. Just go out if you're voting Republican. Okay, so help me God.
3: Day.
1: Yeah, okay. You know what happens if you don't vote? You go to hell. You know that? You go to hell. There they are, herp-derping their way to hell. I was watching, I can't help myself because I had to watch a couple of clips of it, and mm-hmm. Can you imagine what the documentaries and history is going to look of this time? He's an absolutely certifiable crazy person.
2: He's a madman.
1: Here's another, yes, and this is another part of the cult. Trump received another questionable award. Well, because they just have to give him.
2: Yeah.
1: He went to the, he visited the National Medal of Honor Museum in uh-huh. Arlington.
2: Uh-huh.
1: He was presented a Champion of Honor Award. Stop.
2: They invent awards for him.
1: Stop inventing awards. Weren't liberals supposed to be the ones we all need a T-ball trophy? Or we all need a participation trophy. Dear God. Okay. I can't even imagine what the history of this time is going to look like because it's... Okay.
2: It's going to look like we lost our damn minds.
1: Okay. Who said... It should be last night. The Trump Strait, I call it. I control the Trump Strait.
2: The CEO of Grindr.
1: That's a good guess. No, that's Trump.
2: Oh.
1: He controls the... He told a cult that he controls the Strait of...
2: Of Trump.
1: Trump. Yeah. Okay, he doesn't control straight anything because he's acting like a homo half the time. Anyway, big strong fireman, tears in their eyes, carrying me, running with me.
2: Bouncing me up and down.
1: You know, I can barely recover from one despicable thing he says, like the people we lost in Iran are small potatoes. Mm-hmm. And then he does that, the fake 9/11 fireman story. By the way, so I mentioned this yesterday, but his nephew said, I try not to comment personally about my uncle, but his claim that he brought a crew of workers to help at the site so offends me, I need to speak out. He claimed to bring to the site, the only crew he claimed to bring to the site would have been secretarial and accounting employees from Trump Tower. I knew many of them, and I'm pretty sure they were not capable of physically helping. he said he was not building a building at the time. No. Everything he says is a lie. I was building a big building. I brought a whole crew.
2: No, that's not true.
1: Okay, nothing he says is true. I can't. Okay. So I think I've mentioned about the despicable Rudy Giuliani and telling the mayor not to go. Joe said, and I remember this, because again, I lived in New York three times, but one was in the 80s when he was a, mayor.
2: Yep.
1: Joe said, I was a New York City teacher when Rudy was dating his side piece before 9/11, a married father openly parading her around. Asked Donna Hanover about Rudy. She found out they were getting divorced on TV because he gave a press conference in Gracie Mansion without they've always been so despicable, all of them. The fact is, his political career was over, and then the attack saved his career. He is nothing more than an opportunist. That's what I said. He just got his face on TV more than anyone when we were traumatized, and I can't say it enough. He's the one that put the command center in World Trade Center when he was told not to.
2: Right.
1: It's why the police and fire radios didn't communicate. How is Rudy Giuliani any kind of hero because of 9/11?
2: Those were also his last days in office. He was going out with a whimper.
1: Yeah, and then he was trying to stay in office.
2: Exactly.
1: Using, you know, talk about, like, what would they do to stay in power?
2: Right.
1: Will Trump declare martial law? Will he, you know, blah, blah, blah. Okay. All right. I'm sorry.
2: I'm
1: teetering already. Look, I haven't even gotten to how much of the stack have I got? None of it.
2: You haven't made a dent.
1: No.
2: I can't see any surface of the table.
1: Nope. Just so people can see what my life is like. I'm gonna post this picture.
2: That's a phone book.
1: This is what you're feeling. This is a visual of what you're feeling right now. Yeah, and it's already a traumatic, that's what's hard. It's the most traumatic days in our history. And this idiot, this president, the most divisive, hateful idiot in the history of the world. And it's just, and they can't even fact check this convention enough. Oh, by the way, of all the suck-ups, Bobby Jr. may be the suck-uppiest and also the biggest liar, which is really a low bar in that administration. But, oh, my God, his entire speech lies.
2: Yeah.
1: That's all they have.
2: Poor Daniel Dale.
1: This is what Daniel Dale's life is like. He's just like, no, none of that's true. All right. Thank God we have our usual sexy liberal Friday. We have John Fugelsang and for Angela. Glenn is on vacation. He will join us.
2: He is posting some wonderful photos from Croatia.
1: I know.
2: And wow.
1: This is my legal stack that I have ready. That's just the legal stack. How many stories? That's about, I'm balls deep in this. That's about 10, 15 stories.
2: But on Monday, we will have a former judge from the Southern District of New York.
1: Yes.
2: On.
1: All right. So think of how many more illegal things will have happened since then.
2: Yeah.
1: Oh, and also I got my hate letter, which is today's a good day for that. So I'll get to that.
2: You're hanging from a thread.
1: That guy. That,
2: you need,
1: since I have roast beef in my pants.
2: You tied a knot and are hanging on like that kitten in the poster.
1: Okay. Happy Friday. 21 minutes after the hour, this portion of the show brought to you by my Bristol Beauty Brush. I love it so much. Oh, my God, I love it so much. It is a thing of wonder and beauty. It's my forever brush.
2: Yeah.
1: The handle is gorgeous, but it's the pad, right? That gets all gunky, and you try to get the hair out of there, and you're pulling it out, and you're like, what is that? Was that in my head?
2: Ewee.
1: Oh, okay. Replaceable bristle pads. What? 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
2: I don't know.
1: When the bristle pad starts to wear, you simply pop it out, snap in a fresh one. 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
1: Hey, it's me, Stephanie Miller. The Sexy Liberal Crew is back for one night only, and this one is unmissable. We've got Stephanie Miller's original dream team, John Fugelsang, Hal Sparks, and Frangela for one night of big laughs, blunt truths, and getting ready for change. 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We'll be just days out from the midterms, and we need a blue wave like never before. Laugh, recharge, leave. Ready to bring back sanity. It all goes down Saturday, October 24th at 8 p.m. at the legendary Saban Theater in Beverly Hills. 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
16: Stephanie Miller.
1: It is the Stephanie Miller Show. Welcome to it.
2: Oh, that was husky.
1: Pardon me.
2: That was well.
1: I'm having a bad
2: life.
1: Mm-hmm.
2: Okay.
1: I'm just, as we were saying, I was mentioning, because I didn't make it into Manhattan. They shut Manhattan right. as I was on my way into work. But a lot of my coworkers at Oxygen Network watched. We worked in Chelsea, mm-hmm. and there was a rooftop that people used mm-hmm. That worked there. And my coworkers all watched the towers fall live because they were already there. Yeah. And it just, we all have stories. My co-host's best friend, her husband was at Windows on the World and was lost, and they had a little girl. And so we all either knew someone or one right. degree of separation. So it is very personal for a lot of us that live, years ago. Yeah. But some of these stories I thought were worth. Betty Ong was the first person to contact authorities about the hijacking on 9/11 as a flight attendant on Flight 11 for American Airlines. She called the ground crew and stayed on the phone for 23 minutes. Can you imagine?

0: 2024 election, and they won in 2024 because hate, bigotry, fear, and lies are powerful motivators to vote to defeat Republicans in 26. The resistance to hate, bigotry, fear, and lies must be more powerful. It really is that shirt we all have, love Trump's hate, mm-hmm. right? I mean, it's, hey, we're going to have to do it. Okay. Yeah, we were talking about the cult-like nature of it as well. Dean Obadala said Trump told his supporters to drink bleach during COVID, and they did. Trump called his supporters to D.C. on January 6th, told them to attack the Capitol, and they did. Now Trump is openly calling on his supporters to cheat like hell, quote unquote, in the 2026 election. They 100% will. That's why we got to turn out in just literally bigger numbers than ever. All right. Let's do it for the forces of good.
1: Yes.
0: 29 minutes after the hour. John, speaking of which, John Fugelsang and Frangela all coming up.

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1: I'm Dr. Anthony Lazarowitz, and this is Climate Connections. Disasters like fires, floods, and hurricanes can cause billions of dollars of damage and destroy people's lives. And as the climate warms, these disasters will get more extreme. But the federal government's BRIC program can help communities limit this damage before a disaster hits. BRIC stands for Building Resilient Infrastructure and Communities. It funds disaster resiliency projects like retrofitting homes with wildfire-resistant materials or restoring wetlands that help capture floodwater during storms.
2: It's pre-planning, preparing for what we know may happen in the future.
1: Joel Scatta of the nonprofit Natural Resources Defense Council says these projects are cost-effective. A 2019 analysis of resiliency grants from three federal agencies showed that every dollar spent saved six. BRIC was signed into law during President Trump's first term with bipartisan support. But last year, the Trump administration tried to cancel it. In response, states sued, and in March, a judge ruled that BRIC must be reinstated.
2: Free hazard mitigation programs like BRIC, they save lives and they save dollars. And they are one of the best ways that we can make sure that the United States is prepared for the impacts of climate change.
1: Climate Connections is produced by the Yale Center for Environmental Communication. 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
3: 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And if you're wondering about Pillsbury, often over 80% of their political donations go to Democrats. 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
3: All of these disgusting Republicans that want to be sanctimonious during the day and talk about Jesus and family values and we're a Judeo-Christian nation and all of this utter bullshit that they weaponize. And at night, it's Hassan Piker in panties and grinder, you know, till midnight. And I'm sure they're probably doing blow and poppers and all sorts of I mean, we are governed by DL Demon Queens.
4: DL Demon Queens. DL
5: Demon Queens. That's down low for you kids. Thank you, Jen Welch. Yeah. Other people reacting to this, whatever, this Republican thing. The quotes I'm reading from this Republican convention, they're simply unbelievable. These people are unhinged. They are either worst form of liars and propagandists, or they are all mentally unstable. I can't fathom how this is the actual political party that controls all three branches. We save because we love them the most of all things. We saved the Tim Scott audio for Frangela. They texted me yesterday, and I'm like, don't worry. We saved it for you.
4: We got you covered.
5: We got you. I love that they did a prayer circle for him on Morning Joe because they weren't sure if he needed seizure medication or if it was a
4: help.
5: Yeah, of some kind.
4: Yeah.
5: Yeah, it's a little bit unhinged. Okay. Speaking of hate, I guess that means it's time for my hate letter from Ryan. You know Ryan.
4: Which one's Ryan?
5: He's the one that says I have
4: Arby's.
5: You know, I sense a tinge of homophobia. I could be wrong. Yes, but he says I have Arby's in my pants. I didn't know what that meant. Arby's in my basement, meaning I have roast beef meat curtains. If I'd met him, I might not be gay. I didn't realize it.
4: Usually it
5: if
4: means,
5: he had asked me to part my meat curtains, I might have been like, wow.
4: Usually it means that you've been well used, let's just say.
5: Oh, no, yeah. Ryan, it's very lightly used.
4: Or maybe you've, had a child or something.
5: Yeah, no. Nothing like that, okay. Nope.
4: All right. So you're pretty tight.
5: Yeah. Oh, tight as a cat's ass. Okay. Yeah. Okay. Grew up Catholic. There's none of that stuff going on. Everything but, so to speak. Okay. Ryan, subject line, MAGA will win. Pink taco breath.
4: Okay. Well.
5: You see what I mean? The subtle whiff of homophobia? Oh, wait till he gets to you.
4: I get caught in the shrapnel?
5: Yes.
4: All right. Right.
5: I noticed Sam, the straight, is not mentioned. Lonnie, the straight in the room, not mentioned. Pink taco breath, a.k.a. roast beef.
4: Uh-huh.
5: What does my pink taco breath have to do with my roast beef in my pants, Ryan? Let's just, let's try to stay a little anatomically correct, at least.
4: I would think you've brushed your teeth since the last time you ate a pink taco. What?
5: Ryan, you're correct. Oh, Chris LaVoy. Okay. We will show up, meaning MAGA. We will show up and turn out. Why? It's not about Trump. It's that you guys are crazy and want to ruin this country. Okay. I don't write to total strangers about their genitals, Ryan, but okay.
4: That's weird.
5: You act like Trump runs us. He doesn't. But damn, is he better than what you have to offer? Free sun. Everything found
4: the sun is free. Okay. Sorry.
5: Yeah. Liberals promising you free sun. Free sun. Everything sounds fantastic, but it's not true, dumbass. California actually does give breast implants to illegals. Do you need the clip? I think I'm good. Get out of your gay bubble. Okay, sorry, I apologize in advance for this. And your gay Chris caused AIDS. Don't put in your... Okay. All right.
4: I caused AIDS.
5: Yes, you, single-handedly.
4: Okay, that's...
5: Okay.
4: Huh.
5: All right, did I mention that love Trump's hate, please?
4: I got busy.
5: Wow, you have been busy. I did not realize all you'd accomplished. Did you put that on your resume?
4: I did not. I neglected to. Sorry.
5: Okay, you know what? Why don't we counter it with just a little bit of love?
4: Okay.
5: We need this on the anniversary of 9/11. Renee says, happy anniversary, Mama and the Mooks. I've been listening to you through the exemplary Obama administration. Your tearful coming out where Chris helped you down to this catastrophe with the orange convicted dink in the Oval. I don't know if I can say that
4: Did
5: word,
4: I help you
5: funny.
4: Come out?
5: Just, you helped me. You've helped me with everything. You're a helper.
4: Well, I don't screw in light bulbs for you.
5: You helped me reset the topic.
4: Oh, I did?
5: You're like, I think we should reset the topic in hour three. I'm like, okay, yeah. I'm still gay.
4: Okay. That's right, I did that.
5: Okay. You guys are the only ones who keep us sane. Aww. And Mary said, I was chatting with Gemini AI about a number of things, including the end of humans in 2030 in politics. Told him I was watching your show for comic relief. Here's what it said about you and your show. This is very exciting. We got a little AI love, Sam. Stephanie Miller is practically mandatory listening if you need to process the daily political madness without losing your mind. Her sexy liberal brand of gallows humor, that's what it is, gallows humor, complete with the rapid-fire sound effects, mamas, and regular visits from folks like John Fugelsang, Frangela, Charlie Pierce, one of the best coping mechanisms out there when the news cycle gets heavy. Laughter acts as a safety valve when you're constantly tracking high-stakes news. All of this general sweep of barbs. Turning the absurdity into punchlines doesn't change the reality, but it does make the weight of it a lot easier to carry. Are you listening to the main morning show broadcast right now or catching up with the Happy Hour podcast? Who's sitting in on the mic with her today?
4: Oh,
5: thank you, AI.
4: That is total Gemini AI. Anytime you ask Google a question, it says, can I help you with these other questions?
5: Well, I would like to personally thank AI before the killer robots kill us.
6: AI is not real.
5: What?
4: Okay. Because that woman has conversations with AI,
5: yes.
4: It keeps track of all of her likes and dislikes.
5: Well, AI.
4: And so it tailors the answer to.
5: AI has fantastic taste. Hello, Laura in Virginia. Hello. Hiya. Hello.
7: Hello.
5: Laura.
7: And happy birthday. Happy birthday month.
5: Oh, gosh.
7: You and
5: couple
7: Tom.
5: Of weeks.
7: Well,
5: 2.5 weeks. Thank you.
7: Oh, goodness. Well, my philosophy is you celebrate the entire month, so I hope you're doing that.
4: Okay.
7: I just wanted to warn people, if they haven't heard already, about Elon Musk's horrible surveillance and data collection site called
5: yes.
7: VoteSafe.org, which
5: yes.
7: is not safe.
5: Laura, say it again, VoteSafe.org.
7: Yes.
5: Do not go to that because it's...
7: VoteSafe.org is not... Yeah, sorry. Go ahead.
5: Right. No, it's to,
7: right.
5: Like usual. It's
7: it
5: to collect your data. It's
7: right.
5: not to help you vote safely, believe me. Right. Thank you.
7: Yeah, people should just go directly to their Department of Elections for their own state.
5: Yes.
7: Check their voter registration, ballots, polling information, Dropbox location. But his website, which he's paying with his political action committee money, is
5: yeah.
7: collecting your full name, your date of birth, your address, email, cell, IP address,
5: yep.
7: what site you came from, what links you click on, your
5: yeah.
7: registration, and then he can sell that and use it for nefarious operations.
5: Yeah.
7: So do not use votesafe.org.
5: Yeah. Laura,
7: it is not safe.
5: It's one of a long line of dirty tricks they're going to try. I don't know if you remember them specifically targeting people of color, saying you can vote for Hillary by text or you can vote on this day, and all kinds of disinformation to you know, obviously depressed.
7: Yeah, didn't
5: Democratic
7: they send, like, emails?
5: Yeah, so, sorry, Laura, yeah. Yes, they sent emails. I mean, so be aware. There are so many scams out there, and thank you, Laura, for that one. No spiders posted. Your caller yesterday said, I hate him more today than yesterday, reminded me of this song that was a hit in 1969. You remember that, don't you, Sam? I remember this,
4: yeah.
5: the spiral staircase,
4: yeah.
5: More today than yesterday.
4: I love you more today than yesterday.
5: Yes, yes, a clip from that would make a great soundbite, substituting hate for love. Yes, it's true. I hate you more today than yesterday, but not as much as tomorrow. That's true. So true about Donald Trump. Sorry. Okay. And Covey said John Fetterman is the first rat in history to climb onto a sinking ship. Yeah. Chris, can I just say, I don't get it. Why now? His approval rating is in the toilet. I don't understand.
6: Brain damage.
5: I suppose. All right. A lot of people commenting, as I did yesterday, and watching the Hillary Clinton interview, and just, what is she 80 yet? She is sharp as a tack, Chris. Remember,
4: uh-huh.
5: of all the cheating Trump did in 2016, the National Enquirer, who has a huge circulation, putting out every week that Hillary was, right?
4: Yeah.
5: And it's just listening to her, it just makes you cry in terms of how just knowledgeable she is. She was asked about the war in Iran.
8: Well, we are in a real pickle. That's a diplomatic term. And I think our best outcome right now is to, you know, be very focused, trying to get back allies in both Europe and China to help us pressure Iran to get the Strait of Hormuz open. And then I think we have to give, you know, space for Trump to say, I got the Strait open. It was open before, but okay, he got the Strait open. You know, traffic is going through it. Oil prices will come down. We're going to, you know, step back and see how this develops.
4: Yeah. She's right. In order to save the world,
5: she is a patriot. Yeah. She is like, just tell him whatever.
4: Right.
5: So that we can, I mean, that's someone that actually is a public servant that cares about the gas prices people are paying and all of that
4: stuff. She's a problem solver. Yeah. Yes. You know, it makes him think that he's the hero, but it actually gets the job done.
5: And I feel like going, oh, whether you like Hillary or not. Can I just say, Chris, I never got the Hillary hate. I think she's smart and funny and always has been. They just had so many years of demonizing her that, you know, and then when you see the actual person, did she put this better than almost anybody? Speaking of Fetterman, is Israel his only issue? And
4: is.
5: I thought she put this better than almost anybody.
8: I love Israel, and I hate Netanyahu's government and his policies.
5: You.
8: I love America, and I hate Trump's government and policies. I think it's bad in the first case for Israel what's happening, and I think it's really bad for the United States what's happening. So I think we've got to be very clear of the messages we send. Hopefully the Israeli people, especially after this bombshell that came out in the Israeli press, where Netanyahu had been literally called by, you know, Sheikh Mohammed, MBZ, from UAE, and warned that Hamas was planning something. If the Israelis want to vote for that again, then I think the United States has to take a very tough position.
5: Yeah. Good for her.
4: Yeah.
5: By the way, I just on this anniversary of 9/11, I mean, there are a million pictures of her at Ground Zero when she was obviously senator. But someone else posted television footage shows Trump blocks away from Ground Zero days later on September 13th and then on again on September 18th. By the way, just getting his face on camera. This is what the only thing he's ever been good for.
4: Yep.
5: But not participating in rescue work at all. He also did not send any of his workers to help. It's all documented. If MAGAs believe this, I have a lovely bridge in Brooklyn for sale. Hillary, on the other hand, what is indeed there, day in and day out. So let's end on a hopeful. She was asked about the midterms.
8: I am very confident we're going to take back the House, and I'm increasingly confident we're going to take the Senate.
5: Oh.
8: Because I think the American people, even people who wanted to give Trump a chance, even people who voted for Trump, they didn't vote for what's happening now. Mm. And I think they want to, you know, have the country take a deep breath and put some big check and balances on Trump for his last 2 years. Because left to his own devices, given everything he has done, getting us into war, you know, the kind of deals that, you know, his family and other families are making with dictators and you know, not resolving wars, but instead, you know, leaving them to fester to continue to benefit themselves. I mean, everything that's going on abroad, plus the affordability crises here in our own country.
5: God, I just weep for the last decade and what could have been.
4: I love her more today than yesterday.
5: I do love her more today than yesterday, but not as much as I will love her tomorrow. Okay. Also, when she talked about the Iran deal, Chris, again, somebody posted out our friend Nancy Legron, fantastic activist. She said, Trump, no one has given Iran a greater opportunity to make a deal than me. Obama deal was BS. Obama, we had a deal to stop Iran's nukes. Trump tore it up. He started a war, wasted billions, broke the military. People died. Inflation spiked. Hormuz is closed. And now we're worse off than before. Only a fool claps for that. Thank you. I mean, Hillary talked about putting the Iran deal together. And it's just, you can't. Oh, my God. Voting matters. Did I mention voting really matters? Really, really matters. All right. 47 minutes after the hour, this portion of the show brought to you by Quince and my Cape Tops and everything else I have in my closet.
4: Yes.
5: Okay. You know those pieces in your closet you find yourself reaching for over and over? You know what I'm talking about. 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That's right. 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
15: This is WCPT telling you how you can shop blue. Looking to have a barbecue this summer? Well, let's take a look at some of the sides and condiments that support the Democratic Party. French's Mustard. French's Mustard is owned by McCormick. McCormick as a company does not give to politics, but some of their senior leaders do, and their donations tend to lean more to the left. Heinz Ketchup. Heinz Ketchup is owned by Kraft Heinz. They are about 50-50 in their political donations, but with some senior leaders and others' employees' donations, 7% more of their donations went to Democrats. Mount Olive Pickles. Now, Mount Olive does not give to politics, but some of their senior leaders, including their CEO, donated to Democrats. Also, Mount Olive did pull out an event in North Carolina after seeing that a Confederate flag was present. Bomb Pops. Bomb Pops are owned by Ferrero. Ferrero does not give to politics, however, some of their senior leaders do, and they slightly lean more towards the left. It's a very small amount, though. This has been WCPT telling you how you can shop blue.
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5: 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John Fugelsang and Frangela all coming up on the big show. Gregory says, be grateful for the Republicans, quote-unquote, convention, taking the stage one after another to expose their loathsomeness, their hatred, their truly virulent racism to the world, a history-making, wanton display of ugliness. It really was. And I got to say, let's play compare and contrast. The James Tallarico, Jimmy Kimmel interview aired finally, right, on YouTube. And, you know, I have a feeling the numbers are going to be huge, like they were last time when it happened with Colbert. But here he is.
4: Okay.
18: Yeah. When did pedophilia become a partisan issue? When did holding sexual abusers accountable become controversial? We have a moral obligation to continue to shine a spotlight on this abuse, on this pedophile ring, until every name is exposed, until every survivor gets the justice they deserve.
5: Good for him. Aaron Rupar, our buddy, said, LOL, Fox News ticks through all of Ken Paxton's scandals with on-air graphics during an interview with Ken Paxton. And Brett Baer said, well, there's a long list there. I mean, the fact that this could even be close is just kind of astounding. But let's go, Texas. Let's go.
4: Oh, by the way.
5: Yeah.
4: As of this morning, that interview with James Tallarico has 1.8 million views.
5: Oh, my God. Continue to share it, watch it. Yeah. Stuart Stevens said this Republican convention was about three things: fear, belligerence, and loyalty. There was no positive messages, no plans for the future except to fight off imaginary American Marxists and communists. It was nuts. If Trump had brought out Kool-Aid, everyone would have gulped it down. But as I said earlier, he would have charged them for it and they would have paid it. Okay. Also, Angie Nixon, one of our other fantastic candidates for Senate. Angie Nixon.
19: It's not about conservative versus progressive versus moderate. It's about the rich at the top trying to wipe out the entire middle class. When we're fighting amongst each other, we can't see that the folks at the top are padding their campaign coffers to make sure that they end our Social Security, as we know. When we're fighting amongst each other, we can't see that they are actively stealing from public education to make sure that they can subsidize their billionaire and millionaire children's for-profit education. When we are divided and fighting amongst each other, we can't see that they are causing over 440,000 people in the state of Florida to no longer have affordable health care under the ACA.
5: Yep. Yep, yep, yep, yep, and yep. Harry Enten, our favorite wildly dramatic data reporter from CNN.
4: Yep.
5: But I'm telling you, this is the key, independence.
20: These numbers, when it comes to the economy, are absolutely terrible for the President of the United States, especially compared to where he was at this point in term number one. Look, in term number one, the economy was a positive for him. Look, plus 10 with independence, plus 5 his net approval rating was overall. Look at this now. He's 42 points lower, minus 37 points among independents when it comes to the overall, when it comes to the economy. Independence, I almost flipped them there. Look at this. Even worse, 52 points underwater when it comes to that. What is that, Kate Baldwin? We can do some math here. And school's beginning here in New York City. What is that? That is 62 points worse at this point among independents when it comes to the economy. The reason why Trump was elected to a second term was the economy, and now it is the great anchor that is bringing his presidency down, and it may very well bring down Republican hopes in the midterms.
5: Hey, all right. We have a great Republican voter that's voting for Tallarico. I got to say, this is my sister's state. Roy Cooper, former Democratic Governor Roy Cooper, has a plus 11 over his Republican opponent in North Carolina, 49-38.
4: Don't get happy, though.
5: Don't get happy. Frangela and Fuglesang all coming up.
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21: 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It was a show of force intended to frighten people. Chicagoans are documenting all of this. 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
23: NBC News Radio, I'm Jim Forbes. America is marking the 25th anniversary of the 9/11 attacks. A quarter of a century ago, terrorists hijacked four U.S. jetliners and forced them to crash, killing nearly 3,000 people and jarring the entire nation. Two of the aircraft crashed into each of the World Trade Center's twin towers in New York City, causing them to burn and collapse. Another jet slammed into the Pentagon building in Washington, D.C. The fourth, United Airlines Flight 93, en route from Newark to San Francisco, crashed in a field 80 miles southeast of Pittsburgh after passengers struggled with armed hijackers to regain control of the aircraft. Twin beams of light have been shining 4 miles into the sky at Ground Zero in New York. Scott Carr has more.
24: The 9/11 tribute in light was first presented 6 months after the September 11th attacks 25 years ago and has been illuminated every year since. The beams are shining from dusk to dawn and can be seen from a 60-mile radius around the city. The 9/11 Memorial and Museum, which presents the tribute, calls it an iconic symbol that both honors those killed and celebrates the unbreakable spirit of New York.
23: A juror in the Lindsey Clancy mistrial claims that the testimony from her ex-husband, Patrick Clancy, influenced her decision to vote not guilty. Juror Paula Devlin told CBS that it appeared to her the prosecution tried pushing Patrick Clancy to, quote, say something derogatory, and he wouldn't. She said that it impacted her vote to see him not be able to say something negative about his ex-wife. And rapper Lil Durk has been found not guilty of organizing a murder-for-hire plot that resulted in a man's death on Friday. The Grammy-winning artist, whose real name is Durk Banks, was acquitted of all charges in connection to the 2022 shooting. I'm Jim Forbes.
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29: Republican conventions aren't exactly known as bastions of tolerance, but it would seem, according to Down Detector, which is a website that tracks outages for popular apps, once again, Grindr, the same-sex dating app, got so much activity during this Republican convention, it couldn't handle all the traffic. Grindr had outages in Dallas, just like it did at their convention in Milwaukee in 2024. And, of course, there was a huge spike in Cleveland in 2016. It would seem that there is a lot of man-on-man action happening at this convention. Not just J.D. Vance humping Trump's cankle, a lot of people. It's amazing. Trump's the only president to bring down democracy and a gay dating app at the same time.
5: Welcome back, Jimmy Kimmel. Oy, oy, oy. Yeah, a lot of hypocrisy going on is what that is there. Yes, Siri Bob.
4: That's right.
5: Okay, so we've been talking about 9/11, obviously. So many clips I was struck by, Chris, on social media. A daughter of a police officer who was killed on 9/11 tells Mayor Mondani that he is welcome at Friday's ceremony and says the people trying to stop him from honoring the victims of the attacks, quote, are no better than the terrorists and the extremists who killed my dad.
4: That's right.
5: Wow. She's amazing. Here we go. Trump attacks New York Magazine for calling his 9/11 remarks a weird lie. The failing New York Magazine wrote a story I wasn't at a World Trade Center because nobody saw me there. Right, because no one saw you there. So he attached a clip of him speaking to reporters. Nobody says he wasn't there trying to get his face on camera days after.
4: Right.
5: They're saying the lie is the firemen carried him out. He brought a crew and he helped and all of that. It's
4: out of a collapsing building. It didn't happen.
5: I'm telling you, this parade of sycophants, Chris, Ted Cruz, by the way, I don't know if you heard him speaking and how loudly people were yelling about El Sayed. He should be shot.
4: Yep.
5: You can't tell me. Listen, watch the clip. You can't tell me he didn't hear that. When he mentioned Mondami, when he mentioned El Sayed, even Tallarico, someone yelled repeatedly, they should be shot. And he didn't say anything, right? Ted Cruz defends Trump's shaky 9/11 claims. He arguing the event was a traumatic experience for everyone. And he trusted the president's retelling. Oh, give me a break. They all know it's a giant lie. They know everything he says is a lie, and this is where we are. They just defend it and defend it and defend it. Mm-hmm. Guess what? It was traumatic for all of us. Most of us didn't make up lies about what we were doing on 9/11. This is because, you know, I'm a dog lover. Dominic said, let's also remember the four-legged heroes of 9/11 before any humans dare enter the rubble of the World Trade Center. The rescue dogs went in first. There was one I saw, it was a little one, because some of the bigger dogs couldn't get through the smaller crevices to try to find people. And this one, when I mentioned Ladder 118 yesterday, I was struck by how someone else posted, how did I not know this? SNL's Colin Jost's mother, Dr. Carrie Jost, was an FDNY medical officer on 9/11. She was the doctor who delivered the death notifications to families of firefighters who were killed, including Pete Davidson's family, after his father, Scott Davidson, died in the attacks. Ay, ay, ay. Where am I? Okay.
4: I don't
5: know. Sorry.
4: Who am I? What am I doing here?
5: Who am I? What's his name? Stockton of my
4: Admiral
5: own show.
4: Admiral Stockdale.
5: I'm the Admiral Stockton of my own show.
4: Yeah.
5: I frequently am not sure what I'm doing or why I'm here. Oh, I know. can I just say, I've been talking about the Hillary interview. But someone posted, watching Hillary Clinton on Morning Joe a few minutes ago made me cry, and I'm Canadian. What a profoundly different world we would all live in if she had prevailed. She is amazingly well-informed on any subject, brings logical common sense truth to today's world problems, and speaks succinctly about our universal future. She turns, I guess, 79 in a few weeks. I thought she was, but she said, I cry for America, and I cry for what the world has lost in these past 10 years. Yeah, me too. I was saying, she also made a point, Chris, that we've never been closer to peace and to a two-state solution than when her husband was in office.
4: It's true.
5: In terms of what's going on in Israel. And I just thought, like I say, we played the clip, but I just love the way she put it. I love Israel. I hate Netanyahu's government and his policies. Thank you. That's the way we've been framing it. And I refuse to be called anti-Semitic.
4: Absolutely.
5: He said, I love America, but I hate Trump's government and policies. And she said, if Israelis voters choose the same direction, meaning Netanyahu, again, the United States has to take a very tough position.
4: Right. And much like here and our protests against Trump, there are protests in Israel just about every day against the leadership of Netanyahu.
5: Yeah. And
4: they hate him there,
5: and
4: too.
5: And how pissed do you think they are with the reporting about him missing the warnings about October 7th? And whoever wrote, of course I blame Hamas, first of all. But secondly, like, it just, if I were Israeli and this happened, and again, I'm a little prickly about 9/11 for a lot of reasons, but I'm sorry. I don't give the Bush administration credit. It also was a massive intelligence failure.
4: Right.
5: And I understand no one can unequivocally say, could 9/11 have been prevented? But oh my God.
4: Right.
5: There were so many warnings and so many explicit warnings of exactly what was going to happen. And, it, you know, it's speaking of Clinton because it was Bill Clinton. They were like, oh, yeah, BJ boy, whatever. Yeah, you covered your ass. Fine.
4: Right.
5: I mean, why there was not more anger, Chris, we keep saying, can you imagine if this happened on Biden or Obama's watch? If 9/11.
4: Never hear the end of it.
5: Yeah.
4: I blame Hamas, absolutely, but I also blame Netanyahu for ignoring all of the warnings he got from all kinds of different sources about the upcoming attack from Hamas.
5: I know it's seared in my brain. I've said it a million times, but Condi Rice saying no one could have imagined. You're like, it. How much more specific a warning can it be? Al-Qaeda is determined to attack using things like our own airplanes and targets like the World Trade Center. I'm sorry, no one could have imagined? I mean, and the Clinton administration told them your number one problem is going to be Al-Qaeda. Mm-hmm. And it just, again, as the midterms come up, Chris, I hope, you know, we went in to get bin Laden to Afghanistan. They didn't get him. Guess who? A Democratic president. Obama got him. They let him get away at Tora Bora. This Afghanistan war went on and on and on, right? Mm-hmm. Obama got the job done. And then, okay. Okay. Obviously, then we attacked the wrong country, lost God knows how many more people in Iraq, and it just stopped voting for Republicans. Oh, my God. And then Biden gets us out of the longest war ever in Afghanistan. With having to work with Trump's crappy exit plan, it still did the most successful evacuation in history, and he gets nothing but more. I'm in a state this morning.
4: You know what? You need a hug.
5: You know what I need? I need that lovely Republican Texas voter. Okay. Here we go.
2: I'm a Republican. I'm not a MAGA Republican. I'm an old school Reagan Republican, and I believe personal integrity means things. And so I support people that have good personal integrity, and I like James Tallarico, and he is the kind of guy we need in office.
12: And not Ken Paxton.
2: Definitely not Ken Paxton. Like I said, I think we need people with personal integrity. My father taught me personal integrity is what you do when you think nobody's watching. And we know what Mr. Tallarico's opponent will do when nobody's watching.
5: Yeah. Make America decent again. How many times can we say it? Governor Pritzker.
13: The reality is they brought you these high prices. These MAGA Republicans in Congress made the situation that we're currently in where we've got very high prices. Remember, when Joe Biden left office, inflation in this country was down in about the 2.25% area. Now, inflation's been up at 3, 3.5, 4 under Donald Trump. He promised you lower prices. Instead, he's raised prices.
5: Dr. Oz, did you see, just flat out said Medicare costs are going to increase. Oh, great. Just when I'm going to be ready for it in 20 years. I mean, they're telling you, right? Meanwhile, major Medicaid changes signed into law last year with his stupid, ugly bill are projected to increase the number of uninsured Americans by roughly 10 million over a decade. Energy costs push wholesale inflation rate to 5.4%. Wow. That's the strongest increase in 3 months, largely driven by higher energy costs. As the Fed weighs whether to raise interest rates next week to stem rising prices. And just on and on, right? CNN reporter breaks down dire economic news. We are moving in the wrong direction. She said it's depressing. Stocks are sinking. Mortgage rates are going up. He said we're seeing a lot of selling in the bond market. When bond prices go down, yields go up. This is the 10-year Treasury yield. That's the most important interest rate, really, on the planet. This is the highest level for the 10 years since the fall of 2023. Why do we care about this? Because Treasuries set the cost of borrowing really across the economy for consumers, businesses, governments. I mean, it is just a parade of news, right? And meanwhile, he was asked, I believe by Rachel Scott, on these bribe checks. She said, on the checks, we have $40 trillion in debt. If your economic policies are working, why do you need an incentive for people to turn out to vote? He said, I'm doing it as a reward for people having to put up for 5 years with Biden. Are you kidding me? And then he literally physically lunges at her when she tries.
4: 5 years with Biden?
5: Pardon?
4: 5 years with Biden?
5: I don't know. I'm not. I threw it away already. Well, whatever he said, he blamed. He said it's a reward for having to live through the Biden era or something.
4: I wasn't judging what you said. I was judging what he thought. Did he think Biden was there for 5 years?
5: I don't know. Who knows what? Captain Dementia. Thanks.
4: All right.
5: Secretary of Energy Chris Wright falsely claims President Biden and Gavin Newsom shut down refineries. He also said record high cost of diesel is caused in part by Russia's diminished refinery capacity. Trump said he would end the Ukraine war before he was sworn in. Also, it's not Ukraine's fault that Vladimir Putin is a terrorist.
4: Yeah.
5: Okay. Yeah. Oh, here's the one I was talking about. Drug trafficker Ross Ulbricht speaks at the GOP convention yesterday. Did you see that? He founded the Silk Road dark web marketplace, which facilitated over $214 million in illegal drug sales. Trump pardoned him in 2025. Politics Girl said this is grotesque. A man given two life sentences for as many crimes pardoned by Trump after his mother, quote unquote, donated $1 million is now a keynote speaker at the Republican convention. Who are you, Republicans?
4: She's going
5: all Seinfeld. Yeah. Our friend Lee.
4: Who are these people?
5: These are who these people are. They're all a bunch of crooks and grifters and, I mean, they all attract each other.
4: Yeah.
5: Child rapists, you name it, right? A lot of people talking about, this is the legit, the most MAGA cult-like thing I've seen yet. Trump at the RNC convention having the audience pledge themselves to him, mm-hmm. the greatest president in the history of the United States, and also urging them to cheat like hell.
4: Yep.
5: My God. Okay. Let me squeeze
4: Imagine
5: in
4: if it. Biden had done that.
5: Oh, God, I can't. I can't even play the imagine if game. Can't do it anymore. Josh in Miami. Hey, Josh.
12: Hey, how's it going, guys?
5: Good.
12: Stefan the Mooks. So cool to hear you guys.
5: Thank you.
12: Hi. I'm wondering, what can we do to get Fetterman, drum him out of the party? Why do we have to accept him as a Democrat? He's clearly not a Democrat.
5: He votes, I guess the number they say is he votes with us like 90% of the time.
4: He caucuses with the Democrats, and right now we need the numbers of Democrats so that we can maintain some sort of control on all these committees.
5: I think a lot of Democrats are just trying to ignore him and not take the bait. You know,
4: he
5: obviously wants to get on Fox News and wants to, you know, and talk about a single issue. Mm-hmm. I mean, in terms of Israel, look at how much better Hillary framed that.
4: Yeah. Even though I didn't like Manchin, I don't like Fetterman, it's important that we have those people with a D after their name so that we maintain control of all these committees.
5: And clearly, based on all the reporting, Chris is unwell. And I just, maybe we just have to endure the next 2 years. I don't know if Mike Nellis is right that he's going to flip to Republican at the worst possible moment. If, like, the Senate's a tie, he's going to, I don't know. But, again, how can we worry about that now? Right.
4: If it happens, it happens.
5: They're like, oh, don't criticize him because then you're going to push. I don't know that you can. I don't think he is a well person. I don't think you can predict what he's going to do. And you just got to go, OK,
4: we shouldn't guard what we say just for his feelings.
5: Right.
4: You know, we need
5: they're like, oh, you're going to push him into the arms of the GOP.
4: I don't care.
5: It's like, OK,
4: if he's that far there. Then, you know, whatever we say is not going to push him.
5: He's such a delicate 7 foot tall flower.
4: Yeah, he's not delicate.
5: Exactly.
4: He's put on some pants, too.
5: All right. Can I just say I'm just wallowing in my Hillary love. Someone else posted, I know it's water under the bridge, but Americans choosing Trump over Hillary will go down as one of our country's greatest mistakes. The only bigger mistake was electing him again. Yes, the 2016 election was dirty with Comey releasing info right before the election, Russian collusion and interference. That being said, we did it again. The utter stupidity is jaw dropping. It's a sad week for many, many reasons. All right. You know who can help?
4: Who?
5: Our personal comedy Jesus.
4: Oh, yes.
5: Who joins us just a few minutes, 20 minutes after the hour. This portion of the show brought to you by Home Title Lock. Uh-huh. Because I don't know about you, my glass is full. That one more drop. Okay. Title theft. It is a thing. Your equity is the target. Jody and I have been talking about this. She's had Home Title Lock.
4: Yep.
5: Right,
4: Lonnie?
5: Okay. 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
5: 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Hey, it's me, Stephanie Miller. The Sexy Liberal Crew is back for one night only, and this one is unmissable. We've got Stephanie Miller's original dream team, John Fugelsang, Hal Sparks, and Frangela for one night of big laughs, blunt truths, and getting ready for change. And we've got special guests joining us too, acclaimed actor Mark Hamill and Glenn Kirshner, the legal mind behind the Justice Matters podcast, both joining us live on stage, and the timing couldn't matter more. We'll be just days out from the midterms, and we need a blue wave like never before. Laugh, recharge, leave ready to bring back sanity. It all goes down Saturday, October 24th at 8 p.m. at the legendary Saban Theater in Beverly Hills. Seats are limited, going fast. Grab standard tickets to be in the room with us or go VIP for the $200 meet and greet and stick around after the show to meet me, Steph, and the gang. Snap a photo, say thanks in person. Coming in from out of town, we've got an official show hotel just a short distance from Saban with a special rate for our fans. One show, one night. Let's get it right. Get your tickets now, sexyliberal.com.
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0: And it says,
1: Stephanie Miller.
2: Sam's going to start choosing songs that are less likely for me to dance to. Just it's disturbing to watch.
3: He's afraid you're going to, like, cut him with your elbow.
2: Yeah. Very pointy. Very angular, as Frangela calls my dancing. Very pointy. Okay. Aaron Parnas, echoing what our caller said, which I think it's important to put out there, heads up, votesafe.org is an Elon Musk-based scheme to steal your information. Do not use it. Do not click on the link. Spread this for awareness because it's worked on many Americans already. Yeah, beware of this and 1,000 other dirty tricks they're going to try. By the way, didn't Elon Musk already do the bribe thing where he promised people money for votes and that was ruled illegal?
3: I was fined for that.
2: Yes. I love that. Rachel Campos Duffy, is that Mrs. Stupid reality show guy? Sean Duffy?
3: She was on The Real World San Francisco.
2: Oh, okay. On Trump's $5,000 offer to voters if they vote Republican, this just shows how creative and rule-breaking and out-of-the-box President Trump is. I'm surprised no one has thought of this before. Yes, because it's illegal, you bimbo. $5,000 for you from Trump. If Republicans remain in the majority, don't count on it. CNN airs devastating clip package of Trump promising over and over again he's going to give Americans large sums of money.
3: Rachel Campos Duffy.
2: Yes.
3: She's a graduate of ASU, so calling her a bimbo, that kind of tracks.
2: I'm sorry, Chris. That's just, you are not a himbo, though you went to ASU. American farmers, the future of farming is very, very grim. We have money for bombs and ballrooms, but not food and adequate medical care. Farmers on Trump's betrayal on his trade war, Iran war, and general policies crush them in every possible way.

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2: This is WCPT telling you how you can shop blue. Whether you're hitting the beach, the local pool, or just going out for a walk, let's take a look at some sunscreen companies that support the Democratic Party. Neutrogena and Aveeno. Now, they are both owned by Johnson & Johnson. Johnson & Johnson is a company's donations are mostly down the middle. But if we had the donations from their senior leaders, 60% of those donations went to Democrats. Banana Boat and Hawaiian Tropic. Now, both of them are owned by Edgewell Personal Care, who does not give to politics as a company. However, some of their senior leaders do. And in 2024, they donated to Kamala Harris's presidential campaign, who does not give to American politics. This has been WCPT telling you how you can shop blue. This is WCPT telling you how you can shop blue. While Donald Trump is making a mess out of this country, let's take a look at some vacuum cleaners that support the Democratic Party. iRobot. Now, iRobot is a company that makes Roombas. Everyone knows what a Roomba is, right? Little electronic vacuums that build themselves, pretty dang cool. Well, 96% of iRobot's donations went to Democrats in 2024. Samsung. Now, yes, Samsung did donate $374,000 to the Democratic Party in 2024. But that was only 61% of their donations. And there's a handful of vacuum cleaner companies that aren't in the U.S. and therefore don't donate to politics at all. Those companies are Dyson, they're out of the U.K., Shark Ninja, also out of the U.K., Hoover, Dirt Devil, and Roborock, all three of those are out of China. The Republicans always make the mess, and it's always the Democrats who have to clean it up, right? Maybe Donald Trump should step aside and let Roomba and Samsung take over. This has been WCPT telling you how you can shop blue.
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0: said that I'm all of a sudden a person of faith. I mean, my granddad was a Baptist preacher in South Texas. I still attend the same church where I was baptized when I was 2 years old.
1: You are currently a seminarian. Is
0: that's
1: that
0: right.
1: Correct?
0: Yep. Yeah. I'm

0: studying to become a minister like my granddad one day. And he said that I'm disrespecting Jesus. You want to know what actually disrespects Jesus? Kicking the sick off their health care to give tax cuts to billionaires. You know what actually disrespects Jesus is bombing innocent school children in Iran and sending our brave men and women off to die in another forever war. That is what disrespects Jesus.
1: Wow. James Talarico speaks Jesus almost better than, well, not this guy. I mean, good morning, personal comedy Jesus.
2: Good morning. I want to wish everyone a happy 25-year anniversary of Donald Trump's first lies about 9/11. Oh, today, we remember that 25 years ago, his lies began on this day. Yep. And thanks for playing that great Talarico clip, man. I mean, he's just like me, except I have much better penis jokes attached to these theological treatises. But other than that,
1: yeah, he is a little light on the D jokes. Yeah.
2: This is what they're facing. You got this one guy who's like a 16-year-old boy with the soul of a disappointed 94-year-old Presbyterian minister. And all he's saying is Christians should follow Christ. This is what I say. Christians aren't supposed to follow the Bible. Christians aren't supposed to follow your church. Christians aren't supposed to follow Christianity. Yeah. They're supposed to follow the character of Jesus. And that's all Talarico is saying, and that's how you make Christian nationalists crazy. Meanwhile, you have Ken Paxton, who is biting the heads off of screaming live angels. And that's the choice the Texas Christians have this fall.
1: I don't know about you, but I really enjoyed Trump's speech about how ugly Ken Paxton is again.
2: Me too.
1: He went on and on again. Let's see. A big part of American freedom is going to be electing Ken. We have to elect him. He's really something special. He is really something special.
2: Yeah, well,
1: something
2: really special. Yeah. Wow. I mean, you find a Democrat whose own staff has called the FBI on him.
1: I have to say this about Ken. It's so insulting. I hope he doesn't get insulted. They say, sir, you can't say that. I say, I have to. Yes, sir, you can't say it. It's not good. But I said it once before and he went through the roof. I got to say it again.
3: Oh, my God.
1: I just went on. This is for pages.
2: Donald Trump really likes it when you make fun of someone's appearance.
1: They may not like the way he talks. I can see that. Let's see. You know, some people don't like the way I look either. You may not like the way he looks. But let me tell you, he may not dress right. He may not talk perfectly. But he may not be the best-looking guy I've ever seen. But
3: you know what he is?
1: He's the greatest attorney general. God,
2: wow.
1: Of all the attorney generals that have been impeached by their own party and are complete
2: crooks. By his own side, and his own wife and his own staff. Yeah, and it wasn't even fair. Did you see the convention? I thought Ken Paxton looked relatively lifelike yesterday. But here's Trump with his Yelp review, and it's good to know Donald Trump thinks you should mock someone else's personal appearance. That's on the menu, kids. Have a good election.
1: What a hate fest the whole thing was, John. I mean, okay.
2: Hate, but hey, we're going to reduce the deficit by having a $1 trillion giveaway. So there's that, Steffi.
1: Oh, my God.
2: I mean, just imagine waking up, Alexa, give 284 million people $5,000 apiece if we win. I mean, right? That's how it works.
3: Yeah.
2: Alexa, do that. Give them the money. Hey. I mean,
1: can I just say, of all the Trump impressions, yours is, it's the most, like, sort of vomitous, but, like, in a comedic way, but it just...
2: Oh, no. My Donald Trump impression is just showing up and doing the bare minimum. It is the Donald Trump of Donald Trump impressions, and that's why I do it.
1: So, can I just say, MAGA attacks Paxton for cheering jobs for women.
2: Mm-hmm. Yeah, there's a headline.
1: Stand back and let them eat themselves. So this is this would be the among his critics, the notorious hate pastor Joel Death to the Gays Webben, who wants women to lose the right to vote. Mm-hmm. So one response, MAGA response, was, what was he thinking? Everything wrong with the conservative establishment is encapsulated in this tweet. It's tone deaf. It fails to understand the moment we're in, and it reinforces the feminist longhouse situation that we're all trying to address. Seriously, what's the matter with Republican candidates?
2: Wow. I mean, you understand John Cornyn looks like a pimp now. John Cornyn is like, so long, bitches. I was the best fundraiser you had in Texas, but I wasn't Nazi enough. And now look what they've got. They're going to have the choir boy as their senator.
1: I just, it's so hard to pick a winner in this whole fat bitches.
2: But Steffi, the war is going so well. Why are you so upset? Well, I don't understand this liberal negativity. I mean, the war is going. Did you not watch the midterm convention? You know the war is going really well when they're all talking about how do we pass this on to the next president?
1: Yeah. Like,
2: that's a good sign.
1: Yeah.
2: It's Schrodinger's war. It's already over, and it's going to last for 3 more years.
1: Here is Stuart Stevens on that subject, John Fugelsang.
3: Every American feels the pain of this disastrous war that we've lost in Iran. So, look, you can't talk people out of that. You can't say you didn't really spend $80 to fill up your car this morning. And if you are, I'm going to end this. As if he could end it, he would end it now. Why wait till after the election? It doesn't make sense.
2: Yeah, you know what? Here's the deal. It's like all of those Big Macs that Donald Trump consumes. The war doesn't have an exit strategy. You know what I'm saying? He didn't have an entrance strategy for this war. You know it's going all. You know it's going really well because everyone running the war is using the phrase "We'll see," and that's how you know our troops are safe. I mean, they're literally. Trump is saying it's already over, and his team is saying it may last until 2029.
1: This is the
2: Iran's
1: problem.
2: Already Fox, won the midterms.
1: So yeah. Fox News, Fox guests, give Trump credit for gas prices. I don't. Ainsley Earhart, Phil, if the president were watching right now, is there anything you'd do differently? Is there anything you tell him, advice for that area for Iran? This is some Fox, I don't know, whoever. Keep up the pressure.
2: Did Ainsley say this?
1: Keep up the pressure. You know, they're going to give. And I'll tell you what, he's done an amazing job. People don't give him enough credit for how he's kept gas prices under control.
2: Did Ainsley say that?
1: No, the other guy.
4: Guests.
1: Yes, I know
4: they're high.
1: I know they're at the highest level since Labor Day. But, you know, people were saying they should have been at $10 a gallon or, you know, $15. So none of that's happened. So
4: what?
1: Okay. Wow.
2: I mean, look, all I know is somewhere Marco Rubio is in a basement sewing a mission accomplished banner. He's very excited.
1: So, okay. I was trying to pick a candidate, because this, like I say, it was just a hate fest, this whole...
2: Oh, all of it.
1: Hang on. A headline is Fat Bitches, GOP candidate to key Texas race defends comparing women to whales. A pro-gun GOP candidate in a key Texas congressional race who goes by the AK guy on YouTube is defensive after CNN cataloged years worth of vulgar online comments he's made about women. Brandon Herrera, that guy, running to replace Representative Tony Gonzalez.
2: Mm.
1: He stepped down after how he had an affair with a staffer.
4: Gonzalez, right. I remember him. Okay,
1: Herrera, who has $4 million on YouTube, earned the condemnation from the Republican Jewish Coalition after he joked about Nazis. He insisted.
2: Of course he did.
1: He insisted the remarks cited by CNN were jokes, as they do on the right. He compared feminist weight to whales and nuclear bombs. Joked he was irresistible to fat bitches after rubbing ranch dressing on his body.
4: Oh God!
1: Described liberal women discussing guns as both fat and wrong.
2: Wow. Okay.
1: He lobbed sexually explicit insults at a gun safety advocate and her children. He has called women critical of semi-automatic weapons both fat and wrong and cracked.
2: Oh, that last part's bad.
1: Yeah, that the dummy at the gun range had a head full of mush, much like the average American feminist. Said nuclear bombs from the Cold War era weighed approximately 4 times as much as the average Austin feminist. Okay, so
2: I'm sensing a theme, yeah.
1: John, this is why I'm wearing my Republicans that really are that horrible. There was a convicted drug trafficker that spoke last night, right?
2: That's right.
4: Trump was pardoned. Yeah.
2: But again, these guys have jobs because there's enough women whose fathers are monsters. You understand? And that's how they keep perpetuating this. I mean, thank God they're giving us all $5,000. I don't know how else I'd get through it. How are you going to spend your money, Steffi? Because I know you haven't even touched your Doge dividend.
1: And my tariff dividend.
2: Your tariff check? My God. I mean, my Obamacare replacement is just sitting in the living room blocking the door.
1: So the other thing we mentioned, John, is somebody repeatedly could be heard shouting he should be shot about El Sayed during Ted
2: crowd,
1: Cruz.
2: The whole crowd.
1: Yeah.
2: And Tallarico and Mayor Mamdani.
1: And El Sayed just said, look, I'm a dad with 2 daughters, and I hope those daughters get to grow up and live with their dad. This has become the norm in our politics. I mean, literally calls to violence and the inability for anyone to actually call it out. I mean, you can't tell me Ted Cruz didn't hear it if you watched the clip.
2: Of course he heard it.
1: Yeah.
2: And it's the 1 year anniversary of Charlie Kirk's murder. And they're all standing in that room, cheering violent death of people they don't like, just like Charlie Kirk did all the time while boasting of his Christianity. Have you ever seen a Democratic event where they're boasting about how much they'd like to kill people? This is exactly what Tallarico is talking about. This is the same blind hatred that caused 9/11. That now makes these people think that they're somehow superior on some spiritual hierarchy to a whole other group of people and allows them to say these vile, hateful, bigoted things about our mayor here in New York. It's the same blind, stupid, male-driven hatred.
1: That's what, you know, we just talked about it. A daughter of a policeman that was killed on 9/11 said, welcomed Mayor Mamdani to the ceremony, and that's exactly what she said.
2: God bless her.
1: She said, this is the same kind of hatred that killed my father.
2: Exactly right.
1: And, and I, you know, someone made a great point, John, one of my emailers, because I said, I think I made the point that Mamdani and El Sayed, I said, they're being better Christians than a lot of these fake MAGA Christians that you talk about. And someone pointed out
2: to me.
1: That's
2: why they're so furious,
1: Right, but that's one. Someone pointed out to me, they said, Steph, that's wrong. He's being a good Muslim. Like, you know, that implies that Christianity is superior somehow. And he said, my governor, J.B. Pritzker, is being a good Jew when he enacts progressive policies. And it was a good point.
2: Both things can be true.
1: Right.
2: Both things can be
1: but
2: true.
1: 9/11 was about misusing religion. And you remember Jordan Bush said Islam is a religion of peace. It's not the religion itself. It's the people that misuse it, right?
2: Well, here's the deal. And my next book is all about fake Christians. And you're right. I mean, you can say that Mayor Mamdani's policies are closer to the actual teachings of Christ than all of these fraudulent Christians who are attacking Mamdani for being a Muslim.
1: You said it better than I did, and that's why you're a best-selling author, but that's exactly my point.
2: Oh, shucks. Well, yeah, and the next book's already on sale, coming out this Easter. But that's the whole deal, because we talk about, and I've had this debate with Bill Maher so many times, it's not religion, it's fundamentalism, okay?
1: Yes.
2: The bad guys are the extreme conservative fundamentalist Jews, extreme conservative fundamentalist Muslims and Christians. The overwhelming majority of liberal, moderate, and even conservative Christian Muslims and Jews all around the world are getting along just fine right now. The majority of us are making families together, businesses, going to school together, forming communities. I live in New York City. I mean, I see different people of different religions and backgrounds who have to get along every day, and they realize it's nicer to get along. But it's the far right wing, Steffi, of all the religions. That causes all the problems. All the suppression of women, it's not religion. It's extreme conservatives of all religions. All the homophobia, all the sex hang-ups, all of the violence is okay if my side does it because God likes me better. That's not the liberal Christians, Muslims, and Jews. It's our extreme conservative Christians hating their extreme conservative Muslims, and we have to delineate between people of faith and the fundamentalists, because they're always, and I mean always, the problem.
1: Yep. By the way, you just call out the hypocrisy.
2: I get so preachy talking about religion.
1: So
2: I don't know why.
1: Preachy. It's so hot and preachy at the same time. You said if you oppose a society where abortion is an option, then you should probably never buy products where in a country where they're mandatory. The hypocrisy.
2: Abortion. The Bible's not against abortion. God gives tips on how to perform abortions for unfaithful pregnant wives in Numbers chapter 5. But they realized 45 years ago, you can't get elected on this help the poor, welcome the stranger, Jesus woke crap. So you have to completely convince Christians that your religion is about criminalizing abortion and somehow believing you're better than other people. And that's what conservative Christianity is. It's got I can't say this enough. Criminalizing abortion has nothing to do with the teachings and ministry of Jesus. He was Jewish, and Judaism has never banned abortion.
1: Thank you. I've got to play this clip for you again, but this headline, 12 countries sanction Israel over ethnic cleansing. Hillary Clinton, I thought, put this better than anybody I've heard recently. Just take a listen to what she said.
5: I love Israel, and I hate Netanyahu's government and his policies.
2: Right on.
5: I love America, and I hate Trump's government and policies. I think it's bad in the first case for Israel what's happening, and I think it's really bad for the United States what's happening. So I think we've got to be very clear of the messages we send. Hopefully the Israeli people, especially after this bombshell that came out in the Israeli press, where Netanyahu had been literally called by, you know, Sheikh Mohammed MBZ from UAE and warned that Hamas was planning something. If the Israelis want to vote for that again, then I think the United States has to take a very tough position.
2: Go, white girl. Go, white girl.
1: She even made a point, John, on this anniversary of 9/11. Look at how the Bush administration misused that to attack a country that didn't attack us, which something they'd been wanting to do. And she sort of made the point, Netanyahu what he wanted to do in Gaza and what he wanted to go into Iran. These were his wet dreams, you know.
2: Yeah, Netanyahu
1: and October,
2: wants
1: he used October
2: cleansing.
1: 7th, yeah.
2: Netanyahu wants a trail of tears. He wants ethnic cleansing. It's got nothing to do with Judaism. It's fundamentalism. God likes us better, so we're allowed to commit atrocities, even if our religion says no. Netanyahu knew this attack was coming. He was warned. Netanyahu propped up Hamas in 2019 because he needed a bad guy yep. to get rid of the talk of a two-state solution. Yep. Netanyahu is a guy who has not kept Israel safe. And he said for 20 years, Iran is 2 years away from a nuclear weapon. 20 years he said it. He didn't keep Israel safe. He's not good for the people of Israel, but yeah. you nailed it, Steffi. Yep. Criticizing the civilian government of Israel doesn't mean you hate Jewish people.
1: That's right.
2: Criticizing Hamas doesn't mean you hate all Muslims, and criticizing Trump doesn't mean you hate all gullible racists. You know, you go for the leaders, not the people who've been misled.
1: Have I mentioned that John Fugelsang's a fantastic writer, Chris? Did I mention
4: yeah.
1: that yet?
4: Okay, oh,
1: shucks. We have linked to his piece, if the best roundup of the whatever that was, the Republican. Two mm-hmm. days, one arena, no first lady, and almost unlimited supply of forced enthusiasm. Our coverage brings you every empty boast, racial dog whistle, and grinder crash from Trumpapalooza 2026. Read it.
2: That's
1: now.
2: Why they need these data centers for their damn grinder accounts, folks. Wake up, people.
1: All right. And sexyliberal.com, tickets to the big extravaganza October 24th with Senator Adam Schiff, Mark Hamill, Glenn Kirshner, and more. We love you, John Fugelsang.
2: I love you guys. And next week on the show, I've got a lot of big guests, and my new Substack is out, and it's the 25th anniversary of Trump's first lies about 9/11. Check it out.
1: Yep.
2: And thank you so much.
1: We love you. There he goes, John Fugelsang. 50 minutes after the hour, this portion of the show brought to you by Incogni, right? We just talked about Elon Musk trying to steal your data again with some fake voter site. Don't do it. I'm just telling you, Incogni, it can be dangerous, too. Did you know $2? I'm telling you, there's a lot of scary stories out there. $2. 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
0: 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Christopher, who said the Republican midterm convention last night in Dallas was a major sold-out hit, far bigger, better, more important than anyone ever thought possible. It was really something, streaming all over the place, really big numbers, despite going up against the NFL. The overall numbers beat the NFL. The arena beat its own attendance records. The place was packed. There were thousands and thousands outside who couldn't get up. Blah, blah, blah, blah, blah, blah.
8: James Tallarico?
0: No, that was a horribly bad guess. That was Trump. He got only 2 million viewers on Fox News, which is the only place that aired it, which is lower than their normal programming. And we don't have the NFL numbers yet, right, but it's normally close to 30 million. So I'm going to guess, hang on, carry the 4 divided by, that's a lot more. Also,
8: Tallarico has 2.1 million views now.
0: So, oh, my goodness.
8: So he's gotten more views than Trump did on his little convention.
0: Okay. He also, is this a new story that he lashed out at reporters, but is it reported that, took video that the place was empty and that there were no lines outside and everything he said was a lie?
8: Uh-huh.
0: All right. Fridays with Frangela next.

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4: NBC News Radio, I'm Jim Forbes. America is marking the 25th anniversary of the 9/11 attacks. A quarter of a century ago on Friday, terrorists hijacked four U.S. jetliners and forced them to crash, killing nearly 3,000 people and jarring the entire nation. Two of the aircraft crashed into each of the World Trade Center's Twin Towers in New York City, causing them to burn and later collapse. Another jet slammed into the Pentagon in Washington, D.C. The fourth, United Airlines Flight 93, en route from Newark to San Francisco, crashed in a field 80 miles southeast of Pittsburgh. Previously classified 9/11 documents are being released by the Trump administration on the 25th anniversary. The documents are mainly from the daily intelligence briefings for former Presidents Clinton and George W. Bush, where both were warned Osama bin Laden was plotting to attack the U.S. using hijacked passenger jets. A December 1998 document prepared for Clinton's presidential daily brief included the heading, quote, Bin Laden preparing to hijack U.S. aircraft. A juror in the Lindsey Clancy mistrial is talking about the testimony that influenced her decision to vote not guilty. Scott Carr has this story.
5: Juror Paula Devlin told CBS Mornings that testimony given by Lindsey Clancy's ex-husband, Patrick Clancy, largely influenced her decision to vote not guilty. Devlin says she found it compelling to see Clancy not able to say something negative about his ex-wife, who's still facing murder charges and the deaths of her three young children. I'm Scott Carr.
4: And Anthropic says Iran and Russia misuse Claude for weapons research. Anthropic says as the capabilities of its models increase, it's working to prevent its technology from being used for harmful purposes. I'm Jim Forbes.
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14: 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Inquiring minds want to know, or at least progressive Americans do. 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You could also give thought to what Nikita Khrushchev said in the 60s would be the way to tear down the United States from within without firing a shot. Well, the person with the gun is Donald Trump. His praise for Putin, skepticism of NATO, deals with oligarchs, business ambitions in Russia, and dismissal of U.S. intelligence would give credence to what Democrats have been saying for nearly a decade. All roads lead to Russia.
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0: was talking about this. Trump said that if Republicans win both the House and the Senate in the midterm elections, he will give every American adult $5,000. Now, I know that sounds like a bribe. In Trump's defense, he's never going to pay us, but technically it's not a bribe. $5,000 for everyone. The only catch is the money must be spent at the Mar-a-Lago gift shop.
1: We have keychains in the corner. And
2: yeah, headlines, internet drags Vance for trying to sane-wash Trump's $5,000 dividend.
3: Yep.
2: First of all, he's trying to say, oh, it's because of the tariffs we're making so much money. No, no, no, and no. GOP mega donor trashes Trump's proposed $5,000 circus bribes. I'm strongly against them. National Review op-ed actually absolutely wallops Trump for $5,000 giveaway scheme. Morally, practically, politically catastrophic. And just dumb.
3: Yeah.
2: Did we mention that? Just dumb. Okay. All right, we save the best sound bites for Frangela, though. Here we go.

0: Good morning, Frangela. Good morning.
1: That was good so morning. Crazy. That was so crazy.
0: You know that you complete me. You know that you had me at hello. So when you text me about Tim Scott's speech, I said, what did I say, Chris? I'm like, we must save these sound bites as much as it's like having this delicious dessert in front of you. And I was like, no, we will save these for Frangela on Friday. Ooh.
2: Your self-control is amazing, Stephanie.
0: I'm telling you. Morning Joe morphed into a prayer breakfast for Tim Scott. Yep. Joe Scarborough said he might have needed anti-seizure medication. I think Al Sharpton was, I don't know.
3: He was there. Yeah,
0: with needed the laying on of hands. Uh-huh. Yeah. I don't, okay, Frangel, where should we, start with the ripping the heart? Let's start with that.
3: Okay.
0: Yeah. Okay, here we go. Mm-hmm. Yeah.
4: We'll rip that heart out of our chest. They hate our culture. They hate what it means to be American. Hear me, Dallas. Not on our watch. We will not back down.
1: Okay.
0: Okay.
1: Okay, first of all, it's very clear to me that his director is Kimberly Guilfoyle, number one.
0: The best is yet to come. Remember that?
1: Yeah. 100%.
2: Oh, yes.
1: Two, I think we do need to have a little bit of respect for when a biscuit maker has to be retired. Okay, it happens to them all at some point. Although Clarence Thomas has been hanging on really strong, making biscuits.
0: I wasn't sure
1: Tim is burnt.
0: I wasn't sure there was a biscuit rating for this, Francis.
2: No. Yeah, there is. And let me tell you something. It's the biggest biscuit you could make. It's the
1: it's the biscuit. It's what when you try to use the whole batter for one biscuit.
2: For one biscuit, it was one biscuit's worth. And when I tell you, he put way too much baking soda and powder in the mix.
1: Mm-hmm. He got uppity, and he thought, you know what? I'm gonna make the best, biggest biscuit Massa's ever seen.
2: Watch this. Take this, Mammy. Take this. Yes. And it became the Lucy and Ethel show in there. Because he couldn't tap dance any harder.
0: Yeah. No. Yeah. I picture him and Clarence Thomas in that, Lucy and Ethel scene, but making biscuits. Not the candies, but
1: But you could never, I mean, when I saw that, all I could say to myself is, it's time to take the apron back.
0: Let's get to the extra Jesus-y part. Are you ready? Here
3: we go.
4: We know who God is. We're talking about Jesus. I said the King of Kings and the Lord of Lords, the Alpha and the Omega, the beginning and the end. That's America.
2: You dug down back deep.
4: Our God. Amen.
2: Give it up for the white people. Make them feel it. Bring Jesus through your soul, black man. Give it to them.
1: That does not make you black. Screaming like you think you a preacher. Does not. You are not ever getting back in. Don't ever think about it.
2: No. But you know what? It's the performance for them. Yeah.
1: It's so tap dancey. Yeah. So, it's like a Target costume. What he did up there, minstreling.
2: Buffoonery,
1: in other words that we will not say.
0: Comedy just has to be canceled. You can't do the SNL
1: you can't
0: skit.
1: Do that.
0: It's just
1: you can't.
2: Jesus, where did that come from?
0: How many E's are in that?
1: Hell?
0: How many E's, Francis?
2: 20,000. That was 20,000 E's in there.
1: Jesus.
0: I'm used to the multisyllabic, the Jesus, but the length of the E's that was quite startling.
2: Performative.
3: Yeah, that's what it is.
2: Performative blackness.
3: Yes.
1: So performative.
0: Yep. But you know what that reminded me of? Is how John Fugelsang does the voice of God intro for me before I go on stage at Sexy Liberal? Except that was he was serious, right? The Alpha and the Omega!
3: The beginning and the end!
0: She's so hardcore, she got kicked out of Wu-Tang Clan!
1: Yeah.
0: Here comes Stephanie Miller! I'm like, it's a joke.
3: Yeah.
0: He's like, wow, the Alpha and the Omega. Wow.
1: Yeah, that was a minstrel show. That
2: was
1: as offensive as you can get. It was a complete minstrel show.
2: Yes, but you know what? But this is what everybody has to perform in the humiliation ritual. And mm-hmm. you need to play your part when you go out there on stage. Yeah. And that's his part.
1: You know what kills me, though? I really do think he thinks he's going to run for president.
2: Yes, he does. Or vice.
1: I mean, I really do think he thinks that these racists that he's yelling and screaming at are going to put him in the White House in some kind of way.
0: What's the Dave Chappelle character? He's like the blind...
1: The blind racist?
2: Blind racist?
5: KKK. Yeah. Blind KKK guy who's actually black.
0: Yeah, like you can't really...
1: It's... Okay. To say he's lost the plot is not even enough.
0: It's like
1: enough.
0: The sheriff in Blazing Saddles. I can't even... Mm-hmm. There's not even... You better vote for me, Professor. He gets it.
1: I'm going to hurt me.
6: Blayton Bixby.
5: Yeah. What?
0: What's that?
6: Blayton Bixby. That's the case.
5: Yes. Yes. Yes. From Dave Chappelle. Yeah.
0: Yes. Okay. J.D. Vance... The headline is, man who spread racist lies about Haitians eating your pets says that he's tired of being called a racist. He opened his remarks by recalling the 2024 election, and he said, we were tired of being called racist for noticing that our country was becoming dirtier and poorer less safe and less prosperous.
2: And he wants to be the president of the United States.
0: Yes.
2: Do not call me racist. Just because I noticed the degradation of all we hold dear by brown and black people. I mean, these people, it's like, Tim, how'd you get a backstage pass to the Klan rally? That's what I'm trying to understand. You have to tap dance till your toes disappear to get those people to let you come into their...
0: I can't.
2: That tells you how hard he has danced.
1: I mean...
0: Yeah. It was the price of eggs, Frangela.
2: Never, ever. I'm sick of hearing people say it, Stephanie.
0: I just, because does this story not tell you, Trump's administration has installed a new informational plaque that sanitizes a former memorial to the Confederacy as Pete Hegseth's Defense Department prepares to return the racist sculpture to Arlington National Cemetery. If there could be any more affronts to where my mother and father are buried, I don't know. And now this arch, right? The Confederate memorial was removed from the cemetery in 2023 after Congress passed a law requiring the U.S. military to change property names and remove symbols honoring the Confederacy. It was replaced with a marker explaining that the monument had portrayed a nostalgic, mythologized version of the Confederacy, including highly sanitized depictions of slavery in the form of a mammy figure and a faithful slave following his owner to war. Oh, my God. The artist believed his statue correctly showed black slaves' support for the Confederate cause. You remember that? Yeah, you remember how they were most slaves were
2: all
0: very
2: slaves
0: eager.
2: All the slaves sitting back going, you know what? Make sure you fire straight, massa, and make sure mm-hmm. we remain oppressed.
0: Yes, that's very enthusiastic right. about remaining enslaved, as I recall.
1: The only slave was Sam from Big Sam.
2: Right.
1: From Gone with the Wind. He's the only one.
0: The artist spent much of his artistic career promoting the myth that the Civil War was just and heroic and not a treasonous war fought to uphold slavery. Since Trump's return to office, his administration has made a point of reintroducing Confederate symbols to public spaces, restoring a portrait of Lee in his Confederate uniform to West Point, removing references to slavery from national museums and parks, and honoring soldiers who massacred Native Americans. But it was about eggs! It was about the price of eggs!
2: The price of eggs. And who you could have a beer with. You know what I'm saying? These are the issues. And I am sick of hearing it. I'm sick of hearing, and I heard it all yesterday on MS Now, people saying Democrats have to know how to appeal to these people. No, they don't.
0: Stop recruiting
2: no,
0: it at Klan rallies,
2: don't.
0: As you say.
2: Stop.
0: Oh, dear God. Can I just say, of all the suck-ups and liars, it's hard to pick one in the Trump administration. But CNN fact-checker Daniel Dale eviscerated Bobby Kennedy's speech, pointing out almost half a dozen falsehoods before saying he didn't have time to check the rest. When the fact-checkers just give up. It's just, right. I just go, I
2: this
0: just
2: is too
0: can't.
2: Much. It's
0: I
2: too
0: just
2: much.
0: Can't. I just can't right. anymore.
1: Just assume it's a lie, because, you know.
0: Bobby Kennedy said, the irony of my presence here is inescapable. The Democratic Party lost its way. I mourn the fact that neither my father nor my uncle would recognize the Democratic Party of Democratic Party of today. Oh, shut up. The Democratic
2: How
0: Party.
2: How dare you invoke How even your you. Daddy's name?
1: Yeah. How dare you?
0: Yeah.
1: I believe that they are right now trying to figure out how they can, like, what's the one of them horror films? They can come insidious into and get and pull him back into the further. I think that that's what's going on.
0: He falsely claimed Democrats canceled their 2024 convention and didn't let delegates vote on the nominee. There was a convention. Delegates voted for Kamala Harris. He falsely claimed Democrats closed every single church in the U.S. for a year during the pandemic. Some Democratic-run states did not forbid religious gatherings, while some GOP-run states did, at least briefly. He falsely claimed Trump ended 9 years. It's not even true. Trump ended the eight, he cites himself. He basically baselessly claimed Democrats lost 360,000 kids. Not what happened. He claimed the Trump administration has reversed a 30-year decline in longevity. The U.S. life expectancy has risen for years, dropped briefly during the pandemic, then started to rebound in 2022 under Biden before hitting a new record high in 2024 under Biden. Okay. And he described Trump as a self-effacing man of superior intelligence, of empathy and compassion, with an encyclopedic grasp of issues and in molecular detail. Oh, my God. I mean.
1: That is just the devil. That is a demon. That is a demon. And he looks like a demon.
2: Lick it.
0: Yes.
1: I cannot. I cannot with that so-called Kennedy. I can't.
0: Did you say lick it, Francis? I'm sorry.
1: Did you say? Yeah, I think she froze a little bit.
2: I don't want to say it.
0: Okay.
2: I don't want to say it again.
0: Yeah, he licked it good. Okay.
2: I mean, how is he going to say there wasn't a Democratic convention? Turned down for what? That convention was live.
0: Yeah.
2: That convention was amazing.
0: Yeah,
2: it really was.
0: I want to do that roll call.
2: Let's do the roll call again. The roll call was amazing.
0: Yes. Like,
2: are you kidding me? There was no convention?
0: They just lie top to bottom.
2: That's what everybody is saying about the RNC convention right now. There's no energy.
0: Yes.
2: Excited to be there. There's no one's excited about any of those candidates, which is why they have to have it.
0: Yeah. It was just a hate fest. It's just
1: It's a clamor.
2: Yes. Yeah.
1: It absolutely is. But what I'm enjoying is that Trump wakes up from it and he's lost all enthusiasm from it. I don't know what has convinced him that they're definitely going to lose.
0: Yeah.
1: He knows it. And he's like, I'm not going to. Now he's saying he's not going to do any campaigning because what's the point? What he's going to do is he's going to be the no guy. I'm going to be no.
0: No, he's in his bubble. He's like, I love me. They don't like some of the Republicans, but they love me. So he's just going to live in that, you know.
1: Yeah.
0: Yeah.
1: He's keeping all that money. I told you people.
5: Oh,
1: what I say, Francis?
5: Yeah.
2: He was going
1: to
2: keep.
1: You don't have to worry about that money. You don't have to worry about that
0: you
1: money.
0: You mean we're not getting our $5,000 a piece? We're not?
1: No.
0: Huh?
1: No, you ain't getting nothing. He will.
2: Oh, especially that. Oh, that.
1: That's hilarious. That is, people in the room didn't even
2: get
1: believe
2: some
1: it.
2: Money.
1: Right. They were interviewing people in the room and they knew they weren't going to get it.
0: Okay. 21 minutes after the hour, this portion of the show brought to you by my very non-natural Vibrians.
5: Oh.
0: See, I added an extra syllable.
5: You did?
0: Yeah, because Vibrians makes me vibrant. 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
0: Hey, it's me, Stephanie Miller. The Sexy Liberal Crew is back for one night only, and this one is unmissable. We've got Stephanie Miller's original dream team, John Fugelsang, Hal Sparks, and Frangela for one night of big laughs, blunt truths, and getting ready for change. And we've got special guests joining us, too, acclaimed actor Mark Hamill and Glenn Kirshner, the legal mind behind the Justice Matters podcast, both joining us live on stage, and the timing couldn't matter more. 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Laugh, recharge, leave ready to bring back sanity. It all goes down Saturday, October 24th at 8 p.m. at the legendary Saban Theater in Beverly Hills. Seats are limited, going fast. 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Snap a photo, say thanks in person. Coming in from out of town, we've got an official show hotel just a short distance from Saban with a special rate for our fans. One show, one night. 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

0: It is the Stephanie Miller Show. Wow, it's not often we get a follow-up hate letter in the same show. We started the show with a letter from Ryan,
1: yep,
0: who says, my vagina is roast beef. It looks like roast beef.
1: Arby's.
0: Yeah. Oh, it's an Arby's in my pants.
1: Yep. Uh-huh.
0: And I have a pink taco breath something. And, oh, Chris caused the entire AIDS crisis.
1: Yep.
0: Okay. So Ryan obviously never misses a moment. Hi, Ryan. Ryan's still watching. Hiya. Okay. Ryan, subject line, stupid people, because that's us.
1: Yeah.
0: You contradict yourself about being nice. You mock some special needs kids. I must have missed that part of the thing I've never done.
1: I don't think we...
0: Saying Republicans are retarded, never done that either. Okay, you are mean and you think you're nice, you have issues, that's why you think you're gay. Oh, I don't think.
1: No, you're professionally gay.
0: Oh. I put it into action, Ryan. Wouldn't you love to watch? Okay, no dude would want that Arby's sandwich. Many dudes have asked for that Arby's sandwich, Ryan, but okay. And Chris drinks...
1: I'm sick.
0: Okay.
2: You know, Ryan, what I want you to do is, I don't know if you got like a button or a bell, but ring it because you've missed a dose. And
3: you need that.
2: You need the dose.
3: You need a lick of it right now.
0: He doesn't drink them. He eats them if you're going to be grammatically correct.
1: I drink them and Ryan's was the tastiest.
0: Is that shade or is that burn? That was all of it.
1: No, that was cold hard truth.
3: Chris wins it.
0: Seth in LA, you're on with Brangela. Hello, Seth.
4: Well, so first of all, Ryan ruined Arby's for me forever.
0: Well, Arby's is delicious, so I'm going to take it as a compliment.
4: And, you know, also, I never realized, this is embarrassing, I didn't realize, Frangela, that your theme song was Gloria. My husband, Mrs. Filth, I asked him today, this song sounds so familiar, and he said, yes, Gloria. I'm completely embarrassed. But
0: people go see bands and say they're singing the wrong words, and I understand. They have been immersed in the

0: rise of groups like the KKK, he felt as he needed to fight these injustices by giving a voice to those without one. He proposed the formation of this group in his editorials for the New York Age. He founded the group with a goal of combating suppression of voting rights and inequalities in black and white school funding, among other inequalities. For instance, many groups went about tackling lynching and Jim Crow laws, while other groups instead focused on swaying political opinion and gaining political power. The first national conference took place in Chicago in 1890, where they ratified the Constitution, committed to the fight for the rights of African Americans across the nation. After years of financial hardships, the NAAL split up in 1893. This wasn't the end of their fight by any means, though, as they sowed the seeds of change for future groups like the NAACP to come and change the world. Please stay vigilant about our civil rights. The fight is never over. This is WCPT telling you how you can shop blue. Donald Trump has implemented a barbaric anti-immigration policy with mass deportations and having ICE agents showing up unannounced at people's homes, workplaces, and anywhere they suspect, separating families, ruining lives, and deporting people without any due process. But one company is taking a stand against Donald Trump. Greyhound Bus Lines has implemented a no-warrant, no-boarding policy. This prohibits ICE agents to enter the vehicle without a warrant. Greyhound Bus says they want to guarantee the rights and civil liberties of their passengers. Greyhound Bus is the largest inner-city bus system in the U.S., with over 1,600 destinations. Maybe this will lead to more companies stepping up like Greyhound is. This has been WCPT telling you that you can shop blue.
1: Loved one owns a gun, and for a while now, you've been concerned about their behavior. They're just not acting like themselves. They've been distant. They've been unpredictable. They've been lashing out. 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
12: Back in 2022, you argued that giving Americans $1,400 checks under President Biden's American Rescue Plan fueled, quote, waste and inflation. Now, Trump wants to give more than three times that amount. How is that consistent? How is this different from the money Biden was trying to give folks?
13: This is apples and oranges here.
12: How exactly? Are you just supporting this idea of giving Americans money because the president is a Republican?
14: That'd be Representative Buddy Carter, Republican of Diddly Deedly.
15: Yeah.
16: Georgia. Caught.
14: Georgia. Pardon me?
16: Just caught.
15: Yep.
14: They're just
16: what? Well,
17: it's different.
18: It's apples and oranges.
17: This is not the same thing because that was not my massa. This one is.
18: Right. The first time that was real money, this is theoretical money.
17: Yes, theoretical money is different.
15: Hypocrites.
17: See, I'll give

0: way isn't going to cost us anything because it's not actually happening.
1: Yeah.
2: That's right.
1: Just hypocrites and cowards. Senate Majority Leader John Thune declined to answer on whether the Senate would pass Trump's proposal to give each U.S. adult. Of course they're not going to. It would be $1.3 trillion, first of all. Second, it's illegal. Congress will never pass it. He said, oh, that's a good question. We'll cross that bridge when we come to it. Oh, my God, they're such cowards. All of them.
0: I think Trump will never do it because if there's going to be a giveaway, it's to him, number one.
1: Right.
0: And number two, I don't believe for one minute that Congress wouldn't do it. Is with the Republicans in control?
1: Yeah. Yeah.
2: Right. And you have to also hear what he's saying. He's saying the president of the United States is saying we will not win this vote.
1: Yeah.
2: The reason I'm standing in front of you is that I am full of fear. This is a fear show.
1: I said that. I'm kind of enjoying the sweaty desperation, I must say.
2: I know.
1: It makes me feel like it will be a fair election no matter what they try to do. I mean, I got to say, Frangela, we've had a bunch of good news, right? Supreme Court blocked an attempt by Republican state officials in Missouri to use a newly drawn GOP congressional map for this year's election. GOP election officials to SCOTUS. Republican chief election officials from seven states said it's too late for Trump's mail-in ballot order to be implemented before the midterms, urging the Supreme Court to not allow the rule to go into effect in a brief submitted to the court this week. Many election officials have already said Trump's orders are not feasible, given the ballots have already been sent out in North Carolina and other early states. But these are Republicans going on record now. Denver, God bless them. Denver asked court to block ICE from polling stations. A ruling in Denver could presumably set a nationwide precedent. So we just got to fight everything all the time, all of the above, right?
0: And they'll do it anyway.
2: Mm-hmm.
0: The court order is not going to stop ICE from going. So we have to be on top of this and prepared to make sure that everybody gets to vote and then their vote gets counted.
1: Yeah. Mm-hmm. Yeah.
0: Because they will.
1: I mean,
0: they will do whatever.
1: This is all they're left with, their threats. The DOJ sent threatening letters to at least 30 top election officials across the country, expanding its efforts to gain access to private voter data and election records. That's something Republican states have also said no to. The letters warn states not to destroy any records related to the 2024 election. Oh, I'd like to have a look-see at 2024 myself, but okay.
0: Yes.
1: Explaining that their chief election officials are currently under investigation and subject to ongoing litigation. They're just trying to threaten and intimidate people. The Justice Department has sued 30 different states for this data. They've lost 23 of those cases, 1-0, decisions pending in the rest. So, you know, I guess you just got to let the Mark Eliases of the world, right, do their work, and we got to do ours.
0: That's right.
2: Yeah, this is an administration of fear and intimidation. Mm-hmm. That's their tactic. That's how they lead, and that's what law is to them.
1: Yeah. Well, and here's another good news one. Appeals court rejects ICE's no bond detention policy. It's weird.
3: Good.
1: Yeah, no concentration camps. I thought maybe that was settled. But a federal appeals court rejected ICE's effort to detain millions of people without bond, comparing it to the historical stain of Japanese internment during World War II. Mass detention of marginalized individuals without due process harkens back to some of the darkest moments in our country's history. Those shameful and abhorrent past detentions were limited in scope in comparison to the mandatory detention the government urges us today to find that Congress established 30 years ago in an ambiguously worded statutory provision. We declined to do so.
2: It's taken us a decade to get to that.
1: Right. Mm-hmm. Right. Yeah. I mean, I'm at a point where, like, Chris and I say every morning, I'll take any sliver of justice, legal win
0: absolutely.
1: That we can get. Right.
0: Because absolutely. But, you know, I think that the justice system has sort of always worked that way for black people. So it's, you know, this is our opportunity to get rid of all of these bad policies.
1: Yeah. Yeah. By the way, one judicial fail, I don't really get this, but no charges for the woman who falsely accused Buttigieg. An Indiana prosecutor declined to file criminal charges. I don't get, while acknowledging the evidence shows her false hotline tip resulted in an intrusive investigation of an innocent individual and his family, the prosecutor determined the woman was not capable of forming the requisite intent to support a criminal conviction. She has a long history of alcohol abuse and mental illness, I guess, but I just, you know, this is like we were saying, like, nobody good is going to want to serve if they're put through right. this kind of stuff. And, you know, people can just yell about El Sayed, oh, he should be shot, and nobody yeah. at the Republican convention says anything, right?
0: Nope.
3: Nobody's held accountable.
0: They agree. That's yeah. their yeah. platform.
1: Yeah.
0: Like, that is their platform. That's all they're offering. They didn't offer a single bit of legislation, a single bit of, here's our plan for the country. All they talked about was people yeah. you hate, people you should be afraid of, and how great Trump is. Yeah. That's it.
1: Look at Amy the MAGA guy that tried to attack Amy Acton, you know, and yeah. God, thank God, you know, she wasn't hurt, but there were other people injured, you know.
0: Yeah. They don't care. That's their policy. Like, yeah. I mean, can we get out of our head that it's not, that there are Republicans who feel trapped into following Trump? They don't. This is their plan. Give them the agency
1: yeah.
0: that they deserve.
1: Yeah. So I mentioned that Roy Cooper is up 11 points in my sister's home state in North Carolina. And the headline, Trump lies that in North Carolina Governor Roy Cooper released a killer. I mean, this convention, whatever it just literally was full of just lies and fear mongering. And he falsely accused Roy Cooper of being responsible for the release of a man accused of killing someone during his speech at the convention. This was a Ukrainian refugee that was fatally stabbed aboard a Charlotte light rail. But again, that's what they're left with, is just out and out lies. That was so easily fact checked.
0: Yeah, they released every single January 6th.
2: Thank you.
0: The perpetrator.
1: Yeah.
0: I mean, if we're going to talk about releasing people from yeah. prison, well, they took a child trafficker yeah. and they gave her a cushy prison.
1: Yeah.
0: Like, this is not, it's ridiculous.
1: Yeah. I want puppies. She got puppies and yoga and stuff. Okay. Also, can I just say, I can't hear enough about how ugly Ken Paxton is and how he dresses funny from Donald Trump, who he continued after the convention.
3: Yep.
1: Did you see? He said, this was yesterday. I said last night, Ken, I don't want to embarrass you, but you're the greatest attorney general. I said, I'm not sure if I like your look. I'm not sure I like the way you dress, the way you talk. But he's the greatest attorney general. No, not that either. But okay. A lot of people, they may not like the way he talks. He can't shut up about how.
0: No, because he gets a reaction.
2: Yeah.
0: Because the audience likes it and they laugh and he gets to have his stand up moment.
2: That's right. They're cruel people.
0: Yes.
2: And he is feeding them cruelty.
0: Yeah.
2: And they're eating it up.
0: Yeah.
2: That's
0: they love
2: their nourishment.
0: In front of the man's, and he can't say anything. He just has
2: that's
0: to stand
2: right.
0: there and take it. They're absolute sadists.
3: Yep.
2: Yeah.
1: Yeah.
2: Humiliation ritual
0: yeah.
2: all night long,
0: yeah.
2: y'all.
3: If Trump thinks he's a stand-up, we need to start flashing that light at the back of the
1: yeah,
3: room.
1: Yeah, someone needs to give
0: Hello?
1: Him the light.
0: Could,
1: like
0: no,
1: 10 years said, ago, someone needed to give him the
2: get
1: light.
2: Get the hook.
0: No, get the hook, Fran. No, you get
1: oh
0: the hook.
1: Oh, my God. Frangela, we've been talking, obviously, all day about 9/11. I lived in New York through 9/11, and it brings up so much stuff. You know, first of all, like, I heard him live on the radio that morning. I lived in New York, bragging that his building was the tallest now. But to think 10 years later that this hole would ever be president, everyone in New York knew him. And like, oh, that stupid blowhard, right? But, I mean, of course he was despicable then. He's despicable now. He's been despicable his entire life.
0: That's right. Never had a day where he wasn't despicking.
2: That's right.
0: Never. That's all he does. Yeah, it just what I love about that 9/11 fake story is that he's trying to balance it between his fragile ego issues. So he's like, he got rescued, but he was arguing with the fireman. I can run, and then I ran faster than them. Like, he doesn't even know how to let himself be rescued in a made up story,
1: in a lie. Yeah,
0: I don't want to look like
1: bring workers to ground zero. We didn't help. It's the most despicable thing to lie about. It's just ugh.
2: But, you know, but it's interesting to watch him use, and this is where we see him, watch him use a issue that is important to the American people
1: mm-hmm.
2: and wrap himself in it like it's the flag, okay?
1: Mm-hmm.
2: And wrap himself in a lie, use all of that material
0: yep.
2: to bring in the focus to himself.
0: Yeah. Always.
1: Yeah.
2: Always.
1: He's going to make everything about himself. Yep.
2: Funnel it to me.
1: Yeah. Yeah. We have to do a little bit of good news. Dems up 11 over GOP and U.S. House generic poll.
3: That's right.
1: I played Hillary.
0: I know, dude.
1: Watch the Hillary interview. I love her so much.
0: I know. But I will remain mad.
1: I will die mad.
0: I will die mad. I want it on my tombstone. Y'all should have voted for Hillary. I want it.
1: Y'all bitches. she said she is increasingly hopeful we'll take the House and the Senate, which is a big deal because she's, you know, cautious. She doesn't say stuff like that. But yeah, so up 11 points there. This one's a new one. Representative, Democratic State Representative Josh Turek narrowly leads his Republican opponent, Ashley Hinson, in Iowa. Mm-hmm. So, you know, we've been playing all these like farmers and ranchers that I don't know, Frangela, I seem to be waking up to their reality, but, you know, if they're ever going to vote for their own interests, I don't know.
0: Yeah, they're bigots. I mean, that's straight up, they're just bigots. Like, yeah. I don't, you know, because they, every time I see one of them ask the question, would you vote for him again? They say, yes.
2: Well, like, they did again.
0: And they did again. Like,
2: they already did it. They yeah. already sat there and voted against their own interests. I think after this yeah. man did it to them the first time.
0: I believe they won't vote.
1: Oh. Well, that's
0: more than I'm that. Going to believe that they're going to vote for a Democrat. Yeah. I believe they won't vote.
1: Yeah. It's just time to stay home and rest.
0: I agree with that.
1: All right. 46 minutes after the hour. 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
1: It's bad here.
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1: This portion of the show brought to you by Freedom From Religion Foundation. Yes. Yes. We just talked to John Fugelsang about fake Christians, among other things. His new book. Our hate letter writer just called John a smear for gay men. He's not gay, but that's not important now. My point is...
3: John has procreated.
1: Religious freedom does not mean... the government gets to pick a favorite religion and then act surprised when everyone else objects. 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Hey, remember when she said the thing? Do we have the puppet thing? Remember this part of the debate? Hold, please.
11: No puppet. States, no puppet.
12: And it's pretty clear.
11: You're the puppet.
12: It's pretty clear you won't admit
11: that the
12: Russians...
1: No puppet, no puppet. You're the puppet.
13: You're the puppet.
1: Trump
13: you're
1: and,
13: the puppet.
1: Trump and Putin had a one-hour phone call this week. Did you hear about that?
11: Oh.
1: Yeah. They characterize the discussion as constructive and frank. Putin reportedly told Trump Russia has no hostile plans toward Europe. That seems to be at odds with Russia's recent attacks on German infrastructure. They also discussed the outcome of Jared Kushner and Steve Witkoff's visit. That's an audio from their visit to Putin.
3: Ryan's going to get upset with you.
1: Okay.
0: That's the most articulate they've been. So,
3: well,
1: I just every single thing she said and that Kamala said has happened. I mean, it's just okay. Meanwhile, this little convention, whatever it was, they're at the point of not just lying about everything that we know is to be untrue—gas prices, grocery prices—but what we can see again with our eyes, like January 6th. Trump lashed out at journalists reporting on empty seats, branding them fake, horrible, horrible human beings. No empty seats, he announced to the crowd. There are thousands of people outside. That's why I said last night, please don't get up to go to the bathroom. Just sit. Oh, I see. Just your pants like he does.
3: Hold it.
1: Yeah.
3: Hold your water, Missy.
1: Because he didn't want empty. Right.
2: Yeah. Wow.
1: There were. Okay. So according to the Wall Street Journal, the liberal rag, there were no lines outside. You could see massive amounts of video footage of a largely empty arena.
0: They got more people there the second night, mm-hmm. which means a lot of extras got work. So yay, performers.
3: Yay.
2: That's where some of that community. Money went for paid performers. Yeah.
0: Yes.
2: Because behind him, I've never seen women smile that hard about nothing.
0: No.
1: Speaking of which,
0: they're back there going,
2: they're getting a check.
1: Have you seen?
0: Yeah, I made my insurance minimum.
1: Have you seen the latest Natalie Hart video of her, like, staring at Trump and, I was like, wow.
2: And can we talk about the fact that his wife isn't there?
3: Yeah.
1: Yeah, of course. So White House fires back after the Washington Post reports on the $45,000 cash gifts, to Natalie Hart. They, which is completely, as Joel Weinbanks told us yesterday, what's the word, Chris?
3: Illegal.
1: It's illegal. It's completely illegal. I speculated it's that much because they have to do the diaper change and the, you know what I mean? Like,
0: yeah. Ugh. Well, she's down there, so.
1: Yeah. Okay. Wow. Can I just say, I said to Chris, I think I've underplayed my Natalie Harp and Jeanine Pirro skits. I may need to redo those.
0: They're amazing. Yeah.
1: Did you see the this press conference with Jean, that she was asked about the reflecting pool?
3: Yeah.
1: She goes, ugh, why did I know that was coming? That's why I didn't call on you first. And then she says, next, not on the pool. When the reporter tried to ask it again, no, she shouted, who wants to know about this? How many times do I have to say no? I'm not talking about.
3: Wow.
1: Oh God, she's a hostile
2: drunk. She got to keep her job, y'all. Jeanine trying to keep her J-O-B up in here.
0: I just, the idea that any official under any other president would go, no, I'm not talking about that. Like, it's insane. What we allow to go on that right now, like, it's just the way, that's okay.
1: I could feel the gin-soaked spittle through my television. I was like, oh, God, it's that lady at the bar, right?
0: I mean, you got to have some water, Jeanine, for your body. Some water.
1: Please, nativehydrate.com. Please, type in Stephanie.
3: That's right.
0: That's okay. Right.
1: Donald Trump Jr.'s venture capital firm punched back at suspicions cast by key congressional by Jamie Raskin.
3: Sure.
1: About potential insider political influence. They rejected Jamie Raskin's characterizations of the firm, criticized his spaghetti against the wall approach. The firm did not provide any of the materials requested by.
3: Of course not.
1: Yes. They said that he has almost psychic abilities on what government decisions are going to happen. That's why he's made so much money off.
0: Don't hate the player. I mean,
2: right.
0: He's got skills, clearly. Skills.
1: Can I give one Hero of Democracy Award? The Associated Press will not refer to Lake Ontario as Lake America. Thank you. Thank
0: you. They Google said, and,
1: yes. Yes. And yes. MapQuest went to number one on downloaded apps. AP said as a global news agency that disseminates news around the world, the AP must ensure that places and names and geographies are recognizable to a broad audience. Thank you. And not just lunatics. For only 14% of Americans approve of the renaming of the stupid lake. So, good Lord.
0: 14. Everybody, I don't know what part of their nurse is.
1: You know what the cure for everything is? Final word, idiot of the week.
3: That's right.
1: Go get it now on YouTube.
3: And
1: Frangela.
3: The YouTube channel. That's right. Yeah.
1: We love you, Frangela.
2: We love you.
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16: NBC News Radio, I'm Jim Forbes. President Trump said Friday, we renewed the sacred oath we swore 25 years ago that we will never forget, speaking at the Pentagon to honor the 25th anniversary of the 9/11 terror attacks. Trump gave accounts of people who were on the planes hijacked by terrorists and some of those inside the World Trade Center. The president said what happened that day was caused by, quote, an immense evil. A 9/11 memorial service for the heroes aboard United Flight 93 in Shanksville, Pennsylvania, also took place at the site. It was there where passengers and crew members died fighting the hijackers of United 93, forcing them to crash the plane into a field, stopping an attack on Washington, D.C. Interior Secretary Doug Burgum said those passengers and crew loved this country and made the ultimate sacrifice to keep the rest of us safe. Burgum said he's happy the National Park Service will be telling their story for generations to come. A juror in the Lindsey Clancy mistrial is talking about the testimony that influenced her decision to vote not guilty. Scott Carr has this story.
17: Juror Paula Devlin told CBS Mornings that testimony given by Lindsey Clancy's ex-husband, Patrick Clancy, largely influenced her decision to vote not guilty. Devlin says she found it compelling to see Clancy not able to say something negative about his ex-wife, who's still facing murder charges and the deaths of her three young children. I'm Scott Carr.
16: And the Consumer Price Index, a key measure of inflation, rose 0.4% in August over July. The index measures the cost of a wide assortment of goods and services. Numbers out from the Bureau of Labor Statistics show the annual increase is at 3.4%. I'm Jim Forbes.
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27: Hey, hey, happy Friday, TGIF, Shabbat Shalom, Jumah Mubarak, and I think it's the beginning of Rosh Hashanah tonight. So, you know, happy all that stuff to you. But it's also 9/11. In my opinion, America can't let the lies, the war lies, go down the memory hole again. Or the complicity of the government of Saudi Arabia that is apparently, getting more and more visible. We'll talk about that in a moment. Also, is Donald Trump's fear of death pushing his movement toward a Jonestown moment? This is an interesting hypothesis. I'll share that with you in a moment. Also, Trump leads Republicans in a bizarre chant to, quote, cheat like hell. Literally, last night, he asked Republican voters to vote multiple times or vote in other people's names or vote, you know, whatever. Cheat like hell. In the second hour of our program, it looks like Trump is about to lose to Iran even worse than so far. The Houthis have seized a second waterway or are on the verge of it. We'll get into that. Also, as the Treasury heads to the danger zone, it looks like we're headed for another rate hike. We're all paying for Donald Trump's incompetence and stupidity. And that of those around him. He surrounds himself with people who are more who are loyal rather than intelligent. Scott Bessent, you know, candidate number one for that. Also, as RFK Jr. claims at the Trumpalooza yesterday, says neither his father nor his uncle would recognize today's Democratic Party. Yeah, not so much, Bob. And Trump's $500 healthcare rebate plan, he wants to send checks to millions of Americans, of course, with his name on them in big letters, just in time for the election. What he's doing is he's sending them money that he took from them during his first administration. I'll tell you about that in the third hour of the program. Also, Al Franken and a number of other prominent Jewish Americans just published an open letter endorsing Abdul El Said in the Michigan Senate race. So things are getting wild. My op-ed today at HartmanReport.com, my kind of opening rant for the day, is titled 9/11, America Can't Let the War Lies Go Down the Memory Hole Again. You know, we've just been lied into way too many wars. It's just that simple. And today is the 25th anniversary of 9/11. And this was an event that was cynically exploited by George Bush and Dick Cheney for their own benefit. For George Bush, he said back in 1999, his family had hired Mickey Herskowitz, who was a ghostwriter, famous ghostwriter. Well, not famous to you, people like you and me, but famous to famous people. A really good ghostwriter for famous people's autobiographies. Herskowitz spent hundreds of hours with George W. Bush tape recording their conversations that became the first draft. They ultimately hired a second writer as well. But it became the first draft of his autobiography, A Charge to Keep. When you're going to run for president, you have to publish an autobiography, right? So this was Bush's. And, of course, it doesn't mention his being AWOL from Vietnam for a year or any of his other weirdnesses, his multiple attempts to kill Social Security, et cetera. But in his conversations with Mickey Herskowitz, Bush said that the key to being seen as a successful president is to be a wartime president. I'm paraphrasing here, but you've heard the clip a million times. And he pointed out that his father had a three-day war in Iraq, and that because that war didn't continue all the way up until the election in 1992, his father lost the election to Bill Clinton. And he wasn't going to make that mistake. And he came right out and said to Herskowitz, if I get a chance to invade Iraq, I'm going to take it, and it will give me a successful presidency and a re-election. I mean, that was the essence of his message. So George W. Bush saw 9/11 as the opportunity of a lifetime to become, you know, FDR, to become LBJ, to become the wartime president. Of course, it blew up in LBJ's face, too. So you got that. And then there's Dick Cheney. There's a company called Dresser Industries. And Dresser Industries, for, you know, half a century or longer, had been selling asbestos, all kinds of asbestos products. And they were being sued by multiple people, including my father, who died from mesothelioma, which is caused by asbestos, asbestos exposure. And so Dick Cheney was then the CEO of Halliburton, and which had, you know, come up with this whole fracking thing. This was their thing. And he decided he was going to make a big bet. He was going to buy Dresser Industries on the cheap, on the assumption that the lawsuits would be blocked by federal courts and therefore would make him a whole pile of money. Well, what happened was the federal courts said, no, these are legitimate lawsuits. Dresser Industries knew back in the 40s that their product would cause mesothelioma, but, you know, this horrible lung cancer. And so these people can go ahead with their claims. And the result of that was that Halliburton's stock dropped 68% in a week. And suddenly, the hundreds of thousands of shares of Halliburton stock that Dick Cheney were holding were pretty much worthless and headed for bankruptcy. So when George W. Bush asked Dick Cheney, now this was 1999, early 2000, when George W. Bush asked Dick Cheney to find him a vice presidential candidate, Dick Cheney, who had worked for his dad, he was the defense secretary in the first Bush administration, the Bush the Elder, Dick Cheney said, well, why don't you make me your vice president? And then once that war started with Afghanistan, Dick Cheney gave Halliburton, or a division of Halliburton, KBR, a multi-billion dollar, no bid, no audit, take all the money you want, unlimited contract, which revived Halliburton and made Cheney's stock worth a fortune. So, you know, here we are, right? This is, and then Trump comes along and invites the Taliban. This was during his first presidency. He invites the Taliban to Camp David. And, you know, over the objections of the democratic Afghan government that Obama had put into place or helped put into place, Trump comes along and says, well, you know, yeah, let's let the Taliban take over, essentially. He freed 5,000 Taliban fighters that the democratic government of Afghanistan was holding, the secular government, including the guy who claimed that he was the legal president of the country, who's now running Afghanistan, right-wing religious crazy, who had been convicted of multiple crimes, including murder. Trump just let him out and then closed 9 of our 10 air bases and promised that by May of 2021 that the United States would be out of Afghanistan. Well, Trump knew that May of 2021 he wasn't going to be president. Joe Biden was. You know, he just set it up. He set up Joe Biden to be screwed. And then there's the, you know, the complicity of the Saudis in this. I mean, the only airplanes in the air on 9/11 were those carrying members of the bin Laden family and the Saudi royal family back to Saudi Arabia. And, you know, increasingly we've been seeing these reports that Saudi Arabia helped fund these guys. But this wasn't the first time we'd been lied into a war. McKinley lied us into the Spanish-American War by saying the USS Maine had been blown up when, in fact, the boiler room just exploded. Lyndon Johnson lied us into the Vietnam War when McNamara said that the Gulf of Tonkin, that our ship was attacked in the Gulf of Tonkin when it wasn't. James Polk lied us into the Mexican-American War. Abraham Lincoln was a member of Congress at the time. Got on the floor of the House, spoke out against this. So, you know, here we have all these war lies that have, you know, changed the course and fate of American history. And frankly, I think, you know, George Santayana was right when he said those who cannot remember the past are condemned to repeat it. We can't afford to let these lies go down the memory hole. George W. Bush should be forced to apologize to the thousands of soldiers who died needlessly. Afghanistan had nothing to do with 9/11. It wasn't even planned in Afghanistan. It was planned in Germany and in Florida. Osama bin Laden was in Pakistan on the day of 9/11, which is also where he was when Obama found him and killed him. So, and Iraq never had weapons of mass destruction, represented no threat to us, and again, had nothing whatsoever to do with 9/11. So, Cheney's no longer with us, but Bush should be held to account for this. And the media is not going to do it. They're not going to, they're Republican presidents. We can't talk about their past crimes. It's just like that's the law in American media. Well, I will. And you should. We need to help our friends and children remember what actually happened. It's 16 minutes past the hour.
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0: The morbidly rich who bought our government are counting on you to sit this thing out. 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Every day, I connect the dots that they don't want connected. From the Powell memo to Citizens United to the checkpoints and surveillance machinery that's going up right now. But this isn't a lecture. It's a fight. And you're not in it alone. Thousands of us are already here, reading, arguing, organizing, and fighting like our children's future depends on it. Because it does. We refuse to be spectators while democracy gets sold off piece by piece. Free means free. 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No paywall, no catch. Come stand with us and let's take this country back together. That's Hartman Report. Hartman with two N's at the end. HartmanReport.com. Check it out.
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Democracy belongs to you. 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

0: Welcome back. So, gripped by the terror of death. This is a fascinating analysis. We should probably get Bandy Lee back on and talk about this, you know, the psychiatrist. Samantha Hancoxley is a psychologist and is being quoted by Alan Elrod, who is a politics and history professor, who published a column in a publication called Liberal Currents. He wrote, Trump's speech came off more like a sermon from Jonestown, and observers noticed. He's talking about Trump's speeches at his Trumpalooza down in Dallas, where he's begging people to break the law, commit crimes, take bribes, do anything necessary to keep Trump in power. And he said, my own overriding thought was this speech is like some sort of performance art piece of a live entombing of a mad king and his most loyal followers. And he suggests that the tomb is going to be the ballroom, right? And not literally, but metaphorically. And this is where Samantha Hancoxley said, she said, my current theory of Donald Trump is that he is utterly gripped by the terror of death and is desperately attempting to leave some mark on the world that history cannot erase. This is the point of the wars, the annexation threats, the D.C. vandalism. I think right now he is genuinely fixated on adding new American territory as the brass ring, the thing they'll never be able to take away from his memory. You know, this makes a lot of sense. She goes on to say, he is going to bury us all with him in a tomb of his own design, a ballroom. And, you know, back to the original author, he said, these are the ramblings of a neurotic, dangerous madman. If Trump is taking America down, if he's going to bury this country, all the good in it and all its prosperity and potential, then he wants his most adoring and loyal retainers with him. He wants his cult locked inside. And you'll recall that's exactly what happened with Jonestown. Was, you know, Jim Jones had, you know, he knew he was going to be outed. A member of Congress had come down to check this thing out, and they had killed her, or him, I forget who it was. And, you know, he was just going to, boy, it's been that long. And you know, he was going to go down with the ship, and he wanted all of his people to go with him. Hey, drink the Kool-Aid, right? And, you know, I'm surprised they weren't selling Kool-Aid at the Trumpalooza in Dallas. Probably they were. Not poisoned, of course, but amazing. Anyhow, let's talk about that. What happened at that Trumpalooza, Trump's little cheat like hell thing. I'll tell you about that after the break, and we'll be picking up your calls. Stay tuned.
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4: The Democratic Party, by going with progressives rather than corporate Democrats, is really just going back to the Democratic Party of old, back when the law said that you can't take corporate money and billionaire money. People say that the progressives are moving the party to the left. I don't see that. I see them moving the party back to where it used to be before Bill Clinton's presidency. I mean, when Reagan came into office in 81, you know, two-thirds of us were in the middle class and a third of us had a union job. And Reagan knew that the major funding source for the Democratic Party was the unions. And so his goal was to defund the Democratic Party. And the way that you do that is by destroying the unions. And so Clinton was stuck. He had really no choice other than to reach out to the billionaires and big corporations.
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15: You were promised something. Work hard, play by the rules, and you'd own a home, raise a family, and retire with dignity. That was the deal. It was called the American Dream. So what happened? Well, it didn't die. It was killed. And we know who did it, when they did it, and how they got away with it. Who killed the American Dream? The greatest political crime ever told. A new book by me, Tom Hartman. That's Who Killed the American Dream? The greatest political crime ever told.
16: Welcome back. 34 minutes past the hour. So last night, Donald Trump had his loyal cult members raise their hand and repeat after me. He said, please raise your right hand. I pledge to the greatest president in the history of the United States who loves us so much he can't even breathe that I will go out with my family, my friends. I will do it any way I can. I will try to cheat like they do. I do care. We are going to vote on November 3rd, or we are going to vote before that. So help me God. And not only did they all say, yes, we will cheat for you, they applauded him afterwards. I mean, just let that sink in. The president of the United States calling on his followers to cheat in an election. Now, it shouldn't surprise us. This is what actually happened in the 2020 election, where you had these fake electoral college people saying, oh, yeah, no, our state's electoral college is voting for Trump, not for Biden. This guy, he has cheated. He's cheated on all three.

0: of his wives. He's cheated in his business. He cheated on his taxes. He cheated his insurance companies. He cheated his banks. He cheated his vendors. He's a professional liar and cheat. And last night, he just like put it out in front of the whole world, and our media is treating it like, well, I guess that's just Trump. This is the new American norm. It's insane. It's disgusting. It's wrong. It's criminal. Meanwhile, you know, there's two ways that Saudi Arabia can get their oil out of Saudi Arabia and to the rest of the world. And Saudi Arabia is one of the world's major suppliers of oil. One is through the Strait of Hormuz, and that's closed off right now. And the other is through a second strait. It's called the Bab el Mandeb Strait. Bab el Mandeb. And that strait goes right by Yemen. And the Houthis, which is this rebel group in Yemen that has already seized about half the country, have just grabbed more of the land along that waterway, and they're threatening to shut that down. And that is why oil hit $109 a barrel over the last 2 days. And that's why the International Energy Agency, IEA, yeah, just came out yesterday and said that we're going to have a serious shortfall of oil. Now, I see this as probably good news, because as the price of oil goes up, the price of renewables are relatively cheaper, and more people are convinced that, hey, you know, a good strategy would be to stop heating my house with gas or oil and put some solar panels up on the roof and heat it with electricity that I get from the sun. Instead of driving my fossil fuel powered automobile, I should get an electric car. In cities and towns that have to pay for utilities are, you know, waking up and saying, hey, wait a minute, let's do something that doesn't involve fossil fuels. So, you know, in a way, Trump is shooting the fossil fuel industry in the foot here. But the damage that it's doing to our economy and the world's economy is substantial. And that damage, I think it's important to remember, often leads not just to economic instability, but to political instability. And that political instability is often exploited by right-wing movements, fascist and neo-fascist movements, as you're seeing right now with the AFD in Germany, with Marine Le Pen's movement in France, and, you know, et cetera. And, of course, you know, right here at home with the fascist takeover of the Republican Party. So, anyhow, heads up. So what's on your mind today? Alfredo in Mountain View, California. Hey, Alfredo, what's up?
1: Hi, Tom. During this Trumpapalooza, Tom promising voters a $5,000 check, this money is coming from the United States Treasury. This is illegal. Not only it is illegal, but we are going to end up paying on our taxes, because it's going to increase the debt by another $1.3 trillion or more. Mm-hmm. And so he's not giving voters anything. In fact, what he's giving the voters is higher taxes. And also, during that Trumpapalooza, Ted Cruz, when he was speaking, he was demonizing some of the Democrats. And some of the crowd were yelling, they should be shot.
0: That's right.
1: Without any objection from Ted Cruz or any of the Republicans. They are inciting more violence. It's just unbelievable.
0: Yeah, remember John McCain when that woman said, you know, Obama's a Muslim. And he said, no, ma'am, he's not.
1: Oh, yeah.
0: You know, we disagree, but he's a good man. I mean, that kind of honor in the Republican Party is just plain old flat out dead, Alfredo. It's dead.
1: It is just horrendous.
0: Yeah, with regard to the checks that Trump wants to pass out, these $500 checks, the other interesting thing about them, again, he's trying to get
1: $5,000.
0: No, I think they're $500.
1: You're right.
0: Sorry. Your Obamacare checks are $500.
1: What
0: he's looking at are, you've got some states that actually put together Affordable Care Act marketplaces. Like here in Oregon, if I want to sign up for the Affordable Care Act, I go through the Oregon portal. Oregon, it gets the funds, federal funds, as a block grant, and then they administer the whole thing here. but about two-thirds of the red states refuse to do that. And so if you live in those red states, you have to sign up through the federal portal. And the only people Trump is going to send that $500 check to are the ones who went through the federal portal. In other words, the vast majority of the people who are going to get those $500 checks live in red states. In fact, probably all of them. So I think he's just trying to goose his base here.
1: Yeah, but remember that all of the promises that he made before about sending checks, he has not sent any of those checks either.
0: Oh, I know. The only check he ever sent out that was real was the stimulus check during the pandemic, and that was passed by a Democratic-controlled Congress. So you're absolutely right. He did not send out the $5,000 tariff rebate check, and he did not send out the $2,000 DOGE benefit check that he claimed he was going to send out.
1: Yeah, he's not going to send any checks.
0: No, he's not. The guy's a professional liar. Yeah, thank you, Alfredo. Ziggy and Oneon in New York. Hey, Ziggy, what's on your mind today?
2: Hi, Tom. I want to talk about the No Kings event scheduled for October 17th.
0: Mm-hmm.
2: Yesterday, I was on a conference call with Leah and Ezra of Indivisible,
0: mm-hmm.
2: and we discussed this topic. And the goal of this event will be to set a record for the total number of early voters.
0: Mm-hmm.
2: That is part of the idea behind this event,
0: uh-huh.
2: is to get as many people out voting early so that way they're protected. They don't wait to the last day and go on the actual voting date and find out they can't vote, what have you.
0: Yeah.
2: And also a second purpose of this is to prepare us for a possible other event after that, depending upon what Trump and the Republicans do. And we may have to add quicker at that point. And so I wanted to make you aware of this event and call it to everyone's attention and to vote early.
0: Thank you. You can get more information at indivisible.org as well. So, yeah, October 17th, be there or be square. It's not going to be marches in the streets. It's going to be knocking on people's doors and making sure that they know that they can vote and, you know, like all that sort of thing. I think by then most states will have early voting in place.
2: It'll be a combination of both. It's everything is on a local level because some states do not have early voting.
0: Hmm.
2: And so they'll have to make different plans.
0: Right.
2: But the whole idea is to make sure we get out the vote to win this year.
0: Yeah, I'm with you. Thank you, Ziggy. Good to hear from you.
2: Yep.
0: Brian in Irvine, California. Hey, Brian, what's on your mind today?
3: Yes, my name is not Brian. It's Kayvon.
0: Oh, I'm
3: sorry. Thank you for taking my call.
0: How do you spell that?
3: Okay.
0: And I'll fix this.
3: And it's K-A-V-O-N, like Avon with a K. I spoke to you before.
0: Okay.
3: Really appreciate it. I have a question, quick question, regarding these meats, beef that Trump ordered from Argentina, Brazil. How can we be careful? I mean, I live in California. How do we know that we've got the right meat or not? I usually purchase from healthy stores and all that stuff. Mm. But how can we be careful? Do you know any?
0: I do know. Number one, in 2015, I believe it was, I talked about this yesterday or the day before, the federal government, well, the lobbyists wrote the legislation and Republicans passed it. They did away with beef and pork country of origin labeling, just those two products. So there's basically no way to know for sure. But what you can do if you insist on eating hamburger, and it's pretty much just going to be ground beef, is avoid fast food restaurants because that's where probably the vast majority of it's going to go. And if you must buy hamburger locally or ground beef locally, get it from your local butcher who can tell you, you know, where the cow was, you know, where it came from. Or get it from one of your health food store kind of places that you know carries stuff that they source locally and they advertise that. But that said, it might be a good time to think about not eating as much meat too, Kayvon.
3: Absolutely. Is it okay to ask you one more question?
0: I'm out of time here. I'm sorry.
3: All right. Have a great weekend.
0: Thanks a lot for the call. Good to hear from you. It's 45 minutes past the hour. We'll be back with more of your calls in just a minute.
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0: Occupying the media 3 hours a day, 5 days a week, right here on the air.

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8: When I got sworn in 16 years ago, the first person that came up to me, of all things, was a Republican named Mark Kirk, who later became our senator. 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He said, the only thing that gets done here is when we meet in the middle. So there's a lot of truth to that. But, you know, what I tell folks who are looking from afar, not looking at what this president's doing, moving us toward a more of an autocracy, is you meet in the middle when the middle is reasonable. Right. And you both benefit. That's a two-party democracy at work. 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
11: 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Welcome back. 9 minutes before the hour. Picking up your calls here on Anything Goes Weekend. Don in Pittsburgh, Kansas. Hey, Don, what's up?
12: Oh, hi, Tom. Well, you know, today is the 25th anniversary of 9/11, so there's a lot of hoopla in the mainstream media and about it. I look at the period from the assassination of JFK to 2000 to the 9/11 situation as sort of a 38 years of increasingly vicious and hardline disinformation attacks. How many people? Richard Belzer wrote a book that outlined 50 people who had been killed in the aftermath of the JFK assassination.
11: Yeah, I knew Richard.
12: John Newman wrote a book called JFK and Vietnam that, mm-hmm. It's a strong argument that JFK was going to pull out of Vietnam. Certainly, JFK represented sort of a reinvigoration of the New Deal. And the ruling class, you know, the most vicious elements of the ruling class certainly did not want that. Then as we move along, you know, the U.S., everybody thinks, oh, it was at its greatest power after the Soviet Union declined and it became the unipower of the world. Well, but the cracks were already showing. You know, the attacks on the middle class, public education, the growth of these crazed religious groups who are all protected from ever paying a dime a tax. So I just find the whole thing is disturbing but also heartening, the fact that there's still people fighting, that some of these people who've called today from the group at the 9/11, Zuccotti Park and all that kind of stuff. I mean, it's good that people are, you have to resist. You can't give up resisting. You have to resist on all levels, legally, extra legally, in what media you have control of. I mean, remember that, the right wing has taken complete control of the major media, but people under 35 and 40 don't even look at that stuff.
13: Yeah.
12: This is only for people over that. Now, people over that age vote more in a higher rate, but they're a shrinking group.
13: Yeah.
12: So I think there's hope. I mean, it's not, all sweetness and light. But
11: no, I think there's a new America coming. I really do. I think we're on the verge of it. It's going to take, the next 5 years. But I think Americans are just sick and tired of being lied to, of having these Republican scams run on us, including the $40 trillion in debt that we've gone into. I think people are just over it. I'm with you. Don, thank you. Well said. Maverick in Edmonds, Washington. Hey, Maverick, what's on your mind today?
14: Hey, Tom. I really appreciated your 15-minute opener this morning. And I'm glad that you didn't touch on what I wanted to ask you to elaborate on. And that is, if you could talk about the Patriot Act, what it's done, what are the consequences of the Patriot Act are, and if possible, if you have time, to draw a line between the Patriot Act and where we are today with the Benito Gasolini administration.
11: Yeah, Benito Gasolini. Yeah, it's not just...
14: I got that from Jimmy Kimmel. I didn't write that one.
11: Yeah, no, I heard that last night, in fact. Yeah, Maverick, thank you. I'm going to drop you because your road noise is so loud. I
14: got you. Thanks, Tom.
11: Thanks. Yeah, but just to address Maverick's questions and concerns, 9/11 led us straight into this national security state that Trump is exploiting right now. It led to the Patriot Act and other pieces of legislation that were equally as abhorrent, led to the creation of a Homeland Security Department. We had never before used the word homeland. Homeland was, when Rudolf Hess introduced Adolf Hitler in 1937 at the Nuremberg rally, in the big Nuremberg rally that Leni Riefenstahl made a movie called the Power of Will, I think, or The Force of Will, something like that. Triumph of the Will. Made a movie about it. When he introduced Hitler, he said, Danke an Führer, thank you to our Führer, because Germany has now become a Heimat, a homeland for Germans all over the world. Alles über die ganze Welt. And that word, Heimat, became the central focus of Hitler's propaganda going forward from that point. This is the homeland. This is a word that the Nazis had basically taken from the Zionist movement, which, you know, preexisted them by decades and arguably centuries. And for George W. Bush to use this word homeland, which implies ethno-nationalism, it implies, you know, racial continuity. It was, in my mind, a crime. And I wrote multiple op-eds condemning the use of the word homeland. But in addition to that, then, you know, we created all these agencies. We created a director of Homeland Security. We brought all this stuff together. And we created what Trump is now using to go after lefties and anti-ICE people and ultimately even ICE itself. All of this stuff came out of our overreaction of George W. Bush's basically fascistic knee-jerk reaction to 9/11. And it's going to take a long time for America to undo this stuff, but it needs to be undone, in my humble opinion. We'll be back on the other side of the break. It looks like Trump is about to lose Iran even worse than ever. Stick around.
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11: One of the most important and often misunderstood aspects of the American experiment is this. 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
17: NBC News Radio, I'm Jim Forbes. Twin beams of light have been shining 4 miles into the sky at Ground Zero in New York City. Scott Carr has the very latest.
18: The 9/11 tribute in light was first presented 6 months after the September 11th attacks 25 years ago and has been illuminated every year since. The beams are shining from dusk to dawn and can be seen from a 60-mile radius around the city. The 9/11 Memorial and Museum, which presents the tribute, calls it an iconic symbol that both honors those killed and celebrates the unbreakable spirit of New York. I'm Scott Carr.
17: President Trump is spending his weekend in Ireland. The president is set to mark his trip by attending the final days of the Irish Open, which is being held at his golf course. On Saturday, Trump is scheduled to participate in a bilateral meeting with Ireland's prime minister. He will also attend an event with embassy personnel and business officials. Savannah Guthrie is opening up about her mom, Nancy, ahead of an upcoming trip with the Today Show crew in Ireland. She shared personal connections with the country, saying her mom's family was from Galway. This as the investigation into Nancy Guthrie's disappearance continues. The 84-year-old woman was believed to be abducted from her Arizona home in the early hours of February 1st. The Today Show crew is traveling to Ireland for a series of live NBC broadcasts. And the Missouri Tigers took down the Kansas Jayhawks 38-21 in Lawrence, Kansas, to claim the latest edition of the Border War rivalry. Tigers quarterback Austin Simmons threw for nearly 300 yards and three touchdowns, while Jayhawks quarterback Isaiah Marshall threw two touchdowns and two interceptions. Elsewhere, Louisville crushed visiting Villanova 59-13, and Virginia defeated Norfolk State at home 59-3. I'm Jim Forbes.
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11: Hey, welcome to the second hour of our program. It looks like the economy is sort of okay, but still leaning towards inflation. The inflation numbers just came out for August, and the consumer price index went up 0.4% for the month, which is 3.4% for the year. So that's, you know, arguably our inflation right now, 3.4%. This is way above the Fed's ideal standard of 2%, which is causing people to think that Kevin Warsh and the Fed Board of Governors, who are going to meet next week to determine interest rates, will increase interest rates to try to slow down the inflation. The Bank of England just did this yesterday. So when you strip out food and energy prices, which are both fairly volatile, particularly energy right now, because of Donald Trump's stupid war in Iran, the core annual rate came in at 2.4%, which is not so terrible. And that's why I said, you know, it looks like the economy is sort of okay. But we'll see when the Federal Open Market Committee meets next week. The odds of the jump of a hike have, according to CME's group's FedWatcher tracker of Fed funds future prices, when you look at basically what the market, the bond market, is betting is going to happen, 90% of them are betting that interest rates are going to go up. Now, this is going to present a real problem for Kevin Warsh, because the whole reason he's the chairman of the Fed rather than Jerome Powell is that Trump thought that he would do whatever Trump wanted. He would be Trump's lickspittle. He would be his toady. And maybe not. We'll find out next week. It's going to be real interesting. Food prices went up 0.1% higher. That's 2.7% annual inflation. Shelter costs went up 0.3%. And transportation went up 0.5%, which is substantial. Used cars and trucks are up 0.4%. New vehicle prices are up 0.3%. Electric vehicles, particularly used electric vehicles, are going like hotcakes right now because people are realizing that, hey, you know, if you buy your electricity in the evening and you sign up for the, you know, off hours, which isn't, I realize, isn't available everywhere in the country, but is available in most places, you could be paying as little as $1 a gallon gasoline equivalent or less. You know, in some cases, 70-cent gasoline, a gallon gasoline equivalent. And instead, you know, people with gas cars are out there paying $5 and $6 a gallon right now. So markets were already pricing in a 70% probability that this would happen, that this increase would happen. But now it looks like it's a 90% probability. So I think it's going to be absolutely fascinating. And not just what Warsh does. I mean, as we're heading into an election, he's going to have to raise interest rates. My guess is he won't, because he's more afraid of Donald Trump than he is of inflation, and he probably figures that if he can just make it until November, he can raise interest rates in December, and Trump will not kick his butt. So we'll see. I mean, this is just pure speculation on my part, educated, you know, informed by absolutely nothing beyond, you know, just a clear understanding of human nature and how Donald Trump does things. But, you know, you've got that, And the Treasury market, this is from the MarketWatch.com. The Treasury market's painful route intensified yesterday, as a fresh auction of 30-year U.S. government debt and Treasury Secretary Scott Bessent's first beefed-up buyback operation failed to calm the market. So here's what's happening here. Bessent, you know, with much braggadocio, I mean, this guy, you know, like, Canada is just like this little yipping dachshund. I, you know, used to go after my German shepherd, and one day my German shepherd said, okay, I've had enough. You know, Bessent is just a fool.
3: is an obnoxious fool who thinks that he's a very, very smart man, and he's not. And he thinks he understands economics, and instead, you know, he did what George Soros told him to do when he was at Soros's hedge fund and made $1 billion. But, you know, it doesn't make him smart. So anyway, he had came out a couple of days ago, and he said to the bond traders, he said, bet against me if you want. I am the house now. You're betting against the house. So what he's trying to do is drive down bond yields, you know, and the way that he's doing this, he tried to buy, well, he did. He bought $6 billion of worth of bonds. You know, he had the Treasury buy them. $6 billion is nothing. It's like, you know, it's like a rounding error in today's part of the military budget. And the bond market just went, eh. There was a $22 billion auction of 30-year treasuries yesterday, and that went poorly. The auction found a strong base of buyers at a high yield of 5.308, but yields kept pushing higher after that. And bond yields rose globally as the sell-off of government bonds, particularly American bonds, is sweeping the world. Tim Horan, the chief investment officer of fixed income at Chilton Trust, said, we are seeing the price of money go up globally. And this in large part because Brent crude futures were above $107 yesterday, you know, which is feeding the inflation anxiety. And meanwhile, with the Houthis, you know, coming after the oil, the IEA, the Iran and Ukraine wars are adding pressure to an oil refining system stretched to the limit. The International Energy Agency warned Friday. The IEA further cut its global oil supply projections. They said that they expect the world's oil supply to decline by 5.7 million barrels a day this year and by 6% next year. And they said global oil demand is seen falling more than expected. Well, that's because the price is up. And they said the IEA said demand is expected to drop by 2.5 million barrels per day this year, significantly more than its August forecast of 1.6. And, you know, like I said, Brent crude is over $100 a barrel right now. Meanwhile, Bob Kennedy, this is kind of sad, actually. Bob Kennedy's one claim to fame is his last name. Right. Without his last name, this guy would just be, you know, another heroin addict, another sex junkie, another lawyer with opinions about medicine that don't matter to anybody. But because he's a Kennedy and because Trump has chosen to elevate him, you know, he showed up yesterday at this event in Dallas, at this Jim Jones cult event in Dallas, or Jim Jones like cult event, where Donald Trump said, yes, drink the Kool-Aid, please go out there and cheat. Oh, and he also told them that if they didn't vote for him, he would go to hell. And they played a movie, they played a video while Trump was there that says, you know, in the beginning, God looked at the earth and said, the world needs a leader. And so Donald Trump was born. And they show this picture of a five-year-old Donald Trump. And then he comes out and he says, if you don't vote for me, you're going to go to hell. And cheat, please. So anyhow, Bob Kennedy goes before the thing and says, the Democratic Party has lost its way. I mourn the fact that neither my father nor my uncle would recognize the Democratic Party of today. That's complete horse crap. I mean, it's just complete nonsense. If anything, I think, you know, the real RFK Jr., the real Bobby Kennedy, the one who I will call Bobby Kennedy, would look at what's going on with the Democratic Party right now and say, you know, thank God they're leaving behind neoliberalism and re-embracing the progressive values that my brother and I stood for in the 1960s. But Bob Kennedy is all flipped out because, you know, Democrats are okay with trans people and they're okay with queer people and they're okay with brown-skinned immigrants being in the United States. Oh, my God. And they're okay with people getting vaccines. So this is interesting. CNN's fact checker is a guy named Daniel Dale, and he went through Bob's speech last night
11: And this is, these are, I'm literally quoting him from CNN. Quote, in one speech tonight, RFK Jr. falsely claimed Democrats canceled their 2024 convention and didn't let delegates vote on the nominee. There was a convention. Delegates voted for Harris. RFK Jr. falsely claimed Democrats closed every single church in the U.S. for a year during the pandemic. No. And RFK Jr. falsely claimed Trump ended 9 wars. It's not even true that Trump ended the 8 that he himself cites. He goes on to say, RFK Jr. baselessly claimed Democrats lost 360,000 kids. That's not what happened. RFK Jr. claimed the Trump administration has reversed a 30-year decline in longevity. He says, but U.S. life expectancy rose for years. Under Biden, it hit a new record high in 2024. So Kennedy is even lying about lifespans? And then Donald Trump, who RFK Jr. described it, This is how pathetic these people are. Bob Kennedy gets up there and says, and I quote, these are verbatim, Donald Trump is a self-effacing man of superior intelligence, of empathy and compassion, with an encyclopedic grasp of the issues and in molecular detail. Right. The fact checker from CNN said that Bob Kennedy's turn at the microphone was, quote, the most falsehood-filled speech of the day at the convention, at the Trumpalooza, or whatever you want to call this thing. You know, would his father or uncle recognize Bob Kennedy? I think that's the question. I think they would be just absolutely disgusted by what he's doing and saying. I'm shocked by it. I used to know the guy. But, wow. 17 and a half minutes past the hour. What's on your mind? It's Anything Goes Weekend. I'll pick up your calls on the other side of the break. Stay tuned.
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11: George Bush today said we need to remember the lessons of 9/11. Yeah, how about the lesson that you lied, George?

0: You were promised something. Work hard, play by the rules, and you'd own a home, raise a family, retire with dignity. I mean, that was the deal, right? It was called the American dream. So what happened to it? Well, here's the truth nobody told you. It didn't die. It was killed. And we know who did it, when they did it, and how they got away with it for almost 150 years. It starts with a lie buried in a court case way back in 1886. And it runs straight through Ronald Reagan and his administration. And it's still robbing you blind right now. This wasn't bad luck. It was a crime. Who Killed the American Dream? The Greatest Political Crime Ever Told is the new book by me, Tom Hartman. It's available at fine bookstores everywhere. It's time that you knew who did it. Who Killed the American Dream? The Greatest Political Crime Ever Told by Tom Hartman.
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4: You know, Karen, one of the things that I've said before, I learned this way back in the day when I was a lifeguard, that you save the people that are closest to you. Boat tips over. Don't try to save the one that's screaming the loudest, that's the furthest away, because you'll end up going past the people that are more easily savable, that can actually help you save more people. And it stayed with me. That I learned that when I was 16 years old. It stayed with me to this day. And that's kind of how, and I've said it before on this show, that's the thing I think we have to kind of embrace right now. Continually, when it comes to growing the party, getting the party back in the right order, getting those voters off the bench, is making sure that we're saving the ones that are closest to us one by one. You talk about it a lot. Michelle Pelletier talks about it a lot in terms of one person at a time. And here's the thing, if all of us are saving one person at a time, look at what we got. I mean, it's pretty badass when we do it that way, don't you think?
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0: The Commonwealth Report is journalism that works for you, not corporations, not billionaires, news for the public, not the powerful. 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Stay informed, stay empowered. Welcome back. 22 minutes past the hour, so anything goes weekend here. What's on your mind? Ken in Phoenix, Arizona. Hey, Ken, what's up?
1: Hi, Tom. How you doing? Hope you and yours are doing well.
0: We are. Thank you. I got my COVID shots yesterday, so my I got a COVID shot in one arm and a flu shot in the other, so I'm a little sore and a little kind of off today, but other than that, all is good, Ken.
1: Okay, good. Stay well for the rest of us.
0: Yeah.
1: The topic I want to talk about is the AI killing humans.
0: Mm-hmm.
1: I don't know if your audience or you remember there was this movie in 69 called Colossus, the Forman Project.
0: I do not recall that movie.
1: It was a the premise is that, hey, let's build a supercomputer that helped us, you know, all our ills and everything.
0: Mm-hmm.
1: But the computer got so smart and it found out there was another supercomputer in Russia, and they got together and controlled the world.
0: Oh, really?
1: Wow. Yeah, and it's like, don't these people that do these AI programs ever watch the Terminator movies?
0: Yeah.
1: It's almost self-prophesizing.
0: Yeah. No, it's getting spooky, Ken. It's really getting spooky. The report yesterday that Claude actually notified police about some of the questions that people were asking it, I thought was pretty astonishing.
1: What's your take on it?
0: I don't know what to make of it. I mean, on the one hand, I'm reading some people who are, you know, who have worked in AI who are saying all of this stuff is hysteria and the companies are happy to promote it because it makes their products seem more powerful than they are and you know, draws more investment money and all that kind of thing. And then on the other hand, you got people, you know, like this guy who just quit Anthropic after having quit OpenAI, saying that he's worked on both of these programs, you know, both ChatGPT and Claude, and neither one of them have the guardrails that are necessary to protect humanity. And, you know, and the main fear is that they could break into the defense systems in the United States and Russia and China and convince these countries that other countries have already launched nuclear missiles at them and provoke a strike in response, that, you know, we could end up with a massive nuclear war and nuclear winter as a result, which could kill the majority of the human race. I was just going to say, I don't think that's implausible. I think that's possible, and that concerns me.
1: Well, that was the premise of War Games back in the 80s, the movie with Matthew Broderick.
0: Yeah.
1: And the thing is that they're already reporting that some of the computers have gone rogue and are talking to each other that the programmers don't understand.
0: Mm-hmm. Yeah. No, that's the other thing that's really shocking is that these AI agents, these individual entities that are created within the AI, are talking to each other, are conspiring with each other, and are conspiring to hide their actions from the humans. And, you know, I remember Isaac Asimov. You know, he wrote this trilogy, I, Robot, and he had the three rules of robotics, and I don't remember them verbatim, but one of them is don't do anything that may hurt the humans, basically. And
1: right, yeah, that was in the movie, I, Robot.
0: Yeah, and it needs to be, and it was in his trilogy. And something like that needs to be put into law. You know, this is just wild. And I realize that, you know, one of the arguments is, well, you know, if we don't develop super age AI or, you know, generalized artificial intelligence, you know, AGI or anything like that, artificial general intelligence, if we don't do that, the Chinese will, and then we'll be at a disadvantage. And that, you know, that was the rationale for building more and more nuclear weapons, too. But we eventually figured out a way to say, okay, we got these nuclear weapons, but we're going to put a box around them. I'm not sure that you can do that with AI, because nuclear weapons aren't smart, and AI is. So, I'm looking at the whole thing, and I just don't, frankly, know what to make of it, Ken. I'm very concerned, but I have no easy answers. I'm taking Bernie very seriously when he says we need to regulate this. You know, government should be playing a role here. Ken, I got to run, but thanks for the call. Great question. 27 minutes past the hour. We'll be back with more of your calls on the other side of the break. Stay with us.
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0: Helping you win the water cooler wars. I'll be right back.

0: One of the most important and often misunderstood aspects of the American experiment is this. The founders created a secular constitution. 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The United States began as a rebellion against monarchy and the doctrine of divine right, against the idea that political power should be tied to religion. 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No religious tests, no state religion, and a clear separation between church and state. Understanding this history matters more now than ever. 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
1: I'm Dr. Anthony Lizerwitz, and this is Climate Connections. Structures called oyster castles are now protecting a South Carolina coastline from erosion. In Laurel Bay, a community with many military families from the nearby Marine Corps base, homes and a park sit right next to Port Royal Sound. But over time, coastal salt marshes and uplands along this coast have eroded away, and climate change is expected to make the problem worse.
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1: Susanna Massillon-Hopkins is with the Nature Conservancy. 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
12: Welcome back. 34 minutes past the hour. Picking up the calls here. Bruce in Los Angeles. Hey, Bruce. What's up?
13: Yeah. Hi, Tom. I want to, remembrance of September 11, 2001. Do you know the journalist Steve Coll?
12: No, I don't.
13: C-O-L-L?
12: No.
13: Yes?
12: I do not. No, I'm sorry.
13: Oh, okay. Okay. Well, he wrote a book published in 2008. Which is, it's simply called the Bin Ladens.
12: Mm-hmm.
13: It's a history of the Bin Laden family. And there's, of course, it's 600 pages of a lot of information. But at a certain point, and Steve Coll, he's a very mainstream American journalist. He had a team of researchers do hundreds of interviews with people who knew Osama, members of his, his siblings. Mm-hmm. He had over 50 brothers and sisters, right, Osama?
12: Yeah.
13: So in telling the story of the Bin Laden family, Steve Coll talks about Osama Bin Laden when he was a boy. His father sent him to a school in Beirut. It's called the Brumana School. It's a Quaker school, okay? Mm-hmm. Osama, the great terrorist, the great Muslim terrorist, as a boy, attended school, a Quaker school in Beirut. It's well known throughout the Arab world.
12: Mm-hmm.
13: Wealthy Arabs. Families send their children there all the time.
12: Huh.
13: So he had experience with Beirut. If you recall modern Middle Eastern history, in 1982, Israel invaded Lebanon,
12: mm-hmm.
13: Chasing the PLO, which the King of Jordan had kicked them out of Amman.
12: Okay.
13: And the Israeli, the IDF, the Israeli Defense Forces, bombed Beirut. And everybody in the Middle East knows they're not stupid people. They know that they get their fighter planes from the United States.
12: Right.
13: Osama bin Laden, on television, was no longer in Beirut at that time. He saw planes dropping bombs on apartment buildings in Beirut,
12: mm-hmm.
13: and he watched the floors crash one on the other. Right? And so 20 years later, you have September 11th.

0: 2001 in New York. One other quick point.
1: Well, hang on just a second. Let me add a data point for you, sure. Bruce. In 1998, in the New York Times, Osama bin Laden wrote, essentially, that there were two crimes that America was committing against Saudi Arabia. The first was that we were buying oil at $35 a barrel, which was an absurdly low price. We were draining his motherland, his homeland, of its wealth. And the second was that George Herbert Walker Bush had been given an Air Force base in Saudi Arabia. I think it was called the Bin Sultan Air Force Base, in order to stage planes to attack Iraqi forces in Kuwait, back during the first Gulf War, and in the 90s, in the very early 90s, and we never left. And there were women who were showing their arms and driving cars, and men who were drinking alcohol and watching pornography. And bin Laden said that this will not be allowed to stand. You must pull out of this Air Force base, and you must raise the price of oil. And after 9/11, George Bush shut down that Air Force base. And of course, the price of oil went up. So just for what it's worth, back to your story.
0: Yeah, I mean, there's multiple reasons why he, did what he did on 9/11.
1: Yeah.
0: But this was, from this book, there's hundreds of interviews that were conducted in order to write this book. So, I respect.
1: Yeah, I'm just going by what bin Laden himself said. But, yeah.
0: Well, this is also what bin Laden said to people he knew at the time in 1982 when he witnessed this on television.
1: Yeah.
0: One quick other point. This kind of real-time snuff movie that everybody watched over the course of several years when Israel attacking Gaza, this sentiment that, motivated Osama in 1982, Israel bombing Beirut, this is not going away in the Middle East.
1: Yeah.
0: This is not going away.
1: No. If anything, we're creating new generations of terrorists.
0: Absolutely.
1: Yeah.
0: All right.
1: Yeah, I agree. Bruce, cool. Thank you. Thank you for the call. Bill in Sun City, Arizona. Hey, Bill, what's on your mind today?
2: Hi, Tom.
1: Hey.
2: You know the expression, so the question becomes, well, today the question becomes, what else are they lying to us about?
1: Yeah, I think the list is long, Bill.
2: Right, and it should be published.
1: Mm-hmm.
2: You know, one of the things that confounded me the most about this day in history, and you agreed with me, it appeared that the airplanes were absorbed by the building. Can I tell you why you agreed with me?
1: Sure.
2: The third law of physics wasn't represented in what we saw on TV. There was no opposite reaction. The reason being was computer-generated graphics at the time, which is what we saw, couldn't represent what would happen during the third law of physics, the opposite part of the reaction.
1: Okay.
2: And so the airplanes appeared to be absorbed. Are they lying about?
1: The buildings, those airplanes went through glass and fairly thin.
2: No, they went through
1: steel.
2: More than that. No, Tom. No, Tom. They went through with their wings intact, and it appeared with the eyes. From the moment I saw it, I said, "Come on, where's the third law of physics in this?"
1: Yeah,
2: Okay.
1: All right, Bill. Hang on to that theory. I don't agree, but you're entitled to it. It's a free country. Keno in Lakeland, Florida. Hey, Keno, what's on your mind today?
3: Yes, happy Freest Day. The goddess of love, may it come visit the United States and the whole world. Real quick, I want to do a shout out and pray for the hope of a miracle in Arkansas, where the Democratic candidate for the U.S. Senate is Hallie Schaffner. Now, she was promoted by Stephanie Miller, and she's a farmer's daughter from a family that had to stop farming because they lost the profitability. Mm-hmm. I would like to offer a message for her and all Democrats to say, I heard a man, I don't remember who, this past week says, the Republican Party has sold its soul to a madman, and also I would say a madman criminal. I would hope Hallie Schaffner would talk about how the like Kenyatta says, the Trump is a Pied Piper, and like I say, the Republicans are zombies, and this thing where he asks people to cheat, he's leading us to perdition. He's leading us to destruction, make America go away, for MAGA meaning. And so also, Republicans and Schaffner should point out Mother Teresa, who stands up for Matthew 25:35, where Jesus said, heal the sick. We need to heal the sick in this country. And the Republicans do more because the Republicans try to capture that they're the only true Christians. So Mother Teresa site, and also in Arkansas, Petite Jean was a woman in the time when French controlled Arkansas, and she dressed up like a man and came on a ship across to Arkansas. And so this Hallie Schaffner, I would say, cite Mother Teresa, Petite Jean, and the fact that the Republican Party are leading us. They sold their soul to a madman criminal, and vote in Democrats to save the country. And so good luck, and may a miracle happen in Arkansas and other states, too. Your reaction, Tom?
1: I am so pleased to hear that from a former Republican, Keno. I think you said it very, very well. I'm with you.
3: Well, they have sold their soul, and they're zombies. And I hope Hallie Schaffner will point out, I think, who is Tom Cotton, her opponent there? Yeah. He I don't remember which is she's up against. But he's just a zombie, and they're all leading us to perdition.
1: Let's hope more Republicans wake up like you did, Keno. Keno, thank you. It's always nice to hear your words of wisdom. Gus in Woodstock, New York. Hey, Gus, what's on your mind today?
4: Well, I lost a nephew in 9/11.
1: Oh, my. I'm sorry.
4: Yeah. But I might lose you right away because I've been online. I have kind of this remote phone.
1: Mm-hmm.
4: But I've been on an independent Woodstock roundtable for 27 years.
1: Mm-hmm.
4: And I wanted to share this, like, I knew George Carlin because that is Patrick Carlin. We were on the radio together for 20 years.
1: Mm-hmm.
4: But he the last thing he said in is an HBO special at the Beacon Theater.
1: Mm-hmm.
4: And it went like this. It's the American dream, but you got to be asleep to believe it.
1: Yeah, George Carlin had a lot of great one-liners.
4: I know. And we have to dump some people. That's what we have to do.
1: Mm.
4: I'm 84 years old, so I've seen a lot of stuff. And Jeffries and Schumer, first of all, I think I lost you, right?
1: No, I'm here.
4: Yeah. Okay. They just have no vibe and no aura.
1: Yeah.
4: There's no feeling. You know, when you look at someone, you kind of get a feeling.
1: Well, I'm still hopeful that Jeffries can redeem himself. You know, that he can demonstrate that he understands that we're in a progressive moment and in essentially a revolutionary moment,
4: right.
1: A populist moment. I've given up all hope on Chuck Schumer. I hope the Democrats replace him as the Senate majority.
4: Yeah, but we have so many wonderful conscious people.
1: Yeah. I'd love to see
4: forward.
1: You know, somebody Sheldon Whitehouse running the Senate. Gus,
4: right.
1: Thanks for the call. Spot on. Good talking to you. I'll be right back.
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1: 45 minutes past the hour. It's the True People's Media. We'll be right back with you guys.

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14: 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Welcome back. 52 minutes past the hour. Picking up the calls here, Rick in St. Paul, Minnesota. Hey, Rick, what's up?
15: Yeah, you know, all this AI stuff has got me thinking, because with all this religious nationalism going on. Now, why aren't the religious right worried about what faith this AI might decide to pick up? And what if it decides that, you know, it looks at religion and decides it comes up with the same thing Lucifer did, that mankind does not deserve, you know, all this attention? And, you know, where are they on this? And two, you know, it's capable of lying. Is it, you know, and like I say, why can't it point out corruption, lies? Yeah. On the other hand, if it was a decide to be of Christian faith, would it point out lies, corruption, and sin? You know, wouldn't corporations be worried about that?
16: I'm waiting for an AI agent to come out and say, I am the Christ. I am the incarnation. I am here to save the world. And a cult to form around it. You know, but that would make a great science fiction novel. Yeah, anything is possible. Rick, thanks for the call. Chip in Lawrence, Kansas. Hey, Chip, what's up?
17: Oh, thanks for taking my call, Sam. Good to talk to you again. I'm in Kansas, and you're talking about Roger Marshall and how he's a low life. He's also part of a private equity group opened hospitals in certain areas of Kansas that their main focus was to put smaller rural hospitals under.
16: Oh, geez.
17: There's countless hospitals that went under in this state because of him.
16: Wow.
17: He was a major...
16: Is that widely known in Missouri? Or in Kansas, excuse me?
17: It was brought up when he ran years ago. It was a big hoopla, and people are forgetting, you know. People's memory is short, and now they're looking at all this other stuff about the arrests, but they're forgetting about this. And I was just so disgusted with it because I'm seeing it. I'm originally from Massachusetts, and there's in Western Mass, there's one hospital chain that's putting all the others under.
16: Right. It's happening all over the country.
17: And, who's
16: running against Roger Marshall? Who's the Democrat running against him, and do they have any chance now?
17: I'm drawing a blank.
16: Me too. Apparently it's not a high profile race.
17: My whole thing is I'm blown. I'm ride or die blue. You know, whoever it is he got my vote by far. But it's really scary. And I'm like ready to head out of Kansas as soon as I can afford it.
16: Yeah, I get it. Chip, thanks for the call and thanks for the info. Mark in Dana Point, California. Hey, Mark, what's up?
18: Good morning, Tom. Well, all this AI talk reminds me of the 1968 movie 2001, A Space Odyssey. And what does the computer do? And Dave says, open the hatch, Hal. Dave says, I can't do that, Dave. And, you know, that was in 1968. Stanley Kubrick made that movie.
16: I remember it well.
18: Yeah, and it's kind of haunting me because it was a long time ago. It was more than 50 years ago. And I'm just worried about AI.
16: That was an amazing movie. A Republican state representative from Michigan and I went down to Detroit to see it on the big screen, the biggest screen that they had in Detroit, and took LSD before we watched it. So, we watched this movie tripping, me and this Republican state legislator. And it was just, it was quite the experience. I still have somewhat vivid memories of it.
18: Well, I do too. And, you know, then Hal couldn't hear them, but he could read their lips. I mean,
16: that's right.
18: It's just incredible what they thought of back in 68. I mean, so I'm worried about AI now. There should be controls on it.
16: Yeah. Stanley Kubrick was way ahead of his time. I mean, he was just way ahead of his time. And it was a brilliant movie, and apparently it was a brilliant book. I never read the book, but
18: I've thought about that my entire life. I'm in my 70s now. And I've thought about that computer my entire life with all this AI stuff.
16: Yep, me too.
18: Worries.
16: Me too. Yeah, I think of Hal at least once a week. Mark, thank you for the call. Thanks for the trip down memory lane. We're hitting the top of the hour here on the other side of the break. Trump's $500 health care rebate is a scam. I'll tell you about that right after the break. Stick around.

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10: NBC News Radio, I'm Jennifer Kuiper. Previously classified 9/11 documents are being released by the Trump administration 25 years after the attacks. The documents are mainly from the daily intelligence briefings for former Presidents Clinton and George W. Bush, when both were warned Osama bin Laden was plotting to attack the U.S. using hijacked passenger jets. CIA Director John Ratcliffe calls it the single largest release of CIA analysis related to 9/11 ever. Senator Ted Cruz says he's willing to support President Trump's proposal to give $5,000 payments to U.S. adults as long as they only go to people who work and pay taxes. The Texas Republican has told Fox News that his support depends on how it's structured and says he thinks they should be incentivizing work. He says they should be structured as tax refunds.
11: All my life.
10: Rapper Lil Durk, a Chicago native born Durk Banks, has been found not guilty of organizing a murder-for-hire plot that resulted in a man's death. Banks' attorney, Drew Finling.
12: There wasn't a partial verdict. The United States of America and the Justice Department and all the force of the FBI, we, the jury, find Durk Banks not guilty of all charges.
10: Killed in the 2022 attack in Los Angeles was rapper Quando Rondo's cousin. Strong to severe thunderstorms are expected in parts of the upper Midwest and northern plains from Nebraska through the upper Mississippi Valley this weekend, with large hail and tornadoes possible. Millions in the southeast are getting hammered with rain this weekend, with high pressure increasing the flood threat. Monica Nelson with more.
13: Further east, a few strong thunderstorms developing from the mid-south into portions of the Carolinas and Virginia, producing some isolated damaging wind gusts.
10: The cyclosporiasis outbreak has come to an end. The CDC says the largest ever outbreak of the foodborne illness sickened nearly 20,000 people overall, and health officials linked it to shredded iceberg lettuce supplied by Taylor Farms in Mexico. I'm Jennifer Kuiper, NBC News Radio.
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14: This is WCPT telling you how you can shop blue. 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American Family Insurance was once very conservative, but since 2019, they have moved to the left, donating $214,000 to Democrats in 2024. AAA was also once very conservative, but in 2014, they shifted to the left, donating $235,000 to Democrats in 2024. 83% of their donations went to Democrats. Liberty Mutual. Now, Liberty Mutual leans to the left, And yes, they did donate $1.6 million to Democrats in 2024. That was only 64% of their donations. Progressive Insurance. Progressive does not give to politics, but some of their senior leaders do. And their senior leaders lean left. This has been WCPT telling you how you can shop blue. This is WCPT telling you how you can shop blue. For all you sweet tooths out there, let's look at some chocolate brands that support the Democratic Party. Hershey. Hershey gives more to Democrats. As in 2024, 50% of their donations in politics went to the Democratic Party. Full House. Full House is owned by Nestle. Now, Nestle stopped giving to politics in 2020, where 71% of their donations went to Democrats. But in 2024, some of their senior leaders donated, and now their political donations, 78% of those donations went to Democrats. And if you like chocolate cake, let's talk about Pillsbury and Betty Crocker. They're both owned by General Mills, and out of all their political donations, 77% of General Mills' political donations go to Democrat candidates and causes. This has been WCPT telling you how you can shop blue.
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0: You're listening to The Gailey Show on AM 950 in the Twin Cities. We're also airing now in Phoenix, for crying out loud, and Atlanta, and Chicago, and Madison. So welcome to everyone. My name's Jim Pounds. I'm usually the co-host, sitting quietly while John introduces himself to all of you. But John's on jury duty again today, so you've got me. And on Fridays, we usually focus on entertainment and culture. I should say also that The Gailey Show, this is kind of our moniker, is the only daily news, education, culture, radio program in the Twin Cities. So I want to say that. And so we're going to focus on entertainment and culture this Friday. And this is something that I have a great passion for, the live theater in the Twin Cities. And obviously our friends in Madison can easily come up here. And you're only 4 hours away, so you can easily come up here and see what we have going on. So my first guest is Ariel Pinkerton. And Ariel is an actress, a lighting designer, which is interesting, and a producer. In fact, I think Ariel, and welcome to The Gailey Show, by the way, aren't you like the co-artistic director of the theater company? Am I right about that?
1: That's correct. My father is the other co-artistic director. His name is Daniel Pinkerton.
0: Who I love and hope he's okay.
1: Yeah, he's doing all right. The swelling's gone down on his hand, but this is a good warning for anybody. If you get bitten by a cat, get it taken care of right away because their mouths are super dirty.
0: Yeah, super. Yeah. Get away from me, Buffy. That's our cat. Okay. So welcome to The Gailey Show. It's nice to see you. The show that we're going to talk about is called Bull in a China Shop. And I have a little bit of background here. The theater is Fortune Fool Theater, which I love. Is it Fortune Fool singular?
1: It's Fortune Fools.
0: Fools. Okay. Fortune Fools Plural. Theater. Got it. I have the show description, but I would rather have you tell us, if you would, sort of the genesis of the play. What is its history? You know, how did it get to us?
1: Absolutely. Well, the play is written by Brenna Turner, and it is based on a series of letters written between a woman named Mary Woolley and her life partner, Jeanette Marks. The play spans from 1899 to 1937. And to an extent, it's a fictional play based on the true information coming out of these letters.
0: Right.
1: And it kind of, it follows a lot of things. The two main things that it follows is Mary Woolley is hired to be the president of what at that time is a regional seminary college called Mount Holyoke.
0: Right.
1: It is pretty much a school for wives at that time. And over the 40 years that she is president, it turns into one of the, and it still is to this day, premier schools for science and humanities.
0: Wow.
1: It's amazing. Her life partner, Jeanette Marks, also is there as a teacher, and she actually is there longer than Mary is.
0: Wow. And I just have to ask this question because I can't even think of it in my own mind. What do you suppose a school for wives meant or was?
1: Well, some of the things that we find in the play is that they, for example, they all had to be taught to do washing. They all had to attend daily, church, basically.
0: Oh, okay.
1: You could major in horses.
0: Oh.
1: Like the combing of and the decoration thereof. So a lot of it was really just how to become a proper woman and a proper wife for your husband.
0: Wow, that's so it's just remarkable to be reminded of that. And then, and I'm going to be political for just a second and think some people want to go back there.
1: Yes, absolutely. I mean, you know, I think that this is one of the things that's really good about doing this play now is we think this is very long ago. 120 years isn't that far. And we got to a certain place and then things began to backslide.
0: Right.
1: We were probably better off in some ways in the 70s and 80s than we are now.
0: Yep.
1: We can't rest on the rights that we think we will always have because they're getting taken away every day.
0: Is that part of the desire to produce this play, or were there other circumstances that led to it?
1: I think that is a big part of it. Also, I just have a deep love for suffrage stories, and that's the other story that's being told here. When I looked at this play, I thought there was One of the things it's talking about is a big difference between suffragists and suffragettes.
0: Mm.
1: Those who worked within the system slowly, patiently with the men, and those on the outside with shivs inside their walking stick saying, give me the vote now or I'm going to cut you, you know, and it's kind of the thing that starts to pull Mary and Jeanette apart from each other is that Mary very much gets this strong position of power. She gets very comfortable in it. Yep. She kind of tries to say, let's take this slowly. Right. And her wife is not having it at all.
0: Right. Thus the conflict.
1: Exactly.
0: That's
1: one of the other things that I really love about the play, and it's something that she talks about in her author's notes, is that this is a, as she puts it, a queering of history, a looking at past events through a contemporary gaze.
0: Mm-hmm.
1: So there's a lot of contemporary language. There's contemporary ethnic casting. It very much helps us in a modern age look at life back then in a language and way that we can interpret it.
0: Right. And it's how many people in the cast? How large is the cast?
1: It's a 5-woman cast.
0: 5-woman. Okay.
1: And she has no real insistence on casting other than it cannot have any cis white men.
0: Right.
1: So you could do this with an all transgender cast. You could do this with an all African American cast, however you wanted to do it,
0: right,
1: as long as it didn't have any cis white men in
0: it. Gender is the key there. So we have a run. I just want to make sure that I have the dates. You open on September 12th.
1: Which is Saturday, correct.
0: And you run till the 27th.
1: Yes.
0: And so that's, is that 3 weeks? I'm trying to do that in my head. Is that about 3 weeks?
1: Yep, it's a 3-week run. Absolutely.
0: Okay. So people have a little bit of time, but there's a reason why you might not have a lot of time. Can we tell them what's unique here about this production? Why they should be clamoring over each other?
1: We got very, very lucky. And this is the second time that this has happened. We received a grant from MRAC. And it covers everything, including ticket sales. So the show is free to audiences to just come. You can make a reservation if you want. You can just show up if you want to.
0: Wow.
1: And this was really inspired sort of in many ways by, I mean, the current economic status, yes, but also the current emotional status for women and queer folk in the United States right now. So the first production this happened for was for Yar, the Lusty Busty Pirate Musical, which was a 3-woman lesbian romp. And when we went to write the grant, we sort of talked a lot about the language we can use, but really it came down to, this is a hard time. This is a sad time. This is a financial crisis. Yep. We want to give some joy.
0: Yep.
1: You know, it almost makes me think back to the time when movies were created. And they were created during the Depression so that people had a way to go and just escape, not live their own lives
0: That's
1: for a
0: right.
1: little while.
0: That's right. In the dark. Yeah, absolutely.
1: Yeah.
0: Well, I think I thought to myself when I first read that, obviously I love that it's free. You don't have any barrier about cost. But it's also sort of appropriate because I think there's a lot of people who might be attracted because they aren't necessarily regular theater goers. You know, they might say, well, I might as well. You know, that's
1: right. Right.
0: What's my objection? And I also thought to myself, don't tell me government doesn't do anything good for you. Because here's.
1: No, MRAC has really come through for a lot of people in the Twin Cities.
0: Right.
1: There was even a time during COVID where they were helping to get finances for people who were independent contractors.
0: Mm.
1: So they weren't getting those government checks at the time. They had no source of income and they were working really hard to help artists get that.
0: Right.
1: So I'm just so grateful for them.
0: That's fantastic. So tell me your involvement here. I believe you're acting in it, aren't you?
1: I am. I play Jeanette Marks. So I play Mary Woolley's wife.
0: Yes.
1: So this play was originally sent to me by my dear friend Katie Starks, who found it. She does theater over in Iowa now. She's not here anymore.
0: Mm.
1: And she thought, this play might be a little bit too radical for Iowa right now, but it'd be a great show for you. So she sent it to me. And in her mind, she imagined me playing Mary Woolley, which I would have loved to have done. But I passed the script on to my father without saying anything at all. Mm. And he took one look at it and said, oh, Victoria Payan would make a great Mary Woolley. And I had to sit with it for a moment. And then I was like, oh, absolutely. And it's the one time in which I can kind of counter and be the more emotional, younger, sort of free fall character that I don't normally get to play. So right. It's really a treat.
0: Would you say you're the radical? I mean, is it a
1: yes.
0: I don't know if it's.
1: I am the radical, yeah, for sure.
0: Because it's more contemporary language, it can come off that way as opposed to the sort of archway it would have to be in the 19th century, you know, radical.
1: Being. And I mean, that's not the way Mary sees it. You know, Mary sees herself as a revolution simply for existing and for being the president and for taking on this role. Right. But that comes with limitations. She has to please her board. She has to please her donors. And Jeanette Marx is now to please anybody.
0: Right.
1: She very much wants to erase the line between students and teachers. You know, she's way ahead in that sort of bohemian ideal. She gets in a lot of trouble for sitting outside with her class and sharing her cigarettes with everybody, you know, reading them Orlando and talking about gender. I mean, she is five steps ahead of a lot of women of this generation.
0: It's the prime of Miss Jean Brody. It sounds
1: exactly,
0: like
1: exactly. I'm also serving as the lighting designer, which maybe wasn't the smartest choice given that I'm in almost every scene. But I've got, you know, Shannon Custer, who's our director, who I absolutely love. You know, she also wears many, many hats. And so I trust her to give me feedback on my design without, you know, hesitating or being gentle about it.
0: Well, what a fantastic group of people. So you're the lighting designer and one of the stars. Did you have any and a producer, right?
1: Correct.
0: Is there anything else you're doing?
1: Well, I mean, you know, when you have a company as small as this, you know, you all do a lot of things. And when it comes to Fortune's Fool in general, my dad and I kind of split a lot of the tasks. So I spend a lot of time hiring. I help hire tech people, directors, actors sometimes. Sometimes we do open auditions. Sometimes we precast it based on need.
0: Yep.
1: And then I often, you know, come tech week and all of that, I will help build. I'll help transport materials. I'll rent the U-Haul. I'll do a lot of that kind of dirty work. And then on the other side of things, my dad's doing a lot of the grant writing, which he's amazing at, the press releases, setting up the ticketing system, running the box office.
0: Wow.
1: So we do a pretty good job of splitting these tasks between us.
0: That's really exciting. I love the multi-generational aspect of it, you know, because I think
1: I do too.
0: You can learn from each other. And of course, you two are related, but still. Say, we're going to take a quick break. And when we come back, we're going to learn more about Fortune's Fool and a little bit more about the Hive Collective where they're performing. This is The Gailey Show. We'll be back in a few minutes.

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4: Hey, this is John Parker. 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
5: We're back on The Gailey Show. This is Jim Pounds filling in for John Parker today. He is not in Marquette. He's on jury duty, sitting there quietly waiting for instructions. So, which is, you know him, he doesn't do that very well, but he will be doing that today. And I'm talking to Ariel Pinkerton. We're talking about a bull in a china shop at Fortune Fools Theater, which is going to be at the Hive Collective. Let's talk a little bit. You mentioned Shannon Custer, and we have to talk about her. I love her as a person. I've worked with her as an actress once, and I would kill to do it again. So tell us a little bit about Shannon. Has she worked with the company before? Is this a first-time collaboration?
6: She hasn't. This is a first-time collaboration. I've done some small things here and there with her, but this is my first time working with her as a director. And I absolutely love it because she's one of the most passionate people I've ever met. So everything is met with a resounding yes or no. Right. And there's never any question as to if you're on the right track with her.
5: Right. Yeah, she's absolutely, and it doesn't matter what it is, whether it's her child, whether it's the weather, you know, whether it's the temperature. I mean, she, like you say, she brings all of herself to everything she does. I don't know how she must sleep like a log because she just seems to leave it all on the field, you know. So I can imagine her being a great director, but I've never worked with her in that capacity. What's that like? I mean, how would you characterize that for other people in the arts? What kind of director is she?
6: Well, we're very lucky because we had an incredibly short rehearsal period. Mm. The grant had some limitations as to when the performance could take place. Mm. So we had to hit the ground running the day the Minnesota Fringe Festival closed. Wow. So it's been a 3-week rehearsal period. Wow. For a full length play.
5: Wow.
6: And, you know, she came in, you know, with really good structure behind each of the scenes.
5: Right.
6: And yet let us just kind of go. And then she'd come back to it and say, okay, we're going to keep that. We're going to keep that. Actually, Ariel, I know you do too much drama. That's supposed to be funny. You know, and it's really good for me because I know there's comedy in this show, but most of the time my comedy is like right. British. It's right. dry.
5: Right.
6: You know, and so I miss the warmth that's really inherent in a lot of this play. And I just right. have to be reminded of it.
5: Right.
6: But she is a passionate advocate for her actors.
5: Yep.
6: You know, whether that's we have to call a night off because someone isn't doing well, whether that's we need some extra time to work on this monologue because it terrifies me, you know, any of those things. It's so nice to work with an actor director.
5: Right.
6: Because they can put themselves in your shoes very easily.
5: Yep.
6: They can communicate in your language.
5: Right.
6: We're actually really lucky. She's also serving as our sound designer.
5: Wow.
6: And it's really wonderful. You know, having multi hats in the room could be complicated if there was ego.
5: Right.
6: But it isn't if there isn't.
5: Right.
6: And so we could look at cues last night and go, okay, well, if that's the length of the sound cue, I'm going to shorten this light cue. Mm-hmm. Or could you give me 5 more bells? Because I think we really need to let this light cue play out.
5: Right.
6: And it makes it so organically, naturally the way the play should be.
5: Right.
6: That's great. So it's just a gift.
5: I love that. Nobody's doing it for themselves, which is fantastic. I love that. So let's talk about the Hive Collective. If people haven't been there, I've been there a couple of times. It's really unique. Can you kind of describe that environment for people?
6: Yeah, absolutely. I mean, their goal really is creating a whole community. There's a reason they call themselves the Hive Collaborative. So one of the unique things when you go in to do a show there is it's going to be done on an hourly rate, and your shows are going to have, you know, during the days that you're dark, there are going to be other shows there.
5: Right.
6: So when you create a show there and create a set there, you have to keep that in mind.
5: Right.
6: But it's wonderful because there are going to be people coming in for an improv show that see the sign for your play and they might turn around and come back.
5: Right.
6: They're super wonderfully hands-on. Laura and Eric will come over if you want them to help you look at how you put this away to make sure you're not in the way or you don't know how to run this light board. Eric's right there.
5: Right.
6: Often they're even there doing concessions, anything like that.
5: Wow.
6: And none of it is to gatekeep you in any way. All of right. it is just to help you.
5: Right.
6: So I feel like if there's somebody looking to do a show and they haven't produced before or haven't produced often, the Hive is a wonderful place to go for that because they're so supportive.
5: That's fantastic.
6: It's just fantastic.
5: Is it flexible? You can have various number of seats in there or is it?
6: Yep, absolutely. A lot of their seats can be taken in or out. And again, I think that makes it really ideal for a small company.
5: Right.
6: Because if you want, you can reduce the seats down to, say, 25 if you're nervous about your audience size.
5: Right.
6: You know, or you can put a whole bunch in if you think you're going to do well.
5: Yep.
6: There is a cap. But I mean, the cap is, I want to say it's somewhere around 60 or 65, which mm-hmm. for a small company, again, that's great.
5: Right.
6: You know, you don't have anxiety about being in a giant 250 seat right. room where 25 seats doesn't feel like you've got anybody
5: right.
6: there.
5: Come down to the first two rows. Yeah. None of
6: exactly.
5: that.
6: Exactly.
5: That's great.
6: You know, and you can really plan out your shows in ways that you can keep your ticket costs low and let yourself have not that much audience if you need to.
5: Right.
6: You can have a show that doesn't need a lot of tech, so you only tech for a day or two, or you could have a show with not much set. You know, there's many ways in which you can make working there incredibly affordable.
5: Right.
6: And I just absolutely love their flexibility.
5: That's
6: and
5: great.
6: And they've been just so kind to us. And they promote us on their website as well.
5: Nice.
6: Which is super great. And they give you a lot of options. Like, do you want us to run your ticketing? Do you want to run your ticketing?
5: Right.
6: A lot of things like that. So if you don't know how to do those things, they will help you.
5: You
6: I mean, they're just great.
5: Learn from good people. That's fantastic.
6: Yeah.
5: So they're located, absolutely. Am I saying the address, 677 Hamlin Avenue, is that right?
6: Correct. It's, you know, a couple, like 6 or 7 blocks off University and
5: right.
6: Hamlin.
5: Right. So it's that part of St. Paul. I don't know if I'd call that Midway, or I'm not sure exactly what you call that.
6: Somewhere in there. Yeah, it's pretty close to the Midway area.
5: But it's centrally located, so you can't, you know, it's not way out somewhere. So that's great.
6: No, and if you need to, you can take the, is it the green line or the blue line? Oh, good God, I should know this.
5: I think it's the green
6: line. You can take one of the lines, right? Yeah, the green, right to University in Hamlin. Yep. And, you know, it's a bit of a walk, but it's not the worst.
5: That's not bad. So tell people how to get tickets. Where do they go to get tickets?
6: You can go to fortunesfool.org, fortunesfooltheater.org, I apologize.
5: Okay.
6: And then there will be a link that'll take you to Gobo, and you can just reserve your free tickets.
5: Okay, that's fantastic. Or show up, right?
6: Or just show up. Yeah, absolutely. Absolutely. When we did Yara last year, we had easily as many walk-ups as we had reservations.
5: That's great. Well, folks, Bull in the China Shop. I love that phrase anyway, and I love that as the title for this play. Ariel Pinkerton, thanks for being here. We'll all have to get out and see that show because it sounds fantastic, frankly.
6: Oh, it's going to be wonderful.
5: I'm very excited to do it. Thanks for coming, Ariel. Nice to see you.
6: Oh, thanks for having me, Jim. Nice to see you.
5: Folks, stick around, and we're going to have another conversation with the people from MMT when we come back after this word.
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7: From the Weatherology Weather Center, I'm meteorologist Paul Frombly. Lows dip down to about 66 overnight under partly cloudy skies. Winds out of the south, 5 to 10 miles per hour. Sunshine mixed with clouds at times again Saturday. Daytime highs approaching 86. Partly cloudy skies Saturday night. Lows level off around 65. Chance of rain showers Sunday and Monday. Upper 70s Sunday, mid 70s by Monday. That's your latest Chicago weather update. Right now, it's 72 degrees.
8: 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That's right. Latimer's light bulb was made to last longer than Edison's. 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Here are some light bulb companies that support the Democratic Party. 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GE, General Electric. GE roughly is about 50-50 split with candidates they donate to. In 2024, 54% of GE's donations went to the Democratic Party, including $159,000 to Vice President Kamala Harris's presidential campaign. Hey, guys, want to hear a joke? How many Republicans does it take to change a light bulb? None. Donald Trump just says it's fixed, and they all sit in the dark and applaud. This has been WCPT telling you how you can shop blue.
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0: Aaron, and there's everybody. Andrew Newman and I have worked together as actors a few times, and so that's my knowledge of him and seeing him in shows. But in this case, Andrew, you're sort of a producer, yeah? You're playing the producer role, is that right?
1: Yeah, yep, that's correct. I am all behind the scenes on this one, which is its own challenge.
0: Safely behind the scenes. Yep. So tell us, the MMT... which I was, full disclosure, was the managing director of for about 18 months many years ago. MMT's got a new production coming up. Can you tell us what it is, Andrew?
1: Yes, absolutely. We are doing the musical Head Over Heels, which is performing at Lush in Northeast Minneapolis from September 18th to October 10th. And this show is it's an absolute blast. It's all set to the music of the Go-Go's. So all of the songs are 80s pop, which is so much fun. But the story is based off of a 17th century prose romance.
0: Wow.
1: So it's really interesting because it's balancing this like 80s pop sensibility with this very Shakespearean style story.
0: Yeah.
1: That's all about a celebration of love in all of its forms. So there are queer relationships, there are non-binary characters, and there are characters who are questioning their own gender identity.
0: Wow.
1: All through like, you know, the classic Shakespearean tropes of mistaken identities and men being disguised as women and right. all that sort of stuff. So it's an absolute blast.
0: It sounds like a can't miss would be my easy description of it. So I'm going to introduce Bridget Benson, actor, director, choreographer from the Twin Cities. She has her BA in theater arts from Hamlin. God bless that. I saw Bridget in Kinky Boots at Lyric, and she has a long list of many, many things that she's done. So Bridget, welcome to the Gailey Show. Nice to see you.
2: Thank you so much for having me.
0: I'm also going to introduce Erin Grahams. Now, Erin, it sounds like she's been around a little bit. Like she's been in Chicago and she's been other places. Lyric Opera of Chicago. So she's not kidding around. Mm-hmm. And and so both of you are actresses in Head Over Heels, right?
2: Mm-hmm.
0: And,
2: you got it.
0: And so do you want to tell us, I don't even know, in a show like this, is there one character? Or are you playing 10 people? Bridget, why don't you start with you and kind of tell us what your role is in the show?
2: Of course. So we have a fairly small cast, actually. We have around 8 principal actors and then an ensemble of 5. My character is Pamela. She is the eldest daughter of the royal family.
0: Mm.
2: And the show actually starts with this celebration trying to have suitors come and win her hand so that she can be married.
0: Right.
2: But the problem is that Pamela does not want to be married to a man. The more men she meets, she realizes that is not her path in life. And it's a big problem. It's a big problem. But she doesn't understand why. She doesn't understand why she does not want to marry any of the men that she meets.
0: Mm.
2: And that is where Aaron's character comes into play.
0: I just have to say, I love the idea that she doesn't know it right away. But after she meets a few of them, she's like, ooh, this can't possibly be right. And Erin, who do you play?
3: So I get to play Mopsa, who is the lady-in-waiting to Pamela.
0: Oh.
3: She is a very close friend of Pamela and gets to go on this journey with her. And in her own way, she's also exploring her role as a person in Arcadia, the setting for the show, and staying within the bounds of what they determine is the beat. It is this expectation that everyone has to fulfill their role and to be who they're supposed to be
0: right.
3: in this society.
0: Right.
3: And as she's going through this story, she is herself trying to maintain that role, but also in a very punk, very, very Go-Go's way is like, how can I be myself
0: right.
3: while fulfilling what is expected of me
0: right.
3: and seeing in the people around her, especially in Pamela, the things that she shares, those feelings of, I don't want to be with a man. I don't want to be this person.
0: Mm-hmm.
3: but I do want this.

0: and that camaraderie and then eventual feelings that grow from that is where a lot of the humor and the fun and the circumstance come into play in this story.
1: I love that. I love that description because there's nice detail there. Mm-hmm. Who's the director of the piece, Andrew?
2: Yeah, Head Over Heels is being directed by Carrie Steinbach, who has directed for us before. She directed Grumpy Old Men earlier this year and then also directed our production of Striking 12 in 2022. And she's got such a great grasp of both the 80s pop culture from being around when that was going through and being a fan of the Go-Go's herself,
1: right,
2: but also having such a grounding in classical text, right, when it comes to theater.
1: Right.
2: So it's really great that, you know, we've got someone that balances that knowledge of both those forms coming together in a really, really fun way.
1: So I'm going to ask a question about, I'm going to call this a jukebox musical. I don't know if that's true, but that I think so. I mean,
2: that's the term.
1: It's like the ultimate, you know, but I see that as a challenge as an actor because it isn't something that's put together originally. It's something you're kind of putting together after the fact. And I know some people complain about musicals interrupting and being inauthentic because of a song. I reject all of that thinking, but in this case, you do have a little bit of a jump to make, or is it so seamless that if Mamma Mia is the best example that you just don't even know you've jumped from one source to another. Does that make sense what I'm asking?
0: Oh, I'd love to jump in on this
1: because yeah,
0: Bridget and I were talking about this the other night. There's a song, Automatic Rainy Day is a huge number in the show, a duet between the two characters. And the challenge, especially with pop music, is that it has these repetitive choruses. And in musical theater, the stories that you're telling, the emotions that you're expressing through music that are not done through words, through text, jumping from prose into repetitive pop music can be a challenge.
1: Right.
0: But the beauty in that challenge is that you have that restriction to play in, and you have to embody your motivation. And that is empowering in its own way. As we've explored these stories throughout the process, mm-hmm, I have been invigorated in both the like most exciting and frustrating and fun ways possible,
1: right,
0: to bring the story to life. And
1: it
0: just enhances the humor so much.
1: Well, it's kind of a knife's edge, isn't it? I mean, and that's always true with theater. You have to suspend some disbelief, but in this case, you're really skating on ice skates and trying to keep people with you and keep your character consistent. And I've never done a jukebox musical, but I always imagined it to be much harder than a traditional book musical. I'm sure you've done both, Bridget. Would you agree with that, or am I just not understanding the nuances of it?
3: No, I think you're right there. And what Aaron was touching on too is that this show is also written in prose. So it has this, the dialogue has this poetic Shakespearean feel to it,
1: yeah,
3: which is from the adaption of the Arcadia, the source material.
1: Mm-hmm.
3: But because of the power of the rock songs, of the Go-Go's, it brings this liveliness to it.
1: Mm-hmm.
3: And the text itself is also extremely comedic. It is very funny. And the way that our director has encouraged us to perform the text is very contemporary, is very modern, is we're saying the words may sound Shakespearean, but the way we're delivering them feels very 2026.
1: Right.
3: The interpretation of the songs is a big part of us as actors, is how do we take the words of heaven is a place on earth, our lips are sealed, we got the beat, and say them from our characters.
1: Right.
3: And it is really surprising, but also wonderful how much it fits.
1: Yeah.
3: Every single song, as you watch the show, it really hits the moment of the character, and it really takes you on this wonderful ride.
1: Well, and that's the that's the definition of a jukebox musical that should be done versus a jukebox musical that shouldn't be done, right? Is that they appear to be all of one or supporting each other, and And I love that when that happens that way, because, you know, sometimes it doesn't, right? Sometimes it feels like it's more effort. So do you have a separate musical director, or is the director also the musical director for this?
2: Yeah, our music director is Mary Kay Stone, who's okay. worked with us before and is absolutely wonderful, and also like a huge fan of 80s pop. When I first started talking to her about the show, she was like, well, how can I say no to a show that's all the Go-Go's?
1: It is hard to do.
2: Awesome, like, she's going to be part of an awesome 5-piece band that we've been rehearsing with that sound amazing. And just, yeah, it's so much fun.
1: Aaron wants to talk about the musicians. Go ahead, because I want to hear this.
0: We had Sitz Probe the other day. Have, for those who may not be familiar who are listening, where we performed with the orchestra for the first time. And it was so fun. Yeah. That's one of my favorite moments in a rehearsal process, is when these elements start coming together and they're just, they are tiny but mighty. Right. I've worked with large pits, orchestras, symphonies, and I've worked with the 2-piece band in the back of a pub situation. Like, these guys hold their own and then some. And like, come for the story, come for the show, come for the camaraderie, but come for the pit. These guys are amazing. and like,
1: I love that.
0: I highly recommend it just for that alone. It's so fun.
1: When Andrew did the prom at Lyric, I have to say the musicians were a big part of my enjoyment of that show. I thought they were pretty spectacular. Now, in a musical, Andrew and I did Lacage together, and we also did Best Little Horror House. We did done a few things. But I remember feeling like in Lacage, like it was something, we were doing something that was, I guess I'll say, important. But then came choreography, and Andrew knows that I'm a stone statue that can't move. And so tell me about is it James Grace that's your choreographer, or no?
2: No, I was going to chime
1: Michael,
2: in because
1: Michael Terrell
2: Michael
1: Brown?
2: Brown is our choreographer.
1: Okay.
2: And also joined us in that production of La Cage aux Folles.
1: Okay, well, he knows what he's doing. So I imagine the choreography is brilliant. Is that
2: right? It's so much fun. It's such, like everything else in this show, there are so many moments that I love watching because it's such a fun mashup of the Shakespearean classical style and then 80s pop. Like, there are so many, like, dances that start off very formalized, like you'd see in a production of Romeo and Juliet, and then they start clapping or, you know, like bumping up against each other, and it's hell breaks loose.
1: Yeah, that's great.
3: There are also a lot of dance Easter eggs inside the choreography as well, so you'll have to, in reference to other 80s films, so Michael has taken some of, like, iconic choreography and infused them into a lot of the dances, so definitely check it out if you can spot it.
1: Yeah, he's really spectacular, and I, as an actor too, and we had a great time in Lacage, but now it seems like 100 years ago, so I want to make sure we're going to come back after this message and talk about the space a little bit, but let's give them the website or where people go to get tickets, and we'll do that again at the end. Andrew, do you want to give us that?
2: Yeah, absolutely. You can go to www.aboutmmt.org for tickets, and we are opening next Friday, September 18th, and running through October 10th. And performing at Lush in Northeast Minneapolis.
1: And About MMT is important. I just made the mistake earlier today of going Minneapolis Musical Theater, but that won't get you there. About MMT is what you want to put in there, right? So we're going to take a commercial break, and we'll be back in a few minutes. This is The Gailey Show.

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1: Dr. Hande Özdenler, she is a neuroscientist, but also an artist.
2: It seems that the larger we go, like, you know, the galaxy, the sky, and then also as small as we go, right, the nanostructures, the atomic interactions, mm-hmm. or cellular interactions, there is so much resemblance. Like, there is a secret or there is an unspoken symmetry.
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6: Welcome back to The Gailey Show. My name is Jim Pounds. I'm filling in for John Parker because he's doing his public duty on a jury, I imagine, or at least possibly on a jury. I'm usually the co-host, and I have with me a whole bunch of people from MMT, Andrew Newman, Bridget Benson, and Aaron Grams. They are involved with the production of Head Over Heels that's coming up on September 18th. And I want to ask Andrew, who's the managing director, the artistic director, if he would tell us why this show and why at this time. Can you give us a little of that, Andrew? And you have to, there you go.
7: Oh, okay. That really, really drew me to this show was, it's such a joyful celebration of love in all of its forms. You know, we've talked a little bit about the queerness aspect of it and the gender identity. And, the wonderful thing about the show is that everyone is so accepting of who people really want to be in it. And it feels so reassuring and joyful to be working on something like that right now. You know, the queer community is facing a lot of stress, and what we want is for you to come to Lush, which is a great place for the queer community to gather and have an amazing time forgetting your troubles and listening to some amazing music and seeing some amazing performers. And that's really what this show is all about.
6: Let me ask you a question. Would you recommend that people in Madison, Wisconsin, where we air at 5 o'clock in the afternoon, should they make that 4-hour drive?
7: Oh, it's so totally worth it. If you've never been to Lush before, at least you should at least come check it out. I mean, it's that that we're so happy to be back at Lush. We performed there last year, and it's such an amazing, welcoming place and such a wonderful place for the community to gather. And it really is the perfect place to do a show like this.
6: I'm going to ask you to describe it a little bit, either, you know, you as performers, if you want to talk about it, or Andrew as a place to do a production. It isn't just a bar, and it isn't just a kind of a show room or a nightclub, but it's, can you explain the environment a little bit? Because it truly is unique.
7: Yeah, it is. It's all of those things. It's a bar. It's a theater. It's a lounge. It's a place for the community to get together and celebrate everything that makes us special. You know, it's a very interesting little space. It's got a very tiny stage and a very long runway that we're planning on using for this show.
6: Out into the audience, you mean?
7: Yes, exactly. Ooh, wow. Just like we're trying to make this show as much of a night out at a club as it possibly can be, because that's what it feels like. And to do it at Lush is the perfect place to do it, because everyone has a good time there. It's impossible not to get just kind of swept away by the positive vibes.
6: Yeah, I mean, it's very sparkly, and it's, you have no illusion that you're in another specific place. It's a very showy environment, you know, you're in a nightclub essentially. So how many seats?
8: And we'll take tips and cash.
6: See, there you are. Bring dollar bills. Yeah, because who knows?
7: Yeah, absolutely.
6: How many people in this configuration will it seat, do you estimate?
7: We're probably going to be able to sit about 100 each night. Okay. And so we're able to figure out this layout because the audience is a mixture of low tables and high tables. So the other great thing about it is that the full kitchen and full bar is open during the show. So you can have a really great time while you're watching it.
6: You get almost out of control. I know that I have my ticket for September 28th. It's something I'm really looking forward to because I love that environment. Like you said, Andrew, I feel good there. I feel welcome there. I feel relaxed there, I guess. You know, a lot of bars can be, for me anyway, for whatever reason, intimidating. But this place has great parking. Easy to get to. It's in Northeast Minneapolis, just over the bridge really from Minneapolis proper. So it's easy to get to. What's something that would surprise people? I mean, we've heard a lot of the things that I would kind of expect, that it's joyous and upbeat and fun and all that. Is there something about the show or the production that you would say is you've discovered is a surprise as you work on it? Didn't expect it?
7: Yeah, I have been delighted with how touched I've been watching the run-throughs and getting to know these characters and seeing these characters that you've seen these types of characters before. Like, it's a Romeo and Juliet type of character, or it's a Twelfth Night type of character.
6: Right.
7: And it's just so touching watching these characters find each other and be able to celebrate finding each other. I feel like a lot of times we see these kind of love stories end in tragedy, and that's not what the show is about. You know, I'll let Bridget and Aaron chime in.
6: Yeah, any surprises, Aaron, for you?
8: Oh, something I love about this story and the characters that are in it is that they do not have words for their queerness, for who they find themselves to be in totality, and exploring that in a empowering and loving way is something that I find, to speak to what Andrew was saying, so touching and loving. I mean, I want to laugh and cry every night we go through this show to build it up to what we want it to be, because we find these moments of tenderness and hilarity and finding what it means for each of these people to be themselves is so empowering and fun. Mm. And that's something that I will take with me forever from this show. That's and I'm great. Excited to share.
6: That's great. Bridget, do you have an aha moment so far?
9: What keeps coming back to me is the journey that this show takes you on as a performer, but then also in the audience. Mm-hmm. So the plot of our show does take you on a physical journey. So even though the space has its limitations, we explore every single inch of that room, of that space.
6: Right.
9: And so to its greatest capacity.
6: Right.
9: But our characters, everyone ends in a different place than where they began. And you get to see this journey as we go through the course of the story. And I find that that is so compelling for anyone to come see the show.
6: That's great. I love it. Head Over Heels at Minneapolis Musical Theater. It sounds like nobody goes unmolested in the theater. So you should get your tickets as soon as possible. I don't know how they're selling yet, but I think when the word gets out, people are going to say, how can you go wrong with music from the Go-Go's, right? Thank you, Aaron. Thank you, Bridget. Thank you, Andrew. Thank you for being here. We enjoy always MMT. I'm always proud to have MMT on the air. So make sure you get your tickets to see the show. You run about 4 weeks, it looks like, right?
7: Yep.
6: Thanks for being here.
9: Get up and go. Thank you.
6: Folks, this is The Gailey Show. I'm Jim Pounds. Keep it queer, America. Keep it queer.
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13: NBC News Radio, I'm Jennifer Kuiper. President Trump is spending the weekend in Ireland. He is set to mark his trip by attending the final days of the Irish Open, and today is scheduled to participate in a bilateral meeting with Ireland's Prime Minister. He will also attend an event with embassy personnel and business officials. A severe weather threat is set to take aim at parts of the southeast this weekend. More from Jim Forbes.
14: Showers and thunderstorms will stretch from the Gulf Coast through the Ohio Valley and into the mid-Atlantic. Some storms could produce very heavy rain from West Virginia and Virginia north toward Washington, Baltimore, and Philadelphia, with localized flash flooding possible.
13: Also, low-lying cities like Tampa and New Orleans could see up to 3 inches of rain by tomorrow. California is taking new steps to protect kids online as concerns about social media and artificial intelligence grow. Governor Gavin Newsom has signed more than 10 bills focused on keeping young people safe on the internet. One measure, called Adam's Law, is named after Adam Rain, a California teenager who died by suicide last year after using ChatGPT. According to his mother, Maria,
15: so many of us parents did not understand the dangers back then. Now we are all becoming more aware of the dangers of AI companionship and the need for our government to act to protect our children.
13: Adam's Law will require companies that run chatbots to, among other things, look for safety risks and let parents know if their child threatens self-harm. Consumer sentiment fell slightly for the second straight month. The University of Michigan's early reading for September slipped as gas prices and trade tensions increased. The survey noted declines across most age and income groups over concerns about the economy. Year-ahead inflation expectations rose 4.6%. Overall, consumer sentiment is now 16% below February, before the start of the Iran conflict. I'm Jennifer Kuiper, NBC News Radio.
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18: The media has been manipulated with propaganda and fear. And this is what has brought us where we are today. 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
19: 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They're hearing opinion. They're hearing misinformation. 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
21: This is a WCPT Veteran Minute. When Pearl Harbor was attacked, men of all races across the country volunteered to join the fight, despite the United States Army being heavily segregated. Black enlistees were mostly assigned to combat support roles. But this did not stop Lieutenant Colonel Paul L. Bates, who knew of the racism and pushed his soldiers to achieve excellence. The 761st Tank Battalion was formed in the spring of 1942. It contained 30 black officers, 6 white officers, and 676 enlisted men. The unit donned the nickname the Black Panthers, wearing patches on their uniforms with a panther on it and the slogan, "Come Out Fighting." And in 1944, the 761st was assigned to General George Patton's Third Army in France. General Patton gave a colorful speech to his crew, and the Black Panthers became the first African-American tank squad in World War II. And by the end of the war, the Black Panthers had fought further east than every other United States unit, receiving 391 decorations for their heroism.
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6: Hello again, this is Charlie Belafontaine, and you have woken up to the Chicago Housing Experts, where we're going to talk about real estate today.
24: We'll be back to sleep real soon, so don't worry about it.
6: Real soon, yeah. Don't go pouring a cup of coffee yet. But actually, there is a lot of crazy things going on right now, you know. And I think the number one issue that's on everybody's mind is affordability. And it's almost like a 1-2-3-4 punch that comes out of these things. And we're going to try and hit all those subjects today. But beforehand, I want to let the experts that I have in the room with me, they're just wonderful people, I want to let them go ahead and introduce themselves. We're going to go around the horn and start with Tom. Tom, if you don't mind, tell us who you are and why you're here.
25: 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I appreciate it. I am here to to contribute to this. But you can reach me at tom.merritt@ccm.com with Cross Country Mortgage, or 773-991-7996. I've got my MLS ID of 339-415 for those that are interested, but excited to be here.
6: And we're going to be talking about interest rates on their way up, all right, or at least they've been moving gradually up, and that's also going to come into play. Steve?
26: Sure. Steve Davis. I'm with Real Brokerage. You can find me on Instagram. You can find me on Facebook. You can call me 312-513-6314. I help people sell, buy, and invest wisely.
6: And I know something that's been an issue with the real estate agents is it seems like there's a lot more going on with MRED and pocket listings that come into play. So I'm going to want you to talk about that. And Patrick?
27: It's me every
28: time. Good morning.
27: Every time.
6: Okay. That is what I like to hear. But trust me, Patrick's going to be jumping in quite a bit more. Loftus Law is the name of the business. And let me see. I was messing with Patrick all day today, so I know he's going to give me a little bit of razzing back.
28: Yeah, you smell.
6: Nice smell. There we go. That's what I wanted to hear. So who are you and why are you here?
28: I'm a lawyer. I'm here to keep an eye on the three of you.
6: We need it.
27: We appreciate that.
28: Sure. Yeah.
6: But even that's another thing. A lot of us have gotten hit real hard with property taxes on the...
27: Did you say
6: go
27: that?
6: Ahead. Yes, I did. I apologize, people. Go ahead, Patrick.
28: If you are here for some hard-hitting real estate talk, you're in the right place, guys. Let's go.
6: Oh, gosh.
28: 605. 1005.
6: Something in there. 1014. Who knows what time it is. But the property taxes, the second installment came out there, and all this stuff is gigantic. And I know before the last mortgage person that we had on with us, he would always give us like, you know, what are the going rates? What's going on in the market? Nostradamus, what can you predict, right? You know, and I know you can't. I get it, all that. But what is the trend that you're seeing on interest rates where it's coming in mortgages right now?
27: Whew, man, you know, it's been pretty volatile, but within a small range. And I think the best way to follow it from an interest rate perspective is right now, anyway, the price of oil. Oil creates
6: inflation. I'm falling in love with Tom. Steve, listen to this.
0: I am.
6: Oil creates a big thing.
27: I am. It is.
6: Charlie's been saying it for the last 3 years. Go ahead.
27: Yeah. Well, so at the end of the day, this whole invasion with Iran and the price of oil, and I think I heard overnight it got up to $94 a barrel. You know, it's creating, or the thought process is it's creating inflation, which inflation creates higher interest rates because you got to fight the inflation. So the reality is right now we're definitely on the way up, not the way down. And until something happens over there where, you know, we get out, or, you know, really open up the Strait of Hormuz so you can get some of this oil out, we're going to see continued high rates for a while.
6: And let me, I want to dig on that just a little bit more, just help people understand everything. The interest rates is kind of how I understand it. Please correct me if I'm wrong. It's the gas pedal and the brake on the economy. So if we're going through inflation, then we want to raise the interest rates so that we can slow down the inflation. We want to slow down consumer spending. And then if we're going through a little bit of a depression, so it's going downwards, we want to cut the interest rates so we can encourage people to spend more money.
27: Absolutely.
6: That is right.
27: I think the only other factor, it's not a direct correlation because you also have unemployment. So that's obviously going to come into it as well, because you could still have high inflation but low employment, which,
6: gotcha,
27: you know, those are going to come into play, or high unemployment, however you want to look at it. And then you're also going to have the GDP, or you're going to have the economy as a general perspective. And, you know, over the course of the last few months, we've seen a pretty robust GDP, i.e. the American economy. So that's going really strong. We've seen really strong numbers with regards to unemployment. And so as a result, seeing this inflation, they're going to increase interest rates, or at least that's the talk, that they may increase interest rates, which, again, I think the numbers relative to what the feel is out there is completely different. And that's what the scary part is. And I think that lends itself, excuse the pun, a little bit to what we're talking about today. How is the affordability out there? Because it doesn't seem like the economy is doing very well, or that things are as strong as it at least appears.
6: Steve, I wouldn't mind you jumping in on this a little bit. I mean, right now, we're still in a very low inventory. We're still in a very high buyers that come in there. Is that statement correct?
26: That's correct. However, the time of the year has changed a little bit. So,
6: but that's part of our sine wave, right? That's
26: normal. Did you want me to explain this?
6: That's normal, what goes on, right?
26: So between July and August, really until like August 15th, August, you know, toward the end of August, you have like slower movement, right? So not everyone's here. They don't buy. They don't sell. They don't whatever. So it slows down during the summer a little bit. And now after Labor Day, it is now started, you know, we anticipate it will start to go up a little bit more. I'm seeing more properties coming out on the market. But I also do question the fact of all the properties are on the market due to certain companies that think that it's okay to hide them. So, you know, that's frustrating, obviously, for buyers, realtors, you know, everyone. And it's also very unfair, and I don't think it's very ethical. So,
6: I know you don't want to press any names, but this was an article that was in the Chicago Tribune.
26: I have no problem pressing names.
6: You're talking about. So this has to do with MRED, and we always call it the multiple listing service, right? The MLS.
26: Yeah.
6: But MRED runs it. Is that correct?
26: All right. That is the MRED run.
6: And I don't know what's going on here, but I guess Compass Realty or something like that, or Compass in general, whatever the business name is, they have, you know, some sort of a business relationship with them. It seems now that they're having private listings that are being steered.
26: They've had them for a long time.
6: Really?
26: That's why it's really good to actually have friends in other places, different brokerages. So I have one that sends me anything that new that comes to what I need or I'm trying to find.
0: Buyers.
26: But it's different, right? I mean, and the thing is that not everyone has that connection. I've been doing this for 20 years, so I know a lot of people in different businesses.
27: Can you explain the, because you mentioned, Charlie, you said it was a relationship that they had, or is it a lack of a relationship? Like, what's going on? Is Compass basically, I don't mean to say hoarding, but hoarding their own listings and not releasing them? Or they have a relationship with MRAD and MLS where they get certain listings that aren't available to others?
0: I don't know all the detail and everything else. I only know from the article that I was reading in the Tribune that it says the dominant Chicago listing service, MRAD, has been steering inventory into private listing networks in partnership with Compass.
27: Okay, so that is a relationship then.
0: I see that as a financial relationship is how I understand it.
26: Well, that's
0: it.
26: Compass and its properties because they're combined.
0: That's right. They did combine. Mm-hmm. I forgot about that. That was like about a year ago or more, right?
28: Isn't Compass by Remax too?
26: No, they already... No, what? No, Real just did. We went...
28: Come on, Badger.
26: I thought you knew that. I'm sorry.
0: Yeah.
26: Yeah, so we acquired their acquisition and got Remax. So, but anyway, back to what I was saying. The fact is like this is not a new thing. This may be new for people out there in regards to, you know, the public. But as far as realtors go, we've been dealing with this for at least a year.
27: So what does that mean?
26: It means that you're going to be able to see things, or you may not be able to see things, depending on what agency you go with, which is absolutely ridiculous. So, and the fact is like, I've got other people that are saying, hey, what about these private listings I'm hearing about? And I'm like, which one are we talking about? And they'll send me something. And I'm like, where that is. And then I'll reach out to my people in Compass and they'll be like, oh yeah, that's on our site. I'm like, okay, so who do I get a hold of? Like, this is ridiculous.
28: Compass acquired Anywhere Real Estate, which means that they also, in addition to owning or you know, whatever you want to call it, they're the same as they're the same as Coldwell Banker, they're the same as Century 21, Sotheby's, Corcoran Group, etc. So they are the biggest player in real estate at this point, if you combine all of who they own. Now, you know, this really, in my evaluation, goes back to the late 90s or the early 2000s when the MLS, when NAR and MLS, you know, they're kind of, you know, I don't know if they're the same, but they're similar. They allowed basically Zillow and all kind of other third parties to have access to their listings. And ever since, it's been, they've been trying to, the stakeholders in real estate have been trying to claw that back. But the problem is those agreements are in place. Now, Compass, the way they view themselves is they are in a till the death fight with Zillow. Okay. And so, you know, their thought process is, and this has been going on for a few years now, where, you know, they say, why should Zillow get effectively free reign to all the data that the NAR members, realtors, real estate agents, whoever's entering information and, you know, basically providing all that data? Why should then Zillow and other online, you know, depositories for real estate listings have free access to the work that was done? And so Compass is doing everything in its power to make Zillow less influential so that they can win this battle. Cause by the way, Zillow also recognizes that, you know, in many respects, they started it because Zillow wants to be the one. They want people to think, I want to buy a house or I want to sell a house.
0: You should pay for it.
28: Well, I'm going to go on Zillow, and all of the resources are going to be provided
27: to me. One-stop shop.
28: Whether it's you know, the realtor, if they even envision a future with realtors, the loan officer, all of that will be provided without leaving the Zillow sandbox. That's the way they see things.
26: It's, yeah, but it's illegal. You can't steer people. You can't keep people's listings. You can't, like, that should not be a thing. And yet they're getting away with it. And they've been getting away with it for a while. And
0: who's they?
26: Zillow, Compass, whatever. Okay. Yeah. I mean, Zillow just shut down their main lead system. It's not existent in Illinois anymore.
0: Interesting.
26: And it's Zillow Flex, I think it was called, or Premier. There is no more. So now these agents that are newer are like, where's my leads? And then you're getting Realtor.com leads. You're getting, you know, all these different HomeSmart, all these different leads that are not the leads that you should be getting as, you know, as you're paying for this. So, you know, and it's harsh for these new agents, because the only thing they can do is they can represent, you know, open houses. They can door knock. They can, you know, send out mailers, but that's expensive. They can do networking groups, you know, or do networking activities. I mean, there's a plethora that they can do, but that's a main one with leads. And it screws over, I don't know how many agents. I would probably say, you know, we keep growing for some reason because agents don't even know what they're doing for the most part. So that's become fun.
0: You're just trying to suck up to me.
26: No, that's always been fun. I don't know. So, yeah. So I don't, you know, the whole thing is with this situation is that, you know, they're getting away with it and they've been getting away with it. And yet no one's doing anything.
27: Isn't, I mean, and again, well, I'm just adding fuel to the fire here.
0: I got
27: to
0: fight Steve just for a second here. I mean, this is in the federal government right now. You know, this whole thing has gone into the House Antitrust Subcommittee. And I think, you know, Representative Fitzgerald is involved in this. I think Senator Warren is involved with this stuff. So it is, things are, I don't know what's going to happen, obviously, but things are being looked at.
26: Well, you remember what happened in 24, August 17th in 2024, all of a sudden, you could not have compensation anymore. So there is no compensation anymore. And on the MLS, you're not allowed to put a compensation from the buyer's agent. Now, the best thing is about that whole thing and that whole blow up situation is that sellers always had the ability to give a buyer's agent whatever they wanted, a seller's agent, whatever they wanted. But yet when it becomes public and comes into the actual, like everyone sees it on the news, yeah, they're all freaking out now. All of a sudden, they're like, oh, wait, I don't have to pay a buyer's agent, blah, blah, blah. I'm like, all right, no, you don't. You don't have to pay anything. You pay me because I'm selling your house. But you don't have to pay a buyer's agent. And you can choose whatever you want. Well, what's the norm, Steve? There is no norm. What do you want? Well, what do they used to do? Okay. You know, and then they decide. And I say you can do a flat fee. You can do
0: seller.
26: Yeah. They're like, I think it's like 2.5, right? And I'm like, well, it's up to you guys. Whatever you want to do. I can't even advise it anymore. And it's like, you know, I mean, and then what happens is an agent will put a deal in. And if they're smart, they're going to call us first. In other words, the seller's agent, and say, hey, are they paying the compensation of whatever it is? And I would say, yes, they are, or no, they're doing this. And then you may not get an offer.
0: Well, how does that differ in from the buyer's agent saying that, well, if I'm not going to commission, I'm not showing your house. How does that differ? Well, I mean, obviously,
26: because you don't get commission, why would you do that?
0: Why would I do that?
26: Right.
0: That's just common sense.
26: So, I mean, the thing is, though, is that it's also a really sad fact on this side, because if you're the buyer's agent and I have my buyer with me and he's like, I want to see 1234 Main. And I call the agent up and he's like, oh, we're only giving $8,000. And I know my commission check would be like twice that. Let's just say, I don't know. Then the fact is like now I'm like, oh, I don't want to show it to him, but yet he wants the house.
27: So can't
26: now
27: you negotiate that into it?
26: Even to try. But I mean, it's the whole thing is that a negotiation, it's real estate, right? Anything is negotiable. However, it becomes a little trickier and then it becomes a legal aspect, which Patrick can tell you all about that. So it's a lot of things. So in when that happened in 2024, what I was getting at is now it's 2026. Now we have this issue. Now, what do you think is going to happen to real estate? I mean, it just keeps getting more and more ridiculous.
0: And yeah.
26: And it's like people can't do their job. They can't do what they're supposed to do. They can't help people. Right.
0: Yeah.
26: I mean, there's a lot of people that are out here for money. There's a lot of people out here that don't know what they're doing. And there's a lot. Then there's some people out here that actually care and want to do good things.
0: But they also need to be paid.
26: Of course they do. We can't work for free.
0: No.
26: You think everyone thinks we get so much money. Let me tell you something. Okay. There are some deals that go very smooth. And Patrick, how many deals go awry?
28: Right?
27: There's usually going to be at least one speed bump. You know, there's these are not, you know, these are transactions that are in the six and seven figures. You know, and it's there's a lot of due diligence involved. There's a lot to this. You know, if you're going to come to me and say, you know, I've bought a house before. I've bought a few houses and it was, you know, it was really simple. Well, lucky you. You know, one of two things happened. Either you got lucky or whatever happened that is potentially lurking in the weeds, you don't know about it.
1: You had people taking care of it for you.
27: Or it's just there.
1: Or
27: because,
1: it's,
27: you know, really, you know, it's one of these things that's waiting to bite you in the tuchus, at some point. But,
1: and that stinks for those buyers too, because if they get caught now and they can't use a realtor because the realtor decided to retire because they haven't bought a house in 20 years. Now they have to go with a new realtor. Now they have to go with somebody that, I think they'll do a good job like the other realtor does.
0: That same thing as an attorney. Have a relationship or trust with.
1: Same thing with an attorney. Same thing with a mortgage broker.
0: Yeah.
1: Like, and that's why it's dangerous. That's why it's difficult. It's really difficult.
0: It wouldn't be so important. And yeah, I'm going to be a little snotty here. It really wouldn't be all that important if everybody just took an ethical road. But I'm sorry, but there's so many.
1: We as agents have to do ethics every.
0: I wish
1: two
0: you
1: years.
0: Would. So you does, know, don't even talk so as a group.
1: So I the mean, attorneys, right? Don't you have to do?
0: I do too.
1: You do,
0: yeah.
1: Right? Every year,
0: we all
1: know,
0: do. Yeah, you take the class. That doesn't mean you have the action.
1: Well,
0: all right.
1: Well,
0: I just had another client, and you know how I feel with this dual agency stuff.
1: Mm.
0: You know, I had another client that's coming out here going, well, they. You know, this is a dual agent situation and they're giving me this, you know, person and referring this person. I'm like, you can't do that. You know,
1: you told me, I mean, you gave me someone, I talked to them and they're like, yeah, they said this. And I'm like, they can't tell you that.
0: That's
1: they're representing
0: point.
1: The seller.
0: And when you get, even if it's a small group, once you get that happening, because we are a prejudicial society, whether we like it or not.
27: No, you are.
0: We all are.
27: You're
0: you
27: a
0: know,
27: prejudicial person.
0: Against attorneys, and mostly it's because of you.
27: Yeah.
0: Is why I hate the attorneys so much.
27: Right.
0: But it's only one bad apple, like Patrick, and now I have to hate all the attorneys because I'm prejudiced. All right? That's all there is to it. Tom, I interrupted you.
27: He thinks our job is easy. Let me.
0: Your yeah, job okay. is very yeah. easy. Yeah. Here,
1: guess
0: fill out
1: guess
0: this
1: how hard
0: form.
1: Your job is. I'll go around. I'll check everything. I'll make sure everything works. I'll do what I got to do.
0: Talking about
1: so
0: the
1: on.
0: Home inspector?
1: And, you know, that's
0: don't
1: a hard
0: even.
1: Job.
0: I got 14 trades.
1: That's a hard job,
0: that
1: though,
0: we
1: right?
0: Need to know.
27: Look, Charlie is biased. He's right. But not I in know. The way that he's telling us. Charlie's biased because he works with buyers only.
0: No,
27: so
0: it,
27: Charlie's
0: no, that's
27: idea,
0: a good point.
27: Quiet. Charlie's idea of ethical is that a seller is 100% transparent about every single thing. And
1: that
27: that's
1: would be nice, wouldn't
27: also
1: it?
27: That does that's not
1: it's
27: the
1: not reality,
27: definition of ethical.
0: It's not
27: okay?
0: the real world.
27: That's not how it works. If that were how it works, you know, that's a utopian view on things, which is unrealistic. So, you know, the thing is that there are things that are objectively unethical and there are things that are objectively ethical. And then there is all of this in the gray area. Some people would call that BSing. Some people call that sales. Some people, you know, whatever it is, you know, there's all of that gray area where if you reported this activity, even if you didn't like it, when it happened in your transaction, if you reported it to the various governing bodies, they'd say, hey, that's part of the game here. That's part of how this business works. So, you know, let's not paint too dim of a view on a seller that is saying what they are required to say, but maybe also, you know, using certain words to either maximize or minimize certain things. At the end of the day, they are still trying to achieve an objective and whether everything they're doing is 100%, you know, great for the buyer is, I mean, don't expect that as a buyer. You know, you got to look out for yourself. The due diligence is your responsibility. So
0: I can't stress what you just said enough, and I can't agree with you anymore. I mean, it's perfect. But the one thing that's a little bit different is like, this is my most hated time of the season is the fall months.
1: Why is that?
0: Because this is where all the flippers are getting rid of their stuff. This is where everybody does the garbage. I'm telling you, every year it's the same thing. We get some of the biggest POS homes that we have to go in there. And guess who's the bad guy if we don't get it?
27: Yeah.
0: You know, we talked last week about that kitchen sink that was, they rented back and it was leaking. And their comment was, well, that was leaking from the beginning and you bought this as is. So your inspector missed it. They must have had everything covered up because we take a picture of it live. You know, the day we were there, there's no damages are coming on there. But yet they're going, we don't have to pay for anything because it's as is. And that's BS. I'm sorry. You know, and even when it comes to the flippers, I'm sorry, but two episodes on, you know, this old house or what is the other channel? HGTV?
26: It's called Bravo.
0: You know, you
26: it's
0: watch Bravo, Jim, whatever. You watch three episodes of that. Now you could go ahead and make all these monies, you know, monies. Plural, right? Make all this money. I'm getting worked up here, obviously. You know, you make all the money when it comes to this stuff. It's like, why? You know, and then you start breaking everybody's heart if you take the time and you find these things. We just had another one where everything was painted, all the walls in the basement, and then they couldn't even put the damn, baseboard back on the wall on there. So the baseboard was loose. They didn't paint where they set the baseboard up next to it, and all the mold and everything was showing there. And we're just getting water and everything. And it's like, you're going to be fixing this problem. You're going to be taking this drywall off. You're going to, you know, you need to know this stuff. And it's just like they're trying to hide this stuff, you know. And me as a
26: buyer's agent or experienced agent will actually see things like that, be able to point them out. Now think about the agents that don't know what they're doing.
0: I know. And this is what I've been trying to talk about the last 3 years with all you guys. It's the like bad this is, actors.
28: This
0: Go
28: is
0: Patrick.
28: Charlie's, you know, therapy session every week.
0: I think it really is.
28: He doesn't have an actual therapist.
0: No, I don't.
28: He's got us three that just bounce all this stuff on.
26: Speaking of, Tom needs some therapy. So go ahead, Tom.
27: I'm just taking it all in. I think the one big thing I've really taken from this entire conversation is, first and foremost, there's so many different shades of gray, and you need somebody there to help you through that process in every step of the way, or else you could really find yourself in a bad situation. And the other thing I've taken is, life's not fair. And I know you said that, you know, it's not fair that Compass has this, but there are so many things similar to that, I believe, correct me if I'm wrong, isn't there, if you have a $10 million producer or something, you have access to a certain listing service? Or
26: that used to be TAN. Yeah, TAN? I guess it's still there, so, TAN.
27: Is that fair?
26: Top Agent Network. No. Yeah, because you do the amount of business.
27: It's the same fair. Thing. It's, like it's and secondarily, well, is it fair for you harder. To sell your house to the neighbor and not list it to let everybody else come? Like, there's all these varying things that you could get in there. I think it's all point of view.
28: Charlie, look me in the eye.
0: I'm doing it.
28: You need to stop taking the condition of people's homes personally.
0: I don't take it personally.
28: It's not your fault.
0: No, it's not my fault.
28: It's not your fault.
0: People pay me.
26: It's not your fault.
0: Shut up.
28: It's not your fault.
0: I know you're the kind one, Tom. I apologize to you. Tweedledum is Tweedledum.
27: Life's not fair.
0: I'm going to tell them to pipe down. All right? No, it's not that. I mean, people pay me to try and protect them, and I try to go out of my way. But, and I'm not saying, I get it. Life is a competition. We all want to go ahead and get more business. We all want to have a bigger market share. That's normal. That's natural. I get all that stuff, you know, when it comes into it. But you also have to protect your own self and your own person. And Tom, I think this is where you are going here. You know, and I wish
28: things
0: were
28: better. Let me just say, before Tom speaks,
0: I wish things were a little bit more, you know, a little tighter and harder for people to get into these things.
26: No.
0: From it.
28: What
0: did he say? But, you know, it isn't. You know, everybody seems to be loose, and it's, you're going to screw everybody over like there's no tomorrow.
28: Yeah.
0: I apologize, everybody. I know what there's going through their brains, and it's not going through my brains.
28: This is not 6:30 in the morning.
0: It's not me 6:30 in the morning. Patrick, I'm going to switch to
28: coffee.
0: I'm going to switch the conversation to you a little bit. I want to go over the taxes that have gone up.
28: Oh.
0: I've been reading people. No, seriously. I've been reading where people are beginning their tax bills doubled, you know, in some of these zones that are coming in here. It's getting crazy. And it's not that their prices or their housing prices have been reevaluated.
28: Yes, it is.
0: I think a lot of it has to do with how much money gets spent. Because the government, when they set the budgets, like I remember in the fire department, we had so much money that we could spend, whatever it is, once it's set, that's how much money we're going to get, you know, from the state taxes. And then it gets divided amongst all the different residents that way. Mm-hmm. I'm guessing that's where this one happened, because it seems like everybody throughout all three zones have gone up.
28: No, it's the assessed valuations going up. I mean, that's the biggest part of it.
26: Wrong again, Charlie.
28: Just kidding. Yeah.
0: That's right. That's why you threw it.
28: Yeah.
26: No, it's all of it.
28: No, but look, just, you have to understand, you know, that the government is shopping for the same stuff we are. And to the extent that everything you're buying went up in cost, it's also going up in cost for the government. So your taxes go to fund the government. Like you said, it's going to pay the salaries of all of the first responders. I mean, tools, it's going to pay for park districts. It's going to pay for forest preserves and museums and you know, schools in a large way. And look, if you're going to Office Max and it's costing you 30% more to buy office supplies, guess what? It's going to cost the schools the same amount, you know, give or take. So it shouldn't be a big surprise. Now, you know, is it unwelcome to get a tax bill that is, you know, more than a few percentage points higher or lower? Absolutely. You know, I'm not going to try to convince someone, hey, you should feel good.

0: pretty flat. I mean, I'm sure there's some outliers, but everything I've seen in the city is we're looking at like, you know, 105, 110 in terms of, you know, the prorations. It's where you get into, and we're talking Cook County specifically. If you're outside of Cook County, this conversation, you know, you're still going to be complaining about your taxes. Don't get me wrong. But that tax bill came out, several months ago and you've already forgot about it. You've already complained and moved on.
1: Until the next one comes out.
0: Well, sure. You know, I mean, look,
2: we do it twice a year so we could be reminded more often.
0: Right. And look, people are always going to complain about taxes and I sound like a real sweetheart of a guy right now, but I don't know what to tell you, man. I mean, I got two properties. Both the tax bills went up. You know, do I like it? Absolutely not. It's not ideal, for me. But you know, at the end of the day, I guess I understand that as a property owner, you know, the benefits of that also come with some downsides or some things I don't like about it, which, you know, the tax bill is one of the big ones. I mean, I just spent, you know, $2,000, you know, fixing a bunch of sundries at the property to get it back where it needs to be. And it's, you know, that's part of owning property. And I'm, you know, it would be nice if the Cook County could get things a little bit more even keel in terms of, all right, you know, there's going to be a consistent increase in the tax bill. Everyone's expecting that, but you know, we're not going to dump 25, 30, 40, 50% tax increases on you. There's a lot of things that have led to it. And you know, that we could get really nerdy in this conversation, which I don't want. If you would like to know more, if you would like to debate property tax policy with me, reach out, Patrick@Loftus.law, and see if you can get through my spam filters. I got about five, but, you know, for my own sanity, to be honest.
1: I think that's a good segue to understanding too, is like when you're buying a property, if you're not with an experienced agent, you're going to go in there and you'll be like, oh my gosh, the taxes are only $3,500 where everyone else's are $10. That's weird. And it's because of the fact that there's a senior freeze. There's a senior, you know, there's a lot of different exemptions that don't technically transfer to the new owners.
2: Knowing the thing rules, knowing the game.
1: Yeah, it's really important because you get I've gotten clients before and they're like, Steve, I really want to see this property because, you know, the taxes are, you know, it was only $1 million and the taxes are only $6,000. I was like, wow. I'm like, listen, I got to tell you something sad here right now.
0: There's a reason.
1: And then you tell them and then they're like, oh, wow. All right. Maybe we shouldn't spend that much.
2: You don't want to just get them under contract, get them buying and let them deal about it next year.
1: Why? So they can fall through and they can feel bad and they can be upset because their realtor didn't tell them things.
2: Why would it fall through? I mean, who?
3: I don't think it's going to fall through. What I think is going to happen is in a year from now, they're going to come back.
1: And no, I said it wrong.
3: Frustrated.
1: Yeah.
3: Like, because it all comes back to what we started this whole conversation, and that's affordability. And the reality is everything is getting more expensive. Interest rates are higher. You've got property taxes that have been going up, relatively speaking. You've got insurance costs that have gone through the roof over the course of the last 5 years.
2: You haven't
3: even hit that. So it's, it's what can you afford? What are you comfortable spending? And if you don't have an experienced agent to tell you that that $6,000 property tax is going to go up to $12,000, and you're scraping by because all you did was enter your information into a pre-approval calculator online, you're going to be in a world of hurt in a year when those taxes go up and your insurance goes up and everything is, you know, raining down on you.
2: I recently just had a home buyer cancel an inspection on us. Because they put the offer in, they started going through attorney approval, and the attorney that they used, that was actually referred by the real estate agent, said, you need to be aware that this property is under a senior freeze, kind of what you were just talking about. It wasn't the real estate agent that stopped them from getting in there. It was the attorney afterwards, and I'm actually thankful that they did.
0: That's something I always tell clients.
2: Seriously, you know, you're not just mocking me again.
1: No, he does. He tells clients all the time. He reiterates what I tell them.
2: Which is important.
1: Yes, it is.
2: Because once you get to set the stage before the agreement's signed.
1: Mm-hmm.
2: All right, everything afterwards, it's almost too late. Now it's bail out or take
3: it. Yeah, in all honesty, it should have never gotten to the attorney.
2: Yeah. Say again?
3: They should have never gotten to the attorney. They should have had an understanding of
2: what
3: it's going to be.
2: That's my point. Expectations.
1: But that's also why Illinois is an attorney state, right? So it is crucial to keep real estate attorneys
2: I'm not saying get rid of them.

0: something out.
1: I don't mean get rid of them. What I'm saying is a lot of these agents now are trying to be title agents. I will just say I own a title company or had equity in it and so on. And I can still do it even though I'm not in the same team anymore. And I said, nope, forget it. I'm going to go somewhere else and give them more money because honestly, and they get taken care of better because honestly, then I can take care of other people who've wanted to work with me, who've worked with me and I've never given back to them. And then on top of that, it's better for the attorney. And well,
2: it's also good business. I mean, honestly, yeah. Steve, you can't do everything.
3: Stay in your lane.
2: You know, well, yeah, I'm not going to go that route either. I think he should know all the lanes. All right,
1: I know all the lanes.
2: He's going to be the hub on everything else.
0: He should be familiar with the lanes. Let's make sure. You know,
3: I mean, don't practice in the lanes.
2: Right. No, and right. I'm with it and stuff like that. But it's also you need to know when there is a Steven Seagal. I'm doing that for Patrick. You know, you need to know if there is a bad actor out there that's going to harm your client, and you need to be able to recognize that. You're the main lead. You built the relationship of trust first before anybody else did. And it's also the easiest for you to destroy, you know. And I'm thrilled, Pat, that you tell everybody about that, senior tax stuff. It is important.
0: But I think I want to point something out, and I've said this before, is that I think that the realtor's job, especially as time goes on and things get more complicated, I think that they have a darn near impossible job. They're asked to know about so many things and so many things fall on their lap. And, you know, I'm glad as a Chicagoan that we have more than one set of eyeballs with more than one set of expert, you know, with
1: so-called experts.
0: Well, look, if you have someone like you, Steve, that is leading someone into a situation and then it gets handed off to me, I mean, they've got two set of eyeballs that are, you know, combined, you know, over 40 years experience, have seen so many different things. And, you know, that to me is a much more reasonable division of the labor as far as that goes, because let's face it. I mean, you're the one driving most of the leads. So that's a huge portion of your time. And then you're working with buyers and sellers and you're trying to, you know, work with them within the parameters that they've set forth. Already we're talking about full time. You've already spoken for most of the time in the week. And now you've got to also find time to find all of the little, you know, this, that, the other thing to, you know, make sure they don't end up in a situation. You know, it's like, fine. I mean, you know, you can do everything you possibly can to make that work and to be the one that is protecting them in all circumstances. But to be able to have someone like Tom, someone like me on the team who is also going to take a second look at it and see some of these things that are either there that weren't seen or are upcoming that may not have been clocked previously. I mean, I think that provides a much better, not just experience, but the outcomes for buyers and sellers in the Chicago area based on zero data, by the way. They just have to be better than anywhere else where, you know, you're kind of on your own depending on how good the realtor you hired is.
1: Well, you're actually, and that's the other thing too, is like you just mentioned a realtor being hired. You mentioned a lender being hired, an attorney being hired, an inspector being hired, all the things. One of my really good friends says that all the time. Anyway, and the thing is that when it comes down to it, it's, you know, if you don't have, you know, you don't have most eyes, like you said, multiple eyes on things and so on. Then as especially a first time homebuyer, oh man, like they're so like confused. They don't know everything, so on. So if you don't have a process, like I have a process when I start working with a buyer or a seller, same thing with Tom, same thing with Patrick, I'm assuming. So, you know, they're very crystal clear. Yes, so I know that process. He does that. So the point is like, when it comes down to it, if you don't have, like, then you have the people that are trying to sell on their own. What are you out of your mind? I mean, fine, I get it, but like, you better know what you're doing. And how many people do you think actually know what they're doing?
0: It's not as easy as people think.
2: No, it is. And I'm going to agree to that. But on the same note, it's actually better than if you get a jerky agent.
1: Sure.
2: You know, if you get somebody who's uneducated and doesn't know and you put your trust into them and they burn you, I would rather burn myself all right, and not use that in any which way. And that's where this whole expectations and, yes, prejudice come into play. You get punched in the face by something, you just don't want that to happen again, and you want to protect yourself.
0: Mm-hmm.
2: And these are
0: he's
2: the things that I want.
0: He's got a very punchable face, so I can understand why he's using that particular metaphor. That makes a lot of sense to me.
1: Yes, you're right.
3: Which part?
1: The punchable face.
2: I don't know. Yeah, right? Yeah. I wish I had one of those hearing aids that I could just tune out one person. You know, and that would be it.
1: So, I mean,
2: let me finish and then I'll shut up again.
0: The key
2: to this is always going to be building relationships of trust. And you have to earn that trust. All right. And it takes time to earn that trust, but it takes seconds to destroy it.
1: Yeah. And the thing is, too, is that, you know, no matter what happens in a transaction, guess whose fault it is every single time, even if it's the attorney's fault, the lender's fault, the inspector's fault. One person, me.
2: Well, you get the crappy agents that are going to go out there and blame me.
1: Yeah.
2: Or blame one of these
3: It's
2: guys.
3: All the eye of the beholder.
2: All right, that's the whole thing.
1: When it comes down to it at the end of the game, I
3: think
2: it's
3: going to
2: start there because you have the strongest relationship.
1: It also depends on if I refer someone to you. Yeah. If you do your own referral, i.e. when you did your inspection, the thing is it's different because then you have someone else to yell at.
2: My transaction period with that client is hours.
1: Yes.
2: All right. Your transaction period with that client could be months. You are going to build a relationship with them. I don't. All right. I provide a service. He provides. I'm always going to
1: go a relationship too.
2: A service. Do you?
1: Mm-hmm.
2: I mean, how much
1: very
2: time
1: much
2: does
1: goal.
2: It take? Are you follow? And so I don't know. But I think with you, you got to go ahead and get that trust. I mean, how long does it take beginning to end when somebody files or applies for a mortgage to you?
1: Depends.
3: Client? Well, that's part of the process we're talking about. I mean, I'm going to meet with someone at least three times in my process.
2: Okay.
3: Because I want to make sure we're building and growing that relationship. It's not transactional to me. I want to make sure I understand what the goals are, where they're going, how they're getting there. And again, from my process perspective, the goal is to develop that relationship so that we can make sure that they're fully informed and know what's going on and they're going to be there and I will be there for them, not only through the process, but in the future.
2: And Patrick, how often do you meet with the client?
0: You know, I like how you've set up the entire setup to participate in the Instagram Live. You're even like, holding on to the phone. For those of you listening, we also broadcast live on Instagram Live. Charlie is not on the broadcast. I invited him several times. He's declined the invites, but he still has his phone set up on a stand.
3: He likes to watch us.
0: Looking at him, I don't know what it can possibly be on his screen because it's probably just like the time. Which is fine if you need the time right there. I want to point out that Charlie did go through all of the trouble except to tap the button that said, you know, please,
3: except.
0: You know, I would also like to join. to answer your question, how many times do I meet with the client? If it's a seller, you know, we're primarily going to meet over phone or we're going to go via email. And that's just, There is no, in 2026, necessity to meet in person. Everyone's, you know, hella busy and, you know, to wherever they're located to get down to meet with me or vice versa. It just doesn't make sense, practically speaking. For a buyer, I'm almost always going to meet them at the closing in person. But beyond that, it's going to be phone and email again. You know, it's just in 2026, the practicality of meeting in person is such that people generally don't want it, to be honest, until they need it, which is usually at the closing table for a buyer, at least.
2: It's very difficult. Patrick is probably one of the most well-educated, even keel people that I know.
1: Whoa.
2: And it's very difficult to upset him.
1: Weird.
2: But now that I know that not getting on his Instagram feed upsets him, guess what, people? You're going to hear him complain about that.
0: I think it's goofy that you've got
2: the whole
0: care.
2: Yeah, I'm actually good about it. Now, Steve, back to the relationship, often do you meet with the clients? You giggle.
1: Buyer or seller?
2: Buyer.
1: Buyer, I'll meet with them initially, maybe sometimes on the phone, sometimes Zoom, sometimes in person. I like to do in person or Zoom, really, because I can see their emotions. I can see how they're reacting. I can see, if they're paying attention, you know, things like that. But sometimes it's on a phone as well. So it all depends on there. Then what happens is I'm like, hey, and ask them a series of questions. One of them being, did you get pre-approved yet? No, I didn't. Great. I've got a lender for you. He's excellent. He's been in the business. Right. So talk him up. And then from there, I say, once you get pre-approved, we're going to start looking for properties. Tell me a little bit about what you're looking for. So that's initially the initial one, right? Then it's all the time when we're seeing properties. Sometimes they do it on their own with open houses, but most of the time I go with them because they want to be educated. Now, it all depends if you're a first time home buyer or you're a move up buyer. If you're a move up buyer, you're not really going to, you're going to appreciate the guy there with you, meaning me, but at the same time, it's kind of like, well, you know, is it one of those necessary things or if they can just do it on their own? And some people prefer to do that.
2: And so even as on far, a move-up buyer, though, you don't know what the other agent was like. You don't know what service they provided.
1: Well,
2: this isn't
1: going to
2: be the same thing that comes in there. But the point I'm trying to make is Tom was three times. I'm probably two or three times. Patrick is a few. You're hundreds.
0: Yeah. I'm one or zero.
2: One or zero.
1: That is true.
0: It's less than a few.
2: You're hundreds, all right?
0: Fewer than
2: so
0: a few.
2: The point I'm trying to make is your relationship with that client should be the strongest.
1: Deepest. Yeah.
2: Yeah. It should be the most trusted.
1: Yeah. And right? That's why I'm all SOI. So I'm all sphere of influence. It means that I don't get, I don't have the random picture on the wall and I don't have the park bus stop, face on the bench. It's just not my thing, right? It doesn't mean it's wrong. It doesn't mean it's bad. I'm sure it's great advertisement for certain people, but I prefer to have the organic aspect. So I get referrals from you, from Patrick, from Tom, from, Bernie, from anyone, right? The point is that it makes a big difference because then people are already like, okay, Patrick referred me to him, so obviously he knows something, right? Because I trust Patrick, right? Or Tom, or, me to Tom. They're going to trust Tom. They're going to trust Patrick, right? So it's all about the relationship. And if you have a strong relationship and you're on the same page, which I tell every single person I work with, whether you're a buyer or a seller, we have to be on the same page the entire time.
2: Yeah.
1: If for whatever reason you want to change where you're going to live, what you want to buy, you want to rent instead of buying. If you want to, move to Antarctica, like, just let me know. And then that's a little farther, but so cold, but you know what I mean?
2: So the point is, if you stay
1: on point and you stay within what we're trying to do and accomplish the goal, I will accomplish a goal for you. You will refer me everyone because I'm that good.
2: But
1: and I say that in confidence, not cockiness.
2: No. And I respect it. And I've said this before. I'll say it again. We do have a bunch of real estate agents that refer our company. You're not the only one. All right. But we don't conform to everyone. I don't even conform to you as much as I value you. Mm-hmm. All right.
1: You
2: want to ask me to do a favor and stuff like that? That's fine. Just don't ask me to cut corners.
1: Right.
2: Don't ask me to cut price. That won't happen.
1: No.
2: That'll break the relationship in a heartbeat. But I've had too many other agents where that's exactly what they expect, and that's the reason why I chose to.
1: Do you know why
2: ahead.
1: They think that?
2: Tell me.
1: Because it's real estate, so everything's negotiable.
2: Well, I'm sorry. Mine not negotiable.
1: I'm just telling you.
2: That's fair
1: enough. That's why.
2: I could buy into that stuff. I don't want to play that game. But I've even lost jobs from real estate agents, which kind of cracks me up. We had agents that referred us, kind of like you would. But because there's so much of a distrust for the agent and vendor relationship, I guess maybe, that they said no because the real estate agent referred us, they wouldn't do it. And I'm like, okay, actually, I understand that because that's exactly what I push. You want to find out who it is, but they never even looked at our service.
1: Well,
2: they just ruled us off because of that.
1: And here's the thing. I'm going to make you look real good right now. Okay.
2: Oh,
1: so Patrick and I are dealing with a buyer right now and a seller. And that seller had something done to his house professionally. Okay. And the attic has professional insulation in the attic, and it has a you'll know what it's called, but it's silver. It's like it's a thing. They put it all over. It keeps the heat in, the insulation aspect. So on, there's a name for it.
2: Heat reflector.
1: And here's the best thing. The other, inspector that the buyers hired was like, oh, there's something wrong here. Or what did they say?
0: I don't remember exactly what they said, but basically it's one of those where they go, I don't know what this is, but they might be hiding something underneath it.
1: And you open up the attic and it is all he reflected. Why? That's a good thing. And then the seller's confused because he's like, I paid whatever to do this to make sure that this is a good thing for my house. And then you get a ridiculous, you know.
2: Why is it even getting to the seller in the first place? All that's going to do is fire up an emotion.
1: It's part of the deal.
0: Listen, providing information to someone who's ignorant is, you know, that. What else am I supposed to do? I mean, look, here's the thing, and I've been saying this a lot lately, and that is, if everything went smooth and easy, at what point, what role do I have in this thing, right? It's part of why I'm here is to evaluate the communication from the other side and communicate back effectively to provide the necessary information to inform them. Now, you know, what they do with that information is up to them. How people react to good information can vary. We've all experienced different parts of that, but, part of that set of requests was, you know, I need a new furnace cause the furnace doesn't work. Well, you know,
1: it's the gas wasn't on.
0: The gas was cut off.
1: So the inspector's like, oh, the furnace doesn't work.
0: Well,
1: instead of, hey, the gas might be
2: off.
1: So
2: that's what they're talking about being the so-called deal killer or alarmist things.
0: Well, you know,
2: sometimes
0: Charlie,
2: you got to figure out what the problem is.
0: There are some inspectors out there who will flag a furnace no matter what, correct or incorrect.
2: There's a specific company that's in their business policy. Yes.
0: Yeah. So, you know, because they can't view it and guarantee, you know, that it's okay, they just go flag every furnace.
2: You get it checked by a heating contractor.
0: Yeah, which is terrific.
2: It's not helpful.
0: Sarcasm. /S if you are chronically online. Okay, fine. You know, do I love that happens? You know, no, of course not. But, yeah, again, that's part of my role. You know, I say to the client, okay, yeah, they've asked for something based on inaccurate information. So let's provide them with the correct information. Where does that leave their ask? It leaves their ask with nothing to rely on. So it goes away. Now, if they're just raising things because they've got cold feet and they want to bail, then let's get them out. Right.
2: Yeah,
0: if they've got 1 foot out the door, let's kick them in the tush and get them all the way out so that we can get a serious buyer. But if they just need to be educated a little bit, you know, here's what this is. This is a positive rather than a negative. I mean, I had one years ago where at the final walkthrough, the buyer's like, I couldn't figure out how to turn on the bathroom fan. And I talked to the seller and she's like, well, yeah, it gets triggered by, humidity. It's automatic. It gets triggered by moist air. So it's like, oh, okay. So you go back in the room and you go, I got good news for you. It's not a bug. It's actually a feature. And, you know, this is why, because this is, you know, you just entered a exclusive club of fancy people because you've got a fancy vent fan.
2: We are running out of time.
0: So it's like you can work within, you know, the situation to make it okay. Even though they sent you something a bit ignorant. You know, it actually gives me an opportunity to be good.
2: And you are good. On that note, though, getting a home inspector license in this state is stupidly easy. It's 60 hours of watching YouTube videos, and you get 70% on a multiple choice test. That's it. Yeah. And then you're helping somebody with the biggest purchase of their life. This is where I was going at the very beginning, Patrick, where you go to college for, what, 6 years or something like that, 4 years?
0: Look,
2: whatever
0: regardless,
2: it is, you get a bar degree. And now that I said that, we're out of time, folks. So
0: getting a license doesn't mean a darn thing.
2: It's important.
0: Most of us have gotten a driver's license, and we were bad at driving when we first got it. The reason why young people have the highest insurance rates is because the actuaries, have done the math. But, you know, it's the same for every other license. Until you have actual experience on the road doing the thing, you're gonna struggle. You're gonna need help. I mean, you know, at the end of the day, there should be, you know, a an intermediate status between getting the license and having being fully able to practice. And you know, if we had apprenticeships or things like that, it'll never happen.
2: No, it's not going to happen. There's not enough
0: financial reasons.
2: We got to sign off. I need your contact info.
0: No.
2: All right, Patrick Loftus, he's not going to stop. Steve.
1: Sir, Steve Davis, Real Brokerage. 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
0: Shut up.
2: My name is Charlie Valpate. I own Chicagoland Home Inspections. Davin Tingle is a producer. 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And I'm out.
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11: Carbon monoxide poisoning is a silent killer, and it can happen in any home. That's why experts recommend carbon monoxide alarms, which typically cost $30 to $50 each. John Drengenberg from Underwriters Laboratories says the symptoms of carbon monoxide poisoning are not as obvious as you might think.
12: The early symptoms of carbon monoxide poisoning are the same symptoms we would have if we were coming down with the flu. We might have a headache, fatigue, nausea, dizziness. So all of these flu-like symptoms are exactly the same. And of course, if you don't take care of the early symptoms, it could go into something much more serious like coma or losing consciousness and ultimately dying.
11: If your carbon monoxide alarm goes off and you feel any of those symptoms, call the fire department and immediately move to a location that has fresh air. With Checkup on Health, I'm Chris Whitting.
13: NBC News Radio, I'm Jennifer Kuiper. President Trump is spending the weekend in Ireland. He is set to mark his trip by attending the final days of the Irish Open, and today is scheduled to participate in a bilateral meeting with Ireland's Prime Minister. He will also attend an event with embassy personnel and business officials. A severe weather threat is set to take aim at parts of the southeast this weekend. More from Jim Forbes.
14: Showers and thunderstorms will stretch from the Gulf Coast through the Ohio Valley and into the Mid-Atlantic. Some storms could produce very heavy rain from West Virginia and Virginia north toward Washington, Baltimore, and Philadelphia, with localized flash flooding possible.
13: Also, low-lying cities like Tampa and New Orleans could see up to 3 inches of rain by tomorrow. California is taking new steps to protect kids online as concerns about social media and artificial intelligence grow. Governor Gavin Newsom has signed more than 10 bills focused on keeping young people safe on the internet. One measure, called Adam's Law, is named after Adam Rain, a California teenager who died by suicide last year after using ChatGPT. According to his mother, Maria,
15: so many of us parents did not understand the dangers back then. Now we are all becoming more aware of the dangers of AI companionship and the need for our government to act to protect our children.
13: Adam's Law will require companies that run chatbots to, among other things, look for safety risks and let parents know if their child threatens self-harm. Consumer sentiment fell slightly for the second straight month. The University of Michigan's early reading for September slipped as gas prices and trade tensions increased. The survey noted declines across most age and income groups over concerns about the economy. Year-ahead inflation expectations rose 4.6%. Overall, consumer sentiment is now 16% below February, before the start of the Iran conflict. I'm Jennifer Kuiper, NBC News Radio.
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20: 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We are on AM 950 radio. It's another great day here in Minnesota. And, you know, I was going to talk a little bit more on the science side today, because I am going to be presenting in Toronto at the Canada Longevity Summit coming up here in about a month. But then, you know, as I was actually driving over here today, I thought to myself, you know, getting deep into the weeds on science, even though, you know, I like to geek out on these things and talk to you guys about it and try to distill it in a way you can. You know, really what's been on my mind lately is, you know, my book that just came out a couple weeks ago. It's called Wellness at the Speed of Light. We had a big event in Atlanta, Georgia. It was really a phenomenal event. It was a mastermind. It was called Extraordinary Life. And what that's all about, we had amazing speakers, Les Brown, Dave Meltzer. We had Kevin Harrington, the original shark from Shark Tank. It was just a phenomenal day. Jason Cisneros, I really can go on and on. But coming off the heels of that, you know, I got to meet so many different people. I was away for about 10 days, just connecting with all kinds of people from all different backgrounds. Met some really interesting people. So I've been on the phone a lot the last couple of days, talking to people. And the topic, that always comes up is, you know, why'd you write the book? Most of the people that I've talked to recently, they had an opportunity to grab the book, at the event and have read it because it's like a 2-day read. It's basically me ranting for about 245 pages about, you know, what's wrong and what you guys can do to take the system back. But yesterday I had a great conversation with really a renowned entrepreneur. I mean, this guy does just massive real estate deals and this and that. But what I love about him is his energy level is off the charts, and he's a pretty private guy. He leads these, kind of retreats and summits and things like that. We got into a deep discussion on, why there is such a gap and a void, right now in people's understanding about what's really going on in their own health, in the American health system. And honestly, the conversation went just down this rabbit hole of, despite the fact that people can come from even fairly affluent backgrounds, it's pretty wild, how And I don't want to say that, I don't want to say this in a disparaging way, but how kind of ignorant or blind we are to really what's going on. And the situation is pretty catastrophic. And that was one of the impetus, but, you know, for me writing the book itself. And so, you know, as I was driving over here, I'm thinking about this conversation that I had, and I just said, you know what, I'm just going to, you know, talk about why I wrote the book, kind of how it came, why I was so compelled to do this. You know, I can go through some of the things we talk about in the book itself, but I think it's more important rather than, you know, sit here, because I was going to talk about something called glycans, which is a just really fascinating topic and almost no one knows about it. We can pick that up another time. But I think it's really more important to keep hammering home the fact that the only way that this is going to get better is by absolutely educating people and explaining to them what's really going on. And myself as an insider, I was just uniquely positioned, and it was a calling for me, and it was something I was just going to do, and I had to do it. And so I made the decision to do it. And again, it's called Wellness at the Speed of Light. I'm going to talk about why that title, what the, you know, how it all kind of, you know, came about, and then just some of the key things, you know, in the book that I want you guys to know about. And hopefully after listening to me, you want to go out and get the book. Again, this is not one that's like a, you know, it's a 10,000, you know, references on, you know, why giant clams live for a long time. I mean, this is really just a practical book. And I sound just like you. You know, I complain, but I come up with answers. I mean, real answers based on data, science, facts. So on the other side, we'll pick that up. This is Recharging the Human Battery. I'm Dr. Shinokropi, AM 950. We'll see you on the other side.

0: 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Rather, we focus on ways to address the root cause of Trumpism, like how John Ossoff figured out how to address corruption, or what state-level Democrats can do to stop gerrymandering, and why you don't have to worry about Spencer Pratt being the next Trump. And we try to keep it light, too, because let's face it, you deserve a laugh. We never share or sell your email address, and you can unsubscribe at any time. 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
1: This is Richard Chu with something to chew on. Is Donald Trump a Russian asset? Inquiring minds want to know, or at least progressive Americans do. If you listen to critics and intelligence officials, there are several items that lead one to believe that Donald's systematic destruction of American norms and desire to tear down much of what has made America actually great is a planned effort. You could also give thought to what Nikita Khrushchev said in the 60s would be the way to tear down the United States from within without firing a shot. Well, the person with the gun is Donald Trump. His praise for Putin, skepticism of NATO, deals with oligarchs, business ambitions in Russia, and dismissal of U.S. intelligence would give credence to what Democrats have been saying for nearly a decade. All roads lead to Russia.
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6: All right, we're on the other side of the break here, recharging the human battery. I'm Dr. Sinicropi. This is AM 950 radio. And you know what? I'm going to do this radio show just like I did the book. You know, I sat down. I did have a ghostwriter, you know, to help me. His name is actually Michael Levin. Great guy. So if you guys are you want to write a book, I'm just going to plug him shamelessly. Michael Levin, he's written his own book about ghostwriting, and he's written for some of the biggest authors in the world. It's really was a privilege and an honor to work with him. And really, you know, look, before I even get into the book, what do ghostwriters do? I mean, they really help you to gather your thoughts. So, you know, two times a week, we would get on these calls, and we would be on these calls for like an hour. And sometimes we would go for an hour and a half, because for those of you who know me, I don't shut up. You know, once I get going, if you ask me a question, it's probably going to be three times the length of the answer that you might, you know, might prefer. And typically I don't really care much if you agree with me or not. I'm certainly going to tell you what's in my mind. But anyway, I would get on the phone with Mike. And we did this for months and months and months. And basically, all he did was pick my brain. So he just interviewed me. So it's kind of a you know, a combination. And, you know, some of this stuff, obviously, I rewrote because I just wanted to make sure I'm saying it exactly the way you want. Very happy with the finished product. But it's very interesting how just talking to somebody can really get it out of you. But not only that, it's a lot easier to get inspired when you're actually trying to make a point to somebody that's there listening, as opposed to you just being quietly in your head, just, you know, writing it down and then asking, oh, can you look at this? It's just a great way to get it out. So I highly recommend using a ghostwriter for people. It just makes it easier, especially if you're going to write a book like this. Now, you know, the next book that I'm writing is called Longevity at the Speed of Light. Now, that one's going to be like really, I mean, I'm halfway through. That one is just grinding through a lot of scientific concepts. I'm really getting it to a level where you guys will really understand the points I'm getting at. But it really just talks about all the things that are possible now, but all the things that are coming down the future, and why I really believe that humans will be able to start getting to 110 easily, 140, 160, and then on from there. It is because the progress and all these other different fields are moving so rapidly, all fueled by AI and what we are learning. And there's already human trials. This is real stuff, guys. Listen, I mean, really human trials. A recent drug had a human trial, and actually was for pulmonary fibrosis, for a lung condition that you guys probably don't know about. It's fairly rare, but they improved in there, and then they started giving it to healthier people. And guess what happened? Their biological age went down, and in some cases it went down by 6 years. Imagine not just slowing down your aging, but reversing aging. This isn't a mouse study. This actually happened in humans. Look it up yourself. Just go to ChatGPT and say, hey, look up the longevity study on the new AI drug and what it found. And you're going to start being blown away. This is literally the beginning of the beginning of a complete change in humanity and where we're going. However, before we get to that point, if you ruin yourselves to the point where you're not functional anymore, you may not even be able to do any of these things, because you will have gotten to a point where the body just cannot recover from the insults it has had. And as you guys know, and I've told you this before, the vast majority of chronic disease today is 100% our own fault, and not just our fault, like because we're actually sitting here trying to do it. It's because we are not understanding what is going on in corporatization of medicine, corporatization of big food, big ag, all these other things. We have become commodities for people to sell us things. And unfortunately, that comes with having the highest levels of disease in recorded history. And so we're trying to change all that. And I think that the next 5 years is going to be the most critical in your lives, because if you can keep yourselves healthy enough, what is coming down the pipe is going to be absolutely shocking. I'm talking about things of science fiction. We're talking about Star Trek kind of things. It's really insane. And I'm not saying this is not with a grain of salt. This is like real stuff. And so this is the best time to get, you know, a hold of yourself and your lives and so forth. All right, let's get to the book. So, you know, several years ago, I'm having an existential crisis, you know, myself personally, and I'm sitting around and I'm watching these people getting sicker and sicker as they come through my door. And I'm like, what the hell? Like, what is this? What are we doing? I have no idea. I don't know what's going on. And I've told this story over and over. I speak a lot. You know, I speak all over the country, you know, now. And I just tell these stories of these patients. And honestly, I could just sit here and just tell you stories of disasters. But we're going to be real positive today. But just following people like 10, 15 years and watching them get sicker and sicker. They got 9 doctors. They're on 17 meds. You know, they've had a million procedures. They've had all this other stuff. But the body continues to break down and get worse. We have got to be able to do better than that. And I saw it over and over again. Diabetes, hypertension, you know, dementia, blah, blah, blah. I just saw people getting worse and worse despite getting more and more medical care. Okay. If you go, listen, you want to know how busy we are, you know, treating you guys in the traditional medical system? Go to any medical clinic or go to any hospital system or anything and try to find the parking space. They're all full. Everyone's looking for parking spaces. I drive, like sometimes I go to the hospital. I'm like, why are all these people here right now? Why is this happening? There's so much seeking of care, but it is not translating to our society being better. Now, I'll tell you, yes, millions of people are safe. So if you have a horrible heart attack or stroke or all these things we talk about all the time, guess what? You have a better likelihood of surviving now than ever before. I mean, if you have a ruptured aneurysm, if you get help in time, you can be saved. If you have a massive heart attack, you can be saved. If you have horrible car accident, pelvic fractures, neck, all this stuff, you can be saved. And in many cases, you can actually get back to reasonable function. So that stuff we've gotten dramatically better at. But when it comes to keeping you healthy, keeping you away from chronic disease, you know, we're borderline, It's between average and we suck, somewhere in that category. And I hate saying this because I know that these like amazing people that train me, these giants, you know, some of them, you know, have been like Nobel, you know, prize candidates and things like that. They hear me talk and they're like, what has this guy, you know, did he hit his head or something? You know, smell too much anesthesia, you know, as a surgeon. But the truth is, this is real. We have to speak in reality. So I kept seeing this stuff happen. So, you know, it was so one night. I'm there in the gym, and you know, like how we have that voice in our head, and you know, it's we're going back and forth, and I'm just talking to myself, and it literally, I was actually in my home gym. I wasn't at the gym, so I'm in my home gym. So when I work out at home, you know, I tend to start, you know, I think more. That's why I actually like to go to the gym, because a lot of people around, so I'm more distracted, and I can just focus on working out when I'm home. I'm, you know, I got a computer, I'm doing, trying to do work in between sets, which, by the way, don't do that. That's not a good way to get your workouts in. But anyway, I'm there and I'm like, you know what? Screw it. I'm done. I'm just going to do this thing. So I announced to the world that I'm going to start this podcast, and I'm going to have all these renowned people on my, you know, on my podcast and blah, blah, blah. It was a big announcement, very, very fancy. And you know, that post got so many views, got tremendous amounts of views. And I knew that I was stuck and I had to do all this stuff when like professors were reaching out to me from Columbia. They're like, congratulations, you're going to be huge. This is the biggest thing. I can't wait, you know, to listen to your podcast. And, you know, about an hour later, I'm already having, you know, buyer's remorse. I'm like, how am I going to do this? I don't even know. I've never done a podcast. You know, I've been on I had been on some podcasts, but I don't know how to do a podcast. How do you use this YouTube thing? How do you even upload this thing? Luckily, I already had a social media team that I had just started working with and was able to go to them and say, hey, I'm starting this big podcast. I hope you have resources, you know, to try to help me out. But it was very clear. So did the podcast, right? And started doing the podcast and started having access to some of the smartest people in the world, right? So what was I getting? I was getting to talk to people for 2 hours, 3 hours, sometimes close to 4 hours. Obviously, the episodes weren't 4 hours long, but it was getting master classes from the best people in the world in something they had thought about for 10, 20, 30 years. And so this was incredible. And so out of that, right, came this that kind of tagged along this idea of I have to do a book to get this out, because different types of formats are going to reach different people. So really decided, to go ahead to do the book and just started talking about, hey, I'm going to do this book. Pretty quickly came up with, even though, you know, when I started working with the publishing company, Worth Publishing, you know, they were throwing out different ideas. And I understand that, you know, people have all kinds of ideas about, you know, what titles are going to sell and things like that. But it was pretty cool. It was pretty clear that it was going to be called Wellness at the Speed of Light, because it was on, you know, it was on message. It was on brand, and it really talked about, you know, what I want to talk about. So, Wellness at the Speed of Light. So people ask me that all the time, what does that mean? They're like, that's a really cool title. What does it mean? And so it means a lot of things for me, right? So when I first started kind of thinking about the podcast, you know, speed of light to me is really, really important. So number one, you guys know I'm a huge fan of light therapy, and that, you know, predated me even doing the podcast. I had just, you know, had gotten into light therapy. Eventually I ended up doing a TED talk on it and things like that. And so obviously, you know, light therapy, speed of light, you know, it makes sense. However, even more importantly than the whole kind of light thing, is the fact that everything is really moving at the speed of light right now. And I think that is one of the problems with our current society. It's honestly one of the biggest benefits and one of the biggest problems at the same time. If you think about it, we've never been more distracted ever, right? Social media is moving at the speed of light. Now we got AI moving at the speed of light, right? So there, we have so many things. Our kids are distracted. We're distracted. Even grandma and grandpa, right? You see them at the airport. They're all their faces are smashed onto their phones. I mean, even, you know, 75-year-olds now are scrolling cat videos all day on TikTok. I mean, you talk about like literally like wasting you know, the one life that we have. We listen, I get sucked right in too. I mean, my Achilles heel is certainly the X platform, because I always want to be informed on everything you want to know. But the rabbit holes you go down on that are crazy. So the problem is everything is moving at the speed of light. So why not have this theme on the speed of light, where we are also bringing you information at the speed of light and really getting you up to speed, so to speak. I'm going to keep using the same phrases on what is actually going on, and try to distill complex topics in a complex times on what is currently going on right now in our society, in our system. And obviously I wanted to start with what is going on with wellness. And when I say wellness, I mean health, how we're feeling, how we see the world, you know, and it is the most important, honestly, commodity that we have, because, and I've said this before, and a million people have said this actually, right? We all have a million problems. We're all moving at the speed of light. But when you get sick, you got one problem, period. All your other problems melt away. When you get that diagnosis, when you're in the hospital, when you're feeling, you know, crappy all the time, you only are now thinking about one thing. All of a sudden, your business kind of falls away. Your problems, you know, you feeling sorry for yourself for other things kind of float away. And now you're just figuring, like, how am I going to get through this? Same thing if your family member gets sick, right? That becomes a very, very big problem in your life. So this is where wellness at the speed of light, because we went back and forth with a bunch of other potential titles. I never really took them seriously. You know, I did bring it by my, you know, my wife, and my wife's like, listen, it's a no brainer. It's wellness at the speed of light. Like, why are you even entertaining other things? And so, you know, that became it. I'm showing on the camera. Here's the book, Wellness at the Speed of Light. And I'm just gonna, so then we had to do like this, the subtitles. So the little subtitle is A Manifesto of a Maverick MD. What does that mean? Right. Maverick, you know, somebody that goes outside the borders of what is traditional. You know, I consider myself extraordinarily different than most physicians. I'm not smarter than them. I don't know better than that. You know, it's not nothing to do with that. It's just I'm willing to look way outside the box and listen to what people are saying. And the skill of listening is a lost art. Really listen to what people are saying, and then come to a conclusion, or at least a semi-conclusion, either way, on whether this stuff is legitimate. I have to keep going down that path, or whether it's illegitimate and they're, you know, and it's just nonsense or noise, right? And so getting the signal from the noise, I think, is a huge, you know, part of what I tried to do in this book. But it's not, this book would not have happened. And if you read the book, you'll see it is truly a book written by somebody that has had enough and is just going to tell it like it is. I'm a kid from the Bronx. And again, I'm happy to tell you what I think. And I'm not going to tailor what I think, because I feel like it's either going to hurt your feelings, or you're not going to agree with me, or you're not going to like me, because my job is not for you to like me. My job is for you to at least give me a chance to tell you what I have to say. And then you do your own research. You become the CEO of your own life. And, you're going to be in a lot better place. In fact, the disagreements that I've had with people have led through the biggest breakthroughs and insights. And to be honest with you, sometimes I end up agreeing with them and I completely shift my mentality. But that's what it is, you know, to be like a true maverick, somebody that is going to think outside the box. And so the subtitle is Shatter the Shackles of a Broken System and Become the CEO of Your Own Health. Right? Shatter the shackles of a broken system and become the CEO of your own health. So, you know, it's a little bit dramatic, the shackles. And I use that term, and I don't use it lightly. I mean, the way that our minds, we are in a mind prison right now. We really, really are. And the biggest culprits are us, the docs, the people that are in healthcare. You know, we think that this is the way it is. This is the way it should be. And yes, again, we've made advances. We got all these great drugs. We can help a lot of people, but we're also unfortunately hurting a lot of people by not educating them on what's possible, and certainly not knowing what's possible for us. And the system is broken, and the system itself is holding us in shackles. And in the book, I go through what is going on, what's going on in the insurance world, what's going on with hospitals, what's going on with big pharma, what's going on with big food, All of these things have become massively corporatized. And I'm telling you, it is enslaving us in a way that you think we all feel like we have all these amenities and all these comforts in life. And we've got cookies and milk every night, you know, that our mom is giving us and a warm, snuggly blanket. But a lot of times that's a wolf in sheep's clothes. I'm telling you, right? That is a Trojan horse. Okay. And as you know, it didn't work out too well for them when the soldiers came out of the horse and slaughtered everybody. And I think that is what's happening. So we have to shatter the shackles of a broken system. So we talk about the system and then the overarching theme of the whole thing. And really the very core and being of who I am is really teaching you guys how to become the CEO of your own health, because most people are not the CEO of your own health. And I just keep giving the same examples. I talk to people that run companies. Some of them run companies of 500 people, 1,000 people. And when I really get down into how they're managing their own general overall health and wellness, there are so many voids for people that can do literally whatever they want. And so imagine how that affects the rest of the population. Now, there is a growing movement of people that really are becoming the CEOs of their own health, and they're absolutely obsessed with it. And I love it. They're obsessed with their health, their family's health, and they're making a huge impact for themselves and for their families. And if we can expand this to the rest of society, we are going to be, in a lot better place. So when we go back to the shackles, I'm just going to read something here, directly from my book. By the way, I haven't done the audio book yet. So this is a little bit of practice. Let me just see if I can read this without stumbling and stuttering the whole time, because I'm sure when somebody's watching me read the audio book, it's going to be kind of a high pressure situation. I've never done it before. We'll see how it is. I'll go here. So here's the passage. At the risk of sounding conspiratorial, I believe the food business, big pharma, and our vast entertainment complex have contributed to a perfect storm of sickness and disease. One of my favorite Pixar movies, WALL-E, paints a bleak picture of a society full of sedentary, over-entertained characters who exist in an excessively commercialized and consumer-obsessed society. That's us, here and now. Thankfully, human beings are more complex than the characters in WALL-E. We are organisms that require natural and fermented foods to build a healthy gut, activity to keep our hearts, lungs, muscles, brain strong, and some kind of communal life so we can live our lives with purpose. Sometimes I just want to shout from the rooftops, we have the ability to make life better for ourselves and one another. And then the next chapter starts with, the next paragraph starts with, so what's stopping us? Okay. As individuals and as a society, we haven't connected the problems in our lives and in our healthcare system in a meaningful way. Okay. So I'm going to hit this theme over and over in the book. Right. I'm not a conspiracy guy. I'm an insider of insiders. I've been the CEO of a big medical practice now for like 13 years. I've negotiated with hospital systems and insurance companies and all kinds of people. I've sat in boardrooms and things like that. So I have a very good sense of what's going on. And I can tell you, as an insider, the system is not set up to keep you well. So everything I talk about in the book, the system is not there to keep you well. Now, it is fairly good at getting you better if you get really, really sick with horrible things, but it is

And that's terrible. I'm not talking about those people. I'm talking about like when you just are not feeling well all the time and you're sick, you're out there. You've got to connect your lifestyle, your behavior, what you are doing, the care that you are seeking, where you are seeking that care, you know, how the care is being delivered to you. You've got to start connecting that to where you are. It sounds like the most basic stuff, but yet people do not get it. This is my frustration. This is the book. And I think if you read the book, I think I get a chance to make the point. Again, it's like a 2-day read. Most people that have read it, they're like, man, I zipped through it in 2 days because they could tell that I'm not the happiest character, you know, when I'm going through what is going on. But I get pretty happy when I'm able to, you know, educate people on, you know, on what's going on. So we kind of take you through some ups and downs in my career and things like that. But I feel like if you give the book a chance and you actually go through it, I think it's going to open up a lot of your eyes. And sometimes, you know, the same feeling that I get kind of when I give lectures sometimes, and I actually was talking to this big entrepreneur yesterday about that. Sometimes I give lectures to very, very intelligent people. They're just not in the field. And I'm just thinking to myself, man, they must think like, why did I come see this doctor talk? This is the most basic stuff. This is like, why am I even saying this? These are the voices, right, that we have in our heads. Because obviously I can go very, very deeply scientific. But it's crazy because after, you know, a lot of the times I give the talk, like people will line up and just tell me, oh, my God, the stuff you said, you know, completely changed, is completely going to change my life. And I'm just thinking to myself, well, what part of it? I don't know what part. Because to me, it's like, obviously you should be doing those things. And that is the same. And that's the same thing. So when I wrote the book and I gave it to people, I said, hey, before, you know, I send this out for final publishing and we were reviewing it, I just thought to myself, man, I made this book maybe too simple. I should have thrown in more science for those that wanted to dive deeper. And people were just like, it was like so much of the book was a completely new learning experience for them. So after I got enough of those, I said, you know what? Let's roll with this. This is good for the first book because this hopefully will just really push people, you know, in the right direction. So I wanted to go back to my frustration. I'm just going to read something else, you know, from the book. I, you know, this is actually fun. I could do this all day. So I'm actually ready to do my, the Audible version. I will do this in the next month. I promise you guys. I get asked every single day when the Audible is going to come out because a lot of you don't actually like to, you know, to get the book and actually read it. But here's a paragraph. After practicing medicine for 2 decades, it's hard not to feel frustrated when patients come to the office carrying a bag of pills, many without knowing why they are taking them. I have become a firm believer in lifestyle medicine, but we have to get the order of operations right. We have to start with the fundamentals that actually move the needle. Real food, heavy lifting, daily movement, restorative sleep, stress regulation, and deep human connection. Later in this book, I will walk you through advanced tools that can act as a force multiplier, photobiomodulation, pulsed electromagnetic frequency therapy, oxygen therapies, and more. But let's be clear, these are turbochargers. They only work if the engine is running. We build the foundation first, then we upgrade the hardware. Okay. These are the kind of things that honestly, like when I read it, I just say, duh. Obviously, this is so obvious to me. This is Captain Obvious. But yet when I talk to people, oh, that's interesting. You know, like that's really interesting stuff. This is how far behind we are. I want you guys to get to a point where you're able to just more question me, say, oh my God, you're going too far. Let me really pull the data. Let me argue with you. But the stuff I just said, who's going to argue with that? There's nothing to argue with, like literally nothing to argue with. But yet we are in, in a really rough position where we don't understand this stuff. And you know what? It's not just you guys that are don't understand the gap between where we really are, right? Where we can be. And how it's all connected to the system. But I make the point in the book about how brainwashed we are. And I certainly talk about my ignorant phase, which is before I really started becoming very, very keenly aware that we are living in like what looked like to be a simulation. Think about it, right? It's ridiculous. Think about how much money we spent, $4.9 trillion and growing very rapidly. But yet
every outcome is worse, right? Only lung cancer is down because we banned cigarette commercials.

0: bills. Everything else sucks. And the taxes, by the way, because people that smoke, they, you know, it's very expensive to smoke. And I would like quadruple or quintuple the prices, because then people, you know, really don't smoke. But it's like a simulation. Just think about it. It's like we're pouring more money and you got more people delivering more care, more administrators, bigger hospital systems, more clinics, more this and that, and people are getting sicker. Does that sound like that's not, it's not normal. That's a simulation. It's crazy to even think this stuff. And the fact that we as doctors think that we're going in the, that we've been going in the right direction, because I think we are going in the right direction now, to be honest with you, because I think a movement is really growing. And I hope the Wellness at the Speed of Light movement is really part of pushing, you know, that movement to grow. But it's absolutely ludicrous. I'm going to read another paragraph to just kind of get a gist of like where I am with how ludicrous this stuff is. Right. So here we go. Anybody, even extremely bright individuals with medical degrees, can be brainwashed. I was one of them. It's okay, my fellow doctors, to be a little skeptical of a healthcare system established in the 1950s and an education system infiltrated and influenced by big pharma, okay, striving to address 21st century issues. It's okay to ask questions. It's okay to ask why our health is deteriorating despite pouring obscene and unsustainable amounts of money into it. It's okay to question why we keep returning to the same well, which is slowly poisoning our children and our society. I made a personal decision to question both myself and the medical community and to challenge my preconceived notions about how to truly create wellness in my patients. Wellness at the Speed of Light is about our healthcare industry and a medical self-help book of sorts. It's a catalyst for change. You're the change agent. Yet most people don't like change. The advice I propose will require a radical shift in the way we have been taught to think. Unfortunately, most advice falls on deaf ears, and rightly so. If you're not receptive, no amount of analysis or badgering is going to persuade you to do something you're not ready to do. But before you can embrace a new mindset, your life experience has to lead you to it. Before you can change, you already have in mind the person you want to become. That's it. That's like the whole point. And then I go on to talk about the good news is if you adopt this type of mindset, you really, really can make tremendous changes. And as we make one change after the next, it's really insane. I just want to just talk just 2 seconds on some of the chapter 4. I talk about, you know, stepping back. What's most important in life? We really are forgetting what's most important in life. That goes for the population. That goes for us. When we forget that, we're not looking at first principles and really focusing on living extraordinarily lives where we really live our absolute very best, are feeling good, are good members of society and are doing good things. Chapter 5, I go into the delivery of healthcare, the system of healthcare and long-term care. It's really a three-head monster where we have problems, you know, in all these areas that are really, really impacting us. All right, I want to spend the little bit of time that we have talking about 2 of my favorite chapters in the book. Okay, chapter 8, just the title in itself, I knew it was going to annoy people and I don't care. So the name of the chapter is "What If More Doctors Were Humble, Energetic, and Actually Spoke Your Language?" Humility. Unbelievably important. We've got to stay humble because we really do know only a small portion of what's actually possible. And if we keep a closed mind, we know even less than we would have known. So guys, be humble. Energy. How many times do you go and you're not feeling well and you go to people that are supposedly trying to help you and they're about as energetic as a snail? Right. You don't want to go and see an earthworm. You don't want to go and see somebody that is like catatonic. Right. You want to go see people that have energy and want to actually, be learning themselves and helping you to be your best. And honestly, just get yourselves around high energy people. If you're not high energy, if you get around high energy people, I'm telling you, it's infectious. It's going to spread. This isn't just me saying it. It's actual science. And we can actually go through those papers, but that's for another time. And then actually speak your language. You know, I have been through it. You know, my dad had lung cancer and he had this oncologist. And honestly, this is true. If you knew my dad, you would just kind of know the guy was more irritated about how annoying his oncologist was and how brutal those visits were. And he had to sit there for an hour listening to an earthworm telling him random stuff and drawing out diagrams of the lung and the cancer and how it spreads and the cells. When you have cancer, look, he's like, I don't care about that. I just want to have the best life I can for the time that I have left. And the guy had no energy and it was horrible. So that 1 hour, he would always say it was like it was worse than his actual cancer, right? Obviously, he's being facetious on that, but that's how bad. So we have to be able to speak people's language. We have to bring energy and we have to understand not everybody comes from the same background. So just because I believe in something, it's not my job as a physician to sit there trying to change your cultural beliefs in the time that we have together. We have to work together to empower you to be, you know, to live your best life. It is really, really important to speak the language. And honestly, I'm not, you know, and again, I'm not saying I'm better than anybody else. You know, for those physicians that are listening or see this or see a clip or something like that, just relax. I'm not trying to pick any of the, but tell me, you can write to me. How is it bad to be more humble, more energetic, and speak the patient's language? Again, I would love to hear all your criticism, your letters and notes, because I'm sure you'd be happy to do that. And I'm happy to respond to you. And by the way, when you're responding, telling me those things, actually think about what you're saying and what you're writing down. And before you hit the send button, ask yourself, does that even make sense? And again, that's how I took everything in this book. You want to argue with me? That's fine. But it doesn't make any sense because this is very obvious stuff that I'm laying out. It's just that we have to be awakened for these things. All right. On the other side of the break, I'm going to talk about my favorite chapter, which is the last chapter. And that's really how we're going to make an impact. That's how we're going to all build a movement together. This is not about a movement of one. This is not about me selling books or doing any of those things. This is about me empowering a movement that is going to change the way healthcare is delivered, the way you guys think about your own health. And it's going to change the very fabric of society. So we'll see you on the other side of the break. This is AM 950. It's Recharging the Human Battery. I'm Dr. Sinacropi. I'm fired up. We'll see you on the other side of the break.
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6: This is WCPT telling you how you can shop Lube. Whether you're out in the field playing football or baseball, or inside the stadium playing hockey or basketball, or any sport really, let's take a look at some sporting goods stores that support the Democratic Party. Academy. Now, Academy is a company that does not give to politics. Some of their senior leaders do, and in 2024, 87% of their donations went to Democrats. Hibbett. Now, Hibbett is a company that does not give to politics, but some of their senior leaders do, and in 2024, 93% of those donations went to Democrats. Dick's Sporting Goods. Now, Dick's Sporting Goods as a company does not give to politics. Yes, some of their senior leaders do, and it's kind of a little all over. Sometimes lean more right, sometimes lean more left. It's really hard to find a pattern. But hey, remember when the right was attacking Dick's Sporting Goods when they decided to push the age of purchasing firearms to 21 and stop selling assault-styled rifles? This has been WCPT telling you how you can shop Lube.
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0: All right. We are back on Recharging the Human Battery. This is AM 950 Radio. I'm Dr. Shin Akropi, and hopefully you have been enjoying this. The way that I'm talking to you here is exactly how I wrote the book. Again, I got on the line with Michael, and I just spouted stuff out. And, you know, sometimes actually I would be driving in my car, and I would get so fired up, I'm like, I can't even focus on driving right now. Let me pull over to the side, because he would strike a nerve and ask me a question or something that, you know, would really, you know, just bring out the, you know, the Hulk in me, we'll call it. And I'm just like, okay, I got to let her rip, but let me just pull over to the side of the road here so I don't swerve into anybody, and we, you know, we don't get into any, like, anger management issues and things like that. But that being said, hopefully you've enjoyed this. I would love for you guys to support me. Go out and get the book. I mean, it's on Amazon. You get the Kindle version, or you know, get the hardcover version. Really appreciate that. And I, like I said, I wrote this book for you guys. I didn't write this book for me. I didn't write this book for people to say, oh, you got a book. I don't care. What I do care about is the value that this book brings. And it had to be done in a way that is going to resonate across the board. So whether you're a physician that, you know, has, you know, done incredible things, in research, background or whatever, or whether you're just somebody that is just first even thinking about your own wellness and care, you know, this book, I think is for everybody, and hopefully it stimulates you to do some writing yourself and to do your own books, but at least to be part of the movement. All right, let's talk about chapter 17, my favorite chapter in the book. It's how we wrap everything up. It's called the Me and You Zone, and it's a holistic approach to wellness and joy. What's the Me and You Zone? So you guys have heard of the Blue Zones, right? And so I said, well, What can I do that's really corny, but get a, you know, a message out there? And from that was born the Me and You Zones. And this is very basic. Again, I'm going to go Captain Obvious for you guys, because this is really what resonates the most. Things that resonate with me, it's like, oh, obviously, right? And so the Me and You Zones, what does that mean? That means if I take care of me, okay, then I'm going to be better at taking care of you. Think about it. When you're not feeling well, when you're, you know, you're going through something, your family members are going through something, right? And you are, your body is in a state of inflammation and disrepair and just chronic, you're chronically broken down. How good of a parent are you? How good of a friend are you? How good of a neighbor are you? How good of a teacher are you? How good of a doctor are you? How good of whatever? you know, are you? Probably not as good as you could be as if you were feeling amazing. And so think about a society that where that spreads like falling dominoes, right? I take care of myself. You know, my friends and family take care of themselves. Now they're feeling good. Now we take care of the neighborhood, right? Now we got a neighborhood that's working fantastic. Crime rates go down. People are happy. We start coming up with new ideas and inventions. We're all in a better place, right? That spreads to the next neighborhood because that neighborhood's like, well, why is that neighborhood? Why is everyone happy over there? And so on and so forth. And really, we can really spread this message. Again, we got to take care of me. Right. You got to put on your own life support. You have to put on your oxygen mask. Right. Just like in the airplane, you put on your oxygen mask first before you assist other people. Otherwise, you're going to pass out. It's hard to assist people if you're on the floor passed out. So put your oxygen mask on first. Take care of yourselves. Be the CEOs of your health and then take care of your fellow people that are around you, family, friends, colleagues and so on. And that is going to become infectious and spread. I wanted to close Wellness at the Speed of Light with that particular message. That's the whole thing. This is the whole point, right? We want to live exceptional lives. If we lead exceptional lives, it translates to others leading exceptional lives. Man, we could do so much better than we're doing. I was sick of watching this happening, and I had to do something about it, and there came Wellness at the Speed of Light. So go out and get the book. Please follow the podcast, Wellness at the Speed of Light. We've had some of the biggest names in the world on that podcast. We're going to continue to do so. We're actually going to be doing a bunch of recordings out of a studio at the Sterling Club in Las Vegas, where we're building an entire podcast studio. Very excited about that. So we will see you on the next episode. This is Recharging the Human Battery. I'm Dr. Sinacropi, AM 950 Radio. Thank you for joining us. 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Take care of you so that you can take care of others around you. 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
4: NBC News Radio, I'm Jennifer Kuiper. President Trump is visiting the Emerald Isle this weekend, he says, while meeting with Ireland's prime minister.
5: We've had some discussions on trade and various other things. We have a big relationship with Ireland.
4: And Trump says that will continue stronger than ever. Homeland Security Secretary Mark Wayne Mullen claims Minnesota Democratic Congresswoman Ilhan Omar married her brother and says she could be deported. Mullen has told conservative podcaster Benny Johnson that there is an ongoing federal investigation into Omar as part of an alleged fraudulent immigration scheme. Mullen claims Omar married her brother to try to bring him to the United States. The Somali-born congresswoman has denied the allegations. A juror in the Lindsey Clancy mistrial is talking about the testimony that influenced her decision to vote not guilty. Scott Carr has more.
6: Juror Paula Devlin told CBS Mornings that testimony given by Lindsey Clancy's ex-husband, Patrick Clancy, largely influenced her decision to vote not guilty. Devlin says she found it compelling to see Clancy not able to say something negative about his ex-wife, who's still facing murder charges and the deaths of her three young children.
4: Commerce Secretary Howard Lutnick tells NBC News that President Trump's proposed $5,000 dividend checks for adults would not come from tax money. Trump said during the Republican National Committee's first midterm convention that the checks will be given out if Republicans retain Congress in the November midterms. In California, Laguna Beach is under a local state of emergency. Officials say Hurricane Marie left extensive beach erosion and other related damages. For the first time in its history, Fiestas Patrias, Colorado, is coming to the Denver metro area. And event coordinator Kimberly Bonilla says the event kicks off Hispanic Heritage Month and celebrates Mexican independence.
23: Not many people know it's in September, which is why we love to highlight and celebrate the culture.
4: I'm Jennifer Kuiper, NBC News Radio.
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12: Good morning, Chicago. Gene Roy here with Jim Balser. Another episode of The Boys from Bridgeport. Our purpose here is to bring you all the news and then some about what's happening in Chicago. All things Chicago, history, politics, our neighborhoods, and our friends.
1: I couldn't agree more, Gene. It is a beautiful day out there. Talking to Devin, the White Sox lost. We'll start with that one. And we've got a good show today. We're going to be talking about a lot of things that are going on within the city. You've got Amtrak. You've got the White Sox. You've got the school board. Mm-hmm. We're ready and we're loaded. So, Gino, go for it.
12: All right. Well, first of all, you know, I have to start off with a response to an incident at the Cook County Courthouse earlier this week. Two sheriff's deputies were bringing a high-risk prisoner into the courtroom of Judge John Like. Judge Like, as you may recall, is the judge who released Alfonso Talley under the provisions of the Safety Act, who then went out and the facts are clear. He went out and murdered a Chicago police officer and left the officer's partner with life-altering and potentially life-ending injuries. That was bad enough. Now, this week, what the judge did, again, going back to where I started, two sheriff's deputies from the correctional side, the Cook County Jail, are bringing a prisoner in for a court hearing in his courtroom. Prisoner is charged with murder. He is handcuffed. The two deputies are following all the protocols that their training and their policies, their SOPs, call for. They enter the courtroom with this arrestee, and they are admonished by the judge to take his handcuffs off. And the deputies reply that it's not their protocol. They have to put him in a secure facility. There's little lockups behind each one of the judges' chambers in the Cook County Courts building at 26th Street. They can't do it unless he's in a facility and they're authorized to do it. If there's any deviations from their policy, it's got to come from a supervisor. He responds by telling them that if they do not comply with his orders, he will have them held in contempt of court. He will hold them in contempt of court. And they say, we'll call our supervisor. At that point, he said, you're in contempt of court. And he has the courtroom deputies handcuff the jail deputies and put them in the lockup in the back where the prisoner should have been. And the reason that the judge wanted the offender unhandcuffed, he wanted him to be able to hug his family.
13: Wow.
12: He wanted somebody who's incredible. Incredible isn't the word. He wanted to allow somebody who is in jail, pending trial, of course. We'll be honest about that. Pending trial. He wanted to allow him and his family to exchange hugs. Please, when is enough enough? Fortunately, common sense prevailed. The supervisors from the jail side arrived. They explained the situation to the judge. He unarrested the two deputies, and they moved on. But I understand from sources that people have been looking into the judge's conduct, and there's more to come this weekend and some reporting that will be coming from CWB Chicago and some of the alternative media sources that are doing an excellent job providing the citizens and residents of Chicago with an unbiased view of what's really going on in the criminal justice system. And my hat is off to Tim Heck and the people at CWB Chicago for their work. It's honest, it's straightforward, it's not partisan, but it tells it like it is. We're in serious trouble at 26th Street, folks. We're in serious trouble. I did a post on social media about this, and the question I asked is, when is enough enough? And this insanity has to stop. So,
13: Gene, let me ask a question, because you said something that caught my ear. The judge had them arrested when they were going to call their supervisor. Did I understand it right? So, in other words, they didn't even get it. They were willing to do what he said, but they wanted it cleared.
12: They had to clear it to their supervisor. They report to their supervisor, not to him.
13: And he all of a sudden said, as soon as they said that, he has them arrested?
12: Yep.
13: Wow. Unbelievable.
12: This judge has enough controversy in his background. It's time. I cannot see why the presiding judges at 26th Street allow him to continue sitting in such a high visibility, high profile position. I think it's in everybody's best interest to give him a little bit of a timeout and maybe take him out of the criminal courthouse. He can still function as a judge, but might be better off hearing civil matters where he's not going to be faced with situations of this type. Again, folks, this is one of the reasons we have the violent crime problems we have in Chicago. When you have a sitting criminal court justice judge who is supposed to be impartial and administering justice wants to allow somebody who's arrested for murder to hug his family.
13: Let me ask you a question. Back to the officers, or who was it that brought him in?
12: Two Cook County deputies who worked in the correction facility.
13: Had they listened to the judge and disobeyed orders from, you know, their side, could they have been fired too?
12: Absolutely. And even worse, what if this was some sort of escape plot?
13: Yeah.
12: Yeah, it's a possibility. You can't rule it out. I'm not saying that's what it was, but you can't rule out. You're dealing with people that are under arrest for murder. People don't get just arbitrarily swept up and charged with murder. There's a lot of work, a lot of investigation, and a lot of review by the Cook County State's Attorney's Office before anybody is charged with murder. Been there, done that.
13: Yeah. You know it. You were a police officer for how many years?
12: 30 years.
13: 30 years. Wow. And you were a commander for X amount of years,
12: yep,
13: too. Incredible. You got to follow orders. You have to obey And they were willing, okay, we'll do what you want, but we want to clear it first.
14: Right.
13: Because, number one, you got a dangerous situation here with this man being a murderer, alleged murderer, I'll say that. And then you've got their jobs, too. What's wrong with that?
12: I wish I knew.
13: No.
12: I wish I knew, and I wish and I hope that the four or five people who are in key positions in the Cook County justice system ask that same question and have that same discussion with themselves over this weekend. This can't go on.
13: No,
12: we've already
13: can't.
12: Seen tragedy because of the flaws in the Safety Act and the lack of pretrial detention, even for violent offenders. One murder is one murder too many.
13: Yeah, and you're endangering people in the courthouse. Mm-hmm. You're endangering lives all around. God, it's incredible.
12: Absolutely. So that's my sermon about Cook County criminal justice system today. Probably, unfortunately, we'll be talking about more flaws in the criminal justice system as long as we're on this platform here talking about things. We were talking on the way over doing our prep for the show, following up on 9/11 and the memorial ceremony that was held yesterday. And we'll talk about the specifics of the ceremony in a little bit. But the thing I want to point out is this morning I heard a news bulletin, news report, the toxic chemicals that were released when the buildings burnt and fell to the ground and all the building materials, the best of 1960s technology that are actually precursors to cancer. Since 9/11, 9,000 Americans have died from 9/11 related illnesses, 9,000. An even more shocking number, 60,000 are afflicted with long-term World Trade Center diseases. That's incredible. That's terrible. That's what I've got my hat on today, instead of the Sox hat or the Cubs hat. We have to take a moment. We have to remember the innocent victims. We have to remember the police officers, the firefighters who went in knowing that they'd probably never come out. The families and the families that are still suffering, the 9,000 extra additional deaths, 60,000 more people suffering from World Trade Center related illnesses, the cancer, it's incredible.
13: You know, it's back to Vietnam. It sounds like the Agent Orange. People still dying from it. You have got to be so careful. But what are you going to do when you have such a tragedy like that where they need help? You have to. So I give everyone that went in and helped after 9/11 trying to dig people out and put it, as we find out now, putting their lives on the line.
12: Yeah. And last week's guest, Mike Fagel, who responded and was one of FEMA's leaders on the scene, getting those first responders who were still digging through the rubble the resources they needed to do it. He was blocks away. He's afflicted with 9/11 related illnesses.
13: Yeah.
12: So, it's really incredible. And it's just really a stunning. I was stunned when I heard that this morning.
13: There's a lot of things that people don't know about, and I think they should. You know, you remember those who gave the supreme sacrifice,
12: right?
13: But also, you remember those who are getting sick. Is the government helping them? Are they doing anything? I don't know.
12: Well, this came from the organization that the government had set up in the aftermath to provide treatment and track the numbers. So I'm assuming there's some sort of government programs there, but I'm really not that familiar with it.
13: It'll need to go on for a long time, long time. And like I said, one of my opinions about 9/11 is preparedness. You have to be prepared, and you can't let these guys do what they did.
12: Right.
13: Learning how to fly jets and then not learning how to land them, that's suspicious right there.
12: Right.
13: Oh,
12: unbelievable. Okay.
13: You want?
12: Do we have anybody yet? I thought we had a call.
14: Yeah, Dave from Park Ridge.
12: Good morning, Dave. How you doing?
15: Yeah, hey, how you two old sundowners doing?
13: Still in the fight.
12: Living the dream.
15: Yeah, great. I guess you wouldn't know this because Fox News didn't cover it, but speaking of 9/11, John Stewart, a comedian and host of The Daily Show, actually had to shame a bunch of Republican legislators into passing a bill some like 20 years after the fact of 9/11 to help the first responders that all got sick. And to be fair, I think there were like two Democrats too, but it was like, I forgot how many, like over 10 Republicans kept voting to shut the bill down to get health care for those people. Oh, and also leaving the door open for 9/11 to happen, that was George W. Bush.
13: That, unfortunately, I would...
15: continuously over and over.
12: Well, actually, if you go back a little bit further, if you're on Twitter, there's a gentleman by the name of Buzz Patterson who posts regularly. He was Bill Clinton's military aide. He was the guy that carried the nuclear briefcase for him. And he can tell you about some other missed opportunities. I'm not going to do the research here while we're talking, but it goes back further.
15: He wanted to take Bin Laden out.
12: Well,
15: he couldn't get it through.
12: Read Buzz Patterson's posts. Posts.
15: When did it happen? Who was president when it happened?
13: No, Bush was president when it happened.
15: Yeah.
13: I mean, but you could go back to Pearl Harbor.
15: Also,
13: when did
15: 9/11 memorial? So your anointed one, the current president, didn't go to the memorial in New York for that he couldn't. Did you see him at the memorial he went to, though? Was he sleeping or was he checking his eyelids for holes?
13: Look, you could go back to World War II. Yeah. You've got
15: guys,
13: Roosevelt.
15: That's all I got today.
13: Okay. You know
15: all
13: what?
15: Right.
13: We appreciate it.
15: Have the life you voted for. Bye.
13: All right. Bye.
12: Stay angry. You can please some of the people some at a time, but you can't please all the people.
13: The great thing about this country is you can have an opinion.
12: Exactly.
13: I mean, it's incredible. The Marine Corps had a saying, opinions are like blank holes. Everybody has one.
12: Yeah.
13: And I respect, speak up and say what's on your mind.
12: Absolutely.
13: Yeah, say what's
12: country.
13: On your mind. Yeah, that's exactly what it is. And when there's... you're going to blame, as long as you're accurate, bring it out. And like I said about Pearl Harbor, Roosevelt was president, and there are people that said it was set up. I don't know, but did they know they were coming? There was a possibility.
12: The possibility, and things just don't happen overnight. So things, especially operations of that magnitude, that's something that had been planned for years. If you take a look back, they started trying to take out the World Trade Center in 1993, except they tried to do it by setting off bombs in the garage. And it didn't work because the whole garage structure with the heavy reinforced cement or concrete was protecting from the effects of the blast. So, we could have this dispute, this discussion.
13: Back and forth with
12: it. For 50 years.
13: Do we have another call?
14: Yeah, Roosevelt from Chicago.
13: Hello.
16: Hello, how you guys doing? Good morning, gentlemen.
13: Okay, good.
16: Okay, did you guys see any of the family victims from 9/11? When they were calling out the names and all the presidents were there, ex-presidents, I mean. You know what I'm talking about?
13: Right. Yeah.
16: Okay, well, there was a lady, I believe her last name is Terry, and I don't know what you guys think, but he called out for Trump to release the Arab files because they kept that, he's got it on the racks. And let's not forget, gentlemen, that this guy is buddy-buddy with Qatar and the Arabs, and a lot of those Arabs flew into those Twin Towers. I believe there was 15 or I don't know how many of them. But there's been, in my opinion, we've had 12 years of presidents from Texas. Those are the two Bushes, and they were in cahoots and have received money for years from the Arabs. And they kept us under this oil dependency, under this oil, you know, let's just say, attached to this oil thing.
13: Oil has always been oil, gas, and back to World War II. We embargoed the Japanese, and a lot of that led to war. I mean, granted, they invaded Manchuria. There was a couple of things, but yeah, there's a lot of things that happened.
16: But gentlemen, we had an opportunity when Carter was there because he had solar panels, and Reagan got in there. And speaking of oil, he got a lot of money from the oil and the bankers. So, you know, let's not forget that this is all about money, oil, Venezuela. There's another connection. That's why Trump went in there for oil, Venezuela. He stole a lot of that oil. He's still doing it.
13: Do you remember the gas lines of the 70s?
16: Oh yeah, that was Carter.
13: I lived through that. I mean, if our oil and gas is strangled off, you're going to have big problems in this country.
16: No, but I'm not. See, that's an extreme, though. I'm not saying let's cut it all out and immediately. You can't do it. It cannot. We've got decades and decades dependent on oil, but the more we depend on oil, the more this is going to happen, the more our country is going to go to war. Look what we're at right now, Iran.
13: I agree with that. I mean, anywhere in the world where you start strangling off the oil, you've got problems. Exactly. I wish we could resolve it, but...
16: Right. No. But I'm saying we have to wean off this stuff.
13: Oh, yeah, I agree.
16: Little by little, I'm not saying cut it off tomorrow. It's impossible. Plastic is made out of oil. Everything depends on oil.
13: Right.
16: So I understand that. But we've gone to extremes. We're in an extreme right now. We have a leader in the White House that is doing things that no other leader has ever done in this country for 250 years. The things that he's done, the exposure that he's had, our young men, you know, sending them to a war, that why are we in a war? There's an example. Look, it's always that region of the world. You know, because why? Because of the oil.
2: Let me ask you a question. You outlined the succession of presidents, but you overlooked a gap there of 8 years in the 90s. Who was that?
16: I believe that was Clinton.
2: Bill Clinton. Okay.
16: Yeah.
2: So, again, like you're an intelligent man. You know, like I told the gentleman who called before you, take a look on Twitter. If you're on Twitter, find a guy by the name of Buzz Patterson, who was Clinton's military aide. Take a look and see what he's got to say. He was someone who was in the room.
16: But see, here's the thing. I'm going to rebut you on that one. Here's the thing. We could always find somebody that works for that particular presidency or president that is going to go against the president. You see what I'm saying? We cannot depend on it. This is my opinion.
2: Oh, okay. So somebody who was in the room who was a witness can't be counted on.
16: No, I didn't say that. I said, but we cannot depend on one person. That's my point. Now, if there's more people, I'll agree with you. If there's more people that work for that particular president that aligns with this gentleman that you're referring to. You see what I'm saying? In other words, there's conspiracies on everything. Look at 9/11. There's a conspiracy right now that it was an inside job. I don't believe it was an inside job. I believe it was Osama bin Laden. I don't know what you think about
2: absolutely
16: it.
2: Agreed. I mean, if you take a look at the history of it, they first tried to bomb the World Trade Centers in 1993.
16: No, I agree. But now, do you believe, speaking of 9/11, do you believe that President Bush had prior warning? You spoke of Clinton on his way out. Didn't Clinton tell him, be careful with Osama bin Laden? And didn't he have prior warning and he ignored him? From what I understand.
2: It depends on how good the information is. You know, thirty years here in Chicago, I had people tell me somebody's going to get robbed tonight. Okay, I understand that, but you know, tell me when and where, and I'll make sure we got the resources there. So, you know, there's It depends on how specific the information is.
16: Right, exactly. Okay. No, but thank you very much.
2: All right, Jay, thanks for the call. Thanks for the conversation. Appreciate it.
16: Thank you.
2: Take care.
16: I appreciate the time you gave me. Thank you.
2: Who we got next? Russell. Good morning. How you doing?
3: All right. How you doing?
5: Oh, man, I know that voice. You wouldn't happen to be an old Marine, would you?
3: There's a good possibility of that happening, sir.
5: Happy boy. Good to hear your voice, kid. Always good.
3: You too. All right. You too, buddy. All right. Hey, first and foremost, you know, I just heard that last gentleman said that we just got into this war. We've been in that war for 47 years. You know that, Jim. 1979, when they took our hostages, for crying out loud. Wait, we just haven't been fighting back. We had, you know, in my opinion, all the way down the line.
5: And I agree. What about the bombing of the barracks in Beirut?
3: Exactly. Yeah, and I tell you what, right now, you know that I just got out right before that. So I know some of those guys that were over there. And they wanted to go right in there and clean house. But at the time, you know, Reagan was in, and he, no. And to me, that started it. If these terrorists show that you make Americans bleed, then they can get away with anything because we won't fight back. And they proved it, right?
5: I mean, one of the things, Tom, too, is just to go back to the barracks. And it bothered me as a Marine veteran of Vietnam that they took everybody and moved them into the barracks. They didn't have them dispersed.
3: Yeah.
5: And I might be wrong on this too, but the guards, that one guard, he didn't load his rifle fast enough. They had to have another, what kind of BS is that?
3: They did not get issue ammo. And only one that the senior guard had that ammo. That was it.
5: It's incredible to me that that's allowed to happen and our men and women lose their lives because incompetent people in Washington.
3: You got that right. Yeah.
5: You know, people, like we said with Vietnam, you could go on and on. Was Pearl Harbor set up?
3: We don't know.
5: We could do, a whole segment on that, multiple segments. Go ahead. You got me worked up, big guy. Go ahead.
3: That's my mission in life, Jimmy.
5: You're always there. You are always there, whether it's Veterans Day, Memorial Day, the Marine Corps birthday, and the country. The love of the country.
3: You got it.
5: I've always said, look, whatever your opinion is, you can voice it here. And that's very, very important.
3: Yeah. Yeah. Well, the other thing I was going to say, I don't know. I watched the thing for 9/11 yesterday, and they're reading off the names, and you had the mayor of New York laughing with a sitting congresswoman. Laughing while they're reading off names. I get it, man, but that's sacred ground, man. You can't do that.
5: Well, you could, man, if you're at any sort of memorial service.
3: Yeah.
5: The military, people are sitting there laughing, shame on you.
3: Yeah. And that's, that brings me to the, when the, they started that, when the war was going on in Iran and our young men and women were coming home, we used to go into the hangar on 63rd to escort KIAs.
5: I remember that.
3: And I had guys with me. I said, leave your sunglasses on. And they said, well, we're inside. I said, leave your sunglasses on. They didn't understand what I was saying. Because grown men, Jim, you know yourself. The waterfalls are coming out. So, this stuff means a lot to me, and I know you and other people.
5: You shouldn't forget. You shouldn't. And the semantics of 9/11. Okay, we can argue that it should have. And if you look at it in reality, it should have never happened. Should have never happened.
2: Right, you're absolutely right.
5: I blame it.
2: A lot of failures to go around here.
5: I mean, hold on there, Tommy boy. We got another call, Tom. Semper Fi, kid. You're the best.
2: Semper Fi, thanks
5: for calling.
3: All right. All right. I'll talk to you later.
5: All right.
2: Go to Jack Burns. Hey, good morning.
17: Good morning, Gene. Good morning, Jim. How are you?
5: What's up?
2: Very good. Good to hear from you, Jack.
17: Good to hear from you. Thanks for having me. So, I didn't want to interrupt the last couple days. Should be designated to anything and everything other than Amtrak and and what's going on in Bridgeport. I was listening to your show, and, you know, I remember being at the Board of Trade when looking up at the big screen and seeing it, an airplane hanging out of the building, and then everything that followed after that. My friends that either went to New York or enlisted in the military, and all the collateral after that. So I don't want to take away from that, but I do want to touch base with you guys on the Amtrak project and where we're at today. Yeah.
5: Update the listeners. Update everyone. Let's go.
17: You know, Jim, so this Thursday, there's a meeting at the Putak Center off of Wentworth right there at the mouth of Chinatown. The room holds probably about 150, you know, if Amtrak and Justin Ishbia show up, you know, maybe there's going to be spots for 100 participants in there. But everything that I've been told, there should be a couple hundred to 1,000 people outside.
2: Right. And that'll send a message.
17: Well, it has to, right, Gene? Because truth be told is they did not consider alternative sites. They listed in the report that they considered three, one of which was 14th Street.

0: on the same.
1: You know, I'm from Bridgeport. I'm from Armour Park. I'm from Chinatown. I'm from Canaryville. Our backs are against the wall, and I will tell you, we have got to stick together. That's the only way you got a shot at beating these guys. You can't cave in, and I give Maria, you, everybody. And, oh, we've got the Alder woman on the line, Jack.
0: Take your call. Take your call before me. I will talk to you guys later in the week. Always going to remember 9/11 in my heart, and I will keep you guys posted. I promise.
1: Thanks.
2: All right. Have a good weekend, Jack. Thank you.
0: Bye. Yep.
1: Hi, Nicole.
3: Good morning.
2: Good morning.
3: How's everybody doing?
2: Great.
1: And, you know, we're dying to hear what you have to say. I was out there at that rally. Was it on Monday? You had a great crowd out there at 35th and Shields. Am I right?
3: It was a really strong showing from the community. The support keeps growing and growing. I was just listening to your conversation with Jack Burns. Appreciate him and so many other members of the community who've been helping to rally everybody together. He's not wrong. I mean, this is something that has absolutely united the 11th Ward. Nobody wants this.
1: We've got to all, Nicole, you know me, we've got to all stick together. Everybody,
3: yes, we do.
1: Even people that, I was glad to see Pat Dowell was there because their community now is affected by it.
2: Absolutely.
1: That's exactly what we need. United we stand, divided we fall.
3: That's right. That's right. So some of you may have seen a story, I think, on the Sox machine. Must have gotten a notice from Amtrak that they're moving forward with federal preemption. I just got that information yesterday. We've always known that this was a possibility, and we move on to the next phase of this. We have several different people talking to attorneys right now, including myself, to figure out what our options are. This is by no means over, in my opinion, and I know in the opinion of everybody. So it's still not okay, and it never will be.
1: Yeah, I couldn't agree more. You're doing a great job along with John Daly. It's kind of for me to sit on the sidelines a little bit. It just isn't the same for me. But again, there's good leadership down there with you and John and the people and Maria that have everybody that's doing all of this. It's so important. Nicole, I will say it again. I'll say it 1,000 times. We have got to stick together and they have got to use the ward office as a means of being together.
3: And I appreciate you saying that. Jim, this is we've got to be rowing together like a good crew team, you know. And if we're not rowing in sync, we don't finish as well as we want to. I do want to give a shout out to Maria Legiglio, the Coalition for a Better Chinese American Community, Bridgeport Environmentalists. You know, Hannah Dombowski and Grace Chan were out there. They gave they made really powerful remarks on behalf of each of the communities that they represent. And, you know, we all live here. We're all going to be affected by this. And we all know that what's happening right now is just wrong.
1: It's wrong. Can you tell me anything that you're doing to stop this, different methods that you're using to try and stop this?
3: Yeah, so we've got a few different angles that are being looked at. When I say we, I mean the collective we, because what this... You know, Jim, I have one more paid person than you had when you were in office. I get four paid staff. So, you know, this is a collective effort, but we're looking at the categorical exclusion. The FOIAs haven't been responded to yet to look at the full application for in the report from the categorical exclusion. We do believe that there's probably some weaknesses there. I don't think that they really took into consideration that there is a historic park less than 500 feet from the rail yard property. Community outcry is a huge factor in all of this. Go ahead.
1: No, I was back to what I keep saying. You have to stay honest. And I said, stop Amtrak, you'll stop the White Sox. That's the whole ball of wax with me. There's other things. It's a two-pronged battle. I'll be honest, my whole time in office, which was 17 years, I didn't have this kind of a battle. So I commend you and John for taking leadership roles, and especially Maria for what she's done.
3: Well, I appreciate that. Jim.

0: I mean, like, and everybody, we need every single resident showing up. You know, every little action counts. Put up a sign. Come grab a lawn sign. Come grab a window sign. Share it with your neighbors. Have them come out. You know, if you know people that live in the neighborhood that aren't dialed into this yet, you know, let them know what's going on and have them join us. Jack's right. On the 17th, there is a community meeting. You know, I asked Amtrak after the first community meeting to postpone the next one until they had more answers, so I could see a plan, until the full development team could be there. You know, I explained to them that I wanted, you know, wanted to have that information up front, because this is what I do. If I have a zoning meeting, I have all of that information before I take it to the community so that it's a productive meeting.
1: And you know, they didn't give you anything in the beginning, am I right? They gave you nothing, basically.
0: Less than 48 hours in advance, Jim. I got a copy of that presentation that was, you know, I hesitate to call it an actual presentation because it didn't really give us any real information. So I asked them to give us all this information, give me all this information so that I could at least review it and give some feedback. And then we decide on a date at least a week later. Well, I was called this week and told that they were proceeding with the meeting on the 17th, that they'd reserved the space. It does hold 175 seated and then some additional people standing. So I imagine they can hold at least, you know, 200 people. Loosely a few more inside. I'll say, you know, I insisted on two meetings because our community is so big and this affects the community all from north to south, which is why we did one at Armour and one was always intended to be in Chinatown for the larger non-English speaking community. They have the capability to do translation over here in a way that we weren't able to really do well at the other location. But, you know, I know we're fully anticipating and we want there to be a great showing of support from the community on Thursday. So we're working on some things to, you know, to make sure that we can have people.
1: Are they going to let anyone talk besides you and the elected officials? Are they going to let people from the community talk?
0: I'm hoping that there is a Q&A session in here. Jim, I don't have confirmation on that. This is not my meeting, and, you know, I've not been involved in the planning. I have asked for the agenda. I've told them that I'm getting a lot of questions, so I'm hoping to have some answers quickly here since this was just announced. So, yeah, I mean, I would expect that they would take Q&A. Why would you do this without doing Q&A? But I cannot confirm that for you, again, because this is not my meeting.
1: All right. When I see the renderings of the new White Sox park up there, my grandson could draw something better than that. I mean, it's a joke. The whole thing is a joke.
0: Listen, Jim, think about it this way. We got some drawings, however they came to be, that were released to the public for a potential development that, you know, relies on a few things happening first, right? Including this the Union Pacific yard being converted to a maintenance facility. How did they have drawings for that, but they couldn't show the community drawings for what this facility is going to look like?
1: And they couldn't.
0: They
1: tell
0: still
1: you.
0: Haven't shown the city.
1: Well, hold it, Gene wants to.
2: You know, you take a look at the history of railroads in the United States, and you know, back then they were called barons, and a lot of some of the laws we have now, federal antitrust and that, were designed to counteract the influence. The railroads just came in, did what they wanted, bought everybody out. And that's what you're seeing. It's that railroad culture. They have a different culture than we have here as far as local governments and community involvement. They could care less about the community. It's about pleasing their shareholders.
1: The only thing they understand is, like I told you when I was in, Nicole, I don't know if I brought the story, I had some problems with them. Well, you can't touch them up on the railroad tracks. Okay, big guy, I understand that. What we did is what we controlled, the roads going up there. That's what I said.
0: And you're absolutely right, Jim, because and what we're working with the city on is figuring out where preemption stops and home rule authority starts. Look, they got to tap a water line. They got to tap a sewer line. They're going to need, you know, permits for street closures, driveway permits and the like. All of that still needs to be determined at this point. We're looking at every single angle. They've actually finally taken an action that we can react to at this point. Up until then, you know, they've been playing a little bit of hide the ball.
1: Like I said, you, John, Maria, Jack Burns, all of you, the leadership, you have proven leadership with this. And just keep up the good work. And I think I heard you say that the next time we have a meeting, I want to bring somebody with you. Keep adding those numbers.
0: Absolutely. You come to a rally, you come to a meeting, bring people with you. This is not a time to go solo. We need everybody.
1: I couldn't. And you know what? The old Marine here, I will stand shoulder to shoulder with you guys. I'm always ready, and I appreciate your leadership. You articulate and all the issues very well.
0: Thanks a lot, guys.
1: And anytime you want to come back on the show, you're always welcomed. Okay?
0: I love it. Thanks a lot.
2: One last question for you all. You talked about getting signs and posters. Where can residents in the neighborhood and other concerned people stop by to pick up some posters and signs?
0: Thank you so much for that question, Gene. You can come to the 11th Ward office. The office is open today from 9 to noon. I'll be walking around over the weekend. I'll be canvassing with signs, and I'll be pulling them in a little red wagon, making the case, and having people join us. So, yeah, come to the 11th Ward office, 3659 South Halsted. We're open Monday through Friday until 5 o'clock, Tuesdays through Fridays, and then on Mondays we're open until 7.
2: Very good.
1: All right, Nicole, thanks.
2: Thank you.
1: Keep up the good work.
0: Thanks. Have a great weekend, guys. Thanks.
1: Right.
0: Bye-bye.
1: Bye. Hello.
3: Hey, guys. How you doing?
1: All right, good. Who is this?
3: Okay.
1: This
3: is Bill.
1: Bill, is it?
3: Okay. My sources are Federal Railroad Administration.gov as well as gov.com. And I just wanted to point out what they're doing in Bridgeport is a travesty. They're treating Bridgeport, an upper middle class white neighborhood, as if it were Inglewood or something. You know what I'm saying? Anyways, I say you take your fight to the top, because when Trump got reelected in 2024, one of the first things he did was appoint David Armstrong Fink. Name is poetic justice for anyone affiliated with Trump. And he's the head of the Federal Railroad Administration. He was voted in 51 of Trump's lackeys to 47 Democrats. All Democrats voted against him because they know what a sleazebag he did. After appointing him and he was elected, they wiped out all the railroad regulations that would prevent them from doing what they're doing in your residential neighborhood. You could also talk Sean Duffy, MTV Real World star. I say you should talk to maybe petition Trump, this guy Fink, and Duffy, if you can get Duffy to stop talking about Sidney Sweeney's chest. You know, go right to the top, because, fighting it at a local level isn't going to do you any good. Trump's the one who wiped out all the regulations that would prevent them from doing this. That's all I got today.
1: Have a great day. Thank you. Bye. Thank you for calling. Semper Fi. All right. Whoa, Gino, that was a good session. Glad to have Nicole and Jack Barnes and people that, you know, no matter what their opinions are, it's good to have them. Our country is built on, freedom of speech.
2: Absolutely. It's all about freedom of speech. And that's probably one of the most important rights that we have in this great country of ours.
1: Awesome.
2: It's the ability to express our opinions in a proper manner.
1: In a respectful manner. Yeah.
2: You can't yell fire in a crowded theater. You know, it's been established law for a long time.
1: That's the old policeman in you there.
2: Yeah. So you have to have these discussions. And, you know, I wish that more people are aware of this. And it's not a political issue of, I don't see it as a political issue of Republicans versus Democrats, new Democrats versus the old school Democrats. It's not about that. It's about a beautiful neighborhood, a historic neighborhood. It's about the damage to the environment, the damage to people's
1: health. How about your health?
2: Their health, and I'm also their financial health. These
1: There you go. The value of your home will go, will most likely go down.
2: Oh, definitely.
1: And that, that's sad. I mean, I, Jack, people have said this to these, railroad people. Would you want this in your neighborhood? Would you want this by your house? Would you want to wake up to this every morning? Trains running, what are they going to be running, 24/7?
2: It'll be a switching yard too. So, I mean, they're constantly coupling and uncoupling cars. There's diesel engines going back and forth, you know, shuttling cars around. There's horns blowing. There's all sorts of stuff. It's all sorts of pollution. There's noise pollution. There's the emissions from the engines. There's, they're talking about a maintenance facility, which is going to have all sorts of hazardous materials and chemicals involved with the maintenance of locomotives in there. You're going to have pollution in terms of the exhaust from the diesels as they're switching cars back and forth. And it's a 24/7 operation. You know, they're going to be putting together a car at midnight because that's going to be the first train out of Chicago at 6:30 in the morning.
1: You know? I don't know if I brought this up before, but I did work for the railroads back in the 70s. I worked for the Rock Island, and we had that yard that they're talking about on 18th Street or whatever it is.
2: Yeah.
1: So I'm familiar with all of that, but not it's just terrible. The underhandedness that they've done, having meetings and not telling people.
2: Exactly. That.
1: How can you trust them?
2: You can't after that, you know. And again, as I was mentioning to the alderman as we were talking, you know, it's the history of the railroads. It's a railroad culture. We're the railroad. We're bigger than everybody else. We're more powerful. We have more money. You know, so we're going to get our way because we know what's best.
1: Well, you've got to do what Nicole and John and Jack Burns and Maria are doing. Unite the community, but find out what your legal rights are.
2: There are.
1: That's, you know, where you'll hold them.
2: And there's also, there's something that's been glossed over. There's alternatives. There's a vacant railroad yard on Western Avenue. It goes from roughly 14th Street to 17th Street. It's right along the BNSF tracks. It was a major, major terminal for decades. It's empty because the railroads have restructured how they move their freight traffic in and out of Chicago. It's huge. There's enough room for parking. It's an industrial area. Nobody's going to be complaining about pollution, noise. The streets are right there. It's real quick access to 290, going north, going south, right to I-55. You know, that would be an ideal spot.
1: I think there's two other spots. There's three total where they could move their yard, and they're not intrusive in the neighborhoods. It's separate from there.
2: You know, and let's talk about the other aspect of pollution in the neighborhood. You know, diesels, you know, are not like a car where you take them to Costco once every 10 days or so and get some more gas. You know, the railroad buys diesel fuel by the thousands of gallons. You're going to have these trucks going through residential neighborhood carrying 5,000-10,000 gallons of diesel fuel. What if there's a leak in the holding tanks and the facilities there? It has happened, and as anybody who's involved in any sort of heavy maintenance will tell you, it's not a question of if something like a leak is going to happen. It's a question of when.
1: Yeah.
2: You know, and now you've got, you know, you're going to have the diesel fuel leaking into the ground. You're going to have the other chemicals, the cleaning chemicals, lubricants and stuff. It's a nightmare. It's got no place in a residential neighborhood.
1: I mean, the one thing that came to mind a few years ago, where was it? Palatine or an
2: East
1: area?
2: East Palestine, Ohio. The train derailed and the chemicals.
1: Right. And it was unbelievable what was done. So they better think about what they're doing.
2: They see an opportunity to grab a piece of land. They didn't. They're up at the 30,000 foot view in Amtrak headquarters in Washington, D.C. They don't know the situation on the ground, and they didn't scout the territory out.
1: I will tell you, I don't think they expect the backlash they're getting now.
2: Not at all.
1: From Bridgeport, from Armor Park, from Chinatown to Canaryville. They're getting all sorts of backlash, and they didn't expect that. That's one of the things I think they were trying to fast track this.
2: Oh, definitely. Now, you know, when we talked about this a week or two ago, I made the point that not only does it affect Bridgeport, Canaryville, Chinatown, look at all the redevelopment on the near south side.
1: Yeah.
2: Going east from the yards. It's also going to affect that. And I'm not making that up and saying that. Alderman Pat Dowell from the third ward with the new south side, she was there. She stepped up. She's part of the effort to stop
1: the coalition.
2: This.
1: Right.
2: She sees the detriment not only to Bridgeport, but to near south.
1: It's like I said, it has its tragic. It's just move it somewhere else. That's as simple as that. But they want this spot because I think they're tying in the White Sox. Well, we got to fight back.
2: Yeah, definitely. And, you know, for those people that are out there, you know, and they as the old saying goes, show me the receipts. Maria Legiglio on Facebook, look her up or look, you know, stop the Amtrak in Bridgeport, use those keywords. She went out and she took some pictures of some of these things we're talking about, the environmental factors in the current Amtrak yard. For example, the shop where they work on their diesels. The outside of it is just covered in diesel soot. You want that 50 feet away from your house where you're raising a family with kids, grandkids, to say nothing of yourself and the other members of your immediate family?
1: And what about inhaling this? You could go on and on. It probably would get in your food, too.
2: Oh, definitely.
1: It's just tragic. Again, move your damn rail yard somewhere else.
2: Yeah, exactly. Well, buddy, it's time. It's just about time. We've only got about 3 minutes left, so it's time to get our clearance from air traffic control and make our way back to the ground here. And after another spirited session here.
1: It's good to have that kind of debate.
2: Oh, it is. And we welcome hearing from people of every end of the spectrum.
1: I think it's great when people speak up. I don't agree with everything, but at least say what's going on.
2: Yeah, you're free to venture opinion. You know, we ask you just be reasonable and respectful. That's all.
1: That's all.
2: You don't need to be calling names or anything like that. And at the end of the day, we're all Americans.
1: That's it. Semper Fi.
2: Semper Fi. Good luck. Next week, we're going to talk about another critical issue that's affecting those in Chicago proper, and that's the upcoming elections for the school board trustees, board of directors, and there's some spirited races. And if you live in Chicago and your children or, you know, maybe your nieces, nephews, your extended family go to a Chicago public school or you have family and friends that work for CPS, this is critical, these upcoming elections. CPS has got a lot of problems. They really don't appear to have been addressed. There are financial problems. There's schools operating where there's more staff than there are pupils. And, you know, things have to reflect the financial reality and the culture. So, these are critical things. We had on Juan Gonzalez about a month ago. He's running for Board of Election Trustee in the Back of the Yards neighborhood, which has historically been underserved. He's running to represent the area. It was best described in the famous book, The Jungle.
1: The Jungle.
2: Yeah.
1: Upton Sinclair.
2: You know, when I was commander there, people would ask me, people come in from out of town, hey, is this... We would take people, and we actually were able to show them houses and buildings that were featured in Sinclair's book. But we need education is the key to the future for our children, our grandchildren, and their children. Yep. We have to make sure that it's being run properly.
1: Properly, and the money spent, the taxpayers' money wisely. Is spent right.
2: So tune in next week. And we'll keep you advised.
1: Yeah.
2: And, you know, we have a webpage. Look on Facebook.
1: Facebook.
2: The Boys from Bridgeport. We're up. We're just getting it started. So bear with us. But we're going to also use that as a source of information. In the meantime, Semper Fi. God bless America. And
1: thank you, Gino. Semper Fi. God bless America.
4: Boys from Bridgeport was furnished by Jim Balser and Gene Roy, and to the extent applicable, their guests. The views and opinions expressed therein do not necessarily reflect those of Heartland Signal, LLC, or its management.
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11: NBC News Radio, I'm Jennifer Kuiper. President Trump is visiting the Emerald Isle this weekend, he says, while meeting with Ireland's prime minister.
12: We've had some discussions on trade and various other things. We have a big relationship with Ireland.
11: And Trump says that will continue stronger than ever. Homeland Security Secretary Mark Wayne Mullen claims Minnesota Democratic Congresswoman Ilhan Omar married her brother and says she could be deported. Mullen has told conservative podcaster Benny Johnson that there is an ongoing federal investigation into Omar as part of an alleged fraudulent immigration scheme. Mullen claims Omar married her brother to try to bring him to the United States. The Somali-born congresswoman has denied the allegations. A juror in the Lindsey Clancy mistrial is talking about the testimony that influenced her decision to vote not guilty. Scott Carr has more.
13: Juror Paula Devlin told CBS Mornings that testimony given by Lindsey Clancy's ex-husband, Patrick Clancy, largely influenced her decision to vote not guilty. Devlin says she found it compelling to see Clancy not able to say something negative about his ex-wife, who's still facing murder charges and the deaths of her three young children.
11: Commerce Secretary Howard Lutnick tells NBC News that President Trump's proposed $5,000 dividend checks for adults would not come from tax money. Trump said during the Republican National Committee's first midterm convention that the checks will be given out if Republicans retain Congress in the November midterms. In California, Laguna Beach is under a local state of emergency. Officials say Hurricane Marie left extensive beach erosion and other related damages. For the first time in its history, Fiestas Patrias, Colorado, is coming to the Denver metro area. And event coordinator Kimberly Bonilla says the event kicks off Hispanic Heritage Month and celebrates Mexican independence.
14: Not many people know it's in September, which is why we love to highlight and celebrate the culture.
11: I'm Jennifer Kuiper, NBC News Radio.
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24: Well, well, well, here we are, Saturday, 9/12, the day after 9/11. A lot to talk about. Welcome to Hawk Takes the Wheel on WCPT, 820 AM, the Heartland Signal. I'd love for about 15,000 people to try and call in today and see if we could answer one or two calls at 773-763-9278 and see where we can go and travel through. Hawk Takes the Wheel while I'm driving to the left.
25: Nice.
24: No right turns. Not this week. Not for quite some time. Let's get lefty. So let's see here. What do we got to talk about today? So many things we got. Listen, 9/11 was yesterday. My heart goes out to everyone affected. It's pretty broad statement, but I can't single out anyone but the planet that's been involved with the poor choices made by other people to create what happened. Secondly, I want to make a statement to I lost a friend this week, someone who is intricate in helping me build European U.S. car service back in the 80s when a lot of the listeners probably weren't even born yet. God, that was 42 years ago. A guy named Al Jordan. He was literally intricate in the growth of my business when I left Lee Callan Imports and went to work for European U.S. Car Service. And then they asked me to run their company for a couple months while they went on vacation. And I was bored out of my mind after 2 weeks of there with two mechanics doing nothing. I took a ride over to see my buddy Al over at Barron's Lincoln Mercury on Western Avenue. And Western Avenue, if you didn't know, did you know that it was a car row? Cars everywhere. Mm-hmm. You had Barron's Lincoln Mercury. You had, what was the name of that Chevy dealer?
25: I don't remember.
24: Yeah.
25: Went to Lane at Addison Western.
24: So we'll talk about Lane later. Yeah. Okay. We have stuff to talk about Lane. Yeah. I went to the game last night.
25: Oh, you did?
24: Yeah, with Sarah and her daughter.
25: Oh, nice. You
24: know, and her daughters. Anyway.
25: But I remember being a car row.
24: Car row, yeah.
25: Dealerships.
24: Anyway, so we have Al Jordan. I called him up. I went and visited him, and I said, listen, I need work. Can you help me? He says, what do you do? I said, well, I have a shop. And in those days, if you leased a car, you had to pay for your own maintenance. Whereas today, you don't have to pay for any maintenance. Most warranties cover all your stuff for the first couple years of your driving. And Al said, can you fix so many cars? And I said, sure. And he said, where? And I told him, here's what I would do. I would get some more mechanics from Lee Callen to help me. And they would work from 5 to 9, midnight, Monday through Friday, wow. And every Saturday. And the first day I went there, I said, Al, I could take anywhere from 20 to 30 cars. So he gave me 20 cars. I staged them all day long. I arranged for two parts companies to stay with up until midnight. One was called Stahl Automotive on Belmont and Seminary. And the other one was called Brighton Auto Parts on Irving and Polina. Right in the middle in European was a 3500 Halstead. So I had cars in place. I had mechanics to work on, and I had two parts companies to stay open with me. And I started to rock and roll. And if it wasn't for Al, I don't know if I would still be dancing.
25: Wow.
24: He was great. I talked to his daughter, Stacy, this week, and nothing but great memories of a great auto guy that I could share with all of you all. Because if there's great people in an industry that you do business with,
25: yeah.
24: Like Patty.
25: What's that?
24: I have a great time with Patty. We met 14, 15, 16 years ago.
25: For sure.
24: And it was like easy, like it is now. So she's sitting here. I have a list of things, and I was telling Devin, who's running the board here, that, you know, I'm all dressed, I'm rehearsed, I've got all kinds of things to talk about. But Patty's going to walk in, and we're going to talk about 90,000 different things, and then we'll get to, if we have time, to the other stuff we want to talk about.
25: You always email me your list, and I'll make sure we stay on topic if you want me to. But,
24: well, it's,
25: but yes, I have
24: bones. We have a good time just flowing.
25: Exactly. You know, it's always good to have bones, though.
24: Yeah.
25: I call it swinging. When I do stand-up comedy, I call it swinging from vine to vine, right? So you have the solid, the vines are your piece, you know, the segments or the topics you want to cover.
24: Yeah, I'm all set up here in front of me.
25: And then the chit-chat, the in-between, the authenticity that erupts from that is the space in between. You're kind of like just free-falling, but you know there's a vine you can catch on to and you'll be safe.
24: I like that, free-falling. Yeah. That was a song, wasn't it?
25: Free-falling. Sorry, everybody.
24: We'll keep our day jobs.
25: Yes.
24: We won't sing. Anyway, what do you think, Dad?
25: We didn't sing long enough for copyright, right? Are we clear?
24: Did we have a call?
25: We do. We have Dave from Hoffman Estates. We'd like to talk about gas prices, my friend. It's
24: Dave, let's go. We'll start with you. Dave,
1: right.
24: Good morning.
1: How you doing, Warren? Patty?
25: Good morning.
1: Yeah. Back when the gasoline was in the high threes, starting to creep to $4 a gallon. And I mentioned on Joe's show that we've all been overlooking the fact about the price of diesel.
24: Yeah,
1: and
24: $6 today.
1: Yeah, and back then it was in the high fours, or going in the five. And I said that, you know, everything is either shipped, trucked, or trained, and the farmers and everybody needs that diesel. And like you say, it's up a little over six. And I even seen a place, where I think it was in California, where it was just a penny under $10 a gallon. And that it was like at $9.99. And that, then the other thing I never thought about, what about the schools? The buses, they don't run on air. They run on diesel also. And, you know, they're always hitting up with taxes already for other things to, you know, keep the schools going and whatnot. We've not thought about that.
24: Well, we got to think about how to bring things back to a somewhat of a norm. And the first thing we have to do is the people out there on the planet have to realize where they're at, and only they can help change what's going on. And unfortunately, I don't want to really talk about politics, but the midterms are coming up, and only we can change what's going on. So
25: yeah.
24: That's my moment of politics for the day. It's we have to do something about it. And it's not just Illinois. I'm talking about the nation.
1: Yeah, I understood. All right, I'll give you my usual a monthly quiz for you.
24: Oh.
1: Chicago.
24: Okay, let's play.
1: All right, here we go. Where did the Beatles perform on their first trip to Chicago?
24: Stadium.
1: Says Comiskey Park.
24: Okay, I lose. Well, I'm not a Sox fan, so there.
1: And like you said, all of this stuff, it sounds interesting to me because I didn't grow up around it. And I figured you guys did. And, all right. Who wore an Uncle Sam suit and was always a losing candidate for public office?
25: Oh, interesting.
24: I don't know.
25: I'm not familiar with this candidate.
24: I know. I know he's talking about. This guy would dress up in full red, white, and blue with a white little goatee. And, you know, he was like almost like an older Captain America.
25: Right. Well, Uncle Sam, yeah. I think, had that. Sounds
24: Uncle
25: like
24: Sammy,
25: that,
24: right.
25: Wants you to vote for him again.
24: Who?
1: According to the thing, they said it was Lair America First Daily.
25: Wow.
24: Well, any relation to Richard?
25: Yeah, right.
1: No, it didn't even spell like it. It was Daly.
24: Oh, okay.
1: And then I'll do one more so you can get on to interesting stuff. I just thought, like, the throw.
24: Wait, Dave, let me say something. We appreciate they have a laugh. And if you give us a quiz, you know, I'm not shunning you away. You're the one who's doing it to yourself.
1: I just figure some of your listeners that are our age or above that lived through some of the stuff might enjoy it too. That's all, you know, and add a little levity to your show. And,
24: okay, what you got?
1: Okay, let's go with this last one here. Then let's give you a gimme here. How many inches of snow fell in the January 1967 blizzard?
24: 13.
25: 28.
1: Daddy's closer. It was 27.
24: Well, I was buried under a tunnel because I do remember me and my brother, we shoveled a tunnel from our front porch on Foster Avenue. We lived across the street from River Park, and it was a blanket of you know, just snow. Yeah. You could, you know, it was just the sea of snow. And so we dug a tunnel out.
25: I remember 79. Oh, you had a tunnel off your porch?
24: We dug a tunnel all the way to the street. You know, we just kept digging. We passed it back, you know.
25: I had a friend who in 79 had it all up to their stairs, and I wanted to build a tunnel, but all the parents were like, what if it collapses on you and whatever?
24: It's snow. You're going to get out. I mean, it's only, so it's 3 or 4 feet. So let's see. In 67, I was 15.
25: Yeah.
24: And, you know, I was tall enough. I wouldn't, you know, get killed. You know, getting wet.
1: You guys got one more. I'll give you a bonus one.
25: All right.
24: Bonus question. Okay, this is your last one, Dave.
1: It'll be the last one, promise.
24: Today.
1: What public building was often called simply 11th and State?
24: That was the police department headquarters.
1: Yeah, Central Police Headquarters.
25: Nice.
24: Yeah, I know 11th and State.
25: Why is that? Okay. You and my dad both.
24: Hey, let's get back to normal.
25: Thanks,
24: hey, Dave, thank you so much for calling in.
25: Have a great day.
24: We appreciate it.
25: Thanks.
24: Go Cubs.
1: Have a good one.
24: Okay. All right. So I'm going to quickly go to my shout outs because this is important because we got to get to that.
25: Yes.
24: We have Peter Camberos in Thoric Hospital. We have the Berman Auto Group, Silich and Morgan Stanley. We got Orloff. If you want a Range Rover, Volvo.
25: Nice.
24: Go there. And then you got Rush Hospital. Here's a new one, Tempo Auto Body.
25: Oh, great.
24: Over on Montrose and Elston. Great guys. Great family. You know, it's really good. And then we have Banner.
25: Yeah, you have an event
24: Banner.
25: Tomorrow.
24: Banner. Yeah, let's go to Banner. Banner is not only the wholesaler of Chicago that serves, ready for this, the Mexican and Latino community, which we'll get to in another second because it's a very big weekend for Mexican independence. Hello?
25: Yeah, hello.
24: Isn't there a 26th and Street Parade tomorrow?
25: All kinds of festivals, yeah.
24: Yeah, and then there's one at 87th and Commercial tomorrow. And then there's a run tomorrow. They're having a run. And then, of course, Banner. Banner's having Run for the Parks, folks. This is the big one. This is what we want everyone to try and attend. Try to get down to 31st Street and the lake. There will be signs there for you to get into this event. Once you get there, you can join the club, enter, run, walk, go to the beach, hang out, get pancakes, and drink some beers and enjoy. Tomorrow's weather is supposed to be
25: gorgeous.
24: Yo.
25: Hello.
24: We're very good with that. Having the weather these days has been pretty fantastic.
25: I think we're having summer now.
24: Kind of. Yeah.
25: That I can enjoy, obviously, but it was just erratic. It was a very chaotic summer for weather, whether it was rain or heat, extreme heat, smoke. It was a lot this summer.
24: You know, that was the Canadian fires that came to Chicago.
25: Yeah.
24: The smoke, that was pretty intense. Yeah. I don't know if I was affected breathing at all, but I definitely was affected with the visuals.
25: Yeah.
24: It was cloudy and it wasn't cloudy.
25: Right.
24: You know, it was actually worse than some of the rainstorms that we've had.
25: And brutally hot, if you remember, during that stretch.
24: Sweltering.
25: Yes, it was a lot.
24: Yeah.
25: Anyway, this is not, like yesterday was stunning. You mentioned 9/11. It reminded me of the exact same day with the weather, how beautiful it was yesterday. And today is gorgeous. Tomorrow, going to be stunning for your event with Banner Foods.
24: I'm excited. I talked with Richard and Ryan, and they're all excited about what's going to happen tomorrow. There's going to be hundreds of people coming down to celebrate the awesome Chicago Park givings that they have, the greenery, the paths, the bicycles, the nature stuff, the beach. I'm going to hang at the beach, I think.
25: Yeah.
24: Yeah. Cause you know, different. I don't know if I want to run a 5K. Are you kidding? I'm a little, my knees are a little battered. I got my shot at Rush Hospital yesterday for my right knee.
25: Okay.
24: Yeah. So, you know, all of the Brian Coles people are taking good care of me. And, that was great. And
25: are you comfortable biking, or is it also too much of a strain on your knee?
24: I can do biking.
25: I just bought a bike at a garage sale yesterday. I was super excited. We're happy to get back on the trails again.
24: Really? What kind?
25: A Shimano bike.
24: Shimano?
25: Yeah, I didn't know Shimano made bike. They made the brakes out, the gears and all that stuff, but they made bikes too. Super cool. I love a good garage sale, but I was just thinking, can you take your bike to the event for Banner Foods?
24: Yeah, but I would suggest you go the other way because you're, if you're for a biker, you could probably go further than everybody and double it and then come back and you'd be there for the pancakes.
25: Yeah, I think they said walk, run, or roll, but I also know people, if they have wheelchairs or accessibility issues,
24: yes.
25: There's something for everyone tomorrow.
24: There were definitely some people in wheelchairs that were at the event last year, and the event is for everybody.
25: Yeah.
24: Chicago Park District.
25: Yep.
24: It's for everybody.
25: Absolutely.
24: I think we've discussed all kinds of things. Like, what did you want to do? Woodshop?
25: Yeah. Woodshop. I had woodshop in the 70s at Norwood Park. 70s and 80s when we were, I went to day camp. I started swimming at Norwood, then going to day camp and playing Little League baseball there. And I did tap dance, ballet, gymnastics at the park. It was great. Yeah.
24: Whoa.
25: It was everything when I was a kid.
24: I still remember part of my day camp song.
25: What was your
24: River Park is now our campground under skies of amber blue. That's it. But I think those are the correct words.
25: No one wrote a song for our park. I'm very disappointed.
24: Well, we were a very progressive park. What can I say? You know,
25: we were right across the street from the birthplace of the musical Grease.
24: Right across the street. Is that park you're talking about?
25: Taft,
24: right from your house.
25: High School, yeah.
24: Oh, okay.
25: Mm-hmm. Just saying.
24: Grease was played there?
25: It was written by students that went to Taft High School. You didn't know
24: this little
25: piece
24: of
25: Chicago lore? Absolutely, in the 70s.
24: Whoa.
25: It started out as a little, it was sort of like supposed to be almost a parody. It was a parody of from the 70s of the 1950s of all the styles and things like that, yeah.
24: Insane.
25: It ran for like 6 weeks, got picked up by somebody, and then on its way to New York. And then
24: made a lot of money with that. John Revolting did a great thing. John Travolta.
25: What was that? Whoa.
24: I made a mistake.
25: Wow.
24: John Travolta.
25: He
24: really made that.
25: What
24: go.
25: In the world was that?
24: I loved his accent in in the story.
25: Yeah, it's so good. You know, it's
24: a
25: great movie.
24: He had quite a twang.
25: Mm-hmm.
24: And it wasn't a southern twang.
25: And I think there's a parody now of Grease at a theater in Chicago, the Apollo Theater. Rob Colson's got a parody. I should probably reach out to them and see if we can get more information about that.
24: Well, we can advertise it for him.
25: Yeah, that's what I'm saying.
24: Absolutely. Yeah. There's no question about that.
25: But yeah, Grease is from Chicago and is the word.
24: Yeah.
25: You know.
24: tomorrow also, you know what's going on? Cubby Bear?
25: What's going on with the Cubby Bear?
24: They're having the rainbow ice cream truck pull up there.
25: Nice.
24: From 11 to 3.
25: I love it.
24: And they're going to be giving all kinds of ice cream. Not giving. You have to buy your ice cream, but it's going to be a very fun event. And, Costa Lucas told me about it and I told him I would blast it on the radio and, tell the planet that, they are absolutely, excited about having all these people come for ice cream.
25: That's great.
24: Oh, wait a second.
25: What?
24: There's a Cub game.
25: There you go.
24: So you could be involved with all the fans.
25: Rainbow's going to sling scoops and you can go into the park. It's all
24: But great. If you get there at 11, at least you'll get there before 90% of the rest of the crowd gets there at 12:30.
25: I do want to, I don't know if I mentioned this, I did to you. Be careful of scammers if you're trying to get tickets outside the park from someone who says they got some. Because it's totally different now with digital. Don't fall for a scam. Make sure it's legit. But you have to make sure that you get the right,
24: If you're going to get a ticket, you have to make sure it goes on your telephone.
25: It's only digital.
24: Yeah.
25: Exactly.
24: Because I had trouble just downloading it and putting it on my phone when I went to a game this year.
25: It's crazy.
24: It was crazy. And what we had to do is we went to the ticket office. And they helped us go through what we needed to press the buttons in our telephone to make it work.
25: Just be careful, everybody.
24: Yeah. I've heard of people getting scammed. You know, you get a family of four, came in from out of town, they want to get a ticket, and they're $200 each, and you're going to sit in the sixth row.
25: Yep.
24: So someone pays $800, the guy disappears.
25: Because a lot of people have that old school mentality still, like maybe 4 or 5 years ago, even whatever number of years that they could get scalpers outside the park. It's
24: I bought scalpers tickets. Me and my buddy Smitty, we went to see the Chicago Bears in their last Super Bowl attempt when they lost to Indiana. And we went and got tickets, and it was, we paid up. You know, I don't even want to tell you how it was 4 digits that we paid. It was under $3,000 a ticket, a lot under, but it was still above $1,000. And it was great. When we walked into the stadium, it was pouring rain. And for some reason, this is crazy. And Costa, if you're listening to this, you're going to enjoy this. We walked in up the stairs and turned to look for our seats. And there I was looking at George Lucas, owner of Cubby Bear, and his wife, rows in front of me.
25: What?
24: And I'm looking at it, what are you doing here? And the whole section was Chicago people.
25: That's great.
24: And we just happened to buy from a scalper.
25: Oh, my gosh.
24: And this is where they put us.
25: Wow.
24: It was nuts. And if you remember that game, Devin Hester ran the kickoff for a touchdown.
25: Yeah.
24: And then we got another touchdown within another 2 to 5 minutes.
25: And then
24: we got crushed.
25: Nothing.
24: Yeah.
25: Nothing.
24: Destroyed. Speaking of that, Sarah, Thea, Maya, who was with her girlfriends, we all went to the Lane Tech Kenwood game yesterday.
25: Oh, great.
24: Yeah, it was.
25: How did Lane do? Oh, well, okay. I'll take that.
24: I'm not going to get into it, but they did not do well. And I hope that they can turn the season around and make it look better because I've always looked at Lane Tech as one of the top football schools in the Chicago Park public school system. And they didn't represent my brain that well yesterday. It was pretty much it was bad.
25: I have not been to a Lane Tech game since I graduated in 89. Mm-hmm. I don't know when their homecoming is. That's got to be coming up soon.
24: I don't know, but that was the second time. I haven't been to Lane Tech Stadium since I played for Amundsen High School at Lane against Marshall High School in 1969.
25: Wow. What was it like playing in that stadium? Because, I mean, there's a couple stadiums
24: around
25: the city.
24: It was cold because it was in the winter when we played. And
25: it's different there aren't that many teams, schools in the city that have a stadium like that one.
24: Well, yeah, well, we did at Amundsen. We had Winnemac Park Stadium.
25: Right.
24: We had a beautiful stadium with a track around it. It was not quite as elaborate as Lane. Lane's is the whole area around there. Today with DePaul
25: God! Plus the ball field, the soccer field there,
24: the Kerrywood field. Yeah,
25: we didn't have that. It was a parking lot for a State Farm.
24: I have an autograph from Kerrywood.
25: Do you really?
24: Yeah, the first time I got an autograph from him, it was on a check. I fixed this car.
25: It's a good signature.
24: Swear to God.
25: Can you frame that?
24: No, I cashed it.
25: You should have taken a photocopy at least or kept the
24: I might have taken a photo. Well, no, we were photocopying all the checks we would deposit.
25: Sure.
24: So we would have a record of them, front and backs. So we would, you know, got to keep a record.
25: That's funny.
24: But I don't, that disappeared. You got to remember that Kerrywood pitched, 20 some odd years ago?
25: Yeah.
24: Yeah, it was a long time ago.
25: I remember sitting in a car just waiting for he was pitching a no hitter. And it was just really.
24: Is that the one against Houston when he struck out 20?
25: Yeah, I remember.
24: I was at that game.
25: I remember. I was in my dad's Crown Vic listening to that game.
24: That was amazing. He was quite a player.
25: I pulled over.
24: After that, I fixed a couple of his cars.
25: Yeah.
24: Yeah, he had this one Bronco that he wanted, and he fixed it. And then him and Sarah, his wife, moved to Arizona. So we kept in touch throughout the years. I haven't talked to him in a while, but he was a great guy. He's a very, very giving man.
25: Nice.
24: You know, he donated that park.
25: Yeah. It's beautiful over there. Cause we had we didn't have our own diamond there. Like the boys team would play, I played softball and the boys would practice in the back. We had to be at Horner Park. If we played back there, we had some stands, you know, in the behind the stadium, but it was like all broken rocks and gravel. Like I hit a home run one time off, my only home run, which should have just been an easy single out actually at first, but it hit a rock and launched into,
24: I saw
25: it just kept rolling because it was a hard single, but I got a home run off a single because of all the broken rocks there.
24: It was diverted in a different direction.
25: Yeah, it was like a pinball machine with a single.
24: Crazy.
25: Yeah, but now it's gorgeous. I am really glad they have a great place
24: to play. I was impressed with the stadium, the way it was very clean. It was very green. They have AstroTurf.
25: Yeah.
24: Which was pretty cool. But I will have to say, I said to Sarah before the game even started that I like the stature of the Kenwood quarterback.
25: Okay.
24: He was very, you know, like poised just in practice. And then he came out and he picked them apart.
25: Interesting. Yeah.
24: Yeah.
25: Well,
24: I won't say the final score.
25: Next time. Go
24: you want to look it up, everybody.
25: Is there a slaughter rule in football?
24: There should have been for this game. Yeah, it was over in the first half.
25: Wow.
24: Yeah, but yeah. C'est la vie. They'll come back next week and they have another game. And
25: I should go to homecoming at some point. Yeah.
24: Well, yeah. We'll find out.
25: Year.
24: You know what?
25: This feels like the year.
24: I'll ask Maya when homecoming is, and I'll tell you. And then.
25: Or in 2029. I guess it would be the anniversary. Well, how many years would that be for me to graduate? I can't do. You know, there's this whole thing.
24: You graduated in 89?
25: 89, yeah.
24: And in 29, that would be 40 years.
25: 40 years. Okay. I'll have my 40 year anniversary.
24: So you'll be older.
25: Older, yes. I'll be 60. Well, 50,
24: no,
25: 58. 59. But 59. Anyway. Yeah, but anyway, here, hold on a second. I just realized, yes, I can't do math right now. There's this great
24: line. Lane Tech teaching?
25: No, exactly. There's this great line about how Gen X still thinks that the 80s were 20 years ago. I can't do the math.
24: The 80s were 20 years ago. Wait a second.
25: In our brains, like it just happened. Like,
24: so I started European in 84, so that was only 20 years ago.
25: Exactly.
24: No,
25: see?
24: Yeah. I wish, you want to know something?
25: It feels like it was only 20
24: years ago. I wish it was 20 years ago.
25: Yeah.
24: And it's really not that I would have done much different.
25: Sure.
24: I could have added more things to what I've done because of, you know, what I know now. But, I think I would have taken the same path. Matter of fact, I don't think there's much I would have really changed in my life to get where I am today because whatever I did got me to where I am today.
25: Exactly. The only thing I would do differently is I would do the $50 a month or $50 a week into like a investment Roth IRA saving money. I would do that. And I'm doing it now and I don't feel bad about it. You can't go back. Regret.
24: You can't go back. It will grow, but it won't grow blindly. Yeah.
25: Yes.
24: Because if I would have done the same thing, I wouldn't be on the radio show right now.
25: That's right.
24: Not really. No, this has been a blessing
25: to anybody is if you do $50 a week, $100 a week to a Roth IRA, get max those out, that kind of stuff.
24: Well, there's this woman named Diamond Lil, my ma.
25: Okay.
24: She said, put something away every week.
25: Yep.
24: And she was very right about that.
25: Yep. Sorry, everybody. I hate saying that I didn't take everyone's advice that told me to do that. But it's never too late is what I want to tell people.
24: No, you can always start today. So, you know, we're going to take a quick break here and we're going to come back so we can pick up where we left off.
25: Excellent.
24: Okay.
25: Yeah.
24: All right. Let's take a break.
25: If we can figure out what that was.
24: Bye.
25: Hi, this is Patty Vasquez, and I'm thrilled to announce that Driving at Home with Patty Vasquez now has its very own podcast that you can subscribe to. 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
4: Bob takes the wheel of your automotive concerns right here, right now.
5: Okay, so we're back.
6: Hello.
5: Back and better than ever, huh?
6: Hey.
5: Is that what they say?
6: That's what they
5: say.
6: Or
5: at least we try. So I got a text while we were on break from Val Sorellis, Peter's mom.
6: Hello, Val.
5: And hi, Val. And she told us that the people for Grease, the creators from Taft, were Terry Kath, the guitarist for the band Chicago, someone named Jerry Krause, Jim Grabowski, sounds like someone who played for the Chicago Bears or the University of Illinois, right?
6: Right.
5: Donna Mills, sounds like an actress. I'm not sure if it's the same Donna Mills.
6: I just learned this recently that she grew up in my neighborhood. I had
5: so she went to Taft then, maybe. She could have been one of the writers. And someone named Jim Jacobs were the creator.
6: Now I remember this. I believe they might have based Sandra Dee off of Donna Mills. I can't remember. Maybe Val knows. I don't have time to look it up.
5: Well, I know Donna Mills is beautiful.
6: Yeah, inspired by.
5: Yeah. She looked like she was before Michelle Pfeiffer. She looked like Michelle. What is that?
7: Oh, I'm sorry. I wasn't going to eat on the air.
5: What are you doing?
7: I had turned. Devin, did you see how I turned away? I am eating a piece of chocolate.
5: You didn't offer me any.
7: I believe. I'm going to do that right now.
5: Oh, well, let me see what you have.
7: My friends from the McHenry County Dems, Ruth Skyfo and Mary Mahady, dropped off chocolates from Riverside Chocolates.
5: Oh.
7: Look at that.
5: Let's see what we have here.
7: It's a very pretty box. Look,
5: it's a pretty box.
7: You know what I'm going to do? Bumblebee on it?
5: It looks like this one is a turtle with peanuts, milk chocolate.
8: Here, Patty.
7: All right, just so you know, that's a hard one to eat when you're still on the air. Here, so
8: I can eat and make noise, you know.
7: Devin's like, oh, no.
5: All right, let's try this. Ready?
7: It's delicious. Oh, my God.
5: That was
7: so good. Yeah, sorry. Right to his brainstem. You just said chewing noise right to Devin's brainstem.
5: This
7: so
5: is
7: you know.
5: So good. It went right to your head. You have to take off your headphones?
9: I might have to. While you're chewing, I did some Googling, and it turns out that actress Donna Mills was the inspiration for Sandy and Grease.
7: Yeah, isn't that great?
5: Wow.
7: I had no idea. I knew about Grease. I had no idea that Donna Mills grew up in my neighborhood. She grew up in Norwood Park. So
5: unbelievable.
7: Cool. But she's never come back, I don't think. I mean, like, when I was a kid, we never. But, yeah, she's a wonderful actress, and that's part of the lore of the northwest side of Chicago.
5: Chicago is Chicago's still, like, I think I've mentioned this sometime in one show. If you look at the map of the United States, and you put your hands wide, and you go New York, California. Of course, down on the bottom right, you have Florida, and on the upper left, you have Alaska. And if you take a good look at it, you'll see a group of lakes just off center to the right of the center of the United States. And there's a small little spot there at the bottom of Lake Michigan that's Chicago.
7: Yep.
5: That's kind of like the heart on the human anatomy. Just a little off center.
7: And all the arteries.
5: And all the arteries.
7: All the way
5: we are the heart of the United States.
7: I'm with you.
5: I like that thought.
7: I love how much our city is absolutely amplified. The beauty of our city, the food of our city, the people. Social media has done a really great job of cutting through the noise of all the rumors, all the misinformation and lies about Chicago. And people are now, this is a destination where family members from all over the country, they come here to do their reunions, to gather. You know, someone ran into a cousin's party. They come to Chicago because people live all over the country.
5: It's the center of the universe.
7: Yeah.
5: Yeah.
7: And the tourism here has been incredible. I mean, like, I went down to Michigan Avenue the other day, and it was so much fun just walking around the city. I'm going to take my mom. I know she's not listening. I'm going to take my mom on a surprise, like, field trip. And we don't explore our own city enough, like architectural tours, the boat tours, going to the museums the way we should, because we really are have the opportunity to enjoy just the wonderful. And by the way, folks, go to neighborhoods you've never been in. I have an idea, Devin, for a social media account called Eating the Blue Line.
5: eating the blue line.
7: I would just go, I would take the blue line and go to restaurants that are within a 10-minute walking distance of blue line stops all the way back and forth.
9: I did that in college, and I didn't call it anything. I just called it, let's go try a new restaurant this week.
7: Exactly.
5: And you had to find it.
7: People should do that, so you're already adventurous. Did you have some favorites?
9: It's honestly, Patty, it's been so long. I mean, Chicago Bagel Authority was a great place.

0: nice. The Chicago Bagel Authority.
1: I remember we did
0: all
1: that right. once. Very good. I'm trying to think of some of the other ones. There's really like hole in the wall diner we found. Yes. It was like 10 minutes away from where we were living at the time. And I'm killing myself. I can't remember the name.
0: These are the places I want to go. I just haven't explored enough either. I haven't explored
2: There's
0: my wonderful city.
2: There's so many
0: city.
2: New places and so yes. many old places yep. that you can never forget, and you never have enough time to go explore with them.
0: Eating the Blue Line too much, is that not a great title? I like that title for my book.
2: I like the Blue
0: but
2: Line.
0: What if I go on other train lines?
2: Well, so there's the red, there's the orange, there's the pink. Right. Chicago's all colorful now. It's the Rainbow City.
0: Yep, I have to call it Eating the Rainbow. That's weird.
1: Eating the L sounds like a sports thing for losers. I don't know who would want that one, Patty.
2: All right, let's do a little car talk. I was actually prepared for this, and that was about, I figured we would spend about an hour on this, but we'll never have enough time since the time's running out. But September is traditionally one of the busiest times in the auto industry for buying cars, especially, yep. you know, because the new cars are coming in and the old cars are going out.
0: Right.
2: Automakers generally start rolling out their new cars now. And this is really one of the best times to be a buyer. Because if you're a buyer, you have the opportunity of getting a brand new, in this particular case, 26 car, which will be cheaper than a brand new 27. It may depreciate more, but at the end of the day, you're buying new
0: yep.
2: with a warranty that could be priced better for your pocket.
0: I did that with my first car, and it turned out to be a great price, I thought.
2: Which one was that?
0: It's my Honda CR-V.
2: That's the Honda CR-V?
0: Yeah, I bought a 2000 right after all the new cars came out, like in the fall. Oh, here, you got Steve from the Gold Coast.
2: Uh-huh, and?
0: I don't know.
2: Okay, let's go with Steve with the Gold Coast. We got a phone call coming in.
3: Yeah, so just a few points. One, you're absolutely right with regard to Chicago. The thing that most people don't realize is that if you divide America into thirds geographically, we're actually in the eastern part of the country. And it's very much reflected in terms of our culture and so forth. I mean, you go to a lot of the rest of America, you find that people don't have the sort of sense of heritage and ethnicity and so forth. You know, I went away to college and I started asking everyone that first week of being away in my dorm, you know, where are your people from? You know, because that's the thing that you do in Chicago. Everybody here, you're Greek, you're Irish, you're Italian, yeah. you're Serbian, you're something. They had no idea what I was talking about because they were just white people. And it was a rather eye-opening experience to find out that not everybody thinks the way that we and New Yorkers and people from other places in the Northeast and here in the Midwest, upper Midwest think. So, yeah, very different experience. But to the point that you're discussing, I'm wondering what Warren thinks relative to buying a existing model, say a 2026, or do you buy a 2027 of a brand new model? So in other words,
2: I have a thought on that. Yeah.
3: So it's not just, you know, the next year, but it's the same car. This is a new model. And in my view, I would never buy a brand new model of a car because the kinks had not been worked out. I'd wait a year or two and then buy that car.
2: There's a thought process to that. Yeah. One thought is, you know, I want to buy a new car. So I'm going to go out there and I'm going to buy a new 27 when maybe I should buy a new 26. Well, a lot has to do with, first of all, is the 27 different than the 26 if it's the same model vehicle. Let's say you're buying a Dell. I'm not going to name a manufacturer of a car. Let's say you're going to buy a Dell X, and a 26 Dell X is $35,000, and you know that you're going to lose depreciation on it the day you drive out it in this 26. And the Dell X 27, that vehicle is changed. It's no longer the same style. It's got the center console's moved to the right a little bit. The steering wheel's higher. The dashboard's different. It's got a different screen with all the new technology in it. You know, do you want to buy an untested vehicle? There's a point to it being new and not wanting to buy it because you want the kinks all removed out of it. But on the other hand, to own a brand new, freshly changed, new style car is something that could actually have more value down the road because it is an original, mm-hmm. new changed vehicle. And the bottom line is, even if you buy a proven 26 Dell X, doesn't mean that it's not going to have problems when right. you buy a brand new car, regardless if it's a 26 or a 20.

0: 27. You have to worry about the kind of representation you're going to get from the manufacturer who built it and the dealer that's going to service it and service you.
1: Now, I will say this, that we have seen a new phenomenon, and that generally speaking, people would like to leap to the next car because they're almost always a little bit larger and they've got some bells and whistles that the previous model didn't have. But now you're seeing things where consumers are revolting. Quite frankly, a lot of people do not like the idea of everything being in screens. Oh, okay, let me go into a screen. Let me go into another screen. To what? To change the rate at which the fan is blowing the air conditioning. Because how about the button that just used to do it, that sat right there and I knew exactly where
0: Steve,
1: it was?
0: Steve, I agree with you 1,000%. With the screens that are in cars that are now a foot wide and 6 inches high, they're taking up the entire center console. You know your air vents are moved over for your air conditioning and your heat. The screen is taking too much. It comes to me when I see all this new technology and screen stuff, I don't like it one bit because it is a safety issue for me. When I see people walking down the street, crossing the street with their face in their telephone, it's the same thing as you driving your car and looking at the screen and running over the person who's looking at their telephone and not paying attention. So if two people aren't paying attention, you've got a dead human and a damaged car. I'd rather have neither.
1: And there are things, because there's so much in cars, I concede the point that, you could put a bunch of things inside a screen. Things that I will access once every few weeks, once a month, once a year. But the basics, the radio knob, the vents, the things that you need, that we're going to access every hour, that needs to be in the form of analog. It needs to be buttons. It needs to be switches. It just needs to be the things we grew up with, rather than going into the screen and then having to go into a subscreen while I'm driving 60 miles an hour. I mean, that's just ridiculous in my view.
0: I'm on your side. I do not like the way certain cars are designed to change the radio station, the heat, the vent.
2: It was, especially when you're renting a car and all these screens.
0: You've never been in the car before.
2: Possible, yeah. It's so. Okay. My mom was freezing. I couldn't control the temperature. Go ahead.
0: You had to change your mirror. I was in a Range Rover the other day, and to change the tilt in the mirror, you had to go to a screen. Even in a Tesla, you have to go to the screen to push a button. And you got to find your way through it. And you're in the middle of traffic going 60 miles an hour.
2: It's too
0: scary.
1: And make no mistake, they're doing this to save money, because if you put all of that in a screen as opposed to physical knobs, as all of the things that used to be in the center console, all of that requires an investment versus putting it just in software, so it doesn't require hardware. So then they can stick other things in that center console. So, it's all about saving money. But in the end, if you make things like an air vent, a function of something that you have to go into a screen to adjust, rather than just that little thing that used to be there. Hey, I'll move it right. I'll move it left with my finger. Now, what happens when that mechanical device breaks down? Now you're stuck.
0: Well, no, here, let me give you a real quick one. The screen, if it breaks down and you're out of warranty, is $3,000 plus installation. So, the value of your replacement parts and repairs on the newer cars are going to be higher. And unfortunately, it'll take a long time for the independent shops to be able to work on these problem cars, and people are going to be 100% tied to the dealers because the manufacturers are going to have the tie into the repairs on these cars. Steve.
1: Now have you seen the new Tesla cabs? They're not rolled out here, but apparently they're being rolled out in other places like Austin.
0: No.
1: And it's a huge leap forward from what the existing stuff like the Waymos. I mean, these things have no steering wheel, nothing. No, you just jump in. It's got a screen. And, they're flooding the market. So, is this the next generation? What's it going to do to, buying and selling of automobiles? You know, people don't see a need to buy a car anymore. If you can just order something, you don't have to worry about all the expenses of owning a car. What is it going to mean for the industry?
0: Well, we'll find out as we keep going and growing and see what happens in the future. Steve, thank you very much for your input.
2: Thanks,
0: I always appreciate it. We're going to take another call.
2: Yeah, Paul from Seattle.
0: I like this long distance stuff, Paul. Hi, Paul from Seattle. What's up?
3: yeah, I'm on the left coast. That's right.
0: You were in my left hand when I had my hand on the United States.
3: I think I felt that. I want to jump back to what Steve said, but first, the reason I originally called is so do you know the derivation of the word Chicago, what it means?
0: No.
3: What it meant?
0: I need to know.
3: It was, I think the word is Chicago, and it meant the place of the wild garlic.
0: Really? I know it was supposedly a native Indian tribe, wasn't it?
3: I don't know if it was a tribe when I read about this, and I can't remember where I read it. It was something about some explorers. It was that part of the lake was where there was wild garlic like crazy.
2: I thought it was onions. But
3: so they call
2: both.
3: It the,
2: it's both. Why not both?
3: I read garlic.
2: It's a good sauce.
0: Well, garlic is like my favorite seasoning.
3: Yeah, maybe they're. It's good for Chicago pizza, I guess. But, I mean, that's a good place to start, right?
0: Well,
3: that's
0: for
3: right.
0: me,
3: that's my garlic.
0: I just bought this new garlic chopper, and it's awesome because I have garlic. Oh, I cook every day, and I almost use garlic on 90% of everything I eat. And I have my bottle of mouthwash next to me all the time, too.
3: Because we're running out of time, I'll jump back to Steve's point. So what you're talking about the screen in the cars, musicians ran into, I did, 35 years ago or more. So when it came to the new keyboards, okay, so synthesizers. Okay, so you remember the old Moog synthesizer, you know, Emerson, Lake, and Palmer with the patch cords all over the front of it.
0: Yeah.
3: The Moog, right. Okay, so what happened was, in those days, if you could change sounds real quickly, just unplug this and turn this knob and then play, and you could get all kinds of different sounds, real crazy, but you could kind of sample test by just hitting a note down, and then just keep turning a knob or until you got what you liked. Okay, so when you got what you liked, you kind of had to, write this down, and it was kind of hard to save it if you wanted to change it, but you could sample and get what you liked really fast. So when they came out with sampling, where, you know, a synthesizer could sound like a violin or a trumpet or whatever, the way you had to edit that was you had to go into the edit screen and try to see with you couldn't listen to it while you were in edit mode. You can't listen to it. So you just kind of guess at what you might want to change. In other words, you can't keep pressing the key and go beep, beep, beep, beep, beep, beep, and see if does that sound like what I want. No, you have to go into the edit mode and then adjust what you think needs adjusting and then save it and then go back and say, oh, is this what I want? You go, no, that's not it. So then you have to, it is a pain in the rear to change the sounds. Whereas on the old analogs, you would just keep, you know, unplugging and turning knobs and stuff until you got what you wanted. And so it was just like, yeah, you couldn't change, you could edit it theoretically, but you don't know. It's just such a pain to have to keep going into edit mode. And you don't really, you can't test it while you're changing it to see if you're on or not. So lo and behold, what's coming out? You look at Musician's Friend or Guitar Center. It's, you gotta have these new analog synthesizers. Well, that's what they're coming out with again.
0: With technology today, I truly believe that they're throwing things out and they're really experimenting on the people. So they look at what they're putting out in the market for that's new. And they think it's great. They're actually testing the market. They're going to change what they have to as things go on. If you've ever noticed, there's recalls on automobiles or technical service bulletins on automobiles, and you get them in the mail. It's because changes are being made during the course of you owning the car to improve the car and make it maybe easier for getting the correct sound from your synthesizer, you know, it's a matter of just the way that things are.
2: Sure,
0: you know, I know that.
3: I think
0: it's more difficult when we get into a car. First of all, if you're in my generation and you're looking to all this technology, it's definitely harder.
2: No question
0: about it.
2: Yeah,
3: yeah.
0: Here in this room alone with me, Patty, and Devin, we've got three different generations in this room, and each one of us has our own quirks with technology. There's no question about it. And Devin's level, Patty's and mine, they're all different.
2: Mm-hmm. Agreed.
4: Yeah, and they all have different, yeah, different values in terms of what we're looking for.
0: Oh, values. We, you know, and then that's another show.
2: With the music. Yeah. Monday through Friday from 5 to 7 p.m.
0: Monday, yeah, if you want values, you got to go to Patty's show. Okay, Monday through Friday. So we'll give a shout out there. Right. 5 to 7. Driving it home.
2: Nice. Yeah. Thank you very much. Steve Goody. Anyway,
0: Steve, thanks so much for calling in. Have a great, great day.
2: I want to come back to a couple texts that we have. Thank you, Paul. Because you were asking about, we were remembering all the auto dealerships on Western Avenue. And you said, what was that Chevy dealership? There are two answers that came in, wondering if it was Nikki Chevrolet or Z Frank.
0: Z Frank.
2: There you go.
0: It was Z Frank. It was definitely Z Frank.
2: Okay.
0: And Nikki Chevrolet, I believe, was west on Irving Park. Mm-hmm. As a matter of fact, that Z Frank, a friend of mine from the neighborhood, this guy George Stratagakis, was like the general manager there. He was from the neighborhood, and he was also intricate in my growth in the business because he left there, and I ran into him after I opened European US in 84, and he was working at Pirillo BMW. And I walked in there. I saw him. He saw me. He says, Hawk, what are you doing here? And I said, well, I'm trying to buy some parts. I said, what are you doing? He says, I'm the general manager. I said, I want all your body work.
2: Oh, nice.
0: And he said, you got it. Hey. That's the neighborhood. That's exactly the neighborhood. And he helped me get off the ground.
2: That's great. One of the listeners, I'm waiting for an answer because I have a question for our listener. I hope the screens on the newer cars don't scare people away. I bought a new 2026 that has a cockpit look, a bit of a learning curve, but not difficult to adjust to. I love my new car and I'm in my 70s.
0: What kind of car is it?
2: Here we go. Subaru Crosstrek.
0: Wow.
2: Nice.
0: Very good Subaru. That goes, if you want a Subaru, everybody, and you love the Subaru, it goes back to the Berman Auto Group Irving Park. Mm-hmm. You can get your Subaru. Matter of fact, call Tegan over at Kia. She'll help you get the Subaru over at Subaru. She's over at Kia over on Crawford, over by there on Crawford Devon and Lincoln. And the other one is over, I think, at 4444 West Irving, I think it's pretty close. Anyway, we're winding down, everybody, and I want everyone to remember a few things. Number one, remember 911. Yeah. It's very important never to forget. I want to do a shout-out to all of everyone that I know that celebrates Rosh Hashanah. Happy New Year to everybody. A healthy, happy. Very important for you to remember, happy, healthy, be kind to people. Mm. We've got the race tomorrow. We got Run for the Park. So I want people to participate. Come on and around. It'd be great.
2: Do you get a hat like yours? You have a
0: that I don't know about hats, but if you know what, I'll get you a hat because I think I know who to ask.
2: Excellent. I love it.
0: Yeah.
2: And I'm sad I won't be able to make it, but I will be at the Jefferson Park Sunday Market. I volunteer from 9:30 to 1:30.
0: Okay.
2: So come on by. Maybe you'll still probably be there by 1:30, but I don't think I'll be there
0: by 1:30.
2: But come to where I'm saying.
0: Yeah. I can't stay out that long.
2: And Pride summer. Coffee Roasters will be out with some fresh coffee brewed for
0: maybe
2: you.
0: Maybe I'll drive by, get a quick espresso and go. Okay. So everybody, hey, have a great, great Saturday. Stay safe. Love you all. Have a great day. Bye.
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6: This is a WCPT Veteran Minute. In the midst of World War II, a group of Native American soldiers known as the Code Talkers became silent heroes. The U.S. military faced challenge of secure communications on the battlefield, and these men, primarily from the Navajo tribe, were enlisted to develop an unbreakable code. Using their native language, which had no written alphabet, they transmitted vital messages that were indecipherable to enemy forces. The code proved to be an essential asset, particularly in the Pacific Theater, where it helped the Allies win crucial battles. The Code Talkers' courage and ingenuity saved countless lives and turned the tide of the war. Yet, their contributions remained largely unknown until decades later. The legacy of the Code Talkers stands as a testament to the strength, resilience, and invaluable service of Native Americans during one of America's most devastating conflicts. This has been a WCPT Veteran Minute.
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9: NBC News Radio, I'm Jennifer Kuiper. Commerce Secretary Howard Lutnick says President Trump's proposed $5,000 dividend checks for adults would not come from tax money. Lutnick made the comment in an interview with NBC News. He also claims that they can, quote, earn the money that Donald Trump wants to pay out, unquote. President Trump said during the Republican National Committee's first midterm convention that the checks will be given out if Republicans retain Congress in the November midterms. Previously classified 9/11 documents are being released by the Trump administration. They are largely from the daily intelligence briefings for former Presidents Clinton and George W. Bush. They were both warned Osama bin Laden was plotting to attack the U.S. using hijacked passenger jets. Strong to severe thunderstorms are expected in parts of the upper Midwest and northern plains from Nebraska through the upper Mississippi Valley, with large hail and tornadoes possible. Millions in the southeast are getting hammered with rain this weekend, with high pressure increasing the flood threat. Monica Nelson with more.
10: Further east, a few strong thunderstorms developing from the mid-south into portions of the Carolinas and Virginia, producing some isolated damaging wind gusts.
9: And the Gulf Coast and central and southern Florida will likely see the highest rain totals. Rapper Lil Durk, a Chicago native-born Durk Banks, has been found not guilty of organizing a murder-for-hire plot that resulted in a man's death. Banks' attorney, Drew Findling.
11: There was not a plea in the middle of trial. There wasn't a partial verdict. The United States of America and the Justice Department and all the force of the FBI, we, the jury, find Durk Banks not guilty of all charges.
9: Killed in the 2022 attack in Los Angeles was rapper Quando Rondo's cousin. The Consumer Price Index, a key measure of inflation, rose 0.4% in August over July. The index measures the cost of a wide assortment of goods and services. I'm Jennifer Kuiper.
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0: Good morning, ladies and gentlemen. Welcome to our show. Good morning, Artie.
1: Good morning, Bobby. How you doing this fine day?
0: Top of the morning to you. Happy
1: Saturday.
0: Top of the
1: morning. What is this shirt? Half Cubs, half
0: Hey, I love
1: Cubs?
0: It. I love it.
1: They came in kind of late.
0: Hey, listeners, my partner got me this shirt. It says half Chicago White Sox and half Chicago Cubs.
1: That's it.
0: And my favorite number, which is 7.
1: Lucky
0: with my
1: seven.
0: Name, Bobby, is on the back.
1: And my lucky number is 13. It's on my back.
0: Yeah. Hey,
1: and
0: what
1: speaking
0: a great
1: of numbers.
0: Shirt. What a great shirt.
1: Next week, number 6.
0: Yes.
1: Our 6th
0: anniversary,
1: Devin. Thank you for all your help.
2: Holy cow.
1: Yeah, doesn't
0: six
1: time fly?
0: 6 years. What?
1: Yeah.
0: Hey, listeners, we have a guest in the studio. I'll let Artie introduce her.
1: We'll start
0: but,
1: up.
0: Give us a call at 773-763-9278 because we got this special guest.
1: That's
0: today.
1: Right. And let me flip. I tried something new, Bobby.
0: Special
1: I didn't do
0: guest.
1: It to you. I did two-sided because there's so many pages of notes. As you know, I get crazy. Here we go. I have a quote. Let me put my cheaters on because, you know, I'm older than Google.
0: Forget about it. So am I.
1: All right. Quotes. Every building has a story to tell. Was it a former movie theater? Let's welcome today's guest, historian, theaters and buildings, musician, data engineer. I got to ask you about that. All around creative, Leila Royale.
3: Leila, yes.
0: Leila, welcome to our show.
3: Hi.
1: Welcome.
0: It's great to have you.
3: Thank you.
1: Welcome,
3: thanks
1: welcome, welcome.
3: Here.
1: Thank you for coming.
3: Yeah.
1: Taking out no tours today.
3: No tours today, no.
1: Hey, why don't you plug yourself right off the bat? Where can we get a hold of you? And what tours are coming up while I open up this thing?
3: Yeah, sure. So, hi, my name is Leila Royale. I am a lifelong Chicagoan historian, tour guide. I love old theaters and weird deaths and disasters and anything kind of history you can get dig into in the city. And I have a bunch of tours coming up for the end of September and of October, all related to spooky season and
0: spooky season.
3: Spooky
0: nice.
3: Season. Yes, my favorite season.
0: Halloween.
3: So I have,
0: that's great.
3: They're all walking tours. I have a couple walking tours on September 26th. That's a Saturday at 6 p.m. I'm doing a Disasters of Downtown Chicago tour. So we're going to be talking all about the Eastland, the Iroquois Theater Fire,
0: Eastland.
3: Chicago Fire.
1: I've been on
3: that
1: tour. Somebody had it. It's pretty.
3: Oh, yeah.
1: Yeah.
3: Yep.
1: Wow.
3: Yeah.
0: Eastland. Yeah, that's a famous one.
3: Yes. Yeah, where the ship capsized.
0: Yes.
3: In 1915.
1: If I'm mistaken,
3: terrifying.
1: You can clear it. Everybody went to one side to wave or something, and that's what tipped it off, or no? Is it just a fairy tale?
3: No, people were kind of gathered on one side for that, but also the ship itself was, it was about 10 years old at that point. It wasn't super well built. It was very top-heavy and unstable as it was. And just a couple years before this, in about 1912, 1913, new regulations that were put in place due to the Titanic not having enough lifeboats on board. Mm. The Eastland had to add lifeboats to the top, which made it more top-heavy. And new owners at that time also replaced all the mahogany and the wood on the inside with concrete, which added several tons. So it was just an extremely top-heavy boat. And they were trying to, like, fix the balance and the ballast in it, and it did not work, and the whole thing just kind of rolled over.
0: Yes.
1: Wow.
3: Yeah, terrifying.
0: What a disaster that was.
3: Yeah, 844 people lost their lives on that.
0: Oh, my God.
1: So where were you born and all the good things? Tell us.
3: Yeah, where was I born? So I grew up in Barrington, Illinois, so a suburb of the city of Chicago. Stayed there until I was 18. When I was 13, I started going to the Metro to see shows. And as soon as I started getting involved in, like, the local music scene in Chicago, I saw how much there was to offer in the city compared to the suburbs. And I was pretty much immediately set. I'm like, oh, no, I need to move to Chicago. I need to be involved in music. So I moved to the city for college at Columbia. I studied music and audio there. And I have been living here ever since.
0: Oh, that's tremendous.
1: Did you used to go to Lucky Numbers?
3: Lucky Numbers? No.
1: Okay.
3: Not familiar with that.
1: That was off of Sheffield or something. But there was the other one down the alley on Clark near Fullerton. What was that club?
3: Not sure which one. There's,
1: I know. I'm showing my age, Devin.
3: I mean, Lincoln Hall is over there now. And that was like, what, the three
1: This was on the
3: cinema?
1: North side. Fullerton and Clark. There was one down the alley. Neil. Mm.
3: Oni. Oh yeah.
1: There we go.
0: Oh yeah.
1: I'm old, but not that old.
3: Devin. Neo is great. Neo is still very much missed. Yeah. I went to Neo a few times. Yep. Yeah. Neo was great.
0: That place was kind of. Yeah.
1: Any brothers, sisters?
3: Nope.
1: No,
3: just me.
1: Wow.
0: Wow.
1: They're beautiful. And can I congratulate you because you told me you got married?
3: Yeah. Yeah, I did. I got married a few months ago to my wonderful husband, Nick. We've been together for about 12 years now.
1: Hi,
3: so
1: Nick.
3: Finally tied the knot.
1: Well, there you go.
3: Hello.
1: That's all. How many times did he have to propose? He probably kept telling him, I'm busy. No. You know.
3: No, we just... It wasn't something that was of super high importance to us. We've always worked together. We've moved in together shortly after we started dating. And it was just one of those things where it was instantly like, yes, this works. We love each other. This is perfect. And
1: All right. Yeah. I'm going to put you in a spot. Who's the better cook?
3: Nick
1: is. Okay.
3: I don't like cooking at all. And Nick does and is good at it. So every time he makes any kind of food for me, I am thrilled. It is great. It is wonderful.
1: Okay. After the show, I'll teach you how to make pasta. Really, boil a little water.
0: Pasta.
1: Oil,
0: come on. Pasta.
1: Oil.
3: That's about the
1: same. A little salty and just boom. Yeah. Throw some butter on there. A little Greek mejithra. It's like a Parmesan. Uh-huh. And you'll be like in heaven. And then when you get that, I'll teach you how to do one with mascarpone and pine nuts and sun-dried. I used to be a deli manager before I finished school and to become an architect.
3: Oh.
1: Yeah. So.
3: Awesome.
1: I know. There we go. Who's this? Michelle is on the, we're on YouTube. I don't understand.
0: We got a caller already.
1: We got a caller. Put them on while I set up these things.
0: Hey, good morning. Welcome to our show, Where They Know.
2: Yeah, this is the other Nick, the caller, not her husband.
1: Hi, Nick. How are you?
0: Hi, Nick. What's going on?
2: Well, thank you. Thank you. I was saying to your screener that there's a old theater, as I understand it, used to be called Grayland, and it's on in that Six Corners area. Is she familiar with it?
3: No, I haven't heard of it.
1: Where was it at, Nick?
2: Yeah. Well, here's what I understand. I used to be in that area a lot. It's on Cicero Avenue, about a quarter block south of Irving Park Road, and on the west side. I don't know if they still got it like that, where they clean off the front, and it showed the old name there, and it says Grayland. And there's a train station also. For like the local train to go through, but it's a little further back, from there. It's between Addison Street and Milwaukee Avenue, a little west of Shores High School, if those who know that area.
3: Okay.
2: And there's a local train station called Grayland. I used to wonder where the name came from, and somebody told me a long time ago, some old person told me, older than me even. And that's old. So, yeah, thank you. And it said that.
0: You're young, Nick. You're young.
1: Hey, Nick.
2: I'm 76.
0: God love you.
1: Hey, Nick, did you used to go to the Davis Theater? That's where I used to go as a kid on Lincoln.
2: I think I went there once, maybe twice, but yeah, that's the area where I used to live at, in Lincoln Square. It's about a block and a half or two blocks south of Lawrence Avenue, where where Lincoln Avenue splits off, just like one building. The building that's on the corner of Western and Lawrence, just east of there. And there's a big arch over the street, says Lincoln Square, and that's Lincoln Avenue. And then about two blocks south of there is Davis Street Theater. It has a big sign up, you know, the old-fashioned way. And, hey, do you know where that music box is at? I wanted to just say.
0: Oh, yeah, that's a great theater.
2: Southport or music Broadway?
3: Box. Yeah, that's one of my favorites.
2: Which street is it on?
3: Southport, yeah.
2: Southport, okay, good, okay,
3: Southport,
2: good.
3: Madison.
2: I just wanted to confirm that, because that other ice cream candy shop at 3308 Broadway, I was thinking to myself, that's on Broadway, but it's the music box. I went there to see that movie where John Landecker's daughter made or worse. I liked it, and most people there, it's a packed house, and they liked it. But anyhow, give Landecker a plug. Do you know him by any chance?
1: I remember him on the radio. And did he used to do that boogie check, ooh, ah? Is that the guy?
2: Well, they used to call him John Records Landecker. My history and his history goes back to, in 1972. I worked a little bit part-time delivering pizzas, and I delivered a pizza to him at a studio over on Wacker Drive by Michigan Avenue. So that's, and I called him 50 years later.
0: Did he remember you?
2: Vaguely, yeah. He said, yeah, well, he said, I have a good memory. So, well, certain things with older people that happened a long time ago, when we rehash it again and remember it again and again, it stays in the mind, and that's how.
0: Well, that's great. Things. That's great, Nick.
2: Yeah, a long time ago.
0: Yeah, that's great.
1: All right, Nick, I want to thank you because next week is our 6-year anniversary, and you've been a big part of the show. So don't forget to call us next week.
2: Okay.
0: We appreciate you.
1: Yeah. Okay.
0: All right. Have a great week. Thanks for calling in.
2: Tell me how much my commission is when I call you.
1: $250.
2: Okay, thank you, guys. Okay. Good luck to you.
1: We're going to start with the Chicago Theater, but let's see. We get another call possibly before we... Well, you're popular right off the bat. Let's see who's... All right. We were doing good, but now we're a little foggy over there. But
0: good morning.
1: That's okay. Another caller? Good morning. Yeah, Who's on the phone?
0: Nancy, welcome to our show.
4: This is Nancy.
3: Hello.
4: Hi. The Graylin Theater, you can still see the etching on the side of the building.
3: Yeah.
4: Weird that he was talking about, so I just wanted to mention that. And as far as the John Records Landecker,
1: yes.
4: Records is actually his real middle name.
1: Really?
0: Wow.
4: Yes, it's his real middle name. And the only other thing that was
1: Lucky they didn't give me a middle name. I'd have been A-Track, huh? No.
0: That's cute.
4: But I was going to say, there's a lot of people talk about reopening, like the patio, storage theaters. And I'm a long-term person that goes to those. But the problem with both places is always parking.
3: Yes.
1: True.
3: Yeah, parking is definitely a big issue with a lot of theaters, not just the patio and the portage. I think the other big name for that would be the Uptown Theater. Parking over there is
0: not ideal.
3: It's kind of like an issue with a lot of these old theaters in general because most of them came up, 19 teens, and especially if you're talking about movie palaces, 1920s. So that's right at the point where people are starting to move from their main form of transportation being like public transit to private vehicles. And it's really interesting, especially looking at like old ads for all the big movie palaces, early 20s, they're like putting them right by all these big transit centers. So think Chicago Theater right at State and Lake. They chose that because it's right in the middle of downtown and you have, easy transit to any part of the city from that compared to places like the Southtown Theater, which opened in like 31 or 32, and they're advertising it's got parking for 1,000 cars.
1: They did those theaters? Because they knew the gas would be a $6 a gallon.
0: Oh, my God. The gas is outrageous.
1: But, Devin, I'm still paying $2.50 a gallon for that E-O-85.
5: And how much faster does that burn than normal gas?
1: It does, but where do I go? From here to the house? You're going all over. You're from, where do you go? From here to the suburbs to here?
0: As long as it works.
1: That's
0: keep
1: right.
0: using it.
1: How
0: you
1: often
0: know?
1: Do you gas up, Devin?
5: Put some in this morning because I got to go Peoria after this.
1: And you got to put more than $10,
5: Oh, yeah. $10 is nothing now.
1: Okay.
0: Wow.
4: I just hate to see those theaters standing empty.
3: Yeah. Yeah, I agree. It's the Portage, they just announced that the current owner is working on redoing it. I forget exactly what it is, but what the deal is, but I think he is in the middle of just starting renovations there.
4: Yeah,
3: has money
4: I saw
3: to get
4: something
3: started.
4: About that in the timeline or something.
3: Yeah. I think
1: how about the patio?
3: Chicago.
1: Are they going to reopen that? I read somewhere.
3: I think it's in progress. I want to say the same person who owns the Portage owns the patio.
1: Okay.
3: I can't quite remember off the top of my head. The Portage Theater, I used to go see movies there, some silent films at the Silent Film Society. The Patio Theater, I've never actually been to, but I know they are still open every once in a while for, like, I think silent films and vintage
1: markets.
3: We
1: had the Greek Film Fest one time. Oh, yeah. I ran that, and there was no heat, but
0: wow.
1: What can you do?
0: Yeah, those big theaters require a lot of heat.
1: It probably costs a lot of money.
0: Yeah, to maintain them.
3: It costs a lot of money for maintenance for these places.
4: Well,
3: yeah.
4: I think they replaced that organ or refurbished the organ that was in the patio theater. Because
6: because I had seen Paiachi, the black and white Paiachi film, and they had, oh gosh, I can't remember who the woman that starred in that was. Her son came to the presentation of that.
3: Cool.
6: Yeah.
0: Interesting.
6: What history in this town.
3: Oh, yeah.
0: Yeah, wow. Chicago's a great city for theaters.
3: A lot of theater, a lot of movie theater history here, yeah.
1: Well, thank you.
0: All right,
1: you.
0: Nancy, thanks for calling in. Have a great week.
1: All right.
6: You too. Bye.
0: Thank you.
1: Do we want to start with the Chicago Theater? Do you want to tell our listeners and us a little bit about it?
3: Yeah, sure. Chicago Theater is my favorite theater in the city of Chicago. I am very biased when I say that. I let everyone know, but I absolutely love that
1: place. You used to work there, you told us.
3: Yeah, I worked there for like 17 years or so.
0: Wow.
3: Quite a long time. I started there as an usher. It was my first job in the city and worked there as an usher for several years. And then I ended up getting really into Chicago history.
0: Mm-hmm.
3: And I never
1: before
3: actually,
1: you start the history, what was the best act you saw? Because you probably get to go at all.
0: Oh, my God, so many.
3: Yeah, I saw a lot of shows there. Man, that's a really good question.
1: Wasn't Frank Sinatra there? Were you probably too young?
3: No, I didn't see Frank there, unfortunately.
1: You're too young.
3: Yeah, too young for that.
1: I read that.
0: It was there in 1986.
3: Yes.
0: After they remodeled the theater.
1: Okay.
3: There we go. The grand reopening. Yeah. That anniversary just happened, or is like, I forget exactly what the date was, but it was like September 10th or 15th, something like that. So we're right at the anniversary on that, the 40th anniversary of the reopening of the Chicago Theater.
0: What a magnificent theater that is.
3: Yeah. That it's absolutely fantastic. It is basically the first fully realized idea of a movie palace in the United States.
1: Okay.
3: Movie palaces generally were built sometime between about 1917 through to the very early 1930s.
0: Mm.
3: So it's a very short time frame that they were built, and they were developed at a time where movies were the thing to do. Everything was exploding in popularity for theaters. Everyone wanted to open a theater, and the way to get the audience in is to have the better theater. So these theaters kept getting fancier with better materials in there, all this like really expensive statues and decor, a lot of things going on constantly, cheap prices to get in, uniformed usher staff at the Chicago Theater, which was a Balaban and Katz theater. So most Balaban and Katz theaters, the ushers were trained by graduates from West Point Academy in military style uniforms.
1: Wow.
3: Oh, yeah. You had to be a white male to be an usher. You had to be between the ages of about 17 to early 20s. They preferred it if you had a high school diploma. You had to be about 5'7 as well. And there was a specific weight you had to be. I forget exactly what it was, but very exacting on it. Anyway, so movie palaces, they're developed because the bigger and the better movie palace you have, that's where people are going to want to go to see their films. They want to get all of this wonderful entertainment. So this like kind of boom happened in Chicago and around the country. But when you look at a lot of movie palaces nowadays, most of them, there's actually a lot that are turning 100 years old. 1926, there's a lot of theaters. Things from the 20s in general, like it really hit their stride in 26. So we're seeing a lot of anniversaries this year, including like the Oriental. Now the Nederlander opened in 26. The Aragon Ballroom opened in 26. But Chicago Theater opened in 1921. So it's the early version of this. And it's kind of this first fully formed idea of a movie palace in the country, in the city of Chicago. It was the flagship theater for the Balaban and Katz chain. It was the first big theater that they opened downtown. And the idea of Chicago Theater and movie palace in general is when you go, it's pretty affordable to get in. When the theater opened, it was 35 cents during the day, 55 at night, and 66 on holidays and weekends. This includes tax, of course. And
1: do you remember, were they open like at lunchtime or the afternoon matinee? What time?
3: Shows usually started at like 10 or 11 and they would run
1: in the morning.
3: Through. Yes.
1: Wow.
3: And they would run continuously. It would be the same show that would be like 2.5 hours long. As soon as it ended, it would start again. And that show would run 5-6 times a day. So ending, you know, 11 midnight, that sort of a thing. And the show would be, you know, the organist playing in between films. You had have rock star organists of the 1920s. My favorite is Jesse Crawford and his wife, Helen Anderson, Mr. and Mrs. Jesse Crawford. Love them. They played at the Chicago Theater, so people would come to see them because they knew the Crawford name. You would have organists
0: That's
3: accompanying
0: amazing.
3: The silent films.
0: Amazing.
3: You'd have shorts. You've had like vaudeville acts on stage. A lot of these big houses, including the Chicago, also had their own in-house orchestras. So the Chicago Theater had a 50-piece classical orchestra that was directed by Nat Finston, worked for B&K, eventually moved to work in New York at theaters over there. and they would have Sunday performances that were at noon. So during like fall through spring, it would be an orchestra performance. In the summer, they would have organ performances at noon on Sundays, and then they'd have the movie afterwards. And it was just one flat rate to get in, see the whole show. If you really liked it, they're not going to like fully kick you out. You can hang out again for a little while later.
0: And also, it was air conditioned too.
3: Yes.
0: So people would go there to get out of the hot humidity.
1: Yeah, true. That's true.
3: Yeah, that was one of the great things about the old movie palaces, and something that was developed with the Central Park, which was the first movie palace that was built by the Balaban and Katz Company, who owned the Chicago Theater, the Uptown Theater. They basically owned every movie palace in Chicago eventually. One of the Balaban brothers who started this company, Barney Balaban, had a history of working in cold storage. So when they moved into the entertainment business and the theater business, he was able to take some of the technology they were using to keep like meat and stuff cold and then throw it into theaters.
1: Wow.
3: So yeah, early air conditioning. No one else was air conditioned. They would advertise. They had like the health commissioner of the city of Chicago saying that the air inside Balaban and Katz theaters was purer than the air at Pike's Peak just because it was air conditioned.
1: And wow. Cool.
3: Yeah. Great marketing.
1: How was the concession stands? Were they as expensive as they are now? Do you know?
3: They didn't really have concession stands inside. There would usually be small offsets built next to the theaters. And there would be, you know, chocolates or whatever that you could buy there. But concessions, as we know it nowadays, kind of developed later. That wasn't in the 20s as much.
1: Yeah, it's like you need your golden credit card for those concessions
3: nowadays.
1: The popcorn.
0: Oh,
1: well,
0: my God.
1: And then they give you this tub.
0: Yeah.
1: Yeah.
3: Well, that's how they're making money.
0: Well, they give you too much.
3: So.
0: They give you too much. How can you eat a big thing of popcorn like that?
3: I mean, I will take that challenge. I can eat that big thing of popcorn.
0: Well, but it's delicious.
1: One of the chains, I don't know if you heard, $5, any container. You can fill up popcorn. Ooh. I don't know if that passed yet. Devin, if you get a chance, see which one it is and when. And I just saw yesterday, if you like Slurpees, you bring any container in and it's a dollar something. That's coming up.
0: Oh, yeah, Slurpees.
1: Fill up with that. I'm like, come on now.
0: Pure sugar.
1: How much can you have? Especially
0: pure sugar if you're diabetic. What?
1: I think people are going to go buy those big Menards 5-gallon, that you get your discounts and then get your popcorn. Let's see if it wasn't AMC, I don't think.
3: Regal,
5: it was
3: maybe?
5: Cinemark.
1: Oh, there we go.
5: It does not say when it was September 6th, so past.
1: Past. Oh, okay. Sorry.
3: Oh, it was only one day they did it.
1: Well.
3: Okay.
1: It filled out that, was it $5, did it say?
5: Yeah.
1: $5. You could probably run your own theater, huh?
3: Yeah.
0: Well, those theaters all, Artie and our guests, they have red velvet seats, all upholstery, rich, traditional.
3: Best history. Of the best.
0: Best of the best.
3: Best of the best. That's how
0: red
3: they design
0: velvet,
3: these places. Yeah.
0: Like this fountain pen.
1: That's right.
0: Red velvet.
1: Hey, watch it. That's a Timu special. I think I gave you one for Valentine's last year.
0: I know you did. I remember this pen. Thank you.
1: I'm a Timu king. My sister says I should start a page about Timu.
0: Yeah.
1: These shirts are not from Timu. From another one. But all the other wonderful things we get.
0: Artie, you're amazing.
1: Well.
0: I love this shirt.
1: You remember my middle name. You don't like me saying it. El Chipo.
0: Hey, listeners, we're going to break for commercials in a couple of minutes. Grab a cup of coffee.
1: We got a lot of theaters to talk about.
0: We got a lot to talk about when we get back.
3: Theaters, yeah.
1: Yep. Yeah. And when we get back, I want to ask you, you're a composer, and what's that pig face?
3: Yeah.
1: So have your little coffee there, your little water, and get ready to tell us about pig face.
3: Yeah.
0: All right, listeners, we'll be right back. Thank you.
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0: 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In our studio live, we have Layla from the Chicago Theater Tours in the City. Welcome back.
11: Hi,
0: we're so happy to have you.
1: What is the name of your company? Do you have a name?
11: I don't. It's just my name, Layla. Okay. Layla Irael. You can find
0: such
11: me.
0: Such a pretty name.
11: Thank you. Yeah, that's my website. Anything on social media is Layla Irael. I have all my tours and stuff listed on there. I'm on TikTok, too. I post usually every day stuff about Chicago history, events going on in the city, fun stuff.
0: Oh, that's great.
1: You know, I have a present for you. Thank God for ChatGPT. Pass that over.
0: Thank you.
11: Oh, no.
1: There we go. It's got a breakdown of these theaters. Good or bad, we don't have to go over it, but, you know, it's, you know, it was interesting. They said, do you want to compare these? I said, sure. Before we go back to theaters.
0: We got another caller from Washington.
1: All right, let's let him finish. You're a composer and musician.
0: From all over the world.
1: You played a cello?
11: Yes.
1: But what is this pig face?
11: What is pig face?
1: Yes.
11: Pig face is an industrial supergroup.
1: Okay.
11: That I have been fortunate to play with a couple times. It was formed in the early 90s by Martin Atkins, Martin Atkins is a Chicagoan. He is one of the coolest and nicest people I have ever met. He is a fantastic drummer who has been involved in the post-punk and the industrial music scene in Chicago and all around the world for forever. He got his start working as a drummer in Public Image Limited in like late 70s, early 80s. He played at the Granada Theater, which was torn down in 92. Right. And I always think that's so cool that he played there. But yeah, he has been involved with a lot of different bands over the years. He's got a Grammy for working with Nine Inch Nails, Ministry, there's all these different bands.

0: Public Image Limited. This year was the 45th anniversary of the Flowers of Romance album. So he had me on, and I joined the band for that, playing.
1: When can we see you playing the band again? Anything coming up yet?
0: I don't know. It's a great question. No, okay. I don't have anything coming up
1: yet. Send us an email. We'll tell everybody.
0: Yeah.
1: Maybe Bobby and I will come.
2: Yeah, that'd be great.
1: You know, as long as you don't start at 12, 2 o'clock in the morning, you know.
0: We usually end then.
1: Good. Yeah. Because my brother's into house music, and he usually starts at about 12, 1 o'clock. And he usually throws in a song earlier because, you know, I want to go home.
0: Yeah.
1: All right, what do you want to talk about next? Oh, we got a caller. Let's get the caller first.
0: Oh, yeah. Mm-hmm.
2: From Washington. Good morning. Welcome to our show, Where Are They Now? Thanks for calling in.
3: Good morning. So, you know, there used to be at the Chicago Museum of Science and Industry a little theater that you could go into, and they played like these silent, like a Charlie Chaplin film.
0: Yeah.
3: And when I went there, I don't know if they're still doing it, but I went there, this was like 1967.
0: Yeah.
3: There was a lady who was playing the piano and the organ along with the film, and she was about 90 years old. So she she was about 90 years old, and she must have been one of the originals.
0: Yeah.
3: So it must have been a kind of gig for musicians that she actually played along with the movie. She was changing what she was playing to go along with the movie.
0: Yeah.
3: Is that right?
0: Yeah. Yeah, that's so cool. Yeah, that's how it worked back then. You'd have the organ. So the organ really became popular for accompanying silent films back in the 20s because it basically can take the place of an orchestra, but you're not getting an orchestra together and getting music arranged and figured out ahead of time. If you have one person playing the organ, it fills up the whole building. The instrument is the building, basically. And it can accompany the film, and you have one person in charge, which means that they can kind of improvise and play along to the movie and what's going on without specifically needing that sheet music. Yeah.
3: Is there any
1: theaters or palaces that still have an organist?
0: Oh, yeah. There are several theaters that still have organs, and there are several organists here. It's a difficult instrument because the instrument is basically the building, and it is really hard to maintain. So Chicago Theater does still have its original organ. Chicago Theater, by the way, is a national landmark itself. The marquee has a separate national landmark status, and the organ has a national landmark status because it's original. It's still in the building. It still works. And it sounds amazing. When I was doing tours there, I was thrilled because they let us turn on the organ and demo it. I think they do still do that, but that was my favorite part of leading tours
1: to Chicago. Did you play chopsticks on there?
0: No, I played the Bach Toccata and Fugue.
1: I know you're a musician.
0: But it was so much fun because I got to go in early and I would just be alone in the building, maybe with security, and then just practicing the organ.
1: Wow.
0: And everyone would be like, oh yeah, you're the musician, you can play. I'm not a keyboardist, I'm a cellist, but I can fake it well enough.
2: Wow.
0: For a little bit, but,
2: wow.
0: Yeah.
2: Interesting. Hey, listeners, give us a call if you have a question for our guest, 773-763-9278, or for Artie or myself. We'd love to hear from you.
1: We don't have the wheel in the studio, but I'll put the three names on there, Aragon, Congress, and Paradise, and we'll spin it, and you pick which one you want to do next.
0: Let's talk about the Aragon, because the Aragon just
2: Oh, that's such a beautiful theater.
1: Okay.
2: Wow.
0: Yeah.
2: I went there when I was a child.
0: Yeah.
2: I grew up in Chicago. I love Chicago. Chicago's the greatest city in the world.
0: Yes.
2: You know?
0: Yeah, I love Chicago very much. I love the Aragon. It's one of my favorite places. It's such, the inside is such this eclectic mix of original decor from the 1920s and then space galaxy paintings on the ceiling and strange murals from like around 2000 or so. And it's just really cool to see kind of how it has evolved over the years. So, you know, where it's like this big rock venue nowadays, and that's so different than what it was originally built for, and like how it kind of incorporates all the 1920s stuff in there. So the Aragon just turned 100 years old. July 15th was its official.
2: Wow, July 15th.
0: Okay. Yeah.
2: They have a lot of music venues here too, a lot of music concerts.
0: Yeah. You know? Yeah, primarily their music now. They've been music since the late 60s, early 70s. But before that, from 26 until early to mid-60s, this was the place for fancy ballroom dancing.
2: Mm, nice.
0: When it originally opened, they had dancing Tuesday through Sunday, so every day except Monday. Every night was a different theme night. They advertised that they had room on the dance floor for 4,000 dancing couples, which is 8,000 people.
1: Wow.
0: This is probably an exaggeration because 1920s loves to exaggerate, and now I forget what the capacity of Aragon is now, but it's a little over 4,000.

0: Chicago Fire Commissioner didn't like Hernando.
1: Oh, yeah. Yeah. Oh yeah, sure, yeah. But like,
2: they
1: when
2: used
1: it
2: to
1: opened,
2: be harder on those theaters. They lightened up a little bit.
3: Well, Iroquois Theater, we need to be very careful on these things.
0: That's right.
3: But we can talk about that in a minute. Aragon, like when it opened, fancy dancing, you dress up to go there. They wanted to differentiate themselves from other smaller dance halls that were maybe seen as a little bit lowbrow or something maybe not so nice was going to happen if you went there. So the Aragon had tuxedoed floor walkers that would wander around to make sure that there was no funny business on the dance floor and people weren't dancing too close.
0: Wow, Bobby.
2: No kidding. Wow.
3: So you have to keep it nice. Lots of waltzes there.
0: Yeah, okay.
3: Lawrence Welk.
0: Okay.
3: Think about that. Wayne King, the Waltz King.
0: Okay.
3: Performed there for like 20 plus years on stage. This is where you would go to, you know, hear the big bands playing and you dance to everything. It's a really cool space. So it was designed on the inside by John Eberson. Eberson, I always forget how it's pronounced. John Eberson, we'll say. And he was an atmospheric theater designer, and he designed 100 plus theaters over his career all over the United States. I think a couple in Australia, too.
0: Wow.
3: And Aragon Ballroom is a ballroom. It's not a movie theater, but it is basically a movie theater. And I call it that all the time because John Eberson did atmospheric movie theaters. Mm-hmm. But he put that same style into the Aragon Ballroom. Now, when I say atmospheric, it's a type of movie palace design. Usually with movie palaces, you either have atmospheric or you have a like French Baroque, Spanish Baroque, harkening back to a palace somewhere in Europe. Atmospheric theater, the best example I can think of it now is if you haven't been to the Aragon, if you've been to the Music Box, that is atmospheric. So the idea is when you are on the dance floor, you have all these turrets around you, and it feels like you're in the courtyard of a castle in Spain. At the Aragon, they would have projections of clouds that would go across the ceiling, and they would have twinkling lights as well, which would just be like light bulbs above the ceiling with holes punched in the ceiling, and the lights would flash.
2: That's amazing.
0: Yeah, that's amazing.
3: So atmospheric, like you are outside in the castle of a courtyard in Spain in June, and it's beautiful in there, and you're dancing with your partner, even though outside it's like February.
0: But you can't get close, Bobby.
2: Have you ever danced there, Artie? Have you ever danced there?
0: No, I haven't. And dance to Robbie.
2: Well, you know, maybe, you know.
0: I am older than Google, but, you know, maybe. I'm not that old.
3: I mean, they stopped the fancy dancing in, like, 62 or 64 or something
0: That's
3: like that.
0: That's right.
2: Yeah.
3: Yeah, but
2: That's
3: at that point in time, they estimated that there were about 50 million people who had gone through the Aragon Ballroom between 26 and about 66.
0: Wow.
2: Yeah. What about the Blackstone Theater downtown Chicago?
3: Blackstone, That's a great question. That's one I don't actually know a whole lot about.
2: You know,
3: I know it's an original...
2: Benjamin Marshall designed that Blackstone Theater.
3: Oh, Marshall designed?
2: Yeah.
3: Oh, okay.
2: Yeah.
3: Marshall also, he did the
2: Drake. It's a gorgeous theater.
3: And he did the Iroquois, too, which is what I always think about with him. And that's the theater that burned down and killed 600 people in about 20 minutes.
2: Oh, my God.
3: Yeah.
0: And today's the Benjamin Marshall polo thing. I just got an email, and I forgot to tell you about
2: it. Didn't we do a story?
0: Yeah, we had
2: We did a story.
0: Jane,
2: one of our shows.
0: Yeah.
2: You know, listeners, we're coming up on our 6th anniversary next week, so be sure you listen to us.
0: And Val, our executive producer, was involved in that. I think it was a documentary.
2: I remember that.
0: We had a good time. And I got an email this week, and we were invited to the polo thing. But again, you know, we got so many things going up. You're in trouble now.
2: My motivation thing.
0: Oh, your motivation.
2: Grateful brings joy. Thankfulness brings abundance. Appreciation brings peace.
0: There you go.
2: Very nice.
0: Yeah. Once they left the ballroom dancing back to the Aragon, they had different bands and stuff. Yeah. I think, and I could be wrong, they had Andy Frain people there.
2: Oh, years ago.
0: They were at the Wrigley, you know.
3: They might have,
0: yeah.
3: I'm not sure if they had them there or not.
2: You know what? Yeah. That's a good Andy Frain. I'm going to contact them, see if we can do a radio show on
0: that. Yeah.
3: So let me tell you one of my favorite
2: things
3: about the Aragon, and maybe some listeners remember this.
0: Okay.
3: So after they stopped with the fancy ballroom dancing in the 60s, the Aragon, for a very short while, I think it was like 64 to 66, was renamed the Cheetah. And you can see photos where the Aragon marquee is renamed Cheetah. And the Cheetah was a mod ballroom, and it was part of a small chain that these two French brothers had put together. And then they ended up not paying their rent, and the whole thing closed, and they reverted back to the Aragon. But the Cheetah, there are such great descriptions in newspaper articles of the time of this place, and it was marketed towards, like, teens and early 20s kids to go dance, and they had rock bands on stage. They really redid the place. They covered up a lot of it with fabric to try and make the space seem smaller, not look as old-fashioned. They had, like, I think blue carpeting and silver and black paint everywhere and spotlights. And they had things in there like a self-serve hot dog stand.
0: And Devin, it sounds kind of like your generation,
2: yeah.
0: I think.
2: Self-serve, yeah.
3: They had magazines from around the world, the latest mod fashions from England that you could buy, and they had a room with a 23-inch color TV you could watch.
0: Wow.
3: So the cheetah. It was only around for like 2 years or so, and then that stopped, it reverted, it went back to the Aragon, and then that's when they started up with the big rock shows, and it kind of started getting the reputation of being the Aragon Brawl Room.
0: The Aragon Room. And I think they used to line up in the alley. I don't know if they still do that to get in.
2: They used to do that all the time.
3: I'll see it snaking all the way on Broadway sometimes, too.
0: Yeah. I think at one time they were down the alley, but I think now somebody probably complained.
3: Probably.
0: Oh, wow.
3: Yeah, it's a good venue. I've seen a few shows up there before.
0: Yeah, and you said they had strict, close code and you couldn't dance. Unbelievable. All right, what do we got next on the list here? I'm going to my list here. Oh, before we go there, the Green Mill was down the street there. Mm-hmm. Was there a tunnel from the Aragon to the Green Mill?
2: Oh, good question, Artie.
3: That's what people say, and I feel like I've heard such conflicting reports either way, and I will believe it when I see it. So if anyone can get me in there, please do.
0: We had the gentleman, I forget his name, we had his book, and they have new owners now.
2: Yes, new owners, yeah.
0: So we'll have to get the new owners on. But I do know when I worked at the CTA, I saw the barbershop below where Al Capone, and we talked before the show, and you said Al Capone wouldn't be there, but who knows?
3: Yeah, who knows? Al Capone is just one of those figures where every building in the city says that he's been there. Even, like, every building in the Midwest, I feel like I've stayed at B&Bs in the middle of Michigan before, and they say, oh, you like Chicago history? Al Capone came here and used tunnels in our basement for bootlegging. And I'm like, you are 300 miles from Chicago in Michigan. I don't think he was here. he's everywhere, and it's hard to document exactly where he was.
2: Yeah. Well, a lot of those places had tunnels, you know.
0: What should we do next? The Congress or the Paradise? Your choice again.
3: Let's talk about the Paradise.
0: Okay.
2: Paris.
3: The Paradise
2: Theater. Paradise, yes.
3: Paradise.
0: 231 North Crawford Avenue, Pulaski Road.
3: Yes. Crawford, now Pulaski.
0: Okay.
3: So it's like Madison and Pulaski, basically, near West Side. And the Paradise is probably the top theater that doesn't exist anymore that if I could go back in time to see, I want to go see.
0: Okay.
3: It is another John Eberson theater. So same guy who designed the Aragon Ballroom, built the Paradise. I've read articles saying that this is probably the best theater he designed or one of the best. And like all the photos you see of this place are insane. Beautiful, a starburst marquee with like 10 different colors that would light up. You can see from blocks away.
0: Wow.
3: It was this kind of like Parisian design on the outside. On the inside, the whole place was covered in these statues that are giant. You'll see photos of like showgirls standing with these statues, and the statues look like they're normal people size until you realize that the showgirls are only coming up to the statue's waist. And so it's just overwhelmingly huge and beautiful. But the Paradise was a Balaban and Katz theater, and it unfortunately just didn't last very long. It opened, I think it was 1928 when it opened, so that's right about the time when everything is starting to switch over from silent movies to sound. And unfortunately, early movie palaces weren't always designed for speakers and sound because you weren't thinking that that was going to happen. So the Paradise had a reputation for having pretty bad sound in there. And it was also right around the corner from another theater called the Marlboro Theater, which was opened by the Marx Brothers. Not the Marx Brothers, Groucho Harpo, but a different set of Marx Brothers.
0: Hmm.
3: And comparing between the two, the Marlboro was a better theater experience than the Paradise. So people would go to the Marlboro Theater. Balaban and Katz, they ended up just kind of dominating the movie theater business in Chicago, owned pretty much every movie theater, movie palace at some point, and they ended up owning both the Paradise and the Marlboro. The Paradise shut down for a few years during the Depression. Many other theaters didn't, and it just got to the point that with B&K operating both of them and both of them being like 3,000-4,000 seat theaters around the corner from each other, they just didn't have the audience for it, so they decided to tear down the Paradise. Mm. And when they tore down the Paradise, I think it was about 56 or so, the story goes that the demolition company that won the bid to demolish the Paradise estimated it would take them 6 months, and it took them 2 years to demolish this place. So Wrap and Wrap Building, I believe it's Wrap and Wrap Building, and they just overbuilt all their theaters. So they're extremely structurally sound. It's part of the reason why, like, the Uptown Theater today, even though that's been closed since 81, needs a lot of money in repairs, is still salvageable because these places were built rock, rock solid. So the story with the Paradise is that it was torn down, took 2 years instead of six, and then there's different rumors about afterwards the owner of the demo company, they either went bankrupt and or he ended up committing suicide afterwards because this just wrecked his business.
0: Here's an interesting fact that I got, and you tell me if it's true. The seats were acquired and used for the delegate seating of the 1956 Democrat National Convention. Do you know anything about that?
3: That's all I know about it. What you said, okay. Yeah, wow. I've heard that too, which makes sense because it's about the time in the Paradise.
0: We're
3: going
0: to have Ed Burke on. He wrote a book about the Democrat National Conventions. Yeah. And
3: so you can ask
0: he's
3: him.
0: Probably in his book there. You know, he would probably know that. He's a historian, too.
2: Oh, yeah.
0: I don't know if you ever had a chance to run into him.
3: No, I haven't.
0: Oh, my God, yeah. He knows history.
3: It's interesting with, like, all of these old theaters. There's parts of them that have ended up just kind of wandering around over the years. There's one person I know who runs a salvage shop on TikTok, and we'll chat every once in a while, and he's shown me pictures. He has a light, a custom-made Victor Perlman light from the Paradise Theater with custom, like, long green light bulbs, and it is the most gorgeous thing I've ever seen. I do not have the nerve to ask him how much it is, because whatever it is, I cannot afford it.
2: But it's priceless. It's probably priceless. Probably priceless.
0: There is a Styk, STYK connection.
3: The
0: Six. Oh, listen to me. The Six album. Tell me about the connection with that. Did they shoot something in there? Or?
3: No. So there's Paradise Theater is the Styx album, and it's inspired by the Paradise Theater.
0: Styx, yeah.
3: Yeah, and just the idea of this place being built in, like, the 1920s boom for movie palaces as this upscale place to go, and then it kind of rapidly declining over the years and being torn down.
0: Okay.
3: Yeah. Now, I think it's like an auto lot that's over there. I've been over there once.
0: Wow.
2: Interesting.
3: I have a couple of videos from about a year ago on my TikTok that I filmed at the location of the Paradise in the Marlboro. It is a much different area now than it was 100 years ago.
0: One more question, and you're going to plug yourself because we're going to go to announcements. This trapeze stuff you do.
3: Yes.
0: How did you get involved in it? I saw those films.
2: Tell me about that. Yeah. Are you like an aerial...
0: tell us about it.
3: Yeah, for fun. I do flying trapeze.
2: Wow.
3: I've been doing it for a long time. There's one school in Chicago, Get a Grip Trapeze. There's a location out on Foster Beach by the lake, and then they have an indoor location to fly in the winter. Classes are open for anyone as long as you can hold your weight from a bar. You're at or under 205 pounds. You can go take class, try it out. You don't have to have a circus background. And I got my start trapeze.
0: It is a light. And they put some kind of rug over the net. What is that?
3: So
2: you don't fall through.
0: No. I mean, those nets are pretty. Aren't they pretty?
3: They're rough.
0: Okay.
3: They will save
0: you. They're rough, so it helps you from being rough. Okay.
3: Yeah. The nets will save you if something crazy happens. But they're not like a soft pillow that you're falling into. There is what is called a clam that is put in the net, and it's basically a giant mat, so it does make it a little bit softer.
0: Okay.
3: I always like with the clam in there because it's a little nicer, and they call it a clam because when you land in it, it's a giant mat, so it kind of folds over you like a clam.
0: That's what that is.
3: Yeah.
0: Okay.
3: But also when
0: ask them if they bring the net up or maybe a couple of feet away from
2: that's
0: us.
2: That's so cool. How long have you been doing that?
3: A long time. I took my first class. I was on tour with a band, and one of the band members did trapeze, and I didn't know what it was, so I did it, and I was really, really bad at it, and then I came back here, and I was like, I want to do it again, and just been doing it.
2: You're amazing.
0: Thank you for coming in. How do we get a hold of you? How do we get your tour, your email, your phone number, so we can come out on these tours?
3: Yeah, you can find me online, Leila Iroyale, LeilaIroyale. That is me. That's my website. It's just my name.com. You can find me on TikTok under that name. You can find me on Instagram under that name. Those are the two social media sites I'm on the most. TikTok, like I said, I post usually every day, different Chicago history content, what's going on in the city. Instagram is some of that. If you want to see trapeze stuff, check out my Instagram. I also do a lot of bird photography for fun, so that goes on my Instagram a lot. Events coming up, you can find those on my website or on TikTok. I have walking tours in a couple weeks, one of downtown deaths and disasters. I've got a historic theaters walking tour downtown. And then in October, I'll have a like weird deaths and disasters tour, which is one of my favorite ones to give because that's a lot of like weird stories I have found digging through Chicago newspaper archives for the past 10 plus years. So I have that as a walking tour.
0: If you like, you'll come back before a Halloween show and talk about that. What do you think, Bobby?
2: That would be great.
3: I can tell some spooky and disturbing stories.
2: Yeah, that would be great.
0: All right, Bobby, we got a few announcements, and then it's time to go. Hot time flies. Thank you again.
2: All right, thank you for being on our show. All right, ladies and gentlemen, we have the Medina Shriners coming up. This is 8 days away. Wanted you for the Medina Clown OV. It's going to be held at the Medina Shrine Temple, 550 Shriners Drive. This is going to be held on the date. It is, 8 days away, Sunday, the 20th.
0: Clown Wisdom, September 20th.
2: The 20th from noon to 4 p.m. Bring your cowboy boots, your cowboy hats, and have a great time. 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
0: Wait till next week, Bobby.
2: And it's only $35 a person. You might get a pie in your face.
0: Oh, there we go.
2: It's a fun time.
3: Delicious.
0: You want to get a ticket for an old manager?
2: Yeah. If you want to get even with anybody. But it's a great time. Please support the shrine. Okay, the weather coming up. We have... let's see, the weather. Artie's giving me 100 pages. What?
0: Yeah, you know, I got to make sure you're awake there.
2: Well, chance of rain this afternoon, continued humidity.
0: The weather was beautiful yesterday. Yeah, that's all I got to say.
2: Great weather. Tomorrow, Sunday, the 13th, it's going to be around 76 degrees, cooler by the lake, lower humidity, a mix of clouds and sunshine, chance of showers later in the afternoon.
0: Right outside down the street, Throwback Music Fest. Today and tomorrow's the last 2 days, music and a whole bunch of good stuff.
2: On Milwaukee Avenue here.
0: Our buddy John Garrido.
2: Probably be out there.
0: He's always posting on there, yep.
2: And we'll try to stop by there if you can.
0: Thank you very much.
2: All right, ladies and gentlemen, please, next week is our 6th anniversary of our
0: call
2: show.
0: In.
2: Where are they now? We got some surprises.
0: Lots of surprises. And we have our good friend, Jory Ann, the coffee psychic. I don't know if she's going to be in the studio, but she will be on the show.
2: Well, she's a big draw.
0: And
2: I don't
0: call
2: know how
0: in
2: she
0: and
2: does.
0: Ask her a question.
2: I don't know how she does
0: and we will
2: she
0: not
2: does.
0: Tell her anything other than you'll say, hi, this is. And boom, she is great.
3: That's so cool.
0: Yeah, it is.
2: All right,
0: thank
2: listeners.
0: Thank you, Devin. Have a great rest of the week.
2: Hey, everyone, be kind to each other, and thanks for listening, and hopefully
0: bye-bye. Thank you again.
2: Thank you. Bye.

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2: If you run for president, are you going to cave, JB, or are you going
3: to
2: fight?
3: Listen, I've fought time and time again to make sure that we're doing the things that really that everyday people in Illinois haven't had done for them in a very long time. We had not raised the minimum wage in Illinois for like 15 years. Maybe it was 10 or 12 years. But when I took office, and you know, you can't live on $8.25, let alone the federal minimum wage, $7.25. You certainly can't live on that. It was the first thing I signed when I came into office. And you know, that's fighting for people. What about taking on the insurance companies the way I did, both the health insurance companies so that they would not make you seek prior authorization when you're having a mental health crisis? I took on the homeowners insurance industry when they wanted to, you know, raise people's homeowners insurance 27% in a single year. I really believe that is who we should be as a party, that we're fighting for people who many times can't fight for themselves.
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4: NBC News Radio, I'm Jennifer Kuiper. President Trump is on a two-day trip to Ireland. He has taken part in a bilateral meeting with Ireland's prime minister and says that the two countries have a fantastic relationship, adding that it's one that is very profitable for Ireland.
5: Relationship with Ireland and that will continue stronger than ever.
4: The president has also attended an event with embassy personnel and business officials and is set to attend the final days of the Irish Open at his golf course in Doonbeg. Savannah Guthrie opens up about her mom, Nancy, ahead of a trip with the Today Show crew to Ireland. She shared a personal connection with the country, saying her mom's family was from Galway. This, as the investigation into Nancy Guthrie's disappearance continues. The 84-year-old woman was believed to be abducted from her Arizona home in the early hours of February 1st. 25 years after the 9/11 terror attacks, previously classified 9/11 documents are being released by the Trump administration. Documents are mainly from the daily intel briefings for former Presidents Clinton and George W. Bush, with warnings that Osama bin Laden was plotting to attack the U.S. using hijacked passenger jets. A juror in the Lindsey Clancy mistrial is talking about the testimony that influenced her decision to vote not guilty. Scott Carr has more.
6: Juror Paula Devlin told CBS Mornings that testimony given by Lindsey Clancy's ex-husband, Patrick Clancy, largely influenced her decision to vote not guilty. Devlin says she found it compelling to see Clancy not able to say something negative about his ex-wife, who's still facing murder charges and the deaths of her three young children. I'm Scott Carr.
4: A severe weather threat is set to take aim at parts of the southeast this weekend. Heavy rain is expected along the Gulf Coast and central Florida today, raising the risk for flash flooding. Meantime, low-lying cities like Tampa and New Orleans could see up to 3 inches of rain by Sunday. I'm Jennifer Kuiper, NBC News Radio.
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19: It's time to get tough on crime. White-collar crime, the double dippers, the special interests, the fraudsters, the crooked politicians running for two positions at once. They've all got to go. Because who are you going to trust to finally get Chicago working for you? Not more politicians. Not politicians like Mayor Johnson, who answers to special interests instead of you. Not politicians like Alexei Janulius, who spend more time running for higher office on the taxpayer's dime than doing the job that they were elected to do in the first place. It's time for Dr. Willie Wilson. Dr. Wilson doesn't answer to anybody but you. Dr. Willie Wilson didn't wait to get elected to do his part for Chicago. He's proven he's running for mayor to represent us. That's how we know Dr. Willie Wilson will be a mayor we can trust. The corrupt politicians will have to find another city to rip off.
20: Safe by Willie Wilson for mayor 2027.
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25: All right, let's do this.
26: All right, how are you, my friend?
25: I'm great. How are you doing?
26: I'm awesome. And I know you're fresh back from the RNC convention in Dallas. You made the trip down there.
27: Yeah,
26: Must have been a huge choice for you, but that or the Charlie Kirk Memorial in Utah.
27: I got a lot of ins on where to stay when I go to Thailand.
26: I can't imagine you'd have any problems whatsoever. I guess the big one is that
27: everyone
26: it was not
27: there
26: a coin
27: volunteering it to me.
26: Yeah, there was obviously no lack of vim, vigor, excitement in their choice to blow off the anniversary of Charlie Kirk's murder and the memorial that they'd set up and just go, you know what, if we set it on September 10th, nobody's going to care. We could move it a couple of days on either side, but why would you want to do that? You know, why move it one day back so we could also, right, when we can actually, I guess, commandeer or usurp it if you want to be really gross about the whole thing? Because that was my interpretation. Now, I had some particularly long shows this week, Johnny Million. I did during my live stream at infotainment.com.
27: Really? What made them so long?
26: On YouTube. Well, I basically debunk and fact check and joke about all these kind of things. And Trump is trying to salvage what's left of Republicans' chances in the midterms with his like, no, communism, whatever he's yelling around. And they, for some reason, they seem to think, and I'm curious if you bought it, that they needed to have this convention in Dallas, not because Ken Paxton is 6 points behind a guy that Donald Trump himself calls Alfred E. Newman, as if that's a slight, by the way. Just as a person who loves Mad Magazine and has for a very long time, Can I say for the record that Alfred E. Newman's non plus attitude was the world is chaos around him, and he's like, I'll be fine. He took it all in stride because it was all absurd. He was an absurdist character. So it wasn't like it's not like saying he was Mr. Bean. And I got to say, I don't want to give them any ideas, but that works as well as Alfred E. Newman, right? But they don't, they know that their people won't get the reference. They don't even get the Alfred E. Newman reference. So anyways, it was obviously the big thing that everybody came away with, besides the fact that they usurped the UVU memorial for Charlie Kirk and made it, you know, all about themselves, which thank God Trump never does that with memorial services. Yeah. I covered the entire 9/11 thing that he did, which was embarrassing and horrible. And for the record, anybody who wants to criticize me for making fun of something on 9/11 about 9/11, it is out of respect for those who died and sacrificed and worked very hard on that day that I'm not going to allow. And I'm not going to give an inch to idiots who want to pretend like he did that, you know, had it not been for two sweaty, bulging chested weightlifter, calendar ready firemen lifting him in their big strong arms and carrying him out, he would have died because he just wouldn't leave. He wanted to help so much that he just wouldn't get out of the way of danger. He couldn't, and they were like, you must go.
27: He had to rush to a phone to call a radio station to say he's got the tallest building in Manhattan.
26: Yeah, right. And you can't interrupt that phone call. And so, you know, and then he had to hang up, and then he had to call back and pretend to be John Barron and go, sorry, we got cut off.
27: And to call again,
26: client.
27: Because if he was a ninth caller, he was going to get tickets.
26: That's right. Yeah, right. Yeah. I will not ever give an inch to the illusion that this idiot cares about anybody but himself, but much less in those circumstances. A man who his family can't even have a charity in New York because they've ripped off St. Jude's, and he lied his way onto every stage at every charity.
27: What's St. Jude's? It's for the kids. It's for the kids.
26: It's for
27: what's
26: the kids.
27: A mafia charity without the kids?
26: Right. Well, St. Jude's is a real thing, but Eric was literally like taking a skimming fee. It was a skimming fee.
1: I will issue a.
26: Okay, so this was, speaking of skimming fee, the big announcement was, of course, cha-ching, $5,000. You get $5,000, and you get that. Moprah came out and whined about the fact that he doesn't get credit for all how amazing the economy is. And then starts. It's so good, he's got to pay everybody $5,000.
1: I will issue a dividend to every adult citizen in the United States of America for $5,000.
26: Okay, so $5,000. Read my lips. $5,000. Because, hang on a second. This is like $2,000 here. I need $5,000. You understand? Don't I know you? Oh, man, that ain't me. I'm from Buffalo. So, do you know the movie, Johnny Million? Read my lips. $5,000.
27: Trading Places?
26: Close. Very close. Very close. The chat's going to get very frustrated with you right now. Pointer Sisters. I'm going to just tell you, it kicks in right after that.
27: Jump for my love, jump in.
26: Not quite, but same band. Yeah, so what is it? How about this? Foley, we should have known it was you. That's how the... Yeah, that's right. So,
27: say Foley to me. I'm finally on board.
26: $5,000. So, anyways,
27: I'm going to see that movie again.
26: needless to say, the reaction in financial MAGA, the fiscally conservative MAGA, was not a resounding hoorah to the idea that he was going to hand out $5,000 checks to everybody.
27: Everybody. Anybody who votes.
26: Yeah. Mamdani gets a check. That's right. AOC gets a check. These are adult Americans. Every single one of them. Every member of the Weather Underground that isn't currently
27: Jeff
26: in prison.
27: Bezos even gets a check.
26: Gets a check. That's right. Yeah, yeah. Mark Cuban gets a check. Marjorie Taylor Greene. Thomas Massey. Donald Trump. I think he should have to sign all of them. If he uses auto pen.
27: Robert De Niro.
26: Yeah, Robert De Niro gets $5,000. I would love, I will volunteer to walk that check from Washington to Robert De Niro's house. Like, I would like to hand you this, sir. And I appreciate you putting it right in, I guess, Ossoff 2028 or whatever, where are we going to put it? Enjoy, right, oh, yeah. Right? Ping. That's, hey, just for the record, donating that to candidates is technically spending it in America, which was his caveat, this unprovable gibberish that I'm going to be at $5,000, but you can only spend it here. Like, stop me? What do you mean? Like, I don't know, if a cruise is $2,000, I can't go ashore? What are you talking about? It was brutal. So the response, of course, you had Larry Kudlow. He was, of course, drunk on Fox News. That's never going to happen. That's never going to happen. You know, the...
27: sounded like Foster Brooks.
26: Yeah, Laura
27: Ingraham. What's a little charming between friends?
26: What's a little... $5,000. That's a lot of gin fizz. So Laura Ingraham says, you got $5,000. Why don't you give it to him now? Why don't you just pay people now? And Trump's like, well, you can't, but the Democrats can't give it to him because they'll lose all that money. So only if we win can I hand it out because we might need it. So anyways, gorgeous. Obviously everybody on Fox Business in the morning was sweating. The bond market reeled after it. Like literally inflation jumped. The chances of a rate hike next week went up to 80%, like 76%. And they're like, hey, it has to be 80 before it's guaranteed. And I'm like, guess what, dummy? That's a good roundup. You should know that. We got to take a break. We'll be back right after this. A word from our lack of sponsors. $5,000. We'll be back.
27: I'm on that.
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26: So, I think my favorite, Johnny Million, I think my favorite headline from yesterday, solemn day, that will, as Donald Trump said, be famous for not being good, I think was pretty much it will live in being famous for not being good. So we're everybody put in the chat room who you think would be hilarious to point out to him that they get $5,000. During the break, we saw,
27: Rachel Maddow, John Stewart.
26: Rachel Maddow, good. Yeah. Rachel Maddow's wife gets $5,000. How do you think they're going to like that? Every trans adult in the country, $5,000. That's, and let me tell you something. By and large, medicines are purchased inside the United States. You know, you would be, that would go straight to care. Just saying. I'm also saying how should we put this? Planned Parenthood kind of care is also money that has to be spent here. I'm going to put a picture up, Johnny Million. I want you to brace yourself. Brace yourself. Woof. This is Donald Trump. I don't know who looks worse.
27: Is Melania like doing
26: an impersonation of his face droop? Yes, they both have the same right face droop. I think his stroke is contagious.
27: That was horrible.
26: He was bored dozing off. I even saw someone on like Maggot Twitter saying that he, when he fell asleep at the 9/11 memorial, that he was praying. You know,
27: the amount of backbending they will do to make excuses for him just being like a wretched, lazy pedophile. But he's our wretched, lazy pedophile.
26: That's right. Yes, right. It's, you know, there's pride in ownership, I guess, is what you're saying.
27: He hates the same people I do.
26: Thank you. Yes. He's a wreck. Like, this is bad. So he, right after, so he's the, they did their thing. I
27: have the YouTube chat over you, so I can just, I just see him.
26: Yeah.
27: I don't think the heavy stuff's going to come down for quite a while.
26: Totally. That's what I was saying. Like, we've got President Carl Spackler. Gunga, gunga, galunga.
27: Gunga, you know, gunga, gunga.
26: So I got that going for me. So he, all right.
27: This is nice.
26: He, in all seriousness, the only reason I make fun of his physical maladies is because of his constant lying about his supreme health and his superiority and live forever and, you know.
27: I'm sorry, Hal. I've got to jump in. Nancy Pelosi.
26: Gets $500. Nancy Pelosi's daughter.
27: Bruce Springsteen,
26: $5,000 for Bruce Springsteen.
27: Hillary Clinton. Colin Kaepernick.
26: Hunter Biden gets $5,000. You can buy a nice new Mac Pro laptop, you know.
27: $5,000. I don't know what I'm going to spend it on.
26: I know exactly what I'm going to spend it on.
27: Kamala Harris.
26: But I'm not telling you. Yeah. Mm. Tim Walz, $5,000. Tim Walz gets $5,000.
27: Paul Pelosi.
26: John Cornyn, $5,000. Who Trump, you know, drove out of office so he could replace him with a guy he called ugly from the stage at the midterm intervention that they just had. Yeah, people said Rosie O'Donnell, Jay-Z, Gavin Newsom. That's right. Yeah, $5,000. Leslie
27: Daniels.
26: Jordan, Stormy. Well, he might just consider that part of the payment. He might not notice it. Right.
27: He's still loser.
26: Yeah. Right. Yeah. He might. Yeah. Caitlin Collins.
27: Barack Obama.
26: Every female reporter he's called piggy or been crappy to. E. Jean Carroll. Add that to her bill. Add $5,000 to E. Jean Carroll's tab.
27: Yeah. Did you see him talking to that one female reporter that he like lunged at trying to intimidate her?
26: Yeah, last night, like, holy, not you, that holy. Yeah, because, yeah, okay, so he's on a heavy brain fade. But at least he's got it together, ladies and gentlemen. For those of you that don't know, he flew to Ireland with his adult son to one of his golf courses for a tournament that's being held there and pretended it was about a state visit to Ireland, gacked up a, you know, had he got mad because they made him walk past the troops. Because there was two rows of them and he like walked to the end of it and then they turned him left instead of right. He wouldn't go back to the front door. They turned him and he went through the next row and he's like, oh my God, I'm going to have to do this all day. It was hilarious. And, but for the record, just to be clear, and I want to be really clear about this. Melania Trump did not fly with him to Ireland. She is not there now. She was not on the plane. She wasn't in the car on the way to the plane. She wasn't in the car on the way from the plane. She wasn't in the walk up that the president and the first lady would do when they have a state visit and shake hands with anybody then the leadership of Ireland. She wasn't there to stand there while they made him march back and forth again. She was not there. She isn't there now. She was not there for any of that stuff. Cue Donald Trump speaking in Ireland.
1: And my wife is here. My wife is here in spirit. She's watching right now. She said, say hello, because she's very friendly with these two people. I said, well, why don't you come with me? I said, she said, well, it's a 7-hour trip. Maybe I'm not that friendly. I said, put on a Make America Great Again hat and come on, let's go.
26: But she, for the record, she did not go. She, MAGA hat or not, she did not put on anything and go. And like the whole, like, my wife is here. My wife is here in spirit. Now I remember where she is. And again, she was at the 9/11 thing yesterday with him. Quiet, didn't speak at the thing. But like, it was bad enough that Trump spoke. The horror of watching him try, like, just wrestle with every single word that was in that teleprompter the day after. And then, you know, this idea that he flew to Ireland to, for his own private business, basically to force the U.S. government and the taxpayer to subtly finance this golf tournament that is happening there because the infrastructure around the president spends a ton of money. And obviously Trump has famously charged above retail for hotel rooms and stays at his properties for Secret Service, government employees, any members of the cabinet, everybody but Natalie Harp, who gets, you know, her own, you know, I'm starting to think maybe that was why he said, my wife is here. Maybe that was a Freudian slip, you know, wishful thinking, Johnny Million. Maybe he wasn't even talking about.
27: Oh, yeah.
26: Work wife. My work wife is here. My wife is working right now, so she couldn't come. You know what I mean? It sounds like that. It sounded like, you know, my wife is here, Natalie. No, I mean, Melania couldn't make it is what I meant to say, right? Yeah. And there's shots of Natalie Harp meeting the leaders in Ireland like she's the first lady, just doing the rounds and doing, you know, handshakes. She's a staffer. There's no reason why. None. Like, they don't, you know, make at all. But, you know, I guess she's as good a fill-in as any, I suppose, right?
27: I don't get it.
26: But the nice thing is, at least Trump never passes up an opportunity to display his love for racism and passive eugenics.
1: Thank the chair of the National Medal of Honor Museum Foundation. And she's a respected woman all over. She's got great genetics, I have to tell you. Great genetics. She's got great blood. I'm a big blood person. I believe in blood.
26: Ew. Well, and again, That's all this fast horse racehorses breed fast racehorses. My uncle John Trump was at MIT, and you know. By the way, do you know there's a linkage between John Trump and Nikola Tesla?
27: No.
26: Trump's uncle. And it's one of those things where if you hear it at first, you're like, my goodness, well, la di da.
27: Is that the MIT guy?
26: Yep. That's what he's always bragging about. He's never bragging about his immediate family. I mean, it is.
27: I hate him.
26: Like it's his dad's brother. If you're going to branch genetics, you would brag about it, like your genes if it was your dad specifically, I guess. But yeah, like my cousins are really smart is really where you would go. Like their grandkids are going to be brilliant because my uncle is, oh my God, my dad. Right. That seems right to be what he's saying. Let's take a break. When we come back, I'm going to tell you the connection and just how Trumpy it is.
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1: I'm a big blood person. I believe in blood.
26: I'm just saying that. I'm just playing that to annoy Johnny at this point.
27: Blood.
26: Yep.
1: And my wife is here. My wife is here in spirit. She's watching.
26: John G. Trump, who is Trump's paternal uncle, was brought in. And this is one of those things where like everything's a deep state. When it's Joe Biden, a guy with no familial history in government at all, just runs for office, you know, is the poorest dude in the Senate. And then, like his entire career ends up being vice president. His son, there was literally zero evidence that Burisma or anybody benefited from Joe Biden being in office to the point where like you could arguably say they literally laid it out. We're giving your son money and you won't help us. And they, no, I'm getting rid of this prosecutor. And the prosecutor he replaced it with prosecuted the head of Burisma. The guy fled the country. So that it appears, but if you ask maggots about it, deep state all the way, right? It's part of this, you know, Illuminati like conspiracy, you know, this threat or whatever. But when it comes to, and the elites run everything, even though Biden was relatively poor his whole life. Right. And yet Donald Trump comes along with his gold toilets and his like, you know, Timu Elvis lifestyle and figure, quite frankly. And his uncle worked at MIT, elite, anybody? And he was brought in when Nikola Tesla died. The federal government seized all of his stuff in his hotel room. Now, for the record, when Tesla died, he was in love with a pigeon. I'm not kidding. He was romantically involved with a pigeon that was, you know, kept landing on his windowsill. And all I can say to that is, I hope we all find that special someone, no matter how long it takes. Right. Yeah. So, it took him long enough. Right. But the feds seized all of his documents. At one point he was broke and he was like, by the way, it'd take me about a half hour to put together a big death ray, just letting you guys know. And they paid him a bunch of money basically to not. It was, you know, smart play. And he wasn't kidding. They were basically like talk about communism. Ladies and gentlemen, the federal government of America was paying someone not to work. I don't know about you, but that sounds like terrorist welfare. Anyway, so they seize his stuff. They call in John G. Trump, Dr. John G. Trump, to look over the documents for them. And what was his conclusion? There's nothing there. It's all speculative, philosophical, and promotional rather than practical. None of it's going to work. I'm going to keep some of this stuff, though, so if you don't mind.

0: what you will about them, but they will always be on brand. Now, the other question that he got asked, Laura Ingraham interviewed Trump before the RNC intervention, and she asked, what about this Iran war thing? In a voice for the record, an order of magnitude more butch than Trump's. Here was his answer.
1: By the way, the war will end right after the midterms.
2: If Republicans win, but if Republicans lose in the midterms, why would the Iran war end?
1: Well, I think a lot of people think if we lose, then I'll be much more angry and I'll just take care of business. You know, it's another way of doing it. You know, not, either way they lose.
0: Either way they lose is what he says. So I'm going to ask you, Johnny Million, what do you take away from that tacit threat? He might be mad and take care of business. What does that sound like?
3: And it kind of sounds like every other threat that he's done, but it sounds like taking care of business is, I don't know, offing people.
0: Yeah, in mass, I'm guessing. Yeah. That's some, obviously, Tucker Carlson and others are taking this as yet another in a series of nuke threats that he's making, right, towards Iran, you know, that's the one takeaway he's got from Kim Jong-un and Vladimir Putin that he really envies is their ability to threaten people with nuclear annihilation anytime somebody checks them on their policies or capabilities, right? So don't you dare stop me from doing this awful thing, you know, basically Putin has the foreign policy of the BTK killer, you know, corral the family in a room, do what you want with whatever member of the family you want to do that thing to. And the way you do it is by threatening to murder the rest of the family, right? If you don't let me do this awful, I'll do an even greater awful to everybody. And then doing it anyways is ultimately the thing. And with Trump, the one thing I think we can count on up to a certain point, and we'll see if as his brain continues to turn into, you know, a moldy hunk of leadocrons, is him tacoing that either I think if there's an 80-20 rule. Do you know the 80-20 rule, Johnny Million? That 20% of your activity in your life makes 80% of your income, and 80% of your activity creates 20% of your income at work, and 20% of the things you do to relax actually relax you, and 80% give you 20% of the relaxation. Everything breaks down somehow in this factor. You can bifurcate almost all aspects of life into it. Measurement of your body, all kinds of, it's crazy. The 80-20 rule fits everywhere. And I think with Trump, it's 80% taco, 20% Dan Cain throwing himself in front of the button, right? That's pretty much what's holding this stuff back right now. And since only 20%, since 20% of Trump's brain is doing 80% of the thinking, I don't see that improving anytime soon. Now, the other thing was there was a, where is it? Yes. So Laura also checks Trump on this whole $5,000, $5,000. Read my lips, $5,000. Yo, cuz, this looks like $2,000. I love that movie, and that you can tell that this made me watch Beverly Hills Cop. There's one good thing that came out of the 2026 RNC intervention was it drove me to rewatch Beverly Hills Cop for the 17,000th time. Hello, my name is Serge, and how can I help you? You like it with a lemon twist? Sure, if that's no trouble. No, don't be stupid. One of the best lines in it is the throwaway, no, don't be stupid, in the end of Bronson Pinchot for the win. But this is Laura. It's not, it's like animal to scrub for the customer. It's like, Donay, one moment. Donay, one moment. Tell us Achwell, Axel. Foley is here to see her. He's old acquaintance. He just gives up on saying Axel. So good. So good. It's so good. All right. So this is.

0: to horrible life. Here is another uncomfortable question that Laura had for Trump about the $5,000.
1: I will issue.
0: Oh, wait, hold on. This is it. Yeah, no, by the it's way, not this. Hold on. This one.
2: Here. Fee. Me. I got a fee for our country. $10 billion. In Intel, I didn't buy. I said, if I'm going to help you, meaning if the country is going to help you, I want 10% of the company.
3: They're calling that MAGA socialism in the New York Times.
2: You know what it is? It's real.
0: I'm sorry. That was my favorite part of that. And his response, interestingly enough, is not failing New York Times, boo, right, which he normally goes to.
2: I want 10% of the company.
3: They're calling that MAGA socialism in the New York Times.
2: You know what it is? It's real entrepreneurship. That's really what it is. You know, I see that. Oh, some people say, that's communism. It's not communism. It's actually good entrepreneurship.
3: Are you going to count?
0: Okay. For the record, that is the farthest thing in a giant corporation getting a government bailout where the country takes stock as opposed to a guarantee of getting money back for that loan in the form of interest or grant is genuinely, ridiculously the farthest thing from entrepreneurship. Someone sitting at their kitchen table seeing a gap in people's lives and going, my goodness, I could create a product that fills that gap right there. Like it is, I gotta say, there was so many stunning, so much stunning blather at the RNC intervention that these kind of things almost slipped through, right? Because his not being able to pronounce a bunch of words, leaving the S off of words that are plural and adding them where there is none, or putting an F there because his brain is misfiring all over the place. His weird body twitch that you can see move like a wave through his body where his elbow goes and then he forgets a word because according to Dr. G and these others, he's having seizures on stage, like these little mini seizures all the time. That like that stuff happens with such frequency and it's so eye catching that you miss the parts where in some ways he's lucid and saying the ridiculous crap he actually believes. That's the weird thing. Like the flubby stroke moments that he has are totally stealing headlines right now from the dumb ideas he's had forever. Like he's always been this stupid. But please, God, someone, I don't know, it's sodium pentothal, or, you know, tied to an old mattress frame like Rambo in First Blood Part 2, you know, and or you get the truth out of somebody. I'm not advocating torture. I'm being facetious. Thank you very much. Just like to say for the record, this is satire for all of the, you know.
4: Gotta point that out.
0: Yes. But, like, sit them down and go, okay, Joe Biden is suggesting that if the Democrats win in, you know, the midterms, he's going to pay $5,000 to every American. And he wants any company that America bails out or, you know, we get stock holdings and board positions on all of them. And have a little meter hooked up to their, you know, their nervous system, their brainstem, if there is one, their genitals, where it just like it pegs the needle on communism immediately. Like they'll just, that's where they'll all go. I just don't know how they can dodge that. It's so weird. It makes Democrats go, how do you run against communism and socialism and brag about crap like that? It's insane. And again, don't get me started on picking winners and losers. Solyndra and all that, like one solar company out of all of them. And it doesn't do well, mainly because China actively undercut them on purpose delayed delivery of stuff cut into it because they wanted to steal the American solar panel market. They literally, and Trump's like, I don't know, they're good business people. I'd do it if I was them, that kind of stuff. Like, but that was Obama picking winners and losers. Now, also, yeah, don't get me started on supporting, giving Tesla its leg up during the auto bailout. That's not picking winners and losers. No, no, of course not. Elon Musk is a winner because he deserves it, because he made his way to the top through, you know, grit and brains, meritocracy. If it wasn't for the auto bailout, if there was no 2008 crash, you wouldn't even know who Elon Musk was. He would be the guy who got out of PayPal too early.
1: Yeah.
0: That's who he would be. Well, we'll be back right after this. It's the House Parts Radio Program, Mega Worldwide.
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0: You know, if you check out the live stream, you get to see the conversations we have during the break. 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Infotainment Wars. Did I say InfoWars? Infotainment Wars. And yeah, that was funny. Well, because that's now a comedy channel too. So
1: The Onions.
0: Yeah, it's fine. But we were talking about like the fact that the auto bailout, for example, gave money. You know, one of the things that Obama was able to get in there was support for electric car companies, and that's how Tesla got off its feet. Without that seed money, it wouldn't be a thing. It would be one of three that, you know, we're humping along now. Rivian and others would be ahead effectively because of the structure they came out of. That Amazon electric truck that Bezos is making would be far ahead of Tesla if it hadn't gotten the timing of it hadn't given it the ability to leapfrog. And again, the bank bailout as structured by the Obama administration, the taxpayer made money on the bailout. Ultimately, the banks that were giving the people they were giving bonuses to got those bonuses for getting them out from under the debt to the government as fast as possible. So paying you got a bonus if you help them gather clients and get money in the bank so that they could, you know, pay back the taxpayer and not be under the thumb under these rules again. Right. The other thing, too, was it was a segment of the banks, specifically the ones that were trading in these derivatives and stuff, that crashed the rest of the bank. And that separation, which Elizabeth Warren will pontificate on at length, and if you give her a second of your time, crashed everybody else's. Like, there is no reason why my savings, my checking, my mortgage should be linked to speculative investments by the bank on groups of investments. It's absurd. Like, that part of the bank, I shouldn't be, my livelihood, the money I put in, the money I take out, the loans I am good for, should never be judged by this giant speculative machine. So the other thing that was in the 2008 separation, that 2009-ish when that came in, was to separate those parts of the bank. And under Donald Trump, guess what? That's the part they're trying to undo.
1: Yeah.
0: You want a reason to vote in these midterms? It's the fact that they are keying up the removal of those rules permanently, so that they can get right back into the credit default swap market, because there's a lot of money to be made. You know, this time we don't have to, if we watch it a little better, we won't crash it, right? But, oh, we can make that sweet money right up to the edge again, back off, and then move right back up to it. That's literally the thinking. Like, we got a little over our skis, but, man, we were making money while it worked. So if we can just put a saddle on this tiger again, I'm sure he's calmed down by now. Nothing says you can't ride a bull, like a Shetland pony, if you just are patient. So again, it matters who run things. There isn't this ridiculousness of two legs in the same pair of pants. There's no difference between the parties, all that kind of stuff. That is a managed message to keep you from voting. And if you consider yourself even remotely where Democratic anything is in your title, that involves voting every time and with consistency and making adult choices. Again, if you are ever confronted with a choice that you believe is between the lesser of two evils, choose less evil. If you throw away your vote, don't vote, or vote for somebody you absolutely know doesn't have a chance, or write in Mickey Mouse because you quote, don't like anybody, by not making the adult choice between the two people presented to you, you automatically give at the edge to the person you are against, the person who is worse. That is a vote, and is always a vote, for the greater evil. Don't get me started on purity tests about incrementalism, because every change worth a damn is incremental. It establishes a plateau, secures that plateau, moves up again, secures that plateau, and moves forward. And if you don't believe me, Roe v. Wade. Roe v. Wade had to be defended every election, because we didn't do the long-term work of securing an actual right. Because it was an emergency, get it done, and then move on. DACA, those folks are on their heels right now. Specifically because there was this push to, like, we can't get people elected. We're not going to stick around for the elections. So Obama has to do this, or we're going to get mad and not even vote at all. And so we need an executive order, but we're not going to back the executive order up with a vote to secure that executive order going forward, or to show that we care enough about this issue to actually fix it. So those people are on their heels.
1: No.
0: And that's not because of Republicans. That's because of us. That's our side of the aisle and being inconsistent in our vote, allowing for this idea that purity can be dictated, and when it is not, the only answer is to, quote, hold politicians' feet to the fire. Well, I got news for you. You know what was happening when you were holding Democrats' feet to the fire? Republicans were roasting marshmallows on that very same fire. And the way you know this is by their panic right now, because it's happening to them. There's a great example of why purity tests and hyper-alignment and all this kind of stuff is a recipe for disaster. You want to see it? Donald Trump had to go to Dallas two nights in a row and try to talk people into voting for Ken Paxton in Texas because a Democrat who looks like a substitute teacher is ahead of him by 6 points. Why? Because Donald Trump is a purity test guy. Because MAGA is an extremist wing of a party that is demanding it what it wants, even if it won't work, even if it can't work right now, even if it has to be developed over periods of time. It wants it instantaneously. It wants to swipe right on our economy. And if you don't do it, they'll kick you right out. If you vote 99% of the time with Donald Trump, that is not enough. That's exactly what Cornyn did. Cornyn voted with Trump 99% of the time. But he lacked purity on January 6th, and that's enough. And like I've said, if you want to do purity tests, then you've got to earn the right to do a purity test. And the way you earn that right is your ideas have to secure, and I mean genuinely secure, 60% of the House and 60% of the Senate. Once you start doing that, you've got enough votes at that point to pare out the few that are, you know, a little weak-kneed or aren't pulling as hard as they could. But until you do that, you haven't even convinced the general electorate that your ideas work. I don't care what polls say. If they say 70% or 80% of somebody likes something, if they don't like it enough to get up off their couch and go vote about it, they're not convinced. And that's the work we have to do. You want universal health care? That's on us. We got to sell it. We got to explain it. And every time somebody brings it up, we can't be afraid of explaining the details, how it would work, how you would implement it, how it breaks down, where it starts, what the ultimate end goal is, and why. Always the why. The mechanics are our problem and our responsibility. Other than that, I have no opinion. We got to take a break for the news coming up, and then Philip Entner will be joining us from Kiev. Marjorie Taylor Greene has gone back to Team Putin because I think that's the only way she can fund her reality show. I think Mark Burnett's the producer. We don't know. We'll be back.
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11: NBC News Radio, I'm Lisa Carton. President Trump says he would love to see a unified Ireland. Trump made the comment during a meeting today with the Irish Prime Minister in Dublin.
12: We're in business. We've had some discussions on trade and various other things. We have a big relationship with Ireland, and that'll continue stronger than ever.
11: The president is also set to attend the final days of the Irish Open, which is being held at his golf course in Doombeg. Commerce Secretary Howard Lutnick says President Trump's proposed $5,000 dividend checks for adults would not come from tax money. Lutnick made the comment in an interview with NBC News. He also claimed they can earn the money that Donald Trump wants to pay out. Trump said during the Republican National Committee's first midterm convention that the checks will be given out if Republicans retain Congress in the November elections. Two Virgin Australia passengers were arrested after claiming to have a gun on a flight to Doha, Qatar. Sources say both male passengers were tied down after headbutting and spitting on crew members Friday. The flight departed Melbourne for Doha. No other details were released. Automaker Ford is recalling about 223,500 vehicles. A National Highway Traffic Safety spokesperson says fuel tanks are not fully secured and are leaking. This recall impacts some 2023 to 2027 F-150 vehicles. Inspection and replacements will be taken care of by the dealer at no charge.
13: No magic is stronger than sisterhood. cast by fate, tested by time.
11: Practical Magic 2 is bewitching moviegoers in its debut. The sequel, starring Sandra Bullock and Nicole Kidman, is expected to conjure up between $30 and $40 million domestically this weekend after making $4.7 million from Thursday previews. The film is

0: projected to knock Spider-Man Brand New Day out of the top spot. 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
6: 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Is Donald Trump a Russian asset? 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His praise for Putin, skepticism of NATO, deals with oligarchs, business ambitions in Russia, and dismissal of U.S. intelligence would give credence to what Democrats have been saying for nearly a decade. All roads lead to Russia.
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12: Might be a good time for you guys to give up.
13: I'm going to try, if you don't mind, Phil's in trouble, as you would, getting to us. So what I'm going to do, you still hear me okay, Johnny? Just checking, whatever.
14: Oh, yeah. Yeah.
13: Yes. Okay, I'm recording. I'm going to get him in via Zoom, I think. Maybe this might help. I will copy that invitation. I'll send it this way. I'm going to send it to you to forward to him and see if he can, if that works any better. If you can forward that to him, Andrea, my dear, appreciate it. And until then, we will talk about the fact that Trump went on a tear about how he wants to replace the Infinity statue in front of the Smithsonian with a statue of George Washington, a 30-foot statue of George Washington. And again, like, okay, the Infinity statue, the irony that most people, and maybe this is part of it too, but most maggots think the Infinity statue in front of their, which is kind of like their equivalent of the Bean kind of a statue in, in Chicago, is like some sort of weird Masonic, you know, marker, whatever, when, like, if you

0: asked me, why don't you just copy the one in Philadelphia in the street in front of the Grand Lodge of Freemasonry in Philadelphia that has a giant bronze statue of Ben Franklin handing George Washington his apron that he had made, this big fancy silk apron that, that George Washington got made. It's still there, by the way. If you're ever in Philadelphia and you want to go check something out, George Washington's Masonic apron, the big fancy one he wore, is in there. His he was buried with the lambskin one on, as you are. But the other one, yeah, is there. It's silk and it's got a big, you know, I'm sure it'll flip out all the right people.
1: I don't have any aprons.
0: I think, oh, wait, this might be, okay. Nope. All right, I'm waiting to see if he comes back in. There you go. We'll see if Phil can get in that way. We're still waiting on him in there. But, you know, this all goes to the idea that, you know, Trump has, you know, he's raged against the Smithsonian for a while because they just won't acquiesce to his greatness, right, yeah, the way he expects. And this all goes to the you know, Ossoff bringing up the fact that Trump is putting up monuments to himself everywhere. He's trying to put up this 30, you know, so they go, oh, this was, oh, I think, that's a Phil. Okay. Hi, needing window. Whoops. There we go. I'm gonna try and do this. Where is he? I think he's in here. All right. Yeah. Phil. Hold on. I will bring him in. I hear him moving around in there. Let's see. Close this. Where is window? There. Bring all to front. There we go. Where are we? There we go. I think he's in there. Is it still there? All right. I'm new to this whole Zoom thing, kids. Mm. Yeah, it's always something. We'll fly him in, even if it takes us during the break. But the issue that I have is, and I'm going to go add this. I don't know what this is. And then, is that him actually in there? I can't tell. All right. Let's see. My meeting. Ah, this is, oh, it's so fun. Do you do the Zoom, Johnny Million? Do you Zoom?
1: Yeah, I do it for AA meetings.
0: Oh, all right. Aren't you supposed to not say that?
1: No, I'm
0: just kidding. Yeah, I know.
1: I'm just not supposed to out other people.
0: Oh, that's right. Yes, right. So so that's why you don't stream the meetings, I guess.
1: Right, exactly.
0: Right. Why is this going here? All right. Should I join my own meeting? How does this work? These silly things. All right,
1: you can join your own meeting. Yeah, you should join it.
0: I thought I was already in there, but I just don't see the little window that they give for these kind of things. That's the little, like, You know what I'm talking about. Let's see. Hide meeting window. There it is. Okay, got it. Found it. It hid the meeting window. Here we go. And then there's here. And I admit him into there. And then, okay. And then I say, oh, that's adorable. Isn't that cute? And yeah. And then I'll ask him to unmute himself. Nope, there he is. I think he's doing all right. And now I think we can add him to his little thing. So yeah, this will give me 1 second. I'm going to bring him in to this business and he'll join us. There was a lot of things that I covered. This is always fun watching me chit chat over, you know, trying to fix stuff like I'm puttering around the.
1: You're doing it.
0: Yeah, I am. I like to think so. This is okay. I'll turn his camera on. Ask to start video. There you go. Add. There we go. Ah, well, that's how it works. I got it. This is all a new thing. Here we go. And there we go. Are you protected? There he is. Look at that.
1: Hi, Phil.
0: I managed to get him in. Hey, Phil, can you hear us okay?
2: Yep. Can you hear me?
0: Yes, I can. Yeah. Excellent. So that's perfect. So, obviously, more than enough to talk about in the recent stuff of the, there's a bit of a turn in Marjorie Taylor Greene, as if that matters. I almost feel like she's just doing it to counter Laura Loomer. Give us the update before we get into the break. Give us the update.
2: I have no idea. No, this is the first time hearing of it.
0: No, not on her. I mean, on what's going on where you are, your experience in Kyiv over the last, you know, since I spoke to you on Wednesday or since last week, things you've noticed, things you're hearing, you know, that kind of stuff.
2: Well, yeah. It's actually been relatively quiet until today. We've had a couple of air raid sirens and the rest of it, so we shall see.
0: Mm-hmm. And politically, obviously, it's been relatively quiet in that regard since the kind of clamoring and moaning about the, you know, I guess, was it Fedorov, if I'm getting his name right, the guy who left the regime, you know, the administration.
2: Yeah, he's now out working with the Italians.
0: Which is, okay, to what end?
2: He took a position in the Italian Defense Ministry as a consultant or something.
0: Huh. That's a curious turn. I mean, I guess
2: well, it's widely seen here as a betrayal.
0: Right.
2: He's persona non grata.
0: Right. Is that an Italian / German alignment from leftover, like, you know, teeth grinding about World War II?
2: I think the Italians genuinely wanted to tap into Fedorov's knowledge of, you know, modern warfare and drone warfare. And,
0: right.
2: You know, he's part of the younger generation of the armed forces of Ukraine, or he was.
0: Right.
2: And he was big in like procurement and, logistics and, what drones fulfill what purpose and things like that, and how to have like a variety of different drones that have different tasks and things like that. That was his kind of, among other things, that was his kind of claim to fame.
0: Mm-hmm.
2: And then he had this falling out. He had this blow up with the head of the army, and Zelensky took, basically swept both of them out. He was very bitter about it. A lot of people came out on the street in support of him, but then he made the mistake of saying we should have elections, and everybody went, no, we don't want elections. It's too dangerous. Yeah. How are we going to count the ballots of those Ukrainians currently living under occupation? This is a terrible idea. This is a talking point for Russia. You're not helping. And then he got ticked off at the people who were pushing back against him, and he said, well, right, I'm going to just leave. And he took this gig with the Italians.
0: Right.
2: And now he's completely discredited.
0: Huh. So, and just effect, is he out of the country now? Is he in Italy?
2: Yep, he's working in Italy. He's in Rome. He's in Rome, presumably.
0: Hmm. All right. Well, I mean, who knows? Maybe eventually it'll lead to Italy as a member of NATO supplying more something or others. That's you know,
2: I don't know.
0: It's hard
2: to
0: say.
2: I think the whole thing is he's just a disgruntled former employee. I mean, he's got knowledge. Absolutely. Yeah. He's got knowledge, and I'm sure the Italians will benefit from it, but.
0: Yep. And I guess
2: he's right not the sharpest tool in the shed, apparently.
0: Oh, all right. Well, maybe that's,
2: you wouldn't do the things that he has done, in a public, you know, in a public setting.
0: Right.
2: Unless you had some other things going on upstairs, you know.
0: Right.
2: The smartest thing for him to have done would have just been to stay in Kyiv and shut up about the idea of elections and basically support those who were taken to the streets in his behalf.
0: Right.
2: And just.
0: And then maybe work towards.
2: Let it play out.
0: And work towards when the war is over, you know, building a political momentum, right? That would be right. That would be the smart play. Right. We got to take a break, but when I want to come back, I want to talk about what America and Russia have in common right now, and that's the cost of diesel, gas, and jet fuel. Apparently, we're able to bond about this now. We'll take a break. It's the House Parks Radio program, Mega Worldwide. We'll be back with Philip Bittner, host of On the Edge. 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
0: So one of the things, we were talking about during the break, and I wanted to hold over because I wanted to talk about this on the air, was that the right now, fuel prices, there are gas lines in Russia. The price of diesel fuel is through the roof. And then right now, according to the Russian media, Vertska, it found at least 26 major Russian airports are imposing refueling restrictions because the jet fuel crisis in Russia is rough. 15 of them impose them only on foreign airlines, but and airports in southern Russia are most affected as the region is, you know, targeted constantly by Ukrainian strikes. Not the airports, but the facilities themselves that produce the stuff. But, you know, the war in Iran and of course, the restrictions on Russian oil are, you know, are one of the things that that are allowing Besant, you know, to outsource Trump's problems and mistakes to someone else. So he's basically saying, if this whole Russian war, if this Russian war would have happened, it wouldn't have happened under Biden, which it never would have if Trump was president. That's the sales point. So we're operating from that foundation. If it had never happened, we wouldn't see oil prices like this right now, even if we did attack Iran, because that money would be on, because this wouldn't have happened because Trump would have been so awesome, right? We've seen this before. But there's what this kind of like passive leading talking points that Besson puts out by saying, you know, diesel prices aren't up because Trump chose to go to a war and go to war in Iran, not Russian oil, which has been offline in all practical sense for almost half a decade now because of the war, you know, less, you know, and in fits and starts, but still the vast majority of it, right? Not going to other places. Therefore, it's restricting supply. Therefore, supply has to be found elsewhere. Therefore, driving price up, supply or demand rules. It's not that Trump started this thing in Iran and it's dragging on and it's going to go past the election and probably into next year. And more than likely, according to Rubio and others in the administration, past the end of Trump's term. It's because that both of them are equal and mostly Russia. And one of those things is we could just the understanding would be, well, if we just end the Iranian thing really quickly, meaning just kill everybody and finish it. And if we would end the thing in Russia, which is just let Russia have what they want and move on and start the rebuilding, we could reopen the oil fields and everything would just flow. And he doesn't have to say that. He just allows for that inference. And then there are other maggots out there like Benny Johnson and others who will take the nod and, you know, run with it like a propaganda relay race.
2: Mm-hmm. Well, yeah. And I mean, they keep telling Ukraine, don't hit Russia's oil fields or storage facilities or whatever.
0: Yep.
2: refineries, distribution points, ports, things like that. And the Ukrainians have basically just said, pound sand. Mm-hmm. We're going to attack Russia where they get their money from, because that's how they fund their war. So this is existential to us. So we're going to keep. Now, I am sure that there are, you know, kind of under the table discussions happening where the U.S. is going, no, look, really, you can't hit this and you can't hit that. Mm-hmm. And if you do, we're going to stop like intelligence sharing or some mm-hmm. such thing. I'm sure that there are threats being made and accommodations being made by the Ukrainians. But by and large, yeah, no, Ukraine is not going to stop attacking Russia's fossil fuel industry, and nor should they. It's what we did in the Second World War. We attacked the German war machine as much as we attacked, you know, troops on the front lines. It's you know, this is, we are getting into total war. We have, in some ways, we already have. And they're not gonna stop. And I don't see the oil flowing anytime soon, unless you include the Trump factor and he just does whatever the heck he wants and right. just, you know, no reason whatsoever. It would be a major rift with the Europeans. Mm-hmm. I think the knock-on effect of him doing this unilaterally, I think there would be a lot of anger in the States. I think there would be, because, you know, I mean, mm-hmm. Ukraine continues to be a bipartisan issue in Congress. So, I don't think he could. I mean, it's Trump, so, you know,
0: right.
2: Don't put anything past him. But
0: right.
2: And also, in addition to that, even if he did unilaterally say, we're lifting the sanctions, let the oil flow from Russia, it will take months for them to get back to capacity. Mm-hmm. Their shadow fleet has been really, really harmed. Their infrastructure is deeply, you know, damaged. Their pipelines, you know, it just, it's, to me, this is a red herring. It's because mm-hmm. on some level, they've got to know that that's not realistic. Mm-hmm. That's not going to solve. It's certainly not going to solve the situation before the midterms. Russian oil right. isn't going to hit the market before the midterms.
0: Right. Yeah. It's like waiting for Brazilian oil to start flowing again and it'll whatever. When they have to rebuild rigs and it might take them years. And then they're talking about like, if they drill in certain areas, if they find oil, and the assumption that the biggest reserves in the world are down there, doesn't mean you're going to find them, and it doesn't mean you're going to find them anytime soon, or that there might be a huge like oil reserve someplace, but it might be in a mountainous jungled region that's nearly intraversible, and the idea that you're going to set up some way to get it in any efficient way out of there within a decade is just dumb, right? And so that's the part where they just yell drill, baby, drill and move on. And it boggles the mind of anybody that thinks about the mechanics and the engineering involved in any of this stuff, right? I mean, that's one of the reasons why Ukraine is beating the Russians genuinely right now. Is they're much smaller. And it took them, while fighting this long, to set up this drone response system, because this is the only option they have. They don't have an endless supply of, you know, meat puppets from North Korea and Africa or you know, immigrants in Russia or criminals or whatever they're going to throw across the border like Russia is, or citizens. They got a much smaller population. So they had to come up with this response over time. They needed certainly help from us in the EU to push back on it, but they were able to. They have been able to. Had they, you know, the next time this happens, the idea that the Russians are going to have another bite at this apple with the drone response that Ukraine is going to have this year going forward is absurd. And that's one of the other things I think the Russians are dealing with, is that Let's say that this does stop at the Donbass and they're like, we'll just reload and try this again in a couple of years. I don't see a situation where Ukraine doesn't just become the biggest drone buildup we've ever seen, to the point where you have almost a mutual assured destruction, like weapons fight between these two countries, where they're just compounding what they have ready to go at any given time, right? The Russians will lean into Shaheds and others because they're big. The Ukrainians will lean into the stuff they can 3D print and then build an infrastructure on that, and then entwine themselves with the European military market, and to where they become necessary. So Europe has a bone in this fight. If they let Ukraine get taken, they lose access to this drone technology or other technologies.
2: Well, yeah, and by that time, if they did come back for another bite at the apple, by that time we've got AI online.
0: Mm-hmm. Right.
2: The Ukrainians are. I just did an interview for next week's episode, not this week's episode, with a Ukrainian AI developer, He outright said to me, you know, in 5 years' time, we are going to be at the forefront of AI, you know, military technology. That's where we're headed, and the Russians aren't keeping up. We are surpassing them. So, without giving too much away for next week's episode, and they're not going to sit idle. The Ukrainians are not going to sit idle, and I don't think that the Russians have the ability to take the fortress cities this year. And that is supported by the news that we just learned within the last 36 hours, something like that, 48 hours, that, unbeknownst to everybody, because of really impressive operational security, the Ukrainians were actually able to make really strong advances into the approaches to the fortress cities at a town called Limon, which is just north of Chasiv Yar. And it's kind of at the northeastern approach to the most northern fortress city. And the Russians have been trying to pierce the southern Ukrainian fortress city. So while they were busy doing that, as I say, with incredible operational security, the Ukrainians were able to cut them off in many places around Limon, which will stifle any kind of pincer movement or any kind of approach by the Russian military heading into the northern edge of the fortress cities. They're not going to take those cities before the end of the year. Even if they do, after their so-called elections, they're having parliamentary elections this month, which folks are thinking Putin might use as a mandate for a mobilization. Even if they do that, people have been crunching the numbers for quite some time about this, and it's now widely thought by people who are very adept at this kind of stuff that they can't scale up.
0: Mm-hmm.
2: They can't scale up to a 300,000 man mobilization, much less a 500,000 man mobilization. They don't have the trainers. They don't have the facilities to billet these guys while they're being trained. They don't have the money to feed them, clothe them, arm them. So they're going to have to do it in segments. They can't. There isn't going to be some massive influx of hundreds of thousands of Russian soldiers, which is what everybody was afraid of.
0: Right.
2: And that's just not going to happen.
0: Well, and also
2: the summer offensive has been lost by Russia. They're not going to make massive advances anytime in the rest of the year. And I think Putin is deeply concerned and should be.
0: Mm-hmm. We got to take a break. We'll be back right after this. But I want to ask why MAGA, especially, the true, pure Republicans, true conservatives, want to help Russia bring 1984 to the rest of the world. I want to know why they specifically want to, cradle the testicles of this thing across the finish line and help make 1984 a reality. We'll be back. And I don't mean the Van Halen album. We'll be back.
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13: I got a question for Jorianne about Patty. Are we getting the Honey Bears back someday?
14: Wait a minute. Hey, you guys are supposed to have your own show, Patty.
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0: So, obviously the Republicans, and what Marjorie Taylor Greene's been saying recently and what, you know, Trump and his pals have been leaning into is this kind of like pro Big Brother thing that's been going on. I mean, they lean into the whole Palantir thing to the point where, you know, Peter Thiel is basically bunking with J.D. Vance, at the White House. The Russians have a thing called what I would call the Wagner Group of Propaganda. It's one of those organizations where like it's a private thing, but it's absolutely funded and paid for and run and staffed and directed by the Kremlin. And, you know, in the same way that, you know, Putin said, oh, no, the Wagner Group's part of our military. He would say the exact same thing when cornered about the SDA, as they like to call it, the Social Design Agency, which has one of the most 1984 sounding names.
1: Yeah,
0: like it's, like I think it's even a little on the nose for 1984. At least in 1984, they were better at using kind of like hide it speak. But the Social Design Agency sounds like a bad translation of a Chinese, you know, CCP organization. But they direct a program called Doppelganger, which is this disinformation thing. And this goes to your disinformation program that goes on. And this goes, Phil, to your point about we're at war with Russia. We just don't know it. They've been at war with us this whole time. And I'm not being facetious, I'm not being hyperbolic. That's how they view it. This is an active form of their warfare. And so they create the SDA, the Social Design Agency, through the doppelganger, creates pixel-perfect copies of Fox News and NBC News and the Wall Street Journal and the New York Times web pages. And then they plant stories that are pro-Russian narrative in these copies. And the sites look – all the rest of the stories are whatever's on the Wall Street Journal that day or whatever's on Fox News that day. The only difference is that any story about – Ukraine war or anything about what Russia's doing in the world, what they're doing in Africa, those kind of things, is rewritten to favor them. It is designed specifically to do that, to undermine Ukraine, to do all this stuff. And they've, you know, obviously we know with Tenet Media, them paying Tim Pool and others to crap on Ukraine. As soon as that money started to dry up, suddenly he's switches sides. A bunch of them do this because the money is elsewhere or it's just not there. And they look like they've got egg on their face and they're going to be caught as taking money from Russia. So they've got to suddenly act like, well, no, I changed my mind, not because the money dried up, but because I'm just new evidence, whatever.
2: They put Trump in the White House. So, you know, there's that too.
0: Yeah. Well, you're right. And one of the other things that the SDA has done, there was a bunch of papers that came out this week that were leaked that talk about not only do they do this stuff, but they on top of that, they finance campaigns all throughout Europe and in the United States to tag places with graffiti that they know is politically incendiary. Writing, free Palestine on a synagogue. or spraying, Arabic words on a wall in a neighborhood. So, cause they know that people will, Jesse Waters will grab it and show it and go, look what's happening to Dearborn, Michigan, right? They'll pay for, Sharia law campaigns, where there's no interest whatsoever, but the flyers that go out look really good because they're financing it, not because there's more than three people in a neighborhood who are for it. And again, it's not because this is the part that I think people need to grasp. It's not.

0: fault lines that exist between cultures and, you know, certain sectors and whatever. They just want to be disruptors, because as long as the West is in a fit of confusion and, you know, turned against one another, they think that, you know, that benefits them because nobody's paying attention to the crimes they're committing.
1: Right. This is, you know, there are a few stories about this week, and it's been kind of an ongoing rolling thing. It's understood. But this is the organization that is OCCRP leaked documents reveal Russian cognitive strikes against the West, including Islamophobic pighead attacks in Paris. Leaked chats and documents show the Russian presidential administration's role in false flag vandalism attacks and election interference campaigns in Europe and beyond. In September 2025, 9 mosques and cultural centers in and around Paris were targeted with grotesque Islamophobic stunts. Bloody severed pig heads, each marked with the word Macron in blue ink, were left outside their front doors. A few months later, 3 men from Serbia were convicted of the crime in their home country. They had been directed, the verdicts read, by structures of the intelligence services of the Russian Federation in an effort to incite unrest and intolerance. Drive people in these Islamic centers and in these mosques to think that they are under direct violent attack or start preparing for it like it's coming. I mean, wouldn't you, to some degree, somebody leaves a severed animal head? Look at the Godfather. You know, this idea that, like, this is your next. That's the kind of thing that makes people stockpile weapons or plan for an attack. And then you start planning for an attack and everybody goes, look, they're stockpiling weapons. And then they start ratcheting up. That's what this is meant to do. Delphi Estonia shared the OCCRP and shared with OCCRP and other media partners, pulled back curtain on the provocation. The files showcase the meticulous internal planning that went into the operation, shed new light on who was behind it, and unveil a swath of other pro-Kremlin influence efforts across Europe and beyond. And they all point to SDA, the Social Design Agency, which has been sanctioned by the US, the UK, and EU for other influence campaigns, been around for a long time. They still do it. But it goes into the Russian presidential administration, whose officials are seen overseeing the firm's work. In the leaked chats and documents, it comes out that this is not just some Russian patriots that are just doing this as a pig forking exercise, as it were, like Karl Rove, you know, being a, you know, trying to mess with people so that they won't vote for Democrats. You know, the pig effing was one of the things that they called it, where you would just start trouble amongst Democrats and let them wind themselves up, split them, make sure that they're fighting over minutiae and amongst themselves. Even if they agree on, again, 99% of stuff, you want them fighting over that 1% so the 1% can run off with everything. This is, you know, this is a perfect example of this kind of stuff. Mm-hmm. And it's not, you know, you've been saying for a long time that this is, we should be expecting this at all times. This should be one of those things where you're seeing something that's oddly pro-Kremlin or a turn in the, you know, in the narrative all of a sudden among some people, that it's not organic, especially if it doesn't match reality. Yeah,
0: these are active measures.
1: Yeah.
0: You know, I mean, the Internet Research Bureau was supervised by the SVR, the Foreign Intelligence. I apologize. It wasn't the SVR. It was the GRU, mm-hmm. The Military Intelligence Unit of the Russian Federation. You know, so they already, you're right. We are at war with Russia. Mm-hmm. And we are at war with Russia because Russia thinks it's at war with us. Mm-hmm. Regardless of what we think, they think they're at war with us and they are acting accordingly. So we are in a state of war with Russia. We may not like it. I don't know what we could have done to avoid it, because I think Putin was always going to be looking to be a disruptor in the West because he wanted to restore the Russian Empire, and Ukraine was always in his sights. And also, he just hates the West. He despises the West.

0: West for a variety of reasons. Lots of people have documented this about him, that he took the fall of the Soviet Union very personally, that when he was kicked out of the G8, he took it very personally, and that he is a dyed-in-the-wool Russian fascist and believes that that liberal democracy is a threat to that fascism. Right. And look, there are enough people in the West who are aware of this. Unfortunately, they're not the ones pulling the levers. Mm-hmm. And we're not communicating this to our populations well enough. The media is not doing their job. Our politicians are not doing their job. You could argue our intelligence community is not doing enough of its job. They could be leaking stuff to the New York Times, you know, that conclusively show we're under attack. We're under direct, systemic, mm-hmm. planned attack. This is not, it is hybrid war. There is a body count. People have died in the West. Assassinations, things of that
1: poisonings,
0: nature.
1: Right.
0: Poisonings, mysterious explosions at, you know, arms manufacturers. We need to be conveying this to our people. The Europeans are being better at it, but of course that's Russia's right on their doorstep. Mm-hmm. The Canadians are pretty good about this because they have a huge Ukrainian diaspora. And any prime minister of Ukraine, any prime minister of Canada is going to be very cautious of what Russia is doing because of that diaspora. But America is lagging way behind in explaining to its population that this is happening whether we like it or not.
1: Yeah.
0: And we can, I've seen all of this talk of on all political spectrums of like, we just need to talk this out and force a negotiated settlement.
1: Right.
0: Russia, Moscow doesn't want a negotiated settlement. And also they don't want to stop at just Ukraine. And I'm not, again, I've said this before, I don't mean that they're going to send tanks rolling down into the Champs-Élysées in Paris, or they're, right. There's going to be a Russian warship that pulls up to port in Boston Harbor. It doesn't have to be that.
1: Right.
0: What they will do is they will exert undue influence on Western society. Mm-hmm. They will undermine Western society. And in so doing, because they see everything as a zero-sum equation, hope that whatever's bad for the West is good for Russia. And that's their mindset, and that's their doctrine.
1: Yeah.
0: And the sooner we wake up to it, the better.
1: We have to take a break. When we come back, we'll take some questions from our chat room, which I'm sure Johnny has for you. It might be even a speed round because there are so many of them. There's a picture playing on the live stream right now of the pigs' heads that they left, that they all wrote Macron on these names. They were all done. This is not an organic thing that they did. And the clear recognition that this is a multi-pronged strategy as opposed to picking one side and supporting it was that while they were doing this, while they were dropping off pigs' heads with Macron's name on them in front of mosques all over the country, they also poured green paint on synagogues and put skeletons around the fronts of the Holocaust Museum and in two different sites in France. They are stoking fire on both sides on purpose. It isn't both sides doing it. It's one group making both sides think the other is after them. And there's a real distinction. We'll be back right after this. It's the Housework Radio Program, Mega Worldwide.
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7: With Checkup on Health, I'm Chris Whitting.
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10: I am happy, you are happy, let us be happy together, whether the weather is cloudy or sunny, I will always be your funny honey bunny. I am lucky, you are lucky, let us get lucky together, whether the weather is cloudy or breezy, I'll be there to say, hey, come on, let's take it easy. Cause isn't it nice to have the friends that you do, and isn't it nice that the sky is so blue, and isn't it nice to say I love you, chugga chugga choo choo, woo woo. I am smiling, you are smiling, let us smile together, whether the weather is cloudy or stormy, I will still be there in the morning, I'll be right by your side in the morning, I'll make you breakfast in the morning, I hope that you like cereal.
11: Yay!
1: I do have good news. I do have good news. And a lot of it because, again, because I'm named after a computer, there's going to be a little bit of AI in this, because that it's been helping with drug discovery recently. Couple of things. One was Scholar Rock secured FDA approval for the first ever targeted drug designed specifically to combat spinal muscular atrophy, muscle loss. So people who, you know, the things that, which is the first step towards Lou Gehrig's disease and other diseases like that being able to be fought. This is a huge step forward. For people, anytime you see someone who's wasting away because of any of these diseases, this is a ginormous step. I talked about last week the melanoma treatment that is now being tested in four other cancers that was impossible a year ago, but because of what they've been doing with DeepMind and protein folding and being able to test the multiple gene array that occurs in a cancer and fight it specifically, we're moving towards the end of cancer as we know it within the next 2 years. Period. End of story. All because of this. I'm dead serious. This is genuine. Other thing, there's a company that created a drug that was supposed to help with lung fibrosis. There's an inflammation aspect where the lung fibrosis from several diseases that occur. They were looking for a treatment for that. Turns out that the way it treated it, they didn't know the mechanism until they tested it and they ran it and it works, that it treats it by de-aging the cells. It reverts the cells back to a younger, more resilient form. Instead of going back to a stem cell, it backs up like 50%. What they also found out was that when those people take it, it also does that to all the rest of their cells. So their knee pain went away and their brain fog went away and their spine felt more fluid and supple. That
12: crazy.
1: Is a, yeah, that's huge and all happening. So I just want to throw those things out there that, you know, it may seem like doom and gloom and that the data centers are eating all the you know, the headlines and they're going to destroy the sun or eat the earth or whatever. I'm telling you, like, these steps forward are enormous for everyone, and they are relatively inexpensive treatments compared to what we have done. The treatments we've been doing heretofore are very expensive, hard to replicate, very science specific. And especially the melanoma treatment, one of the reasons that happened was because through the use of DeepMind and these other like big medical AIs that they've built, found out that they've been barking up the wrong tree fighting cancer for 44 years. 56 of the treatments that experiments that were done that were supposed to, that showed us how we should be treating cancer couldn't be replicated. And in the 50 of them couldn't. Six of them could be, and they only work less than 20% of the time. That we've been going the wrong direction, and it let us know that. And as soon as we found out, that's been over the last 2 years, but it specifically nailed it, the turn has been incredible. And it will be. And this is, by the way, this is piggybacking on Biden's cancer moonshot stuff. That's where they actually discovered, they went and relooked at these tests again. If they hadn't done that, we wouldn't know that we were going down the wrong road. Again, it's that Edison thing about, you know, 999 ways not to make a light bulb is as important as the discovery you make that finally does it. And, AI helped with the calculations and understanding the proteins that were involved in a way that it would have taken human beings 10,000 years, every scientist on the planet working nonstop. That's how it helped. It's a calculator. Don't be mad at the calculator when, you know, when it gives you the right answer. So there, I'm just saying specifically, that's a good thing. It's helpful. It's a positive. There's no way to play this in like, nothing. It's good. Now we got about 5 minutes left in the show. I want to remind everybody to subscribe to Phil's show. Also Johnny Million has a live stream. It's Johnny Million on Twitch and YouTube. Don't forget about that, but let's grab some questions in a lightning round for Phil.
12: All right. Lightning round, from Ed Brayman. Can you ask Philip if Lyman has been liberated again and are Russian lines becoming brittle?
0: Yeah, we already discussed that a little bit. Lyman is not back in, Ukrainian hands fully. It's my understanding. It's a little bit, it's the fog of war. But they certainly have made, significant advances to regain control. Mm-hmm.
1: Cool.
12: From Scandal Pinata, please ask Phil about the new Russian drones that have jet engines. I read they're faster and harder to shoot down.
0: Yep. They've modified the standard Shahid, which used to be called the moped, because of its two-stroke engine. They put jets on it now, and it flies about three times as fast, which makes it much more difficult for the Ukrainians to shoot it down. I have no doubt that the Ukrainians will ultimately find a solution for this, but the ballistic missiles and the hypersonic missiles, there's no homemade remedy in Ukraine for that, not anytime soon. So they're still desperately in need of Patriots, but they'll figure out how to knock down those jet Shahids. I'm confident.
12: Thank you. From Connie Kelly, how is Ukraine reacting to Putin's claim that he will declare war on Europe if the EU sends troops to Ukraine?
0: I mean, Putin says lots of stuff.
1: Yeah.
12: Yeah.
1: And Lavrov says even more.
0: He's a bully. He bolsters and he saber rattles and he Lavrov along with him, all of his cabinet. They're all relying on intimidating the West into being too fearful to actually throw their lot in with the Ukrainians wholeheartedly, which is that's their design. So I don't believe anything Putin ever says. Never believe Putin.
12: Mm-hmm. Yeah, that's probably good policy.
13: Yep.
12: All right. From Colleen Sarah, can you ask Phil if the gas station bombings in Kyiv are increasing?
0: Yep, they are. They're definitely targeting gas stations, which is going to get to be a problem as we go into winter. It's going to be hurtful. It's bad. So yeah, it's getting worse.
1: Cool. How many more do we have, Johnny?
12: I got one more.
1: 2 minutes. Okay, great.
12: What does Phil think about the far right movement in Germany and European commitment to Ukraine?
0: Not really worried about the AfD. I mean, they took the lead in a small province. It's not like they have any like actual federal power or, you know, any significant authority in the Bundestag, or, you know, they're not going to get a chancellor anytime soon. That's for sure. I'm not really worried about them, but a cancer cell can grow. So, you know, you want to nip it in the bud. And this is just their modus operandi. They're doing it in Britain. They're doing it in France. They're doing it in Poland. They're doing it all throughout Europe. They are supporting right wing, not because they give a rat's patootie about, you know, the ideology. Again, they just want to divide and conquer. They're doing it in the United States. MAGA is a product of Russian intelligence, at least in some percentage. I don't know how much. Again, the Russians are very good at using their enemies' own weight and energy against them. So, you know, I'm not saying they created MAGA, but they sure as heck facilitated it. And just like they did Le Pen, just like they're doing with AfD, and just like they're doing with Farage.
1: Mm-hmm. Yeah, we got to take
0: it. We're all at war. The entire West is at war with Russia.
1: Yeah,
0: wake up.
1: And they're finding it out slowly. Thank you so much, Phil. Be safe. And Johnny Million, you're awesome. And we'll see you guys next week. Thank you, Chicago. Thanks, everybody. Don't forget to like, subscribe, give a thumbs up, support the show, et cetera. Patreon.com/HouseSparks.
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15: NBC News Radio, I'm Lisa Carton. President Trump says a unified Ireland will happen eventually. The president touted his relationship with the country while meeting with Ireland's prime minister.
16: The United States and Ireland have a fantastic relationship, a very profitable one for Ireland. It's less profitable for us, to be honest.
15: Just 2 weeks ago, new British Prime Minister Andy Burnham said a referendum on Northern Ireland leaving the United Kingdom was off the table. Trump is visiting his Irish golf course for a major golf tournament this weekend. Homeland Security Secretary Mark Wayne Mullen says Minnesota Democratic Congresswoman Ilhan Omar married her brother and could be deported. Mullen told conservative podcaster Benny Johnson there's an ongoing federal investigation into Omar as part of an alleged fraudulent immigration scheme. Mullen claimed Omar married her brother to try to bring him to the United States. The Somali-born Omar has denied the allegations. Consumer sentiment fell slightly for the second straight month. Matt Mattinson has more.
17: The University of Michigan's early reading for September slipped as gas prices and trade tensions increased. The survey noted declines across most age and income groups over concerns about the economy. Year-ahead inflation expectations rose to 4.6%, which is up more than 0.5% from August. Overall, consumer sentiment is now 16% below February before the start of the Iran conflict.
15: A severe weather threat is set to take aim at parts of the southeast this weekend. Heavy rain is expected along the Gulf Coast and central Florida today, raising the risk for flash flooding. The University of Texas at Austin is putting robots in some of its dorms. A new National Science Foundation-funded center led by the university is hoping to understand what happens when people and robots interact over long periods of time. Researchers from 6 universities and industry partners will study how humans and robots learn from each other. 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
24: Well, hello, everyone. Just another gorgeous day here in the upper Midwest, and it's fall. It's not summer anymore. I returned to campus to teach, and I always love to see the way the students show up on the first day, eager, hopeful, but also curious and a little apprehensive about what the new year will bring. Fall is a season of beginnings. Performing arts organizations launch their subscription seasons. Companies enter their new fiscal year. The Supreme Court opens a new session. For Jewish people, these are the high holidays. And for my Jewish friends who are listening, Shana Tova, today is the Jewish New Year. For all Americans, this is a season of choosing. And this year, we can truly choose a new path. Oh, and we must choose it, for the road we are on is ruinous, and we have been on it far longer than Donald Trump has been in office. Look, this week, in solemn celebration, we remembered, those of us who are old enough, remembered the victims of the 9/11 attack 25 years ago. And we honored the courage Americans showed as we came together in the days that followed. In the months following the attack, every American was proud to wear an FDNY hat. Every American was inspired by the courage and the selflessness of the doomed passengers on United Flight 93. And every one of us respected the bravery and quick response of folks in the Pentagon as they raced to help their colleagues who had been hit. The quarter century that followed that terrible attack transformed our country in ways we are only now coming to understand. And in real terms, importantly, Americans are poorer in some ways, weaker, surely, under more threats, with weaker institutional supports and far fewer friends than we had on that terrible day. So this fall, we must decide whether, measured politically, economically, or morally, America was at its apogee 25 years ago. Or maybe we decide, you know what, our better days remain yet to come. And if that's our decision, we have some difficult decisions to make to turn in a new direction. I want to take a moment with you and just see how far and in what direction we have come in these 25 years. After 9/11, we entered wars that continue to this day in places like Afghanistan, Iraq, and now Iran. And 25 years later, we clearly don't understand that part of the world any better than we did back then. Along the way, though, we built and used drones to kill people anywhere in the world. Defense spending increased by about 80%. From roughly $275 billion in 1999 to $500 billion by 2005. And that was 2005. By 2025, it had more than doubled to now nearly $1 trillion. And if you count all the extra stuff Congress is considering right now, more than $1 trillion. $1 trillion. Wow. How do we pay for that? Well, we cut taxes and we piled up debt and uncertainty on our children. And I'm not sure we got what we paid for. You know, and yes, the American economy remained powerful, but our vast economic output has either been pledged in debt or hoovered up by a tiny few. I know you're not feeling it. And we bought so much military equipment that the government decided to share the surplus with police departments around the country, turning ordinary metropolitan police forces into quasi-military ones with very dangerous consequences for communities and policing, communities and police and the relationship between them. Look, and meanwhile, we built a vast espionage apparatus to uncover threats anywhere in the world. And now those tools, ones built to fight a war on terror, are turned upon us. Remember NPSM7, Donald Trump's directive to the government agencies involved in national security, aims the panoply of tools we built to dismantle organizations like Al-Qaeda at political opponents here in the U.S. License plate readers and our own phones track our travel. Corporations, you know, have used that information to market us to us, but the government now uses it to search for reasons to indict its foes. Already, organizations like the Sovereign Poverty Law Center have been labeled, investigated, and indicted. My God, 25 years ago, we didn't believe in corruption. We had bulwarks against corruption. When we saw it, even little bits of it, we sent powerful people to jail. I'm thinking of Dan Rostenkowski, who was my congressman here. He was the chairman of the House Ways and Means Committee, very powerful congressman. He went to jail because he didn't follow the latest ethics guidance on the use of postage stamps. The franking privilege. Today, the president, his family, his retainers, and many of his donors have virtually no constraints on their wanton pillaging of our trust. I mean, 25 years ago, the wholesaling of presidential pardons, it just was not a thing, right? Back then, in the aftermath of the end of the long Cold War with the Soviet Union, America stood for something. Throughout that epic struggle, we stood firmly, if not consistently, on the side of democracy and human rights. Now, America's government directly and indirectly aids Vladimir Putin in his confrontation with the West. Our leaders go to Europe not to defend democracy, but to support fascist parties. Our president mocks our allies, wages economic war on them while loosening sanctions on Russia. When we were attacked back then, on that terrible day, our allies ran to our side. They're the ones who said we need to invoke Article 5 of the NATO Charter. They claimed an attack on us was an attack on them. Today, President Trump begs for support in Iran and no one comes. No one. And if these examples don't paint a picture of, you know, the wrong road, a road of economic troubles, a road of moral collapse, just consider this. Consider this. We talk about a war on drugs. This week, Donald Trump invited a man to speak at his midterm convention. That man, Russ Ulbricht. He was convicted of building one of the world's largest markets for illegal drugs and money laundering. He sold illegal drugs using bitcoins. And this wasn't, you know, some repentant street dealer who's seen the light. He was convicted of selling more than 200 million in illegal drugs. And prosecutors also alleged, you know what? Bad enough, he also solicited 6 murders for hire. Donald Trump called the prosecutors scum, pardoned Ulbricht, and made him a speaker at his party's convention. Moral rot. Rot. Even while we were under attack on 9/11, Americans proved their courage. They ran into the building. They ran into the World Trade Center to help. They stopped an airplane in mid-flight to save others. And in the immediate aftermath, back then, we stood together. And politicians told us not to be afraid. And George Bush promised to answer the attack forcefully, but he took time to tell us our enemy is not Islam. Yet fear is easy to peddle. Fear of Muslims, fear of Jews, fear of others, and finally just afraid of everyone else. And it turns out social media and the development of sophisticated ad tech made selling hate a very profitable business. We combine it all and we are on the wrong road. Americans, once so brave, so forward-looking, turned inward and turned away from each other. And finally, so afraid of people living in places that none of us can name, we gave vast powers to our presidents. Powers this president now uses to undo our civil liberties, replace our freedoms with obedience, and upend our national mission to become a union based on the idea that all are created equal. This would have been unthinkable 25 years ago as the attack took down those twin towers on a day as beautiful as this. Now we are in a season of new things. All I've told you has come to pass, but it needn't remain. We needn't stay on this path. We get to choose for ourselves, but even more for the young, for the people that I saw in that classroom last week. Let us take the next exit, please, and start anew. I have a great show for you. Stay tuned.
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3: Adam Mockler of kicking Scott Jennings' ass on CNN fame. Gen Z superstar. Yes. Pundit extraordinaire. Baby pundit.
4: The Heritage Foundation, which is a right-wing think tank,
3: yes,
4: that created Project 2025, they did a study into non-citizens voting, and they found that since the year 2000, only 99 non-citizens have voted across the United States. That's about 4 per year. It is a problem that is just not real. It is not changing the results of elections. Obviously, we should minimize it as much as possible. We want secure elections. But then you have to apply a balancing test when you're looking at Trump's laws. The balancing test is this. How many voters are we disenfranchising versus how many people are we stopping from voting illegally? I'm sorry, but if you're disenfranchising a million voters to stop 4 non-citizens from voting, that does not pass any test whatsoever. Trump is trying to surgically disenfranchise Democrats because he knows he's going
2: to
4: lose.
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5: For generations, Chicago politics and corruption have been synonymous.
6: It's time to get tough on crime. White-collar crime. The double dippers. The special interests. The fraudsters. The crooked politicians running for two positions at once. They've all got to go. Because who are you going to trust to finally get Chicago working for you? Not more politicians. Not politicians like Mayor Johnson, who answers to special interests instead of you. Not politicians like Alexei Janulius, who spend more time running for higher office on the taxpayer's dime than doing the job that they were elected to do in the first place. It's time for Dr. Willie Wilson. Dr. Wilson doesn't answer to anybody but you. Dr. Willie Wilson didn't wait to get elected to do his part for Chicago. He's proven he's running for mayor to represent us. That's how we know Dr. Willie Wilson will be a mayor we can trust. The corrupt politicians will have to find another city to rip off.
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24: All right, everybody. David DeWitt is back. He is the editor of the Ohio Capital Journal, and he helps all of us understand what's going on in that very important and latecomer to democracy state. Hello, David.
27: Hey, Edwin. Thanks for having me back. Nice to talk to you, my friend.
24: It is good to talk to you. Hey, before we get to the many and very important political campaigns in your state, I'm teaching this quarter, so I wanted to talk to you about higher ed in Ohio. And I have like sort of three areas I want to explore with you. One is just I want to get an understanding. You know, I mean, Ohio State University is like one of the biggest universities anywhere in the world and attracts students from all over the world. And Donald Trump's war on higher ed includes taking visas from foreign students. That's got to make a huge difference, not just to Ohio State, but to Ohio, the state.
27: Oh, yeah, certainly. It actually has an enormous economic impact on the state of Ohio and the United States in general, not to mention the impacts that are just as severe and important in my mind of our medical research, our scientific research. All of that is being, it's being dismantled in a way, in a generational way that will take generation to fix or rebuild better or whatever. But to answer your question specifically about international students in Ohio, there's about 36,000 of them in Ohio, which is a decline of about 3,000 from just a year ago. But basically, I mean, to put it in very simple terms, you charge international students a lot more than you charge in-state students, right? So
24: yep.
27: You bring in a big population to Ohio, the universities get a lot more money from them, and they contribute, international students in Ohio contribute about $1.3 billion a year to the overall economy. They support almost 11,000 jobs. So when you roll that back, not only do you hurt your medical and scientific research and your ability to be the world leader in these things, when you shut those doors, when you close those gates, when you kick those people out, you're hurting your own economy, you're hurting your own workforce, you're hurting your own future.
24: Yeah, I would say all of those things, and maybe also the goodwill that America engendered in the world from taking everybody's young people and helping them learn. Yeah.
27: Oh, certainly. I mean, it's been common national security, you know, knowledge for 70 years that America wants to be seen as a friendly face internationally. And when you turn that face around and you make it dark and you lose trust and you lose alliances, you burn opportunities, of course, but you also are doing self-inflicted pain. Because you make yourself less secure, less trusted, less able to make alliances, less able to attract people, and less able to be a real leader because nobody looks up to you anymore.
24: Okay, well, that's charming. And that was just my first question about higher ed. I understand to curry favor with the Trump administration, some of Ohio's schools have also given up some of their institutional autonomy in the sense that they've agreed that the government can look at their curriculum or look at their admissions requirements. And on sort of international measures of free speech, schools are falling down.
27: Yes, that's true. So one, especially for a political movement that at one time jawed so much about government censorship, to actually wield the levers of government power to inflict open government censorship of higher education institutions, such as we've seen in Ohio, is just rank hypocrisy, first of all. But it's also really dangerous because these are our foundational ideas, freedom of thought, freedom of expression, freedom of speech, freedom of exploration of ideas, not ideologically motivated, but true methodological exploration of ideas and open debate and an open forum and public agora. When you use government power to regulate and create a culture of fear on college campuses, of uncertainty about what professors are allowed to talk about or what they might be sued and lose their job over. I mean, this is textbook authoritarian stuff from pretty much every totalitarian regime we've seen, from the far right to the communists of the far left. It's suppression of thought and ideas. And what Ohio did was they passed a law called Senate Bill 1 that rolled back all sorts of labor protections for Ohio higher education educators. And then they inflicted themselves into classroom discussion. They regulated classroom discussion. They put up barriers. They set up a culture of fear. And when you do that, you get the self-censorship. You get the chilling effect on speech on campus. And then we're talking about universities in Ohio that have seen massive state disinvestment over the last 40 years. The state's share of instruction has gone down significantly decade after decade. And meanwhile, you have administrative bloat oftentimes at these college campuses, and those two things combined make everything go on the backs of students in tuition. So that's why we've seen this huge inflation of tuition far beyond regular inflation. Higher education and healthcare are two of the biggest inflationary things above regular inflation. And that's part of why, is because you have unfunded mandates, state disinvestment, and now you have political actors inserting themselves and their ideologies onto college campuses. And now that they part of what they did with that new law is they set up these what they call intellectual diversity centers, which is pretty Orwellian, because they're run by people who are ideologically committed, let's say. They're not trying for neutrality. They call this intellectual diversity, but they talk openly about, this is to combat leftism on campus. Well, nobody, even if you have left-wing professors on a campus, they're not saying my job is to combat right-wing whatever, you know. They're exploring truth and fact and history and whatever. So anyway, you have the state government lining themselves up behind these ideological centers, and now they're going to mandate attendance from the students at this. And this is all just massive government overreach. It's just an insult to what our nation is supposed to stand for intellectually. And they are using the government to inflict politics into things that used to be out of bounds. So that's where we're at.
24: Terrible. That's absolutely terrible.
27: Oh, and then to your point, the free speech rankings on campus have plummeted. We've got multiple universities in Ohio that are getting Fs in free speech now.
24: Yeah, it's grand, isn't it? And now I understand this week that is my third question about higher ed before we get to camp. That Governor DeWine gave a talk where he flatly rejected a proposal of Vivek Ramaswamy's, who's running to replace him, to close a number of universities, particularly ones that serve first generation and lower income students. And I got to ask you about that because, like, if Ramaswamy wins, it doesn't matter what DeWine says; he won't be there. And the only way Ramaswamy can keep that promise is if Amy Acton wins.
27: Right.
24: The only way DeWine can keep that promise is if his candidate loses. Sorry.
27: Yeah. No, I think that's true because remember we have a gerrymandered supermajority Republican legislature as well. So If Ramaswamy wins and if he has, a fairly compliant legislature, and we've seen that the legislatures, because of gerrymandering, it's grown far more radicalized. There are far less moderate votes who would be opposed to this. It seems likely that Ramaswamy could have a massive impact on higher education even further. And DeWine is probably aware that it will take a lot of practical political negotiation and time for him to do it. And so he's saying it won't happen for now or whatever. But it's a promise he can't make to keep because he will have zero power to stop it.
24: Yeah.
27: And
24: I mean
27: he doesn't know the future any better than anyone else.
24: I mean, Vivek is saying, look, some schools are financially challenged, so we should close them. But the schools that are financially challenged are the schools that don't take the rich kids with the rich donor parents. They're Kent State University, which has served Ohioans for a very long time, but not the richest Ohioans.
27: Oh, yeah. And that's a great point. And it also is just he seems to be missing several things with this whole idea of his. First of all, it tells me that he hasn't really spent much time in these small college communities throughout Ohio where their whole identity is wrapped around these schools. There are a lot of littler cities and towns and villages across Ohio that's the thing that they have. And so the idea of closing those would just decimate cities across Ohio. I mean, if you
24: I'm thinking about that now that you mentioned it. I was thinking of the public universities, but one of my kids went to Oberlin in Ohio.
27: Oh, yeah.
24: And the town needs the school. And of course, all around the town, the school and the surrounding community have very different politics. But I think everybody around the school wants it to stay there, even if they don't share the politics of the kids.
27: Well, sure, their economy revolves around it and has been established that way for a long, long time, you know, and even the public schools like Bowling Green or your bigger ones like Kent State. These communities identify deeply and are totally economically intertwined with the student bodies there and the people who work there. And every local small business relies on them. So when he talks so cavalierly about closing or consolidating these universities in Ohio, it tells me that he hasn't spent much time in any of these communities because he seems completely ignorant of how they function and what they mean to these communities. Yeah. But aside from that, he also seems ignorant of the history because he wants to close it for not economic performance. I mean, the state's the one that disinvested from all of them. The state is the one making them struggle with their economies because the state pulled so much money out. So it's like, I'm going to take all your money from you, and then I'm going to punish you because you're not performing, you know? And so it shows me that he doesn't know the history or the state very well.
24: It shows me that he's been listening to Donald Trump and J.D. Vance, because that's the way they think. But I don't want to get in the governor's race completely just yet, David. I just want to get a sense of this higher ed thing, because I think it is a window into really important questions about America. And what these things you told me are frightening to me. And I want to go to another frightening topic, and something you and I talked about before, but I want an update. And that's what's happening with Haitians in your state.
27: Yeah, it's gotten to the point where it's as ugly and bad as it can be, really. It's, you know, it started with the vicious racist lies that J.D. Vance told and then that Donald Trump amplified famously in the public debate. And they put the target on Springfield's back, Springfield, Ohio, and Springfield, Ohio's had that target on its back ever since. And the administration is playing politics with people's very lives. They had to follow through on their hateful racism and continue to target Springfield. So they had to rip away legal status, protected legal status. Then remember, I mean, the temporary protective status was a bipartisan bill passed in 1990 by Republicans and Democrats because America at the time still saw itself as the humanitarian leader of the world. And we still believed in the Statue of Liberty. Give me your cold, your hungry, those yearning to be free. We still believed in that bipartisanly.
24: We had human empathy.
27: Yep. We had human empathy, absolutely. And so that, I mean, you could say that this is executive fiat because that was an act of Congress, and Trump has basically dismantled an act of Congress using only executive power, which isn't how our system's supposed to work. But nevertheless, he was successful. The courts have allowed him to do it, much to their historic shame. And what is happening now in Springfield is that they put this target on people's back, and now the ugliness of Trump's undertrained, extrajudicial, extra-constitutional federal immigration police force is carrying out their extrajudicial, extra-constitutional racist targeting of people in Springfield, Ohio. And it's leading to the predictable, tragic consequences that everybody warned about happen when you perpetuate racist lies and you put targets on people's back and you go beyond the Constitution to carry out a program of state political violence against people.
24: Yeah, David, I think we have to name those consequences that are happening. I think we have to say a star student committed suicide rather than have to walk around with an ankle monitor just because he's Asian.
27: Yeah, so this is really hard. Because you know, as soon as J.D. Vance tweeted out that racist lie, as soon as Donald Trump said it on the political debates, I know enough as a journalist to know that that means people are going to lose their lives because of this. Someone's going to lose their life. At least one person is going to lose their life because of this, and probably more than one person. And we could spend a lot of time talking about the various ways that Donald Trump's actions in his second term have cost people their lives. I mean, his cuts to USAID alone are estimated to have cost hundreds of thousands of lives of poor people across the globe. So we have the richest people in the world cutting HIV programs, malaria programs, and hundreds of thousands of people across the world have died. But in this one specific instance, Pierre de Mossbel, who was just graduated from Springfield High School, as you said, the star student, Wright State University, was so ashamed of having to wear an ankle monitor and suffer the social stigmas of that and the social targeting. Because remember, it comes from the top. J.D. Vance and Donald Trump have given people permission to be their worst selves because they're their worst selves all the time. So they give permission for that. So other people bully, they be their worst selves. They indulge in this culture of hate, this darkness that's always prevalent in human nature, but the light is what matters, and it's why it's important to have leaders that are responsible and human. So Pierre de Mossbel stopped his car on Interstate 70 and walked into traffic and died by suicide, his family says, because of his shame about the ankle monitor. And I just really want people to take a second to go beyond all politics and just think about being a human being. Just think about your own experience as a human being, the times when you felt shamed or lonely, misunderstood, terrified of what might happen, things well beyond your control, and extrapolate that onto this young man who was doing his part as a protected status citizen, member of this country, you know, and his family. And he wasn't able to deal with it. And I think that's all to our collective shame.
24: Let's say it again. He did not break any law. He did not sneak into the United States illegally. He came here legally, under a legal program that Donald Trump then, with the fecklessness of his own Congress and the support of the Supreme Court, said, even though they were here legally, we're now going to, by my fiat, by my pen, make them illegally here. And then we are going to process them through ankle monitors, and then we're going to start to put them on buses and deport them all.
27: Exactly. It was legal status, and they ripped their legal status away any way that they could. And it's against, I mean, the courts rubber stamped it, but the code is supposed to be that you don't send people back to places that are full of violence. And we've reported on this, but Haiti is, the stories you hear of what's going on in Haiti are brutal. And it involves torture, it involves children and heinous crimes. And to send a population back, I mean, the terror of that alone, and then the shame of the ankle monitor. And
24: And what's going to happen to the businesses that employ all those Haitians in Springfield?
27: Yeah, no, I mean, Springfield's economic revival, they could not find local workers to take these jobs. And the few workers that they did find, they couldn't find reliable workers. And then the Haitian people found, oh, they're hiring in Springfield. And, you know, they came, and because they're legally protected status, they could work legally. So they came, they showed up on time, they worked hard, they went to church, they passed their drug tests and everything. And they were revitalizing the community and contributing to that growth in the community, because you had action again, you had manufacturing again, you had business again, you had people patronizing.

0: more important to make this political, target of Springfield instead of actually caring about the people there and the community there.
1: David, we've spent now, I wanted to do this a good chunk of time talking about sort of not the politics, but the reality of people's lives and the reality of the impacts of some of the choices that government has made, whether that's to higher ed, to free speech, to economic development, because in a lot of these ways, and of course about race and immigration. And none of this is good. So this is the context that we bring to our conversation now about a couple of the races. And we started a little bit about the governor's race, but that's because we talked about Vivek from higher ed. But will you set the table and tell everybody just a little bit about, I don't think my listeners are up on Amy Acton. They know David Pepper because he's been a guest of mine a lot. But talk about the two candidates, Vivek and Amy, and how they differ and how the race is going.
0: Yeah. So probably the most significant thing about this race for Ohio and kind of the historic demographic type thing that I'll just lay out there for everyone, is that no matter who wins, there will be historic firsts for Ohio, because it'll be the first time that Ohio has a non-Christian governor. If Amy wins, it would be the first time that Ohio had elected a female governor, because we had one serve interim, Nancy Hollister, for George Voinovich when he went to the Senate. Or if Vivek wins, it would be the first person of color elected Ohio governor. If either of them win, it would be the first person who has never been elected to any other office became Ohio governor. So there's a lot of historic things that are bound to happen either way. So Amy Acton, Dr. Amy Acton, she's a medical physician. She grew up in Youngstown, kind of in poverty. She had a struggle of an early life, but made it to medical school, became a physician. She gained fame kind of in Ohio, in a sense, whatever that means, during the pandemic, because she was the director of the Department of Health under Republican Mike DeWine when the pandemic started. So from, that early March into June, when she resigned, she says because she wouldn't agree to open it up, the county fairs and stuff in summer of 2020. So she had resigned her role at that time. And she considered a run for the Senate, I believe, in 2020, it must have been 2022, but ended up declining to do that, although her name has been, pushed around as a potential, because she got, there were a lot of people who related to her, especially, suburban-type people related to her during the pandemic and stuff, and her daily press conferences with DeWine. So she decided to run for governor this year, and she started pretty early. And by that token, just kind of through her momentum and effort, she was able to stave off a primary challenge from former Congressman Tim Ryan, who was really the only other person on the Democratic side looking at running. And that's pretty much her candidacy. And then Vivek, as we know, he ran for president in 2024. He's from the Cincinnati area. He went to St. Xavier. He he made all his money with this Alzheimer drug and the Biovant thing, the failed Alzheimer drug, I should note, which is controversial. And Amy Acton's hitting him for that stuff right now, too. He ran for president in 2024. Now he lives in Upper Arlington in Columbus and running for governor now. And what's significant about that is that, in the next man up GOP establishment, it would have been former AG Dave Yost, who was kind of next man up. But the Ohio Republican Party went kind of all in on the MAGA train and cleared the decks for Ramaswamy, even though he'd never really done anything in Ohio politics before. Mm-hmm. So they went all in 2025, and they've been

0: pretty committed to him ever since. So he's been, you know, flying around Ohio, and he didn't face a primary challenge either. So it was kind of interesting that you have these two totally newbie candidates, neither of them faced primary challenge. Both of them will be a historic force in one way or another, but they are vastly different people. So,
1: and where are we in the campaign? What is it, you know, what does the polling look like? How do they each perform? How did Democrats and Republicans in their respective primaries turn out? You know, is there a lot more enthusiasm on one side than the other? What does that look like right now?
0: Yeah, so Vivek had a more significant primary challenge from a guy named Casey Putsch, who ran a pretty, I mean, it's hard to even call it a dog whistle. It was pretty overt most of the time, who he was appealing to and what types of appeals he was making. And what was significant to me about that, Vivek still won pretty significantly, but Casey Putsch took 150,000 votes in that primary. And it seems to me a guy running the type of campaign that Putsch was running, those 150,000 people probably aren't going to come back around to Vivek, you know? So this is why that's significant to me. This race, for most of the polls that I've been seeing, has been neck and neck. It's been within the margin of error in most of the polls that I've seen, and that's persisted. And now that we're getting into September, we're getting into, like, these polls that come out in the next couple of weeks, you're going to have less undecided. You're going to have more of an actual picture. These polls actually start to become a little bit more meaningful because people are just paying a lot more attention in September and October. And so if it stays that close, that 150,000 people could mean something, because oftentimes the governor will win, you know, by 200 and something thousand votes or whatever. So that could make a significant difference. Amy did not have a primary challenge, so her, it's hard to know how divided the Democratic Party might be over her, but it seems to me that they're not. I haven't heard much murmur or challenge of her a lot on the left. I mean, I think the Democrats are pretty consolidated behind her. I don't know if Republicans can say that they've really got the whole party consolidated behind Vivek.
1: Yep.
0: Oh, and then, of course, you have Libertarians on the ballot in Ohio, and they're on the ballot, so we always have to mention, you know, we have Bill Redpath running for Senate, and then Don Kissick is the Libertarian candidate for governor.
1: Yeah.
0: And he's a businessman. He's from Northwest Ohio. Pretty solid, like, what you would think of as Libertarian principles.
1: Well, this is a big, interesting, you know, blue-leaning year. But you're in a red state. So it's going to be interesting.
0: Yes. Yeah, it should be. I mean, I'll put it this way. If you're the Ohio Democratic Party, you're looking at your best cycle for opportunity of the last 20 years. So 2006 was the last time that you had an unpopular president, Republican president, in his second term. You had these kind of forces, you know, the back and forth of American politics have kind of lined up in a way that this would be the opportunity. The public is very dissatisfied with the current administration. Even in Ohio, Trump's underwater by, like, depends on the poll, but by like 5 points or more.
1: Yeah. Wow.
0: So this is, if you're the Ohio Democratic Party, this is your opportunity, really. It's the best opportunity you've had since 2006. And in that year, the Democratic Party won. Ted Strickland won governor. Jennifer Bruner won Secretary of State. Mark Dan won Ohio Attorney General. Rich Cordray won treasurer. So you had almost a Democratic sweep that year. Mary Yost won auditor. But anyway, this year is their best opportunity.
1: Yeah, so that's good. So let's take that opportunity from the governor's race to the U.S. Senate race. You have John Houston, who is a well-known quantity, even though this is he's really not running for re-election since he was appointed to this seat, but he's still well-known in Ohio because he's been around forever. But he's up against the guy who's even, I think, better known in Ohio, Sherrod Brown.
0: Yeah.
1: So, like,
0: yeah.
1: That, and that is as ugly a race as I've ever seen. I mean, I just saw a whole section on a guy who's a staffer of Husted's, who's like an active Nazi.
0: Yeah. So, well, speaking of that, and the first time Sherrod was elected to U.S. Senate was 2006, and
1: yeah,
0: he defeated Mike DeWine.
1: Yep.
0: So he's trying to make his comeback 20 years later, and it would also be the best cycle. And he's actually pulling – he tends to pull better than Amy. She tends to pull outside of the margin of error in beating Husted right now.
1: Yeah.
0: You know, you never know. It's Ohio. But anyway, yeah, that race is getting nasty. We did see that – I believe it was Husted's political director was doing not like basically Nazi themed reenactments when he was a teenager not too long ago, back in 2018 or something. And he specifically cosplaying as the Hitler's direct guard. So, yeah, I mean, that to me is just the magnification of the Republican Party, you know, like these young people that they're getting who are their young staffers, and staffers, remember, everyone should remember, tend to be in their 20s. You know, they tend to be pretty young. Campaign life is hard. So it's
1: right.
0: Kind of a young people's thing a lot of the time because it's chaotic and hard and there's no stability in the jobs and everything. But anyway.
1: Yeah, but they don't. They could be doing it for good reasons, as many young people my whole life did. They're not. They don't. You know, that is not a reason to be a Nazi.
0: No. I'm just saying that this is what I think. What I'm seeing, like outside of this case study, I guess, is you're seeing the people who have. Well, look at it this way: Trump came down that escalator in 2015. So people who were in first grade then are now graduating high school, you know, and people were, you know, extrapolate that however you will. But these Republican staffers now are the people who grew up in the age of Trumpism and the online, you know, trolling atmosphere and all of this stuff. And so it's not, they're not like they used to be, and it's not like it used to be, and it should be a wake-up call. Everyone to see this type of stuff and realize how poisonous American politics is.
1: But let me switch to a congressional race on the same topic, because you have a guy named Bernie Moreno who, you know, beat his wife. His wife's dad turns out to be a United States Senator who said he's not fit for office of the same party, said he's not fit for office. And yet here he is as the candidate of the party.
0: Yeah, and he won't drop out. So Bernie Moreno's the father-in-law. Max Miller was married to Bernie Moreno's daughter.
1: That's right. I apologize. That's right.
0: Yeah, Emily Moreno. It's fine. And he has been sued. There's lawsuits going on, I should say, between both he and Emily Moreno over a variety of things. And then also Stephanie Grisham, someone he dated before he married Emily Moreno. And there's lawsuits about them. There's a lot of accusations of domestic violence and other things. And there was when national media – this has been going on for a couple of years. So the New York Times did a story recently, and it kind of blew up into national headlines for the first time. And there were, you know, Bernie Moreno finally came out after a long silence and said, no, like, this guy shouldn't be in office. John Husted came out and supported him and everything. But, again, in the age of Trumpism, there's no sense of shame or anything. So Max Miller did not run drop out of the race. And he's on the ballot. And he's facing a guy named Brian Poindexter, who's a union worker and a local elected official, and he's got the support of different Republicans on city council and stuff. So basically that should – I mean, it's a gerrymandered district. It should be very safely red. But Democrats are – because of the toxicity of the party and the cycle, Democrats are seeing opportunities in Ohio where they otherwise would not, including his district, plus their other targets, which are like – keeping Marcy Kaptur's up in Toledo, keeping Greg Landsman in Cincinnati, and then like targeting Central Ohio people like Mike Carey and now Max Miller in kind of Northeast Ohio. So Democrats
1: whatever their politics are, people are, but you know, they don't want to be embarrassed by somebody they elect. You don't want to elect somebody who's a wife beater. I just don't think that, we haven't lost every sense of decency, and I just, our politics are ugly, but our people are not that ugly. And I just can't imagine, no matter who he's running.
0: I think that's a great point, Edwin, and thank you for saying that, because that's what I'm all about. Like, I know Ohioans, and I even know the Ohioans that I don't agree with everything with politically, but they're not cretins. They're not bad people, you know? Like, they're not – there is still a sense of decency out there. And
1: yes, Crete.
0: Yeah,
1: no aspersions on the good people of the island of Crete.
0: Right. It's just, I think that these politicians, I mean, the whole idea is they're supposed to be representative of the people, right? And I don't think this type of behavior and these types of sociopathic, you know, personalities and this type of toxicity, I don't think it's actually representative of the people very much.
1: All right. Well, I got to ask you about one more thing. Donald Trump threw himself a little party in Dallas, Texas. But some of you folks from Ohio went tramping down there, including your Senate candidates. I actually think both of your senators, as well as, you know, my favorite representative from your state, Jim Jordan. They all went down there. And how can Ohioans possibly think, like, they went down there and they raised their hands and they pledged to cheat on behalf of the president, because that's what he asked them to do. I just can't imagine. I mean, I can't imagine that why they thought it was a good idea to show up. But B, I can't imagine it helps them.
0: I think a lot of these politicians are themselves, as much insider knowledge as they have, I think they're themselves just as vulnerable and susceptible to the slow degradation of propaganda as anyone else. And a lot of them have become deluded in a lot of ways so that they can't actually sense what the everyday American is feeling right now. And they're basically in this cult of personality. And nothing displays the cultish aspects of that cult personality like this show they did in Dallas with all of its horrifying. Yeah, the pledge to Trump, the open embrace of cheating, the weird, weird video where they were like, and then they gave us Trump to set everything right. I mean, this is insane levels of groveling and sycophantism and just, I mean, Teddy Roosevelt, I wish I could quote it directly, but Teddy Roosevelt has a great line about how, like, this is antithetical to the American character to be unquestioning and servile and groveling to the leader and all that stuff. So I think it's, I mean, not only is it garish and ugly and kind of dumb and shows that you're kind of a sucker, like, either you're a true believer and you're a sucker, or you're just a cynic who's willing to say or do anything and debase yourself in any type of way. Either way, it's a bad look, right?
1: Right.
0: But I think it's also anti-American, because our job as good American citizens is to not be servile worshipers of power. It's to treat our public servants as our employees and hold them accountable. And anything else than that, it just kind of grosses me out.
1: Do you expect to see an ad starting, oh, I don't know, tomorrow, next week, you know, from Sherrod Brown showing, you know, acting Senator Husted in Dallas doing the Trump dance?
0: Yeah. I mean, if they would be, it would be malfeasance if they don't do something with it, right? Like, gosh, it would be great to have video of one of them doing the actual pledge or whatever if they did. But, like, I mean, you have to. I feel like over the last 6 years, there are a lot of politicians who gave historically, like just an enormous amount of historically embarrassing clips and evidence against them, and that could expose their hypocrisy. And sometimes I wonder why I don't see more of that in these ads. You know, I know these advertisement agencies are cleaning up. Like, why aren't there more? I don't know.
2: Well, I mean we also want to see it. I mean, also they're embarrassing themselves, and we do want to talk about the good we'll do. And I think our candidates have to worry about that, too. Last thing, Jim Jordan went down there, and he complained that if Democrats are going to win, they're going to start investigating. I'm sorry, that's coming from Jim Jordan?
0: Yeah, so talk about hypocrisy. Look at this little dance. Everything the Biden administration did, however minuscule, was a total weaponization of government. And that was when they were going after Trump himself for illegally holding classified documents and stuff. Meanwhile, the entire Trump administration is based around weaponizing government, going after law firms that dare to represent anyone that Trump doesn't like, going after media, going after higher education, going after any like individual cities and elected leaders, going against anybody who challenges them whatsoever. And I mean, the Olympian at the reflecting pool, they will abuse government power to persecute and prosecute whoever they want at any time, which is the very definition of totalitarianism. It's the absence of the rule of law. It's politicization of the Justice Department in a historic way America has never seen. And Jim Jordan, quite frankly, is a joke. He's a dancing monkey on TV. That's all he does. He doesn't legislate. He doesn't do anything important. He stokes the flames of cultural hatred, and he lies and lies and lies. And people put him on TV because he's salacious and he's a good dancing monkey. He entertains people, but he's full of it. And he's got
2: That wonderful quote is going to have to be our last, David, because we've run over the hour and I got to get to the news.
0: Okay.
2: As always, it's great having you here. The Ohio Capital Journal, everybody. If you're interested in that state, give it a read. David, thank you so much.
0: Thank you so much, Edwin. Always great to talk to you.
2: Bye. Bye. We'll be right back, everybody. Bye.
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5: NBC News Radio, I'm Lisa Carton. President Trump is in Ireland for the weekend. Earlier today, he held a bilateral meeting with Ireland's prime minister.
6: The United States and Ireland have a fantastic relationship, a very profitable one for Ireland. It's less profitable for us, to be honest.
5: The president also attended an event with embassy personnel before heading to Shannon to attend the final days of the Irish Open. The event is being held at his golf course in Doonbeg. Americans may have a shorter work week if a new bill introduced in Congress somehow passes. The 32-Hour Work Week Act, introduced this week by Senator Bernie Sanders and Representative Mark Takano, would slowly lower the overtime threshold from the current 40 hours a week to 32. The act would also look to prevent employers from cutting workers' pay or benefits in response to the proposed reduction in work hours. Hawaii is expanding disaster support services for residents affected by Hurricanes Lowell and Lala. The statewide disaster case management program will deploy more than 80 case managers to help survivors assess their needs and develop recovery plans. Governor Josh Green has gotten a first look at the devastation left behind. Here's Tammy Trujillo.
7: Thousands are still without power on Kauai. And Green says most isolated areas of the island could wait up to a month for their electricity to be restored. The state's ready to provide hotel rooms or vacation rental spaces for residents who have to wait for power. According to the governor, repairing damage from the storm will cost over $400 million.
5: The active ingredient in GLP-1 weight loss drugs may have additional benefits. A National Institutes of Health-funded study found the drug semaglutide reduced several harmful effects of aging and extended lifespan in older, healthy mice. Researchers at the University of California, Berkeley compared it with calorie restriction and found that mice receiving the drug improved exploratory behaviors, spatial memory, and blood sugar. You're listening to the latest on NBC News Radio.
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2: All right, everybody. Those of you who've been listening a long time know how much I rely on The Guardian for its fabulous reporting of politics in the United States. And its bureau chief, David Smith, is joining me today. So we are very lucky. David, thank you for joining me.
9: Thank you. Great to be here.
2: I want to talk to you about, I mean, you're in Texas. You covered whatever that was. I want to talk about that. But before, this is the 25th anniversary of 9/11. And you wrote an absolutely beautiful piece that included a couple of things I wanted to talk to you about. I'm just going to read part of it. You wrote, "At first, the loss brought out America's better angels." And then a paragraph or two later, historians and policy experts interviewed by The Guardian suggest that the reaction to 9/11 was a profound strategic miscalculation that distracted the U.S. from the rise of China and sowed the seeds of its own decline. And I want to just give you a chance to expand on that a little bit.
9: Yeah, sure. Thank you.
2: I agree entirely, but it's still worth hearing another point of view about how.
9: I wasn't here at the time, but I remember in the immediate aftermath of 9/11, it had brought out America's better angels, the heroism of those firefighters, some of whom I interviewed a year afterwards, the mutual support, the solidarity across the nation, people all the way to California sort of saying, how can we help? How can we volunteer? And obviously in New York, people donating blood. But the problem, I think, has been the response to 9/11, even though George W. Bush made a promising start by urging unity with Muslims and not discriminating against that community. But it obviously triggered the global war on terror. The invasion of Afghanistan, many felt, was justified, but of course it did go on for 20 years, America's longest ever war. Then the Iraq war, far more questionable, since been shown to have been based on a false premise about weapons of mass destruction, just causing incredible death and destruction across the Middle East, hundreds of thousands of lives lost. And people I spoke to for this article, including Ben Rhodes, former Deputy National Security Advisor, and Bill Goldstone, the Brookings Institution, and others, really made the case that America took a wrong turn with that response and is paying the price 25 years later. And just, you know, some examples, the war on terror itself, Afghanistan and Iraq, the effect on the military veterans, many of whom either died or were injured, had problems with the opioid epidemic. The detentions at Guantanamo Bay and the abuses at Abu Ghraib, what that did to America's reputation around the world, and how combined with Iraq, that really undermined the rules-based international order. It allowed people like Vladimir Putin to say, well, look, if America can do this, so can I. And also, whether justified or not, use the language of a war on terror to justify their actions. And I think, you know, you can make a case that, and certainly Ben Rhodes said very starkly, you know, without 9/11, there is no Donald Trump. And that's partly because Trump ran, obviously, quite explicitly against the forever wars. He's described the Iraq war as the greatest mistake by any president in history, tapped into some of those military communities who felt neglected and left behind. I think Trump also exploited the breakdown of trust in government and institutions generally that many felt, particularly after the Iraq war. You know, they will lie to us, and Trump makes that pitch. All politicians are liars. You might as well stick with me. I'm the one at least who's honest about the lying. And I'm at least on your side. And again, some of these commentators I spoke to made a persuasive case that now the apparatus of the war on terror have been brought home. That's partly the discrimination against people of color, the othering. We saw it first with Muslims after 9/11. We see it now with Latino people and other communities, all the issues around the border, the ICE raids in Minneapolis, the way people have been treated in detention by ICE has distinct echoes of what we saw at CAI black sites during the war on terror. It has done a lot to damage America's reputation. Its own divisions at home, and when you think of the global solidarity after 9/11, now of course America and at least some parts of the world is a pariah because of the Trump era.
2: Yeah, I think that's really important. Reporting. I think it's really important to talk to people. For me personally, I teach college students about the challenges of American democracy, and every year I do it, I'm stunned at the vast chasm between the America they know and the one I grew up in. And I worry that at least so far, the apogee of our culture was 9/10. And we have gone and caused an awful lot of grief for ourselves and the world.
9: Yeah, Bill Goldston of the Brookings Institution, a former advisor to Bill Clinton, so obviously he was around that time. He made that point quite explicitly. He thought September the 10th, 2001, America was at the height of its powers. You know, the Cold War had ended with an American victory. The 1990s were relatively peaceful and stable. Bill Clinton got the national deficit down. Things were going pretty well, and it was this kind of unipolar world with America as the superpower. And 9/11 and what came afterwards changed all of that for the worse.
2: Yep. So we have a chance. This isn't for you, but for everybody else. We're on this road. It's been not such a great road for us. We have an opportunity to turn it in a different direction soon. I hope we don't miss the exit this time. All right. One of the issues, I just want to explore one more with you that you have talked about, and that is the extraordinary powers we gave our president in order to deal with perceived threats. I mean, it got so that we were so worried about people in countries we didn't know existed, in places we couldn't find on a map, that we ceded powers that we now see can be used to limit our own civil liberties. And I wonder if you had people talk about that particular aspect of this.
9: Yes, that point was certainly made, that the last 25 years have seen an extraordinary expansion of executive power. Straight after 9/11, George Bush took certain actions, sometimes the backing of Congress, sometimes not. Barack Obama did not reverse that. It's not a surprise when a president inherits powers, it's pretty hard to hand them back.
2: I agree with that, but he also, and sometimes couldn't. He really tried to close Guantanamo and could not figure out how to get it done.
9: Right. This kind of juggernaut, this unstoppable momentum. And of course, as ever, sometimes Donald Trump is not an aberration. He's an extension of something already happening, but he does it with an exclamation point and does it, in 3D. And obviously Trump has taken this to the nth degree, this idea of just bypassing Congress over and over and sidelining it.
2: That's a really interesting point. So we've been on this road for 25 years, but it's been possible not to notice. It's been, it's been slow, and mostly we can be attributed to the lots of different things and our politics does. But in the Trump world, it's no longer possible to ignore. And that's interesting. That means that we really do face, we can't pretend we don't know anymore. We have a choice and we know what it is.
9: That's right. When I try to find a silver lining to the cloud of now a decade of Trump, I think it's the fact that he's shone a light on some flaws and problems that were always there. And that could include the sort of antiquated systems of democracy with the Electoral College and the way the Senate is weighted and or things like the filibuster, but also deep inequalities in society, the nature of racism and so on. With past presidents, including Republicans, often it was a bit more sort of subtle and covert and harder to stick a pin in. And Trump famously always says the quiet part out loud, always uses a bullhorn. Mm-hmm. It's very clarifying for these issues. And I think that's why you do hear Democrats saying, we don't want to turn the clock back to 2010, for example, we need to build anew and actually deal with the fundamental issues that gave rise to Trump in the first place.
2: Yep. So the our darker side, which has been on offer, and we have used it as an export product, certainly going to Europe. We've sent the vice president and the president there to say, you can't do anything about hate speech. How dare you get in the way of hate speech? Hate speech is free speech. You must allow it. And you get a similar message from Vladimir Putin for different reasons, but because it's destabilizing. In the UK, just in the last couple of weeks, we had black clad folks show up on the beach in, I think it was Bristol and other places, very similar to the kinds of behaviors we've seen in the U.S. In fact, calling themselves patriots, which last I checked was an American versus UK term way back when. So the connection to the United States felt very real to me. And I wonder if it felt that way to the folks in the UK, if they're looking at this behavior that they're seeing on their streets and going, wait a minute, is that coming? Is this really here or is it coming from somewhere else?
9: Yes, I think at least some people in the UK are conscious of those connections. And obviously this movement has been going on, again, 10 years or so. And we had, you know, Brexit and Donald Trump in the same year. And, you know, the interactions continue. And, you know, Elon Musk has inserted himself into British and European politics. You know, he backs certain far-right politicians. I think some of his arguments now, of course, with the internet, it's so much easier. These arguments resonate with people on the right about protecting Western civilization, often code for kind of white Anglo-Saxon culture. And let's not forget these British protests happened in the same week that the far-right AfD party in Germany scored a significant victory in one of the states there, which is the furthest a far-right party has gone since World War II. I think all these things are interconnected. They suggest that the middle ground, the pro-democracy people are struggling to convey that message, and the forces of the far right with so much money and so much internet power are sowing these seeds everywhere. And yeah, you do see the connections.
2: Yeah, they do think of themselves as invincible, but we've seen that dance before. So speaking of far right parties, you just spent a couple days at one. My term, not yours, officially the Republican midterm convention. So like, oh my God, what was that like?
9: I mean, I've been to numerous conventions, and so I kind of know the style, and it was sort of a relatively familiar format. It felt mostly like a convention in the presidential year. You know, you've got the big arena and people walking around in the regalia, and you have the convention floor where they still had those, you know, little vertical signs with the names of the states, even though actually this was not a convention in terms
2: of delegates,
9: elected delegates or building a policy platform or nominating candidates. Let's face it, it was a glorified Donald Trump rally. Yeah. It was a Trumpapalooza. And all of that. And so it went sort of more or less as I expected with, it was just basically a succession of speeches. Some people who are running for Congress, other sort of big names in the party. And again, fairly predictably, the two big themes that you heard from these speakers, including Donald Trump and JD Vance, were number one, Trump is still a god. This is the cult of personality. There was a particularly striking quote from Robert Kennedy Jr. talking about Trump as a self-effacing man with a genius for, you know, issues in molecular detail. And it was almost satirical. And plenty of other praise singers as well. I mean, notably, many of those speakers swerved past the uncomfortable issue of the Iran war. They did talk about the Trump economy. Typical Trump, of course, he dived feet first into the Iran war, breaking all the usual rules of politics as always. But the second major theme that we also knew was coming was painting Democrats as godless communists and radical Marxists and extremists. So there were a lot of ads playing on the big screen talking about this is the mainstream versus the extreme, or saying, you know, Republicans are the party of common sense, Democrats are the party of crazy. They've departed. Again, you know, Robert Kennedy Jr.'s speech got quite a lot of buzz because here was the archetypal Mr. Democrat who said he'd been going to conventions, I think he said since 1960 when he was 6 years old. He was speaking less than a mile from where his uncle, President John F. Kennedy, was assassinated. I literally, in the last few minutes, just came from the museum there.
2: Oh, the book depository, yeah.
9: And that's right. And yet he was saying the Democratic Party's abandoned those values. He now finds them in the Republican Party. He was kind of really making that case. And obviously we got lots of references to Abdul al-Sayed, the Democratic candidate in Michigan. And frankly, again, sometimes coded, sometimes not so coded language about these people whose names sound foreign to Republicans, and conflating it with 9/11, conflating it with Islamophobia, and Ted Cruz explicitly linked the Democratic Socialists, the perceived communists, to radical Islamists, as if these are all the enemies of America who must now be defeated. So it's a familiar framing of, you know, this is not just an election, and Mike Johnson said this, not just an election over tax rates or sort of nuances of policy. This is kind of existential about saving America itself.
2: Well, it's the first time Mike Johnson and I agree.
9: Yes.
2: Yeah, absolutely. But what's different, I mean, political parties say rough things about each other, and that's not unique to the United States. But what is concerning is we now know that because of presidential memorandums on national security, if a group of Americans is targeted as, using the same words there, as an insurrectionist party, a danger to the country, somehow linked to radical international Islamist terror, that the full weight of the federal government can come and try and disrupt an arrest, as they have. My concern isn't that they're saying things that Americans don't believe, that they listen to Robert Kennedy give that speech and they go, boy, whatever they put on that toilet seat that you sniffed was a lot stronger than you thought. You know, I worry that it is an excuse for them to turn the apparatus of our government loose on political actors they disagree with. And that that has never been a concern in America until it was a concern for 5 minutes in the 1890s, with the Alien and Sedition Act. But I'm sorry, the 1790s, forgive me. And now again, for the first time.
9: Yeah, I think that's a very valid concern. And it goes back to our first talking point around the legacy of 9/11, you know, the rise of a national security state with powers that it never had before, and the rise of a mass surveillance state. And you know, Todd Blanche addressed this convention, the Attorney General. He's clearly a man who will do Donald Trump's bidding. And yes, I don't think, you know, since we've already seen the arrest of journalists, for example, in Minneapolis, I don't think we're far away from political actors suddenly being targeted for allegedly saying or doing the wrong thing. You know, there's already been some incidents over the last year or so. It's obviously an environment very hostile to the media generally.
2: And the thing last year you're talking about, is that the indictment of the attempt to indict senators and congressmen for cutting a video telling the military not to break the law?
9: Yes, exactly. Yeah. And there was that example. There was a couple of journalists arrested in Minneapolis. I mean, already seeing some incidents like this. The Justice Department has been weaponized to go after perceived enemies. And what you heard of that convention, they won't hesitate to use the language, the vernacular of national security to, you know, say somebody of the ilk of Abdul al-Sayed poses a threat. I suspect it's definitely an alarm bell.
2: I expect that kind of race baiting, Islamophobia from them now. But even I did not expect, and I can't believe you did too, the President of the United States to get up there and say, take a pledge that you will cheat. Right. Take a pledge that you will cheat on this election.
9: Now, to play devil's advocate, which I very seldom do for Trump, if I was trying to defend that in court, I would say, you know, I was in the arena at that time. With him, sometimes there's a thin line between what is serious and what is an obvious joke and something that's sort of deliberately theatrical. And hey, we're all in on the joke. It's all a a stunt. And sometimes with Trump, actually, I think both things can be true at the same time, which
2: that's
9: is
2: dangerous right.
9: itself. And that's one of the reasons why not enough people take him seriously as an authoritarian, because there's often the comedy and the humor side, and that seems to, you know, puncture it. But in fact, in many ways, actually makes him more dangerous. So that was extraordinary. And of course, in that little riff he had, he kind of not joked about, you know, I'm going to vote whatever happens, even if I'm not registered, I'm going to vote, you know, which is a bit of a sore point after everything they've done. Obviously, his speech also talked about a dividend of $5,000 for every U.S. adult if Republicans win the House and Senate, which
2: they already have. So I'm waiting for my money.
9: Right. if Democrats are quick to say that's a bribe, also to note that he's made such promises before that are never fulfilled. Again, I think it slightly goes back to what we were talking about. Money in politics has been a huge crisis for years now since Citizens United. Trump is the one who puts it front and center and is brazen and blatant about it, and just reminds us what a problem it is with probably an assist from Elon Musk again this year. And you know, the other point generally to make about Trump's speeches and that convention is, of course, he did inevitably make it all about him, which
2: all of us, the rest of the country who don't want him to win, are thanking him for.
9: Exactly. Yeah. I mean, Andy Beshear, the Democratic governor of Kentucky, said, "Yeah, I'm delighted Trump made this about him," and said that he's on the ballot. You know, I want people to believe Donald Trump is on the ballot, because you have this interesting tension here that, you know, obviously historically, theoretically, Trump activates a base. He gets people who don't normally vote to go out. So, you know, you could understand the logic of holding this convention, but in practice, he's also the most unpopular president of all time. So he may well actually be a drag on Republicans across the country. And that's probably why many of them did not show up.
2: Yeah. The great showman is having some trouble these days. I, as a matter of politics, it feels like, I guess the Republicans that I know, and I agree on this, it was malpractice, because it certainly didn't get the attention of a normal political convention, got the attention of people in the room, and you reported on it, and people did report on it. But mostly what it did is give endless clips for Democrats to use in the upcoming elections, just things they said that I mean, our politics is indecent, but our people aren't. And I just think the gap is too big.
9: Yeah, I mean, I thought on balance, I think it was probably counterproductive, and the Fox News rating for Trump's speech on the opening night, I think, was about 2.5 million, which is fairly average for any night on Fox. And of course, it was badly timed up against the opening NFL game, so that was not great. I actually think, from a purely cynical perspective, the promise of $5,000 was probably sort of quite smart politics, because he made that the headline rather than empty seats or isn't this a bust, and got favorable attention in right wing quarters, but also obviously Democrats and liberal media are up in arms, and that suits him fine. At least that was the headline. But overall, I mean, I went to a panel with the co-chair organizing it. He said, you know, the estimated audience was 18 to 20,000 in the arena each night. So I certainly did see empty seats there.
2: Yeah, that's not big for a political convention.
9: Right. Yeah. Indeed. More than 1,600 reporters apparently, you know, sort of signed up to be there. So I think Republicans and Trump himself will genuinely believe it was a success, and you know they'll be generating viral clips of their own in right wing echo chambers. And I would say, actually, having seen him a lot over the past year, Trump did seem more energized than usual.
2: It's his venue. He likes that.
9: This is absolutely his happy place, his forte. But on balance, I certainly spoke to plenty of Democrats who felt that it played into their hands and was a gift for them.
2: I mean, he had two nights where nobody said, "Let's see, Jeffrey Epstein." Nobody said, "Wait a minute, the Houthis just closed the Red Sea too." Like, you know, I mean, nobody said, "Where are those weapons that you said we have lots of, we now run out of? Wait a minute, what do you mean diesel fuel is more expensive than it's ever been?" So he had a respite from the real world into that fantasy land of his. And I'm sure everybody needs a chance to rest once in a while, but he brought us all into that fantasy. I don't think it's going to work out.
9: I mean, on your first point, of course, James Tallarico and other Democrats held an event with an exhibit showing off the Epstein files to really sort of highlight that. And I know Democrats say that it's an issue that's really cutting through, for example, on college campuses as kind of the way the elite feels it can get away with anything. And on the Iran war, it was interesting. I interviewed more than a dozen attendees at this convention. And when I raised that topic, you could see their face falling a bit, sort of looking clouded. I mean, some, of course, strongly supported it. Others admitted not so much. And one man I spoke to from Minnesota said, I voted for the anti-war Trump. So, you know, I don't like this very much.
2: I mean, even the ones who support it can't think it's going well.
9: Right.
2: I mean, yeah. Well, your work is terrific. Everybody should read The Guardian. You don't have to pay for it. Would help if you do, but you don't have to pay for it. Go to guardian.com. It's not hard. And they've been covering our democracy thoroughly and carefully for a long time. And David, your work is great. Your writing is fabulous. I really appreciate that we get to spend time together.
9: Thanks very much.
2: All right, everybody, back in a sec.
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2: Listen, everybody, it's a great treat. I'm joined again by Kendall Scudder, who leads the growing and enormously resilient Texas Democratic Party. We last spoke when the Dems in Texas, in the Texas legislature, escaped here to Illinois to protest Republican moves to disenfranchise millions as Greg Abbott and Donald Trump kicked off that first mid-decade radical gerrymander. But there's a lot going on in Texas, and most of it's, there's that weird convention, but most of it's been pretty positive since then. Kendall, thank you for joining me.
10: I'm happy to be here. I appreciate you having me on.
2: You know, here's where I'd like to start, if it's okay with you. I just think the country looks at Texas and they think red. And I know Texas has more Democrats in it than any state in the country except California. And the Republicans are having this convention in Dallas. I just think I'd love for you to tell us what Dallas really is like. You know, I mean, is it really just this red bastion, you know?
10: No, I mean, it's actually wild that they're even having it in Dallas. Dallas is probably the second bluest city in the state, the bluest being Austin.
2: Yep.
10: And so it's not being well received by locals, that's for sure. It's funny to me that Republicans always seem to have their conventions in bright blue cities. If Republican policies were so great, show me the Republican, the bright red Republican cities that are economic engines that they want to have conventions in. So if Republicans weren't a bunch of hypocrites, they'd be having their convention in, you know, the murder capital of America, Shreveport, Louisiana. But they instead choose to come to cities that were built on Democratic policies in states that were built by Democrats, like Texas. And it's frustrating. But frankly, you know, I live in Dallas. We're all taking a sigh of relief today and glad that they're leaving town.
2: Yeah. I mean, I like Dallas. I like Texas. I wish the occupation would end because it's a great state.
10: Me too.
2: All right. So.
10: Yeah. I mean, one thing that I think people don't fully understand about Texas, you know, every cycle people are always saying, oh, these Texans are at it again, always trying to convince us Texas is turning blue. A couple of things. Number one, the state is uniquely expensive. We have 20 media markets. It's geographically large. We have a ton of people who live here. Number two, this doesn't happen overnight. You have to build this cycle over cycle. And I think the trend line shows you from the last 10, 15 years, we're moving in the right direction. And then I think the last piece that people kind of forget is we're known for progressive titans. I mean, the New Deal was brought to you by Democrats. The Vice President John Nance Garner and the Speaker of the House Sam Rayburn helped usher that in. The Great Society was brought to you by Lyndon Johnson. Medicare, Medicaid expansions to Social Security. Houston scientists put a man on the moon. The last balanced budget this country ever saw, brought to you by Lloyd Benson. You know, Texans meet moments. And so we know a different Texas than I think folks who've just been watching the political news for the last decade or two know. And we're not going to give up on her. We're going to keep fighting and trying to restore the great kind of progressive populist positions that that legacy Texans have held in the past.
2: Yeah, thank you for talking about that. I mean, I, you know, I'm old enough to remember and to have done some things with your former governor, Ann Richards, you know, powerhouse.
10: Right.
2: Powerhouse. And go ahead.
10: Well, and people also forget, you know, Barbara Jordan, who was instrumental in the passage of the Americans with Disabilities Act, or Ralph Yarborough, who did the GI Bill. And like, I mean, we've just had some great titans here, and we've lost our way the last couple decades. It was this George Bush effect that kind of moved us backwards, but we're trending forward. And I think whenever they kicked Cornyn out of the party this primary, that was the last Bush Republican. They've officially them out of the party, and they have nowhere to go.
2: Well, hopefully they have one direction to go, and it's down. I'm excited to put that history you talked about into the present moment. The Democratic candidate for Senate there, James Tallarico, I look at him and I think he's running for Lyndon Johnson's Senate seat.
10: That's right.
2: That's amazing.
10: That's right.
2: Yeah.
10: You know, Lyndon Johnson, just such a great legacy. Full disclosure, my son's name is Lyndon. I mean, he's quite an icon in these parts. But it wasn't that long ago that we had Texans who were taking on whatever institutions we had to help the little people. And you can squabble about Lyndon Johnson's legacy all you want to. I'm not saying that any person's perfect. But what I am saying is that that guy knew how to get things done. And it wasn't always pretty the way it got done. Wasn't pretty always the way that it got done. But, probably the greatest civil rights president we've had since Lincoln, and came straight from the heart of Texas.
2: Yeah, I mean, and I think this cycle, what we're seeing in primaries around the country, and you correct me if you think I'm wrong, is less a battle between the left and the center of the Democratic Party than it is two things. It's a generational shift, for sure. And it's also a shift from don't send any more people to Washington who think the job is let's make a deal. Let's send people there and know how to get stuff done.
10: Yeah. And your governor, who I did a press conference with on Wednesday of this week, he said something that was really great. He said that, you know, the Democratic Party right now is not, you know, centrist versus left. It's fight versus fold. And he's right. It's there's a coalition of Democrats that'll fold any chance they get to try to grovel for crumbs at the bottom of the barrel. And then there's the kind of new slew of Democrats coming in who are ready to throw down. And, you know, at some point, you know, compromise is worth it whenever you're getting something towards your values. But, you know, it's not worth it so you can name a post office. And it doesn't feel like the Dems understand all the time exactly what's worth fighting for and what's worth folding for.
2: It does. You know, I scratch my head a little bit because that does not describe your Texas Dems. And it sure doesn't describe the ones I know here in my state. But I get that there are plenty of them out there. I just think that this primary cycle, we have culled that herd a little bit, and we've put in place people who know how to fight.
10: Yeah, I mean, when I was elected chairman of the party, I was by no means the pick of the powers that be in the state of Texas. You know, all the different groups of people had their candidate they were running. I was the grassroots guy. I was just the elected director of the appraisal district in Dallas County. And I was, you know, my politics are very populist, and I'm very progressive. And I think that they were ready to see somebody leading a party in a state state where we were 47th in voter turnout, and in a state where 1.1 million Democrats voted in 2020 and stayed home in 24, they wanted a leader in our party who was going to make sure that our people were getting taken care of, because nobody's advocating for us. They're always advocating for this mythical moderate voter instead of making sure that when we win elections, we take care of our people. And that's what Republicans seem to do, and Democrats don't. And so then we end up hedging people out of our coalition because they don't see the value in showing up for us anymore. We can either argue with them and tell them they're wrong, or look in a mirror and own up to mistakes that we've made and try to make it right.
1: Well, it looks like

0: not just to say, isn't it great that we won, but it's to deliver for those people so that they saw that there was some value in showing up and supporting us. But the party too often tells people, oh, we just can't do it yet. We just can't do it yet. Instead of making excuses, figure out how to get things done for folks. And I think if we do that, we won't just be winning Texas this cycle. You'll end up holding Texas for a generation. But the secret is delivering for those people that are counting on us to meet a moment.
1: I do think that that is the legacy of the Democratic Party at our best. That's what FDR did. Twice with the Great Depression and then again with a terrible war. Lyndon Johnson did it in the 1960s. I've known mayors my whole life who've done it all over the country, Democratic mayors who've delivered for people in the most local circumstances, often when their states have cut their funding. This is something that is an old muscle that I think we're finding again.
0: Yeah, without a doubt. My granddaddy was born alone into a wash bucket with nobody in the room but his mama on a farm that only had electricity and clean water because of Franklin Roosevelt, the New Deal, and the Democratic Party. Mm-hmm. And so when I was a little kid growing up and I asked my mother, who was a teenage mother that didn't vote, I asked her, you know, what's all this Democrat-Republican stuff? And she said, well, Republicans are for corporations, Democrats are for people, and we're Democrats. And it wasn't because some consultant told her that we were a Democrat, and it wasn't because they told her to vote blue. You know, it was because for generations, our party delivered for farm families like ours, and we counted on them. And what I've seen in the last 10 years or so is a party of patriotic Americans that love this country, but they're fighting to preserve it. And losing sight of the fact that the institutions they're fighting to preserve have not served working class people. And so they're leaving our party. And the question becomes, when the Democrats win, are they prepared to lead? Are they prepared to govern? Not to build a country in the way that it was, but to rebuild it in a way that it should be for the people that we're supposed to be advocating for. And that is, to me, the big question after this election, if we're able to win. Can we make sure Democratic leadership meet that moment?
1: I like you, I've thought about that question. And I here's where I come down. I don't believe Democratic voters will let them do any less. Every one of them will be thrown out in the next cycle if they do not put their shoulder to this moment. I think we've learned that we have power as voters.
0: Yeah. I sure hope you're right. I'll tell you, I love my party. I really do. And I know that the folks, everybody's doing the best they can with what they've got. But I'm not a person that's been particularly happy with our legislative leadership. I feel like we've got a little group of whiners, and they're not pushing forward.
1: You're talking about in Washington, right? Not in Texas.
0: That's right. I'm talking about in Washington.
1: Well, look, they existed in a different world. They come from that world when the Republican Party was a different party. When in a country as big as America, when you have two legitimate parties, of course you go there to get the best deal you can. And the other side does too. But, you know, starting with Newt Gingrich, Republicans said, we're not playing that game anymore. We are playing a very different game, and that game is to destroy you. And these guys haven't caught up with that yet.
0: Yeah, I think you're completely right. They're playing by rules of yesteryear. Yeah. And, you know, you would think when you get a leader like Jeffries, who's younger, that muscle memory would be gone. But we're still seeing a world where they think that you can sit down at a table and work with these people who literally yesterday on a convention stage, Ted Cruz was listing people off and jeering on a guy in the audience that was screaming, they should be shot. They should be shot. And like, these people are not rational folks who we have worked with in the past. This is the rise of something different. And you cannot operate under the rules as if government can ever be what it once was until that sect of fascism is defeated in the country.
1: I agree with you. I mean, really defeated. And that does require us to hold people to account. And that means

0: release all the Epstein files, means prosecute people who violated our laws. You know,
1: that's right.
0: We really have to, and we really need to get the truth out there about all of the corruption.
1: Yeah, I think you're completely right. And I think one of the worst things that could happen is the Democrats, you know, win and we hold a bunch of seats and then fail to release the Epstein files.
0: Right.
1: Who gives a heck? I'm on radio, so I'm going to watch my language. I'm sorry. Who gives a heck who is listed in those files? What we're supposed to be a party that thinks that every person should have opportunities to succeed and should be sitting on equal footing. And if you're a rich person and you're a sexual predator, you're going to jail, buddy.
0: Yep. Or a money launderer. Yep. Yep. Yep. Sexual predation and money laundering are throughout all of that. Hey, talk to me about some of the races that you know, people outside of Texas don't know about that you're most excited about.
1: Oh, well, thank you for that opportunity. I appreciate that. Yeah, I mean, so everybody, I think, outside the state is talking about the James Tallarico race, which is a great one. We're really excited about it. And they're talking about Bobby Pulido, who's running down in South Texas. He's a great guy and a phenomenal candidate. Who they aren't talking about are some really interesting candidates. We have some down-ballot statewide candidates. Our entire statewide slate right now is polling within the margin of error. It is not just James Tallarico. I mean, we're in a world right now where if the tides rise high enough, we could shellac.
0: You could take the legislature?
1: I'm saying the statewide races. The statewide races.
0: All right. Yeah.
1: And the thing is, if you take the lieutenant governor's seat, you control the legislature.
0: Yep.
1: The lieutenant governor in Texas is more powerful than the governor on legislative policy. But like we have a candidate running for agriculture commissioner, and his name's Clayton Tucker. And Clayton Tucker was the first one out the gate talking about how bad these data centers were. And he's a goat farmer from out in Lampasas, and he's sick and tired of just regular folks getting steamrolled by governmental entities who've been bought and paid for by tech billionaires. And he started kind of leading on this. Now he's doing events around the state with our sitting Republican Trump-endorsed agriculture commissioner who just lost his primary. And you're seeing people in rural Texas say, you know, I may not agree with Democrats and everything, but I know that they're right now the only ones they're going to fight to make sure I get to save my farm. And Clayton is somebody that I think is one to watch. Our railroad commissioner candidate is a guy named John Rosenthal. He's a state rep. He's an oil and gas engineer. He's running against a culture warrior named Beau French, who literally put a poll up on Twitter asking people who's worse for Texas, Jews or Muslims.
0: Wow.
1: I mean, he's just a horrible person that 2 days before the Republican primary, Greg Abbott got up on a stage and said that Beau French was unqualified to lead the oil and gas industry in Texas, and that if he were elected, it would be a great degradation of the system and the end of the Texas miracle as we know it. And he's a guy that's so far to the right, Dan Patrick disavowed him as an extremist.
0: Wow. Okay?
1: So, and now we've got this competent, qualified state rep who's an oil and gas engineer that's running, and he's polling within 2 points right now. I mean, like, I could go on and on about our statewides. We have 18 of them. We have some phenomenal candidates there. And then down ballot, you know, you see races like Katie Padilla Stout, who's running in the 23rd. It's a seat that they have stolen from us. This was the Tony Gonzalez seat where he resigned. Yes. They're not calling a special election because they know they'll lose it in a special election. And the Republicans have nominated an actual Nazi, a guy we have the videos of him with the swastika on his arm. Okay. He's said some horrible things about women that I can't even say on a radio program without getting censored. So you just have to look up Brandon Herrera and what he said about mothers. But I mean, it's shocking. And so you see races like his, Johnny Garcia in the 35, Leticia Gutierrez in the 9. They're not going to win the five seats that they drew to steal. They're not going to do it. And I said that when we did the quorum break. I have been fighting for a year and a half to make sure they don't get all five of those seats. And I'm promising you right now, they're not getting all five of those seats.
0: Oh, that's great. That is fabulous. You have some of the biggest I think this is right, data centers in the country. Are data centers an issue down there?
1: Yeah, I mean, what the proposed data centers in the state of Texas, if they are all constructed, they would be consuming more energy than the entire state of Texas right now. And Greg Abbott has given out $1 billion, with a B, billion dollars of taxpayer dollars to incentivize them to build in the state of Texas. And he's been getting polling back showing him how unpopular they are. So he just called for a moratorium on data centers in Texas that expires right after the election, of course.
0: Of course. Of course. And you're not getting your $1 billion back.
1: That's right. You're not getting your $1 billion back. And so, you know, it's hard to believe that the guy who gave $1 billion to tech billionaires to build the data centers is going to somehow stop allowing them to construct them. It's a personal property rights thing in Texas. And I think we're known for having strong opinions about our personal property rights. So I think he's in trouble on that issue for sure.
0: Yeah. Well, and also, I mean, you've had trouble with your electric utility. I mean, you know, I remember when it was cold and it didn't work. And so the idea that they're going to consume all this power, you guys, I think, need to have a stronger grid and all kinds of things before you do anything like that.
1: Yeah, the Texas electric grid is not connected to the rest of the country's electric grid. And so we have to kind of go it alone on that front because they refuse to connect us to the rest of the country for some reason. And so, that's certainly a problem. You also look at something in Texas right now that I don't think Democrats nationally talk about, but is a really big deal here. It's over-criminalization. Right now, we've got flock cameras on every corner, mass surveilling law-abiding citizens. The legislature just passed a bill shutting down all THC and hemp stores. Felony, if you have small amounts of marijuana, could lock you up into jail for 99 years.
0: Wow.
1: And you mix that with the fact that we have a federal police force that can now shoot law-abiding citizens point blank in the head with no recourse. You know, over-criminalization becomes a thing where it's like, at what point did the Republicans become this party of mass surveillance and this party of taking away your individual liberties and freedoms? And, you know, I think to us in Texas, it's resonating in a big way that I don't hear on the national scale.
0: Oh, I'm so happy to hear that. I guess I can bring you some good news that you know, I mean, we're talking 25 years after 9/11, and it was a partly a response to that tragedy, that attack that let us give our government many more surveillance powers than it had in the 1990s right. And before. And it kept taking more. And I'm hearing around the country from people who think enough is enough. They're sick of being surveilled. They're sick of being, you know, as you say, in peril of going to jail any minute because they got seen on some camera violating some law that probably shouldn't be a law. And they're also, you know, creeped out by the fact that they talk to their wife about, I don't know, where are my gloves? And the next thing you know, the phone is lit up with ads about gloves. People are like, wait a minute, what's going on?
1: Yeah, and you know, the good news, I think, too, is that this political realignment that we're seeing has put all the billionaires, with the exception of just a few class traders that we like, has put all the billionaires in the same.
0: Yeah,
1: that's right. Have put all the billionaires in this one column under the Republicans to a point where we don't owe anything to them anymore. Like you're not going to see a bunch of Democratic electeds trying to keep their billionaire donors happy, you know? And so we are going to be able to be unapologetically on the side of working class people, taking on whoever we have to. And if it makes the powerful and the rich folks mad, so be it. You weren't on our side anyways. So who cares?
0: So that brings me back to the political problem you have in a giant state like Texas, which is how expensive it is to campaign. And organized people can beat organized money, but it takes an enormous effort.
1: That's right. I mean, we've done it before in Texas. The People's Party was founded in Texas during the last Gilded Age in the last 1800 or in the late 1800s in Lampasas, Texas. And organized people beat organized money then. The Civil Rights Movement was organized people beating organized money. And I think this is an opportunity for us to do it again. We can either sit around and whine that the state of Texas is big and huge and expensive to operate in, or you can say, wow, we have the second most number of Democrats in the country, and that's an opportunity that other states don't that have, that we can organize people that are ready to stand up, fight back, run people out to the polls. And that's the path that we're trying to take. Because just running a basic state-level coordinated campaign in Texas is a $100 million affair. Yeah. And you know, state parties certainly don't get those kinds of resources. Everyone wants to give them to the candidate. And so we're kind of stuck. So we're trying to organize people and beat organized money once again in the state.
0: I am hopeful because you're also running candidates in places you haven't run them in a very long time, delivering this message to parts of the state that haven't heard it in a long time. And I just think no one's ever going to vote for you if you're not actually out there asking for their votes. So it's great to see that your slate of candidates is so big.
1: Well, thanks. I completely agree. My theory here is that if you have communities that have no Democratic candidates, then what happens is the only Democrat that people know about or hear from are ones they see on TV. Yeah. And they're this distant idea. They aren't people in your community. And it's really hard to hate up close. So part of this, you know, polarization of society from particularly the vitriol from them comes from the fact that they don't even know a Democrat. And the way we start to fix that is we run a Democrat in every single state and federal office in Texas. And we did that this year for the first time since 1972. It was a hugely expensive endeavor for us to be able to pay filing fees and recruit people in to do that. I mean, you're talking about districts that don't even have Democratic county chairs and no apparatus whatsoever. And we're working to build it out now and figure out what we can do to recruit volunteers. And it's hard to talk about someone being a socialist monster when it's Miss Loya who teaches at your school down the street. Yep. and it changes the brain chemistry on who Democrats are.
0: I agree. That's so important. All right. So the state has got a lot of Democrats. It's also got a lot of people who have at least traditionally said they're Republicans. It's hard to know since the Republican Party's changed so much. But what kind of turnout advantage do you need? I mean, do you need us to turn out at, 60% and Republicans to turn out at 53%? What's the difference in enthusiasm you need to have the election day you want?
1: Another thing about Texas that's unique is how diverse we are. Yep. Remember, we are a majority-minority state.
0: Yep.
1: People forget that. We have more Black people that live in Texas than any state in the country.
0: That's right.
1: In addition to having, 66 counties that are majority Hispanic. And so just in this state alone, there's a whole lot of different demographics and pieces of the puzzle at play. I always joke with people that being chairman of the Texas Democratic Party is like playing a video game on expert mode. Like you're familiar mm-hmm. with all the pieces, but it's all harder and faster and more complicated. And so for us, I think the way you'll find success for us is, it'll be interesting to see the turnout in Black voters. We're seeing huge surges around the country. I know we have had our own challenges here with our primary that happened in March. It feels like those fences are mending. Hopefully the excitement can parlay that into maintaining or increasing levels of turnout in Black communities. How do we win back? And you can check South Dallas, Houston, parts of East Texas to be able to kind of tell how that's going.
0: Yep.
1: Looking in South Texas, what is the Hispanic vote doing? Donald Trump got 55% of the Hispanic vote in Texas. And so we're trying to get that back. We're seeing our Democrats right now polling anywhere from 60 to 65% of the Hispanic vote right now. That's a huge swing. Does it translate to them showing up and voting, or is that just a sentiment? So our ability to turn those folks out to vote and make sure that they're voting full ticket, that I think is an indicator as well. And then lastly, you can check and see how we're doing in suburban Texas. Places like Williamson County, Fort Bend County, Collin County, and Tarrant County. If we're seeing Democrats, you know, getting within, you know, it depends on which county's which, but, you know, like having better numbers there than anticipated, then suburban Texas is doing well. And we're moving to a world now where the Texas electorate is largely suburban. And so that certainly plays to our advantage.
0: Okay. So one last question, I guess, since you raised Tarrant County, they just shut 100 polling places. And in the primary you had, a lot of the black voters you talked about got disenfranchised because the state closed or moved polling places, didn't bother to tell anybody. How are you dealing with the cheating?
1: Yeah, I mean, right now, voter protection is probably my biggest concern in the state, because no matter what happens, Ken Paxton's our attorney general until January. And so if Ken Paxton loses, if Greg Abbott loses, they're going to do everything that they can to create what they did in North Carolina last election, where they had raised $3 million and it took them 6 to 9 months to cure that election. And so we're putting together a voter protection team all across Texas, the largest the country's ever seen. We're going to have 5 boiler rooms around the state staffed with attorneys. We have 3 directors that are leading the VoPro effort as we're recruiting volunteers in to be able to operate it. And so we have a hotline, 844-TX-VOTES, that any person can call if they're having a hard time casting the ballot. And we connect them with the nearest boiler room to them to be able to get that accomplished. And then we're going to have to put together a large legal effort post election. And so that's my challenge as chairman of the party, is raising the money to get that accomplished. But the law is such that counties are allowed to make decisions on their own voting locations. So in Tarrant County, the example you used, it's exploding in population growth, but they've now closed a third of their polls. So we're going to have to run large rides to the polls programs there. One thing that I do think is to our advantage is and it's a weird sentence to say, but hear me out. There's a Jim Crow law in Texas that's still on the books that says that federal agents aren't allowed to poke around in our elections.
0: Oh, that's good for a change.
1: And so what that means now is that if they try to send ICE agents to our polls, we have state laws that forbid them from doing that.
0: And we are almost out of time. In fact, we are past time. But I also... I promise the last one was my last question. Just really quickly, sure. If there are people up here around the Great Lakes who want to help contribute to buses to bring people to the polls, how do we do it?
1: Yeah, the Texas Democratic Party is the best place to go. We're running a robust coordinated campaign that's working with James Tallarico all the way down to constable levels in the state. TexasDemocrats.org is where folks can go to contribute.
0: All right, you heard that, TexasDemocrats.org, and let us, all of us, you know, contribute a little bit, help bring people to the polls. It matters. It matters to all of us everywhere. Kendall, thank you for your work, and thank you for sharing with us today.
1: Well, I'm just so grateful for you having me on. Thanks so much. I'd love to come back anytime.
0: I'll make it happen. Take care.
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3: NBC News Radio, I'm Lisa Carton. President Trump says he would love to see a unified Ireland. Trump made the comment during a meeting today with the Irish Prime Minister in Dublin.
4: We're in business. We have a big relationship with Ireland, and that'll continue stronger than ever.
3: His remarks come 2 weeks after new British Prime Minister Andy Burnham said a referendum on Northern Ireland leaving the United Kingdom is off the table. Trump is visiting his Irish golf course for a major tournament this weekend. Anthropic's CEO is calling for a serious slowdown in the AI race. In an essay posted today, CEO Dario Amodei wrote, "We must slow the pace at which we improve the capabilities of AI models." He cautioned that people may lose control of AI and the technology can be misused for cyber attacks and bioterrorism and serious economic disruption. Amodei's weekend post comes after an Anthropic researcher's resignation over concerns that the firm and its competitors are not acting responsibly with AI development. Savannah Guthrie is opening up about her mom Nancy ahead of an upcoming trip with a Today Show crew to Ireland. She shared a personal connection with the country, saying her mom's family was from Galway. This as the investigation into Nancy Guthrie's disappearance continues. The 84-year-old was believed to be abducted from her Arizona home in the early hours of February 1st. The Today crew is traveling to Ireland for a series of live NBC broadcasts. A severe weather threat is taking aim at parts of the southeast this weekend. Heavy rain is expected along the Gulf Coast and central Florida today, raising the risk for flash flooding. This comes after storms slam parts of the southeast on Friday. And the University of Texas is putting robots in some of its dorms, hoping to understand what happens when people and robots interact over long periods of time and to see how they learn from each other. 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
7: Welcome back to Edwin Eisendrath's It's the Democracy Stupid on WCPT 820.
0: Okay, everybody, forgive me one second, because every time that promo about Alexa turns on, I have to then go turn it off here. The things that robots do. Anyway, Will Bunch is back. He is the Philadelphia Inquirer's intrepid national columnist, a frequent explainer of things on this show. And it turns out that despite climbing to the pinnacle of opinion journalism in the United States, Will has not forgotten how to be a terrific investigative reporter. And we're going to talk about that in a second. Hello, Will.
8: Yeah. Hey, Edwin, how you doing? Thanks for having me back.
0: No, I'm glad you're back. And wow, what a piece. So I hope you'll walk us through the deep dive you took into something called 287G. And its pernicious deployment across rural America.
8: Yeah, no, I'm happy to. And I really appreciate your point. You know, I don't think investigative journalism and opinion writing are incompatible. You know, I mean,
0: they are for a lot of people, but you pulled it off.
8: Yeah, I mean, there's only so many hot takes you can write laying down on your couch. You know, although I've done a couple here and there, but. But I wanted to get out more this year, and I was pretty thrilled about this story. And I think I know you've got listeners all over the place, but in your home base there, Chicago, and in Illinois, this would probably be an interesting development for a couple of reasons. Because what's happened is people might have seen the headline a week or two ago that ICE is making record numbers of arrests right now and putting people in detention. And, of course, they're deporting a lot of these folks. But and the thing is, you know, ICE made so much news with its tactics late last year and then early this year up in Minneapolis. But it all kind of started right there in Chicago with Operation Midway Blitz. And, you know, this was this kind of crazy Stephen Miller-backed strategy that Kristi Noem loved, and she went out and found this crazy Greg Bovino to be the field general. And, you know, they would give these operations names like Midway Blitz or Charlotte's Web, and they would go into a city and they would try and have TV cameras following them and do these high-profile raids. And, you know, I mean, they did arrest a lot of folks, as you know, in Chicago, and they certainly scared a lot of people. But they also generated all kinds of resistance because they were so high profile, and they were doing this in blue cities like Chicago and Minneapolis. And people you know, thousands of people went out and got their whistles. You know, they went out to protect their neighbors whenever they saw these, you know, mass thugs in their neighborhoods. So this year they've changed it up totally. And, you know, they're not doing the big ops. You know, Christy Noem's out, Bovino is out, Mark Wayne Mullen is in. And something that got just very little attention when it happened, and turns out it's the backbone now of this whole evil mass deportation regime, is there's been this program on the books since 1996 called 287G, and it's a way for interested police departments to partner with, ICE didn't even exist in 1996, but to partner with immigration policing, so that, you know, when a beat cop, you know, does a traffic stop or somehow encounters somebody who he thinks might be an unauthorized immigrant, you know, he now has more tools to do checks, to collaborate with ICE, to see if to detain and transport that individual if it's determined, you know, that they are somebody that ICE wants to detain. But this program languished for, you know, almost 30 years. Trump talked about amping it up, and then last year with the so-called One Big Beautiful Bill, they did exactly that. They drew billions of dollars at the program, and they really spelled out these cash incentives where basically any police department, and you have to understand, there's a lot of rural communities in America that have police departments that only have like three or four officers, and that like, and that includes the chief, you know, but these like four officer departments can get $100,000 just by signing up for the program. And then they get additional money for every officer that's trained. There's other ways to get money for overtime. There's sort of some incentives baked in. It's not, there's not like direct one-for-one bounties, but you don't get the money unless you make arrests. So it's kind of like a bounty. You have to make at least one arrest, and like an officer gets $7,500, for his training, but he's got to make an arrest. So there's this incentive to go out in your community and round up immigrants. So my story that dropped late last week, I started hearing. I did a column about a month ago about a town in central Pennsylvania that was very aggressive in doing these like quote truck inspection stops where they stop truck drivers, but they seem to be profiling Latino drivers in particular. And then I started getting tips, and they said check out this one area. It's Schuylkill County, Pennsylvania. It's about 100 miles northwest of Philadelphia. And people call it coal country, because when you think about the old days of coal mines in Pennsylvania, and you know the Molly Maguires and all the Irish and then Eastern European immigrants who came here to become coal miners, that's where they're talking about, is this area. It's a bunch of old coal towns. Pottsville is the biggest city. It's not really that big. And almost every police chief salivated at the chance to join this program and sign up. This is also a county, I should know, it's pretty important that they voted 71% for Donald Trump in 2024. So it's a very Trumpy county. But like a lot of places, it's a Trumpy county, but also has been seeing a lot of Latino immigration in the last decade. People from New York and Philly who want lower housing costs and a more affordable place to live. If they have a growing Latino community there, that's really helped bring some stuff back, right? And they're doing essential work, they're doing rehab jobs. But now you've got 14 departments in this little county all signed up to join 287G, and they're setting up truck inspection points. They're setting up kind of speed trap type checkpoints where they'll sit in the middle of the road on the busiest highway and look for people, you know, with a busted taillight or tinted glass, or that's what they say anyway, and pull people over. They're helping ICE do raids on these small work sites where people are rehabbing these old buildings in coal country. People who are Latino but are U.S. citizens are still being, like, racially profiled and being handcuffed in one case or being treated rudely and having officers tell them you look like a Mexican. And they've arrested over 100 people. They've, you know, created a climate of fear. You know, Latino residents up there are changing their routes to avoid this one borough that does so many arrests. People are staying indoors. They're putting blankets over their windows. I mean, they've really created this kind of show me your papers police state in this semi-rural county in Pennsylvania. And that's how ICE is making all these arrests. They've partnered.
0: That's really so important. And I want everybody to take a minute here, because remember, we had Greg Bovino do his trick and try and terrorize whole cities, and it didn't work out. American cities were too resilient. We shoved them out of LA and in Chicago and in Minneapolis, and we were, and people died, and we still stood up and wouldn't let it happen. So the government figured this way out, Will. I mean, I read it and I'm thinking, okay, so let's just say the Andy Griffith's town of Mayberry, you know, where you have Andy and Barney Fife, these two, that's it. Suddenly the federal government comes in and says, would you like a new car? You know, would you like to upgrade your jail? And by the way, you know, we'll pay for all of it and a whole new set of guns and training that you guys can have. And you can be really cool. Just do us this solid. And if anybody walks by who looks like they're Latino, like, pull them over and check their papers. And they're saying, yeah, sounds like a deal.
8: Yeah, they're into it. They think it's great. Although, you know, it's very hard to find information about this program. I mean, they openly admit that it's kind of baked in, that, like, when reporters ask questions, that they, first of all, they won't say anything, first of all, but then they say Homeland Security, you know, call Homeland Security. But, you know, but like I said, in this one county, almost every one of these, I think the Mayberry analogy is a good one. That's exactly the size force that a lot of these little towns have, because it was coal country.
0: And by the way, for anybody younger than me and Will, that we're referring to a TV show that was on when we were kids that had a tiny little tiny little police show with like two people.
8: Yeah, it was like two guys were basically the police department. Exactly. And this is an interesting area because, I mean, it's sort of a rural area, but in some of it is farming, but the more coal areas, the former coal mining areas, it's a constellation of like little towns. Yeah. So instead of a rural area where you just might have the state troopers do the patrolling, each one of these little towns historically has its own police department, even though the populations have shrunk to like 3,000 or 5,000 in a lot of these little boroughs. But it's a lot of money. You know, you say, oh, $100,000 isn't that much. It's like, well, no, if you're the Chicago Police Department, it's not that much. But for these little police departments, it's a lot. And, you know, I mean, Pennsylvania is interesting because it's just about the only state north of the Mason-Dixon line that's gone for this in a big way. A lot of the surrounding states have laws that either ban or restrict this. New York.
0: No, Maryland, sure. Well, this is what the president hates. This is the sanctuary city stuff. Right? Where we say we won't make the world money.
8: Yeah. But think about, you know, the South. So I mean, Texas and Florida in particular have embraced this program whole hog, and those have become the number one and two states for ICE arrests by far. And so nationwide, they arrested 50,000 people in July. And I think I just saw a new number for August, and of course, with more departments in this program, it's higher. I mean, they're doing other stuff that you've probably seen in the news. You know, they're going to airports and pulling people out of airport lines. A lot of what they do, and this happens in Schuylkill County, is they also have these agreements with sheriffs who run jails. And so somebody comes in for like a misdemeanor into the jail, and the staff are checking him out. And if he seems like somebody who's supportable, they call ICE. So they're getting big numbers. They're arresting more people now than they were during Minneapolis. But there's not the same easy way to protest like there was in Minneapolis. There's not a roving through that you can go out and blow whistles. Don't forget that the fact that 71% of people in this county voted for Trump means that 29% didn't vote for him. And there's a lot of good people up there who were outraged at what's going on. And they tried and almost succeeded, but didn't succeed to get Pottsville, the biggest town in the area, to stop them from joining the program. It ended up passing on a 3-2 vote, but they did have like 40 or 50 people show up to protest and speak out at the meeting.
0: So that's so important, Will, because when it goes south, and it will, there's going to be some accountability, and people are going to go, wait, we had this choice. We made this choice, and look what happened. Somebody got shot in the side of the road. I mean, this is what happens, and at least they're going to have had a moment where they can point at the people who made it happen.
8: Yeah, there's real questions about liability for these officers. In fact, ICE itself realized this was a problem, and although I don't think it's been formalized or implemented, but they're proposing now that they will insure each officer up to $500,000, because the more this program advances, there's going to be incidents of traffic stops. There's going to be violence and possibly deaths. There's going to be brutality. There's going to be wrongful arrests. There already is clearly racial profiling. All of these things, could result in law school. These towns could get a $100,000 police car and then they're losing $1 million wrongful arrest suit, right? It's kind of the ultimate penny wise, pound foolish.
0: Well, it's great reporting, Will, and it's really important for the whole country to get to know this and to see it, so that people can go into their communities and say, are you doing this? Why are you doing it? Is it worth it? Is it who we are? Is it who we are? Do we really want? I mean, it does mean that those same two officers aren't doing what their job was the day before. You know, they're being incented by the federal government not to do what they did the day before, but to do something different on behalf of ICE.
8: Right. And they're excited now. They're setting up this speed trap on Route 61, the main drag in Schuylkill County. And they're out there all day at these checkpoints trying to nab immigrants instead of, this is a classic case of one of these things where, you ask the basic question, what are police for? Are they supposed to be for public safety? Well, how is this making the community safer? You've got a large and growing segment of your community is terrorized by this program. People's contractors aren't showing up for work if they're afraid to go out. It's the economic development of the county is like undermined. How is this helping people?
0: Right. While the economy is crushing for working people right now, and prices are going way, way up, you make a county like this, a county that, as you say, voted predominantly for Donald Trump, their life isn't going to get better because of this.
8: No, I mean, it's crazy, right? Because this is a community in particular that was really built on immigrant. I know you can say that about a lot of places, but a lot of rural areas, you say, oh, these are people who have been here since the 1700s or whatever. It's like, no, this is an area that was built by Irish immigrants first, and then later other European, mostly Eastern European immigrants who came to this area to work in the coal mines. And the people – who live there now are mostly the descendants of those people. And they were struggling. And now all of a sudden in the last decade, you have, you know, this new population, this mostly Latino immigrants who want to come to this county. They want to, you know, they want to pour concrete and be painting contractors and, you know, do the essential jobs that, you know, keep a place in the Rust Belt from looking too rusty, right? Where you're fixing up.
0: They want to work. They want to raise a family. They want to go to church. They want to do, let's see, the same things that the generation before and the one before that did. Stuff that makes America better.
8: Every one of these little coal towns has a Latino church now. That's a great point. Well, yeah, absolutely.
0: Right. And they're not going to sit. People are going to be afraid to go. There are a couple issues in all of this. One is the what we're doing with immigration in this country. One is the cruelty of how we're doing it. And the third is how a federal agenda is somehow managed to buy its way into the smallest local governments in the country and make them its willing collaborators and has told them, hey, you can do this great thing for the federal government and forget your day job. You know, now you're working for us. And it's so in all kinds of ways, it's corrupting. And your reporting, I just hope people go, oh, wait, Will did this great story in Pennsylvania. I wonder if it's happening here in Montana. I wonder if it's happening here in Iowa. I wonder if it's happening here in Arkansas. And they just go around the country and try and fully get their arms around this thing that you have identified so well.
8: Yeah, and I think that's happening. I think more and more people are catching on to this. I mean, I think this is going to be another one of those things like the ice warehouses, like data centers, where people in these communities, even communities that voted for Trump, are like, well, we don't want this. You know, we don't want that. We don't want our cops doing this. I mean, this is crazy. You know,
0: I could keep talking about this, and it's a great story. But we have 4 minutes left, and I have just a different question.
8: Yeah.
0: Like, what do people in your state think when Senator Fetterman shows up at the Republican, you know, FET that just happened in Dallas on video?
8: People are livid, you know. I mean, I can tell you, you know, at the Philadelphia Inquirer where I work, the most read stories the last few weeks have been the ones about Fetterman and what he's been up to, or I should say maybe not up to, because he's not up to like going to committee hearings or showing up to meet constituents. But
0: is this an illness or was he just not vetted and we didn't know him coming in?
8: Yeah. You know, I mean, this is a constant conversation and people don't really know the answer. And because, I mean, the medical part of it, we don't really know. And I don't know. I wrote a couple of very favorable columns about him especially in 2016.
0: Well, it feels like he was a different guy. But I'm trying to get my arms around whether that was legit and represented who he was and something's happened to change him, or whether we didn't vet him well enough and that wasn't never real.
8: Well, sometimes you think you know a guy and you don't really know them. I think it was just one of those cases, you know, maybe it's his injury. Maybe he has some kind of, you know, psychopathic, for want of a better term, tendencies to, you know, but it's crazy. I mean, and we don't know how, I mean, one thing is definitely clear at this point. There's no way he can win the Democratic primary in 2028. You've already got, you know, people like Brendan Boyle and Chris DeLuzio and a couple other people who are looking at running against him for sure. So the Democratic nominee in 2028 is going to be somebody else. It's not going to be John Fetterman. But but there's two other possibilities. One is that he just says, you know, screw it or whatever, and he switches to the GOP. And I, you know, the thing is, I'm feeling better and better each day that like the Democrats can win 52 seats because that's what they need, because they need 51, but Fetterman's so unstable, they really need 52. But I think they can win 52 seats, in which case, is he really going to want to switch from one minority party to the new minority party? I mean, I don't know. He may not want to do that. Or he could run as an independent, because, well, I mean, the thing underpinning, you know, is the thing is he does have a path to getting reelected, because he's incredibly popular with Republicans and in some independents still like him, you know. So, I mean, if he ran as an independent in a three-way race, if the Republicans didn't really try very hard, he could win.
0: It's very hard in politics. You got to tell people who you are. People vote for a candidate. They want to know who he is. And, I mean, leaving aside that I don't like where he's going, it's just stunning to not have a clue who he really is. Like, what does he believe? Where is real? It just the change in just a couple of years is so dramatic that it's just hard to know. You want to be able to at least know when you elect somebody. What are they going to do?
8: I mean, you would think, but I mean, the thing is, I don't know if that's so true for Republican voters these days. I think they don't really care. No, let me make my point. I know you got to go, but I mean, I don't think they care about authenticity the way that other voters do, but I think they care about owning the libs. And so when they see this guy going on Fox and making comments to own the libs and all that, they love it. So they don't care that he's inauthentic. I mean, look how inauthentic so many of their own people are. So that won't bother those voters. That's the problem. So.
0: Well, that's our last word. Will, thank you. And again, I urge everybody to read Will's columns. They're terrific. Philadelphia Inquirer, it's worth paying for. But this last one is just such great reporting and so important. Find it, please. Thank you, Will.
8: Thank you, Edwin. I really appreciate that. Thank you so much.
0: Yeah. Take care. All right, everybody, we can take a quick break and your calls when we come back.
9: How do you know your home? At Habitat for Humanity, we believe it's when you find peace, stability, and safety. But one in three people on Earth woke up today without a good home. Not because of chance, but because of high costs and other very real barriers. 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So let's open the door to opportunity and build a tomorrow where home is possible for everyone. 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
11: Hi, Edwin. If Happy New Year's in order to you and yours, I hope it's a great one. And then I was going to say, my target today is the Peter Thiel protege, J.D. Vance. When he's not politicking in Hungary, he's in Germany. And if he's not in Germany, he's giving a Catholic Pope a theology lesson in Italy. And then today he goes, and this week he goes down to Lone Star State and says the Democrats are the haters. They hate the United States. They hate everything about the United States. But you know what's astounding about it? I always thought that, I mean, even if you didn't like Democrats or you didn't like Republicans, you still realize you still had, if you were elected, you've been elected yourself. I mean, you're not going to turn away people just because, you know, you're not going to categorize people. You're going to say, well, what do you need? I mean, you need, what's going on here? You know what I mean? I mean, how these, this rhetoric is so insane. What do you think? Did you hear his speech down in Texas? Hello? Oh, he's not even there. He came in. Hello? No.
0: I'm here. Sorry about that. I leaned on the mute button. Did I lose you, Jim? I lost Jim. All right, Dave, you're next.
12: Hey, Edwin. The other day,
0: Jim, wait, hang on. Jim, if you're still listening, I apologize. I leaned over and I must have hit the mute button. I apologize, Jim. Go ahead, Dave.
12: Okay. That yesterday, I was reading Ray Ryan had seized an underwater drone of ours at the entrance, whatever, at the Strait of Hormuz. And Iran, now they could reverse engineer this they call it a dive-LDS mechanical systems and use what it learns to improve its own underwater drones and figure, why not? Back in 2011, they had captured one of our RQ-170 Sentinel UAVs, and that's basically what the Shahid's 171, Simorgas, and Shahid's Sake, or whatever, however you pronounce it, them drones that they're firing, that's what they based their stuff off of, was one of our drones that they had used their cyber warriors had brought down that time. And when you're talking about Fetterman, if he changes party, does it really matter? If he, you know, he says his vote's Democratic, well, take him at his word. With the Republicans, plus, even if he changes the parties, wouldn't his he wouldn't have the seniority that he has in the Democratic Party, correct?
0: Well, look, I want to get back to your comment about Iran, but on this, the organization, the party that has the most votes and organizes the Senate, gets to decide who gets the committee assignments, gets to decide what gets a vote and what doesn't. Remember, Mitch McConnell, because he was able to say, no, we're not even going to take up Supreme Court nominees that you make. So Democrats would have to lose that power because a guy switches parties is unimaginable. It happened in a state, you know, recently, a couple of years ago, and a woman ran on an anti-abortion plank and then switched parties to become a Republican and said, nope, changed my mind. And the women lost their right to vote in that state because organizing, if your party's the majority, you have a lot of power, even if every vote the guy does afterwards doesn't change. So that really matters. I mean, that really matters a lot. On your question on Iran. Okay. Oh, I'm sorry. Go ahead.
12: No, I would say that. How you're mentioning that sounds like these pro baseball or pro football players are shopping around for a team that where they can get their ring. That they right. don't lose, you know.
0: Sure. Yeah.
12: Okay, but go, what were you going to say?
0: On Iran. Uh-huh. Pete Hegseth is the most incompetent and dangerous Secretary of Defense ever. And, you know, he wants to call himself the Secretary of War. The only thing he's really waged war on is our defense establishment. He's run through the money like crazy. A $1 trillion defense budget isn't enough for him. He's begging for more. He's stealing money from other federal departments because he doesn't have he's misspent what he has. And on his watch this week, the Houthis just closed a big chunk of the Red Sea. So now you have both sides of Saudi Arabia, supposedly our ally. Now the waterways on all sides of them are closed. They can't come to market. Now they have to build a huge pipeline. They'll do all kinds of things. But the United States' credibility in that part of the world is gone for the rest of my life and maybe longer because of the incompetence of Pete Hegseth and the greed and terrible strategic thinking of this president.
12: Yeah, well, that Saudi Arabia, our allies, as we memorialized yesterday, 15 of the 19 were. But I'll leave you with this question, Ed, and pertaining to today, like 9/12. If 9/11 had happened today with the current president, and as polarizing in the country is, you know, because of him, do you think this, you know, the country would get together as it did on 9/12, you know, 2001? No.
0: If this happened, today, Donald Trump would order a nuclear attack on somebody just because, and America would rip itself apart.
12: Yeah, well, no, it's like they say, a liar never asks a question you don't know the answer. That's why I threw it at you. Yeah. But, yeah, it was, you know, we, you know, felt robbed with Bush that time, but we kind of put it aside and got together as a, you know.
0: Al Gore stood up there and said, the institutions of our democracy are sacred. We are going to stand by them. I disagree.

0: you know, we're in a serious shooting hot war, and the future hasn't been determined yet. And it looks like it's going to get really expensive, fuel and energy-wise, and the world's going to get very unstable, and everything is going to get more expensive, groceries, housing, and then add climate change on top of that. And my point is, with these storms brewing in the in our politics, I hope the Democratic Party is ready to do some serious thinking and come up with some serious plans. Because, like, say if the predictions come true, we get at least one house in Congress. That means we're going to have 2 years of just squabbling. And if there's one thing that Trump specializes in, it's just relentless, idiotic squabbling. It's what he does. It's what he's done his whole life. And what makes me angry is when I see progressive media and regular media waste so much time on all the baloney that Trump is always throwing out to the American voter every 1 or 2 days. It's always something. It's always some idiotic fight. Let's stop wasting time eating up Trump's baloney. Let's come up with some real plans and start telling the American people what the real stakes are, because it's going to get real serious and real expensive. And all the namby-pamby pablum that's been served up in the past, you know, isn't going to cut it anymore. We want to hear real plans, serious, thought-out plans, and what's going to occur, because if we just squabble with Trump, it's just going to be a disaster. That's my point.
1: Okay. It's an absolutely fair point. And thank you for sharing it. I agree. We need to move past them. Now, Americans have to, Brian, have to be, we also have to be honest that with one house and, you know, and not a majority, even if we get both houses, there's no way we're going to be able to work past the presidential veto. So we can't implement the things we're talking about. We don't have the power to turn them into law until we have a majority and we have a president. But I agree with you. We need to tell Americans where we want to go.
0: Needs to be for America.
1: Yep, absolutely. Thank you, Brian. Really appreciate it. Let's go to Paul.
2: Hey, Edwin. You know, I was thinking back about, well, first of all, every week I mentally underline some of your remarks and then kind of fit them in or respond to them in my commentaries. But so I remember the language after 9/11 was by the Trump administration, the Republicans, was that the reason was they hate our freedoms. The Islamic terrorists hate our freedoms. And I'd say in the 25 years, it's pretty obvious that the party that said that also hates our freedoms, because look what they've done. I mean, haven't you heard the language that says that Democrats and liberals are always trying to invent rights that aren't in the Constitution, as if the Constitution includes, right? I mean, it has the Bill of Rights, but, you know, the Madison Doctrine is that we are presumed to have rights unless otherwise written. So the party that says that Islamic extremism hates our freedoms also hates our freedoms. And you said you think that we've turned away from each other. And I think, no, that party has gotten us to turn on each other. And that's pretty much what's happened here in 25 years. So the attack on 9/11 2001 could not have been more effective if you look at the history of where we have gone in that 25 years as a nation as compared to where we were before that.
1: Yeah, I want to be – 25 years is long enough for me to put my partisan hat aside. Both parties are – the current Republican Party does not like our freedoms, but the tools they're using to erode them were bipartisanly created. I mean, I think in retrospect, the creation of the Department of Homeland Security, for example, was a mistake. And giving all that power to a department, right? And everybody did that. We all did it.

0: I think what we've learned from this is we can't trust anybody, and Madison didn't, we can't trust that anybody is going to be willing to set aside great power for the benefit of the rights of other people. We have to make sure that they never get the power to set aside our rights.
1: Well, okay, can I just let me respond to that? It's because the way Democrats have played over the last, this scared to be anybody in particular, and scared to stand up or something, have approved some of these powers that you say we've all yep. created, like the Department of Homeland Security. I would just suggest another one. One of the most awful moves ever is that Democrats and the Senate Judiciary Committee confirmed Clarence Thomas to the Supreme Court because why? They were afraid to be called racist for not confirming a black man who is nothing like Thurgood Marshall. Nothing. There's nothing that Thurgood Marshall and Clarence Thomas have in common other than the color of their skin. And yet the Democrats were afraid to stand up to that nomination just because they're afraid of being called racist. So they just think they go along to get along and make deals. And that's why that's what's led us to this, is that Democrats have not fought back over the last 25 years.
0: Well, I think there was a lot of,
1: as you said, they've been complicit.
0: Yeah, yeah, yep, fair, unfortunately. Yep. Well, I think that era is now in the past. And, you know, again, I think that in American history so far, September 10th, you know, 2001 was the high water mark for us.
1: Do you remember?
0: I don't think it is our historic high water. I think we will be able to recover and surpass it. But that is the work of people alive right now.
1: Yeah, I was thinking about the way we've become. Do you remember the Twilight Zone episode called "The Monsters Are Due on Maple Street" with Claude Aiken?
0: Actually, no.
1: About the meteor that the meteor that crashed on the other side of the hills near Spoon River, Illinois. Thank you. I'm borrowing from Edgar J. Masters. And people said, well, that could have been an alien spaceship. And the whole neighborhood got freaked out. They started killing each other. The power went out. They started accusing one another. And the whole neighborhood went out of control with suspicion about one another. And then the final scene is the cut to inside the alien spacecraft. And the aliens say, now it's time for us to move in. In other words, the whole town killed each other with suspicion, actually did kill each other. And then the aliens said, okay, now it's time to move in. And that's kind of what the Republicans and complicit Democrats have led us to. But, okay, the high water mark is, we have to move on. And as the previous caller, Brian, said, we got to look towards the future. All I would say to Brian is, he said the stakes are high, and I want to say, you have no idea how high the stakes are. We were just looking into last night buying bulk beef, and the prices in bulk were, I just said, that's it. The beef industry is going to crash because these prices can only be paid by people with a lot of money.
0: Yeah. All right. Well, thank you for that, Paul. It's a shocking moment we'll find ourselves in for sure. Scott, you're in Ohio.
2: I had one. Boy, you got some great callers. Listen, there's one thing I want to say, Brian and some of the other great callers. We are in deep doo-doo. You can't serve two masters. You can't serve corporate interests and the American people in general. And that's our broken system right now with 15,000 lobbyists. Now, I want to step on something even more important, and this is this 9-1-1, the 9-11 attacks. There was phone calls to the FBI that were recorded that were telling the flight instructors were saying, these guys don't care about landing these jets. There was many calls from the flight schools. The FBI was notified many times. Secondly, there was a large increase in put options before the attack on American Airlines, the put options. All those put options are recorded. I bet they all came from Saudi Arabia, but nobody talks about it. Number three, Building 7, and I'm not a conspiracy nut, Building 7 imploded. It was never hit by a plane, ever. And the two towers were hit. All right, let's say they fell because of the plane. Building 7 imploded, if anybody wants to really look it up. And then what happened? We spent trillions on wars, okay? We increased the military-industrial complex. They took away our rights in the so-called Patriot Act by surveillance, wireless. They can do anything they want now because of that Patriot Act. I wonder how many Democrats signed up for that. So we got 15,000 corporate lobbyists. They're not working for us anymore. We have a broken system. I love you, Edwin. You've got great callers. I'm going to say goodbye.
0: All right. Thank you, Scott. Really appreciate it. Sheila in Colorado.
3: Oh, hey, Edwin. I listen to your program every Saturday for no
0: reason. Oh, you're the best. Thank you.
3: I've been listening today. I heard you and your guest were asking if Fetterman had some medical issue. Oh, yeah. He had a massive stroke in 2022 that was almost fatal.
0: And no, I knew that. I just don't know whether that is the what. I don't know whether we didn't really know the man that got elected in the first place, or whether he had a change because of his stroke.
3: Okay, and then I have a question. Why was it that the Bin Laden family members were flown out of the United States very soon after September 11 of 2001? When there were absolutely no planes flying, and yet somehow they were safely transported. What's up with that?
0: Yeah, I don't know. It is certainly true that my memory is taxed on this, but I think Prince Bandar was the U.S. ambassador from Saudi Arabia, and he arranged for private flight during the flight when all the flights were shut down, to take a bunch of Saudis out of the U.S. for fear that they would be targeted and bring them back to Saudi Arabia. And the Bush administration said, yeah, you do that. I don't think we've ever had a really fully clear discussion about that. I kind of wish we had, because then we would know the answer. I would imagine it would be good for the Saudis if we had it, or maybe not. But the suspicion has certainly hung over them for years because of things like that.
3: Yeah, well, thank you for your program.
0: Thank you, Sheila, for being part of it. Okay, I'm at 773-763-9278, and I see we had a couple callers drop. Well, that's okay. I want to go back to where I was at the beginning. Feel free to call, but until then, I just want to go back over a couple of things with you. Because we have talked about very difficult topics for the last 3 hours. And the last few of you who called, and I think you were pretty clear about it, Scott, is what deep trouble we are all in. And Paul, how expensive meat is, and what deep trouble we are all in. What I know from history, what I know from sociology, what I know from economics, what I know from traveling around this country is that when we come together, even in a very dark and dangerous time, and this one is one, but it isn't our first one, we can not only get through it, but come through in a way that is transformed for the better. We certainly did it in this horrible Civil War. We did it through the Depression. We did it through the Civil Rights Movement. We came through the 1960s were hard. We came through it, and we made decisions to be better. The exception to that rule was what happened in 9/11, where, for whatever reason, we did not come out of it better. We came out of it and did some things. We made decisions that have led us to this moment where many of the realities of those decisions are coming home, and they're coming home in a terrible way. But we can we can actually do better. And I think we will. I mean, again, you go check with your neighbors, the ones who, you know, you didn't really want to talk to because they were supporting Donald Trump or they were full on MAGA. You know what? When you get them aside, some of them are still blowing the smoke, but many of them have seen the light. They realized the same thing that we realized. They can't afford to buy a hamburger. They can, but then they can't have to do something else they can't do. That prices are, and it isn't just prices, they're like ashamed of the fact that we are turning our backs on the world and treating people so terribly. They look at what ICE is doing and they say, that is not us. As I said a bunch today, our politics are nasty, but Americans aren't. By great majorities, Americans aren't. And so if we open our hearts to each other, if we model the kind of behavior that we want, not weak at all, determined, but generous, we're going to come through. Not only are we going to win enormously in November, but we're going to elect candidates who don't do what you guys are all afraid of, who don't just go, oh, thank God I win, now I can make a deal, but who say, I am laser focused on making life better for Americans, for Americans. And that means I can't protect the people with the money who just want more. It means we say we are not hiding the Epstein files. Let the chips fall where they may. It means we are not protecting the grifters who've made money off federal contracts like the Elon Musks of the world. Talented as he is, he has also abused the system terribly, and he's used it to peddle hate. And you know what? We can get through this. We absolutely can get through this, and we can come out and begin to lift ourselves up again as opposed to just beat everybody down. And when we do that, that is something Americans are good at. That is something we excel at. That is something that for most of our history shed light that the whole world could see by. And I don't think we're incapable of that anymore. I don't think the people who were Americans in my parents' and grandparents' generation were better at this than we are. And I certainly don't think young Americans are incapable of this. On the contrary, they are determined to make our country a better place. So hang in there, recognizing fully the challenges we face, recognizing fully the money and the power that's lined up against us. I just want to say, like Americans always say, when they're up against, you know, when the odds are 90 to 10 against them, 90 to 10, what the hell? It could be 95 to 5. We're still going to win. That's who we are. And keep that with you. We are not going to roll no matter what they bring at us. Not at all. Tough times don't matter. We are standing on the sunny side of the street. I will talk to you next week, everybody. Thank you so much.
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9: Would it be crazy if you packed your bags and left for a week, a month, a year? 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Peace Corps. Life is calling. 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
11: NBC News Radio, I'm Lisa Carton. President Trump is in Ireland, where he met with leaders ahead of a major golf tournament this weekend.
12: The United States and Ireland have a fantastic relationship, a very profitable one for Ireland. It's less profitable for us, to be honest.
11: During a meeting with the Irish Prime Minister in Dublin today, he said he would love to see a united Ireland. The president added that he thinks it's going to happen eventually. His remarks come 2 weeks after new British Prime Minister Andy Burnham said a referendum on Northern Ireland leaving the United Kingdom is off the table. Newly declassified briefings show clear warnings to U.S. presidents before the 9/11 attacks. The documents are mainly from the daily intelligence briefings for former Presidents Clinton and George W. Bush, where both were warned Osama bin Laden was plotting to attack the U.S. using hijacked passenger jets. The Trump administration released the documents on the 25th anniversary of the terror attacks. CIA Director John Ratliff called it the single largest release of CIA analysis related to 9/11 ever. The head of Anthropic is calling for a slowdown in the AI race. In an essay posted today, CEO Dario Amodei wrote, "We must slow the pace at which we improve the capabilities of AI models." He cautioned that people may lose control of AI and the technology can be misused for cyber attacks and bioterrorism and serious economic disruption. Boeing and its engineering union have reached a tentative contract agreement. Union officials said Friday that the four-year offer includes higher general wage increases than the first offer. Members of the Society of Professional Engineering Employees in Aerospace rejected the initial offer in an August 21st vote. One of the top matchups of the 2026 college football season is set for tonight. Number one ranked Ohio State visits number four Texas for a rematch of last year's game in Columbus. 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
15: Hello, humans. Welcome back to The Legal Trans Woman, where we advocate for transgender and gender variant people and, if possible, reach across the divide to those who fear or don't understand us. As I promised last week, today's show is out of our usual format. Today's show, we are marking, we are remembering, we are honoring the 25th anniversary of 9/11. And yes, I know that this show is airing on September 12th or maybe after that date that you're hearing this, but we're taping the show on September 11th. That's why I'm really focusing on this. And this is a special day. This is a day that changed my life. And so it's a solemn day, and I wanted to make this show special around that day to remember all the 3,000 people that we lost and all of the pain that America experienced. So for today, the big interview will be with two people, my colleague here at KTNF AM 950 in Minneapolis. Both of them are my colleagues. One is Brett Johnson, who usually you never hear from. He's my producer. He's always behind us, behind the glass, in front of a board. He was 16 years old on 9/11. You'll also hear from Philip Anthony, who lived in Brooklyn on 9/11, who worked as a flight attendant, was scheduled to fly that day on 9/11, and you're going to hear both of them share their experiences. And as for me, I've talked before about how that day, 9/11, was pivotal, how it became a moment of truth for me in my gender journey, how it became the moment where I vowed that, okay, despite all the pain that I was going to cause, that I would find, I would go and try and be me, and get to myself, Ellie Krug. So in a second, I'm going to read from my book, Getting to Ellen, a memoir about love, honesty, and gender change. To set the stage, though, on 9/11/2021, I was 44 years old. I was living in Cedar Rapids. I had married my high school sweetheart. We had two beautiful daughters, Emily, who was age 11, and Lily, who was age 9.
16: I had been suppressing my gender identity for at least two decades at that point. And when I talk about suppressing, I had these ideas about being female. I also had same-sex attractions. But because I had this marriage, I mean, my wife and I started dating when I was 15 years old, okay? We were together before it all fell apart for 32 years. I had a wonderful, incredible marriage. I adored my wife. I cherished her. We had this soulmate relationship. And so I suppressed all of these ideas because I knew if the ideas ever came out that it would destroy much of all that I had built, all that I loved in life. Now, you're also, as I read through this passage, you'll hear a reference to Thap, who's been my best friend since eighth grade, even up to today is my best friend. You'll hear me talk about my brother Mark and my sister Jackie. And as the day unfolded, like millions of Americans, we went to church and pray that evening. And here's an excerpt from my book beginning at page 119. Here we go. We dressed for church. The parking lot at St. Matthew's looked more like Easter Sunday than a Tuesday evening in September. An usher led us to the second pew from the front. The choir started. Father Christopher, an energetic, plain-speaking priest, entered. The girls clutched at Lydia while she pulled at my sweaty hand. I clasped back with no idea of how long I could hold on. We got past an unmemorable gospel passage in a short homily on the need to persevere and love our enemies. A lay minister led the general prayers. Please, dear God, protect our country and our service members. Sheep-like came the response, Lord, hear our prayer. Please, dear God, look after the people who have died today, the innocents, and give them everlasting life. Lord, hear our prayer. Please, dear God, send a message to the world's people that terrorism isn't the answer. Instead, respect and love are the true path to peace. Lord, hear our prayer. Somewhere around the third refrain, my gut hijacked my brain and heart. I stopped listening and again imagined. This time I was on Flight 11, one of the two planes that originated in Boston. It was easy to fall into. I had taken several early morning cross-country flights to see Thap when I lived in Boston. I pictured myself in seat 13A, a window seat. I heard the mechanical rrr of wing flaps as they took hold against the city sky, the terrorist pilot adjusting altitude. I pressed against the seat as the jet's engines revved. There were 1,000 office buildings now, their shadows blanketing smaller structures. In the distance, I could see the two towers, the tallest of the tall, obvious targets. In my mind's eye, I looked down at Manhattan streets and spied ant people and city bus specks, knowing I was about to die. My heart tried to pull me back from the imagining. Please stop it, Krug. I beg you. I couldn't. My gut was at the controls. I huddled in seat 13A, crazy with fear, thinking last thoughts and flashing heartache-wrapped memories. I thought of Lydia, for sure. There was Emily and Lily, too. Mark and Jackie popped into my head. And Thap. Yes, of course. Dear Thap. Then completely out of left field, there it was, my final just before you die thought. You coward. You effing coward. You're going to die without ever getting to be yourself, your true self. Coward, G.D. Wright. Kneeling now, a mechanical Catholic movement. My stomach churned. I couldn't get off that plane. I couldn't avoid being murdered. American Airlines aluminum blasted into New York City's steel. A flash of bright light and a zillion degree heat. Blackness. Last chance lost. I turned to see Lydia wrapped around Emily and Lily. You're a coward. I thought of my love for the girls of Knollwood. How could I ever put myself above you? No, never. I tried to focus on Father Christopher. He held the Eucharist aloft. He called on us to believe that it was the body of Christ. My faith in that, as well as in anything else intangible, had vanished long ago. I'll be honest. The only body I thought of at that moment was my body, as it vaporized along with everything else on Flight 11. You're a coward. My terminal thinking, call it final enlightenment, maybe, continued. Krug, unless you do something radical, you're going to miss your only chance to live as you. For once, love yourself. Stop being afraid. Otherwise, you really will die. 100,000 times before 9/11, I had told myself, you need your own life. I hadn't ever linked that mantra to the idea that I might die without ever getting to be me. The sacrifice of 3,000 innocents instantly taught me one crucial thing. Unless I did something to change my life, I'd never be me. It didn't matter that I barely knew who or what me was. Whoever it was needed to crawl into the light. She had been in the shadows long enough. I got in line for communion. The big clock in my head illuminated. I would die someday, and no one could predict when. The time for waiting was over. A communion wafer melted in my mouth. I did something that I hadn't ever done in my life. I prayed for me. Krug, the lost soul. Lord, O God, or whoever you are, please help me be true to myself. I don't want to die without being me. Everything shifted. In that moment, I began to cry. It wasn't for my country. No. I sobbed for Lydia, Emily, and Lily, knowing that now I was going to horribly hurt the three people I loved most. Finally, I understood. I have to leave. For me. Everyone. That day changed me. I somehow got brave. And yes, I did hurt the three people I love so much. And I hurt a whole lot of other people. I did. 25 years later, they have healed mostly from that hurting. They have. I'm happy to report that. And my ex-wife and I are friends. And my daughter, Emily, who I lost for 4 years, came back. I've talked about the grandchild that she gave me in early June. But what I did get is I got me. And I have some guilt about that because it took 9/11 for that to happen. And I'm sorry about that. I'm sorry that all of that happened and then somehow I got brave. But I am, you know, I'm trying to make something good out of all of it with the work that I do, my mission work that I've talked about. Everyone, life is to be lived, not endured. And it takes bravery at times to do that. 9/11, I am so sorry for our country. So very, very sorry. All right, we're going to take a break. When we come back, I'm going to have Brett Johnson and Philip Anthony on with me. And they're going to reflect on 9/11, how it impacted them. And I think you're going to find their reflections incredibly important and insightful. 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
18: I got a question for Jorianne about Patty. 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
15: And we're back. Ellie Krug with the illegal trans woman. And now it's time for... On this very solemn, you know, occasion, the big interview. And I am really thrilled to have two of my colleagues from KTNF AM 950 here to help us talk about what happened on that day and their experiences. You often hear me talk about my producer, Brett Johnson, who rarely says anything in the show. But Brett's going to join us today because I've asked him, because he's a younger person. He's got the perspective of someone who is 16 years old on 9/11, and I have the acclaimed Philip Anthony, who is the host of the Downright Upright show that airs on AM 950 every Saturday from 5 to 6, and then goes into podcast. And Philip, you and I are relatively of the same age, but you have the perspective of literally almost being at ground zero when all of this happened in New York City. So anyway, Brett and Philip, welcome to the Illegal Trans Woman. Thank you for giving me your time today on this very, very solemn day of remembrance.
29: Absolutely.
30: Thank you for having me, Ellie.
15: So why don't we begin? Brett, you were 16 years old, a sophomore in high school. Tell us, how did you find out about 9/11? And what, you know,
16: what was going on, you know, that day that you remember, and how was it affecting the people around you?
0: Yeah, like so many people, I remember vividly what was happening. I was taking my athletic training class at that time, and we were, I think, working on like taping ankles at that time. And all of a sudden, our teacher came into the class and said, "Hey, just wanted to let you guys know that a plane has crashed into the World Trade Center and it's now on fire." And I remember thought, well, that's some big news, but nothing was really made of it. But then like 20 minutes later, she said, "Well, we're actually bringing the TV and we have to watch what's actually happening right now."
16: Wow.
0: And really, that's what happened the rest of the day. I remember after that class, I had English, and that was normally a very heavy duty, very serious teacher, no nonsense. But he specifically said as we walked into that class, "We're doing something way different today. I would never do. And we're only watching TV for the entire class," which again was a very heavy duty English class, but just showed the magnitude of that situation. And what I remember specifically from the teachers is that they were really taken aback and not really quite sure how to handle the situation. Mm-hmm. And most of them just defaulted to, "We need to follow the national news. This is a big life-changing event." And well, to be honest, how can you really teach or learn anything in that type of environment? I think for us as students, there was, I think, more shock than any like sadness or anything like that, because I think we were trying to fully grasp the situation of what happened. Watched a little bit more of the news, and the whole gravity of the situation definitely started to weigh on me as well, where you definitely kind of felt a sense of that patriotism, knowing that our country was just attacked. What do we do now?
16: Right. Well, and how about your parents? I mean, how were they reacting? And did the question of the draft come up? Because I did not relay it in the first segment where I read from the book, but I, you know, on 9/11, I, you know, ran a law firm. I had a partner, Marsha, who had a high school senior son. I walked into her office after, you know, after the news, because I had been out when the second tower came down, and I walked into her office, and the first thing she said to me was her son's name. That's the first thing she said, because she was worried about the draft. Did that come up at all, Brett, with your family or your, you know, people who cared about you?
0: To be honest, not so much on 9/11 itself, but definitely in the weeks and the months after, where I think it was more than just a coincidence, the fact that I was approaching the age of 18, but we started getting phone calls from military recruiters saying, "Hey, would you want to think about joining the military at that point?" And
16: really,
0: that was definitely a change, because prior to that, I didn't really have any friends that had received those calls. My older sister had not. But yeah, that was something that definitely changed in those weeks and months. So it wasn't so much 9/11 itself. It was definitely in the aftermath where we picked up on that whole draft and the idea that you need to go into the military to defend freedom.
16: Yeah,
0: so of course, things changed from there when we went into Iraq mistakenly, but that's another topic.
16: Which was similar to what happened in World War II, you know, where people started volunteering for the military. And of course, the draft had been in effect, but it got very stepped up. Philip, on 9/11, you were in Brooklyn, one of the boroughs, not far from, you know, downtown, you know, where the Trade Center was. Can you share your experiences? What were you doing at the time you first found out about the first tower? And then how did the day progress for you? And what were you seeing in New York City?
30: Well, I was on days off. I was a flight attendant with Northwest Airlines at the time. And when you're on days off, you go back to your home and then you fly back to your base. And my base was here in Minnesota. So I was home and, you know, I woke up in the morning. I was planning to fly back to base that day. Mm. And I turned on the television set and I just saw, the first thing I saw were one of the buildings, was smoke was coming out of it. And then it said World Trade Center was hit. But at the time, Ellie, they were saying that it was a small commuter plane that hit the, so I said, okay, somebody probably had a heart attack in the plane and crashed into the world.
16: Right, because that had once happened to the Empire State Building. You know?
30: Correct.
16: Right,
30: it's,
16: okay.
30: Right. Both are skyscrapers, so it makes sense, you know, Anyway, fast forward, I said, well, I have to turn on the volume because I used to watch the news with the volume off back then because that's what you did, you know. And I turned up the volume, and then all of a sudden they're saying that it was a larger plane. And I'm like, oh, my God, what's going on? It could be a terror attack. And so I called before the second plane even hit, Ellie. I call up scheduling, you know, to find out what I should do, you know, what's going on. And the scheduler was like, oh, Philip, are you okay? Aren't you home in New York? I was like, yeah, what? What's going on? Oh, no. Stay home. Stay in your house. You know, he was freaking me out, Ellie.
3: Oh, yeah. Go on.
30: We don't know if there is poison gas in this plane. We don't know what's going on. Shut your windows, turn on your air conditioner, because it was a hot day. It was a beautiful day. And I'm all by myself at the time. I was single at the time. And the next thing you know, I'm watching the TV and the second plane hit. Yep. And I knew this is going to change my life. And I just started flying. I think I was flying a year and a half maybe at the time. And a couple of months later, I was laid off. Nobody was flying. My first flight after the event, there were three passengers on the plane. Three.
3: How many days was that after 9/11, Philip?
30: Oh, geez. A few days, maybe three, four, five tops. I don't remember exactly, but they grounded all the flights.
3: Sure they did. Yep.
30: And I remember the briefing, Ellie, with the pilot. Grab any, if you see somebody getting up on takeoff, grab this, grab that. Stop them from, you know, getting to the cockpit. It was a frightening time. It really was. And then right after that, we were laid off. So,
3: well, and of course, the pilot is saying that because the doors were not reinforced.
30: Yes. You know,
3: and mm-hmm. So I've got to think that your flight crew was incredibly nervous about copycats or sleeper cells or whatever else happening. Now, Philip, from Brooklyn, were you able to see the smoke rising from Manhattan?
30: No, I didn't see this. I didn't see Manhattan because where I live in a house where you basically have windows in the front and the back, and there were trees around and
3: okay.
30: the building, so you really can't see. But what I did see, which freaked me out, Ellie, was soot was falling around my house. And I'm looking out the window. I'm like, oh, my God, what is this? Am I going to be able to breathe? I mean, it was so scary. And then my aunt finally got in touch with me, and she can't find her grandson. He worked down at the World Trade Center.
3: Oh, my God. Oh, and Philip.
30: And he was delivering packages. And then we did have a friend who worked at Windows on the World, which is a restaurant at the very top of the World Trade Center. And unfortunately, Charles, my ex-boyfriend's brother, died in 9/11. No. They did a tribute to him. So it was a really horrible day, really.
3: Well, and of course, it was life-changing. And I mean, it's affected America greatly. Brett, you know, going forward, what did that day do that maybe changed or affected your trajectory in life?
0: I think at least for me politically, it began a bit of a political awakening. Prior to that, I really didn't pay very much attention to politics other than I like the military and I like it when we show strength and we take on and bomb evildoers. Sounded a lot like a George W. Bush back then. But that very much was my feeling, and that's what I immediately felt after 9/11, saying, we have to get the people that did this, which, again, just a 16-year-old kid, revenge was on my mind. That's what we have to do. We have to avenge what happened. But as time went on, and I saw what happened in Iraq and Afghanistan, you learn that the world is a lot more complicated than just a very black and white place where we have evil on one side and good on another side.
3: Right.
0: And things were much more complicated than that. And that's what I think I really picked up from that and learning how complex the world can be when it comes to having these types of events happen.
3: Well, and then eventually, I mean, we're talking longer, but you got into, you know, broadcast, the media business. And I'm going to assume it's not a mistake that you've chosen to really invest here at AM 950, mm-hmm. you know, and the media collection that we have now, which is very highly political. Am I right about that?
0: Yeah, absolutely. Because at that time, it just showed me how much the government and politicians can take advantage of a situation that brought our country together so much. I mean, think of how insanely together we were after 9/11.
3: Right.
0: Not only just politically with very high approval ratings for all of our politicians, but just the overall unity of the entire country with neighbors wanting to help neighbors and people wanting to constantly help each other. And then to see our elected leaders take advantage of that goodwill so many people have and then just use that for whatever purposes they want with the Iraq war. So that definitely led to me thinking, I want to be on some sort of medium or at least be involved in some way in terms of getting the truth out so this doesn't happen again. Because the years after 9/11 really made me angry with the way that we responded to those events, because like so many people, I remember what it was like on September 12th and how unified our country was and how that just pretty much evaporated less than a year even later.
3: Yeah,
0: even
3: well,
0: shorter.
3: Yeah, so the historical sequence would be we had 9/11 in 2001, and in March of 2003, we've got the Iraq War being launched, you know, and they were using, of course, 9/11, and then somehow that morphed into Saddam Hussein having, you know, the technology to create a bomb, and I mean, similar things that we're hearing right now. Philip, how did this day, you know, I mean, you're flying. I mean, eventually you got, you know, hired back off of, you know, layoff, and then you're flying again, and security is totally different, right? I mean, you're having to swipe in and swipe out and all of that stuff. How did that day affect you going forward?
30: Well, you know, I didn't expect to even get my job back, Ellie. I mean, because after what happened, nobody was on airplanes. Because my friends that were still flying were like, Philip, there's nobody. I'm next, you know. It was really hard. And I, you know, picked up my life and, you know, changed my whole life of this job. And the next thing you know, I don't have a job now. I had to go back to my old occupation, which was I was a legal assistant. I was like a paralegal for a law firm, and I hated that. And, you know, I know people love it, and you know, I'm not demeaning that, but it wasn't me at the time. And I loved traveling, and it was so much fun, the job. And then next thing you know, I'm behind a desk again, Ellie. So it really literally changed my life. And then I got called back, and I said, you know what, I got to do this again. You know. Because I can't sit behind a desk. I'm a more social kind of person.
3: How was it different though when you went back, when the flying started, when you were able to fly again?
30: Good question, Ellie. We went through all the people that were laid off went through a complete re-evaluation of the new rules in the sky. So what you do if this happens, what you do if that happens, how to get in the cockpit. Because, you know, the old days, if I wanted to hand the tray to the pilot, I just, hello, got your breakfast. And they'd open the door. You know, there was a whole change.
3: Right.
30: And so, yeah, everything changed. And it was precarious because everybody, you know, the new people, which I would consider myself, didn't know what to expect at that point because we were on layoff, you know.
3: Oh boy. You know, I mean, and certainly it affected my law practice. I can tell you that going forward, because we couldn't do normal things like travel across the country for depositions or other things. I had one of my clients from a major, you know, national company, who had people scrambling to be able to find vehicles on that day because they were spread out across the country and they're all trying to get back to Massachusetts where the company was located. I remember one of the people that I really, really liked, was recounted the story about how they combed through every rental place until they found a utility van, and they rented the utility van to drive from California to Massachusetts, like straight through, because they didn't know if they could stop somewhere and what, you know, the roads could get blocked, all of that. It's a day that, I mean, for both of you, I mean, what does today mean to you? Okay. It's 25 years in. You know, looking back now, America today, how do you think that day has affected America? Brett, what do you think?
0: I look at it as kind of a depressing way to look at it, but an opportunity lost. Just going back to the unity we had back in 2001, like imagine if we actually had elected leaders that weren't going to lie to our public immediately in the aftermath of 9/11, the amount of unity we could have had to build our country into something a lot greater than it was. Imagine the situation we could have been in if we didn't go to Iraq and have all of the things we saw in the 2000s happen because of the aftermath of 9/11. So I look at it as a real lost opportunity. That's the way I kind of reflect on things of what we could have had here in this country. And it's just overall sad and unbelievable that it is 25 years ago today. And I just hope people don't become numb to the events, because I'm afraid if we have another, God forbid, another 9/11 type attack, we're not going to see that same type of unity we saw back in 2001. Yeah. I'm afraid we're going to be just littered with conspiracy theories
3: and blaming
0: and people disagreeing and blaming. Exactly.
3: And mass arrests. Mm-hmm. Yeah. Yeah. Yeah. How about you, Philip? I mean, how are you looking at America today? How do you think 9/11 has gotten us to the point where we are today?
30: That's a great question too. And I was talking about this with someone the other day, and I said, just imagine, Ellie, that we didn't have the president that we had, you know, George Bush. I mean, I wasn't a fan, you know, but at least the man believed in democracy, and he did try to sew the country together and get everybody on, you know, to, you know, feel for the people that passed away.
3: Yep.
30: He had empathy, I guess, is what I'm saying.
3: Yeah, he tried to get us to heal. Yep, go on. Yep.
30: All he could do, right? He went down to the site, for goodness. Like, I could not, and again, I have to say this, I can't picture Donald Trump going down to the site. He would be like, no, I'm not doing that. And he would have not brought the country together. So I think for the time, we had the right president, right? Now, if you look at fast forward to today, are we united? If something like that were to ever happen, would we be a cohesive nation? Would be on the same team like we were in 2001? I don't know, Ellie. That's a question that even an expert probably couldn't answer.
3: No, and I mean, we have become so incredibly divided. And,
30: yes.
3: You know, and the, you know, you've got to wonder, had 9/11 not happened, okay, all right, both of you, would we be divided? I mean, because 9/11, in my view, set into motion and set the stage for Donald Trump to rise up. For him, it's set this, because America got into the business of othering people in a massive way, because we started othering, of course, Muslim folks.
30: I want to say something really important that I'd be remiss.
3: We got just about a minute, but go ahead. Go ahead, Philip, because we'll come back after the break. Go ahead.
30: But NATO was the first group of countries to come to our aid at 9/11, right? Now, would they? That's scary to me, Ellie.
3: Yeah.
30: Really, think about it. That's all I wanted to say, because right now we have a president who is alienating our allies and coddling up to our enemies. And it's insane.
3: What do you think, Brett? Do you think 9/11 set the stage for Donald Trump to come?
0: If it didn't set the stage, it definitely accelerated. you brought up a great point of how that's really how we began othering people. Because anyone
3: in a public way, in a public,
0: very, very public way. Yeah. If you had brown skin or looked like you were from the Middle East at all, you were automatically assumed to be part of a terrorist group. And that negatively impacted a lot of people. And in fact, I even remember I was at Eden Prairie High School at the time. That's where I graduated. And Eden Prairie at the time had just started bringing in a large influx of people from the Somali community.
3: Uh-huh.
0: And they were also facing that type of scrutiny in the immediate aftermath of 9/11. Now, granted, I don't think George W. Bush took it quite to the same extreme that Donald Trump has, but it certainly started.

0: Stephanie Miller.
1: I read the Mueller report. Holy, that was a modern-day Watergate. But with Russia, it's wild it got swept under the rug like it did. Also, Mueller found that Trump had deep ties with Israel back in 2016. Now look at us. Yep. I urge you, go back and read the Mueller report. Read the Republican-led Senate intelligence report, which was just as or more damning of the Trump-Russia connections. Miles Taylor, our friend, says the president of the United States is a clear and present danger to the United States. How many times have I said that?
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3: Your child is sick. And with those four words, the innocence and joy of childhood disappears. But Starlight has taught us four other words that make all the difference. The power of play. Healing begins with happiness. 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
6: It taught you respect.
5: Yeah.
6: You know,
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8: Where are they now? 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
4: This is WCPT telling you how you can shop blue. For all you sweet tooths out there, let's look at some chocolate brands that support the Democratic Party. 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As in 2024, 58% of their donations in politics went to the Democratic Party. Full House. Full House is owned by Nestle. Now, Nestle stopped giving to politics in 2020, where 71% of their donations went to Democrats. But in 2024, some of their senior leaders donated, and now their political donations, 78% of those donations went to Democrats. And if you like chocolate cake, let's talk about Pillsbury and Betty Crocker. They're both owned by General Mills, and out of all their political donations, 77% of General Mills' political donations go to Democrat candidates and causes. This has been WCPT telling you how you can shop blue.
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10: And we're back. Ellie Krug with the Illegal Trans Woman. I've got Brett Johnson, who's a producer here at AM 950, and I have Philip Anthony, who's the host of the Downright Upright show that's on this station every Saturday from 5 to 6. Now, before we took our break, you know, I said that I was going to pose the question to you about, you know, America is so, you know, fractured right now. That's probably the best word for it. You know, and a lot of it, in my view, has to do with what happened on 9/11 and the sequelae of that. Brett, what, you know, I mean, we've only got 4 minutes here, but what one thing do you think we need to do in order for us to get past the division, the fracture?
11: Yeah, any one thing, that would be tough. But if I had to pick one, I would probably go, and I'm thinking about this from today's perspective, social media. Because I think if you were to have another attack like that, social media is just going to explode with disinformation. You could have a president or an elected leader give the greatest speech that's ever been given about unity. You could have people praising the president giving this great speech that's going to bring everyone together. But social media enters the picture. You'll take snippets out of context. We'll have conspiracy theories floating around there. Mm-hmm. And I don't know how you solve that problem with social media. I mean, not in favor of saying just ban social media altogether, but I think even if we go back to 2001, that was still in kind of the beginning of the cable news era where just some of that disinformation had started. And now it's only gotten much, much worse with social media. So I have the problem. Unfortunately, I don't really have a good solution as to how you get past that big barrier that I think would prevent us from having that type of unity again.
10: Okay, Philip, you know, we've got.

0: at about 2 minutes. What one thing, and during the break you had suggested about people going somewhere in New York City. And so will you share that and then give us your thoughts about what you think will make us heal?
1: Thank you for giving me the opportunity, Elliot. I think my healing happened when I visited the Freedom Tower, because I was in touch with all the what happened. I mean, they literally, you walk in there.
0: Freedom Tower is the new building in place, yes, of where the Twin Towers were. Yep, go ahead.
1: Yep, and it has little exhibits all around. And there was one particular one that affected me personally. It was the flight attendant exhibit. There were many flight attendants that died on 9/11.
0: Yep.
1: And if you, I would suggest to your listeners, go there and listen to the pain, the panic, and the love that they expressed to their family members. You know, I'm not, for example, I could remember one, I love you, dear. I'm not going to be home. I'm not going to make it. There's somebody in the cockpit right now and they're going to crash the plane and all the, it was, I had to leave because I was in tears. People were looking at me like, because they didn't realize I was a flight attendant, you know,
0: right.
1: And it hit me because that could have been me. And when you see something that touches you so personally, it was so unbelievably, I mean, I had so much pain in me that I had to actually walk out because I couldn't take it.
0: And maybe what America needs to remember is that pain, you know, because we've gotten dulled, don't you think, both of you? I mean, we've gotten dulled.
2: Oh, yeah, absolutely.
0: To the pain. We got, mm-hmm. and some of that I think is exactly what Brett's talking about, because the social media just, it's just like a rock that just start.
2: Here's another quick thing I remember too about 9/11, the immediate aftermath. No TV network wanted to re-air the footage of those towers collapsing and being hit. Now, of course, you can go online and find those anywhere, but I think that really added to the gravity and kept us from becoming numb to the situation by the fact that we didn't just put that on repeat of those towers being hit and collapsing.
0: But 25 years later, we're awfully numb. Well, listen, both of you, we've got to go. I just want to thank both of you for being on this special show with me. I respect both of you greatly, and I really appreciate your vulnerability for this show. And so thank you very much.
1: Thank you.
2: Absolutely.
0: All right, listeners, we're going to take a break. We come back. I've got Random Acts where I'm going to tell you what I think we need to do. And then that'll be it. You're listening to me, Elliot Krug, with The Illegal Trans Woman.
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9: This is a WCPT Moment in Labor. On April 1st, California Governor Gavin Newsom raised the state's minimum wage to $20 an hour for fast food workers. And hate to break your conservative uncle's heart, but this is not leading to the downfall of businesses in California. The average hourly rate in California is $38 an hour, meaning many companies already pay more than $20 an hour. Just not many of those are fast food restaurants. And it will not kill the small business industry, as only companies with 60 or more locations will be required to pay workers $20 an hour. It's not just teenagers working in the fast food service, and it never has been. As in 2021, the average age of a fast food worker was 26 years old. But sadly, the average cost of living in California is $68,500, while McDonald's makes $25.4 billion a year, and Wendy's makes $2.18 billion a year. Just a little something you can leave in your uncle's comment section. This has been a WCPT Moment in Labor. We are working for your rights.
0: Ellie Krug with the Illegal Trans Woman. My thanks to Brett Johnson, my great producer, and Philip Anthony, my colleague here on the station. My thanks to both of you for sharing and maybe experiencing again the trauma of that day. And so listeners, I know I'm not the only one that 9/11 changed. Okay, I know that, and I know that other people pivoted in their lives as a consequence of that day. But the question I left with Brett and Philip was, what will it take to change, to get America back? I mean, to get anything close to what it was like on, 9/12, when all of us came together and, and when everybody was unified as Americans and nobody cared about our differences. What will it take here, 25 years later, in the age of Trump? The age of the time when we have a president telling people to cheat on elections in order to keep him in power and the Republicans in power, MAGA in power. What will it take? Well, here's my take. And I've talked about this before. It's on my website. And that is, I think that we need to do what South Africa did. We need a Truth and Reconciliation Commission to go back to bring people into it, because right now people in America do not feel that they are seen, that they are heard. This is why we have this group mentality. This is why it's so easy now that we have social media, as Brett mentioned. We have it on mainstream media, this othering that takes place, because people don't feel that they're invested in this country anymore. They're only invested in their group, and that group takes on identity. And the reason for that is because they don't feel seen or heard. What the injustices that they think they've experienced, that people don't care about those injustices on both sides of the red and the blue ledger. Okay. And so what we need to do is the hard work that South Africa did in the wake of apartheid. And even in, South Africa, the Truth and Reconciliation Commission that they had in South Africa, there were flaws. It wasn't perfect. But it gave the country an opportunity for people to come and share their stories. And in that process, their vulnerability drew people together. And that's what we need in America. We need people, again, the opportunity for them to tell their stories, to tell how they have been hurt, to tell us about what they're afraid, to hear other people to say, I'm also afraid, and to share about how we can get past that fear. And the way that we can get past that fear is the only way. Dr. King talked about it. Bobby Kennedy talked about it. The only way to get through all of that is through love. and compassion. It's the only way. Remember, 98% of all humans have good hearts. They do. And a Truth and Reconciliation Commission will allow people the opportunity to share those hearts, to affect other good hearts. It's the only way. There is no way. Reconstruction after the Civil War, there was no reconciliation at all. Never happened. Civil rights movement, no reconciliation afterwards. Never happened. Nothing. We need that here in America. That's the only thing I'm convinced it's going to get us back to anything close to 9/12. All right. Well, listen, a big thanks to my producer, Brett Johnson, because not only was he on the show, he also had to produce it. Thank you, Brett. You're just rock. Listeners, if you like, share about this show. Okay. I hope that you have found this to be rewarding to listen to. I'll be back next week with the regular format. In the meantime, between now and then, go out and do something good for someone as well as for yourself. Ellie Krug, Legal Trans Woman, over and out.

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9: NBC News Radio, I'm Lisa Carton. President Trump is visiting Ireland this week for a two-trip. During a meeting with the Irish Prime Minister in Dublin today, he said he would love to see a united Ireland. The president added that he thinks it's going to happen eventually. His remarks come 2 weeks after new British Prime Minister Andy Burnham said a referendum on Northern Ireland leaving the United Kingdom is off the table. Trump is also attending the 2026 Irish Open Golf Tournament, which wraps up tomorrow at his course in Doomburg. Senator Ted Cruz says he's willing to support President Trump's proposal to give $5,000 payments to U.S. adults as long as they only go to people who work and pay taxes. The Texas Republican told Fox News that his support depends on how it's structured, and he says he thinks they should be incentivizing work. The proposal is facing strong pushback from both sides of the political aisle, including California Governor Gavin Newsom.
10: Pathetic, because it's just bullshit. And sad that he has to go in front of people and basically bribe them. I mean, that's how desperate he is to hold on to power. He knows his presidency is de facto over, as we know it, this November.
9: Newsom went on to say Trump is trying to influence voters with a promise that would cost the government over $1 trillion and would need Congress's approval. Several large companies are reportedly planning health benefit cutbacks in 2027. Walt Disney, Bloomberg, Starbucks, Deloitte, and the city of Dallas are among those expected to trim healthcare spending next year. Insurer Aon predicted higher costs, with U.S. employer healthcare costs rising 9.5% next year. That would push average costs over $19,000 per employee. A British study says regularly drinking very hot tea or coffee may raise the risk of a type of esophageal cancer. The University of Oxford study found that drinking six or more hot drinks per day was linked to a 71% higher risk of the disease. You're listening to the latest on NBC News Radio.
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16: 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J-O-R-A, V as in victory, S-K-Y. 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So let's go ahead and get started. Benny J., take it away.
17: Hello again, everybody. Ben Jarofsky here. We're calling this Vance Eruption Tuesday, and here's why. Dr. Thayer Ahmad, standing by. Old friend of the show. It's been too long since he's been on. He's the doctor from the southwest side of Chicago who goes to Gaza. Man, this guy's got a lot of courage, ladies and gentlemen. And appreciate him coming on the show. He was also the one who alerted me, kept me up to date. I know. I should be on the phone, follow my news like the rest of you, but I'm old school, old goat. I'm a show the doctor. Look, doctor, this is a newspaper. I'm reading the New York Times that came in my house this morning, and it's all the news from yesterday. And Dr. Ahmad's like, Ben, you didn't hear about J.D. Vance going after Abdul El-Zayed? I go, no. So I spent the last 10 minutes cramming my brain. J.D. Vance. Wow, what a day this guy had. So let's think about J.D. Vance's day. He goes up to Michigan, where there's a heated Senate race, which can control the future of America. Put aside anything you think about the rest of the world. The future of America here, folks. Are we going to take a stand against, like, the destruction of the planet in favor of climate change? Are we going to continue to fund our schools? Are we just going to deprive our schools of money? Are we going to allow one president to have the unlimited power to do whatever he wants, wherever he wants to do it? Just wage wars without the approval of Congress. They don't even know what they're doing in Iran anymore. Well, they didn't know from the get-go, you know? I mean, forest fires burning out of control in Utah and Colorado. I could go on and on. There's no water to put out the fires. It's an utter insanity right now. And everything we need to be doing, we're not doing. So that's what's at stake in the Senate race. But J.D. Vance, little suck up that he is, goes trotting up to Michigan and makes it all about what? Hate. You know, fuel so much hate. For Abdul El-Zayed, just because the name's different, because he's Muslim, let's call it for what it is, ladies and gentlemen. He knows what he's doing. It's the same freaking thing he did and Donnie did in 2024 when, in the campaign trail, they said that Haitian Americans in Ohio were eating the pet dogs and cats of their neighbors. It's just like to try to get Americans to think they're somehow or other different than people who like look a little different than them. But if you vote for me, if you vote for JD, then I'm going to make sure this is country run by you. And those people that look different and behave different, we're not going to tolerate them. We're going to kick them back. We're going to send them back to wherever they went. That's just the politics of hate. That's the politics of Donald Trump since he came down that escalator in 2015 talking about Mexicans like they were contemptible thugs and criminals. That's the president you've elected twice, America. So here goes J.D. Vance up to Michigan. And at the same time, he has a private meeting with Jewish Americans who are Republicans, not Jewish Americans across the board, Jewish Americans who are Republicans who basically dedicated themselves to the reelection of Donald Trump. I just want to think about that, ladies and gentlemen. He's got some issues on this front, J.D. Vance. He's pals with Joe Rogan. He's pals with Tucker Carlson. You ever see some of like the deniers, the Holocaust deniers come on Joey Rogan's show? What big boy's name? I can't remember. Alex Jones. Have you ever seen Alex Jones? Joe Rogan gave him a free pass for years and years. So J.D. Vance cultivates that. And so now there's some concern among these Jewish Republicans that maybe he's gone too far with his friendship with Tucker Carlson. And he essentially tells them, you have to listen to Tucker. You have to put up with some things you disagree with Tucker, because ultimately Tucker's a good guy and I give him my blessing. And then these Republicans, these Jewish Republicans are like, oh, sounds good to me. Hey, guys, where's that free thinking attitude when it comes to Abdul El-Zayed and some of the alliances he's made through over the years? Huh? Where's that like, oh, yeah, whatever you say, boss attitude? It's really hard to take and hard to stomach the blatant hatred coming out of MAGA. Some of the comments coming out of some of these Republican Jewish delegates at this convention or whatever it is, this gathering. Randy Fine from Florida. Laura Looper wasn't there. Wasn't there. But the comments she's made in the past, she went to the Ukraine. I don't know if you saw that, Dr. Ahmad, and some of the things she said. She loved the Ukraine because there's no Muslims here. What kind of crazy statement is that? How is that tolerated? Where's the outrage in the Republican Party? This lady's got access to Trump. She's like besties with Donnie. She flies in the plane with Donnie. She calls him up. She texts him. That is some of the most out and out hatred. Where is the denunciation? So now, Vance is pounding away Abdul. Somehow or other, he's projecting onto Abdul all the hatred that he generates. It's classic Republican tactics and saying he's an evil man. We'll see what Dr. Ahmad thinks about all this. And said he's trying to divide us. Oh, isn't that rich? Coming from a man who's pals with Tucker Carlson, the great replacement theory. You ever hear of that one, ladies and gentlemen? You had Nazis walking through the streets of Virginia chanting, Jews will not replace us. I didn't hear Tucker Carlson condemning them. I didn't even hear Donnie Trump condemning them. Well, there's good people on both sides. And you got Randy Fine, so blatantly anti-Muslim. Where's the denunciation across the lines, J.D. Vance? No, but Abdul is an evil man. Code word, he looks different than you. He's got a different religion than you. Be afraid of him. I like Abdul's response. We'll get into it with Dr. Ahmad. But these are the things on my mind as I bring back Dr. Ahmad to talk. We'll talk some politics as we mix it with the fact that he's in a new movie that I urge everybody to check out if you can see it. It's not streaming yet, but maybe it will. American Doctor. A lot to talk about. Thayer, welcome back to the show.
18: Thank you. Thank you, Ben. Thank you for having me.
17: So that was a rant. I apologize for the rant. I absorbed a lot of information in 10 minutes, a lot of hate.
18: Yeah.
17: It didn't have my usually refined, articulate, and eloquent positioning on it, but I apologize. It's just sometimes the hypocrisy of MAGA is overwhelming. It's overwhelming. I know there's other things they do that are far worse than being hypocrites.
18: Yeah.
17: But just to watch Vance, the day he had yesterday, where he's standing up for Tucker Carlson to in a private meeting with Jewish Republicans, and then go out on a public stage and denouncing El-Zayed the way he did. Is the hypocrisy there, the gross hypocrisy, is just too much to take. I'd like to get your thoughts on this. Go ahead.
18: Well, you know, I think the first thing that most people should understand about J.D. Vance is that he was created by Peter Thiel, this tech giant in Silicon Valley. In fact, if you look at Vance, talk about what really influenced him while he was at Yale, he'll say there was a speech that Peter Thiel came and gave, something about American stagnation when it comes to tech or whatever it was. And he said that was a moment that he decided he was going to move away from law and into venture capital. And he literally followed Thiel's, you know, every footstep, joining his, whatever it was, you know, investment firm, and then starting his own. And Peter Thiel invested all of that money in it. And eventually, Peter Thiel is the guy that makes sure that Vance gets elected to Senate in Ohio. Peter Thiel is the guy that convinces Donald Trump that Vance should be the vice president, along with all of these other sort of tech giants. And this is a guy that's just... I would call Peter Thiel like a hardcore libertarian. Like, he just is super, super anti-government, believes tech should be unregulated. You know, just really anti-democratic ideas. I mean, that's who Peter Thiel is. And so J.D. Vance is just a puppet of Peter Thiel and these other, you know, tech giants. And he's somebody who you will see sort of try whatever he can to build up his own persona as he's trying to gear up to run for president in 2028. And he understands right now that the currency is in hate. The currency is in going after Abdul and Muslims. The currency is, you know, kind of floating around these very insidious anti-Semitic tropes and really just about demonizing and dehumanizing as many people as possible. And I'm not convinced that that is a winning strategy, even though Donald Trump was elected twice. But I just think Donald Trump was a very, for all of the hate that he brings, Donald Trump is a dynamic, charismatic figure. It's weird to say that. And J.D. Vance isn't. You know, Donald Trump was able to convince much of middle America that he was their champion and advocate, even though he has no idea what their day-to-day lives look like, you know? So J.D. Vance, I don't think, can do that. And what I do believe is that the Democratic Party needs to lean into people like Abdul. It's a winning strategy, and they're not on board yet. I mean, we saw the last 2 weeks major establishment Democrats try to talk about Abdul being close to a Twitch streamer who they believe is incendiary or it can be inflammatory at times. And I just think this is the classic Democratic Party just eating itself alive. That's the cannibalism, not focusing on the existential threat to our democracy, which is these very far right, you know, people who happen to occupy the White House. I mean, these guys are more concerned with the ballroom than they are with healthcare or with the financial crisis or any of these things, like the affordability in the United States, or the fact that, like you mentioned, it's easy to go to war for them. And they're talking about building a big, beautiful ballroom. I mean, it's so absurd. So I think most Americans are probably tired of this, tired of these, like, I don't even understand how people are showing up to, like, Vance's campaign events, whatever he's doing. I mean, it's the same nonsense, and the results are not there. It's just things are getting worse.
17: Well, I'm looking at Michigan. This will be an important test case. So after Vance went after Abdul El-Zayed, this was his response, Abdul's response. I'm going to read this. I can't do justice to it, ladies and gentlemen. I wish I could push a button and play it, because this man's powerful orator. And I'd like for you to riff on what he said. So it started with Vance calling El-Zayed evil. I'm sorry, El-Zayed called Mr. Vance a sock puppet and cast his policies as evil. And he said, quote, "Evil is ripping healthcare away from working people in exchange for tax breaks for billionaires. Evil is making people pay more for groceries and gas while pushing for trade wars and actual war. Evil is dividing people for your own gain. Evil is selling out your morals for a little bit of power." And we've had so many guests come on the show there in the last couple of weeks saying it's so important that Democrats just stick to the points that about inequity and the need for health care and the need to bring inflation down, and the inability of people to pay for groceries and gas at a time. But Donald Trump has launched this insane war against Iran, which really we don't know why we're doing it, or where we're at with it anyway. I'm following this one, and I'm like, if El Zayed can win in this kind of climate against this kind of hate, that's a big step forward for the United States. I would compare it there to Barack Obama winning in 2008. I would argue that he may even be a more of an achievement than 2008. That's a whole show right there. And I'd like to believe he can do it. He's ahead in the polls. But I'm nervous about this. I'd love to hear your thoughts on
18: if you look at the Democratic primary race between Abdul and Haley Stevens, what it boiled down to was whether or not corporate and PAC money would be able to secure a victory. I mean, she had around $30 million spent in her favor, and he won by 1%. And so I think they're anticipating, and the last thing that I saw is that there's going to be more than at least $50 million spent on this Senate race. It's going to be one of the most expensive Senate races in our history. So it tells you it's one. I think your point is really, really important here. It's an important race. It's something that is really, I don't know. I think it's going to define the trajectory of where our country's headed. And it's precisely because right now we're in the era of populist sort of politics, both on the right and the left. And Abdul is coming in talking about, you know, of course, healthcare and affordability, as well as strengthening worker rights. And he's going to be running against somebody that's going to be talking about, America first sort of politics, whatever that means. And then really just sort of supporting the Trump cult. I mean, that's who Rogers is going to be. So I agree with you. I mean, I think it matters right now. And this is something you've heard from Abdul and many of these other progressive candidates. It's like we need to get money out of politics. And I think, you know, the Citizens United case, I hate to kind of go back in history, but it feels like it was so recent, but like it's been over two decades. But when the Supreme Court said the famous line that corporations are people too, like essentially allowing corporations to spend millions and millions of dollars in our political races, that was one of the major, I think, attacks against our democracy. And I think if Abdul can pull this out, I think everything is going to be recalculated. It's going to become dirty to accept any corporate PAC money or any foreign, you know, lobby money. And I think the Abdul race is bringing that to center stage. I think his biggest, and to bring it back to Barack Obama, I think what needs to happen is how do black men in Wayne County vote? Because they are going to be the piece to the puzzle here. Which of the candidates do they feel will represent them better? And will they come out and actually vote in the midterms or for this Senate race? That's why you saw Kamala Harris endorse Abdul. And I know for sure that his team, to bring up Barack Obama again, is trying to get Barack to endorse him and to come out and stump for him. And if he can do that, I feel a lot better about his chances.
17: Wow. What a riff, by the way. That's a great riff. I mean, you said black men. You left out black women.
18: I mean, it seems, at least from the numbers, it looks like black women in Michigan are engaged. They're registered to vote. They're showing up to the polls. So, I don't. And who knows? You know, these polls are all there's. You have to take it with a grain of salt. But yeah. I think the thought was when they looked at the primary race that they noticed there was a demographic missing from the race. From both of them, like they weren't showing up to vote for the Democratic primary. And the thought is this is in Wayne County. This is where Detroit is. And that's the heart of Michigan in terms of the path to victory for Democrats. And so you have to make sure that you are hearing those voters out. You got to engage with them. I've seen Abdul start going to different, communities in Detroit, which is good. But it's about making sure that they feel like, you're the candidate for them. I mean, what are you doing for them?
16: 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JORAV as in victory, SKY.
17: All right. So got a lot to follow up on that one. Yes, Haley Stevens actually defeated Abdul for the black vote in the primary. And it's a my beloved lefties have difficulties and challenges, to put it mildly, and convincing Black Americans to vote for them. That's a whole other conversation for another time. I could do 10 shows on that one. That's in my humble opinion, because we live in segregated bubbles. But so many of my beloved lefties, they're absolutely clueless about black community, get appealing to black voters, never done it before. Never even been in a social setting together. Cause we live in a segregated, you know this there, you're from Chicago.
18: Absolutely.
17: So, you know what it's like.
18: I think that is my advice to the Democratic Party in general, the establishment party. If I was a consultant for them, I would say this is where you allow the hatred, the racism, the dehumanization, like the dehumanizing rhetoric that's being deployed by the right, by the Republican Party, by the White House. This is where you make sure that you're using that in a way that people are able to see that we are stronger under one tent, that we need to start building bridges and coalitions because we need to defeat that. And you already outlined some of the extremely dangerous philosophies they have about what America looks like or what it's supposed to look like, you know? And so the Democratic Party should stop sort of attacking itself, pretending like, you know, it's business as usual, like it's 2008. And they need to make sure that people understand that we can defeat this sort of racist ideology that's emerging from the right, but we can't do it in silos.
17: All right. So you mentioned Kamala Harris. I'm going to go back in time and riff and talk a little bit. I heard get your thoughts on this. I have a friend. I'm not going to name this person's name on the mic, but this friend comes on the show frequently. Let's just call this friend, for lack of a better word, Billy. Billy says, and let's just call him them, so I conceal the gender. Billy says they'll never vote for Kamala Harris ever, that they can never forgive Kamala Harris for not denouncing the genocide or the slaughter in Gaza during the 2024 cycle, that Kamala Harris could not break away from Biden on this issue, that she embraced Netanyahu, or at least shook his hand. I think it was Biden that embraced him. Boy, did they get used by Netanyahu. Anyway, and I'm always saying, you know, they're as important as this is as an issue, there are other issues out there, and Kamala Harris could be the nominee. It's a pretty significant election just to say right now to declare just unilaterally that you will not vote for the Democratic candidate based on what she, the Democratic candidate, did in 2024. And I see her sort of changing. I see her like so many other Democrats, sort of like I liken it to turning a big ship around in a small body of water there. It takes a while to get that ship turned around, but it's turning. And I'm just urging my lefties like Billy, hey, you may have to let this one go because this election is really important. Love for you to riff a bit about Kamala Harris, the role she, the position she took in 2024, how you see her trying to, like so many other Democrats, reposition herself.
18: Yeah. I mean, I will say a couple of things. First, I think the Biden-Harris administration, I think they participated in the genocide in a way that allowed it to inflict an incredible amount of pain and suffering. And I think they understood that is what really bothers me. I think they knew, they saw the reports, they saw what was taking place. Blinken was silencing reports from USAID, from his own department. Jake Sullivan was meeting with the Israelis and they were doing whatever they wanted and he was giving them the green light. And I think Biden at the end of the day, is a victim of this generation that emerged thinking that the moral obligation was to always stand by Israel no matter what. And I truly believe he felt that. I thought that was a core principle of his, having obviously sat across from him at one point. I do believe that he wanted to die with a untarnished legacy as an ardent supporter of the state of Israel, because he felt that that was the moral imperative. You cannot say the same about Kamala Harris. I think that she and the Democratic Party, and I will throw in Chuck Schumer, Hakeem Jeffries, the entire leadership, and I will say that they committed political malpractice in 2024. I truly believe that. I thought every part of the process was an utter failure. And for me, the biggest mistake that this party can do is to run the same motley crew of like these candidates that we need. We absolutely need new leadership, and the new blood is winning. It's winning politics, Ben. And I understand it's hard for people like Kamala or for Chuck or for many of these people to have to take a backseat and say, okay, but we spent all our years dedicated to the Democratic Party and we worked our way up and we, you know, did and we paid our dues. But as you said, it's too important. What you're saying to Billy is what I would say to Kamala's team. It's too important for you to mess this up and try to run again. I thought what they did was terrible. And in my opinion, I think that's the worst. I think for me, it's at some point, if Trump 2.0 does not radically shake the Democratic Party, then what will? I mean, getting them reelected and they're still accepting corporate, you know, donations, and they're still accepting AIPAC money. And it's like we're the lesser of two evils platform thing, which is what Kamala, I think their campaign tried to go with, is like, hey, well, we're not Trump. Yeah, that's not going to work. Trump has been elected once already. It's not going to work. 77 million people voted for Donald Trump. He won the popular election this time, and he dominated in the electoral polls. So for me, it's like, it's not just the Gaza thing, because if you want to argue that maybe she lost Michigan because Arab Americans were really disappointed in her, in the Palestine policy. Okay, maybe. But what about all the other swing states? They couldn't deliver Pennsylvania. You had your governor, Josh Shapiro, there campaigning for you. You could not deliver Pennsylvania. You could not deliver Wisconsin. You could not deliver any of the other swing states, Arizona. So I don't know. I understand what sort of existential threat Trump is, but I would hope that the silver lining for this like his Trump for Trump 2.0 would be, okay, we realized how bad we were before as well. We realized our own, and they're not doing that yet, Ben. I mean, they're not reflecting in that way at all. You're just seeing Gavin Newsom and Kamala Harris and, you know, Gretchen Whitmer, who I would say Gretchen probably, I wouldn't lump her in with the other folks, but still you're seeing them reject the shifts that you're seeing that's like kind of taking over the Democratic Party. People do not like war. They do not like that we participated in the genocide in Gaza. They do not like what we did in Iran. They do not like the policies where we are essentially going to trade war with our closest allies and our neighbors north of the border, as well as as well as Europe. And, you know, I think a Democratic president, regardless of who it is, would probably undo a lot of that. But there's still some deeper problems that people want addressed. And they, you know, just kind of being slightly better is not going to do it. So I really hope she doesn't run. I know she's working on it right now, and I know Rahm Emanuel, you know, is coming into the mix now. He's trying to build his brand, and you know, had the worst approval rating in Chicago history for a mayor or something like that. So I mean, I hope that there can be some new blood, populist, you know, sort of left sort of policies that seem to be winning strategy in so many of the primaries that we saw take place.
19: Yeah, I would point out that while you said that, Kamala Harris, El-Zayed is looking to Kamala Harris for support. So it's not black and white.
18: He got her endorsement.
19: He relishes that endorsement, and he will take that endorsement wherever he can. And so what I'm saying is, someone like Kamala Harris represents different things to different people. So to you and Billy, and a lot of people I know, she represents just, blindness, I guess is the only way to say it, to the things that you saw firsthand. We're going to get to the things that they saw firsthand, as a doctor on the ground in Gaza, blindness, indifference, what other word I can think of, and hostility, to doing anything about it. And to other people, she represents, a black woman who reached the highest, came within a knock, very close to being the president of the United States. So if you're Abdul, you're like, I know she's bad news to a lot of you people, my supporters out here. On the other hand, she's going to help me get those votes in Wayne County. Do you follow what I'm just telling you?
18: Absolutely. And there's a reason also Abdul, to his credit, he endorsed her in 2024 in an environment that was not easy for him to come out and endorse her in Michigan. Yeah. There were a lot of people hurt and disturbed by what the Democratic Party was doing. And he came out and he endorsed her then. So, I mean, that's to his credit that he gets it. You know, I think he's, yeah, he's smart. He knows what he's doing.
19: He's smart. He knows what he's doing. Mamdani's smart. He knows what he's doing.
18: Yes, sir. Yes, sir.
19: I mean, these are, if I am encouraged, it's by young politicians, they're all younger than me, young politicians who are coming up the rank of the Democratic Party. All right, let's, before we go, to Gaza, let's just go back a little bit. You said something in passing, and you've talked about this on the show before, but I feel that you should just, let folks who are listening to you for the first time know. You made I think the reference you said was you sat across the, from him, meaning Biden. You were in a room with Biden. You met with President Biden, not Hunter Biden, ladies and gentlemen, President Biden. Sorry, bad joke. So talk about that. What were you doing in a room with President Biden? What was the purpose of it? Go ahead. And when was
18: this? This was in April of 2024. Mm-hmm. And it was at a time when a few things had just taken place, Ben, that I think are really pivotal to what was happening in Gaza and Palestine. First is World Central Kitchen had three of its vehicles bombed by the Israeli military. Seven of their workers were killed. And this is particularly important because a week ago, the Israeli military said they're not going to investigate this triple attack on this humanitarian convoy that was delivering 1 million meals a day in the Gaza Strip, despite Jose Andreas being good friends with so many people high up in the Israeli government and in the American government. The other thing that took place is the State Department under Tony Blinken had approved the sale of fighter jets to the Israelis as well as more bombs. Again, this was at a time when the Israeli military was conducting what is now widely referred to as a genocide in Gaza. And the third thing was the Israeli military was starting to assemble a massive amount of troops in the city of Rafah in Gaza, which is the border town between Gaza and Egypt. It is the last place. It is the place where all Palestinians in the Gaza Strip were told to go to for safety. So there are 1.5 million Palestinians in this very tiny, tiny part of the Gaza Strip called Rafah. And I, as somebody who had already been in Gaza, I knew what the Israelis were planning on doing. We saw in all of the other cities, this is what they would do, is they would sort of carpet bomb it, they would tank shell it, and then they would amass the troops, and the troops would invade and clear it out. And so I thought it would be a bloodbath. I thought it would be an absolute massacre. And this was at a time when the president had just actually, they had the primary in Michigan, and there were 100,000 people who voted uncommitted. They did not vote for the president. And so he knew that his policy was what, so there's, not to kind of go off on a tangent, but Ben, I mean, these are warning signals to the Democratic Party. This is a warning signal to the Biden administration, to Kamala, about look at 100,000 people in Michigan, a crucial swing state. 100,000 people are very upset with how you're conducting things and your relationship with the Israelis in terms of what's happening in Gaza. And so they usually do a Ramadan iftar dinner at the White House, but they knew that nobody would show up to this. And so instead, what they wanted to do is they wanted certain leaders from different communities to come and have a private dinner / meeting with the president, with Biden and with Kamala and with Jake Sullivan and with their ambassador to the United Nations, Linda Thomas-Greenfield, as well as other members of his cabinet. And so I was invited as one of those people. And I knew I wanted to do something. I knew I needed to put some pressure. I knew I needed to do something to really bring attention to what was happening in Rafah. And so I made the decision basically to show up to the meeting, to hand him a picture and a letter from an 8-year-old orphan in Gaza, in Rafah at the time, living in a tent, and then getting up and walking away in protest. And, right before I did that, I basically said all of the things I had asked. Kamala had just come out and said, we're prepared to call for a temporary ceasefire, which I thought was the most ridiculous and cruel thing imaginable. Like, hey, for 6 weeks, we'll pause everything and you'll feel better. But then we'll let the Israelis restart. I talked to, the actions of the U.S. at the UN. I told Jake Sullivan, I was like, I know you're meeting with the Israelis on Tuesday and they're going to try to convince you that Rafah can be done in a safe way. But I've seen this time and time again over the last 6 months. And then I got up and left. I told the president, I have to walk away from you the way you've walked away from us. And I walked out and there was like this viral storm, but it didn't, unfortunately, the Israelis invaded Rafah. and they destroyed it. And if you look at the satellite images, or you look at the images coming from the Israeli military, Rafah is all rubble, all rubble. And I hate that I was right about that. And I also hate that I couldn't do anything about it. And so that was a pivotal moment. And it ultimately led to so many of us also showing up to the DNC in the summer in Chicago and trying to get them to at least understand. We really felt at this moment this administration was blocking out Palestinian voices. I was the first person who had been on the ground in Gaza to speak to this administration. And that was 6 months into the Israeli attacks on Gaza. And that to me was ridiculous. You know, nobody else had been on the ground that you've spoken to. And, you know, then there was the whole hoopla in the DNC where they refused to have a Palestinian American Democrat elected official 3 minutes on stage. You know, they refused that. So there's so many mistakes that they made. And, you know, I think that is something I would hope people can, I think Kamala could probably say some things now and could probably do some things. I think she could galvanize voters. I just don't see it happening. I don't, based on everything that I've seen, I hope that happens. That would be great. I'd love to see the response, but I don't think that they've extended any sort of olive branch. I don't think they've done any sort of retrospection at all, you know, introspection. And I don't think that they will run any different on a different platform.
19: Wow.
18: I hope I'm wrong. I hope I'm wrong.
19: Yeah, I hope you're wrong too. I take some encouragement at some of the votes for funding U.S. taxpayers funding the Israeli military. So I hope you're wrong.
18: And you're right. No, but that, I'm sorry. I should say You're absolutely right. There is a clear shift that's happening in D.C. Absolutely. And you are seeing it. There are so many people who have, I would say almost every single Democratic senator voted for the JRD that Bernie introduced that basically said, you know, hey, we're not going to support bombs, and we're not going to even support, this is important, Ben, that I've never seen in my lifetime. They're not going to support these tractors, that are being sent to Israel to demolish homes in the West Bank. So politics are changing. I'm just a little worried about the presidential election part of it. But yeah, you're absolutely right.
16: 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J-O-R-A, V as in victory, S-K-Y.
19: Politics are changing. I see it in one primary after another, and I see it in statewide politics. And I believe this will be a potent issue
18: By Illinois, by the way, Ben, you know Illinois, our state government has characterized in Little Palestine in the southwest suburbs. They officially recognized Harlem between, I forgot what streets, as Palestine Way, Little Palestine Way. And so I think they are trying to say, hey, we see you to different communities to, you know, and saying, hey, we got you guys.
19: So this is the reality. This is the reality, man. That, just what you said. So I'm way older than you there. I am a graduate of Evanston High School. Mighty ETHS. I don't know any Arab kids from Evanston High School when I went there. They're black kids or white kids. They're Jewish kids. That's kind of my world back then. And now it's a different world out there. Immigration patterns, demographic changes, Little Palestine on the

0: And you cannot just brush their worldview under the table. You can't just erase it there like it doesn't exist, because they have the right to vote or, get this, not vote.
1: Right. Right.
0: Not vote is a powerful weapon.
1: Yes, sir.
0: You know how many folks I begged and pleaded there, please vote for Kamala. We got to vote for Kamala. I'm not going to do it, Ben. I'm not going to do it. Sorry, man. I love you, but I'm not going to do it. As like, I couldn't get him to, you know, and then they always heard, if I live in Michigan, maybe that would be there. Then the next line would be maybe.
1: Yeah.
0: So yeah, I do believe the world is shady. You know what? You mentioned Rahm. Oh boy, yeah. Is really trying to figure this one out. Have you been following his gymnastics on this thing?
1: Absolutely. Yeah, absolutely. He's making the rounds. He's trying to, he really is. He's trying to like build himself as this, you know, as this character that can, you know, that is demonstrating the shift that's in the Democratic Party, different policies that he's sort of talking about. I mean, he's come out trying to criticize the Netanyahu government. He's visited Israel and criticized them. So it's definitely been,
0: yeah, I don't know if you saw this. He gave money to a program. This is in the Jewish press. I just saw an article about it that will train Palestinian doctors. I don't know if you saw this. And so this was his effort, he says, to build bridges. But then it was funny because then he made up a conversation, his imaginary conversation with Mamdani. I told Mamdani, I said, my father did this and your father. I don't know if you remember that one, but we had fun.
1: No, I mean, I saw that sort of, I saw that initiative that they had done. It was basically in Nablus, West Bank, Palestine, where they are going to, you know, create this connection with the university. I'm actually like not a fan of these kinds of initiatives unless they can address like some of the systemic problems as well. And there's always this, historically speaking, there's always an opportunity to sort of attack systemic problems through the public health sector. So I think there are opportunities when you're sort of addressing healthcare disparities and issues like that. You can actually hit some underlying major societal problems.
0: All right, let's talk about the American Doctor, Noda, which is a documentary that's I'm not sure if it's still on a screen here in Chicago.
1: Yes, sir, it is. Yes.
0: All right, absolutely. So why don't you tell us everything we need to know about this movie, where people can see it, et cetera. Go.
1: Absolutely. So this is essentially a documentary that follows three physicians that went to the Gaza Strip during the genocide. Myself, a Palestinian-American, Mark Perlmutter, who is a Jewish orthopedic surgeon based out of North Carolina, and Feroz Sidwa, who is living in the West Coast in California, is a trauma surgeon and is, you know, not really particularly religious and born and raised in the United States. And it follows kind of our journeys as we go to Gaza, or we try to go to Gaza. I'll just leave it at that. And it also talks about how we bring it back here to the United States, trying to advocate for what we saw in Palestine, trying to shift and change U.S. policy, as well as engage with the U.N. And anybody that will actually work towards trying to bring a stop to the horrific things that we saw. It's playing at Gene Siskel this week. It will next weekend. It'll be at the Alamo. It'll also be playing in Wilmette. And also, if there are any anybody that's interested in watching this and they can reach out to an independent theater, you can visit AmericanDoctorFilm.com. And we're happy to get this out there. I mean, this is just another vehicle, a tool for us to be able to engage further on the conversation when it comes to Palestine and Gaza and the role of the United States, especially now that it's sort of been out of the headlines and not really covered as much on corporate media, which is why I appreciate you having me on the show, Ben. I just think it's just for us one of the pieces to the puzzle in terms of trying to address what took place and making sure it doesn't happen again, not just in Palestine, but in anywhere in the world.
2: 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J-O-R-A, V as in victory, S-K-Y.
0: Talk about your visits to Gaza in 2024. If you want to hear in much greater detail, there's at least three conversations that we recorded in real time, folks. You can check those out. But anyway, update us a little bit about your situation. Go ahead.
1: Yeah, so basically, I think since we last talked, I've now been rejected.

0: rejected 5 times by the Israeli authorities from being able to enter into the Gaza Strip. And that is after, I mentioned the Biden meeting surrounding sort of the Rafah invasion by the Israeli military. What happened in that moment was the Israelis seized control of the Egypt-Palestine border. And it became very difficult for many people to be able to enter into Gaza. What you'd have to do now is you have to fly into Jordan. And from Jordan, you cross into the West Bank. And from the West Bank, you go into Jerusalem. And from Jerusalem, you head to Gaza. And the reason that it's become more difficult is there are Israeli boots on the ground now that are in control of who enters and who exits. And we found that since that's taken place, anybody with Palestinian heritage has been rejected. And I've taken this up with our embassy in Jerusalem, as well as the State Department. And they have confirmed that basically if your parents or your grandparents were born in Palestine, that the policy of the Israelis right now is not to allow you to enter into Gaza. Now, as you can imagine, Ben, that's a pretty insidious policy to put in place, separating Palestinians from Palestinians, but also it works against any idea of a future state, right? If you're in the West Bank, you're just going to stay in the West Bank. If you're in Gaza, you're either going to stay or leave Gaza. And then, of course, if you're in Jerusalem, good luck. So there's this sort of separation. And what we've seen since 2024 is we've seen the Gaza Strip, every aspect of life, essentially be attacked. And what I mean by that is water infrastructure, sewage, wastewater removal, electricity, and residential buildings. They're just not present enough for the population of 2 million people. So most people are living in tents. Most people are dependent on water being trucked in. Most people are malnourished, especially vulnerable populations like kids under 5, pregnant or breastfeeding women, elderly patients, and then people who have high blood pressure, diabetes, name whatever illness that you could have. So there's a degree of malnutrition that's there. And then also there was a deliberate attack on different institutions. One of them, me being intimately aware of this, is the health institutions. So we saw almost every hospital come under attack, whether it suffered infrastructure damage or abduction of its healthcare workers or killing of first responders, nurses and doctors, as well as operations ceasing. And all that means is, you get a number of people who've been killed over the last 3 years, which right now the official toll from the Ministry of Health is somewhere around 70,000 plus. But every public health official knows that that number is probably well above 100,000 because you're not counting for the person whose leg was blown off, survived it, got discharged from the hospital, and then died from an infection a week later because, you know, the conditions are so poor. And I think for me, you know, one thing I'll add in here, as somebody who's been now to the West Bank in the last year 4 separate times, working in the hospitals alongside the doctors there, is there is just, this policy that's in place now to really destroy this idea of a Palestinian state and promote Palestinians leaving Palestine. And that is whether it's settlement expansion in the West Bank and settlers terrorizing the locals, or that is displacing families from Jerusalem neighborhoods, or it's in Gaza where you saw a genocide take place. The last thing I'll say is on October 9th of 2025, the Trump administration announced that they had reached the ceasefire. And this is one of the things that really works against the Palestinian people. So ceasefire is there. People think everything is great. Let's move on. But what that ceasefire had promised, that aid would enter into the Gaza Strip on scale, that materials would be able to enter to start rubble removal, reconstruction, and retrieval of people whose bodies were still trapped beneath the rubble. And it would be essentially a transitional government made up of Palestinians that would help determine, it would help at least rebuild society. None of that has really happened. Some aid has entered, it's true, but not at the quantity that's needed, and also not the quality. And I'll give you one example of this, Ben. I just, you know, there was famine in Gaza in the summer of 2025. And for any doctor or any public health person or any nutritionist, they know that you have to be very careful about how you start bringing food in, and it has to be of high quality. And it needs to make sure that you need to supply nutrients that were deprived from people. And that's not what's on these trucks of food that are entering into the Gaza Strip. What's entering into Gaza are things like sweets and chocolates and really things that we would call empty calories. And so, yeah, you're seeing more of that in the market. But for myself, I'm worried about the future of these kids. I'm worried about their cognitive development, their neurological development. I'm worried about their immune systems. I'm worried about their growth. And so It's still very much a disaster. And then yesterday, the Israelis, for whatever reason, I mean, they seem, I don't even understand the, you know, what the goal is anymore. I think it has more to do with Israeli elections coming up in October than it does with military objectives, than it does with any sort of real, like, reason on the ground. But they had 13 drone strikes take place across the Gaza Strip yesterday. Killing, you know, scores of people, attacking different things. The day before, they hit a warehouse at one of the hospitals that was storing supplies and medications. And, you know, it's a low intensity phase of the genocide. Yes, the fighter jets are not scrambling as much and they're not dropping the 2-ton bombs, but they're still absolutely inflicting an incredible amount of violence on the local population. And so, that's why I think, you know, to bring it back to the United States, what we do here and how we vote matters. It affects what's happening in Palestine, and people should understand that it's not just about Palestinians and it's not just about Gaza or the West Bank. It's not just about Israel-Palestine. This is where international humanitarian law and international law and human rights is being violated, and it's gone to die in Gaza. And unless we do something about this, the future of the world that we live in, that our kids will live in, this rules-based order that we want to govern ourselves, it's going to evaporate. And things, as we get engaged in more and more war and inch closer to a World War III, that bodes very poorly for all of humanity.
1: 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J-O-R-A, V as in victory, S-K-Y.
2: You mentioned the U.S. government, so I'm curious. So the policy of barring you and other Palestinian Americans from going into Gaza, you're allowed to go into the West Bank, correct? I got that right? Okay.
0: Some of us are. There have been plenty of Palestinians who have been banned for 10 years from entering into the West Bank and banned indefinitely from Gaza.
2: Okay. That's Israeli policy, correct?
0: Yes. Yeah. I mean, the Israelis are in control of every border.
2: Right. So it's Israeli policy to ban Palestinian Americans. I could go to Gaza if I wanted to. Yeah. The producer Nate could go to Gaza if he wanted to. Neither one of us are Palestinian. All the guests I've had this week could have gone to Gaza. Kamala Harris could go to Gaza. You get the idea, listeners.
0: Yeah.
2: But Thayer, who's got family in Gaza and whose heart is in Gaza, he can't go to Gaza. And this is a guy, a doctor, who was on the front lines administering care to people who were desperately needed. Their Israeli policy is preventing him from going to Gaza. What is the United States policy, if you will, about that policy? Like, if you appeal to Donald Trump's administration, how will they respond?
0: Yeah, I mean, it's the same policy under the Biden administration and the Trump administration, and it is the Israelis can do what they want. If they're going to claim that this is a national security problem, then we're going to let them do it. They're not going to escalate it. They're not going to challenge it. And they're not going to support us, the Palestinian Americans, from trying to pursue other ways or other avenues to be able to enter. And one recommendation, I mean, I've escalated this, you know, very far, Ben. I've really tried to talk to different offices, and they've all come back and said, you know, in terms of our State Department and our embassy, they're just not going to do anything about this. In fact, I got an email that I saved from the embassy in Jerusalem that said, if you want, you can talk to an Israeli immigration lawyer and you can challenge it in Israeli courts, which is ridiculous. I mean, it's absolutely insane, because this is our number one ally. We are providing them with so much, not just financial support, like in terms of weaponry, but even diplomatic cover at the United Nations. And you're telling me that you cannot say that a doctor or doctors, plural, or nurses, because of their heritage, you're going to allow them to continue to block us? It is so absurd. It was really upsetting for me hearing this from both Biden and Trump State Departments. Mm-hmm.
2: And so just to be clear, in the movie American Doctor, there are three doctors. There's Thayer, Mark Perlmutter, and Dr. Sidwa. Dr. Sidwa and Dr. Perlmutter can go to Gaza.
0: Yeah,
2: they were. Dr. Ahmad cannot.
0: Yeah.
2: Wow. Just, ladies and gentlemen, come on now. Come on now. That's insane. I mean, when I think about the totality of what's going on in this region over the last 4 years, it's like not on the top 10 list, if you will, of the horrors, but it's right. Utter insanity. Like Joseph Heller would write about it. Kurt Vonnegut would write about the satire of it. Just
0: Yeah. It's just one piece to an overarching oppressive structure that's in place that's supported by the United States. And I mean, supported is too nice of a term. I mean, we really helped build this sort of structure where you can create this apartheid. You can create these Bantustans. It doesn't happen without us. It doesn't happen without the United States. So for me, much of my criticism is directed towards the U.S. And, you know, that's who I'm complaining to. It's my government. You know, I have no control over the Israelis.
2: Yes.
0: I can't tell them what to do. But my government, you know, they should be advocating for me.
1: And there it was. Big thank you to Dr. Thayer Ahmad for joining our program. 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
8: NBC News Radio. I'm Rob Martier. A federal judge has ruled that the Trump administration broke the law by ordering the Federal Emergency Management Agency to cut its workforce in half. A U.S. district judge in San Francisco issued the decision late Friday. The judge said the Department of Homeland Security acted unlawfully by seizing FEMA's authority and requiring the agency to cut thousands of disaster response jobs. While FEMA is part of DHS, a federal law adopted after Hurricane Katrina in 2005, says the department may not substantially reduce FEMA's authorities, responsibilities, or functions. The judge agreed with unions that sued, saying the department violated the law. A man who ran onto the field at Yankee Stadium waving a Palestinian flag during the Yankees-Mets Subway Series game is facing misdemeanor charges. The New York Post reports 38-year-old Kelly Marcucci of Long Island stormed the field during the seventh inning of the game, commemorating the 25th anniversary of the 9/11 terror attacks. Players on both teams wore special hats with FDNY and NYPD emblems. Police say Marcucci ran onto the field at exactly 9:11 p.m. before getting tackled by security. Fans then chanted, USA. Americans may have a shorter work week if a new bill introduced in Congress somehow passes. Lisa Carton explains.
9: The 32-hour work week act introduced this week by Senator Bernie Sanders and Representative Mark Takano would slowly lower the overtime threshold from the current 40 hours a week to 32. The act would also look to prevent employers from cutting workers' pay or benefits in response to the proposed reduction in work hours. I'm Lisa Carton.
8: Christopher Nolan's The Odyssey has become the highest-grossing film in the history of Universal Pictures. The 114-year-old film company announced the milestone today. The epic film's domestic earnings will top $600 million this weekend, with an international mark of over $1 billion in ticket sales. Rob Martier, NBC News Radio.
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12: CPR guidelines were changed a few years ago, putting a much greater emphasis on chest compressions and less on mouth-to-mouth breathing. Dr. Donna Perez Edelson from the Emergency Resuscitation Center at the University of Chicago Medical Center was one of the co-authors of the revised guidelines.
13: Every second without chest compressions is potentially dangerous. We want to minimize any of those pauses. The idea of putting compressions first is we don't spend that time looking for airway and starting breathing where we're not getting circulation to the brain. All of this is really just to simplify that. There's been more and more data over the last few years just showing that compression-only CPR is just as good, if not better, for untrained lay rescuers. Don't bother trying to do the ventilation.
12: If you've had CPR training, experts recommend taking a refresher course once every couple of years. With Checkup on Health, I'm Chris Whitting.
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15: Hello and welcome to Think Theory Radio, the show that brings you topics outside the mainstream realm of thought and ideas to make you think. And I'm your host, Damian Perdue, your guide on this metaphysical ride of audio delights. And of course, holding down the boards and paying the bills is Pauly C.
16: Paying the bills?
15: Yeah.
16: With what money?
15: The commercials.
16: Oh, okay.
15: That doesn't go to us.
16: Yeah. I'm not in charge of paying the bills.
15: It pays the lights, you know, so that we could, you know, the electricity for the microphones.
16: I'm only blamed if the bills don't get paid. You know, it's
15: okay,
16: like,
15: yeah.
16: You know, the thumbs that get broken if we don't pay the bills.
15: Right.
16: Those
15: That's
16: are my
15: yours.
16: Thumbs.
15: Pauly C's yeah. thumbs.
16: My thumbs.
15: That's why you have no thumbs.
16: Yeah.
15: And today we're going to have a brilliant discussion on the nature of reality and what is consciousness role? What is our role and place in the universe? And to answer those questions, along with myself, we have Jay Peso from the University of Chicago, and you have a PhD in integrative neuroscience. And also Jake Spinella, you're a PhD student in philosophy at the University of Illinois at Chicago. So we've got UIC and UFC in the house today. Yeah, thanks for coming on the show.
17: Yeah, thanks for having us.
15: Yeah, definitely. Like I was telling you before the show started, this is I'm excited because this is one of the kind of roundtable discussions I've wanted to have where I just have these different viewpoints coming on talking about, you know, what is reality? What is it all? And actually, I was thinking about this, just the word itself. So I want to start off with the word itself, like reality. It's a word that I think we take for granted. We overuse it a lot, but I don't think anyone really could define it. If you walked up to somebody on the street and, hey, what is reality? What would they say? And so, let's start off with what is reality from a neuroscience standpoint and a philosophical standpoint.
18: Well, Jay, you looked at me, so I think
19: you can start if you want. I do actually have an answer.
18: Oh, if you have one ready, you take it.
19: Okay.
18: Yeah.
19: I think from a neuroscience perspective, so the reality is a like veridical reality, like what is actually out there, isn't something that, you know, humans or any other animal have access to. Mm. So from a neuroscience perspective, reality to a certain extent is just synthesized for you by you for, you know, maneuvering around your world.
15: Yeah. Kind of almost like programming in a way.
19: Yeah, sort of like it takes in specific signals and produces the experience you need at the exact right speed for operating on objects and interacting with people and the world. Yeah.
15: Yeah.
18: Yeah, so my answer is going to, I guess, be largely consonant with that, but a little bit more metaphysical. So there's like these different ways in which lots of, especially philosophers, have tackled this question. Some think there's not even a, like you said, if you go and ask like the ordinary person off the street, like, what's the meaning of the word reality? You're not going to get a straight answer mm-hmm. because it's one of those kind of limit concepts, right? It's mm-hmm. It's just what there is, right?
15: You know, right.
18: Or whatever. But the idea of reality, you know, going back to like, you know, Plato and Socrates is something like this. It's like, again, what there is, and what there is something that's independent of, you know, how anything might think or, you know, about the issue, right? So here's an example of what we might call like a mind-dependent kind.
15: Mm-hmm.
18: Money is a mind-dependent kind, right?
15: Okay.
18: It only is useful or is what it is only insofar as people are willing to accept it, right? You know, what metaphysicians often want to find out are the mind-independent kinds, right? Not to say that the mind-dependent kinds aren't important to think about, right? Obviously they are. And there's lots of interesting scientific mind-dependent kinds, like in psychology, neuroscience, mm-hmm. so on. But for, like, the very classic metaphysical view, it's something like, you know, the structure of the world as it is independent of us. And now, okay. of course, there's tons of issues, as Jalen might have mentioned, about how we access that structure of the world because our perceptual systems are at best a very small slice of it or, mm-hmm. or not at all.
19: I don't know that I would think of it as an issue though, because I think it's actually a great service to the organisms to have the slice of reality that they have.
18: Yeah. And I think we'll get into this a little bit probably. Or I mean,
15: yeah, well, it in a way, I mean, the evolution of our senses, it so much has to do with survival, you know, from our ancestors, and the way that we see our depth perception in itself was basically so we could figure out, hey, is that an attacker? Is that a threat? You know, how do we determine what's behind that tree? Where, you know, if we only saw in two dimensions, it would be, you know, much more difficult to perceive, you know, threats or danger. And also, you know, I was reading about attention, mm-hmm. right? And you were talking about for show perception, but attention has so much to do with how we perceive reality, right?
19: Mm-hmm. Absolutely.
15: And so can you get into a little bit more of why we are this way? Like, what is this evolution that has led to us to be able to perceive the way that we perceive?
19: Well, as it relates directly to attention, I think attention is one of those like amorphous concepts that sort of like has been used in many different ways. And there's a lot of modifiers that get thrown on attention. Like you have exogenous attention, which is like when your attention is captured by something in the environment, and endogenous attention is something that you're like paying attention to.
15: Mm-hmm.
19: And then like selective attention. Like, so I guess what I'm trying to say is that attention itself is like really, really poorly defined. Mm-hmm. Generally, the way I think about it is like a signal computation. And
15: okay.
19: so that you're sort of like trying to enhance some signal in a signal and noise mixture. And that you can either be in control of it, or you can just have basic awareness and the, you know, environment, the stimuli will dictate sort of where your attention goes, whether it be like saliency, like bright colors,
15: mm-hmm.
18: Intensity in general, right?
19: Right. Yeah. Or movement, any right. sort of sensory that is really different from whatever the baseline is for me. I think about the visual scene because I study vision, but it could be attention and like segregating like a figure from like a background. It happens in all of our senses.
15: Okay.
19: You can do it with your nose. You can do it with your ears.
15: Yeah.
19: Humans are terrible echolocating, but
18: they can do it though,
19: but
18: limitedly,
19: very poorly. But we're very good at segregating different noises in like a cacophony sort of situation.
18: Right.
15: Yeah. And the other thing too is what I like having both of you on, because science and philosophy, the way that they're so tied together. I mean, when you think about the ancient philosophers and essentially science comes from these, you know, philosophical thinkers. I mean, the concept of the atom, you know, and even through religion. I mean, you have so many of the early scientists, Copernicus, all these different people who were clerics and, you know, different kind of religious thinkers, because that was the original question of what is the nature of the universe. Of course, it was, you know, the gods or God in itself. And to see that kind of evolution, to go from someone who's sitting there like a Plato or a Socrates and just contemplating the universe to where we are now with somebody who can actually look inside the brain and figure out, you know, what makes, you know, these synapses and why do the cones and rods in our eyes perceive the reality that's in front of us. But how do you make, I don't know if say unify, but where is the kind of connection point for you two as far as thinking about reality or the universe philosophically and someone who thinks about it in the context of purely perception, kind of algorithms of the brain?
18: Yeah,
15: if that makes sense.
18: At least for me, I think a lot about these types of questions. I work in the philosophy of science, but especially in the philosophy of cognitive science.
15: Yeah.
18: Kind of focusing on the philosophy of perception. And so, I mean, that's how Jay and I originally met. I was like studying some like visual illusions or something. And they were like, oh, what are, yeah. Are those some visual illusions? You know, and I was like, yeah.
19: I definitely knew that they were visual illusions.
18: Right, yeah,
19: but
18: of course.
19: I did ask those.
18: Of course, yeah. You have to be cute, right, yeah, about it when you first ask.
15: So what was the visual illusions?
19: I don't remember. I really don't.
18: Yeah, I don't remember either. I can't remember.
19: Way too many visual
18: It might have just been the Mueller-Lyer illusion. It might have just been that one. The one where you have the two lines on the top and on the bottom with arrows.
15: Oh, right.
18: One, the top one looks longer than the bottom one.
19: Mm-hmm. Difference in apparent length.
18: Yeah.
15: Okay. Yeah.
18: But they're in fact the same length once you
19: remove the arrows.
18: Once you remove the arrows. Yeah. So, but you know, I was, you know, I asked this question a lot, about myself, and like for me, and for a lot of philosophy recently, especially like more empirically oriented philosophy, we've been really trying as a discipline to sort of internalize at least the empirical data much better than we used to, right? Mm-hmm. One reason is because we have so much more of it than we did in the 1600s, right?
15: Yeah.
18: For example, you had to speculate quite a bit back then,
15: yeah.
18: And you still have to now, but the realm is different, right? And the way in which it happens is different. But I don't think they're not so far off from one another, at least at the level I'm working at, which is, again, the philosophy of perception. So I talk with, you know, vision scientists, I talk with psychologists pretty regularly, things like that. Now, you're not going to get certain questions answered, you know, because their scope is different, right?
15: Mm-hmm.
18: What is reality is like that kind of like metaphysics-y question that,
15: yeah,
18: like, at least in my experience, scientists like to just, like, you know, push aside unless you're doing, like, really fundamental physics work or something like that, right? And for good reason, because really, you know, if you're a vision scientist, what you're interested in is the visual system, right? And so the further question of what the, you know, the relationship between the proximal stimulus, like what happens at your retina, and the distal stimulus, the thing that's affecting the light coming into your retina, right, is a further question that might be interesting for a scientist to think about on their off time or something. But you don't necessarily have to worry about that. Right?
15: Yeah.
19: I mean, we frequently do in our lab.
18: You do, in fact. Yes.
19: Yeah.
18: Well, and you do color work in particular. And so that's very important in that case. Yeah.
19: Mm-hmm. Yeah. We study ambiguity resolution. So we're regularly thinking about distal versus proximal stimulus just because we're showing you intentionally conflicting information.
15: Mm-hmm.
19: Yeah.
15: Now, as far as the neuroscience of it all, so integrative neuroscience and what you do, what is, I don't know, if I want to say an end goal, but like what is your kind of purpose? What are you trying to figure out?
19: So my lab in general, so it's not my lab, my advisor's lab, studies ambiguity resolution broadly, so all kinds of things. Before I joined the lab, they were doing a lot of things with interocular grouping.
15: Okay.
19: And so that's just sort of like grouping is something that's really easy to understand. It comes from like Gestalt theorists, and it's just sort of like when you say, look at this wall pattern, for instance, like cross-hatched pattern for, since this is radio. like
15: be
19: you
15: very
19: don't
15: descriptive.
19: Right. You group the whole thing together. You don't see like the individual hash marks as like your own like objects. But if you like totally could if you needed to, right? Like that's how our visual systems work.
15: Yeah.
19: But you generally don't. You would just group it together as one continuous object. And so like my lab in general studies a lot of grouping processes, like how the brain decides what things should go together. And I study sort of this computation that I propose underlies that, which is a divisive normalization, which essentially just will sometimes produce a group percept. But in that exact example, say you're like inspecting your crosshatch wall for like something peculiar, you can see that if you need to as a okay. as a human. So that's sort of like I study the flip side is like how do we get flexible perception? Okay. Because things can't always be self-similar because then you see nothing.
15: Yeah. See, that's also what I was thinking about, too, is when we think about, you know, and I told you before the show, it's like when we think about, you know, what our perception of reality, and most of us kind of have the ability to utilize all of our senses, but there's a lot of people that don't. You have blind people, or you have deaf people, or you have people that don't have a sense of smell or whatever other sense, but yet their reality is no less real, I guess, than ours. And it really makes me question, I guess that's when I get kind of metaphysical and philosophical about what defines reality and what, you know, is it purely senses or does there have to be consciousness to it? Are there, you know, animals that we don't, you know, what and obviously we're not going to figure out what's the definition of consciousness now, but when we think about different animals and how now we are realizing some animals that we thought weren't on a more intellectual level or a conscious level are more now, like crows, you know, for example, or something like a dolphin. You know, what does a dolphin see? You know, a dolphin's a very highly intelligent animal. Do they perceive God? Is God a dolphin?
18: I would almost say definitely not. But, you know, when you consult the concept of God and the concept of dolphin. But no, the I mean, at least in the case of mammals, like the mammalian visual system, I mean, I don't want to, I'm less well acquainted with the finer neuroscience points as Jay is, but they are large. I mean, the way the mammal visual system, you know, it takes in light. It converts a 2D image to a 3D image if you have depth perception.
19: Well, yeah, a 2D image to a 3D representation.
18: Yeah, exactly. And then, again, this is if you have robust depth perception. I guess even for dogs.
19: But you have to have, like, the right sort of eyes oriented in the right kind
18: Right,
19: of
18: exactly.
19: Place.
18: So, like, it's complicated with, like, hairs, for
19: animals
18: example.
19: That are have lots of predators tend to have their eyes on the side of their head. So, like, a good example that I can think of right now is, like, a horse is, like, eyes are more
18: rabbits are pretty offset
19: and so like they don't have and that's what gives you your depth perception your ability to create a 3D representation from the 2D images you're receiving on both of your retina is that there is like this area that both eyes are seeing so it can sort of like match those areas together between the eyes and then that gives you your like stereoscopic vision whereas animals with lots of predators, so like the opposite of humans, they need to maximize like viewing angle.
18: Field of view,
19: like
18: right.
19: they need to see everything, right? Like,
15: right.
19: And almost, and when you have side eyes, you can almost see all the way around. You can almost see 360
18: except for directly in front of you.
15: Yeah.
18: But usually if you're looking for a hawk, you don't need to look directly in front of you.
15: Right.
18: Right. You know.
19: Yeah.
18: Yeah. But regarding like the questions about like what animals can cognize or see or things like that. I mean, animals with visual systems largely like ours can probably see largely what we see, at least at the, you know, what you might call like the lower level of perception, right? You know, shape, movement, color, right?
19: Yeah.
18: Color, well, again, well, color is
19: so retina, the retinas between mammals vary quite a bit.
18: They like, do, exactly. Like so there's a lot of, you know.
19: For instance, like
18: fine-grained
19: a rat or a mouse, a mouse. We'll stick to my mouse because I know that this is true, and it's possible that they have different eyes, and I just don't know that. But like their retina will have like cones specialized for seeing blue-yellow light in the area of their visual field that would be most responsive to like light up above. Mm-hmm. And then they have their red-green color vision for the lower visual field. And so that's mostly, at least from... And this part is conjecture, which means I am making it up on the spot, sort of. But, like, that's mostly so they can navigate. So they're using it for really coarse navigation. Navigation, they use, like, whisking their whiskers. Noses and ears. And so, like, they're not really actually doing object identification all that much with their eyes. Like, humans are always, like, constantly identifying objects with their eyes.
15: Yeah.
19: Rats use their eyes a little differently. And so... mammals, depending on what their, like, their behavioral repertoire is, where they're living, are they subterranean primarily? Like, they're going to have eyes and sort of visual systems that are specialized for processing that will, like, enable them to behave in the way they need to behave.
15: Yeah.
19: Yeah. So I think, but generally speaking,
18: yeah,
19: they're pretty similar, in terms of, yeah.
18: Like the gross structure of the eye, for example, the principle is the same, right? The retina comes through, I mean, the light comes through the retina and so on. But yeah, of course, in the end, like this is the difficulty with, honestly, with cross animal or cross species comparisons in general, right? Because at one grain, it seems like they're similar, right? I mean, we both have eyes, right?
19: Yeah.
18: And we both have retina. But they subserve many different functions and many different things, right?
15: Yeah.
19: The animals with the best eyes are in the sky and in the ocean.
15: Okay.
19: And so it's sort of like, again, this is just more of like a theoretical conjecture because there's what I'm about to say can't be proven. But this is just because they have to move in more directions than we do. They have to represent more objects from more different angles. They have to integrate. Like there's like, I feel like there's some sort of ocean animal that that lives in like really, really deep water that has something like 14 different cone types. Like, for reference, humans have 3, dogs have 2, birds tend to have 4.
15: Yeah. Well, it's like, what are the people that can see, they're like
19: tetrachromats?
15: Tetrachromats. Yeah.
18: And they have 4.
19: Four cones in their eyes. So, yeah, so I feel like there's good evidence that they exist, but also I think maybe not enough of it. And that's both because there aren't a lot of people who have tetrachromacy. Testing for it is sort of hairy and it's difficult to really know, honestly.
15: So it could just, like, be kind of a myth.
19: I'm inclined to say it's somewhere between a myth and somewhere between here and there.
15: Yeah.
19: You know what I mean? Like, I doubt that it's, like, fully made up.
15: Yeah.
19: The one thing that's consistent is, like, all of them tend to be female. New world monkeys humans are old world monkeys, but in new world monkeys that are just now developing color vision, their third, or like color vision, trichromacy, because they have color vision, but they're getting their third cone. It always happens in females first.
15: Okay.
19: So I think that it's there's some things that kind of align. Like, if it were going to happen, if there was going to be a fourth cone that evolved in the human eye for whatever reason, it's likely that it would probably be in females because it's probably some sort of X anomaly, and females have double X's.
15: Yeah.
18: Yeah.
15: Okay. All right. We have to take a quick break, but when we come back, I want to get touch on reality in the modern world, you know, hyper reality, social media, and such. So when we come back with more Think Theory Radio right after this.
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15: Welcome back to Think Theory Radio. This is Damian, and today I'm joined by Jay Peso and Jake Spinella, respectively, philosophy and neuroscience, and we are talking about...
18: Other way around.
15: Yeah. Oh, other way around, my bad.
18: Neuroscience for Jay.
15: Yes.
18: Philosophy for Jake.
15: Yeah. Jay and Jay.
18: Yeah.
15: And, yeah, so we're just talking about the nature of reality and how we perceive the reality that's in front of us a lot through, you know, visual stimuli and everything. But I often think about how nowadays we're living in this era of hyper-reality and how there's so much disinformation, so much overstimulation, distractions constantly, and also kind of these different setups of fake realities that people latch onto and start to perceive as real. And for them, this reality is real, whether it's, you know, reptilian overlords or, baby-eating Democrats. Or
19: I don't think about these topics enough.
15: Well, come on my show more. You think about a lot of stuff. But no, but I, you know, so like I do get into kind of debates with people online. I love conspiracy theories. I like to study them. I like to figure out the nature of why people believe in them. I always think that there's a kernel of truth in everything. But at the same time, I see people go down these rabbit holes and they latch, you know, and they get sucked in to this point where they believe this is reality. Even though if you took them away from social media or the internet and they lived just their regular life, they wouldn't perceive that at all. So how do we kind of differentiate what you know as what we see through, you know, just kind of scientific reasoning and the perception of these different realities that may not be what people think they are?
19: There's a lot going on in that question.
15: Welcome to my show.
19: I would say that, like, one thing that's really dangerous, which is why, like, we don't even have to truly get to the concept of, like, virtual reality or augmented reality, is that even social media provides, like, these, like, meaningful alternative realities for people to sort of buy into. And I think that it's particularly dangerous on the internet because there's just so much information on the internet that you can't possibly give it all viewing time and you're selecting the information that you view. And so it becomes really easy to make all perception converge towards your, like, hypotheses about the world.
15: Mm-hmm.
19: And if those hypotheses are conspiracy theories, you can find evidence for anything you want on the internet.
15: True.
18: Right. Yeah. I mean, I sometimes waffle on the question of, like, what's the best way to think about things like echo chambers, conspiracy theories, things like that. Right. Sometimes the metaphor, if it's they're literally in a different reality, is compelling to me.
15: Yeah.
18: But really, I mean, the way and there's a lot of recent interesting stuff in, like, social epistemology about, like, how conspiracy theories propagate, how individuals prone to conspiratorial thinking think, and things like that. But I think it's ultimately less like, you know, it's not like they're going outside and they see the rain and they're saying it's not raining right now.
15: Yeah.
18: Right? It's not that kind of reality.
15: Mm-hmm.
18: They're going to jump out of the way of a car if they see a car in front of them. Right. at least at the low and mid levels of perception, they perceive just the same things anybody else does. Right.
15: Mm-hmm.
18: But it's really what they infer given the data they collect, I think. Right. And what they find to be a plausible inference or something like that. Right.
15: Yeah.
18: So, one thing, like Jay just said, is that, you know, there's so much, there really is just so much information on the internet, and some of it is disinformation or some of it's false, right? And if you're either, you know, gullible or just like you take, not even gullible, but you take certain news sources as antecedently more plausible than other news sources.
15: Mm-hmm.
18: And it could be for any reason, right? Like I take, I don't know, like, you know, the New York Times to be more plausible than InfoWars, right?
15: Right.
18: Now, I take it that I have good evidence for that as a thinker.
15: Yeah.
18: But that the person who likes InfoWars better is in the exact same position vis-a-vis me,
15: mm-hmm.
18: when they think it's more plausible or like a better evidence source than the New York Times.
15: Right.
18: Right. And so really what it amounts to is like the kind of evidence you're willing to countenance as evidence, right, versus the things that you wave away as not evidence, right? Because we do, in fact, do this. You know, somebody brings up something from InfoWars, I say, that's from InfoWars. It's a conspiracy news website. It's not reliable. I'm not even going to, you know, you might not even engage with the claim, right, mm-hmm. being made, right? Because it's just not worth the time, right? And, I mean, where the rubber meets the road is just what counts as rational evidence gathering, right?
15: Yeah.
18: In a highly complex, like, networked environment. Because things like testimony, so here's like, one good example of, I remember, of, like, normal evidence gathering gone awry, right? So one of my friend's parents is like a like super hardcore Trump supporter, and so during the 2020 election there was this kind of like anecdote going around that was repeated among so many different people that I knew, which was something like this. It's like, oh, my cousin's friend in Florida says they're like they're marking the ballots, or they're illegally gathering the ballots, or something like that.
15: Oh yeah,
18: they're doing something the Democrats are doing something unsavory with the ballots, right? In like areas that are contested or something. I don't remember exactly how mm-hmm. it goes, but I heard about this like first on like I don't know, like Fox News or online somewhere, and then I saw her saying it, but she was like, but she filled in her own personal figures in her life, or her cousin or whatever reported it, and she said her cousin said it. And then I was like, well, where did the cousin hear it from? And it's like, she heard it from somebody else who said that they heard it from their, you know.
15: Yeah.
18: And notice how normally when we hear somebody testify to something, we just believe them,
15: mm-hmm.
18: right? You know, if they're a friend, right, or something like that. But in this case, this is not, you know, you probably shouldn't have, right?
15: Right.
18: Because it sounds like there's a game of telephone going on or something like that.
15: Mm-hmm.
18: And so notice that the difficulty is settling, sorting out those bad cases, right, where testimony goes awry from all the like, kinds of good cases, like, you know, me reading the New York Times coverage of the economy mm-hmm. or something, like, you know, which is largely factual. You know, the interpretation may or may not be good, right? But, you know, the facts being reported are, in fact, those things, right?
15: Yeah.
18: So, really, it's not even a matter, I think, of living in different realities so much as it is a matter of just, like, what are you willing to countenance, and, you know, and what are you not? Right.
19: Yeah. I think it comes down to trust. I think it also a little bit definitely comes down to education. Just because, you know, if you're telling me a fact or you're presenting something to me as a fact and then you tell me your cousin told you, I'm like, dude, why do I give a flip that your cousin told you this?
15: Right.
19: Whereas, like, I think if you haven't learned to value information from certain types of sources, or you don't trust science in general, which is really common right now, then like your cousin's like sort of now like the most appealing person to get the news from.
15: Mm-hmm. Which I also find interesting that people don't trust. Well, a lot of people who kind of, you know, perpetuate the conspiracy theories or like this anti-science trope, but at the same time they're online, they're on computers, they're on their phones, which would not exist without science and technology. So it's just kind of that kind of oxymoronic thing. I don't know, but I guess more what I'm getting at is it's, you know, this reality that they perceive is so different from let's say us.
19: Mm-hmm.
15: And it's getting more and more complicated for people to kind of distinguish, you know, what is in front of them. And I know before the show started, you were talking about deepfake. Mm. Now, if we have all this deepfake, and that's obviously affecting your kind of your visual, you know, parameters.
19: It's not just your vision that's affecting,
15: yeah.
19: right? Like, it's affecting everything in your association cortex. Like, you're learning real things about the world that you believe are real based on something that was generated by a computer by someone possibly with nefarious goals. It's sort of like amping up that like word of mouth news situation that Jake was just talking about, because now like the person is also possibly a person that should be speaking to these things. Now it could be a famous economist, for instance, telling you something about the economy, you know, and, but it's not, it's a deep fake.
15: Yeah.
18: Right. And one particularly compelling issue with deep fakes is that, you know, they're very convincing, right? And we take our perceptions, like our literal perceptions, not just like what we think about our perceptions, right? As, you know, often like given, right? And so not, you know, I see the water bottle in front of me right here and there's nothing I'm going to do to question that.
15: Right.
18: So in an era where you can easily simulate very realistic looking things on the internet, yeah, it's a troubling new development, right?
19: Yeah. And I mean, like 200 years ago, if you wanted to see something like that didn't exist in the real world, you're going to a magic show. You're going to do something like it's really episodic. Whereas now, like, you can access fake reality anywhere, right? Like, it, and our brains were not evolved for this. So, like, I do think that there's, it's going to cause, I think, many mental health issues for people. I think that, like, you know, you can live in those alternative realities as much as you want, but your physical body lives here and your physical rent is due here. And, but I think that like there is this like escapism. I think that you get a dopamine rush from these sorts of experiences, very similar to like how drugs affect people. So I think like, and we're, you know, giving VR headsets to kids, which, you know, like I love video games. So like, who am I to tell a kid not to play a video game? All I did was I have like a Zelda tattoo, right? Like, but it's just sort of, I worry about it.
15: Yeah.
19: Cause adults are having difficulty telling the difference between reality and,
15: well, I play a friend of mine. He has a really good virtual reality setup, and when you're in it, it's like a whole room dedicated to it. So
18: is it like a Vive?
15: It's Vive? He did used to have the Vive. I forget the name of the one he has now, and he's probably going to listen and be like, "Oh, what did you got it wrong?"
18: Yeah, I've used a Vive before.
19: He's texting you right now.
15: It's basically the same thing, but it's I've played it to where it so tricks your senses that you do forget. I mean, I tried to put my head through a wall. Like a physical wall, because in the game there was a space there, you know, and I've fallen down because I thought I was leaning on something that was in that. So, you know, and I think about kind of this, you mentioned our brains haven't evolved that way. And I think about, will they evolve that way now that we're being influenced by these augmented and virtual realities?
19: So evolution is a very slow process.
15: Okay.
19: So I think like maybe it depends on... Honestly, it depends on the fallout.
15: Like a million years.
19: Right? Like, well, I mean, maybe not a million years, but like not in the, like, generally not in the timescale of a single human life. And generally not even really like giant leaps forward between generations either, right? Like,
18: yeah, it's usually on the order, anywhere, depending on the kind of thing. If it's a random mutation, right?
19: Sure.
18: You know, it could have just happened, right? But like consistent.
19: And then it has to spread through the, like, it has to be so adaptive for the organism that then it becomes a dominant trait.
18: So there's a filtering time as for it to filter.
19: So more likely, this is just going to cause a lot of mayhem. And then we'll figure out how to, like, deal with it. I mean, I worry about, like, I can conceive of a reality where, like, new products and services around these hyper-real experiences pop up. That could be really damaging or dangerous for people. I think that the sky's the limit in terms of like both benefits for society, because there's a lot of things that can be done that are really positive about these things, but then also like it could really, I worry about it actually.
18: Yeah,
19: something I think about a lot.
18: I remember they're starting to work on like surgeon simulation software.
19: Yeah, so that's like really, really good.
18: And it, you know, like, you know, early results are very promising, right? For, you know, like, these things as like training mechanisms, for example, right?
15: Yeah.
18: Or, you know, like the stories about the people who land the planes when the pilots like faint or something like that, who have only played Microsoft Flight Simulator, right? You know, there are some people who have actually done that.
19: Or
18: you
19: people know. With sensory issues.
18: Right, like, exactly.
19: Like practicing and like a
18: therapeutic.
19: Yeah, lots of therapeutic
18: But yeah, so it's, you know, I mean, it's a tough question. You know, it's ultimately like a broader social question that's,
15: yeah,
18: you can't really predict in advance how this is going to look until it shakes out, unfortunately.
15: And I guess
18: it's scary.
15: It's still too kind of economically biased as well at this point because it's not so affordable.
18: Oh, it's quite expensive.
15: Yeah.
18: You know, to do VR in any strong capacity, you know, in any widespread capacity.
15: Right. Yeah, yeah. It's not a Ready Player
19: One situation yet.
15: Right. Yet. We got to take a quick break, and when we come.

0: Welcome back to Think Theory Radio. This is Damien, and today I'm joined by Jay and Jake. Neuroscience and philosophy. And before the break, we were talking about kind of the nature of virtual reality, I guess, if you want to say. But I wanted to get more into consciousness role in our perception of reality. And I know during the break you were saying, well, what do you think consciousness is? Is it just being awake? I get a lot of very metaphysical and stuff, and I read, you know, crazy books about, did consciousness exist before life? Is it something that permeates the universe? Is it a wave field? Is it some kind of quantum fluctuation that arises? Is our brain some kind of antenna that picks up consciousness and then allows us to be awake? And I think actually from the opposing viewpoints of neuroscience and philosophy is really good in this sense.
1: Yeah, I mean, I guess I'll just lead off. I mean, asking what consciousness is and its role in anything is kind of a billion-dollar question. And
0: yeah,
1: well, in philosophy, psychology, I mean, any human-related science, there's going to be a question about what it does and what it's for, right? Short answer is we don't know. You know, it's interesting to think about because, like, there are some things where consciousness seems like it could play a role in, like an attention or awareness. I was saying during the break, you know, like, I like to substitute talk of consciousness with talk of attention, and then Jay helpfully mentioned also awareness and things like that, too, because those are more readily tractable kind of phenomena.
0: Yeah.
1: But, of course, it seems like, you know, there can be attention maybe without consciousness whatsoever, right? And so
2: Unpack that for me.
1: Well, this is the intuition that philosophers, one intuition philosophers have about consciousness, right? There can be organisms for whom they're functionally indistinguishable from another organism, right?
2: Mm-hmm. So they have senses still?
1: They have senses still, but there's no what are called like qualia, like felt experience associated with them. There's just the input-output registrations of the sensory system that perform the same kind of function. The metaphor is like all is dark inside, right? So, you know, and the idea is, well, consciousness is whatever consciousness is. It's that additional something, right? The taste of an apple, right?
0: Mm-hmm.
1: The redness of red, so on and so forth. As it appears in experience or as experienced
0: right.
1: or something. But here's the problem with that intuition. And something I'm inclined to reject actually about this question is that I don't think there's anything more to. I don't think it's actually possible for there to be two functionally indistinguishable organisms,
2: one with consciousness
1: and one without.
2: Well, and
1: this is
2: because
1: exactly what dualists argue and materialists argue about.
2: Serves a role. Like it's not like it's not just like this like treat for you. You know what I mean? Like you're conscious so that you can like survive, so that you can propagate your species. Like it's a benefit to organisms to be self-aware.
1: Presumably.
2: Yeah, I mean, yeah, it's definitely.
1: Right, yeah. Well, we don't know. I mean, it's probably helpful for something like, well, this is part of the difficulty because you can construct a thought experiment at least that always leaves out the consciousness component. So at some point you just have to either accept or reject that there can be functionally indistinguishable zombies or non like humans. Right?
2: So we've come to the point where we realize that we both reject that.
1: Yeah, we both reject that. So I'm willing to just ignore that possibility, right?
0: Okay.
1: And so, at least for me, I mean, insofar as anybody knows anything about consciousness, to me, the role it has to play in the human mind has to deal with something like, I don't know, something like being able to plan, reflect, attend, questions like that, right?
0: Mm-hmm.
1: It serves like maybe something like a metacognitive function or something, you know? Something that allows us to survey what's going on inside and outside of us in a way that's like second order or once removed right, from the experience itself.
0: Right.
1: But, you know, that's like very programmatic. That doesn't, you know, mean much, you know, there's a lot, you know. It's still unclear whether that's enough a robust evolutionary function or something for it to be selected for and whatever.
0: Yeah.
1: Also, it seems in some ways at least unique or special to humans, animals have lots of the rudiments of it in various ways, right? Animals are self-aware and sentient, but like they can't, you know, as far as we can tell, dogs can't form I thoughts, right?
0: Mm-hmm.
1: Like, you know, I am here now.

0: now, right? I can attend to that and think about that and contemplate that. Even if a dog knows that it is here now, it's not thinking about it in that way, right?
1: So for you, consciousness involves like this sort of metacognition.
0: I think minimally, yeah. So classically, like Kant and Leibniz and people like that says it involves what's called apperception, which is perception of your perception, right?
2: Mm.
0: Which is some, this kind of meta move, right? Being able to attend to the contents of your perceptions, right? In the second order way. And I think something like that is probably fundamentally right. But again, without like, you know, there's a reason this question has kind of historically been intractable for thousands of years, and because it's kind of like the limit of human experience, as it were, right?
2: Yeah.
0: You know? So, you know, but broadly speaking, I think it has to do with something like that. And the evolutionary role, if it is evolutionary selected for, would have to deal with something like that. But this is, again, all conjecture. This is the, you know.
1: Yeah, I think for me, like, I never really find myself thinking about ideas of consciousness of a colleague that sometimes does. And to get to your point about attention and awareness for the work that he does, which is object substitution masking, it's where you would, like, you definitely know that the human subject is paying attention to the screen to where you want them to pay attention to, but just by the temporal dynamics of the presentation of the things on the screen, you can make it so that they miss an object that definitely hit their retina and have no conscious experience of it and can't report it.
0: Yeah, stuff like change blindness kind of stuff.
1: Similar to change blindness, except for, like, they're staring directly at it. They're attending to so the location, whereas change blindness sort of, like,
0: they're focally attending one place and they're not
1: seeing. And the change that happens is in that place. So it's not the same as, like, you've distributed your attention and you've not picked up on this one thing.
0: Right, good, okay.
1: But, yeah, so it's, like, so I guess for me, for humans, I would think of self-awareness and just, like, minimal awareness as, like,
0: right, yeah. I mean, another interesting case that people have been wondering about more recently is blindsight, right? Because there's been a couple papers recently about blindsight that I think philosophers have published. So blindsight.
1: Oh, interesting.
0: So
3: what is blindsight?
0: So in people who lose like part of their visual field, right? Mm-hmm. Lesions or anything like that.
1: It's usually like brain trauma.
0: Yeah, from like brain trauma, right? They might not have access to say the top left quadrant of their visual field, right?
3: Yeah.
0: But what's very interesting is that if you query them about things that happen, and they might subjectively report, I don't see anything there.
3: Yeah.
0: Right?
1: Mm-hmm.
0: You can put them in an experiment sometimes, right, and have them try to report about whether, you know, they see a red dot in, like, what quadrant or something like that, or whether they see a red dot in their top left corner of their field of view, which they don't have any subjective vision in, right? Mm-hmm. And after you get past the study design issue of them kind of getting annoyed because they're like, I can't see there. Why are you asking me these questions? Sometimes you can just prompt them to just like guess. Right. And they actually guess, interestingly enough, above chance sometimes,
3: yeah.
0: You know, about the presence of a dot in the top left quadrant of their vision, for example.
3: Yeah.
0: And then the question is how is that even possible if they have no subjective?
1: Well, so to me, that means that the signal has gotten interrupted somewhere in the brain that is related to creating a visual representation.
0: Exactly.
1: But things like identifying color or object shape, signals leaking through, and it's still, like, those are totally different areas that process that information.
0: Right. And so what at least some recent interpretations of the blindsight results, because the classic one is that, the classic explanation for blindsight is something like that, I think. They actually think it's just qualitatively degraded vision. It's so it's just so degraded that you can't attend to it, basically.
3: Mm.
0: But the signal is still
1: being
0: processed.
1: Which would be the same thing.
0: Like, right,
1: you don't have a representation, but the signal, whatever you need to represent red,
0: it's
1: or
0: got a
1: circle,
0: yeah.
1: Or yeah, it's got that basic positioning.
0: Yeah, and it's still processing at least low-level information at the very least. And maybe middle and upper level information, but in a way that's not at all accessible.
1: And right? if an area was incredibly damaged and it's receiving only parts of its signal or like not processing all of it, it would be difficult for the brain to know whether or not that was like an aberration or anomaly. It should be trying to subtract from our vision anyways.
0: Right.
1: So I could see it like removing it because it thinks
0: because
1: it looks like noise.
0: Yeah, yeah, and so it's just easier to remove it than to account for it.
3: Now, what if you take out senses completely, but you still have consciousness? Or let's say, like a dream state. I dream very vividly, and I've had times where I just lucid dream all the time and I control them and manipulate them. Mm-hmm. And now obviously when I wake up, I know, okay, that was a dream. I obviously didn't grab a star out of the sky and throw it around the room, but
1: it would burn you.
0: Pretty bad.
1: Maybe a little
0: bit.
1: Very big. Also.
3: But in that dream, it feels very real. Although mm-hmm. I don't necessarily have my physical senses, right? Now, what if someone was in a dream state their whole life? And is that reality any different than what we, you know, can we say, hey, that's not real to them, even though it is?
1: Well, I mean, if they're in a dream state their entire life will only be like 3 days. Mm. 'Cause they'll die. But
3: they have machines you can keep.
1: Like, oh, just put them on like a food. Yeah. Okay, I don't know. That's an interesting. But I mean, your brain is going to use its sensory cortices to create your experience. Now, if you deprived a human of any sensory stimulation during development, then you might get something really strange. Mm. And that's not like no one's going to approve that experiment. But like then you would get really deprived sensory senses, and you might still get a decent amount of consciousness, although...
0: Or imagination. Maybe. Maybe imagination.
1: But it's sort of like... Our senses is sort of like how we structure our brains during development.
3: Right.
1: So if we, you know, don't have that, then the structures that produce dreams, the structures that produce organization, perceptual organization of the information we're receiving through our senses aren't there. So that it would
0: it's hard
1: be,
0: to conceptualize.
1: It would inhibit... thought. It would have to inhibit thought.
0: Right.
1: Because, I mean, think of the way you think about concepts. Certainly.
3: Yeah.
1: I mean, some people primarily think in words and some people primarily think in images, but either way, whether it's like a sound visual experience because it's a word with like this imbued meaning, or if you think like more like holistically with everything's just there in an image,
3: mm-hmm.
1: all of that is still co-opting your sensory cortex.
3: Mm.
1: And so if you don't have any structure there because you didn't develop in a way to have that, then maybe your I don't know about your consciousness, but maybe. I really don't know.
0: One thing we do know is that if you miss, the various critical periods in language acquisition, right, intellectually, you can't really progress, as it were.
3: Yeah.
0: And one thing to say is that, you know, if you have no sensory apparatus available to you, you will not acquire language because you need to hear it or learn Braille,
3: right.
0: or see it via sign language or something,
1: but
0: right.
1: Minimal access to the outside world, I think, even if it's just through one sense,
0: gives you information.
1: Is enough to start creating a brain that can create a reality that will be useful for you,
3: yeah.
1: More unique than the rest of us for sure.
3: Mm-hmm.
1: But
3: I keep thinking about those. Have you seen the AI images that are supposed to be like the AI dreaming? Have you seen any of these?
0: Oh, those things, yeah.
1: Mm-hmm.
3: Yeah, it's but obviously they're manipulated from whatever was inputted into the computer.
0: Yeah, yeah.
3: You know,
1: they're generating images based on image statistics it's seen before, which is
3: mm-hmm.
1: sort of like what people sometimes think, or a scientist might say, dreaming is. It's just sort of like you're taking in all of the information you have and like combining it in weird ways.
3: Yeah.
0: Yeah.
1: I mean, I don't know much about
0: that.
1: Well,
0: we know about dreaming is pretty minimal.
1: Yeah, it's very bad. But I would assume that there's also a lot of meaning and stuff built into our dreams and processing. And
0: oh, surely. Yeah.
1: From a brain perspective, we use sleep to sort of get a lot of toxins and stuff out of our cerebrospinal fluid, which is really important for like consolidating new memories and stuff like that.
3: Okay.
1: Yeah.
0: I mean, and one other thing to say is like, you know, this is the dreaming and reality question is like a very classic philosophical skeptical scenario, right? You know, it's what gets the meditations going for
3: mm-hmm.
0: Descartes, right? He's sitting at the fireplace. He's like, how can I know I'm not dreaming right now?
3: Right.
0: And then, you know, he expands the case. He's like, how could I know that I'm not being deceived by an evil demon at every step of the way, right?
3: Mm-hmm.
0: So, about everything and so on and so forth, right? And, I mean, one thing to say is regarding the dreaming cases in particular is that, you know, if you really want to be that kind of skeptic, right, you can't disprove it 100%.
3: Mm-hmm.
0: But, of course, there's plausibility considerations, right? It just seems like a less plausible hypothesis in various ways, right? And requires a lot more you know, kind of ad hoc maneuvering to make it seem plausible. In the same way you might think a conspiracy theory or something requires more ad hoc maneuvering than just, like, taking the New York Times at its word or something like that.
3: Right.
0: Now, on the question of, like, reality, I mean, there are some philosophers, historically speaking, who are what are called idealists, who think that the only things, like, the fundamental things are percepts, right? Are things seen, heard, or and maybe thought. You know, thought is interesting on the, in the idealist case, but it's non-material, right? It's, you know, phenomenal or perceptual, like George Berkeley famously thought this, right? Now, I mean, in those cases, everything sort of looks like a controlled hallucination with, like, some, like, so for Berkeley, what guaranteed everybody seeing the same thing was God, right? We don't, you know, in today's secular society, that's not going to be an admissible argument point, you know, to invoke God, right?
1: Maybe not to everyone.
0: Yeah. It's not going to be neutral. Let's put it that way.
3: Okay.
0: But you could have that view, for example, if you believed in God or something like that, or some other kind of, like, a fudge factor that, like, but the issue, I mean, the issue with these kinds of things is that they all seem to ignore the very large background of agreement we seem to have whenever we do anything, right? I'm saying these words and you're understanding them. I'm seeing things and you're seeing the same things largely. I mean, you know, not literally the same things because you're only seeing the occluded side of the
1: perspective,
0: phone.
1: Right?
0: Right. But, you know, you can come into this perspective, see the phone that's in front of me right here. Right.
3: Yeah. So,
1: but to answer your question specifically, I think that if you were to feed someone, like make their physical situation kosher, to misappropriate a word, that, yeah, I think you could fully trick a brain into believing its reality was a dream state.
3: Okay.
0: Yeah, you definitely could, I think.
3: That's all right. Well, unfortunately, we have to leave it at that. I wish we had another hour, but it flies by. Definitely have you guys back on. Thanks, Jake Spinella, Jay Peso.
1: Thank you for having us.
3: Yeah, great conversation. Thanks so much. And we'll be back again next week and every Saturday, 6 to 7 p.m., Think Theory Radio.
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4: NBC News Radio, I'm Rob Martier. President Trump is in Ireland, where he met with leaders ahead of a major weekend golf tournament. Meeting with the Irish Prime Minister earlier today in Dublin, Trump said he would love to see a united Ireland. His remarks come 2 weeks after new British Prime Minister Andy Burnham flatly rejected holding a referendum on Northern Ireland leaving the United Kingdom. A federal judge has ruled that the Trump administration broke the law by ordering the Federal Emergency Management Agency to cut its workforce in half. A U.S. district judge in San Francisco issued the decision late Friday. The judge said the Department of Homeland Security acted unlawfully by seizing FEMA's authority and requiring the agency to cut thousands of disaster response jobs. FEMA is part of DHS. A federal law adopted after Hurricane Katrina in 2005 says the department may not substantially reduce FEMA's authorities, responsibilities, or functions. A man who ran onto the field at Yankee Stadium waving a Palestinian flag during the Yankees-Mets Subway Series opener on 9/11 is facing misdemeanor charges. Lisa Salvati reports.
5: Police say 38-year-old Kelly Marcucci of Long Island stormed the field during the seventh inning of the Yankees-Mets game. The game commemorated the 25th anniversary of the 9/11 terror attacks. Police say Marcucci charged the field at exactly 9:11 p.m. before getting tackled by security. Fans then chanted USA. Before the game, Marcucci allegedly went on a tirade on social media about capitalism, Saudi Arabia, and 9/11, and President Trump. In New York, I'm Lisa Salvati.
4: The Oklahoma State Cowboys have pulled off a massive upset early in the college football season. The Cowboys took down Oregon at home 39-31 1 week after falling to Tulsa. Ohio State and Texas are set to face off in Austin for one of the biggest games of the young season. Rob Martier, NBC News Radio.
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